0: Oh, yeah.
1: With the weather and not good. Yeah. So, but
0: the weather is testing us.
1: Are you going to announce that there was a big winner?
0: There was a big winner in lottery. Yeah.
1: Yeah.
0: Yeah.
1: Not here, but
0: we will get to that after the weather. So, I do begin this morning with the weather provided by Western Mass News. Flood watch remains in effect. Bands of heavy rain will rotate around slow-moving low pressure, especially today, leading to the potential for flash flooding. It will be humid, with highs in the lower 70s. Rain will taper off tonight, but clouds and spotty showers will linger through Thursday. It will remain cool and humid, with highs in the lower 70s. Most spots will pick up as much as 3 to 5 inches of rainfall. So look out for flooding.
1: Yeah.
0: This is a drought-busting rainfall. We will dry out on Friday as some sunshine returns. We can't rule out a spot shower or two with highs in the lower 80s. It will be a bit less humid as well. The weekend looks mainly dry.
1: Oh.
0: So at least we're in this pattern of weekends are dry and sunny and nice instead of the rainy weekends
1: exactly.
0: We did have
1: exactly,
0: a month
1: yeah.
0: ago.
1: However, I don't want to say anything, Maria, but I see that word shower on both.
0: Yeah, it's very scattered, yeah. And, you know, not everybody's going to get rained on over the weekend. So, yeah. So the weather forecast by AccuWeather. Today, heavy rain and thunder. A high of 72 and a low of 66. And tonight, cloudy, showers, and humid. Tomorrow, clouds and showers. A high of 72 and a low of 60. On Friday, brighter and a shower. A high of 82 and a low of 60. On Saturday, sun and clouds in a shower, high of 84, a low of 64. And on Sunday, sun and clouds with a shower, high of 84 and a low of 68.
1: Terrible week to be on vacation for people.
0: Ooh. Yeah, yeah. Mm. It is a bad week for
1: people. We've all had those weeks, so Maria. Somebody else's turn.
0: Yep. Okay, so now to the lottery. I don't know about you, Pat, but I have been playing with these big jackpots. Not winning, but
1: I was going to say, yeah. Yeah, I saw that was from Florida, the big winner.
0: Oh, was it?
1: It's from Florida. She is from Florida. Yeah, and I have a sister who lives down there. It better not be her husband.
0: Yeah, the two big jackpots are Mega Millions and Powerball.
1: And that one's big, too.
0: Yeah, Powerball's quite big. There was no winner for Powerball, but the big winner was Mega Millions.
1: Mm-hmm.
0: Mm-hmm. Okay, so I will begin with the Mass daily numbers, as usual, starting with this drawing was Tuesday, July 28th, starting with your midday numbers, 2565. And your evening numbers, 2286. If you have these numbers, all four in their exact order, your payout for midday is $4,841. And your payout for evening is $4,612. All right, folks, here we go. Mega Millions. Obviously, you know, the winner was in Florida.
1: Yeah.
0: But you never know, you might have a few numbers and still win something. So here they are. Drawing was yesterday, July 28th. 34, 48, 49, 59, and 70. With a mega ball, 12.
1: Odd numbers, Maria.
0: Yeah. All high numbers.
1: Yeah.
0: I had two tickets and didn't have any
1: books
0: at all, not even one. So the winner got a jackpot, you know, before taxes and stuff, of $800 million.
1: I know. My husband heard that number and he goes, "Boy, that's not true. They aren't going to get $800 million." Well, no, but they're going to get a pretty good little sum.
0: Yeah.
1: I'd take it. I'm not proud.
0: Yeah. hey, it goes down to 50 million. I take that.
1: That's right.
0: Mine, 800 million. 100, sometimes 50 million sounds good.
1: I was going to say sometimes $100 sounds good. So, right. Yeah.
0: Right. Okay. So we go over to mass cash. There are two drawings a day in mass cash for Tuesday, July 28th. The midday numbers 2, 6, 9, 21, 35. And the evening numbers 4, 7, 9, 14, 26. All right, now I'm going to read Mega Bucks. Drawing was Monday, July 27th. 1, 2, 11, 16, 34, 39. So there was no jackpot winner. The jackpot was 24.85 million. So it'll go to 25.1 million. Of course, it's estimated, but they're pretty good at estimating.
2: Yeah.
0: And there were 9 people who matched 5 numbers.
1: And that's how much
0: more? $5,000.
1: Oh, well, that's a nice little payout. Yeah. I would like that.
0: Yeah. Yeah. So check your tickets.
1: Mm-hmm.
0: Okay, now I will read Millionaire for Life. Drawing was Tuesday, July 28th. 13, 29, 42, 53, 54. With the millionaire ball, 4. Okay, and now finally the Powerball. Powerball jackpot is risen to $663 million.
1: Mm-hmm.
0: So the drawing was Monday, July 27th. Another drawing tonight. 6, 26, 46, 58, 65. Mm. With the Powerball, 25, and the Power Play, 2. So, yeah, that is still rising, that jackpot. And, you can't win if you don't play.
1: It's true. It's true. I listen to these numbers and I think those are never numbers that I would have played. How do they, is it a quick pick that they take? Or?
0: A lot of times the winner is from a quick pick.
1: Yeah.
0: Yeah.
1: You know.
0: That's what I usually do. I don't have luck with the numbers I choose, so I just let the computer do it. Yeah.
1: Well, I told you how inadequate I am with my numbers. I thought you could buy them on a credit card, and she quickly corrected me. Oh, no, ma'am. No. First of all, she said ma'am, and that turned me right off there, ma'am. Yeah. On that note, we're going to go to sports, and this edition of sports is brought to you through a generous contribution from A to Z Moving and Storage, 41 Chapin Street in West Springfield. Their motto is Happy Feet Move Faster. Get to the score on the Red Sox. Surprisingly, they lost, beaten by the Angels 4-3. Keep in mind, the Angels are like in last place in their division. So, a couple of articles about the Red Sox, and I'm not sure if anybody follows them, but they just acquired a new player for his batting prowess, Curtis Mead. They traded away a young pitcher who was good, who we liked, thought he would be going far. They traded him away to get this guy.
0: Okay.
1: Second at bat.
0: Okay.
1: He gets hit by a pitch and fractures his wrist. He's probably out for the season.
0: Oh, my word.
1: Yes. So, here we go. Here's that article. Christopher Smith wrote this. Mead placed on the IL. The Red Sox have placed newly acquired infielder Curtis Mead on the 10-day injured list. Well, maybe. Maybe longer, due to a fractured wrist. Boston recalled infielder Nick Sogard from AAA Worcester to take his spot. Boston acquired Mead from the Nationals for starting pitcher Connelly Early, that's the young pitcher I just referred to, on Saturday night. He left Boston's 4-2 win over the Athletics on Monday, his Red Sox debut, after getting hit with a fastball during the fourth inning. Initial x-rays came back negative. Love those initial x-rays. It always come back negative. Interim manager Chad Tracy said on Monday night that Mead felt sore, but they hoped they dodged a bullet. Mead said squeezing his hand felt okay, but he was in a little pain when he rotated it. He didn't feel he would need any additional imaging. Well, of course, that didn't end up being the case. As I just said, he has a fractured wrist. Sogard is 9-for-35 and a 0.371 slugging percentage in 12 games for Boston this season. They got a lot of rookies up there. So the next article stays with the Red Sox about the trade deadline. An article by Chris Cotillo and Sean McAdam. Where do the Red Sox go from here? The Red Sox made an initial strike on the trade market this weekend when they sent lefty starter Conley Early to the Nationals for breakout star. Well, he definitely was a breakout star, Curtis Meade. It appears they aren't done either. Here's what we're hearing on Boston's plans ahead of the trade deadline, which is Monday at 6 p.m. Obviously next Monday. The Red Sox are keeping an open mind ahead of Monday, but according to major league officials, they're targeting three main needs. First, the club, like every contender this time of year, is interested in adding pitching depth. Now, that I don't understand. They just trade away a pitcher who was good, but who am I? Not just at the back end of the rotation, but also in the bullpen. Secondly, catching upgrades remain on the table. Lastly, and perhaps most surprisingly, the club is in the shortstop market. One rival evaluator said the belief is that the Red Sox are looking for a long-term option at shortstop. The market is rich with big-name candidates who may or may not move, including the Angels' Zach Neto, Houston's Jeremy Pena, the Mets' San Francisco, Francisco Lindor, and Washington's C.J. Abrams. Considering the potential pending lockout next year and a very poor position player class in free agency this winter, Boston may be looking at this deadline as an opportunity to settle that position. That search comes with its complications. Landing a shortstop would signal the Red Sox waving the white flag on Trevor Story, whose Red Sox tenure has been defined by injuries, but also a massive amount of respect for the leadership he brings. Adding Meade, who's now gone, and a shortstop makes the pathway to regular at-bats much less clear for Marcelo Meyer moving forward. You don't even hear of him anymore. And perhaps most strikingly, it further clogs the pipes ahead of the arrival of top prospect Franklin Arias, who was just promoted to AAA. So that's an ongoing story. They got a lot of things they got to fit in there. Let's talk about the Patriots. It'll be football season before you know. Article by Karen Garigian. Gonzalez says little to allay fears about his contract situation. Kristen Gonzalez is as smooth and slick with a microphone as he is tracking balls and defending receivers. When it came to discussing his contract situation Tuesday, the Patriots star cornerback was in lockdown mode, as in no juicy soundbites for the media, no substantive answers on contract talk questions, even in wake of Patriots owner Robert Kraft saying Saturday that the team had extended an offer to Gonzalez that would make him the highest paid cornerback in the league. This is his quote. I keep that between my team and my agents, Gonzalez said repeatedly when asked about anything related to his ongoing contract talks. No matter which way the question was worded, the Patriots star wouldn't budge. Essentially, he took the high road. He wouldn't take the bait. He wanted to keep everything in-house. When asked if he still planned on participating in the same manner as he is now during upcoming padded practices, Gonzalez didn't say yes or no. What he answered was, I'll be out there. Question was, as a full participant, I'll be out there, he repeated. In other words, Gonzalez will be present, but he certainly wasn't promising to take part when the hitting starts. Judging by his response, that appears to be a to-be-determined proposition. With no definitive answer, it sure sounded like a hint on the status of the talks. Given Kraft blurted out the Patriots' offer, that basically put the ball in Gonzalez's court to close on the deal. The Patriots star, meanwhile, wouldn't say if it bothered him to have Kraft make such a public disclosure about the negotiations and cast him in a negative light for not yet agreeing to that deal. As for the offer itself, while saying it would make Gonzalez the highest paid corner in the league, which at the time would have topped Trent McDuffie's, look at this, Maria, $31 million per year.
0: Whoa.
1: Oh, my goodness. Kraft didn't spill what the guaranteed money would be. McDuffie, whose four-year deal is worth $124 million, received $100 million guaranteed. So we'll see what goes on with Mr. Gonzalez. The Celtics, NBA news. This is an article by Suichi Chirata. The Celtics still rank high in the loaded East. LeBron James signing with the Sixers was the final major decision left in the NBA offseason. While there could be big deals later, the league now enters the lull of the summer before training camp. There was plenty of player movement this summer, including the Celtics trading Jaylen

0: 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The material being read is the copyright property of the publications being read. Access to this program is solely for persons who cannot read the original printed version due to a visual impairment or other disability. By continuing to listen, you confirm that you have such a condition.
1: Go to the front page, and I'm going to begin with an item out of Springfield written by Jeanette DeForge. Proposal to hire outside lawyer rejected. Councilor Justin Hurst has accused City Clerk Gladys Oyola Lopez of ethics violations and corruption. The City Council rejected a plan to hire an independent lawyer to determine if a grant can be awarded to a neighborhood organization, since the City Clerk serves as the chairwoman of its board. But City Councilor Justin Hurst, who has accused City Clerk Gladys Oyola Lopez of ethics violations and potential criminal wrongdoing, said Monday's 5-4 vote refusing to hire the lawyer will not defeat his plan. Instead, he pledged to seek a lawyer on his own, with or without the backing of his colleagues. The vote came 5 days after Oyola Lopez publicly accused Hurst of harassment because she was the person who first reported an alleged vote buying scheme in a 2023 mayoral run by Hurst and his campaign. Hurst has denied the accusations that he and supporters recruited homeless people to cast ballots for him by paying them $10 and a fish dinner during early voting. The allegations remain under investigation by the Attorney General's office. Last week, Oyola Lopez's lawyer, Zach Vargo, called for a halt to the harassment and promised to view every single legal option we have and take action accordingly. During Monday's meeting, Hurst argued, hiring an independent lawyer is not precedent-setting and is necessary. The school committee also hires an independent lawyer instead of using the school department attorney. Here's a quote, "We need some advice right now. We need some advice, and right now, the solicitor can't give it to us," end quote, Hurst said. He argued it would also be a lighter lift than the time the City Council hired a pro bono lawyer for its years-long fight to force Mayor Dominic J. Sarno to appoint people to the police commission the council created. The issue was finally decided in the council's favor in 2022 by the Supreme Judicial Court. Another quote, "We are not asking outside counsel to investigate any claims of ethics violations. We are asking them to give us advice on whether we should take a vote to approve this $100,000 appropriation of taxpayer dollars," Hurst said. The conflict started simply enough when the city's Community Preservation Committee recommended the New North Citizen Council be awarded a $100,000 grant from its fund, created by a 1.5% surcharge on all real estate bills, to help pay for the $39 million plan to convert the closed Brightwood School into elderly apartments. Hurst accused Oyola Lopez, who is the chairwoman of the New North Citizens Council Board, of corruption and having a conflict of interest. Quote, "We reiterate that Ms. Oyola Lopez's position with New North Citizens Council has always been and remains an unpaid volunteer position. She has never held and does not hold any ownership, interest, or financial stake in either New North Citizens Council or the Brightwood Redevelopment Project. Likewise, she has not received and will not receive any city funds allocated to that project," end quote. Vargo said this in a statement following Monday's meeting. I continue to quote, "No matter how often Mr. Hurst repeats contrary assertions, repetition does not transform speculation into fact," end quote.

0: In addition, city lawyers have ruled she has no conflict or obligation to disclose her involvement with New North, Fargo said. Oyola Lopez, who usually serves as clerk for the city council meetings, did not attend Monday. The statement also questioned why Hearst did not flag other projects run by city officials through nonprofit agencies which have received Community Preservation Act funds in the past. Hearst said the difference is the city clerk is appointed by the city council. Shortly after the city council voted to send the grant proposal to subcommittee for further discussion in June, Hearst asked for a legal ruling on the ethics question from city solicitor Stephen Bonaconte, who declined and referred Hearst to the state ethics commission. Another quote, "The investigation directly relates to alleged activity by you during an election, and the city clerk and her staff oversaw that election. There is an appearance that your request targets the city clerk and could be viewed as an intimidation tactic against a witness in the case," Bonaconte said in his ruling. Continuing, "The law department will not interfere in an ongoing investigation nor engage in any activity that may be perceived as intimidating a witness in an active criminal investigation," end quote. The other city councilors on Monday backed her, saying they don't feel they can proceed without advice. Another quote, "Yes, we do need legal counsel." This is Councilor Maria Perez, said a former New North Citizen Council employee. Her quote, "We need some direction right now. This isn't going to get any easier," end quote. Legal recommendations that the council discuss the issue in closed session were also rejected. Another quote, "It could involve an individual's reputation, therefore this item will now be discussed in executive session," end quote, said Kenneth Shea, the city lawyer who represents the council. The council never took a vote on the recommendation and continued to discuss the proposal in open session. Another quote, why is it the law department is trying to shut down discussion on this issue as well as preventing us to getting outside counsel, end quote. That's Hearst. City Council President Tracy Whitfield also took umbrage to the idea of going into executive session, saying the same respect was not granted to her when the City Council took separate votes over a conflict of interest accusations against her in February. At the time, Whitfield admitted she had made an error when failing to recuse herself from a meeting on an issue that would benefit the company she owned with three other partners. Quote, "It was not an option," she said. I'm a municipal employee, and no one gave me the same respect as this bogus memorandum that the solicitor put forth today," end quote.
1: Continuing on politics in a different city. This is out of Boston, but it does there is a Holyoke Council part of this. It's by an article by Daniel Jackson. "Defending himself from accusations that he failed to take the required conflict of interest training while serving on the Holyoke City Council, David Bartley, who's been around forever, said the city's clerk had a role to play in keeping municipal employees current on their training. Holyoke Clerk Brenna Murphy Leary is a friend," Bartley said at the hearing before a member of the State Ethics Commission in Boston. He said he didn't, quote, "want to throw her under the bus," but there was a lack of notification when it came to ethics training. In March, attorneys with the Enforcement Division of the State Ethics Commission initiated proceedings against Bartley that would leave him facing thousands of dollars in civil penalties if commissioners find he violated the law. They accused Bartley of violating state ethics law surrounding conflicts of interest for his involvement as an attorney for property owners in four real estate matters in which the city was also involved. They also say he failed to take training on conflicts of interest for several years. Before Tuesday's hearing, both sides asked the Ethics Commission to decide the case based on the hundreds of pages of emails, printouts of court dockets, and sworn depositions they filed as exhibits. Thomas Connors, the loan commissioner, who presided over the hearing while sitting in the middle of a long conference table with a couple thick binders before him, said he had the ability to either reject the motions outright or refer the matter to the full five-member commission. Jenny Wojewoda, a staff attorney for the commission's enforcement division, said from at least 2020 to July 22nd of 2025, Bartley failed to complete conflict of interest law training. In addition to what Leary has told the enforcement division when it investigated, we know this from his own words under oath. In a memo to the commission, Wojewoda said Leary had emailed city councilors in January of 2025, reminding them to complete their training. She said it didn't matter if other city officials had failed to do the training. It didn't matter whether the city clerk reminded him. The onus to do conflict of interest training is on the employee. They go into a lot of descriptions of how they're sitting at this table, legs crossed, books on the, I mean, really, a coat draped over his chair. I mean, come on. Oh, good grief. The gentleman overseeing this said, he said his overarching argument was that the enforcement division took things out of context. An argument that ignorance of the law is no defense was childish, Bartley also said, and he questioned whether the statute in question was reasonable. When he spoke to members of the enforcement division in June of 2025, he spoke from memory, Bartley said. This is his quote. I figured I'd tell the truth and I'd get a fair shake, he said. Now that I realize he can't get a fair shake, let me start acting like a lawyer. He said elected officials face a lot of responsibilities while in office, which are tough to keep straight. In the 14 years on city council, Bartley never heard the city clerk was a liaison between the state ethics commission and the municipality. He questioned just what Leary's role was, saying the law had to place some obligations on the office. Furthermore, Bartley said, Leary is experienced, having served on city council in years past. She's been in the game a long time, but there were zero annual updates. Left unmentioned in Tuesday's hearing was Bartley's arguments made in his memos to the commission, saying the whole matter was instigated by Holyoke Mayor Joshua Garcia as part of an elaborate scheme for political gain. Garcia has said he had a responsibility to report potential ethical violations. And it goes on. So even local government has the same problems as our national government. Oh, my goodness.
0: Oh, yeah. Okay. A few short articles from area towns without any authors mentioned. First out of Greenfield, fire captain to be honored with funeral procession. The Greenfield Fire Department will hold a formal uniformed funeral procession Sunday to honor Captain John D. Whitney, who died July 22nd from occupational brain cancer.
1: Oh.
0: The procession will begin at 1:30 at the fire department at 41 Main Street and will proceed along Main Street to Court Square, ending with a funeral at Second Congregational Church. The public is encouraged to line Main Street along the procession route. Main Street will be closed to traffic from 1:30 p.m. to about 2 p.m. during the procession. Court Square will be closed from noon to 6 for the funeral services and ceremonial activities. Out of Turner Falls, body found in Connecticut River. The Northwestern District Attorney's Office said Tuesday it's investigating a drowning in the Connecticut River. On Saturday at about 6 p.m., the officials received a report of a suspected drowning in the river. Emergency crews responded to a spot on the river called the Rock Dam near Migratory Way in Turner's Falls. First responders entered the water to recover Hermes Mariano Almonte Villar, 21, of Worcester. He was taken to Bay State Franklin Medical Center, where he was pronounced dead. Sad.
1: Hmm. Okay, continuing with a couple of short articles. Again, no author, from Holyoke. Program aims to strengthen community ties. One, Holyoke CDC is launching a pilot series of neighborhood discussions aimed at helping residents connect with one another, raising local concerns, and strengthening community ties. The community development organization will begin its neighbor circles program in Ward 6, with the first meeting scheduled for 6:30 p.m. on August 6th. Organizers said in a statement that the gatherings are designed to provide a welcoming space where neighbors can discuss issues affecting their communities and build relationships with fellow residents. The Ward 6 meetings are the first in a planned series that the organization hopes to expand to Wards 1, 2, 3, and 4. While the pilot program will not be offered initially in every ward, organizers said they hope to eventually have the capacity to host the circles throughout Holyoke. Advanced registration is required because space is limited. Light refreshments will be provided. When Holyoke CDC said additional dates for other wards will be announced. Those interested in participating can obtain the meeting location by contacting Christian Card at Christian Card, that's Christian, C-H-R-I-S-T-I-A-N, and Card is spelled C-A-R-D-E, dot holyoke6@gmail.com. From the region, and this is kind of counteractive to what we just read about when Maria read the weather, rains and storms expected through the rest of the week. Massachusetts is in for extended soaking the rest of the week, according to the National Weather Service. A flood watch is in effect for Worcester, Franklin, Hampshire, Hampden, and Berkshire counties until tonight. During that time, isolated flash floods could cause moderate damage. Showers and periodic thunderstorms began in most of Massachusetts on Tuesday afternoon, and heavy rain is expected to continue through the night. Showers may pause briefly over the next few days, but there is a high chance of rain until at least Thursday evening. Highs in the low 70s are predicted for today and Thursday. Lows in the low to mid 60s are expected through Thursday night. There is a chance of showers Friday morning, after which partly sunny skies are predicted for most of Massachusetts. Some of areas of central Massachusetts, western Massachusetts, have a chance of thunderstorms Friday afternoon and evening. Well, unless you think I just made a misstatement when I started that article, it does go along with that, but it there is another article which I, to the side of it, which still talks about the dry spell. So we'll go into that in a minute.
0: Okay.
1: And sorry, I misspoke, folks. Holyoke, man charged in Maple Street shooting. A police investigation led to the arrest of a Holyoke man accused of shooting someone on Maple Street and then tossing the gun into a dumpster, authorities said. Jose Carrasquillo Rodriguez, 40, of Holyoke, faces multiple charges, including armed assault with intent to murder, assault and battery with a firearm, several firearms violations, mayhem, and four counts of assault and battery on a police officer. Holyoke Police Chief Brian Keenan said the investigation began around 1:20 p.m. Sunday when officers responded to Holyoke Medical Center after a gunshot victim was dropped off there. Officers later found the scene of the shooting in the 200 block of Maple Street. The victim, an adult, suffered serious but non-life-threatening injuries, according to Keenan. Detectives identified Carrasquillo Rodriguez, who knew the victim, as the suspected shooter.
0: All right, so I'll go ahead and read the one out of Springfield about our nor'easter, written by Jim Kinney. Now is the time of year when water recedes and fingers of mud reach out from the Connecticut River shoreline, said Ben Quick, executive director of the Pioneer Valley Riverfront Club. Quote, this is not atypical for August, he said. It's perfect for us because it keeps the motorboat traffic down to a minimum, end quote. The Connecticut River near the club's headquarters in North Riverfront Park is also more shallow and novices are more confident in a kayak. But fair warning to any boat with a propeller sticking down under that keel. Quote, a lot of motors are going to pay the price, Quick said. There'll be heavy rains this week with what some observers are calling a summer nor'easter settling over the region, but western Massachusetts remains remains in a level 2 significant drought. That distinction, unchanged since the beginning of July, brings with it water use restrictions for customers in Westfield and other communities. Rivers, streams, and even soils are all unusually dry, said David B. Bout, professor of hydrology at the University of Massachusetts Amherst. He went hiking this weekend in the headwaters feeding the Quabbin Reservoir. Quote, there are streams that we have been monitoring for 20 years that are dry. Even though it was pretty snowy this winter, we just did not have enough precipitation to fill up the soil moisture, replenish the system, end quote. The Quabbin Reservoir, which provides drinking water to Boston and eastern Massachusetts, is more than 10 feet below normal at the spillway and has been noticeably low for months. At one point this winter, dropping to its lowest level since 2017. But even down 10 feet, Massachusetts Water Resources Authority said the Quabbin is within the range where it can operate normally. For Springfield Water and Sewer Commission, Cobble Mountain Reservoir, which serves as its primary water supply, is at normal levels for this time of year, said the commission's communication manager, Jamie Bartak, in an email response to questions. Quote, drinking water treatment is also normal, she said. Every drinking water system is unique, and our customers in the lower Pioneer Valley are fortunate to be served by a very large and resilient water source that is surrounded by 14,000 acres of protected watershed forest, end quote. The Holyoke Gas and Electric Hydropower Plant on the Connecticut River has seen some seasonal fluctuations, but is on target for an average hydro generation production year, said Director of Marketing and Communications Kate Sullivan Craven. But further north, Cabot and Turner's Falls hydroelectric projects have reduced generation due to low flows, said Claire Bellinger, director of corporate communications for First Light Energy. Bout said weather stations in western Massachusetts, including the one in Amherst, have recorded that rainfall is about 8 to 10 inches below average over the last 18 months, Bout said. But below average rainfall stretches back even further. According to Federal Weather Service data, Westfield is about 9 inches below normal for just the calendar year to date, 15.6 inches observed compared to a 24.6 inches average considered normal. Steady rains this week will help, he said, but much of the rain that falls in warm weather will be absorbed by growing plants and soil and does not reach rivers and streams. That's interesting.
1: I never
0: took that into account. When you're talking about all this rain, you're right, it goes into the fields.
1: You're right, yeah.
0: Another quote, I feel like every other year it's a drought or flood, he said. We've been switching back and forth, end quote. Rains are now less likely to be steady, he said, but instead sudden downpours that are hard for land to absorb. Another quote, our weather patterns are shifting, both in space and time, he said. Researchers at the Harvard Forest in Petersham have documented more rain events of an inch or more, all at one time. That's a problem. Quote, you just can't store that amount of water on the landscape, Bout said. When we were on vacation in Rhode Island, there was a water ban, outdoor water.
1: Was there? Really?
0: They were in a very serious drought.
1: Yeah.
0: And we didn't get any rain the entire week we were there.
1: Which was nice when you're on vacation.
0: But yeah, not so nice for the environment.
1: Well, I was looking when we were up in the eastern part of the state, up not on the Cape, but where my son lives. The flowers are gorgeous, as they always are in that area. They're beautiful, beautiful. But I didn't notice a lot of houses with green grass. You know, it wasn't either, it was very sparse or what they had was brown. So they too are in a water shortage.
2: Yeah.
1: But the harbor, gorgeous, absolutely gorgeous up there. Okay, so here's an article out of Holyoke by April May Munford. City picks its chief administrative and financial officer. The city is taking another step in its effort to overhaul its finances, with Mayor Joshua Garcia announcing the choice for the Holyoke's first chief administrative and financial officer on Monday. Garcia selected Timothy Plant of Springfield for the newly created role, pending City Council approval and availability of appropriated funding, according to a statement from Garcia's office on Monday. This is a quote, "This position will play an important role in the city's future," said Garcia. "The role will oversee the city's finances and support efforts to improve accounting, accountability, strengthen financial controls, and plan for days to come." Plant's agreed upon salary is $187,500 annually, representing the midpoint of the approved salary range for the position, the statement said. If confirmed by the City Council, Plant will begin the role after completing required onboarding, according to the statement. Since he took office, improving the city's financial systems has been a top priority to help the city overcome its community challenges, Garcia said in a statement. Holyoke's financial disorder on more than one occasion led to the state withholding millions in crucial local aid, which supports City Hall operations and the school system. Garcia said creating the position is one of the most important changes the city has made, because strong financial leadership affects every service that Holyoke provides to residents. The position will oversee the city's budgeting, financial planning, purchasing, and reporting operations, while helping to ensure consistent financial management across City Hall. Garcia said the appointment followed a selection process that included a committee review of applicants and finalist interviews with him and City Council President Tessa Murphy Romboletti. Following those interviews, both Garcia and Murphy Romboletti strongly agreed that Plant was the right choice to serve as the top financial officer. In a statement, Murphy Romboletti said the creation of the position was long overdue. She goes on to say that she looks forward to working with Plant, whose experience will be, quote, a real asset, end quote, as the city continues to build a stronger foundation for city government. Garcia said Plant's experience, leadership, and collaborative approach made him the clear choice for the position because he understands the operational and financial challenges municipalities face. Plant, who has 25 years of experience in state and local government, said he was honored to be selected. And this is his quote. "I cannot wait to help the mayor and city of Holyoke improve financial and administrative operations." Well, good luck to him. Got a nice salary to go with it, so.
0: Yeah.
1: Yeah.
0: All right, I'm going to read something off the business section. Going back to lottery. This is written by Irene Rotundo. Players win a record of $4.4 billion in prize money. Guess a lot of people are playing the lottery.
1: Yeah, I guess so.
0: Lottery players in Massachusetts won a record of $4.4 billion in prizes during the past fiscal year, state officials announced Tuesday, a day after the Massachusetts State Lottery launched online lottery games for the first time. Quote, "Thanks to our retail partners, loyal customers, and the lottery team, we are able to provide critical local aid for every community in Massachusetts," said State Treasurer Deborah B. Goldberg, chair of the Massachusetts State Lottery Commission. "With this week's launch of online lottery, we will build on our success while supporting early childhood education and care, expanding the lottery's positive impact across the state," end quote. Lottery profits top $1 billion again. The lottery also generated an estimated $1.045 billion in net profit for the state during fiscal 2026, marking the sixth straight year it returned more than $1 billion to the Commonwealth. See, Pat, every time you play, you donate a little bit to the state.
1: I think I donate a lot to the state. Thank you. Yes. Never mind the lottery.
0: Officials credited the strong year in part to two Powerball jackpots that topped $1 billion and record Keno sales, which reached $1.288 billion.
1: Unbelievable.
0: This year's net profit, which will be redistributed for local aid, use in the towns and cities of Massachusetts, does trail behind the past 3 years. In 2025 fiscal year, net profits were at $1.067 billion. In 2024, it was at $1.157 billion. And at the year prior, was at $1.193 billion. This cut into our net profit is due to how much money is awarded to players. According to Massachusetts State Lottery Director Mark William Bracken, though he noted this is really good news for our players. For the sixth year in a row, we're proud to deliver over $1 billion to our cities and towns thanks to our customers, employees, and statewide network of retail partners. Powerball and some of our in-state draw games helped boost profits, as well as Keno reaching a new record in sales. With the support and guidance of Treasurer Goldberg and our commissioners, we're excited to have revenue already coming in from online sales and look forward to seeing those net profits support early childhood education grants. That's good news.
1: Mm-hmm.
0: Overall revenues totaled an estimated $5.9 billion during fiscal 2026. This came primarily from scratch tickets, which remained the agency's biggest product category with $3.8 billion in sales, though sales were down over 3% from the year prior. Keno also gets new sales record, bringing in $1.288 billion and narrowly surpassing the previous high of $1.285. At the same time, national draw game sales, include Powerball and Mega Millions, climbed 12.2% to $758.7 million. Officials attributed much of that growth on two Powerball jackpots that topped $1 billion during the fiscal year in September and December. Players claim $146 million prizes. Lottery players claimed 146 prizes worth at least $1 million during fiscal 2026, including 136 scratch ticket prizes and 10 Powerball prizes. The largest prize awarding during the year was a $25 million jackpot on the $50 25 million mega money scratch ticket. Players also won $1 million a year for life on that Lifetime Millions game, as well as three $15 million prizes, four $10 million prizes, and one $5 million prize, and 12 $4 million prizes. Overall, the lottery and its players collected a record of $4.379 billion in prizes during the fiscal year. The figures were released one day after the lottery launched Mass Lottery Online, which will allow players 21 and older to purchase and play certain games through the agency's website and mobile app. Unlike traditional Massachusetts state lottery profits, future revenue generated through online sales will be used to fund grants supporting early childhood education and care.
1: So how do they know online that a person is 21 years or of age or older?
0: Yeah, there's a question of your age.
1: Yeah.
0: Put in your date of birth, but
1: yeah, I mean,
0: can fudge it, I guess.
1: Oh, absolutely.
0: But if you go to collect the money.
1: Oh, they're in. Yeah, yeah, there you go. Yeah. Okay, Maria. Yeah, you're right. That's exactly right. That's exactly where they're going to catch them. Yeah. Okay, so here's two short articles, one out of Westfield. Cannabis Connection changes ownership. The ownership of Cannabis Connection, the city's first recreational cannabis dispensary, is being transferred to a West Newberry Limited Liability Company, according to the state's Cannabis Control Commission. On July 9th, the CCC approved the proposed change of ownership that was submitted in early April by its now former owners, Thomas Keenan, Curtis Gazotis, Mark Lickwin, and Joseph Keenan, according to a letter sent to the city's Community Development Department. The ownership of Cannabis Connection will transfer to Westfield Connection LLC, which will assume ownership and control of the licensed entity upon effectuation of the transaction, according to the letter sent by Thomas Keenan to the city. With the CCC's approval, the ownership change can now proceed. Cannabis Connection opened in 2020. A second store, Cannabis Connection of West Springfield, opened in 2024. As in Westfield, it was the city's first dispensary. That was an article by Cliff Clark. And just another quick article out of Westfield. Boys and Girls Club expands teen center. Fundraising and construction are well underway for the teen center next chapter expansion at the Boys and Girls Club of Greater Westfield, located at 28 West Silver Street in Amelia Park. Chief Executive Officer Bo Sullivan said the club is building a 2,500 square foot addition to the current 1,900 square foot teen center, more than doubling its size. The new center will be a space specifically designed for teens. This is a quote, "The teen population exploded on us. We need to upgrade the facility to make sure teens have what they need," he said. Sullivan estimates that the total cost of the expansion will be $1 million after they finish outfitting the center. Applications are available at www.bgcwestfield.org/registration-forms-1. Parents may fill out the form and bring it along with their child to become registered before school starts, Brown said. To learn more about the teen center, Next Chapter Drive, or to donate. Okay, then here's another website, www.bgcwestfield.org. I hate these websites.
0: Yeah.
1: They're five miles long. And yeah. Okay, so I guess we go to the editorial.
0: Yeah, it's not super long today.
1: No.
0: If you want to read it, I'll do the obits right after.
1: Okay. All right. It is. We're a little puzzled today, folks, by the editorials. They've written.
0: The pages, yeah.
1: Totally
0: set
1: different.
0: Set up a little bit differently.
1: We normally see. So.
0: This is a guest viewpoint, so
1: yeah.
0: We're assuming this is today's editorial.
1: Okay.
0: To read.
1: So it's a guest viewpoint, and Will Reichelt, I think, is the mayor of West Springfield. Shane Brooks and Jose Tezado. Representative Moulton wants passenger rail service we all deserve. Build a train that's fast enough to beat driving and frequent enough to make it practical, and people will ride it. Businesses will invest around it. Families will use it. A recent guest column criticizing U.S. Representative Seth Moulton's comments about West East Rail got one important thing wrong. It suggested that supporting Moulton means dismissing the tireless work of the officials, advocates, and community leaders who have fought to reconnect Western Massachusetts by rail. As three people who have spent much of our lives serving Western Massachusetts in public office, we reject that premise completely. For decades, governors, members of Congress, state legislators, mayors, city councilors, labor organizations, business leaders, and advocates have worked together to move West-East Rail from an idea toward reality. Every study, grant, and dollar secured has advanced the project. They all deserve credit, particularly U.S. Representative Richard E. Neal, whose years of persistent advocacy have been indispensable to keeping this corridor alive. But honoring that work means delivering a transportation system worthy of the effort that brought us here. That is precisely why we support Seth Moulton in his primary contest against U.S. Senator Edward Markey. When Seth said on the debate stage that Western Massachusetts is being sold short, he wasn't dismissing the years spent advancing this project. He was expressing the frustration that people across our region feel every day. Mentioned West-East Rail, and someone inevitably jokes, "Well, maybe my kids will see it." That's not funny. In a state that has never hesitated to make bold transportation investments, why are we expected to settle for slow infrequent rail that still won't meet the needs of our communities of West Springfield, Chicopee, Springfield, and Western Massachusetts as a whole. We've done everything asked of us. Our taxpayers have helped fund transportation across the Commonwealth for decades. Look at the share of sales taxes that still go to fund the MBTA. We've restored Union Station in Springfield into one of New England's premier transportation hubs. We manufacture rail cars here. We pay a larger chunk of gas tax because geography and unfunded transit force us to drive more. We've demonstrated time and again that we're ready for rail and the economic opportunity it brings. Yet we're still being offered a vision that falls far short of what Western Massachusetts deserves. Let's talk honestly about where 50 years have gotten us. By 2030, the current plan would offer Springfield just 2 round trips a day to Boston. Never mind the Berkshires. The trip would still take about 2 hours, slower than driving the turnpike under normal conditions. Construction hasn't even begun, and expanded service isn't promised until 2045. A child born this year will be old enough to vote and enlist before Western Massachusetts has anything resembling fast, frequent rail. We're told anything better is unaffordable. We're told to lower our expectations. But low ridership projections don't measure demand. They measure how little we're being offered. Build a train that's fast enough to beat driving and frequent enough to make it practical, and people will ride it. Businesses will invest around it. Families will use it. In Morocco, a nation with 22% of the GDP of Massachusetts, you can travel from Tangier to Casablanca in just over 2 hours by high-speed rail, a trip more than twice as long as Springfield to Boston. By 2030, they'll be cutting the ribbon on a second high-speed line. Meanwhile, we're debating whether to accept service worse than what Springfield and Pittsfield had a century ago. That's the question at the heart of the election. Senator Ed Markey has served in Congress for 50 years. As he asked voters for another 6-year term, why should we believe he'll accomplish in the next 6 years what he hasn't done in the last 50? Western Massachusetts has been told to be patient, realistic, and grateful. We've been patient through study after study. Patience has produced a bill, has produced a plan that still doesn't deliver a serious rail system. In fact, patience hasn't delivered a train at all. In the Commonwealth that built America's first subway, the people of Western Massachusetts know a slow train twice a day isn't the best we can do. Neither is an establishment that dismisses every call to think bigger. That's why Moulton wrote the American High-Speed Rail Act, the most ambitious federal rail proposal in a generation. Reintroduced this May with more than 50 co-sponsors, it would invest $205 billion in developing a national high-speed rail network. And so he asks, why don't the people of Western Massachusetts have the transportation system they deserve? We're being done told to wait. We're done being told to settle. On September 1st, we're voting for the candidate who believes a train that beats driving should be the floor, not the ceiling. It identifies the authors of this as the mayor of West Springfield. Shane Brooks is a member of the Chicopee City Council. And Jose Tosado is a former Springfield City Council president and state representative.
2: Mm.
1: It's true. How long are we going to be promised that West-East rail?
2: I know.
1: Even my daughter-in-law, who has to go into Boston at frequent intervals, no longer drive. She takes the train from where they live in the eastern part of the state, and she said it is so much more convenient than trying to drive.
0: Okay, that brings us to the top of the hour and the obituaries. And today's obituaries are brought to you through a generous contribution from the Hamden Lions Club. Their motto is "We Serve." There were 7 obituaries today. I'll begin with James Leo St. Amand. From Palmer, James Leo St. Amand passed away on July 25th, surrounded by his family. He was born on April 23rd, 1944, in Springfield. He survived by his wife, Victoria, his daughter, Andrea, his sons, Eric and Jonathan, and his grandchildren and a great-granddaughter. For 5 decades, he gave his time and leadership to the people of Palmer through numerous elected positions and volunteer organizations. Appointed in 1977 by Governor Michael Dukakis, He retired in 2003 as an administrative judge for the Massachusetts Department of Industrial Accidents. He also served in the Hampden County Sheriff's Department. Calling hours will be held on Friday, July 31st, from 4 to 7 p.m. at the Beers and Story Palmer Funeral Home. On Saturday, August 1st, a funeral mass will be held at 10 a.m. at St. Thomas Church. Please meet directly at church. Burial will follow in St. Thomas Cemetery. Ralph C. Zepka, from East Long Meadow. Ralph C. Zepka, 81, passed away peacefully on July 23rd at East Village Place in East Long Meadow. He was born in Stafford Springs, Connecticut on October 24th, 1944. He was a lifelong resident of East Long Meadow, graduated from Minichog Regional High School, and proudly served his country in the United States Navy as an air crewman stationed in Hawaii. After his military service, he owned and operated Country Glass and Mirror in East Long Meadow for many years. Ralph will be remembered by his sons, Mark and Stephen, and a granddaughter, Sarah. Friends and family are invited to a celebration of life on Saturday, August 15th, from 12 to 3 p.m. at Joanna's Restaurant in Somers, Connecticut. Martha Duquette, from Hershey, Pennsylvania. Martha Duquette, age 92, passed away on July 25th. She grew up in Springfield, Massachusetts, graduated from Cathedral High School and Springfield Hospital School of Nursing, and worked as a recovery room nurse at Bay State Medical Center. She leaves her daughters, Carolyn and Joanne, and six grandchildren, as well as three step-grandchildren and 14 great-grandchildren. She was a parishioner of Holy Cross Church in Springfield for over 60 years. A mass of Christian burial will be held on Saturday, August 1st at 11 a.m. in St. Joan of Arc Church in Hershey. The family will begin receiving guests at 10:30 a.m. And her burial will be at a later date in Pennsylvania. Rebecca J. Smith. From Westfield, Rebecca J. Smith passed away on Friday, July 24th at home. She was born and raised in Cheyenne, Wyoming. She married her husband Norman, and they moved to Westfield in 1970. They were both longtime communicants of Our Lady of the Blessed Sacrament Church. Rebecca leaves behind her children, Norman III, Alan, and Pamela, and six grandchildren and five great-grandchildren. All services will be private and at the convenience of the family. Tony Houle, H-O-U-L-E, from Westfield. Tony C. Houle, age 40, passed away on July 18th. He was born on October 14th, 1985 in Springfield. All services will be private for the family. Burial will take place in Notre Dame Cemetery. There is a funeral home website if you want a longer obituary. It's not much longer. I looked at it. but it's www.greasyfh.com. Richard E. Curran. From Westfield, Richard Edward Curran, or Cracker, as he was nicknamed. Glad I don't have that nickname.
1: I know.
0: 91 years old, passed away peacefully on Friday, July 24th at Bay State Medical Center, surrounded by family. He was born in Westfield. He served in the United States Army from 1957 to 1959. Richard was employed as a telephone repairman for a total of 41 years of service and retired from Verizon in 1995. He survived by six children. Nancy, Charlene, Daniel, Benjamin, Catherine, and Margaret. And 19 grandchildren and 16 great-grandchildren.
1: Oh, my goodness.
0: Richard's funeral will be held on Saturday, August 1st at 10 a.m. from the Fershen Adams Funeral Home in Westfield, followed by a Mass at 11 a.m. in Our Lady of Blessed Sacrament Church, also in Westfield. Burial will follow the Mass in St. Mary's Cemetery. Visiting hours will be held on Friday, July 31st, from 4 to 7 in the funeral home. And finally, Frank P. Let's help me with this name.
1: Chalastawa.
0: Chalastawa.
1: Mm-hmm.
0: Chalastawa. From Westfield, Frank P. Chalastawa, Jr., 91, passed away peacefully on July 26, surrounded by family. He was born in Westfield. He survived by his wife of 70 years, Ruth, his children, Alan, James, Gary, and Frank, and 6 grandchildren and 3 great-grandchildren. Frank proudly served in the United States Navy from 1951 to 1955. He dedicated many years of service to the city of Westfield as a firefighter, retiring in 1993. He was a member of Grace Lutheran Church in West Springfield. Calling hours will be on Wednesday, August 5th, from 9 to 11 a.m. at Fershen Adams Funeral Home in Westfield. A memorial service will immediately follow at 11 a.m. with burial afterward at Brookside Cemetery in East Hampton. And those are the obituaries for today.
1: Well, I'm going to turn the mood around a little bit here. I cut this out of the Sunday paper because I thought it was kind of cute. We all know that the 4th of July has just passed, and they had a big celebration in Springfield. So this is a picture of the Holy Cannoli Eating Contest. Okay, it shows a picture of Springfield Councilor Victor DeVia celebrating his winning Springfield Italian Feast inaugural cannoli eating contest with a poster. Okay, so then it goes on about a class act. Few in the city of Holmes would deny that spirit of Springfield founder and president Judith A. Matt is a class act, especially when it comes to consuming cannolis. Springfield City Councilor Victor DeVia may have earned the $500 prize. That was pretty good. And eaten his way to bragging rights in the celebrity division of the inaugural Springfield Italian Feast Cannoli Eating Contest. But it was Matt who competed with class. She arrived with stemware, silverware, and sparkling water to take on her competitors on July 11th. In the city's south end, and she wore an apron while confronting the cannolis from La Fiorentina Bakery. The bakery, by the way, is celebrating 80 years. DeVia and Matt faced radio personality Jim Polito and fellow counselor Jerry Martin in the contest to see who could eat 6 cannolis in 3 minutes. Oh, my goodness.
0: Whoa.
1: With Mayor Dominic J. Sarno calling the bite-by-bite play-by-play, DeVia was out-ate the others. DeVia donated his prize money, coupled with an additional $700 from his sponsors Dunn & Phillips, Ed Collins, and Farmer's House Restaurant to benefit the Darryl Lee Jenkins Resource Center. And he goes on to say, I want to thank Mayor Sarno for helping this make this event such a success and for bringing his energy and enthusiasm to the contest. His support and encouragement helped create a memorable experience for everyone involved. Well, I could eat cannolis before I could eat hot dogs. But give her credit. That's pretty good.
0: Yeah.
1: Whether stemware, silverware, sparkling water, and an apron. Yes. And I bet she ate one.
0: Yeah.
1: It doesn't say how many she ate, but I just thought it was a cute article.
0: So the contest was to eat 6.
1: 6 within 3 minutes.
0: Did anybody do that?
1: Yes, he did.
0: Oh, he did.
1: Yes, here he is. I'm showing Maria a picture of him eating his cannoli.
0: Okay.
1: There was a little, they had a kids eating contest, too, of cannolis. I wish you could have seen the little boy that won. Oh, my. You can tell he likes his cannolis. Yes, uh-huh. But it was cute. Nice fundraiser. So,
0: yes. Yeah. All right. Something else pleasant to listen to. I'm going to read Nature's Calendar.
1: Yeah.
0: Or August. Yeah. I can't believe August is.
1: I cannot believe it. Either. Yeah.
0: Mm. Okay. So on around August 1st, goldfinches are beginning to nest. They are among the latest of any New England songbird to do so.
1: Oh.
0: So if you still have a wreath on your front door,
1: you can be in habitage. Yes.
0: Nesting in there.
1: Oh, my.
0: Love them, so I'd love to see one in my yard, but I rarely
1: do. Not in your, well, not in your wreath, though, Maria, yeah.
0: Yeah. Around the 4th of the month, young wood ducks are taking their first flights.
1: Mm-hmm.
0: Around the 8th, leopard frogs and pickerel frogs can sometimes be seen in backyards.
1: Mm-hmm.
0: All right, around August 9th, Louisiana water thrushes begin migrating south, the earliest of any New England songbird to do so.
1: Hmm.
0: All right, around the 10th, shooting stars from the annual Perseid meteor shower can be seen at night. Okay. Around the 13th, bobcats may be having their second litter of
1: good
0: young.
1: Grief. The first litter was bad enough, let alone a second one. Oh, my.
0: All right, around the 16th, with the young fledged great blue herons are abandoning their nests for the season.
1: Uh-huh.
0: You see one on the river once in a while.
1: Do you?
0: Yeah.
1: Yeah.
0: Around the 18th, on rainy days, red-spotted newts can be seen on dirt roads in rural areas.
1: Uh-huh.
0: Around the 19th, garter snakes may be having offspring now.
1: Wonderful. They can join the bobcats. Yeah.
0: Around the 21st, Joe Pye weed is starting to flower. I don't know what Joe Pye weed is.
1: I don't know, but if it's a weed, it'll find my grass.
0: Yeah. On the 22nd, the season's third generation of cabbage white butterflies is emerging.
1: Hmm.
0: Yeah, I see those white butterflies a lot. Around the 24th, the final heat wave of summer may occur about now.
1: Oh.
0: Okay. And around the 28th, tree swallows are moving to coastal areas, preparing to migrate. And right around the 31st, New England asters are blooming.
1: Mm.
0: Oh, I used to have asters in my garden. I don't have them anymore.
1: Mm.
0: They're pretty.
1: Well, if we go back to the blue herons there, my neighbor has or had a koi pond, and they had to cover it with netting because blue herons, which we never see in our area, were coming down and eating the fish.
0: Really?
1: Scooping up the fish. So, yeah.
0: Oh.
1: Yeah, well, since the koi pond is gone, the herons are gone, too. So, yes.
0: Wow.
1: But, yes. We have a lot of wildlife activity in our area.
0: Yeah.
1: Between the bobcats, the deer eating the bark off the trees, all of my hostas. Yes. Mm-hmm.
0: Yeah.
1: I'm gonna start with silk flowers.
0: You know, if you're losing bark off your tree, it could be a bear rubbing against the tree. Just so you know.
1: I'm sorry, folks.
0: Pat's looking at me with her mouth open.
1: I know. I was going to say, folks, you can't see my face right now, but that's all I need. I'm telling you, I looked out my window and bark on one whole side of the tree was gone.
0: Yeah.
1: And I thought it was a squirrel, but then I thought, boy, it had to be a big family of squirrels out there eating that bark. that's another. If ever I saw a bear outside my window, Maria, I don't know how I would handle it. I just don't know how I would handle it. I wasn't good with the bobcat on the back track.
0: Yeah.
1: So, yeah. Mm. All right, Maria, go on to something happier now. Okay.
0: Okay,
1: we'll go on to the horoscope.
0: Okay.
1: If today is your birthday, happy birthday. Engage in whatever brings you joy. Being cordial will make a difference in how your life unfolds and in the decisions you make. Participating in events that have a positive impact on a concern you embrace will help you meet people of consequence and broaden your scope regarding what you can achieve this year. Wow, very deep. Leo, July 23rd to August 22nd, set up meaningful conversations that can open doors or help you envision how you can reach your goals. Refuse to let a lack of knowledge or not sharing your plans be your nemesis. Virgo, August 23rd to September 22nd. Keep your plans and your actions to yourself. Working behind the scenes will help you get things done without interference. Invest more time in yourself and your objectives. Libra, September 23rd to October 23rd, engage in an activity that serves as a platform to showcase your skills, projects, and long-term goals. The people you encounter and what they offer will be eye-opening. Scorpio, October 24th to November 22nd, stop, listen, and observe before you decide to join in. Your intentions may

0: This broadcast service is provided by Valley iRadio. The material being read is the copyright property of the publications being read. Access to this program is solely for persons who cannot read the original printed version due to a visual impairment or other disability. By continuing to listen, you confirm that you have such a condition.
1: 21st to April 19th, take an interest in others. Being an enthusiast will lead to friendships with like-minded people and information that can enrich your life. Well, that's a nice one. Yeah. Let's see what mine is. April Taurus, April 20th to May 20th. Overindulgence will set you back. Concentrate on decluttering and minimizing your stress. Distance yourself from emotional issues and people who tend to bring you down. Well,
2: okay.
1: In the space of 24 hours, I broke my glasses and broke the chain off of our ceiling fan. Now, that is so aggravating when that happens. Okay, Gemini, May 21st to June 20th. A change of routine will boost your ego and your enthusiasm. Engage in events that look promising and help you connect to someone who shares your beliefs and goals. And finally, Cancer, June 21st to July 22nd. Pick and choose carefully. Anger and manipulation will set you back. If you want something, proceed with a kind word and a positive attitude. That's a nice one.
2: Yeah.
1: I like that one.
2: Good advice for anybody.
1: Anybody, yeah.
2: All right, and we'll now go to the almanac. Today is Wednesday, July 29th, the 210th day of 2026, and the 39th day of summer.
1: Wow.
2: Yeah. Today's history. In 1899, the first Hague Conventions defining the laws of war were signed.
1: There's laws of war?
2: Yeah.
1: Okay.
2: In 1948, the first Summer Olympic Games since 1936 began in London.
1: Mm-hmm.
2: In 1958, President Dwight D. Eisenhower signed the National Aeronautics and Space Act, creating NASA.
1: Oh, that's interesting. Yeah. Okay, Mark.
2: All right, today's birthdays. Yeah. See how many people we actually have heard of. We don't know any of them personally. Maybe we've heard of most of them.
1: First one, we don't know, Maria.
2: Okay, well, I don't know the first one. Alexis de Tocqueville lived from 1805 to 1859. Writer, historian, political scientist.
1: Well, he was smart anyway.
2: Yeah, right? No idea who he is. Okay, we know this one.
1: Yep.
2: Benito Mussolini.
1: Yep.
2: Lived from 1883 to 1945, Italian dictator.
1: Look who we know, the dictator.
2: Yeah, the dictator. Okay, Isidore Isaac Rabi lived from 1898 to 1988, a physicist. All right, Clara Bow.
1: Yep.
2: Heard of her, yeah. Lived from 1905 to 1965, an actress.
1: Yeah. Oh.
2: Dag Hammarskjöld.
1: Yep.
2: Lived from 1905 to 1961, a Swedish diplomat and UN Secretary General.
1: Mm-hmm.
2: Okay. Elizabeth Dole, yep. Born in 1936, U.S. Senator. Peter Jennings, yep.
1: Yeah.
2: Born in 1938, died in 2005, TV news anchor.
1: Ken Burns,
2: Ken Burns, yep, born in 1953, documentary filmmaker. Tim Gunn,
1: Are you him?
2: Yeah. He was on the competition show.
1: Now you're showing off, Maria.
2: Yeah, the competition show where they make clothes.
1: Oh.
2: Yeah, Tim Gunn. He's
1: That cleared it right up, Maria.
3: Right, make a little bit later.
1: No, please, okay.
2: Born in 1953, he's a TV personality.
1: Mm-hmm.
2: Martina McBride. Born in 1966, singer-songwriter. Stephen Dorff, born in 1973, actor-producer.
1: No.
2: Josh Radnor, born in 1974, actor.
1: Oh, I know this guy.
2: Dak Prescott.
1: Yeah.
2: Born in 1993, a football player.
1: Right. Okay. Yeah. So be thinking about that show where
2: Tim Gunn was a host of Project Runway.
1: Oh, okay. I have heard that. Okay.
2: Yeah, with Heidi Klum.
1: Okay. Very good.
2: Yeah.
1: All right. Good job.
2: Okay. Today's fact. General Motors Corporation acquired the

0: Cadillac Automobile Company for $4.5 million in GM stock on this day in 1909.
1: Wow, that had to be a huge amount of money back
0: then.
1: Yeah. Wonder what it would be today. Can't believe.
0: All right, today's sports. In 2003, Bill Mueller of the Boston Red Sox became the only major league batter in history to hit grand slams from both sides of the plate in a single game.
1: Wow.
0: The Red Sox defeated the Texas Rangers 14-7.
1: Wow.
0: Wow.
1: I don't even remember him. And it was only, well, it was 23 years ago. I don't remember yesterday's.
0: Today's quote. Let's see if we can understand the quote.
1: Okay.
0: This should be good. It's from Tim Gunn.
1: Yeah, from the guy I didn't know.
0: Yeah. Taking the high road is always the best way to go. You feel better about yourself, and the world feels better about you.
1: Well, that's a nice one.
0: Yeah.
1: Yes, we do understand that. Yes.
0: That's from his publication, Gunn's Golden Rules. Very nice.
1: I never watched the show. I know Heidi Klum, but I never watched.
0: She was a judge, but he was more of a mentor to the contestants.
1: So they were up and coming designers, okay. No, I never. Never watched the show. I know you as a.
0: Oh yeah, it's fun to watch. A lot of drama going on, but you know that's these shows in general.
1: I was going to say there aren't any shows where there isn't a lot.
0: You see some pretty unusual outfits too.
1: Yeah.
0: Well, these new designers trying to break through with something new and different.
1: Maria, you can walk down the streets and see some pretty new. yes. Well, on that note, folks, well, we are a little early today. Let's see. Have you got anything to add?
0: I think we'll fill in with something.
1: Yeah. Someone else we're going to leave that up to her. Okay.
0: Yeah.
1: Well, on that note, folks, stay dry because it is pretty wet out there today.
0: Thanks for listening.
2: All right. Thank you, my friends, for that reading of the Springfield Republican for today, Wednesday, July 29th, 2026. Coming up next, Martha brings us the Westfield News. That's going to be followed by Steve with the Daily Hampshire Gazette. Doug will be along with the Greenfield Recorder, plus many more programs, articles, and more local newspapers. So thanks for tuning in and giving us a listen right here at Valley Eye Radio.
3: I am reading from the Longmeadow Historical Society History Notes that was posted on April 24th, 2025. It's entitled, Mourning Lincoln at the Storrs House, 1865. This article was contributed by Bob Abel of the Longmeadow Historical Society. 160 years ago, on Saturday, April 15, 1865, the residents of Longmeadow, like the rest of the nation, would learn that President Abraham Lincoln was dead. After 5 long years of war, and many lost lives in the war, the shock was almost unbearable. 3 weeks of events were held to mourn the death and memorialize the life of the 16th President of the United States. Funeral services, a procession, and a lying in state were first held in Washington, D.C. Then a funeral train transported Lincoln's remains 1,654 miles through 7 states for burial in Springfield, Illinois. Never exceeding 20 miles per hour, the train made several stops in principal cities and state capitals for processions, orations, and additional lying in state. Many Americans viewed the train along the route and participated in associated ceremonies, but it did not travel to New England. About 5 years earlier, Eleazar Storrs moved his family back from Springfield, Massachusetts to the Storrs family home in Longmeadow, the parsonage built by Reverend Richard Salter Storrs in 1786. Eleazar upgraded both the interior and exterior to reflect the fashions of the day. He added porches, roof cresting, and an L to the rear of the house. At some point after the completion of the exterior work, Eleazar had the house photographed. Several photographs were taken, and the prints are in the archives of the Longmeadow Historical Society at the Storrs house. At first glance, the picture looks like a celebration. Perhaps the 4th of July or the Longmeadow Centennial in 1883. Using modern technology and colorizing the picture revealed a sadder truth. The bunting is black crepe. The Storrs house is draped in mourning. Since Presidents Garfield and McKinley died in the fall, the green shrubs helped us focus on the Lincoln assassination. Further computer manipulation to create a close-up of the peak pediment revealed even-rowed 35-star flags. The image in the middle is probably President Lincoln on his deathbed. These images were readily available, either printed on paper or canvas, in many variations based on sketches done by newspaper reporters all over the country. This one is possibly a crop of this popular version. Many local remembrances and ceremonies took place during the 3 weeks of national mourning, and long after during civil engagements of all sorts. More immediately, the Storrs family was among the citizens of Longmeadow and other local cities and towns who took up the work of mourning. This was from the Longmeadow Historical Society, April 24, 2025, posting. Have a good day.
4: Hi, this is Johanna. I've been reading the Reminder, Dogster, and a lot of space articles to you for almost a decade. I just love reading and communicating. 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
5: Hello, it's Martha with the Westfield News for Wednesday, July 29, 2026. In front page news, Cannabis Connection Changes Ownership by Cliff Clark from Westfield. The ownership of Cannabis Connection, the city's first recreational cannabis dispensary, is being transferred to a West Newbury Limited Liability Company, according to the state's Cannabis Control Commission. On July 9, the CCC approved the proposed change of ownership that was submitted in early April by its now former owners, Thomas Keenan, Kernis Gazotis, Mark Lichuan, and Joseph Keenan, according to a letter sent to the city's Community Development Department. The ownership of Cannabis Connection will transfer to Westfield Connection LLC, which will assume ownership and control of the licensed entity upon effectuation of the transaction, according to the letter sent by Thomas Keenan to the city. With the CCC's approval, the ownership change can now proceed. According to the CCC and Secretary of State William Galvin, the agent for Westfield Connection LLC is Ann Tohill of West Newbury, who doesn't appear to have any prior experience in the cannabis industry. She did not return a phone call asking for a comment as of press time. The city's Community Development Director, Peter Miller, said the host agreement the Cannabis Connection signed with the city in 2018 will be transferred to Westfield Connection LLC and does not need to be renegotiated. In the original agreement, Cannabis Connection was required to pay a community impact fee equal to 3% of the gross revenue annually. The agreement was in effect for 5 years, ending in 2024, according to the agreement's terms. While the ownership of the dispensary can now change, the property and building at 40 Industrial Park Road remains owned by GLK LLC, according to the Hampden County Register of Deeds. Cannabis Connection opened in 2020. A second store, Cannabis Connection of West Springfield, opened in 2024. As in Westfield, it was the city's first dispensary. When the CCC approved the ownership change, it reported that background checks were conducted on everyone financially involved with the business. It conducted an organizational and financial inspection of the parties associated with the request. While the CCC has approved the ownership change, Westfield Connection, LLC, still has several steps it must take before being licensed, including providing the agency with written operation plans and undergoing a review by the agency of the business's location. Continuing on the front page, Boys and Girls Club expands Teen Center as Rising Use Drives Need for Next Chapter by Amy Porter from Westfield. Fundraising and construction are well underway for the Teen Center Next Chapter expansion at the Boys and Girls Club of Greater Westfield, located at 28 West Silver Street. Chief Executive Officer Bo Sullivan said the club is building a 2,500 square foot addition to the current 1,900 square foot teen center, more than doubling its size. The new center will be a space specifically designed for teens. The teen population exploded on us. We need to upgrade the facility to make sure teens have what they need, he said. We're in the middle of construction. It should be done by the first day of school. Sullivan estimates the total cost of the expansion will be $1 million after they finish outfitting the center. We're about 62% of our goal. We are seeking underwriters and a solicitation is going out next week. I have been having face-to-face meetings with donors. So far, things are going very smoothly, he said, adding, we will be fundraising for the foreseeable future. Chief Operating Officer Kelly Brown said teens are a fast-growing population at the Boys and Girls Club. It's only going to get bigger. Our retention has been excellent, with Kids Club kids aging out and going into the teen center. Kids Club serves children ages 5 to 12. Brown said the program lost the older age group when it was closed during the COVID-19 pandemic. It then reopened in 2022. Over the last couple of years, our staff has worked really hard attending schools during lunchtime and making sure recruitment is ongoing. She said membership in the teen center has tripled over the last couple of years, going from 90 members the first year it reopened to more than 300 members last year. The new teen center will have a permanent Keystone Cafe, a member-run business to support financial literacy learning, a soundproofed music room to encourage creative expression, a quiet study room with computers, a teen conference room for group meetings, and single-use bathrooms. Teens are excited about feeling less crowded, having a quiet place to study, a better Keystone Cafe, and holding meetings for their clubs in their own space. Some of their activities include dance, theater, technology, a smart girls group, and a passport to manhood group. The Keystone Cafe will be run by the Keystone Program, a leadership group for 14 to 18-year-olds that will be responsible for ordering products, serving, making food, and taking the Keystone cart with snacks around on Fridays. Brown said a 10-week workforce readiness course has also come back to the teen club, preparing youth ages 14 and up for jobs through interview practice, how to dress for a job, and financial skills. At the end, they receive a certificate from the Boys and Girls Club of America as part of workforce readiness, Brown said. She added they ran a pilot program last year and hired two young people for summer help. Teen Center members also have access to all of the facilities at the Boys and Girls Club, including the swimming pool, art studio, technology lab, gym, and games room. Membership in the Teen Center is for students in 7th through 12th grade. The cost of membership for the full school year is $60. We will work with anybody who needs help for that $60, Sullivan said. Brown said the Boys and Girls Club offered a discount for early signups over the summer, and as of yesterday, it already has 65 members signed up. Anyone who signs up by August 31 can still get a discounted price of $50 for the year. Membership includes access to the Boys and Girls Club after school, during school vacations, and days off at no additional charge. Applications are available at bgcwestfield.org. Parents may fill out the form and bring it along with their child to become registered before school starts, Brown said. To learn more about the Teen Center Next Chapter, or to donate, go to bgcwestfield.org. And last on the front page, Select Board OKs Contract to Handle Property Valuation by Cliff Clark from Southwick. The town is looking to generate additional tax revenue to offset the town's ever-increasing operating costs and the annual regional district school allocation. This effort comes after the Select Board approved a contract with an outside consultant to conduct a personal property valuation. It's going to pay for itself, said Randy Austin, the town's director of assessment, about the $26,300 contract the board approved with Real Estate Research Consultants to conduct the valuation. Personal property in the Commonwealth is defined as movable physical items that are not permanently attached to land or a building. Key examples include business equipment like office chairs, computers and machinery, and furnishings inside a second home or vacation cottage. These items are taxable and, too often, Austin said, don't always get the attention it needs. When he was appointed as assessment director last September and began examining the valuations of real property, he found that some needed to be adjusted, primarily because of incomplete information on property cards. After turning his attention to personal property, Austin said he became concerned. He discovered several businesses in town that had claimed to be exempt from personal property taxes, but were not. Austin said the unpaid amount for one of the businesses was only a few hundred dollars, but that it wasn't fair to the people who are paying. When the town was determining the terms of the tax increment financing agreement with WGI Inc., before it was approved at May's town meeting, Austin said he had discovered that some of the machinery in the current facility hadn't been defined as personal property. After the discovery, he had the valuation done and billed the manufacturing company for $33,000, which it promptly paid, he said. Before Austin was appointed here, he was an assessor in Greenfield and said its department conducted an inventory of businesses in that city and found 90 that weren't being billed for personal property. We found 90 new businesses and generated an additional $240,000 in revenue for the city, he said. Real Estate Research Consultants had been contracted to analyze the town's current tax data and identify businesses that may not have been paying taxes on personal property or declaring the property exempt. An example of an exemption is household furnishings and effects. Other exemptions include farming utensils like hand tools and simple mechanical devices and tools of the trade of a mechanic, according to the state's Division of Local Services. However, tractors, combines, balers, and the like are not exempt. Furnishings and effects for owners of second homes are also not exempt, according to the DLS. RRC will also conduct comprehensive street canvassing and review lists of the town's new business certificates according to its contract. The company expects to examine and evaluate 300 business accounts throughout town and conduct a review and valuation of wireless and cable systems and an appraisal of public utility equipment such as utility poles and the wires hung on them. Austin said there are depreciation schedules that reduce taxes levied on equipment over a period of years. However, while the equipment depreciation schedule might end with it at a zero value, Austin said that for personal property purposes, it never goes below 30%. He said for years, utility companies would value their poles and other equipment at zero and request an exemption. That practice stopped after a 2002 lawsuit filed against a utility company resulted in a decision finding that its equipment could be taxed at its net book value instead of its fair market value. RRC will have the reevaluation completed during fiscal 2027. Poor forecast cancels first responder event from Southwick. With rain and possible thunderstorms forecast for Thursday, July 30, Southwick Police Chief Rhett Banish has canceled the first responder event. The event was to be held at the Southwick Regional School softball fields behind Powder Mill School. When Banish scheduled the event last month, he said if the weather forecast indicated rain or thunderstorms, the event would be canceled and not rescheduled. This is the department's second attempt at holding an event that showcased the multiple agencies that keep the community safe. The first was scheduled before the pandemic, and it was also canceled due to the weather. Some events happening in the area: in Huntington, Brown Bag Program, the Huntington Council on Aging's Brown Bag Program pickup takes place every third Friday from 10 to 11 a.m. at Stanton Hall at 26 Russell Road. In Southwick, tax bills: the first quarter real estate and personal property bills are due August 3. Payments can be made in person or online at southwickma.gov under online payments. In addition, the office has a 24-hour drop box outside the town hall as you drive into the parking lot to accommodate after-hours payments and communication. Call the office at 413-569-5505 for the current balance if you are leaving past due payments in the drop box. To set up auto pay for your real estate and water bills, make an account on the UniPay website. 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If you become a member, you can sign up for text message reminders for due dates from UniPay. In Westfield, animal exhibition: Family Jungle presents an exotic animal and reptile exhibition featuring facts and information about each animal's natural habitat in the Beverage Pavilion from 10 to 11 a.m. on July 31, weather permitting. The presentation is suitable for all ages. The animal ambassadors will ensure an entertaining and educational experience for everyone. A $5 per family donation is appreciated. Chairs will be provided and blankets are welcome. For details on the Friday Mornings for Children series, visit stanleypark.org or call the park office at 413-568-9312. Sunday Night Concert Series: the 413s are coming to Stanley Park to provide a modern take on rock and roll classics from acts such as the Rolling Stones and the Black Crowes. The performance begins at 6 p.m. on August 2 at the Beverage Pavilion and has a suggested donation of $5 per person. Chairs will be provided and food service will be available from the Bubble Mug Cafe at Pottery Cellar. For further information on the Westfield Bank Sunday Night Concert Series, go to stanleypark.org or call the park office at 413-568-9312. Birds of Prey: this August 7 program will focus on conservation and species identification of birds of prey, raptors, such as falcons, hawks, eagles, vultures, and owls. Tom Riccardi of the Massachusetts Birds of Prey Rehabilitation Facility will educate the audience about certain species with a live, hands-on demonstration, as well as a question and answer period. The Massachusetts Birds of Prey Rehabilitation Facility is a private, nonprofit project with the primary function being the care and rehabilitation of birds of prey for eventual release back into the wild. Friday Mornings for Children are held in the Beverage Pavilion from 10 to 11 a.m., weather permitting, and a $5 per family donation is appreciated. Chairs will be provided and blankets are welcome. For further information, go to stanleypark.org, its Facebook page, or call the park office at 413-568-9312. I have one obituary. Richard Edward Curran of Westfield was 91 when he passed away on July 24, 2026. He had served in the United States Army and had worked as a telephone repairman. He was a member of the Model A Restorers Club. He leaves behind his children Nancy Bristol, Charlin Puza, Daniel, Catherine McKenzie, and Margaret Charvat, his brother Bernard, his sister Judith O'Chiari, 19 grandchildren, and 16 great-grandchildren. Visiting hours will be Friday, July 31, from 4 to 7 p.m. at the First and Adams Funeral Home. A funeral will be held on Saturday, August 1 at 10 a.m. at the funeral home, with a mass to follow at 11 a.m. at the Our Lady of the Blessed Sacrament Church in Westfield. In sports, Westfield State University Athletics hosts 20th annual Owl Club Golf Tournament from Southwick. After rescheduling due to inclement weather, clear and sunny skies awaited 30 foursomes of alumni, sponsors, family, and friends as part of the 20th annual Owl Club Golf Tournament hosted by Westfield State Owls Athletics on July 13 at the Ranch Golf Club. The tournament was rescheduled from June 22 due to rainy conditions and returned to its original 18-hole format after last year's tournament was shortened to 9 holes due to the record-setting temperature. Westfield Bank served as the lead sponsor of the event. Tom Flaherty Sr., the general manager for Westfield Gas and Electric, was celebrated as the guest of honor for the tournament. A lifelong resident of Western Massachusetts, Flaherty has nearly 30 years of experience in the utility industry. In 2021, he transitioned from his role as a commissioner on the Westfield Gas and Electric Municipal Light Board to serve as the general manager. His extensive experience and expertise in energy commodities and sales to commercial and industrial markets in New England have positioned him well to lead this community-owned utility, which provides natural gas, electric, and gigabit internet services. Flaherty and Westfield Gas and Electric and Whip City Fiber have been strong advocates for Westfield State athletics and youth athletics at all levels in Westfield. Most recently, Westfield Gas and Electric sponsored the development of the new AstroTurf field projects at Westfield High School, and for several years have been the sponsor of Westfield State's kickoff and tip-off tournaments. Flaherty's daughter, Caitlin, has served as a student assistant with both the Westfield State University women's soccer and men's basketball programs. Also speaking during the post-tournament ceremony was Westfield State President Linda Thompson, who commemorated and thanked members of the tournament while signifying their importance and contributions to an Owls athletic program that has now won 6 consecutive Smith Cups for record-setting 20th time overall as the MassCAC's top athletic institution. Several members of senior administration, the Board of Trustees, and Westfield Mayor Michael McCabe, along with other local officials, were in attendance. The tournament raised around $25,000, with the proceeds supporting the Owls Athletics Program, helping to fund uniforms, team travel, technology, and instruction to help all the Owls teams be at their best. And this article was courtesy of Westfield State University Athletics. Dear Annie, by Annie Lane. An editor's note, Annie Lane is off this week, and this column was originally published in 2023. Feeling sting of supporting daughter. Dear Annie, my husband and I have a 34-year-old daughter who has lived with us almost all her life. She brought her freeloading boyfriend in. I had cancer at the time, and they didn't bother to do anything. She ended up pregnant. I kicked her boyfriend out after finding out he couldn't even take her to the hospital to have his baby. The baby brought such joy to our lives, but she works at a part-time job, doesn't help in the house, and stays in her room while we watch the boy. If we were asked her to leave, we would worry about our grandson. She is getting along by not paying rent or buying food, and she has both of us and her son's other grandma for free babysitters. This is going on while his dad is in rehab. We even pay some of her other bills when she can't. I'm disabled, so we get my check, and my husband works hard to support the four of us. How can we get her to leave without her taking her son completely away from us? Signed, Broken Mom. Dear Broken Mom, if you teach a man to fish, he has dinner for life. But if you give him a fish, he only has dinner for one night. Your daughter and her boyfriend are only having the fish handed to them, and it is not doing anyone any favors. But you are in a tough situation because you love your grandson and don't want your daughter to take him away. Your daughter sounds like she is hurting. She might be suffering from depression. She needs help and support, not judgment. You said your grandson's father is a freeloader. While it might seem like that is what he's doing, he is also suffering from addiction and is trying to get help. You and your husband should have a calm conversation with your daughter to set up boundaries for her living at your home or leaving, but staying on good terms so you can see your grandson. Dear Annie, my wife was fed up over cut-off shorts I wore all the time. The only original parts left were the belt line and around the zipper. It took 3 days for them to dry after washing. We were not struggling, and I did wear decent clothing when we went anywhere. My wife knew there was sentimental value to these shorts, but the time came when she could no longer stand to see them. She threw them out. I could not have done it. I was sad but not heartbroken. Now, I ask, when something gets too worn, repair or rag bin? It keeps our rag bin full enough and keeps me from embarrassing my wife when out or when home. Fed Up, who was frustrated about her husband's wardrobe, needs to find a quiet time to have a discussion about where her husband's head is at. Then, together, they can find a dress code that works for them. Signed, No Longer Raggedy Andy. Dear No Longer Raggedy Andy, I love the fact that you worked together as a partnership with your wife to come up with a solution as to what to do with your clothing with holes in it. Teamwork frequently works better when trying to solve problems in domestic life. And our hints from Heloise, finding a better way of catching food grease. Dear Heloise, for years I drained greasy foods on paper towels but ended up picking off tiny pieces of paper. I found a better way. We bought a new stove, an oven combo, and I saved the oven rack from the old one. Now I place the oven rack over the sink with newspaper underneath it to catch grease and fried foods that get placed on the rack. I don't let the grease go down the drain because a plumber told me this clogs the pipes. Lately, I've used old cardboard cut out from delivery boxes to catch the grease. From Agnes in Lexington, Tennessee. Filtered experience. Dear Heloise, did you know vacuums have filters? I didn't, so I never cleaned mine. I took my vacuum in for repairs, and the man showed me where the filters were. There were two places. He explained how and when to clean them so that I'm cleaning up dust and dirt instead of spreading it on different parts of the carpet. Now my vacuum really cleans the rugs. From Olivia in Texarkana, Arkansas. Useful gift. Dear Heloise, my sister and brother-in-law just bought their first home and had a housewarming party. People brought some very nice items, but my brother-in-law liked mine the best. I gave them a hand cart to haul heavy or very large objects. They had a couple of pieces of furniture that were still in the garage because they couldn't haul them into the house. A hand cart makes this possible. When newlyweds buy their first house, they usually need practical items. Vases are lovely, and so is a serving platter, but items such as electric scissors, a hand cart, an electric screwdriver, and basic tools are way more useful. From Victoria in Austin, Texas. Securing a bookcase. Dear Heloise, I have a hint that might save someone from a trip to the hospital. If you have a bookcase, a large TV, an aquarium, or heavy stone yard art, please secure it so that it cannot topple over. A friend of mine stopped by to say hello, and while we were talking, her son tried to climb my bookcase to get to my cat and pet it. The bookcase came crashing down and thankfully landed on the back of a chair, which kept the bookcase from falling on the child. The boy was uninjured, but this was due to luck. I had my handyman come and see to it that the bookcases were secured to the wall. From Joan in Minnesota. And healthy eating. Dear Heloise, my kids would live on junk food if I let them. However, I sneak healthy food into their brown bag lunches. I only use 7-grain bread or some other healthy bread for sandwiches. I use leftover meats or cheese for sandwiches, but never lunch meat from the deli. Fresh fruit instead of sugary snacks helps curb the craving for something sweet. I'm trying to teach my children the value of eating healthy to not only keep their weight down, but to keep them from forming bad habits in their adult lives. From Amy in Clearwater, Florida. And that is the Westfield News for Wednesday, July 29, 2026. This has been Martha. 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
6: Dr. Oz here with some quick tips to help you stay healthy and feel your best. Today, I'm going to talk about something that's super important as we age, our balance. I got a really simple exercise that can help you stay steady on your feet. It'll strengthen your muscles as well, and it's going to help you avoid falls. But like anything else, it takes practice. And these movements don't take long, yet over time, they can really make a difference. I'm going to show you two versions. There's one that's seated and one standing, so you can choose what feels right for you. First things, you got to find a chair that you like for the seated version. Make sure that's sturdy and doesn't have wheels on it. Then sit nice and tall in that chair towards the front edge with both of your feet flat on the floor. I want you to slowly lean over to the right. Don't bend your waist, just lean your whole body over. Keep those feet planted, and then slowly lean over to your left. Aim for about 10 to 15 of these back and forth movements. They're sways, and you know your body. So do what feels comfortable. Every little bit helps. Ready to take it up a notch? Let's try the standing version. Again, super simple. Stand up with your feet a little wider than your hips, nice and stable. Now gently lean your body, your upper body to the right, keeping your feet planted firmly on the ground. Then shift your weight over to the left, like the leaning tower of pizza. Don't bend at the waist, the whole body goes over. And again, keep your feet down. We're shooting for 10 to 15 of these. You can do these while you're waiting in line. Go slow, go steady, listen to your body. Make balance practice part of your routine. Just a few minutes a day can go a long way towards staying healthy and strong and steady on your feet. Until next time, be well.
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8: 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This is Steve Richards, and this hour we'll be reading from the pages of the Daily Hampshire Gazette for Wednesday, July 29th. First off, a look at the Hampshire County weather forecast. Today, humid with rain and a possible thunderstorm, a high of 71. Tonight, cloudy and humid with more showers and a low of 65. Tomorrow, Thursday, cloudy with a few lingering showers, a high of 70 and a low of 63. And Friday, sunny spells with perhaps a shower or two, warmer with a high of 83. The lead story in today's Gazette, down the right-hand column of the front page, is from East Hampton. Librarian resigns after leave is denied. School committee cites concerns about leaving facility unstaffed. By staff writer Sam Ferland, Dateline East Hampton. East Hampton High School's sole librarian, Nicholas Ames, has resigned from his role overseeing the school's media center, a space he says has turned into a cell phone hotspot after the school committee denied his request for a one-year unpaid leave of absence. Ames confirmed with the Gazette that he resigned Monday following a school committee meeting this past Tuesday, July 21st, where his request was rejected. Superintendent Michelle Balch said there is now a job posting open for the role, officially titled Librarian and Media Specialist. In his leave request sent to Balch late last month, Ames wrote, quote, "Stepping away for a period of time is necessary for my professional well-being and long-term effectiveness as an educator." Quote, "We definitely appreciated him as a librarian at East Hampton High School," Balch said. "He developed some really great relationships with students." Ames, who could not be reached for further comment this week, previously told the Gazette that students often use their phones inappropriately when visiting the library. They also pop in to chat with him and other students. Since starting in the district 4 years ago, he said the number of students checking out books on their own has dwindled to just one or two a month. Quote, "Students frequently use their phones to take photos of other students' work in order to complete their own, use AI providers to complete their work, engage in bullying and harassment of other students, and communicate inappropriately with their peer network and various family members, oftentimes using FaceTime," Ames wrote. Addressing these, quote, ongoing challenges became a frequent task that fell to Ames as the library supervisor, which he said is not part of the job description. School committee chair Laura Scott said Ames' request was discussed by the committee in executive session under Massachusetts General Law Chapter 30A, Section 21, which allows discussions that could impact personnel to happen privately. Scott said she could not discuss the school committee's decision in depth, but noted it was assumed that Ames's vacancy would have left the library empty for the upcoming school year if the leave was accepted. Leave requests are typically filed by employees seeking a sabbatical or time for professional development or education, Scott said. The committee first determines whether the request is for paid or unpaid leave, then evaluates the reasoning behind it and any potential impact on the district. In Ames's case, Scott said, the letter didn't speak to either of those factors directly, and because of that, the committee was left to consider what the harm to students would be. Ames's main concern and possible solution to student misuse of phones in the library is the lack of a, quote, clearly enforced and consistent bell-to-bell cell phone ban in the high school. Quote, the library, by its nature, is intended to be a space for focused reading, research, and academic work, Ames wrote. Without a structured policy that is applied uniformly across the building, maintaining that environment has become a significant and daily challenge. Scott said she appreciates where Ames is coming from, but when it comes to cell phones, she feels that, quote, abstention is not the answer, and schools need to teach students how to use cell phones in a healthy way. Quote, we are sitting in a time where the way that we consume information and media is rapidly changing. Not every person does that in the same way, Scott said. I think there is a reasonable level of concern that people have. I share that concern. What I want to make sure we do is moderate our response to those concerns. School committee member Sam Hunter, who chairs the policy subcommittee, said the school's current cell phone policy was developed with a lot of student input. Current policy at the high school restricts students from having their phones out during the day, and teachers can let students use them when necessary. There are a lot of students with individualized education programs, or IEPs, and English language learners who need phones as part of their education, Hunter said. Quote, there's not an easy way to compromise on topics like this one, but my hope is that if we're going to make any sort of change to the cell phone policy, I would really want this to be student-driven because it's their school, Hunter said. A weakness of the current high school policy, Hunter said, is it relies on teachers to build a relationship with students to figure out what is best for both. It may be beneficial to offer more guidance to teachers to help them establish that boundary, he said. Both Scott and Hunter said that if the district enforced a policy now that does not align with the anticipated bell-to-bell ban making its way through Beacon Hill, it could be a waste of time and money. Hunter said cell phone policy will likely keep changing in the future, but generally feels it should be left to communities to decide. Quote, I have not been happy with the legislature's leadership on school funding in recent years and municipal funding, and it really upsets me that one thing they have decided they can legislate is cell phone policy, Hunter said. As far as the future of the library goes, Hunter said, he likes that it can be used as a third space where students can go to do work, hang out with friends, and use technology. Quote, our library is like a lot of school libraries, and it's not just a place to read books, Hunter said. Kids need more of these third spaces and see each other face-to-face to share ideas and with each other. Also at the top of the front page in today's Gazette from Northampton, city calls for courtesy at swimming hole. Officials urge visitors to keep noise down, pack out trash, and obey parking restrictions. By staff writer Anthony Camilleri, Dateline Northampton. For decades, families have used the Mill River near the Orange Dam in Leeds as a summer swimming hole, and neighbors have complained to police about the noise and litter that come with it. Once again this summer, city officials are asking beachgoers to keep noise down and carry out their trash. As the temperatures climbed last Saturday, families and groups of friends could be seen splashing around and diving into the river near the dam, which is owned by art and office supply company Chartback. A large trash bag with cans, napkins, and other waste leaking from a hole in the bottom sat at the base of a sign urging visitors, "Carry out what you carry in." On Friday, Mayor Gina Louise Shara, Police Chief John Cartledge, Fire Chief Andrew Pelas, and other department heads co-signed a joint statement updating residents on how the city is managing summer recreation problems at the dam. The statement outlines permanent parking restrictions on sections of Grove Avenue and Front, Florence, and Main Streets, noting that ticketing and towing are underway as enforcement methods. Quote, Chartback has entered into a contractual agreement with a towing company to monitor their lots during hours when they are not operating. This appears to be working, the city officials wrote. The joint statement urged members of the public who use the area to clean up after themselves, noting that Chartback has made its dumpster available for those who wish to remove trash left behind. Police Captain Corey Robinson, in an email to the Gazette, explained that while Public Safety Dispatch does not log or document noise or trash complaints at the dam, since it is privately owned, Dispatch does receive, quote, a fair number of calls about littering or excessive noise in the recreational area. Members of the Leeds Civic Association, a neighborhood organization that meets regularly to steward the space, have volunteered to monitor the area and speak with visitors about these issues. Quote, residents have made it clear to the city and the community that the levels of noise around the dam, especially, are significantly impacting the quiet enjoyment of their homes, city officials said. Chartback has committed to hiring police details to monitor the area when officers are available every Saturday and Sunday. Christina Secker, who has lived near the dam for about 8 years, said that while instances of loud bass-centered music have decreased over the last 6 years, motorcycles continue to use the bike path abutting the Mill River area, and bags of trash are still being left behind. She said the noise hasn't been as bad this summer, noting that people are swimming and having fun without as much loud music. Quote, if they're having fun, no problem. When the loud bass music, if we're in our house and close the doors, you can feel the vibration in your body. That is very frustrating, but there has been less of that so far this summer, Sekir said. She added that reports of motorcycles speeding past each other on the bike path have led some of her neighbors to no longer allow their children to walk there out of fear of being struck by a motor vehicle. Sekir said that she appreciated Chartback's decision to put a dumpster in the area, stressing that she believes some sort of supervision or sanitary system would greatly improve the swimming spot. The city, in its joint statement, remarked that Northampton police will respond to reports of crimes being committed in the area when, quote, they have available personnel, but will not respond to noise or trespassing complaints as, quote, city ordinances generally do not support such enforcement. Similarly, the city stated that while fire services will respond to large fires in the area, neighbors should only call 911 to report a true emergency, not simple cooking fires. Quote, the city has no wish to issue criminal trespassing charges against families swimming in the river, and there is no civil option for the city to invoke on private property, city officials said. Likewise, Planning and Sustainability and the Conservation Commission are not undertaking enforcement actions, but will alert police and fire and rescue when necessary. City Council President Rachel Maori, in an interview Tuesday, explained that while she has received roughly 3 or 4 calls from residents complaining primarily of litter on some of the hottest days this summer, However, she noted that reports of loud music or littering at the dam have largely subsided since their peak during the height of the COVID-19 pandemic. Maiori said Chartpak has previously suggested to the city its long-term intention to eventually dismantle the dam, though the process is challenging and costly. The council president added that in the meantime, she believes a river steward or some form of non-police supervision in the area to maintain safety and distribute trash bags would be an ideal short-term solution. Noting that the Orange Dam is one of the few cost-free destinations for swimming in the area, Maiori argued that the spot's popularity reflects a greater problem of inequity in public facilities across the country. Quote, we do have to find a way so that people can use our lands while still preserving our waterways and protecting the peace of our neighbors, Maiori said. What makes this problem so complex is that it really speaks to the inequity of public facilities in our region and in our nation, that we don't provide areas that have public access like pools and cooling off areas. The city in its statement wrote that it is exploring forms of federal or state funding to create municipally owned and managed swimming and picnic areas on the Mill River or its tributaries. Chartpak Director of Operations Joe Cleish could not be reached by phone for comment. Also on the front page today, from Hadley, housing project for former Econo Lodge. Development expected to bring 50 apartments to Russell Street, by staff writer Scott Merzbach. Dateline Hadley. A $16.3 million development that will bring 50 affordable apartments to a former hotel on Route 9 will soon get underway, with Valley Community Development earlier in July securing the final financing for what will be known as Russell Crossing. Crews from Cater Corp of Florence will be at the 329 Russell Street site to begin transforming what had been an Econo Lodge. Quote, a renovation will begin in August 2026 and finish in late spring 2027, with residents moving in during summer and fall of 2027. Valley CDC Executive Director Alexis Breitenreicher wrote in an email, located in front of the Mountain Farms Mall, the perimeter of the property has been secured by a chain-link fence in advance of the arrival of construction crews. When complete, Russell Crossing will include 12 one-bedroom apartments and 39 studio apartments, all with kitchens, with enough room for up to 63 low- and moderate-income individuals. Breitenreicher said there will be units set aside for veterans as part of the Veterans Affairs Supportive Housing Program, with support from the VA in Leeds. There will also be units reserved for people coming out of homelessness and other units considered, quote, workforce housing, for those earning up to 60% of the area median income, generally minimum wage earners. Valley CDC is also partnering with clinical and support options to offer support services at the property. Kiter posted on its Facebook page about the development and its collaboration with both Valley CDC and Austin Design. Quote, by taking an existing hotel space and reshaping it into accessible homes, we are working together to address the critical need for affordable housing in our local community, the company wrote. Financing includes both federal and state low-income housing tax credits, American Rescue Plan Act supportive housing funding, and grants from the Federal Home Loan Bank of Boston Affordable Housing Program and the Hadley Affordable Housing Trust Fund. Pre-development financing was provided by the Community Economic Development Assistance Corporation. The construction loan is coming jointly from People's Bank and Greenfield Savings Bank. The total cost, Breitenreicher said, includes the $4.1 million acquisition of the three-story, 29,230-square-foot hotel from Hampshire Hospitality Group. The building was constructed in 2003. Until this spring, Craig's Doors, a home association, Inc., has been using the building as an overflow site for its homeless shelter in Amherst. Work on Russell Crossing comes as Valley CDC is nearing completion of the Amherst Community Homes. The 30 dwellings, made up of 15 duplexes, are offering homeownership

0: This broadcast service is provided by Valley iRadio. The material being read is the copyright property of the publications being read. Access to this program is solely for persons who cannot read the original printed version due to a visual impairment or other disability. By continuing to listen, you confirm that you have such a condition.
1: The truck safety proposal lands just weeks after the death of cyclist Louisa Gag, who was killed in Boston after a collision with a truck, renewing calls from advocates for better bike lanes and regulations for urban drivers sharing the roads. Brownsburger's Amendment Number 160 would create a rebuttable presumption that a truck driver is responsible in a fatal crash involving a vulnerable road user, such as a cyclist or pedestrian, if that truck is not equipped with certain safety features such as side guards and backup cameras. However, Brownsburger told the news service the just-adopted proposal's complicated tort law implications make its outlook for survival dim in conference negotiations. The Belmont Democrat said he sees stronger prospects for the Speed Camera Amendment, Number 215, which authorizes automated enforcement in schools, safety, and construction zones, and mirrors legislation Governor Maura Healey has repeatedly proposed. The traffic cam amendment would allow cities and towns to install cameras in school zones, designated safety zones, and active construction areas to monitor speeding and send fines to drivers who violate limits. Drivers who go more than 11 miles per hour over the posted limit in a school zone when school is in session or in an area of construction would be considered in violation of the proposed traffic law. Per the language in the amendment, drivers would receive a warning in the mail the first time a camera catches them speeding. For subsequent violations, it would be a $25 fine or $100 if traveling more than 25 miles per hour over the limit. The news service asked Brownsburger whether the bill would automatically trigger a mailed ticket every time a driver is traveling 12 miles per hour over the speed limit in a school zone during the school day. Quote, "That's the intention," he said. "The intent is to consistently catch those who are significantly violating the law." Speeding is a primary factor in about one-third of all motor vehicle fatalities, according to advocates, including Transportation for Massachusetts and the Families for Safe Streets Massachusetts. As of January 2026, speeding was one of the leading causes of preventable crashes in the state. Municipalities would be capped at one camera per 5,000 residents, and local governments would choose where they want to put them, targeting repeated problem areas. There's no cap to Department of Transportation installed cameras in work zones. Quote, "There are plenty of neighbors that are begging for them, and so that's where they're going to go up," Brownsburger said. Healey included speed cameras in her fiscal 2026 and 2027 budget proposals, recommending a program similar to the one proposed in Brownsburger's amendment, but the House and Senate did not act on the idea in either budget cycle. Opponents have raised concerns about photos endangering driver and passenger privacy, and that municipalities could come to rely on fines as a revenue source. Brownsburger said he believes using cameras would decrease racial bias in traffic violation enforcement. Quote, "Cameras don't know who's driving," he said. In 2025, Healey signed measures allowing the MBTA and regional transit authorities to use bus cameras to enforce dedicated bus lanes and bus stops, as well as empowering cities and towns to install monitoring devices on school buses to record nearby vehicles that fail to stop. Brownsburger frequently bikes to work at the State House, though he said lately, as he has been on the campaign trail ahead of a competitive November election, he has been relying on his car more. The senator sees the Vulnerable Road Users Amendment as moving the needle, even if it does not become law this session. Quote, "I'm hopeful that that will

0: across the finish line, but even as I've advocated for the truck standards, I was candid with people that, look, I know you might not be able to do this, but let's at least move it forward, just to move the conversation forward, he said. Since the state cannot supersede federal regulations related to vehicle design, Brownsberger said lawmakers have struggled to find a way to require trucks to have the safety equipment on Massachusetts streets. Quote, this amendment was an effort to address that by saying, okay, look, we don't think we can mandate design standards for just about every vehicle coming through the state. We don't think we have the power to do that, but what we should be able to say is, if you harm somebody and you haven't taken precautions in the design of your vehicle, then we'll presume you're negligent, he said. The issue has been in the news lately since city planner Gag was struck and killed by a truck while on her bike in Boston earlier this month. Brownsberger said he was pushing for this bill before Gag's tragic death, but the timing, quote, shines a light on it and makes it all that much more important. Gag's death has re-inflamed debate over bike lanes in Boston, and Boston Mayor Michelle Wu promised more protection for cyclists last week after she came under fire for slowing down infrastructure projects. Brownsberger is running in November against Democrat Daniel Lander, a former Wu staffer who has been endorsed by the mayor. Asked Monday about the two adopted road safety amendments, Lander was not available for comment, but sent a statement saying the speed camera proposal does not go far enough. Quote, advocates and the city of Boston have been fighting for the state to take action on common sense street safety laws for years, but Senator Brownsberger and the state Senate have been dragging their feet. This amendment on automatic enforcement doesn't go far enough to give municipalities the enforcement tools they need, Lander said. Yet again, the state Senate isn't listening to local leaders and advocates. We need more urgent leadership on Beacon Hill that will actually fight to make our streets safer for everyone instead of defending the broken status quo. Turning now to the cities and towns page from Belchertown. 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By staff writer Emily Klein, Dateline Belchertown. The Hampshire County Group Insurance Trust ended fiscal year 2026 $7 million in the positive, a little more than $1 million in reserves, and far more financial stability than 1 year ago. That's a far cry from July 2025, when the trust announced that it would implement a mid-year increase of 20% for its member towns as a way to rebuild reserves, which had dropped from $20 million in January 24 to less than $5 million. The 73 members of the trust, from municipalities and regional schools to fire districts, scrambled to find funding after the beginning of the fiscal year, and several members left for more stable pastures offered by other group health insurance managers for its employees. Belchertown did not leave the group, but began investigating other options in case HCGIT's downward trajectory continued. After a quick turnaround by the trust's consultant, Hilb Group New England, the municipality appears to be back on board. Quote, I've been so impressed with the job that you've done after what we were faced with prior to you coming on, Select Board member Nicole Milner told Hilb consultants at a July 20th meeting. I went from having zero faith in the trust to having 100% faith in you guys. In February, the trust voted to raise rates by 12.48% for fiscal year 2027, lower than the previously predicted 16%. The decrease in expected rate increases was made possible through the addition of $250 and $500 deductibles and changes in the pharmacy plan. Quote, we've been working at warp speed. Hilb consultant Danielle Chaplick said, really turning over every rock and squeezing every lemon to correct the situation we inherited financially. Pharmacy costs and purchasing high-cost medications became a key driver of the group's bleeding reserves. Particularly, the cost of GLP-1 medications, a class of prescriptions that help lower blood sugar and promote weight loss, for only a few hundred members, comprised 30% of the entire pharmaceutical costs for the group, Chaplick said. Quote, "This is something that we are going to actually look at year to year," she said, "because pharmacy is changing so rapidly, and there will surely be another iteration of GLP-1-like medications in the future that we really want to stay ahead of going forward." By altering the pharmacy plan and negotiating stronger contract terms with insurance carrier Blue Cross Blue Shield, the trust saved a total of $3.5 million. However, high claims are common in today's health environment, and the trust's self-insured system leaves it highly vulnerable to these fluctuations. Previously, Miner had asked about stop-loss insurance, a type of coverage that protects against high claims. Specific stop-loss insurance applies to individuals with high medical bills, while aggregate stop-loss insurance covers the total claims of all 3,301 individual members. Quote, "This is coverage that makes self-funding safe and feasible," HELB consultant Marissa Baker said. Baker advised the trust to get specific stop-loss insurance, where the trust pays $400,000 for a member and the carrier will pay the remainder. However, aggregate insurance is not necessary because claims have remained historically consistent and the member count remains small. Quote, "It's not just having, you know, extra knee surgery or anything like that," Baker said. "It's really having an incredibly large volume of very high-cost claimants combined with really unprecedented utilization for the aggregate to be breached." Select board member Jonathan Ritter asked whether the trust had moved away from accounting on Excel spreadsheets and onto professional accounting software. According to the executive committee meeting minutes from July 22nd, Catherine LeBeau, accounting manager at Amherst College, was offered a part-time job as treasurer. If she accepts, LeBeau will work to move all financial information to new software, Baker said. Over the next year, HILB plans to transition its focus from short-term stability to long-term sustainability. Baker and Chaplick said they will look at multiple plan designs and claim costs to find further savings. Miner requested the group add $500 and $1,000 deductibles and promised to help educate employees on the flexible spending account, a healthcare-related spending account where contributions are not taxed. From Northampton, small infill housing project wraps. Developer credits city zoning changes for making 9-unit project possible. By staff writer Anthony Camilleri, Dateline Northampton. After more than 3 years of planning and construction, Danielle McCann of Northampton has completed development of 9 single-family homes on the newly created Paint Box Lane off Day Avenue. The new development features a mix of 4 1.5-bedroom units, each with a small room equipped with a Murphy bed, 1 4-bedroom unit, and 4 2-bedroom units spanning the half-acre lot behind a former single-family home at 39 Day Avenue. McCann, an urban planner by trade, began the local small-scale real estate development company Pioneer Development in 2008. Since the company's inception, McCann said she has renovated, rented out, and sold duplexes and single-family homes. She added that the Paint Box Lane development is her largest project yet. Her second largest was an 8-unit development at 227 South Street. Quote, "We pretty much started out house hacking, which is where you live in one unit in a multifamily, fix it up, and then move to the other and fix it up," McCann said. "I got started with this small Western Mass small development network. I acknowledge that this is no longer exactly small scale, but we've done lots of small scale projects, and it's small compared to what bigger developers are doing. but it aims to connect more people who are interested in real estate. Each of the development's four townhomes includes a small back patio with a small stretch of green space, along with a washer and dryer and other modern amenities. McCann said three of the four one-and-a-half-bath apartments have already been rented. Each of the seven two-story buildings lining Paint Box Lane is equipped with an aero barrier system, which disseminates silicone particles into the air to seal pores and cracks in each home to make them more energy efficient. Quote, once you make your houses super tight, we use a technology called aero barrier, which is like living in the future. They put an aerosolized gel and a negative pressure into the air with these little microgel particles, she said. They put a negative pressure on the building. They keep running the negative pressure, so they've also simultaneously running a blower door test to test how tight the buildings are. The lot comprises two units in the existing house, four single-family townhouses, a single-family home, and a duplex. Rental rates for the one-bedroom units, McCown said, start at $2,300 per month, while the two-bedroom units start at $2,850 per month. Planning board approval for the project came in 2024, allowing what McCann described as a year-long planning process. Acknowledging that she is a small developer in a market usually comprising large, well-established property development firms, McCann credited Pioneer Development's success to changes made in Northampton's zoning ordinances that facilitate the creation of denser housing. Quote, the zoning changes that the city of Northampton has made have been really positive. They've allowed for small infill development, McCann said. We've seen a lot of it around town, and it's not always this big in scale. It'll be someone breaking up a lot and a second house going up where there was a double wide lot. Northampton has really provided a lot of leadership in showing how you can revise these old zoning codes that are totally outdated and no longer appropriate. Turning now to regional news, DA's office launches domestic violence awareness campaign. Dateline Northampton. The Northwestern District Attorney's Office has launched a new public awareness campaign aimed at increasing access to domestic violence resources for victims, survivors, and community members. Made possible through a $60,000 Burn Justice Assistance Grant awarded by the Executive Office of Public Safety and Security's Office of Grants and Research in December, the campaign is designed to raise awareness of intimate partner violence and connect individuals with local support services. The campaign includes advertisements displayed on local public transit buses, informational posters in courthouses, and other public-facing outreach materials that encourage victims and survivors to seek help and remind the community that support is available. The Northwestern District Attorney's Office serves Hampshire and Franklin counties, as well as the town of Athol. According to the DA's office, publicly displayed materials offer a discreet way for victims and survivors to access information and resources without having to take brochures or other printed materials that could be discovered by an abusive partner, potentially placing them at greater risk. Quote, domestic violence often occurs behind closed doors, leaving victims feeling isolated and unsure where to turn for help. Aaron Ayello, chief of the DA's office's Domestic Violence and Sexual Assault Unit, said in a statement, this awareness campaign is intended to make resources more visible throughout the communities and send a clear message that victims and survivors are not alone. And now some area briefs. The United Way of the Franklin and Hampshire region will hold its annual diaper drive August 1st through 31st to help stock the UWFH Diaper Bank, which distributes nearly 20,000 diapers each month to 14 local agencies across western Massachusetts. Donors are encouraged to give large diaper sizes, 5, 6, and 7, along with pull-up training pants and wipes, which are often harder to find at local pantries. Donations can be made online through United Way FH's Amazon wish list, in person at donation sites across Franklin and Hampshire counties, or as cash donations online or by check. Pop-up donation events are planned for Saturday, August 22nd from 10 a.m. to noon at Stop and Shop in Greenfield, and Saturday, August 29th from 10 to noon at Stop and Shop in Northampton. Updated information on donation sites and events is available at uwfh.org. And the Northampton Department of Health and Human Services will host a free 6-week support group for people looking to quit tobacco and nicotine use. Kicking Nicotine will meet Tuesdays from 6 to 7:30 p.m., running September 15th through October 20th at the Lilly Library. The group is open to anyone considering quitting, actively working toward quitting, or seeking support to maintain progress. Participants will explore why and when they use tobacco or nicotine, learn evidence-based cessation strategies, and share coping strategies and encouragement within others in the group. The program will be facilitated by Sandra Mandel, a former smoker who has received specialized training through the Rutgers Tobacco Dependence Program, the Center for Tobacco Treatment Research and Training at UMass Medical School, and the American Lung Association's Freedom from Smoking Program. The program is free and open to the public. And now the obituaries in the Daily Hampshire Gazette for Wednesday, July 29th. 3 death notices today. From Hatfield, Roland A. Lauren Jr., age 83, passed on Thursday, July 23rd. A full obituary will be published in an upcoming edition of the Gazette. From Savoy, Mrs. Carrie Ray Andrews Montville, 89, passed on Wednesday, July 22nd. A celebration of her life will be held for the family in the coming weeks. And from South Deerfield, Jana Sweeney, age 58, passed Friday, July 24th. A full obituary will be published in an upcoming edition of the Greenfield Recorder. And now a look back by Jim Bridgman. 50 years ago, despite residents' protests over the choice of a house on South Main Street in Haydenville for a group home for emotionally disturbed teenagers, neighbors say they are adopting a wait-and-see attitude while the residents move in this week. One neighbor said she hopes her fears are groundless, but added she and her husband may move from the street where they have lived for the past 45 years if the teenagers create problems in the neighborhood. Also 50 years ago, Smith Vocational High School will no longer have separate classes for men and women beginning in September. Academic classes such as English and math have been virtually segregated by sex because most women students were in the vocational school's home economics program. Students in home economics had separate academic classes from students in the rest of the school. That was 50 years ago, 25 years ago. A plan to build 7 two-family homes on 4.2 acres off Bridge Road was held up by the planning board Thursday night after neighbors of the proposed cluster development sounded off against the project. After listening to nearly 2 hours of discussion, the board voted to postpone a decision. Also 25 years ago, efforts to find those responsible for the death of a female swan on the Oxbow in May will get a boost in the coming weeks as organizers plan to post wanted posters and take out newspaper advertisements seeking information. A reward fund for information leading to the arrest and conviction of the slaying of the swan has reached approximately $6,000. That was 25 years ago, 10 years ago. One of the region's largest human service agencies is merging with an emergency shelter and housing provider in Springfield in a move designed to strengthen services for clients at both organizations. The boards of directors of Clinical and Support Options, Inc. in Northampton and Friends of the Homeless, Inc. in Springfield each voted to pursue the merger. And also, 10 years ago, the excavator's claw dug into the Clarion Hotel and Conference Center on Atwood Drive Tuesday and continued Wednesday as part of a process that will see the building replaced with new businesses. The hotel, part of the Hampshire Hospitality Group, closed in November. That was 10 years ago, and that's today's look back. And turning to some state news now. Massachusetts couple gets $50 million from eBay settlement. By the Associated Press, Dateline Boston. eBay Inc. agreed to pay almost $50 million to a Massachusetts couple who said former employees of the company targeted them with threats and bizarre anonymous deliveries, including live insects, a funeral wreath, and a bloody pig Halloween mask, according to settlement details released Tuesday. The parties reached a tentative agreement in February as the case was headed to trial, but they were unable to finalize the agreement. The couple asked a federal judge in June to reopen the case, and a new settlement announced Tuesday resolves the litigation. The agreement with David and Ina Steiner, founders of e-commerce Bytes, a newsletter covering the e-commerce industry, includes an additional $7 million in charitable donations, including to organizations supporting First Amendment rights. Attorney Christopher Murphy said the resolution, quote, sends a warning that attempts by big business to suppress speech and the press will not be tolerated. Quote, this was not only an attack and campaign of harassment against two people, it was also an attack on free speech and freedom of the press, said Murphy. The settlement contains no confidentiality provision, allowing the Steiners to discuss the case publicly. Murphy said his clients insisted on being able to speak openly about what happened to them. The settlement resolves more than 6 years of criminal and civil proceedings stemming from the harassment campaign. In their 2021 lawsuit filed in Boston federal court, the Steiners said the company engaged in a conspiracy to, quote, intimidate, threaten to kill, torture, terrorize, stalk, and silence them in order to stifle their reporting on eBay. The Natick residents who report on the e-commerce industry in their newsletter said they were subjected to cyber stalking, death threats, and in-person surveillance by former eBay workers. The settlement also requires eBay to issue a public statement addressing the conduct of former executives involved in the case. eBay issued an apology Tuesday, saying what the Steiners were subjected to by former eBay employees in 2019 was wrong, reprehensible, and should never have happened. The company also acknowledged the unprofessional tone in internal communications by former CEO Devin Wenig, former Chief Communications Officer Steve Weimer, and former Senior Vice President Wendy Jones. Prosecutors have said the harassment included anonymous deliveries of items like live cockroaches and spiders, a funeral wreath, and a bloody pig face mask to the couple's home. The employees also sent pornographic magazines with the husband's name on them to a neighbor's home and planned to break into the couple's garage to install a GPS device on their car. And some national news. The recipe's safe, but most everything else tied to Colonel Sanders is up for auction. By the Associated Press, Dateline Shelbyville, Kentucky. KFC founder Colonel Sanders' pressure cooker, black bow tie, and dozens of other personal items are up for public auction Tuesday night, along with his former home and a dinner house Sanders opened after selling his iconic restaurant chain. Harlan Sanders, still known as the face of the worldwide chicken chain, originally known as Kentucky Fried Chicken, established the Shelbyville property as the first headquarters of his restaurant business in the late 1950s. He sold the property, which included his home and the Claudia Sanders dinner house, to Tommy and Sherry Settle in 1974, who have run the restaurant since then. Quote, Colonel Sanders was the original celebrity chef, said Bill Mensch, whose firm, the Mensch Group, is conducting the auction. The feedback has been worldwide, so we needed to have an auction that would cater to that worldwide audience. Online pre-bidding concludes with a live in-person auction for the Sanders memorabilia Tuesday evening. Sealed bids for the restaurant and Sanders' former 5,000-square-foot home, which he named Blackwood Hall, will be taken until Friday. Sanders' personal watches, an original cash register, his cutlery set, a bust sculpted by his daughter, and a commercial gas range from the Colonel's former residence are among the items up for bid. Sanders sold KFC in 1964 to a group of investors, but continued as a brand ambassador for the company. Mensch called Sanders a marketing genius for creating the character of the Colonel. Quote, he didn't dress like that before he was starting to build Kentucky Fried Chicken, Mensch said. He adopted the Colonel, the clothes, the bow tie, the glasses, and goatee. One of the most intriguing pieces could be a personal 1964 planner with a handwritten herbs and spices recipe that was later the subject of an early 2000s lawsuit filed by the KFC Corp to keep the contents private. KFC later dropped the legal action, saying after reviewing the planner, the ingredients did not match Sanders' secret blend of 11 herbs and spices and was likely from a stuffing recipe. The current high bid Tuesday was for a 1955 certificate naming Sanders as an honorary Kentucky colonel that is fetching $7,500 so far. One of Sanders' signature black bow ties is also up for auction. The highest online bid for the tie was more than $4,000 on Tuesday. Auctioneer Jonathan Klunk said there's a little secret behind the bow tie. Quote, not a lot of people know he wore clip-ons, Klunk said. And finally, we turn to the outdoors section and the Speaking of Nature column by Bill Danielson. Spotting a very good sign. Finding solace in a songbird discovered at a local stream. I don't know if this ever happens to you, but there are days when I am just not quite sure that all is right in the world. The politics in Washington weigh heavily upon my mind, and the daily updates just seem to suggest that things are headed in the wrong direction. At times like this, I turn off the radio, turn off the TV, and seek solace in the natural world. I try to be present in the moment and look for any hint that things are actually okay. Thus, it was on a beautiful morning down at my beloved thinking chair that I happened to look up from the notes that I was taking in time to see exactly what I had been looking for, a sign that everything was okay. Off to my left, perched on a branch about 10 feet off the ground, was a young veery that appeared to be just as interested in me as I was in it. I moved as quickly as I dared, simultaneously desperate to get a photo, but also terrified that the bird would move. It must have been the gods smiling down upon me, but the little bird just sat there watching me. The photo included in today's column was everything I could have hoped for. The veery is a migratory bird that is probably little known to the average person. A member of the order Passeriformes, this species falls soundly into the group of birds generally referred to as songbirds. The veery specializes in dense forests that have damp soils. It is not at all uncommon for the birds to nest in areas where there are streams, which is exactly the sort of habitat that I have on my property. My thinking chair sits at the southern edge of a large bowl-shaped wet meadow that drains via a stream channel that quickly turns into a ravine as it loses altitude. In the springtime, you could do some whitewater kayaking in this stream, but by August it is generally dry. Further into the woods, beyond the limits of my land, the stream descends at a steeper and steeper gradient And it is from that area that I can hear Viries singing their enchanting ethereal songs. Imagine woodland nymphs playing a dozen high-pitched panpipes all at the same time, and you have an approximation of the sound that a single Viri can make. In late June, I was fortunate enough to see and photograph an adult Viri that had come up toward the meadow to patrol the stream in search of food. Then last week, I was absolutely stunned to see the young Viri in almost the same exact spot. This was a wondrous sign that indicated the normalcy and health of the natural world. A pair of Viris had successfully managed to raise a family down in the deep forest, and the youngsters were starting to explore. As is the case in most neotropical migratory birds, the Viri is only in our area for a very short while. They winter in central Brazil, and they travel up to North America to take advantage of all of the real estate that is made available after the snow melts. That, combined with a sudden burst of insect life, makes it worth the 4,000-mile trip. Upon arrival, the adult males set up territories, and they sing like crazy. The females will tour the areas and select the males that they find most alluring. Then the females will set about the task of building a nest. Located on the ground, the nest is a substantial pile of all manner of vegetation that the females can find. Sticks, grasses, moss, and bark strips will form the base. A central cup will then be lined with softer materials that will keep eggs and chicks safe and warm. The female will lay 3 to 5 pale blue eggs, one per day, and then start incubation when her clutch is complete. The eggs hatch in 10 to 12 days, and then both the male and female will work together to feed the growing chicks. Baby Viris are fed a diet of insects and spiders, which are high in protein. Their demands for food will increase during the 10-day incubation period, and the parents will have to work harder and harder to keep everyone fed. At some point, the impatience of the chicks will drive them to leave the nest and follow their parents around as they beg for food. Then, very slowly, the chicks will learn how to find their own food. Imagine the life of a human child from birth to the mid-20s, and you will understand the first 3 months of life for a baby Viri. Then, before it seems possible, the birds respond to an internal compulsion to migrate. The adults, who arrived in May, will be gone by the end of September. Only once in the greatest of whiles can you catch sight of a straggler in early October. Like most passerines, the Viri migrates at night. The birds can climb to an altitude of 2,000 feet and cover up to 160 miles in a single push. As dawn breaks, the birds will descend to earth and look for something to eat. All of that activity requires a lot of energy, which is why it is so important for there to be tracts of healthy forest all the way down through North America, Central America, and into Northern South America. I can't imagine how a 3-month-old bird can manage such a trip, but thank Darwin they do. And that is all we have for you today from the Daily Hampshire Gazette. Thanks as always for listening to Valley Eye Radio. Take care and enjoy the day.
1: Hi, I'm Linda. I'll be reading a magazine article from Saturday Evening Post, March-April 2026 issue, linking heart health to eye disease, a basic cardiovascular risk score commonly used in primary care, can help predict who is at higher risk of developing sight-threatening eye conditions years later, according to new research from University of California, Los Angeles Health. Researchers found that people with higher cardiovascular risk scores were significantly more likely to develop age-related macular degeneration, diabetic retinopathy, glaucoma, retinal vein occlusion, and hypertensive retinopathy. Millions of Americans lose vision to eye diseases that often go undetected until significant damage has occurred. Early identification of at-risk individuals could enable timely screening and preventive interventions before irreversible vision loss occurs. For the study published in Ophthalmology, the research teams analyzed electronic health records from 35,909 adults aged 40 to 79 who participated in the All of Us research program between 2009 and 2015. Using this data, the researchers calculated each person's pooled cohort equations, PCE, cardiovascular risk score, using information on cholesterol levels, blood pressure, smoking status, and diabetes. We found that a simple score already calculated in millions of doctor visits each year may meaningfully predict who will develop serious eye diseases, said Dr. Ann L. Coleman, senior author of the study and chair of the Department of Ophthalmology at UCLA Health. This gives us an opportunity to identify high-risk patients early when preventive measures might still protect their vision. The beauty of this approach is that it requires no additional testing. The information is already there in the medical record.
2: Hello, I'm Tom Q. Gabb, and I am one of the new volunteers. I've loved newspapers my entire life, and I now find it very appealing to share this interest of mine with you. 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
3: 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Today I'll be reading from the Greenfield Recorder. Taking a look at the week's weather, today humid with rain and a thunderstorm, a high of 71. Tonight cloudy with times of rain, a low of 64. Thursday, cloudy with a couple of showers, 70 and 61 your temperatures. Friday, clouds and sun with a shower and humid, 83 and 59. Saturday, humid with a few showers, 86 and 63. Sunday, humid, a thunderstorm around in the afternoon, 84 and 65. And Monday, cloudy and humid with showers, 81 and 61 your temperatures for Monday. Now turning to the front page of the Greenfield Recorder. Nursing home operator ordered to pay $2.1 million. Company co-founder liable for fraud, breach of contract, and consumer protection violations. The co-founder of the limited liability company that owns two Western Massachusetts nursing homes will be forced to compensate lenders $2.1 million after being found liable for fraud, breach of contract, and violations of consumer protection law. A Middlesex County Superior Court jury determined after an eight-day trial that Joseph Kozopoli, who co-founded Blue Point Healthcare, persuaded Bradley Balter and his business, Arrakis Holdings, LLC, to extend loans based on numerous fraudulent misrepresentations. Blue Point Healthcare operates Quabbin Valley Healthcare at 821 Daniel Shays Highway in Athol, and Pioneer Valley Health and Rehabilitation at 573 Granby Road, in South Hadley, now known as South Hadley Rehabilitation and Nursing Center. Based on its assessment of the trial evidence, the court concludes that Kozopoli's unfair and deceptive conduct undeniably caused harm to the plaintiffs, Judge Michael Penault wrote in his post-trial findings and rulings. The court further determines that $2,119,645.41 is an appropriate penalty, the knowing and willful nature of Kozopoli's violation of the statute. Balter and Arrakis Holdings, LLC, sued Kozopoli seeking declaratory relief and damages for breach of contract, unjust enrichment, fraud, and consumer protection law violations in connection with unpaid loans extended to a certain nursing home and a hospice business that Kozopoli controlled. Kozopoli wanted a declaration from the court that the loan's interest rates violated state law, and he sought damages for what he alleged were the plaintiff's own unfair and deceptive acts. However, the jury ruled against Kozopoli. Balter said in a phone interview that he got connected to Kozopoli through a mutual acquaintance, He explained that Kazapoli convinced him into loaning money by saying the nursing home's nurses would not otherwise get paid. Walter said the fallout from this jury decision will likely end Kazapoli's career in health services, though he is doubtful he'll be paid the full $2.1 million. Either way, he said, the juror's verdict is gratifying. It's important that he no longer operates in this state without some sort of designation, he said. He's very good at keeping people who gave him money on the outside. Attempts to contact Kazapoli were unsuccessful. Walter and Arrakis Holdings extended four loans to three limited liability companies, including Blue Point Healthcare, from March 22, 2023 to May 10th of the same year. Kazapoli controlled all the companies. In addition to the foregoing loans, the plaintiffs transmitted an additional $250,000 to Kazapoli on April 14, 2023, in exchange for a promised 27.5% membership interest in CH Kazapoli Member LLC. Kazapoli's wife served as a trustee for this company, which owned and operated community hospice. According to the court's findings, Walter and Joseph Kazapoli agreed to treat the $250,000 loan as a loan, resulting in any membership interest the plaintiff briefly may have held reverting to the Kazapoli Family Trust. In light of that agreement, the court characterized this $250,000 as a loan. Kazapoli induced the plaintiffs to transmit the foregoing sums based on representations that the monies would be used to pay legitimate business expenses incurred by Kazapoli's nursing home and hospice businesses, Pinault wrote. Kazapoli also specified the terms for each of the loans, including the interest rates that the nursing homes would pay and the maturity dates for the loans. Most of those loans were given the same maturity date of June 15, 2023. According to Pinault, Walter learned in or about mid-May 2023 that the nursing homes were in dire financial straits. Walter further learned from conversations with their chief financial officer that none of the loans the plaintiffs had extended during the previous 8 weeks were reflected in the nursing home's books and records, as the CFO knew nothing about them. Upon receipt of this information, Walter sent communications to Kazapoli confirming the upcoming June 15th maturity date for most of the loans and conveying his expectation that timely payment would be made, Pinault wrote. Kazapoli said nothing in response to suggest that payment would not be made on June 15th. In fact, he broached an opportunity for Walter to participate in yet a further loan of funds. No payments were made on June 15th. The action was filed soon thereafter. Walter said he eventually insisted on viewing some of the operations internally, and he immediately realized there were problems. I knew this was going to be a major league problem, he said. Kazapoli admitted he sometimes paid personal expenses out of nursing home bank accounts. Financial records introduced at trial showed the transfers were made from nursing home accounts to him. The records also showed transfers made out of nursing home accounts to pay amounts owed on Kazapoli's personal credit card. Kazapoli reportedly told Walter he viewed all of the nursing homes as one business and that he viewed their bank accounts as one also. Kazapoli also claimed that he took money from nursing home accounts to reimburse himself for business expenses he had paid personally, and also in lieu of drawing a salary. Kazapoli specified the accounts to which Walter was instructed to transfer the monies, ostensibly being loaned to the nursing home, Pinault wrote. He never informed Walter that these accounts held commingled funds or that Kazapoli used the account to pay his personal expenses. Both sides in this case asserted consumer protection law claims against the other. However, jurors ruled against Kazapoli on his claim, finding that the plaintiffs had not committed any unfair or deceptive acts or practices in their dealings with him. The court also found that Kazapoli's consumer protection law violations entitled Walter and Arrakis Holdings to be reimbursed the reasonable attorney's fees and legal expenses they incurred in bringing their claim. This next story is from Gill. Leaking roof accelerates building reuse talks. Residents share hopes for future of historic former school. More than 30 residents packed the Riverside Municipal Building on Monday for a standing room only meeting that discussed the future of the historic school building and established a committee to move forward with repairing or replacing the roof. Exploring the use of this building has been a topic of discussion between the Select Board, Historical Commission, and Finance Committee for months. Select Board Chair John Ward explained that Monday's meeting comes as a result of discussions on whether money should be allocated toward building repairs and reuse amid the imminent need to address the leaking roof. Every time we brought up the idea of we need to do something, we need to do something now, we need to fix this roof, somebody on the Finance Committee or somebody on the Select Board said, oh, what is the long-term vision for this building? What are we going to do with this building? Does it make sense to put the money into it now, or does it make sense to do something different? Ward said, that's what made this meeting happen. The three-room building located at 54 French King Highway is the former Riverside School and was built in 1926. Two of the rooms were occupied by the former Four Winds School, which closed in 2024. Today, the Historical and Riverside Water Commissions occupied the right-hand side. During the two-hour discussion, residents had a variety of ideas for the three-room building, a community space for meetings, a museum to house artifacts and information on the Great Falls Massacre archaeological study, using land around the building for neighborhood recreation, or providing a space for public tech support sessions. The Historical Commission made progress earlier this year on assessing the state of the building through a visit by the building inspector. A negative asbestos test cleared a hurdle toward reopening the space to the public. Historical Commission members have discussed with the Select Board their hope to get the museum back open to the public and to have the building be open for meetings and events. Historical Commission member Bob Perry read from an information sheet that was passed out to attendees detailing the history and significance of the building, like how it's in a nationally registered historic district, serves as a place to study Gill family genealogy, and is located on land where the Great Falls Massacre of 1676 occurred. Lynn Tome, a former member of the Historical Commission, expanded upon what Perry noted about the location of the building in relation to the Great Falls Massacre. She explained her thoughts on how the building could be used to highlight the findings of the Battlefield Grant Advisory Board, which worked to study the Great Falls Massacre as part of a multi-year National Park Service grant. She noted the number of artifacts found by archaeologists who worked on the project and shared a possibility for some type of exhibit. We have no place in the town of Guild or the town of Montague to display any of them, Tom said. We have no place to tell the story of what's happened, and it's a huge thing. On top of its historical interest, Karen Larson of the Cultural Council noted her thoughts on the potential for the building to host activities outside of historical commission and municipal use. Besides direct reuse of the building, some residents expressed an interest in the land around it. Sam Plotkin shared that he and his young family would be interested in seeing if a playground or other outdoor use could be explored, given the limited outdoor space around Riverside. Donald Schiebel shared an idea for a farmer's market with local musicians performing, and the Historical Commission having access to two rooms of the building, while the third would be open for farmers to sell their products. Residents also made it clear what they would not like to see happen, including no commercial or large housing developments in the event that the building is not reused, as it's located in a densely packed part of Gill. During an informal show of hands on who would like to see the building maintained, the majority of those in attendance indicated they'd like to keep the building in the town's possession. The elephant in the room. However, before these ideas can be further investigated, the elephant in the room was discussed, the leaking roof. To help separate out priorities, resident Robert Markelow shared his perspective on separating the issue of the roof and the reuse of the building as two different topics. He said he feels there needs to be a longer study process behind the reuse of the building and involvement from the community. Some residents emphasized the need for the roof to be fixed, along with what funding the town has available to accomplish these repairs and other improvements. Residents like Ray Steele mentioned discussions on the roof condition in previous municipal meetings. A Greenfield Recorder article from 1992 details efforts to manage the state of the town buildings via a building committee, including the Riverside Municipal Building. Years later, voters rejected a Select Board proposal to declare the building a surplus during a 2009 town meeting, and a committee was formed to assess its future use, according to a 2011 Greenfield Recorder article. Steele raised the question of what funding the town has access to, given some of the previous grants and allocations made during town meetings for the building. In 2022, town meeting voters approved putting $20,000 in free cash toward the roof replacement and a feasibility study, adding to an existing $23,000 from a 2018 reallocation. The town also received $5,000 from a First Light Sustains grant in 2023 to start repairs on the building. My point is, we've got money sitting for great plans, and we're looking at other things, saying, oh, can't do it because we don't have the money, Steele said. Finance Committee Chair Claire Chang then spoke to the piece of the roof replacement. Following the roof leak that started in September, she said the town wasn't in a position to try to figure out next steps. The topic was revisited this year during budget season, with Chang noting the urgent need for repairs to avoid damage to the building and Historical Society's collection. However, Chang began, the gears of government move very slowly. We're an entirely volunteer group of folks. We totally would welcome any and all of you to join in the effort of trying to govern through the town and make decisions and understand what the issues are. Tom shared her interest in getting the process moving, saying, sign me up, while speaking to concerns that some residents raised over the town's timeliness in maintaining the building and using the money available to them. Select Board Member Jen Waldron called the question toward the end to begin the process of establishing a committee for addressing building reuse planning and to get names written down to start gathering interest. Town Administrator Ray Purrington encouraged that a committee to address the roof be formally appointed by the Select Board before Monday's meeting adjourned, noting that time is of the essence. Five people volunteered, including Steele, Perry, Markelow, Stephen Greenwald, and Charles Garbiel II of the Select Board. Applause followed. While no appointments have been made yet, Waldron began collecting names of people who were interested in looking more closely at reuse of the building. Those who are interested in joining this committee are encouraged to reach out to her or Purrington directly at administrator@gilmass.org or 413-863-9347. The number again, 413-863-9347. Launch Space opens a shared-use kitchen. Renovated portion of former school will offer classes for food entrepreneurs and residents. The Orange-based Education Center Launch Space held a soft opening Friday for a new shared-use kitchen at the former Pleasant Street School in Athol. A grand opening is tentatively planned for October, according to Launch Space CEO Brianna Drohan, once the kitchen is fully operational. According to Launch Space, the kitchen is designed to help food entrepreneurs, community members, and small businesses in the Athol region grow, create, and thrive. Drohan said classes and workshops will range from low-cost everyday meal prep to specialty skills like traditional Japanese or Korean cooking and home food preservation. Partners like Seven Hills will bring clients to learn to cook with food grown in the on-site community garden, Drohan said. Local farmers will be able to work directly with kitchen members to turn what they grow into value-added products, connecting that garden and a planned one-acre small-scale farm to real income opportunities, a long-term investment in a stronger, more resilient local food system. Drohan said this opening has been a long time coming. The school was one of four that the town decommissioned in 2015, she added, and a reuse committee was created and a request for proposals issued. They really liked what we were doing over at the Makerspace in Orange and wanted this building turned into something that created a ripple of community benefits. Launch Space, she said, did a lot of boots-on-the-ground feasibility study work, going to community events and public meetings to ask residents what they wanted to see at the school. In addition to the shared-use kitchen, Launch Space plans to renovate part of the gymnasium into event space, convert eight classrooms into business incubation studios for local artists and entrepreneurs, use another two classrooms for childcare, and set aside one room for use by a hockey organization that has a rink adjacent to the school. Suggestions from the public were used in planning the redevelopment of the school. A community kitchen, childcare, independent studio space, event space were all things that people wanted, and we didn't have space for all that at the Makerspace. Because of the magnitude of the project, it was decided to complete it in phases, with the kitchen being the first phase. What kicked off development of the kitchen, Drohan explained, was receipt of a federal earmark of just over $1 million secured by U.S. Representative Jim McGovern. We got that earmark, which stabilized us post-pandemic, and that allowed us to hire an architect and get into design, which let us know what the whole project was going to cost, Drohan exclaimed. Redevelopment of the school is estimated to cost approximately $18 million, according to Drohan. She added that State Senator Joe Comerford, State Representative Susanna Whips, have also worked to secure state funding for the project. A lot of the equipment you see actually got donated, Drohan said. We purchased a couple of things at market rate, but really tried to use our dollars as efficiently as possible. Funding for the kitchen, Drohan said, has come from state and federal grants as well as different organizations. These include a state food security

0: This broadcast service is provided by Valley iRadio. The material being read is the copyright property of the publications being read. Access to this program is solely for persons who cannot read the original printed version due to a visual impairment or other disability. By continuing to listen, you confirm that you have such a condition.
1: Brooks, who came over to us from the farm school, he's very farmer food system minded. We really wanted that to be a part of how this kitchen's vision is fulfilled, but it depends on what they want to do. There's always going to be licensing requirements, permitting requirements, food safety practices, and we'll bring in that training. In addition, Drohan said much of the produce used in the kitchen will come from the community garden located behind the school. Drohan said Launch Space is working with Athol Health Agent Jane O'Brien to develop almost like a workflow menu for people. So I want to open a food truck. I need to get this permit. I need to do this, do that. We'll have it all set up because that's the kind of help potential members said they would want to see. Basically, Jane is helping streamline the process. Drohan said O'Brien will provide guidance to those who need or want assistance navigating their way through the permitting process and providing information on what those setting up their own restaurant, food truck, or home kitchen business need to do to meet the various health codes. After several years of preparation, Athol Town Manager Sean Zahusky said they've finally gotten over the hump with this first phase, the kitchen redevelopment, so I think they deserve a lot of credit for sticking to the plan. The commercial kitchen phase is one where they'll be able to connect small and independent and nonprofit and for-profit food processing entities to a kitchen that would otherwise be unavailable to these small entrepreneurs. I think all of that is laudable. Mosquitoes in two Franklin County towns have tested positive for West Nile virus, according to notices from the town of Deerfield and the Franklin Regional Council of Governments. Mosquito samples collected in Deerfield and Northfield have tested positive. Still, this has not changed the risk level in Franklin County, as the risk of contracting the virus is low, according to the Massachusetts Department of Public Health. Two of the three mosquitoes that tested positive were part of a sample collected on July 21st in Northfield, and the third tested positive in Deerfield on June 30th. This is very normal for this time of year, PERCOG's regional public health nurse Meg Ryan said. The state tracks arbovirus, the West Nile virus, and eastern equine encephalitis. The thing with West Nile virus, for most people, it's not a serious disease, Ryan added. It's often like a cold that can go undetected. But for a few people, especially immunocompromised people, it can be a serious disease. In Franklin County and across the state, only mosquitoes have tested positive for West Nile virus thus far, with no animals or humans being infected. In 2025, the state of Massachusetts had 451 mosquitoes test positive for the virus. Franklin County had 16 reported cases of the virus in mosquitoes. The typical season for West Nile virus is June to late October, and the peak for humans being diagnosed with it is late August to early September. In an email sent to the boards of health and town administrators of the 15-member towns of PERCOG's Cooperative Public Health Service, Ryan wrote that any change to risk levels for low or moderate risk for West Nile virus are updated on Mondays or Thursdays, and at this point remain low across the state. Ryan added that if the risk level changes to high or critical, the map would be updated immediately. There are multiple steps that people can take to avoid contact with mosquitoes. Those include, but are not limited to, wearing insect repellent when outdoors, wearing long sleeves and long pants from dawn to dusk, being aware of stagnant water such as swimming pools, bird baths, etc., and dumping the water when necessary. Residents also are advised to use mosquito netting on baby carriages and playpens and repair window screens at their residences. If you have a pond, you can use mosquito dunks to prevent the larvae from hatching. It's very safe, Ryan noted. In humans, West Nile virus symptoms can range from not presenting at all to severe. According to the U.S. Centers for Disease Control and Prevention, symptoms include fever, headache, body aches, vomiting, diarrhea, or rash. The most severe cases can affect the central nervous system and result in hospitalization or death. Around 2,000 people in America contract West Nile virus annually. However, this number is believed to be lower than the actual number of infections due to

0: people not showing symptoms or attributing milder symptoms to other causes. About 1,300 of the reported cases are considered severe, with around 130 people dying each year from the virus. Between 2001 and 2025 in Massachusetts, 273 people reported as having West Nile virus, with 20 having died, according to the Massachusetts Department of Public Health. Last year, there were 9 reported cases of the virus in humans in Massachusetts, none in Franklin County. Ryan mentioned that, as far as I know, West Nile virus distribution is pretty even across the state. I just want to emphasize that this is normal. This is public health doing its due diligence and tracking what's happening, Ryan continued. For most people, this is not a serious disease, but we should all take precautions to avoid unnecessary exposure. First responders were dispatched to the area of Smead Island, a section of the Connecticut River that divides Greenfield and Turner's Falls, on Tuesday afternoon following a report of an individual found along the shoreline, according to the Northwestern District Attorney's Office. Upon arrival, emergency personnel recovered the adult male, and he was pronounced dead at the scene. According to the DA's office, the Office of the Chief Medical Examiner will determine the cause of death. The active investigation is being conducted by the Massachusetts State Police Detective Unit, assigned to the DA's office, the Massachusetts State Police Crime Scene Services Section, and the Greenfield Police Department. This recovery comes just 3 days after 21-year-old Worcester resident Hermes Mariano El Monte Villar drowned while swimming with others at the Rock Dam in Turner's Falls on Saturday. Floyd Skip Donnell III, who leads the Northfield Dive Rescue Team, said at the scene on Tuesday the Greenfield and Turner's Falls firefighters reached the body and brought it to shore. Said 4 dive team members responded as a precaution, but they were not needed. At around 1:40 p.m., rescue personnel were seen moving a body bag through an open gate in a chain-link fence at the perimeter of property belonging to the Silvio O. Conte Anadromous Fish Research Center, which the U.S. Geological Survey operates. Graham eulogized as American original. Senator Lindsey Graham, the son of pool hall owners who rose to become one of his generation's more influential U.S. politicians at home and abroad, is being eulogized Tuesday as a swashbuckling public servant and true American original during memorial services in Washington. Graham's flag-draped casket arrived for a tribute at the U.S. Capitol, where the Republican served for more than 30 years as an indefatigable dealmaker who talked and laughed and badgered his colleagues into action. Later, the motorcade departed for a funeral at Washington National Cathedral, with President Donald Trump and foreign leaders, a testament to his stature on the global stage. Lindsey was a towering figure, said Senate Majority Leader John Thune, adding there was no one more capable of cracking up a room. I look forward to the days when you make us all laugh again, said Thune, a Republican of South Dakota, choking back tears. Trump was expected to deliver remarks in the afternoon at the cathedral alongside Fox News Channel's Sean Hannity and other conservative leaders. Israel's Benjamin Netanyahu and Ukraine's Zelensky plan to be in attendance and nod to Graham's role as a foremost believer in the power of the U.S. and its military to intervene in the world's problems. It's the start of 2 days of services with burial Wednesday in Graham's home state of South Carolina. Joint Base Charleston will be renamed in his honor, the White House said. Graham died suddenly on July 11th at his home in Washington of a likely aortic tear, according to preliminary findings. He had just returned from a whirlwind trip to a NATO summit in Turkey, where he celebrated his birthday and a visit to Ukraine. He was 71. The morning service in the Capitol Rotunda drew Vice President J.D. Vance, cabinet officials, current and former senators, and lawmakers, as well as Graham's staff, friends, and family, including his sister, now Senator Darlene Graham, who was appointed by the state's governor to fill the remainder of her brother's term. Vance described Graham as a man of swashbuckling stature who swashbuckled into the Senate with his suit jacket open. It was impossible not to like. A true American original, Vance said. This next story from Afghanistan. Gunmen kill ranking local Taliban official director of information and culture, shot in rare targeted attack. Gunmen killed a high-ranking local Taliban official in Afghanistan's northwestern province on Tuesday in a rare targeted killing in the country. Two gunmen shot Zabihullah Amiri, the director of information and culture of the region, as he headed from a local district to the provincial capital, Faizabad, the information ministry said in a statement. Immediately following the incident, security guards opened fire on the attackers. One attacker was killed, the second was captured, the ministry said, adding that authorities were investigating the killing. Targeted killings of high-ranking Taliban officials have been rare since the Taliban seized power in Afghanistan in 2021 in the wake of the withdrawal of U.S.-led forces. In December of 2024, the country's refugee minister was killed in a suicide bombing in the capital of Kabul. Haqqani was the uncle of Interior Minister Haqqani, who leads a powerful network within the Taliban. In June of 2023, a car bomb in Faizabad killed Badakhshan's deputy governor, Nisar Ahmad Ahmadi, as well as his driver. A regional affiliate of the Islamic State group, known as the Islamic State in Khorasan province, claimed responsibility for the attack as well as the suicide bombing that struck a memorial service for the deputy governor days later, killing at least 13. In March of 2023, the governor of the northern province of Balkh was killed in a bomb attack on the governor's office. Marking two decades on Industrial Boulevard, Jaduk Center for the Performing Arts celebrates anniversary year for its building. 20 years ago, a small dance studio in downtown Turner's Falls called the Jaduk Center for the Performing Arts took a leap by building its own performance space on Industrial Boulevard to continue nurturing talent. Starting with the purchase of 3 acres of land, the Jaduk Center for the Performing Arts was able to expand its singing, acting, and dancing program that had previously been offered in the basement of the Cole Opera House building on Avenue A. Just really expanded to be a vessel that serves the community in many different ways, Jaduk co-owner Kimberly Williams said about the company's growth. Williams has been with Jaduk since the expansion of the studio from Avenue A to Industrial Boulevard and now owns the company with her father, Nicholas Wainelovich. The Performing Arts Center offers 50 classes per week in dance, voice, acting, musical theater, and performance for students aged 2 through adult. Students are given opportunities to perform on stage as part of these programs. According to Greenfield Recorder Archives, Jaduk had 175 students ranging in ages from 2 to 40 in early 2006 and a staff of 9 teachers. After opening the initial studio, the plan was to eventually expand by adding an in-house theater rather than having shows at other local stages. In 2019, a $2.2 million building expansion was completed, bringing a 550-seat theater on site alongside other building amenities to expand Jaduk's footprint. In the years between moving into the Industrial Boulevard building, Jaduk also expanded into providing child care and a driving school alongside its new preschool on Main Street in Greenfield, which opened in March of 2025. In 2017, Jaduk celebrated 20 years since the company was formed in 1997. Between offering performance, education, child care, the driving school, and more, Williams said Jaduk has pulled in people from across the Pioneer Valley and out of state for education that is multifaceted, with technical training and a sense of belonging. It's kind of like with sports, where if you have a kid who's super interested in a certain sport and you really want them to excel in it, and you find a place where not only they belong, but they can excel and receive good training, you're going to dig into that, Williams said. I think we found a very happy medium where kids can get really good training here, become really good performers, but also find a place where they belong and have community. Additionally, Williams noted the technical training is also coupled with social-emotional skills that students get to learn from a young age, which she said translates into skills that students will need in their adult lives, regardless of whether they pursue being performers. Jaduk alumni have marched in the Macy's Thanksgiving Day Parade, earned acceptance into some of the nation's leading performing arts colleges and universities, performed at Disney World, performed professionally in regional theater productions, appeared on television and national commercials, and taken the stage internationally. Some former students are now teachers, nurses, engineers, business owners, first responders, and healthcare professionals. While they may no longer perform under stage lights, alumni can continue to use the lessons learned inside Jaduk Studios. Discipline, teamwork, resilience, collaboration, creativity, confidence, and perseverance. Eula Sagan was once such an interested student in 2006 when the new Jaduk Studio was being built. At age 9, she was interested in acting and performed in Jaduk productions like Annie, Beauty and the Beast, Camp Rock, and Legally Blonde. In fact, she helped dig up some of the land where the new center would be built. While Sagan can't recall exactly what drove her initial interest in acting, she does know that being part of Jaduk created a new sense of belonging for her. I think it was honestly that community feeling of everyone knows everyone, Sagan said, noting that Jaduk was the first place she received the nickname. Just the feeling of like, ah, I belong. 20 years later, Sagan still belongs to Jaduk, working as director. Having both perspective as a student and then an employee, she said Williams and Boyanovich have given their everything to the theater and the education it brings to the region. Well, Williams said looking ahead to the next 20 years for Jaduk is difficult, noting you can't put a vision in a box. The goal is to continue the community service. I think we built what we need now here, and I can just see that being a generous gift to the community, Williams said, and we can really hone in on what we're doing here and continue to just lift kids up and find their gifts and strengths. With its milestone anniversary underway, Jaduk is also looking ahead to a new season. Fall enrollment is now open, with classes beginning for dancers, singers, actors, and performers of all experience levels. Families can explore a program and register online at JadukCenter.com. DPW outlines summer paving for Avenue 8 projects. This story from Montague. Department of Public Works Superintendent Sam Urkiel gave the Select Board a rundown of the department's various summer projects Monday night, including repaving Randallwood Drive, replacing aging traffic signals on Avenue A, and hiring a new collection system light equipment operator. Urkiel told Select Board members that the DPW will be busy this summer working to repave a fair portion of the approximately 100 miles of road the town manages, including a few roads that have not been repaved since they were first built in the early 1990s. We're looking at paving a few different streets, one of them being Randallwood Drive, which has not been done since the cul-de-sac was put in, Urkiel said. Other roads we're going to pave include Old Stage Road, Kells Ripley, and we're going to do some work on the alleys. Urkiel added that sections of Miller's Falls Road will be repaved as well. It'll be pretty nice to get a good amount of stuff paved this summer, he said. Urkiel shared that the town was awarded a $110,000 grant from the Massachusetts Federal Funds and Infrastructure Office. The money will be used to complete preliminary design work to reconstruct the existing signalized intersection at Avenue A and 3rd Street and Avenue A and 7th Street, allowing the town to replace the aging traffic lights. There's quite a bit involved. It's not just put up a new light, Urkiel said. They've got to do a new control box and some pedestrian crossing buttons and panels. It'll be nice to replace those because we can't find parts anymore. We've recently come into some issues where we've had to borrow parts just to keep them running. Town Administrator Walter Ramsey said the lights have been part of a Montague capital campaign for some time because they're past their lifespan. I'm pleased that we're able to get grant funding to advance the design phase, Ramsey said. We'll continue to look for grants to continue to implementation construction phase as well. While the department works to repave roads and plan traffic light replacement, Urkiel said street signs will also be replaced over time with blue and white signs that will give the streets across town a unified look. Montague currently features a variety of signs from different time periods, including signs with black text on white, white text on green, and white text on black. Urkiel presented the Select Board with various design and color options, and members agreed that blue and white signs would be best fit for Montague. Marina Goldman said the white text pops on the blue background, and Richard Kuklewitz agreed that the color blue is traditionally associated with Turner's Falls and Montague. Urkiel said that over time, as stop signs and street signs need to be replaced, the blue and white street signs would be installed in the areas in town that do not currently have stop signs at intersections would be prioritized first. He added that he is looking into adding no outlet symbols to the signs for dead-end streets. In addition to the projects the Montague DPW is tackling, Urquhart said the Massachusetts Department of Transportation, or MassDOT, is planning work in town as well. Plans to improve the Swamp Road Bridge are still being finalized and are expected to be completed sometime this fall, allowing construction to begin as early as next summer. Urquhart said the bridge is not being completely rebuilt and the work is expected to cost about $900,000. The abutments are going to remain in place. Urquhart said they're not going to be working in the stream at all, and they're going to replace the deck and the rails, and it's going to look like a new bridge. Urquhart said Swamp Road will be closed during construction, and the town will work with MassDOT as well as the Franklin Regional Transit Authority, or FRTA, which has routes across that road to manage detours. Urquhart said that in addition to infrastructure improvements, the DPW is looking at changes in trash pickup prices and adding a new position to its roster. Use of the trash pickup service the town offers through Casella Waste Systems increased by up to 25% over the past 2 years, according to Urquhart. Revenues from trash sticker fees and curbside pickup have increased, but have not covered the full cost of the curbside trash pickup service. Ramsey said that for fiscal year 2026, the Finance Committee needed to approve a $19,000 reserve fund transfer to cover a deficit in the trash budget. And as the FY27 budget was built using the anticipated usage numbers for 2026, it's likely that a reserve fund transfer or supplemental town meeting appropriation will be needed this fiscal year as well. We are anticipating another budget deficit in solid waste disposal, Ramsey said. This is something we will look to fix for the FY28 budget moving forward. Ramsey said the fees paid by user cover approximately 47% of the trash removal cost, with the remaining 53% covered by taxpayers through the town budget. Currently, trash stickers are $3, or residents can purchase a 12-month barrel pass for $156. McLewitt said he believes it could be detrimental to increase the user fee too much, but the fee does need to cover the costs associated with the service. He encouraged Ramsey to do further research and return to the board for future discussion. I wouldn't mind doing some increase, but I hope it would be minimal, Kuklewicz said. Select board members also gave Urquhart their blessing to work with Ramsey to develop a job description for a new collection system light equipment operator. Urquhart explained that the department has been collecting data, has begun to map its wastewater collection system, and adding another staff member would allow the department to dedicate a team to use a Vactor, which is a specialized combination vacuum and high-pressure water jetting truck fitted with a camera to study the wastewater system so the town better knows what work will be needed to repair the system, as well potentially separate wastewater and stormwater collections in the future. I'm seeing our structure leaning more toward needing a person for some additional help with the Vactor so we can get a lot more done in the collection system, as well as the stormwater system, Urquhart said. That is a big driver to ultimately try to separate the combined system, but we need to know what we have before we know what to separate. The position will be funded from the current town budget and will not require any additional money. As Urquhart said, he plans to leave a building maintenance position vacant and instead use members of the grounds crew to support building maintenance as needed. Ramsey said that with funding already appropriated, the new role could be added this fiscal year, and the town could hire someone as soon as the job description is approved by the select board and a memorandum of understanding is signed with the United Electrical, Radio, and Machine Workers of America, as the role would likely be part of the union. Now news from the North County Notebook. Northfield resident graduates from Wichita State University. Northfield resident Margaret Rachel R. Embry has graduated from Wichita State University with a bachelor's degree in modern and classical languages. Bernardston resident graduates from Quinnipiac University. Bernardston resident Elena Redeker has earned a bachelor's degree in nursing from Quinnipiac. Leiden hiring administrative assistant The town is seeking an administrative assistant to work alongside the town coordinator, tax collector, treasurer, town clerk, and assessor. The position will be 4 hours per week and will pay $20 to $22 per hour, depending on experience. 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Library to host a drop-in mending workshop. Staff from the Stash House in Turner's Falls will hold a drop-in mending workshop at Dickinson Memorial Library on Saturday, August 1st from 1 to 4 p.m., giving attendees an opportunity to save beloved clothing or textiles by learning to mend it themselves with professional help. No experience is necessary. Attendees can bring 1 to 3 items of clothing or other textiles in need repairs. No sign-up is required. This free program is supported in part by a grant from the Northfield Cultural Council. The next puzzle swap is set for August 1st. The next puzzle swap at Dickinson Memorial Library will be held on Saturday, August 1st from 10 to 11:30 a.m. Visitors are advised to park behind the library and come in through the side door, then turn left to find the community room containing puzzles. For more information, contact the Dickinson Memorial Library. NMH teacher giving book-inspired talk. Northfield Mount Hermon school teacher Pete Mesteller returns to Dickinson Memorial Library on Tuesday, August 4th at 6 p.m. for another book-inspired talk, this one using Dover Publications' Essays on Civil Disobedience as a jumping-off point. Attendees will consider not just Gandhi and Martin Luther King Jr., but also a contemporary Russian punk band. The program is free to attend. Trump and Netanyahu meet for first time since war. Israeli Prime Minister Benjamin Netanyahu and President Donald Trump met at the White House on Tuesday for the first time since they launched a joint war against Iran, offering a chance for Netanyahu to smooth out strains in their relationship. The closed-door meeting lasted nearly an hour and a half and was positive and productive, according to White House Press Secretary Karoline Leavitt. The White House and Prime Minister's office did not immediately offer more detail. It comes as both face growing pressures at home. Netanyahu is up for re-election and is embattled in part because of his deteriorating relationship with Trump. Trump is under pressure to end an unpopular war that has wreaked economic havoc and driven prices higher ahead of midterm elections this November. Trump revealed some tension with Netanyahu ahead of their meeting, complaining about reports that the Israeli leader plans to discuss intelligence on Iranian activities at Pickaxe Mountain, a potential nuclear site that the U.S. president has threatened repeatedly to bomb. "I know exactly what's going on at Pickaxe," Trump told Fox and Friends. He insisted that whatever Iran is doing is not a big problem, and that Bibi's telling me that because he wants me to stay involved. "Why do you have to announce to the world?" Trump added, flashing his frustrations with his ally. Near the White House, where the public was able to gather near fencing, a small group of protesters chanted, "Netanyahu, you're a tyrant, and Bibi, you're not welcome here," referring to the prime minister's nickname. The two leaders also plan to discuss the framework agreement the U.S. and Israel signed with Lebanon over the Israel-Hezbollah war and the expansion of the Abraham Accords, according to a White House official who spoke on condition of anonymity to preview the meeting. "We have a little difference," Trump said Monday when asked by reporters if he and Netanyahu were on the same page in Iran. "But pretty close, yeah." Trump has had a hot and cold history with Netanyahu over the years, but upon his return to the White House last year, their alliance seemed stronger than ever. When they started the war together in February, it was with a united front, touting their respective militaries as acting in lockstep to take out Iran's leadership and pave the way for a government more friendly to the West. But as Iran fought back, sending drones and missiles slamming into U.S. bases and high-rises in cities in the Gulf and choking off the Strait of Hormuz, Trump came under immense pressure both at home and by allies in the region to end the conflict. Since then, Netanyahu, who wanted to continue the fighting in Iran and against its ally, Hezbollah, in Lebanon, has been sidelined as Trump sought a deal with Tehran. His visit to the White House this week comes as the disagreements with Trump and Vice President J.D. Vance have burst into the open over the war in Iran and more. The Americans are making it clear to the Israelis they are the ones who are running the war, Israeli journalist and political analyst Amit Siegel wrote Monday in the daily newspaper Israel Hayom. It is clear to everyone that Israel has been put in the back seat. Israel has lost a significant amount of bipartisan support in the United States, particularly over its conduct in Gaza. In June, Vance warned Israeli officials that Trump was their only friend among world leaders. Vance is expected to attend the meeting with Netanyahu, according to a person familiar with the plan, who was not authorized to speak publicly and spoke on condition of anonymity. An AP NORC poll published earlier this month found a dramatic erosion of support among American adults for Israel. "We've lost America. Thank you, Bibi," wrote Ben Caspit, a political commentator for Israel's Mariv newspaper. There's one obituary and four death notices in today's paper. Alan Francis Linoy, 93, passed away peacefully on July 16th at Cheshire Medical Center in Keene, New Hampshire. With him were his loving wife, Marion Linoy, née Welsh, his daughter Corey Ryan and her husband, and his son Christopher and his wife, Samira Evans Linoy. In addition, Alan is survived by his brother Robert Linoy, his sisters-in-law Joan Estelle and Sheila Sweeney, 19 nieces and nephews, grandnieces and nephews, great-grandnieces and nephews, and lifelong friends. Alan was born on June 30, 1933, in Montague City, Massachusetts, to Josephine Brozo and Ralph Linoy. He spent his youth playing with his many cousins in Turner's Falls and visiting his grandmother. Always had a fresh loaf of bread she baked just for him. In his teen years, Alan played any instrument needed for a polka band and delighted his nieces by playing the accordion for them when they visited. Alan graduated from Turner's Falls High School in 1952. He was working at Koch's store in Montague when a young woman came into the store and caught his eye and won his heart. He took her boating, serenaded her on his saxophone, and proposed to her by the falls. Alan married Marion Welsh on November 22, 1958 at St. Mary's in Turner's Falls. They rarely spent a day apart for the next 67 years. Alan completed accounting courses through the mail and was hired as an accountant by Sersosimo Lumber Company of Vernon, Vermont. In 1970, he moved his family into the first lot of the Vernon Village housing development, where the family lived until his retirement in 1997. Alan advanced to the roles of CFO and vice president during his career, and under his leadership, Sersosimo began providing health insurance to all full-time employees and planted countless trees for future generations. Alan also provided accounting services for individuals and local businesses, including for his friend Lenny Peduzzi, when he opened Mama Peduzzi's Pizzeria in Brattleboro. Alan was always excited to take his family to Red Sox games, mystery rides to the movies, or the Creamy Stand, snowmobiling, Sunday brunches, and boating on the Connecticut River. The family would like to extend their deepest gratitude to the ER staff at Cheshire Medical Center for the exceptional care they provided, and to Dawn Faulkner for her help and support. A private service will be held for friends and family. William G. Herdich, age 91, passed Thursday, July 23rd. The full obituary will be published in an upcoming edition of the Greenfield Recorder. At his request, there will be no service, and burial will be at the convenience of the family. Smith Kelleher in Greenfield is assisting the family. Lois T. Edwards, age 68, passed Sunday, July 26th. Funeral services will be private. Arrangements are under the direction of the Skatansky Funeral Home. Jonna Sweeney, age 58, passed Friday, July 24th. The full obituary will be published in an upcoming edition of the Greenfield Recorder. All services will be private. Ahern Funeral Home, Northampton, is entrusted with arrangements. And Carrie R. Montville, age 89, passed Wednesday, July 22nd. A full obituary will be published in an upcoming edition of the Greenfield Recorder. Peshorek Funeral Home is assisting the family. In sports news, Zidane happy to return to sidelines. Moments after being announced as France's new coach on Tuesday, Zinedine Zidane clenched his fists and his usually measured voice trembled a little. "I'm excited," he said. "The France team makes you dream. We have extraordinary players and extraordinary team." Zidane coached Real Madrid until leaving in 2021. He replaces Didier Deschamps at the helm of the French team he led to glory as arguably its greatest ever player. "I've waited 5 years for this chance, so that's why I'm a bit emotional," said Zidane, adding that it was the happiest day of his career as coach. "I've always watched this side as a fan and also as a future coach. I won't hide it," Zidane added. "That's why I didn't take a club side. I told myself that the only thing I wanted to do after Madrid was taking the France team." French Football Federation President Philippe Diallo announced Zidane's appointment at the FFF headquarters in Paris on Tuesday, saying he's been given a 4-year contract. Diallo called the hiring of Zidane an exceptional moment, calling Zidane one of the legends of French soccer. The 54-year-old Zidane could have gone to another club after leaving Madrid in 2021, but there was no way he would. "I had some offers during the 5 years I was away to take charge of a club," he said. "I turned them all down for the France team. It was the only thing I wanted to do." Zidane called it an immense joy by taking charge. "I have so many emotions," he said. "I'm ready for the challenge." In news from the WNBA, league must let all stars shine. Game doesn't play to stars' strengths. Surely there's a lot of open hardwood, a vast middle ground between the usual regular season WNBA game and the All-Star game to put forward before a large national audience Saturday night. It's a slam dunk for a critic to carp in the aftermath of this type of basketball, from the NBA All-Star game to the greater Hartford Pro-Am, that it was defense optional. These are among the few games where one is unlikely to hear the modern manufactured word physicality, but this is not a bad thing. Events like the WNBA All-Star Game in Chicago are supposed to be fun, supposed to be wild and free, supposed to show the players enjoying themselves and each other in a positive light. In this sense, the game, with its record crowd of 19,783 and solid overnight ratings of 3.44 million viewers, was a victory for the league. The officials of all stripes got out of the way, and the stars were allowed to be stars, though the steady stream of half-court heaving got a little tedious before Teresa Witherspoon's All-Stars beat Cynthia Cooper's 129-121. Rookie Ozzie Fudd won the three-point shooting contest Friday, but if you turned in the game to see a glorious Huskies romp with Team Coop, for which three former UConn stars, Paige Bookers, Breonna Stewart, and Gabby Williams, were chosen to start, you were somewhat disappointed. This was not the kind of game that played to their strengths, a little too freewheeling. There were 225 shots taken, and 127 of them were three-pointers, some shots from the hip, some from as far away as Joliet or Waukegan. And since these were the very best shooters in the women's game, about a third of them dropped more early than late. Caitlin Clark, who was injured and missed the game last year, hit 5 threes early, and at one point, the mic caught an exchange with Bookers. "You going for MVP? Dang," Bookers told her. "This is kind of like a much different feel than a normal basketball game," Clark told reporters in Chicago after the game. "You're kind of just like a young kid running around out there having fun and shooting whatever shots and being creative, playing with the flow. And I really enjoyed that about the game of basketball, so it was really fun for me to get out there." Clark, smiling and laughing comfortable as she interacted with the league's other great players, was a refreshing look for the league, which has grown in popularity since she came in 2.5 years ago, but has been held back by the nagging issues of flagrant fouls and officiating around her and the perception that other players resent her. Maybe this was that long-needed thawing moment, a step in the right direction. "We need to continue to create a competitive environment where they can compete aggressively without unnecessary rough play," Commissioner Kathy Engelbert told reporters in her State of the W address. Later, she added, "Officiating can always be better." We'll final look at the week's weather. Today, humid with rain and a thunderstorm, 71 high, 64 low tonight with periods of rain. Thursday, cloudy with a chance of showers, 70 and 61 your temps. Friday, clouds and sun with a shower, 83 and 59. Saturday, humid with showers, 86 and 63. Sunday humid with a thunderstorm and showers, 84 and 65, and Monday cloudy and humid with showers, 81 and 61. 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
4: Welcome to Valley Eye Radio's Health News from the New York Times, a weekly roundup of stories, discoveries, insights, and must-know updates from the worlds of medicine and wellness. Today is Wednesday, July 29th, 2026. In this edition, we'll be covering the latest on America's measles and cyclosporiasis outbreaks, a new anti-aging enzyme, the FDA's recent committee vote on unproven peptides, liver care, and how to make your smartphone a health dashboard. I'm Paul, your host and narrator. We begin today with the measles and cyclosporiasis updates from Teddy Rosenbluth, Alice Callahan, and Carolyn Hopkins-Legaspi, all dated July 24th. The United States has now recorded more cases of measles in 2026 than in any other year since the virus was declared eliminated in 2000, a grim sign that the country may be headed toward a new era in which the disease regularly sickens thousands every year. On Friday, the Centers for Disease Control and Prevention announced that there have been 2,318 confirmed cases of measles so far this year. The case count toppled the record set last year when measles infected more than 2,200 Americans and killed two unvaccinated children. More measles cases have been reported in the United States in the last 2 years than in all the years from 2000 through 2024 combined. Reversing course on measles would require a nationwide push to improve vaccination rates, a prospect that experts said seemed unlikely under the leadership of Health Secretary Robert F. Kennedy Jr. He has halted funding for vaccine hesitancy research, downplayed the risks of measles, and spearheaded a hunt for evidence that vaccines are unsafe. In November, a panel of international experts will meet to determine whether the United States has lost its elimination status, which has long been viewed as one of the country's crowning public health achievements. In total, the CDC has reported 35 new measles outbreaks this year. A vast majority of cases have been in people who were unvaccinated or whose vaccine status was unknown. The string of outbreaks is no surprise to public health experts who have watched vaccination rates tick down in recent years. Nationally, the measles vaccination rate fell during the COVID-19 pandemic and has not rebounded to the 95% required to stem the spread of the measles virus in a community. While the latest national data shows that about 93% of kindergartners have received the measles, mumps, and rubella shot, that protection is uneven. Some communities have vaccination rates approaching 100% while others have rates below 80%. Measles, one of the most contagious diseases, is exceptionally good at exploiting those pockets with weak immunity. Children have borne the brunt of the infections, making up more than 70% of confirmed cases. More than 80 children and adolescents have been hospitalized this year for complications like pneumonia, which leaves patients gasping for air, and brain swelling, which can cause lasting damage, including blindness, deafness, and intellectual disabilities. There are no treatments for measles, though researchers are trying to develop them. The United States is not the only country grappling with a measles resurgence. Canada, which lost its elimination status last year, has reported more than 1,000 cases this year. Health officials in Bangladesh confirmed more than 8,000 infections since March. Still, several experts said the Trump administration's response, which has not included any national push to increase vaccination rates, has done the United States no favors. Courtney Spencer, a spokeswoman for the Department of Health and Human Services, said the department has mounted an aggressive outbreak response and pointed to the $8.5 million it has given states to help contain outbreaks and the technical assistance that the CDC has provided to those areas. Dr. Jonathan Tempte, a former chairman of the CDC's Vaccine Advisory Committee, said, "We have seen virtually no national messaging. We've seen no ad campaigns." He added, "I think that really tells us something about their priorities." A large outbreak of cyclosporiasis associated with iceberg lettuce has been linked to another four states, according to the Centers for Disease Control and Prevention. At least 1,947 people have become ill and 98 have been hospitalized in the outbreak, which has expanded to include Illinois, Kansas, Oklahoma, and Pennsylvania, Michigan, Ohio, Indiana, Kentucky, and West Virginia were already part of the outbreak. The Food and Drug Administration has linked the infections to iceberg lettuce supplied by Taylor Farms and grown in central Mexico. On July 17th, Taylor Farms recalled bagged iceberg lettuce sold in 27 states, including the 9 states in the outbreak. The news comes as federal officials investigate other Cyclospora outbreaks and illnesses across the country, which they say are unrelated to this outbreak. On Thursday, the FDA announced a new outbreak with 72 cases, but did not identify the location or the potential source. Nationwide, the CDC has confirmed or is investigating more than 11,500 cases of cyclosporiasis, which is caused by a parasite typically spread through food or water contaminated with human feces. The true number is likely far higher, health experts said. In Michigan, which has reported the most cases, some labs have started to run out of the reagents that they need to test for cyclosporiasis. Cases there climbed to 8,176 on Friday. Their tallies are likely an undercount, given the shortage of lab supplies. Health officials in Ohio, the state reporting the second highest number of infections, confirmed 2,576 cases on Thursday, more than double the number recorded on July 16th. On Tuesday, cases in North Carolina rose to 561 from 307 a week before. This has been the worst year on record for cyclosporiasis in the United States, which has seen an average of about 2,800 cases per year nationwide since 2016. Because the parasite thrives in warmer temperatures, cases typically rise between May 1st and August 30th. Even so, this year's count is far higher than the usual summer surge. Cyclospora infections have continued to rise in the 9 states included in the newly expanded outbreak. Indiana reported 710 cases on Friday, more than triple the count from July 14th. And Kentucky's tally shot up to 468 cases on Friday, compared with 192 on July 15th. On Friday, the FDA said that the number of confirmed cases was expected to continue rising despite Taylor Farms' recall. The agency said it can take as long as 6 weeks for the CDC and state officials to determine if a sick person is part of the outbreak. Up next, can this new enzyme turn back the clock in the human body? By K.R. Calloway from July 24th. The same chemical process that turns a baking cake golden brown is at work aging your body's cells. Over decades, your tissues, baking steadily at 98.6 degrees, slowly accumulate compounds called advanced glycation end products, or AGESs, as sugars interact with protein and fat in the bloodstream. The buildup of AGESs is a hallmark of the aging process, making tissues like collagen sticky and rigid and causing inflammation that can lead to heart disease, eye damage, kidney disease, and diabetes. Researchers have tried unsuccessfully to develop medications that can stop AGESs from forming. But a new study, published on July 16th in the journal Nature Communications, describes a different tack. Scientists created an enzyme that cleans one of the most common AGESs from human tissue, helping to turn back the clock even after the aging compounds have settled in the body. This cleanse can help repair the tissue and has the potential to allow cells to act younger. Many efforts to develop treatments for aspects of aging have focused on cells, which gradually lose the ability to repair themselves and divide properly. Less attention has been given to the aging of longer-lived tissue structures, such as collagen, which has a half-life of about 15 years. Scientists have been aware of advanced glycation end products and their role in aging for decades. But researchers have had absolutely no success trying to create drugs to inhibit the chemical reactions that produce AGESs. The study began with a hypothesis. Since all human tissue can be recycled into the biosphere after death, there must be a natural way to dissolve these compounds, even though they are extremely durable. To identify that process, they looked to the enzymes inside microbes, the agents of decomposition. The team used artificial intelligence software to analyze the DNA sequences of more than 50,000 microbes and to compute the enzyme structures that each genetic code would create. They then narrowed the results to several candidates that seemed capable of cleaving AGESs from human tissue. They eventually found one and then engineered it to be more efficient at its task. After several cycles of guided evolution, the novel enzyme, called CMLASE or SEMLASE, became very good at removing AGESs from human tissue samples. The researchers plan to start testing their enzyme for the treatment of eye diseases, including several associated with diabetes, that develop when AGESs accumulate in retinal and lens tissues. In theory, CMLASE could be applied periodically or even just once to clear out the inflammatory buildup underlying these conditions. If the approach works in a clinical setting, it has the potential to be applied to many AGE-related conditions. For example, by improving the elasticity of collagen in skin or by restoring kidney or cardiovascular function. 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We are followed by The Week at 1:30 and Woman's World Health News at 2 p.m. I'm Paul, your host and narrator. We're back with Christina Jewett and Dana G. Smith's report on the FDA panel's vote on peptides from July 24th. A Food and Drug Administration advisory panel recommended broader use of six unproven peptides, raising concerns that wellness and telehealth companies could adopt a once obscure pathway to to bring unapproved drugs to the commercial market. The votes directed the FDA to add some peptides to the list of substances that specialized, so-called compounding pharmacies, can make for patients. That kind of prescribing, typically meant for exceptional cases, has grown into a booming business that has largely been limited to copycat GLP-1 drugs. The panel's decisions alarmed FDA scientists, who spoke extensively at sessions on Thursday and Friday, but they are likely to be well received by Health Secretary Robert F. Kennedy Jr., and signaled an increasing openness in the Trump administration to products popular with wellness influencers. These peptides in particular have prompted concerns, since they are mostly injected into the body and have not gone through the FDA's thorough approval process. Some FDA scientists during the panel meetings on Thursday and Friday pointed out that the peptides under review had not been proven to be safe or effective and could present risks to patients. Any hazards that emerge could be hard to track, the federal scientists said this week, since the advised action would push peptide use into a lightly regulated market, largely overseen by state pharmacy boards. Peptides have become a pet project for Mr. Kennedy, who has used the substances and has said publicly and privately that the agency should broaden access. His office took the unusual step of appointing 6 new members to the committee who market peptides in terms like revolutionary or able to enhance disease resistance. The substances are chains of amino acids that prompt cells to perform actions like decreasing inflammation or increasing collagen production. Peptides that have been fully vetted by the FDA include drugs like insulin or GLP-1s. But unproven peptides with names like BPC-157 and MOTS-C have become popular items for social media influencers who unbox new peptides on camera and suggest that they improve skin tone and overall health. Some videos mock the FDA and refer to peptides as peppers to avoid content moderation. In 2023, the FDA essentially banned the peptides reviewed this week over safety concerns. Before that, the compounds had been nominated for a list of acceptable items to compound, but had not been accepted by the agency. The panel advisors, including some temporary voting members, do not have a final say. FDA scientists and officials typically finalize such decisions with sign-off from the agency's commissioner. But Mr. Kennedy has expressed interest in making the decision himself, according to 2 people familiar with the matter who were not authorized to speak publicly. The most notable vote of the day was cast in favor of Epitalon, a peptide that is marketed for longevity, but that has been flagged as potentially increasing the risk of cancer. Among the 7 committee members voting in favor were physicians who sell peptides. Many committee members who sell peptides and people who testified in favor of broadening access to them called for guardrails on peptide quality, such as requirements for reports of harm or purity testing. The FDA emphasized that the agency did not have the authority to set such conditions on unapproved drugs, saying Congress would need to step in. The committee on Friday also voted 8-5 in favor of the widespread compounding of Semex, which is marketed as a treatment for neurological conditions, including strokes, migraines, and facial nerve pain, as well as mental health disorders. Animal studies suggest that Semex could have anti-clotting and pain-relieving effects, but one of the few human studies reported mixed results. Although the human research on Semex is primarily as a nasal spray, it was endorsed by the committee as a spray and an injection. The FDA has said the final decision will be laid out in a proposed rule, giving the public an opportunity to comment. We continue today's program with Nina Agrawal's July 23rd article, The Best and Worst Habits for Your Liver. The liver is a powerful organ. It filters our blood, helps

0: This broadcast service is provided by Valley iRadio. The material being read is the copyright property of the publications being read. Access to this program is solely for persons who cannot read the original printed version due to a visual impairment or other disability. By continuing to listen, you confirm that you have such a condition.
1: Binge drinking, consuming five or more drinks on one occasion, is the most harmful. For people with advanced liver disease, doctors recommend avoiding alcohol altogether. But with milder or no disease, up to one drink per day may be acceptable, though none is better. Overdoing it on sugar. Sugar is a building block for fat formation in the liver. With too much of it, the machinery gets overwhelmed and liver cells become stressed. Insulin resistance, which can occur with chronic overconsumption of sugar, also contributes to fat buildup in the liver. There is a wealth of evidence linking high sugar consumption, particularly from sugary beverages, to metabolic dysfunction-associated steatotic liver disease, or MASLD. Added sugars, like high fructose corn syrup, which is present in many ultra-processed foods and sodas, are particularly damaging to the liver. Guidelines recommend women consume no more than 25 grams and men no more than 36 grams of added sugar daily. Relying on supplements. Dawn Anderson, a clinical dietitian at Virginia Commonwealth University, said patients often ask her about liver cleanses, detoxes, and supplements like milk thistle and mushroom coffee. There is little evidence that these unregulated products have any liver benefits, experts said. And these products may cause harm if they contain unknown ingredients or excessive quantities of certain ingredients. The best habits. Exercising and maintaining a healthy weight. Losing weight can help reduce fat buildup, inflammation, and scarring in the liver. Just a 3% reduction in body weight can improve liver health markers, but 10% or more is needed to reverse scarring. GLP-1 drugs like Wegovy, which are approved to treat an advanced type of MASLD, have been a game changer. But they must be used in conjunction with exercise, particularly strength training, because muscle loss can worsen outcomes in people with MASLD. Aiming for a Mediterranean-style diet. The Mediterranean diet, which centers on fresh fruits, vegetables, fish, and legumes, and is rich in healthy fats, has been shown to reduce the risk of cardiovascular disease, a leading cause of death in people with non-alcoholic liver disease. It is low in saturated fats, which are found in red meat, dairy, and palm oil, and can increase fat in the liver. Staying up to date on primary care. Hepatitis B and hepatitis C are significant drivers of liver disease worldwide. The Centers for Disease Control and Prevention recommend that all adults be screened at least once for hepatitis B and hepatitis C. Both can be treated. Adults should also be vaccinated against hepatitis B if they weren't as babies. Primary care doctors can do these screenings. They can also estimate your liver disease risk with the help of routine lab results. If you have type 2 diabetes, you should talk to your doctor about getting liver stiffness testing, which can show progressing liver disease. We wrap up today's program with a tech tip, How to Turn Your Phone into a Personal Health Dashboard, by J.D. Beersdorfer, from July 9th. The health app on your phone's home screen has many uses, even if you don't have a smartwatch or fitness tracker. 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

0: 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It does not have an Android version. The menus in the health apps can be a little overwhelming, so take time to explore. Each app offers a place to manually log your daily workouts, food intake, emotional state, and sleep time. You can set up medication reminders, and if you use a compatible separate exercise or diet app, you can often link it to the health app so you don't have to log updates twice. Many phones have an automatic step counting feature already enabled. While not as precise as some dedicated sensors, the step count shown on the main screens of Google Health, Samsung Health, and Apple's Health can give you a general idea of your daily distance. 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In Samsung Health, open the app, tap the Home tab at the bottom of the screen, scroll down, and tap to Health Records to get started. In Apple's Health app, from the Summary screen, tap your profile icon in the upper right corner. On the next screen, tap Health Records and follow the on-screen prompts so you can view your files, test results, and other data from your doctor or share information. 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These details can include blood type, any current prescriptions or health conditions you have, and your organ donor status. On many Android models, open or download and open the Personal Safety app and tap the Your Info tab at the bottom of the screen. There, you can add your medical information and an emergency contact person. On a Samsung Galaxy phone, tap the Settings icon, select Safety and Emergency, and then tap the options for adding medical and emergency contact information. On an iPhone, open the Health app. If you aren't prompted to set up your medical ID, tap your profile photo in the top right corner and choose Medical ID. On the next screen, add or edit the details you wish to share and give permission to have the information displayed when your phone is locked. Setting up a smartphone medical ID is worth your time. A recent study led by the University of Rochester showed the information was useful for patient care in 75% of cases. And that, my friends, concludes this week's edition of Health News from the New York Times. Thank you for being with us. I'm Paul, your host and narrator, wishing you health, happiness, and harmony. 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Hello, I'm Paul, a retired healthcare IT professional and new volunteer. I've always enjoyed reading aloud, and my visually impaired wife recommended Valley Eye Radio as a way of sharing that passion with others. I look forward to doing my part in helping this community stay informed, interested, and involved. 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
1: Hi, this is Marcia, and today I'll be reading from the July 31st edition of The Week magazine. Let's start with the editor's letter. Good neighbors make all the difference. The best are the kind of quiet and clean ones you barely notice until you are in need and they show up with a casserole. America is blessed to have such a neighbor up north. Canadians are friendly, orderly, and loyal. They fought alongside Americans in both world wars as well as Afghanistan, though they've stayed out of President Trump's war of choice against Iran. Because they are so reliable, we can get away with having the longest undefended border in the world. We never delineated the 5,525 miles we share by putting up a wall or a bunch of military outposts. There's just a 20-foot wide line called the Slash, cut into the forest, basically a footpath for elk and moose, and jointly maintained by both nations. Trump, though, is determined to make an enemy out of these old friends. Having renegotiated NAFTA in his first term, changing it into the more favorable USMCA, he then undermined his own treaty in his second term by walloping Canada with tariffs. Ottawa responded with matching tariffs of its own, and now Trump is using that as a pretext to punish the Canadians with levies of 50%. Or maybe he's punishing them for the wildfires that sent smoke to the East Coast. Or maybe it's because Canadians scoffed at his suggestion their country should become the 51st state. Or no reason at all. We buy over 70% of Canada's exports, and they are the top purchaser of our exports. Another trade war would hurt both countries deeply, but sabotaging America's economy and alienating crucial allies seems to be policy now. The soundtrack to our predicament is, of course, the Oscar-nominated song Blame Canada from South Park Bigger, Longer, and Uncut. In the 1999 movie, the parents of South Park can't face the fact that they have coddled and indulged their children and have ended up raising little brats. Instead, they point the finger at a Canadian cartoon. It's exactly what Trump is doing. As Kyle's mom says, we must blame them and cause a fuss before somebody thinks of blaming us. Susan Caskey, Executive Editor. From the Controversy of the Week page, Only in America. A pro-Trump Christian group is fundraising to erect a cross on the moon. Justin Park, Iowa-based founder of the Cross on the Moon Coalition, said the plan is for the 8-foot metal cross to leave Earth on a commercial spaceflight, then complete its journey on a purpose-built lunar lander. Park says the group has already raised $250,000, but that ideally we would want to convert someone like Elon Musk, who might single-handedly fund the project. A food truck with a suggestive slogan has been banned from selling burgers outside Indiana's Statehouse. Scott Sim, owner of Smash Daddy's Burgers, said he's been using the slogan, "You'll love our meat in your mouth," for 20 years. An expert said Sims may be able to appeal the ban on First Amendment grounds, especially if he can prove the slogan is accurate. "I mean, we make burgers and hot dogs," said Sims, "so you'll love our meat in your mouth." Well, it was a good week for Viking hordes after Peruvian authorities revealed that 91 newborns were named Erling Haaland during the World Cup in tribute to Norway's star striker, while another 486 babies were named Haaland. It was a good week for ordering a double shot after the American Heart Association advised that drinking up to 5 cups of coffee a day is not only safe for most adults, but also may lower the risk of stroke, heart failure, and type 2 diabetes. "We could even be recommending soon that people have coffee," said New York cardiologist Ms. Dr. Eugenia Gianos. And it was a good week for barter, after a Florida pizzeria began accepting dead snakes killed during the state's annual invasive python hunting contest as payment for pie. Owner Dustin Crum turns the carcasses into pizza toppings, skincare products, and jewelry. While state health codes bar Crum from selling python pizza, he says he's happy to just give it away for free. Oh, but it was a bad week for bucket lists after an Arizona man was arrested in Colorado for surfing atop a moving freight train naked. Questioned by deputies from the Sedgwick County Sheriff's Office, Daniel Ray Balance allegedly expressed his love of vodka, beer, and playing the banjo. Oh, and it was a bad week for carpetbaggers after it was revealed that Mike Lindell, the Trump-endorsed MyPillow tycoon running to be governor of Minnesota, is not registered to vote in the state. The election denier said he would switch his home address from Texas and that his real problem was a lack of support from state Republicans who are saying Mike Lindell can't win. Oh, and it was a bad week for sore losers after reports that golfer Bryson DeChambeau assessed a two-shot penalty at last week's British Open, initially threatened to call President Trump to have the penalty overturned. Former Open champ Rory McIlroy said DeChambeau's protestations were not a great look. In other news, Trump assistant caught betting on the president's words. President Trump's teleprompter operator was placed on unpaid leave last week after ABC News reported that he used his inside knowledge to win more than $100,000 betting on the contents of the president's speeches. Gabriel Perez started working as Trump's technical assistant in 2016 and was often the last person to review his prepared remarks. The prediction market company, Kalshi, recently alerted regulators at the Commodity Futures Trading Commission of suspicious activity in its market for betting on specific topics, phrases, and words in public speeches. CFTC investigators discovered that Perez bet on more than a dozen speeches in 3 months this winter and sometimes changed bets mid-speech if Trump veered off script, sources told ABC News. Perez is cooperating with regulators. White House Press Secretary Karoline Leavitt called Perez's alleged actions a disgrace. From the U.S. at a Glance page, Augusta, Maine, last man standing. Troy Jackson, a feisty Maine legislator with a long progressive track record, emerged this week as the presumptive Democratic candidate to replace Graham Platner in November's pivotal Senate race against Republican incumbent Susan Collins. Platner was forced to exit after being accused of rape, a claim he denies, and there were fears that a planned July 25th special convention could have turned chaotic. But Jackson swiftly racked up support from hundreds of Democratic delegates. A fifth-generation logger, Jackson, 58, led Maine's Senate for 6 years, and he received Bernie Sanders' support in an unsuccessful run for governor earlier this year. According to the Washington Post, Jackson is also known for his temper. He once angrily threw a water bottle in a meeting with state legislators and cursed and shouted at other meetings. Some of those former colleagues still endorsed him. Democrats don't have a day to waste in unifying around that shared goal, said Maine Secretary of State Shenna Bellows. Are hairy legs harassment? A Japanese campaign encouraging men to wear shorts to work to reduce air conditioning costs in record summer heat is facing pushback from women complaining of sunahara, a new term meaning leg hair harassment. Online, women beg their colleagues to cover up. Please do not show your shins, one wrote. I do not want to see them. Some objected to the double standard, saying women still face an unspoken expectation to cover their legs at work with pants or tights. But many men have warmed to the trend, and sales of shorts are booming. Everyone says I look younger, Noboru Watanabe, 53, told the New York Times. I feel I am helping relax the whole office. From the briefing page, stranded at sea, a boom time for bottom cleaners. After spending months anchored in the warm waters of the Persian Gulf, the hulls of tankers and cargo ships have become coated in barnacles, mussels, clams, algae, and other flora and fauna. This so-called biofouling needs to be scrubbed before a ship gets moving because it increases drag in the water, reducing fuel efficiency and substantially raising the cost of a voyage that can stretch for thousands of miles. Severe biofouling can also render propellers useless over time and can clog intake valves, causing a ship's cooling system to fail. To remove all that gunk, shipping companies hire professional bottom cleaners, teams of scuba divers armed with hand scrapers, power washers, and power sanders. During the recent ceasefire, a surge in demand caused the fee for scrubbing a ship to spike 60% to $8,000, said Captain Manandeep Singh Kukreja of Prominent Shipping Services in Dubai. Bottom cleaners, he said, felt like they struck gold. From the Best Columns, the U.S., Making Diarrhea Great Again. Ryan Cooper, The American Prospect. The latest consequence of the Trump administration's chainsaw can be heard in bathrooms across the country, said Ryan Cooper. Massive cuts to federal health agencies by Health and Human Service Secretary Robert F. Kennedy Jr. and Elon Musk's Doge have already contributed to festering screwworm and measles outbreaks. Now more than 7,000 Americans are miserably ill with cyclosporiasis, caused by a foodborne parasite that usually stems from improper sanitation at farms or food processing facilities. It can trigger weeks-long uncontrollable diarrhea and stomach cramping. Iceberg lettuce from Mexico and the supplier Taylor Farms appears to be linked to the worst ever cyclosporiasis outbreak in U.S. history, according to the FDA. But scientists are still investigating. CDC budget cuts of 25% have eliminated experienced staff and slowed the federal response, making it harder to track down the source of the infection. And with the FDA down more than 4,000 employees, food safety inspections have been going undone. Kennedy last year ordered the CDC to stop monitoring 6 pathogens, including cyclospora. Trump's GOP wants to recreate an imagined 19th century utopia, free of federal oversight. But without it, thousands of Americans have been left with a nasty case of the Maha Trots. An injured list for politicians. Matt Ford, The New Republic. We need to take a page from professional sports and create a congressional injury report, said Matt Ford. It's now become commonplace for many 70 and 80-something U.S. senators and House members to miss extensive time performing the duties of their offices due to illness and age. The American public deserves a regular medical update on which officials aren't showing up for work and why. Consider the 6-week absence of Mitch McConnell, 84, after he was taken away by ambulance, sparking rumors he was being kept alive on life support to prevent Democratic Governor Andy Beshear from appointing a replacement. McConnell's office finally posted a photo last week of McConnell in his hospital bed, saying he was recovering from pneumonia. A few months earlier, New Jersey Rep. Tom Keene also vanished for months without explanation, finally emerging to say he had been receiving inpatient treatment for depression and was too private by nature to tell his constituents. There have been many other examples from both parties. Congress should pass a law requiring these public servants to update the public when they are too ill to work. Leaving their constituents in the dark is both untenable and intolerable. Viewpoint. Only America was created by the force of the individual. Everywhere else in the world, the question that defines people is, where do you come from? In America, it is, where are you going? Americans are people who crossed oceans, fought the waves, reached the shore, and then burned the ship to make certain there was no going back. The country may be known for building strong communities around churches and sports teams, but the story of each individual American begins with the abandonment of what Thoreau called quiet desperation. Someone stood alone, stripped of illusions, and understood that the only way to truly live is to set out. Yair Lapid in The Atlantic. Also from the Best Columns, the U.S., it must be true. I read it in the tabloids. A black Labrador accompanying her owner on a mountain climbing trip in Scotland began acting stoned after apparently eating a cannabis gummy and had to be rescued. Christina Blume, an English dog trainer, became alarmed when 5-year-old Tokyo began to sway and got really weak in her hindquarters. A rescue crew brought Tokyo down on a stretcher to a vet who quickly diagnosed the problem. The dog likely ate an edible left on the trail. What really gave it away was when she let out some gas and it smelled completely like cannabis, Blume said. It was almost like standing beside someone smoking weed. A resident of a Florida retirement community was outraged when she received in the mail a new license plate whose number, SQZ-A55, can be read as a suggestive phrase because the fives look like S's. I went ballistic, said Nancy Dello-Strito, 76, of Pompano Beach. A county official said it would replace the plate, but after encouragement from friends and family members, Dello-Strito is now considering keeping it. I can handle it if I get a few honks, she said. Actually, being over 70, I might like a few honks. A WhatsApp group is documenting every beer its members drink until they reach 1 million. Londoner Iden Smith, a 29-year-old finance worker, launched the group on a whim last year while drinking with friends in a pub. It quickly hit WhatsApp's cap of 1,024 participants. Members of 1 million beers post a photo of every beer they consume and are on track to hit 1 million in 2034. Four have logged 1,000 beers each in 11 months. It's a bit worrying for their livers, Smith said, but pretty impressive. From the Talking Points page, noted, Israel has paid at least $50 million to American firms to improve its public reputation in the U.S., a firm run by longtime Trump ally Brad Parscale, which received more than $45 million from Israel, has sent millions of AI-generated texts about U.S.-Israeli relations to Americans' phones. About 60% of Americans have an unfavorable view of Israel, according to a March poll by Pew Research, The Wall Street Journal. The U.S. Mint is producing a $1 coin bearing a portrait of President Trump to celebrate the nation's 250th birthday. Federal law bans the depiction of any living person on currency, but Treasury officials argue the rule does not apply to a special edition coin such as this one, which will have a gold-like finish. Politico. More than 1,000 public schools were shuttered across the U.S. in the 2025-26 school year, the fourth year in a row that closures have climbed. Experts say the closures are a result of the shrinking population of school-aged children and the end of pandemic relief funding that kept some underattended schools open. The Washington Post. President Trump has taken over 8 weeks on average to approve disaster aid to states, more than double the time taken by any other president, and has denied a greater percentage of requests than any president since 1989. He has approved 80% of requests from states with Republican governors and 59% from those with Democratic governors, a wider discrepancy than with any previous president. Associated Press. Wit and Wisdom. Every film about war ends up being pro-war. François Truffaut, quoted in Film Hounds. The genius of you Americans is that you never make clear-cut stupid moves, only complicated stupid moves. Gamal Abdel Nasser, quoted in the Financial Times. The nation that will insist upon drawing a broad line of demarcation between the fighting man and the thinking man is liable to find its fighting done by fools and its thinking by cowards. British author William Butler, quoted in the Washington Post. The eyes of others are prisons, their thoughts are cages. Virginia Woolf, quoted in the Times of India. You cannot project freedom to the world when your own backyards are choked by inequality. Activist Ovid Duncantel, quoted in the Houston Defender. Nothing is so permanent as a temporary government measure. Milton Friedman, quoted in the Vermont Daily Chronicle. Attention is the beginning of devotion. Mary Oliver, quoted in Sojourners. Poll Watch, 55% of Americans disapprove of the Supreme Court's performance, while 41% approve. Only 25% believe that the justices are ruling on President Trump's policies based on the law rather than their own ideology. The Washington Post, Ipsos. 66% of Americans say they would describe the cost of groceries as unaffordable, up from 45% before the Iran war started in February. The Washington Post, Ipsos. From the technology page, innovation of the week. Roboticists have designed a drone that is essentially invisible to humans, said Evan Ackerman in IEEE Spectrum. The Phantom Twist spins up to 25 times per second, faster than our decidedly mediocre visual system can handle, turning a solid spinning object into an opaque smear. It works because most of the drone is cleverly designed to be empty space. Researchers at Northwestern University used a computational model to generate roughly 20,000 drone configurations capable of stable flight, and artificial intelligence to rearrange the drone's main components, motor, propeller, batteries, and counterweights, into a configuration that would minimize visibility from virtually any viewing angle. The team behind it says a stealthy microdrone like this could eventually be used for everything from covert surveillance to quieter wildlife monitoring. From the Health and Science page, the sugar swirling in outer space. The heart of our galaxy is awash in sweets. Erythrulose, a sugar found on Earth in raspberries and other red fruits, has been detected in a vast cloud of gas and dust near the center of the Milky Way, nearly 27,000 light-years away. It's the first time any such molecule has been spotted in interstellar space, reports Space.com, and the discovery hints at how the building blocks of life might originally have reached our planet. Sugars are essential to living things, serving both as fuel and as ingredients in DNA and RNA, but they're fragile and hard to assemble from scratch. That's why the cloud is such a promising place to look. Its dust grains give the carbon, oxygen, and hydrogen atoms surfaces to cling to so they can grow more complex. Dust also shields the delicate molecules from the radiation that would otherwise rip them apart. Researchers used two radio telescopes in Spain to catch the faint radio glow each molecule gives off as it spins, then match those patterns against sugars vaporized in the lab. Curiously, they found the 4-carbon erythrulose, but almost none of the simpler 3-carbon sugars, a chemical puzzle still to be untangled. Study leader Izaskun Jimenez Serra, an astrochemist at the Center for Astrobiology in Spain, says the discovery proves that the key ingredients for life are present across the galaxy, opening the possibility for life to develop elsewhere in the universe. When grooming isn't kind. Cats are famous for licking one another, a tender bit of mutual grooming that owners tend to read as pure affection. But a new study suggests the gesture can double as a sly form of bullying, reports The Times from the UK. The project began when Morgane Van Bell, an animal behavior researcher at Ghent University in Belgium, watched her two cats squabble over a sunny napping spot. Whenever one settled in, the other would wander over and start licking him until, thoroughly annoyed, he gave up the spot and left. To see how common the tactic was, Van Bell and her team gathered home videos of 106 cats living in pairs and scored 23 features of their behavior, from posture to ear position. Friendly grooming, they found, came with matching body language, huddling, and shared naps afterwards. Hostile grooming looked different, with one cat looming over another and the recipient flattening its ears. In those cases, the licking amounted to a low-risk way of exerting dominance without fighting. Van Bell sees a certain grace in it. For me, it shows that they are quite elegant in the way they resolve conflict, says Van Bell. They are intelligent and flexible in their behavior rather than simply being jerks. Why praying for rain works. Why do some cultures have a tradition of praying for rain but others don't? A new study suggests an answer, reports New Scientist. Those who seek divine intervention tend to live in areas where the odds are on their side. Researchers at Yale University compared rainmaking customs of 1,290 ethnic groups against climate records. In regions such as Murcia in Spain, where the Catholic Church has staged drought prayers for centuries, rain grows likelier with every dry day that passes. So a leader who calls for ritual during a long dry spell has a decent chance of soon seeing clouds. Among groups who lived in such areas of rain probability, 44% had a rainmaking rite, while just 30% of peoples in lower probability regions did. Lead author Jose Antonio Espin Sanchez suspects the same logic may govern rituals aimed at other slow-burning troubles. Certain epidemics, he says, have a similar pattern. Sufficiently complex that you cannot see that it's just going to go away on its own, but sufficiently simple that doing something looks like you're curing the illness. From the Business the News at a Glance page, the bottom line. A record 9.5 million people are in default on their student loans, meaning they are more than 9 months behind on their payments. The number of underwater borrowers has surged by 4.2 million in the past 12 months, and out of 1.7 trillion in federally backed student loans nationwide, 233.3 billion is now in default. Associated Press. A federal judge in San Francisco granted final approval to a $1.5 billion settlement between Anthropic and a class of authors who accused the AI company of illegally downloading their copyrighted books, closing out what the court called the largest copyright class action settlement in history. Mashable. Foot traffic at Taco Bell was down 30.9% last week after federal health officials linked the largest foodborne illness outbreak in recent years to shredded lettuce at its eateries. Shares of Yum Brands, which owns the chain, fell nearly 10% after Taco Bell's link to the outbreak emerged. Reuters. SpaceX shares fell below their $135 initial public offering price last week and kept sliding this week as the hype around the reusable rocket maker fizzled. The stock has dropped roughly 50% from its all-time high, shedding almost $1.4 trillion in value. CNBC.com. More than 1,000 Americans held individual retirement accounts worth at least $25 million in 2024. More than double the number in 2019. Those with $10 million or more in IRAs also rose to about 11,600 people in 2024. The average American family, however, has about $268,300 in their IRAs. The Wall Street Journal. Thank you for listening today. Let's meet up next week.
2: 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And as always, never give your Medicare number, Social Security number, or financial information to anyone you don't know. 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Sincerely, your Medicare team. This is Mary Daly. We hope that you have found this article interesting and helpful. Until the next time.
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4: Hello, this is Janet Echeverria, and this is the Health News for Women's World, July 13th, 2026. Healthy, happy, and feeling great at any age. Secret to a healthier heart. What if calming your heart didn't require a prescription? Beta blockers have long been the standard for managing heart rate and blood pressure. But today, more women are discovering natural alternatives that may offer similar benefits. Here are the foods, supplements, and tips that help. Breathe deeply. Beta blockers lower blood pressure by creating a condition where the heartbeat produces less contraction and a slower rate, explains board-certified preventive medicine physician Yoon-Hong Kim, MD, of Direct Integrative Care. The truest natural beta blocker mimicking agent would be slow, rhythmic abdominal breathing, which slows the heart rate and lowers blood pressure. This type of breathing, controlled inhales and long, deep exhales, boosts the function of the vagus nerve, which plays a role in our nervous system. Try L-theanine. Some people are also using supplements that relax the nervous system to achieve heart-healthy benefits. Beta blockers block actions resulting from sympathetic activation, Dr. Kim says. In this sense, L-theanine reduces sympathetic activation. L-theanine is an amino acid linked to relaxation. You can get it naturally from tea or take it in capsule form. Supplement with magnesium. Longevity expert Daniel Guillaume, MD of MedPod LA, works with patients daily who are trying to avoid or get off of beta blockers. He suggests they try magnesium glycinate. The mineral is often used for relaxation and sleep, but it can have a similar calming effect on the heart. Four-time board-certified physician Raj Dasgupta, MD, adds, people with low magnesium may have palpitations or muscle tension, so correcting a deficiency can help. Magnesium-rich foods include leafy greens, nuts, beans, and whole grains. Sip a glass of beetroot juice. Is there a drink you can add to your daily routine that can work like natural beta blockers? Yes. There's excellent data and clinical reliability on beetroot juice, Dr. Kim shares. It's rich in dietary nitrates, which convert to beneficial nitric oxide in the body to help widen blood vessels, improve blood circulation, and lower blood pressure. Take your omega-3s. Omega-3 fatty acids from fatty fish may also help support cardiovascular health and slightly lower resting heart rate and triglycerides, says Dr. Dasgupta. For a vegan option, try plant-based flaxseed oil. And follow the DASH diet. To maintain an optimal blood pressure, I often recommend the DASH, Dietary Approaches to Stop Hypertension Diet, says Renato Appolito, MD, Medical Director of Cardiac Catheterization at Hackensack Meridian Jersey Shore University Medical Center. The plan emphasizes fruits, vegetables, and low-fat dairy while limiting sodium, red meat, and sugary drinks. Do natural beta blockers really work? Yes, but the effects are milder than prescription meds. Foods and supplements do not replicate the exact mechanism of beta blockers, but some nutrition and lifestyle changes can support heart health and help regulate heart rate or blood pressure in milder cases, says Dr. Dasgupta. Research shows the DASH diet, for example, can reduce systolic, top number, blood pressure by up to 11 points in those with hypertension. Just remember, natural doesn't necessarily mean safe or effective, notes Dr. Appolito. People shouldn't stop taking medications or begin taking supplements without talking to their physician first. And this article was written by Lisa Max Bauer. Mini moves to melt stress in minutes. You may not be able to remove stress from your life entirely, but new research finds you can change how your body responds to it. These three simple tricks leave you feeling calm, cool, and collected, whatever the day may throw your way. Sneak in a few power walks. Take a brisk 7-minute walk 3 times a day, and you may help lower levels of the stress hormone cortisol. A year-long trial in the Journal of Sport and Health Science found those who packed in 150 total minutes of aerobic activity each week had measurably lower cortisol. Turns out being consistent in how study participants got movement may have helped dial down their long-term stress response. Let out a deep sigh. Inhale deeply through your nose, sip in a second quick inhale, then exhale slowly through your mouth. The breath trick, called a physiological sigh, quickly calms your body's stress response. A Stanford University study found performing the sigh for 5 minutes a day improved mood, reduced anxiety, and lowered a key physical marker of physiological stress. Not only did volunteers show benefits from the very first session, many of the mood-boosting effects grew stronger over the month-long study. Try a nightly brain dump. If unfinished tasks or worries make it hard to fall asleep, jotting them down before bed helps. A study in the Journal of Experimental Psychology found that those who spent 5 minutes writing a detailed to-do list offloaded their cognitive load, curbing rumination and improving sleep. That's key in light of a British review which found that good sleep is part of your body's stress regulation system, helping direct how and when stress hormones are released. And this was by Anne Green. And now up by Alex Fulton, relief from summer stomach woes. With so much fun in the sun to be had, who has time for tummy troubles? Warm weather can disrupt digestion as our bodies shift blood flow to our extremities in an effort to keep us cool. Luckily, there are simple steps you can take to soothe stomach upset so that you don't miss a moment. Nauseous? Pull an ice pop from the freezer. The treat doubles as a nausea remedy. Dutch scientists found that giving ice pops to people feeling nauseous after surgery reduced stomach upset and vomiting by more than half. Flavors like ginger, lemon, and mint are best, says gastroenterologist Wendy Labrette, MD, aka Dr. Wendy. The smell and taste of these flavors help stimulate a different part of the brain to distract from nausea, she says. Constipated? British scientists say the sweet and fuzzy kiwi fruit works as well as psyllium fiber supplements to ease constipation, but without side effects like gas and bloating. Looking at multiple studies, they found snacking on 2 to 3 kiwi fruits per day for 4 weeks helped put an end to chronic constipation. I routinely recommend kiwi to patients, Dr. Wendy says. She says kiwi is special because, in addition to containing water, as well as both soluble and insoluble fiber, it gently stimulates the colon to help get things moving. Diarrhea? Rice water is exactly what it sounds like, the water left behind when you boil, not steam rice. And it's a helpful home remedy for diarrhea, says Stanford experts. It contains starches that absorb excess water in your digestive tract to help firm things up. Simply cook your rice as usual and strain the leftover liquid into a glass. Let the rice water cool, then drink 1 cup, repeating 2 to 3 times a day as needed. Gassy? You don't need to know anything about yoga to do the wind-relieving pose to release trapped gas. Just lie on your back and hug your knees to your chest. This puts gentle pressure on your abdomen to push out painful gas. And now Joy Bauer's advice in health news. The music that melts stress. Could your playlist be the secret to a happier day? Yes. In a PLOS One review, listening to songs tuned to 432 hertz was linked to lower anxiety compared to music at 440 Hz. Listeners' heart rates dropped by about 4.79 beats per minute. Scientists say this frequency may influence relaxation. To get the perks, search YouTube for Jeff Buckley's Hallelujah or Adele's Someone Like You, set to 432 hertz. Secret weapon against menopause weight. Wish you could predict whether you're prone to weight gain after menopause? Scientists have found a surprising clue and deals with a hormone in fat tissue called aspersin. Healthy women with high aspersin levels had 43% lower odds of gaining major weight and were 83% more likely to easily lose weight than those with low aspersin levels, according to research in the Journal of Nutrition. The team suspects aspersin may help regulate body weight. More research is needed, but ask your doctor to check your levels today to get a sense of where you stand. Swim your way to a healthier heart. Hitting the pool may be better for your ticker than running, and it can save your aching joints. A new animal study published in Nature found that while both swimming and running improved fitness, swimming led to greater increases in heart size and pumping capacity. Researchers say water immersion may boost blood flow to the heart, helping strengthen the muscle more over time. And now finally, the question, I love smoothies, but how do I make one that's actually healthy? Answer, I'm with you. Smoothies are one of the easiest and tastiest ways to boost your nutrition. The simple trick is building them strategically so they keep you full and energized instead of turning into a sugar bomb that leaves you hungry an hour later. Here's my no-fail formula. Start with fruit. 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From easing dry eyes and lifting sagging lids to protecting long-term eyesight and spotting health issues even before your primary care doctor, they wish they had time to share all they know. So, we asked leading eye doctors for the surprising insights they want every woman over 50 to have. And this article is by Gabrielle Lichterman. Exams aren't just for problems. Even if your sight seems sharp or your prescription feels fine, visit your eye doctor regularly. Many serious eye conditions such as glaucoma, age-related macular degeneration, and diabetic retinopathy develop quietly without affecting vision at first, says ophthalmologist Karen Allison, MD, a board member of the nonprofit Prevent Blindness. Her advice, get a comprehensive exam at least every 1 to 2 years. We spot other health issues. An optometry exam can reveal far more than what's happening in your eyes. It may offer clues about your overall health, says Pars Wright, OD, associate professor at Midwestern University Chicago College of Optometry and low vision specialist. Early signs of stroke risk, type 2 diabetes, and hypertension often show up in the eye before other symptoms, she says. The retina is the only place in the body where we can directly see blood vessels without invasive methods. Eye drops fight aging. Are your upper eyelids drooping, making you look tired and old? Surgery isn't the only fix, says ophthalmologist Una Rappaport, MD, founder of Manhattan Eye. There's a prescription drop called Upneque that can temporarily improve eyelid position. Just one drop in each eye lifts the lid in as little as 5 minutes, and the effect lasts up to 8 hours. Ask your eye doctor if it's right for you. Dry eye doesn't always feel dry. Eyes feel irritated, though not necessarily dry. It could still be dry eye, says ophthalmologist Melissa Toyos, MD, partner and research director at Toyos Clinic. Dry eye can cause blurry or fluctuating vision, light sensitivity, especially to fluorescent lights, eye fatigue, or headaches. It could even trigger excessive tearing, she adds, as your eyes try to compensate for lack of surface moisture. Because dry eye is a progressive inflammatory disease, it will worsen if left untreated, which may affect eyesight. If you notice any of these symptoms, visit your doctor. Your bedroom fan may be problematic. If you've got dry eye, your doctor will help you pinpoint habits that may be worsening it, like taking medications such as antihistamines. And if you use a fan at night, mention it. Many of my patients love their fans for nighttime cooling or white noise, but any air movement in the room can compromise your eyes, even when they're closed, says Dr. Toyos. Why? Air could slip in around the lids and evaporate tears. And a sleep mask won't fix it, she points out, since most allow airflow to sneak in under the edges. Reading glasses won't weaken eyes. Do you squint at tiny print even in a well-lit room, but worry that regularly using readers will make your eyes worse? I often hear patients say they resist using reading glasses because they don't want to become reliant on them, says Ashley Deemer, OD, assistant professor at the Southern California College of Optometry. But near vision changes aren't a use it or lose it situation. When I was in optometry school, one of my professors said, three things in life are certain: death, taxes, and presbyopia. That natural loss of up-close focusing power happens to everyone eventually, whether we fight it or not, she says. Short arms signal vision changes. Sharp eyesight is vital for staying safe, whether you're driving a car or reading medication labels. So it's important to know when it's time to update your glasses or contacts, Deemer says. Something we commonly hear when someone needs a change in prescription is, my arms are too short, meaning they have to hold something further away to see it clearly. You might also notice you're enlarging the print on your computer or cell phone, she adds. If you're doing any of these, it typically means it's time to see your eye doctor for a vision test. Certain foods boost eye health. You may pick meals for flavor, but some options also protect your vision, says Dr. Allison. Leafy greens like kale and spinach are rich in lutein and zeaxanthin, antioxidants that shield the retina from sunlight-induced damage, she notes. Berries and colorful produce offer antioxidants that guard against AMD, while nuts and seeds supply vitamin E, which can slow age-related ocular changes. And fatty fish, such as salmon and sardines, provide omega-3 fatty acids that help reduce inflammation and support tear production. Another reason to have a smoothie. Sunglasses are vital year-round. UV exposure accelerates the development of cataracts, AMD, and eyelid skin cancers, Dr. Allison says. And since UV rays can penetrate clouds and bounce off snow, they're an every-season necessity. Look for lenses labeled 100% UV protection or UV400. Signs of trouble are often missed. Some eyesight changes are normal, but certain shifts are warning it's time for a doctor's input, says Wright. Watch for needing dramatically more light to see. This can signal early cataracts, reduced contrast sensitivity, or macular and retinal changes. Struggling in dim restaurants or at dusk. Night vision decline is often tied to cataracts, vitamin A issues, or early retinal disease. Tripping, misjudging steps, or bumping into door frames. These may point to peripheral field loss from glaucoma, depth perception changes, or reduced contrast sensitivity. Increased glare sensitivity, especially at night. This is one of the earliest cataract symptoms and often appears years before vision seems blurry. Colors looking dull or less vibrant. This can indicate increasing cataract formation or optic nerve changes or damage. Next up in the health spotlight, help for down there itching by Christina Mastricola. We've all experienced the disconcerting discomfort. And while a yeast infection leaps to mind, there are other culprits. Learn the common causes of vaginal itching and easy fixes. What causes the itch? In our reproductive years, the most common causes are usually infectious, says gynecologist Maral Malexida, D.O. That can include a yeast infection or bacterial vaginosis. but sometimes it's not an infection at all. Another cause is contact dermatitis. Even if you've been using the same product for years, you can suddenly develop eczema or an allergic reaction to a laundry detergent, fabric softener, soap, or feminine wipe, explains Dr. Malexida. Two surprising potential triggers we often overlook: pads and tampons. Many of these products contain additives to help them smell fresh or last longer, she

0: This broadcast service is provided by Valley iRadio. The material being read is the copyright property of the publications being read. Access to this program is solely for persons who cannot read the original printed version due to a visual impairment or other disability. By continuing to listen, you confirm that you have such a condition.
1: Also experience increased itching or yeast infections since the medicines can disrupt the normal vaginal flora, she says. Impaired immunity. Even just recovering from the flu, a cold, or other viral illness can temporarily disrupt the vaginal pH, making yeast infections more common, adds Dr. Malexida. Certain contraceptives, some forms of hormonal contraception suppress estrogen levels, and lower estrogen can contribute to recurrent yeast infections in certain people, she notes. Outsmart future issues. First, get evaluated to confirm whether the itching is related to an infection or a skin condition, says Dr. Malexida. It's also important to review the products you're using since they can sometimes trigger irritation. Beyond that, try these tips. Change out of wet clothing or swimsuits promptly. Use fragrance-free soap. Wash only the external vaginal area with warm water. Avoid internal washing or douching. Wear breathable fabrics like cotton instead of tight synthetic materials. And keep up with regular exams. During a pelvic exam, I usually perform a vaginal swab to rule out yeast, BV, or other infections, explains Dr. Malexida. Sometimes I also notice skin changes like plaques, redness, or lesions similar to psoriasis in the vaginal area. These conditions can develop at any point in life. Regular pelvic exams make it possible to monitor these changes, detect issues early, and help you get the relief you deserve. And now for the slimming success story. Eat ice cream every night and lose weight. Rachel Paul, 47, shed 193 pounds. Learn her easy carb cycling secret here. We lose, we gain. Oh, the diet highs and lows are frustratingly familiar to so many of us, including Rachel Paul, who lost an amazing 145 pounds on a weight loss reality TV show years ago, only to immediately watch those pounds bounce back onto her body. But what if we could harness the power of a different type of high and low, modulating our carb intake from day to day to permanently stoke our metabolism so we consistently move toward lasting success? Hear how using Rachel's delicious diet cycling strategy works wonders for women over 40 and with no deprivation. And this article is by Lisa Maxbauer. Back in 2015, Rachel participated on the TV show Extreme Weight Loss and ditched almost 150 pounds with the help of trainer Chris Powell. It was quite a year, she gushes, but her story didn't end there. Pretty much immediately after we shot the finale, I started celebrating, she reveals. I went back to exactly what I was doing before, and before long, she was back up to 365 pounds. She tried diets, but nothing worked. As she aged, she discovered that hormones play a major role in locking stubborn pounds on your body. She explains, if you go into too much of a calorie deficit, your cortisol goes crazy. That's the stress hormone linked with belly fat. She needed a better way than slashing calories. This switch gets results. Racking her brain in 2022, Rachel remembered the strategy she'd used to lose weight on the show, carb cycling. So she gave it another try. Each week, counting her macros, she ate 4 high-carb days in a row, followed by 2 low-carb days. The 7th day was a rest day meant to mimic future maintenance. Rachel paired comfortable carb cycling with exercise. She started hiking and later returned to CrossFit. It's like recess for adults, she says. Within 4 months, Rachel was down 50 pounds. After 2 years, she was down 165, and today she's happily maintaining a loss of 193. I'm the leanest I've ever been, says the Mesa, Arizona former dance teacher who traded size 24s for 6s and melted off 23 belly inches. And she did it all naturally, no GLP-1s. Rachel's high-low meals. What did Rachel eat to slim? On a high-carb day, she started with a protein shake and Parmesan cheese bagel for breakfast. For lunch, she enjoyed lean ground beef or grilled chicken, rice, and veggies.

0: Dinner, she reached for chicken or beef tacos with peppers and onions. Snacks included veggies or fruit, and she treated herself to homemade protein ice cream every night. In the beginning, all that food translated to 155 grams of protein, 214 grams of carbs, and 53 grams of fat. On a low-carb day, Rachel enjoyed a protein shake and a waffle with peanut butter for breakfast, then a Cobb salad with chicken for lunch, and a Mexican-inspired dinner with meat and cheese, but no tortillas. Her snacks were string cheese, almonds, or Greek yogurt. Oh, and again, she enjoyed the ice cream. That added up to 170 grams of protein, 76 grams of carbs, and 89 grams of fat per day to start. But the amounts went down as her body shrank. The mental joy of cycling. Carb cycling got Rachel away from the roller coaster of deprivation and binging. Every time I did something extreme, I gained the weight back, she recalls. But this is a different and sustainable. It gives me so much joy, hope, confidence, and peace, she shares. Everything I've done this time to lose weight, I've enjoyed, and I look forward to doing it for the rest of my life. It feels too good to be true. I love my lifestyle, and the fact that I get to continue it feels so good. Rachel's entire life transformed. I just had a physical, and my health is great. No more high blood pressure or pre-diabetes, plus her mindset is healthier. Also impressive, she says, I'm 10 years sober. Rachel is a transformation coach with Transform Nation, helping people alongside Chris Powell achieve their weight goals, she says. I'm on the other side now. It's so cool. The science behind cycles. Rachel's experience is backed by research. The Matador study in the International Journal of Obesity compared people who practiced consistent calorie restriction with folks who took frequent diet breaks and ate more calories. The results? The less strict cycling group lost 55% more weight in 16 weeks than the others. Another study in Advance in Nutrition found that alternate day eating patterns targeted belly fat better than other diet approaches. Scientists suggest the power of diet cycling may be in helping women dodge deprivation so they stick to healthy changes longer rather than quit. Anna Kabeca, D.O., author of Menu Pause, teaches women to switch between low-carb days and feast days to keep their metabolism on its toes. Carb cycling isn't about restriction. It's about metabolic flexibility, she explains. Your body thrives when you signal that food is abundant, even as you're creating the conditions for fat loss. Turns out, the body tends to burn fewer calories after the stress of prolonged dieting, but diet cycling can disrupt that scientific phenomenon. For women over 40, you skip that trap, the doctor explains. Dr. Kabeca has seen cycling work for countless patients, and it can work for you too. She says women over 40 who've hit a plateau discover that their body responds to variety. You protect your hormones, and fat loss finally moves again. Well, that will conclude the health section of Women's World today. This is Janet Echeverria. Thank you for listening to Valley Eye Radio.
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3: Hello, I'm KT. I'm reading for the newsletter Your Local Epidemiologist, also known as YLE. YLE is owned and operated by Dr. Caitlin Jadalina. She is also the author of this post. It is titled The Dose, released July 28th. The topics of The Dose are measles record and hot questions, foodborne illness summer, COVID-19 summer wave, and more. Well, folks, it sure feels like we've entered a new phase of health status in the U.S. It's hard to keep track of what food is safe to eat and where. It's also expensive to eat. and 4 million Americans are losing access to food. We also just hit a measles record, which means more medical bills are piling up and more kids are missing school. The milestone is prompting a whole lot of great questions on Twitter, from whether this is caused by illegal immigrants to what would have happened if Kamala Harris was president. But there is good news. There are things we can do, from individual actions, like the first people volunteering for an Ebola vaccine clinical trial just because they care, to the effort of many public health workers to slow down the explosive diarrhea outbreak. Here's your disease weather report and what it means for you. Let's begin with foodborne illness. Summer may be slowing. Cyclosporosis cases keep adding up, with states tallying over 14,000 suspected cases. This is an insane number of cases compared to previous years, when we would see 3,000 to 4,000 cases annually, but still lower risk compared to other bugs that give you diarrhea, like neurovirus. FDA is investigating 6 outbreaks. They haven't said why they know all these outbreaks are separate, but my hunch is genetic testing. Through DNA, you can tell if parasites are related or not. This is what we know. First, by far, the biggest outbreak is tied to iceberg lettuce. This has confirmed cases across 9 states, but the recall covers 28 states after checking shipments. 2, the other Cyclospora outbreaks are much murkier. FDA is doing traceback analysis, that's looking at receipts, etc., to figure out what food is causing it and where. We don't know anything other than one outbreak has at least 72 confirmed cases. I would expect more recalls. And third, North Carolina has racked up 561 cyclosporosis cases. State officials say parsley and cilantro and lettuce keep showing up in patient interviews, but they haven't recalled anything yet. I believe we are going to see a national downtrend soon. The largest outbreak is being caused by lettuce, and there's only so long that lettuce is good for. It's hard to see where we are in the outbreak, though, because data are imperfect. Case data are very sensitive to who is testing and how. For example, there are so many cases in Michigan that some hospital systems have run out of testing supplies. This has created a backlog, so several hospitals are now only testing the most high-risk patients who are hospitalized or have weak immune systems so they can get treatment. But lab test positivity rates are falling, even though testing is still focused on high-risk people, which should be positivity keeping rates high. So the real decline may be even bigger than the numbers suggest. This is still preliminary data, but a hopeful sign we are turning a corner. What this means for you: we aren't out of the woods yet. If you're in the 27 states which have caused concern, continue to avoid iceberg lettuce. There may be more recalls soon, as answers hopefully come with the other outbreaks. There's also a salmonella outbreak tied to more than 19,000 white and brown cage-free eggs. Nearly 100 people are sick and 26 hospitalized. Midwest Poultry Services recalled more than 1 million cartons sold at Kroger, Brookshire, and smaller grocery stores in Texas, Louisiana, Oklahoma, Arkansas, Mississippi, and New Mexico. What this means for you: if you are in one of these states, check your fridge toss any carton with plant code, ready, here it is, P-1950 or 084-0962, and a Julian date between 157 and 184. Best Buy dates July 20th through August 17th. Moving on, COVID-19 cases are very low but rising. We are slipping into a somber COVID-19 wave. Levels are still very low in absolute terms, but they're climbing across all metrics. The West is the leader, but emergency department rates are climbing almost everywhere. For the last two summers, the summer COVID-19 wave has outpaced the winter one. Given how small this past winter's bump was, that bar won't be hard to clear again. Whether COVID-19 is becoming a summer virus is a fascinating, still unanswered question. In the spring, an external FDA committee recommended a new 2026-2027 vaccine formulation for the COVID-19 vaccine. It's supposed to be available as early as mid-August. News around this has been surprisingly quiet. What this means for you? If you're over 65 and never got your spring COVID-19 vaccine, now is the time. I wouldn't wait for the updated fall vaccine. You can get this before the winter wave, which is usually in November. All right, let's move on to measles. Measles hits a 35-year record. The U.S. reached 2,318 cases this year. 2,318 cases, which is a 35-year record, with 5 months still left to go in the year. This total has been driven by 35 separate outbreaks, defined as three or more cases. But most cases come from a spillover outbreak from last year in South Carolina, as well as ongoing spread in Utah this year. Sure, compared to other countries, this case count isn't that bad. Canada and Mexico's tallies are much higher, and thankfully no one has died this year in the United States, which is lucky, as we would have expected 2 to 3 deaths by now. But health isn't just about life and death. Those 2,318 cases mean 151 hospitalizations, about 44,300 school days missed, many losing immunity to other viruses, about 2 kids with permanent hearing loss, just about 1 kid will die in 10 years from brain disease, and $204 million in costs. All of this is preventable. This signal measles is sending us is big. The U.S. is moving backwards in health, not forward. What this means for you? If you're up to date on vaccines, you are very well protected. 93% of cases are among the unvaccinated. Let's go to a spotlight now. The spotlight is the measles question. I posted about measles on Twitter yesterday and got so many hot questions. Some are hostile. Some are genuinely curious. And some, I think most, are a mix. Here are the top 3 questions answered because you're likely seeing them or curious about them too. Here's the first one. Wouldn't we have the same number of measles cases right now if Kamala Harris was president? Well, yes, I think so. The unvaccinated people getting infected right now made their decisions to not vaccinate years ago. not because RFK is the health secretary, but in the next couple of years, it will matter. Let's go to the second one. Isn't this due to illegal immigrants? Well, this is a common perception, but data show us that 3 in 4 index measles cases are U.S. citizens who travel abroad and bring it back to their community. And then it spreads like wildfire. Those pockets are getting bigger. On to number 3. If you really cared about this, you'd be trying to understand why measles is rising around the world, not just in the U.S. I actually spend a lot of time thinking about this. I think it's due to the combination of general amnesia, vaccines are a victim of their own success, low trust in institutions and governments, the information landscape, increasing income disparities, and many other factors. Let's address the question grab bag, wildfire smoke. Here's the question. Did the wildfire smoke, which got up to the hazardous category, harm the greens in our gardens? Are they still edible? Sure would like your advice. Wildfire smoke is mostly particulates. The gases don't linger. So the real concern is deposition onto garden greens, which washes off fairly easily. Since Canada's wildfire was pure wildfire smoke, it didn't stick around. Urban wildfires are a different story, though, like the one in Los Angeles last year. Those burn buildings, cars, and other materials, so the smoke carries heavy metals. Studies after the LA fires actually found the soil enriched with metals, which can then be taken up by the plants. All right, here's some good news. First person gets new experimental vaccine for Ebola. A group of 50 healthy volunteers is testing the new Ebola vaccine being developed in the UK. The strain causing the outbreak in the DRC is resistant to previously developed vaccines and treatments, so new versions are quickly being created to try to stop the outbreak. The first person to participate in this trial told BBC what motivated him. I had wanted to volunteer for the COVID vaccine trial but wasn't able to because of work commitments. After seeing the news from DR Congo, I thought I'd like to do my bit. That just makes me smile. And next, El Salvador eliminates trachoma as a public health problem. Trachoma is the most common cause of infectious blindness, and it is heavily associated with poverty and lack of access to basic health services. El Salvador is the first country in Central America and the second country in the Americas to eliminate it, according to the World Health Organization. Well, we've reached the bottom line. We may be entering a new phase for health in the U.S., which is extremely disappointing, but there are things each of us can do to keep ourselves, our family, and our community healthy. Love, Wiley. Your local epidemiologist, Wiley, comprises a team of experts ranging from physicians to immunologists to epidemiologists to nutritionists, working together with one goal: to translate ever-evolving public health science so that people are well-equipped to make evidence-based decisions. Thank you for listening.
4: Hi, my name is Kathy, and I'll be reading Big Y's Wednesday Wellness for July 29th, 2026. And the author for all articles is Be Well with the Big Y Registered Dietitian Team. How sweet it is, corn. Let's be honest, during the height of local corn season, not much beats simply enjoying a fresh ear of corn in the cob. Whether you enjoy it naked or dressed up with butter, salt, and pepper, chomping on a hot ear of corn is woven into the fabric of many people's summertime childhood memories. If your culinary adventure during the local corn season starts at one end of an ear of corn and ends at the other, you'll receive no judgment here. But if you're curious about what more can be done with these delicious gems of summer, let's get started. Corn, on or off the cob, is a nutrition powerhouse. Regardless of its color, yellow, white, or red, corn is a tasty source of carbohydrates, fiber, protein, minerals, and vitamins. One medium ear of corn provides 88 calories, 19 grams of carbs, of which 2 grams are fiber and 6 grams are intrinsic sugar or naturally occurring sugar, and 3 grams of protein. In addition to minerals like iron and zinc, you obtain an assortment of B vitamins with every bite of corn that you enjoy as well. To help keep you feeling your best when enjoying this summer treat, corn offers thiamine, an important puzzle piece for your cells and nervous system's health, niacin, a beneficial vitamin for cardiovascular health due to its role with good cholesterol, high-density lipoprotein, HDL, and triglycerides, folate, imperative with the prevention of neural tube defects when women are first pregnant, and cardiovascular health. Just like any other plant-based food, as in vegetable, fruit, grain, and dried pea, bean, and lentil, the color of the corn you choose dictates the types of pigments and thereby antioxidant-acting plant compounds it contains. Yellow corn is the predominant variety enjoyed, and its color comes from carotenoids. 2 impactful carotenoids, lutein and zeaxanthin, are known for their role in protecting eye health. These 2 golden carotenoids may end in reducing age-related macular degeneration as well. Not too shabby for a top vegetable choice of kids of all ages. Choosing and storing the best corn in the cob. Be mindful when picking, storing, and preparing corn in the cob to ensure you have the juiciest, sweetest, most tender-tasting product possible. Pull back the husks slightly to make sure the kernels are plump and bright. Move on if you find they are dried or sunken in. Corn generally tastes its best immediately after harvesting. With that said, cobs can still be enjoyed up to 7 days post-harvest. Simply wrap the ears in a plastic bag while they remain in their husks for storing in the crisper drawer of your refrigerator. Cooking with fresh corn. Regardless of how you're cooking fresh corn, remove the silk between the husk and kernels. Grilling is a summertime favorite that can be done either with or without the cob covered by the husk. Simply pull back husks, remove silk, and either place the husks back to original position or leave them pulled back to service handles. If you're cooking with a red variety of corn, be prepared to see a color show. Depending on how you prepare it, red corn will change to different hues. Boiled, they become blue. Microwaved, purple is their color. And if roasting is your preference, expect deep maroon. Making condiments with fresh corn. Whether it's a backyard barbecue, a family reunion, or Monday's lunch at work, adding corn to grilled chicken, hot dogs, tacos, sandwiches, and leafy green salads hits the sweet spot. From corn relish and corn salsa to good old traditional corn chow chow, experimenting with different mixtures of vegetables, vinegars, spices, and herbs opens up the door to a whole array of flavors to accent fresh corn. 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Beyond the basics of condiment-style salads, heartier corn salads can be the star of any summer luncheon or dinner. Pairing tasty delights like street-style corn and bean salad with additional sources of protein, such as grilled shrimp, steak, and chicken, and a side of fruit like fresh local raspberries, watermelon, and apples, is sure to satiate appetites and cravings. Corn soup, now and later. If you're a soup lover all year long, we see you. Hot weather may send some far from their stockpots amid summer heat, but there are plenty who like a good warm-up during air-conditioned season. The benefit of whipping up a tasty vat of soup featuring fresh summer corn is you can also freeze or can your creation to enjoy later in the year when temperatures drop. A sprinkle of summer sweetness in the middle of January, anyone? Some of our favorite options include corn chowder, ramen, and chicken tortilla. If your inventive side is begging to shine, why not go season-centric with a kitchen sink option? Whatever is harvested any given week makes it into your pot. With tasty veggies like kale, carrots, peas, zucchini, squash, tomatoes, and corn in season, the possibilities are endless. Grab a spoon and dig in. and baking with corn. Adding fresh corn kernels to baked dishes provides a sweet burst of flavor. Baked goods like cornbread and corn muffins will never taste the same. Same goes for corn fritters and savory potato pancakes. When it comes to corn casserole and corn pudding, corn is the princess of the ball, and rightly so. And the next article is Surviving the Weekday, One Snack at a Time. At about 3 o'clock in any given weekday afternoon, what's going on in your body? If you're like many, there may be a little rumble in the tummy, a bit of faded mental focus. That's just your brain giving you a gentle nudge, a reminder that your blood sugar is dropping and it wants you to do something about it. What is it that your brain wants you to do? Eat a snack that will bring your blood sugar back to a happy, cozy level so it can focus on other things. Carbohydrate-rich foods will do this the quickest, and fruits and veggies just so happen to be stellar options. Fruits and vegetables are snack time superstars. They deliver the carbs your brain needs paired with the awesomeness of vitamins, minerals, fiber, water, and antioxidant-acting plant compounds called phytochemicals. The natural sugar and starch found in fruits and veggies will meet your brain's snack time needs immediately. When included in your daily intake on a regular basis, the additional nourishing compounds found in fruits and veggies will help keep your body healthy. Make the most out of your midday snacking and have a plant and more with these tips. Tip number one, feed your brain. Lead with color. Which fruit and or vegetable sounds tastiest? Which color of the rainbow haven't you eaten yet today? For example, if you haven't had anything red or orange, pair up sliced strawberries with carrot sticks. The crunch of the carrot and the sweetness of the strawberries will take your mouth and taste buds on an adventure. Tip number two, keep the fuel going. Protein helps slow down digestion. This means protein creates a slower burn of the carbs you eat to prevent having erratic peaks and valleys of energy. Simple solution, pair fruit and veggies with protein-rich foods. For example, add your strawberries to Greek yogurt and dip your carrot sticks in hummus. The protein in both will help maintain your blood sugar better than if you ate them alone. And tip number three, sprinkle with fat. Fat enhances flavor. It's also essential for hormones, temperature control, and insulation while aiding in the absorption of vitamins like A, D, E, and K. Invite fat to your snacks in a mindful way so calories stay in check. For example, sprinkle hummus with pumpkin seeds and Greek yogurt with chopped walnuts. This little bit of added fat will help maintain your blood sugar and create a greater sense of fullness in your belly. And that's it for today. Thank you for listening to Valley Eye Radio.
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6: Hi, I'm Linda. I'll be reading a magazine article from Time Magazine, May 25th, 2026 issue. Why It's So Hard to Reach Your Doctor and How to Get a Response by Angela Haupt. Earlier this year, Olivia Mannion had one thing on her to-do list, schedule a six-month follow-up scan. She's been in remission from stage 4 Hodgkin lymphoma, lymphoma for nearly 4 years, and while MRIs are always nerve-wracking, booking one was supposed to be the easy part. What followed instead, 12 phone calls, 16 portal messages, a day off from work, and a call to her therapist. At one point, she sent a message through the patient portal apologizing for being a pest. All I was trying to do was advocate for myself, says Mannion, 29, and I truly felt like I was being an inconvenience to the system. Not long ago, calling your doctor meant actually talking to your doctor. Someone answered the phone, and if you needed a callback, you usually got one that day. While that scenario hasn't entirely disappeared, it's become unrecognizable for many patients. They call and reach an automated system that can't understand them, or they send messages that go unanswered for days. I just wanted you to hear my voice, Mannion wrote to her care team through the portal after weeks of messaging back and forth. I want you to hear me as a person. Mannion's experience isn't unusual. What we're seeing is the culmination of a number of still ongoing changes in our healthcare delivery system, says Dr. Gary Price, president of the Physicians Foundation. It's very real and it's getting worse. Yet patients aren't helpless. Here's how experts and experienced patients recommend navigating the system. Ask a crucial question at your first appointment. The single most useful thing you can do happens at your very first appointment with a new doctor. Ask how to reach them in an urgent situation, but choosing the right words is critical. Don't ask what the best way is to reach them, says Catherine Hicks, 50, who's lived with chronic diseases since childhood. Ask what the most expedited way is. Some doctors, when asked this way, have given Hicks their cell phone number. Others have told her which staff member to ask for or which hours the portal is most reliably checked. Leave a message that grabs their attention. A surprising account of patient frustration is self-inflicted, says registered nurse Juliana Parker. Calling to say, hi, it's Mary, can you call me back, creates too much work for office staff. Instead, provide your full name, date of birth, and callback number. Then state your symptoms, not your self-diagnosis. Those details determine how urgently your message gets escalated. Use the portal strategically. The patient portal is best suited for questions that can wait 24 to 48 hours, says Dr. Titus Abraham, an internal medicine physician in Annapolis, Maryland. For anything you describe as urgent, a phone call to the office is still the more reliable channel because calls can be triaged in real time in a way that portal messages often can't. Be willing to work with the whole team. Some patients insist on speaking only to the physician when a nurse practitioner, physician assistant, or triage nurse could answer the question just as well and far more quickly. The days of always expecting to talk to your physician for answers unfortunately don't exist as much anymore, says Stephanie Broussard, an oncology social worker. We're moving to an interdisciplinary approach, and that may mean the person giving you your answers is a physician assistant or a triage nurse relaying guidance from the doctor. Don't stress about being a bother. Perhaps the most important thing, Broussard says, is to remind yourself that you're not being a burden by calling. The triage lines, portal, and patient navigators exist because practices want to hear from you before symptoms become serious. You matter, she says, and it's important that you advocate for yourself and see that you're worthy of the time and attention.
7: 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My person enjoys reading for you every week. 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
3: And it is Wednesday, July 29th, 2026. You are listening to Valley Eye Radio. In our reader's chairs, ready to bring us the Springfield Republican today, Pat and Maria. That's going to be followed by Martha with Westfield News. Steve will be along with the Daily Hampshire Gazette. It's going to be Doug filling in for Janet today, bringing us the Greenfield Recorder.
8: plus many more stories, articles, and local newspapers. So I'm going to turn it over right now to Pat and to Maria.
9: Good morning, everyone. Good morning, Maria. I don't know if it's good morning. Hey,
10: good morning.
9: Lovely day.
10: Yes. Good morning, everyone out there. And hopefully everyone listening today is staying dry. It's been crazy rain and continuing.
9: Well, you know, it could be worse. That SNOW word is not out there. So
10: I know they are calling it a nor'easter. So if it were February, we might be looking at something a little different.
9: We've been watching on TV this. It's a remake of Little House on the Prairie.
10: Oh, yeah. And I haven't seen it.
9: It's very good. But I said to my husband, look at the snow.
10: Yeah.
9: How on earth do they get out of that snow? There's no plows. There's no shovels. So I guess we're lucky in that respect. But they, too, same thing. I know I'm not even going to spoil the last episode. I know what it is. But they got a lot of the problems that we have today.
10: Oh, yeah.
9: The weather
10: the weather is testing us.
9: Are you going to announce that there was a big winner?
10: There was a big winner in lottery.
9: Not here, but
10: we will get to that after the weather. So I do begin this morning with the weather provided by Western Mass News. Flood watch remains in effect. Bands of heavy rain will rotate around slow-moving low pressure, especially today, leading to the potential for flash flooding. It will be humid, with highs in the lower 70s. Rain will taper off tonight, but clouds and spotty showers will linger through Thursday. It will remain cool and humid, with highs in the lower 70s. Most spots will pick up as much as 3 to 5 inches of rainfall. So look out for flooding.
9: Yeah.
10: This is a drought-busting rainfall. We will dry out on Friday as some sunshine returns. We can't rule out a spot shower or two with highs in the lower 80s. It will be a bit less humid as well. The weekend looks mainly dry.
9: Oh.
10: So at least we're in this pattern of weekends are dry and sunny and nice instead of the rainy weekends
9: we did have a month ago. However, I don't want to say anything, Maria, but I see that word shower on both.
10: Yeah, it's very scattered, and, you know, not everybody's going to get rained on over the weekend. So, yeah. So the weather forecast by AccuWeather. Today, heavy rain and thunder. A high of 72 and a low of 66. And tonight, cloudy, showers, and humid. Tomorrow, clouds and showers. A high of 72 and a low of 60. On Friday, brighter and a shower. A high of 82 and a low of 60. On Saturday, sun and clouds and a shower, high of 84, a low of 64. And on Sunday, sun and clouds with a shower, high of 84 and a low of 68.
9: Terrible week to be on vacation for people.
10: Ooh. Yeah. It is a bad week for
9: people. We've all had those weeks, so Maria. Somebody else's turn.
10: Yep. Okay, so now to the lottery. I don't know about you, Pat, but I have been playing with these big jackpots.
9: I saw that was from Florida, the big winner.
10: Oh, was it?
9: It's from Florida. She is from Florida. And I have a sister who lives down there. It better not be her husband.
10: The two big jackpots are Mega Millions and Powerball.
9: And that one's big, too.
10: Yeah, Powerball's quite big. There was no winner for Powerball, but the big winner was Mega Millions.
9: Mm-hmm. Mm-hmm.
10: Okay, so I will begin with the Mass daily numbers, as usual, starting with, this drawing was Tuesday, July 28th, starting with your midday numbers, 2565. And your evening numbers, 2286. If you have these numbers, all four in their exact order, your payout for midday is $4,841, and your payout for evening is $4,612. All right, folks, here we go. Mega Millions, obviously, you know, the winter was in Florida.
9: Yeah.
10: But you never know. You might have a few numbers and still win something. So here they are. Drawing was yesterday, July 28th. 34, 48, 49, 59, and 70. With a mega ball, 12.
9: Odd numbers, Maria.
10: Yeah. All high numbers.
9: Yeah.
10: I had two tickets and didn't have any numbers.
9: Any books.
10: Not even one. So the winner got a jackpot, you know, before taxes and all that stuff, of $800 million.
9: I know. My husband heard that number and he goes, "Boy, that's not true. They aren't going to get $800 million. Well, no, but they're going to get a pretty good little sum. I'd take it. I'm not proud.
10: Yeah. Hey, it goes down to $50 million. I'd take that.
9: That's right.
10: Mine, $800 million.
9: Sometimes
10: $50 million sounds good.
9: I was going to say sometimes $100 sounds good. So right. Yeah.
10: Right. Okay. So we go over to Mass Cash. There are two drawings a day in Mass Cash for Tuesday, July 28th. The midday numbers. 2, 6, 9, 21, 35. And the evening numbers, 4, 7, 9, 14, 26. All right, now I'm going to read Mega Bucks. Drawing was Monday, July 27th. 1, 2, 11, 16, 34. 39. So there was no jackpot winner. The jackpot was 24.85 million. So it'll go to 25.1 million. Of course, it's estimated, but they're pretty good at estimating.
9: Yeah.
10: And there were 9 people who matched 5 numbers.
9: And that's how much?
10: $5,000.
9: Oh, well, that's a nice little payout. Yeah. I would like that.
10: Yeah. So, check your tickets.
9: Mm-hmm.
10: Okay, now I will read Millionaire for Life. Drawing was Tuesday, July 28th. 13, 29, 42, 53, 54. With the Millionaire Ball, 4. Okay, and now finally the Powerball. Powerball jackpot is risen to $663 million.
9: Mm-hmm.
10: So the drawing was Monday, July 27th. Another drawing tonight. 6, 26, 46, 58, 65. Mm. With the Powerball, 25, and the Power Play, 2. So, yeah, that is still rising, that jackpot. And you can't win if you don't play.
9: It's true. I listen to these numbers and I think, those are never numbers that I would have played. How do they, is it a quick pick that they take? Or?
10: A lot of times the winner is from a quick pick.
9: Yeah.
10: Yeah. That's what I usually do. I don't have luck with the numbers I choose, so I just let the computer do it. Yeah.
9: Well, I told you how inadequate I am with my numbers. I thought you could buy them on a credit card, and she quickly corrected me. Oh, no, ma'am. No. First of all, she said ma'am, and that turned me right off there, ma'am. Yeah. On that note, we're going to go to sports, and this edition of sports is brought to you through a generous contribution from A to Z Moving and Storage, 41 Chapin Street in West Springfield. Their motto is Happy Feet Move Faster. Get to the score on the Red Sox. Surprisingly, they lost, beaten by the Angels 4-3. Keep in mind, the Angels are like in last place in their division. So, a couple of articles about the Red Sox, and I'm not sure if anybody follows them, but they just acquired a new player for his batting prowess, Curtis Meade. They traded away a young pitcher who was good, who we liked, thought he would be going far. They traded him away to get this guy.
10: Okay.
9: Second at bat.
10: Okay.
9: He gets hit by a pitch and fractures his wrist. He's probably out for the season.
10: Oh, my word.
9: Yes. So, here we go. Here's that article. Christopher Smith wrote this. Meade placed on the IL. The Red Sox have placed newly acquired infielder Curtis Meade on the 10-day injured list. Well, maybe longer, due to a fractured wrist. Boston recalled infielder Nick Sogard from AAA Worcester to take his spot. Boston acquired Meade from the Nationals for starting pitcher Connelly Early, that's the young pitcher I just referred to, on Saturday night. He left Boston's 4-2 win over the Athletics on Monday, his Red Sox debut, after getting hit with a fastball during the fourth inning. Initial x-rays came back negative. Love those initial x-rays that always come back negative. Interim manager Chad Tracy said on Monday night that Meade felt sore, but they hoped they dodged a bullet. Meade said squeezing his hand felt okay, but he was in a little pain when he rotated it. He didn't feel he would need any additional imaging. Well, of course, that didn't end up being the case. As I just said, he has a fractured wrist. Sogard is 9-for-35 and a 0.371 slugging percentage in 12 games for Boston this season. They got a lot of rookies up there. So the next article stays with the Red Sox about the trade deadline. An article by Chris Cotillo and Sean McAdam. Where do the Red Sox go from here? The Red Sox made an initial strike on the trade market this weekend when they sent lefty starter Connelly Early to the Nationals for breakout star. Well, he definitely was a breakout star, Curtis Meade. It appears they aren't done either. Here's what we're hearing on Boston's plans ahead of the trade deadline, which is Monday at 6 p.m. Obviously next Monday. The Red Sox are keeping an open mind ahead of Monday, but according to major league officials, they're targeting three main needs. First, the club, like every contender this time of year, is interested in adding pitching depth. Now, that I don't understand. They just trade away a pitcher who was good, but who am I? Not just at the back end of the rotation, but also in the bullpen. Secondly, catching upgrades remain on the table. Lastly, and perhaps most surprisingly, the club is in the shortstop market. One rival evaluator said the belief is that the Red Sox are looking for a long-term option at shortstop. The market is rich with big-name candidates who may or may not move, including the Angels' Zach Neto, Houston's Jeremy Pena, the Mets' Francisco Lindor, and Washington's C.J. Abrams. Considering the potential pending lockout next year and a very poor position player class in free agency this winter, Boston may be looking at this deadline as an opportunity to settle that position. That search comes with its complications. Landing a shortstop would signal the Red Sox waving the white flag on Trevor Story, whose Red Sox tenure has been defined by injuries, but also a massive amount of respect for the leadership he brings. Adding Meade, who's now gone, and a shortstop makes the pathway to regular at-bats much less clear for Marcelo Meyer moving forward. You don't even hear of him anymore. And perhaps most strikingly, it further clogs the pipes ahead of the arrival of top prospect Franklin Arias, who was just promoted to AAA. So that's an ongoing story. They got a lot of things they got to fit in there. Let's talk about the Patriots. It'll be football season before you know. Article by Karen Garigian. Gonzalez says little to allay fears about his contract situation. Kristen Gonzalez is as smooth and slick with a microphone as he is tracking balls and defending receivers. When it came to discussing his contract situation Tuesday, the Patriots star cornerback was in lockdown mode, as in no juicy soundbites for the media, no substantive answers on contract talk questions, even in wake of Patriots owner Robert Kraft saying Saturday that the team had extended an offer to Gonzalez that would make him the highest paid cornerback in the league. This is his quote. I keep that between my team and my agents, Gonzalez said repeatedly when asked about anything related to his ongoing contract talks. No matter which way the question was worded, the Patriots star wouldn't budge. Essentially, he took the high road. He wouldn't take the bait. He wanted to keep everything in-house. When asked if he still planned on participating in the same manner as he is now during upcoming padded practices, Gonzalez didn't say yes or no. What he answered was, I'll be out there. Question was, as a full participant, I'll be out there, he repeated. In other words, Gonzalez will be present, but he certainly wasn't promising to take part when the hitting starts. Judging by his response, that appears to be a to-be-determined proposition. With no definitive answer, it sure sounded like a hint on the status of the talks. Given Kraft blurted out the Patriots' offer, that basically put the ball in Gonzalez's court to close on the deal. The Patriot Star, meanwhile, wouldn't say if it bothered him to have Kraft make such a public disclosure about the negotiations and cast him in a negative light for not yet agreeing to that deal. As for the offer itself, while saying it would make Gonzalez the highest-paid corner in the league, which at the time would have topped Trent McDuffie's, look at this, Maria, $31 million per year.
10: Whoa.
9: Oh, my goodness.
10: Mm-hmm.
9: Kraft didn't spill what the guaranteed money would be. McDuffie, whose four-year deal is worth $124 million, received $100 million guaranteed. So we'll see what goes on with Mr. Gonzalez. The Celtics, NBA News, this is an article by Suichi Terada. The Celtics still rank high in the loaded East. LeBron James signing with the Sixers was the final major decision left in the NBA offseason. While there could be big deals later, the league now enters the lull of the summer before training camp. There was plenty of player movement this summer, including the Celtics trading Jaylen Brown to the Sixers. So, after a busy offseason, where do the Celtics rank in a busy East? A mix of the Sixers, Knicks, Pistons, Celtics, Heat, Cavaliers, Hawks, and Raptors will all think they have a strong shot at the playoffs. The Celtics should be in the thick of the playoff contention when it comes to the regular season. They're coming off a 56-win season, and the roster still looks solid after the Brown trade. The Seas get a full season of Jason Tatum, plus they shored up their center depth with Mitchell Robinson signing. It wouldn't be a surprise for the Celtics to have another strong regular season, even if they don't win as many games. But things get dicey come the playoffs. The Seas have flamed out of the past two postseasons despite being strong favorites. Boston needs to prove it can make another deep playoff run with its current group that no longer includes Brown. So we'll see. Celtics news. They'll be back in training camp pretty soon. Mm-hmm. And that's it for sports, Maria.
10: Okay. Thank you, Pat. From there, we go to the front page. And I'm going to begin with an item out of Springfield written by Jeanette DeForge. Proposal to hire outside lawyer rejected. Councilor Justin Hurst has accused City Clerk Gladys Oyola Lopez of ethics violations and corruption. The City Council rejected a plan to hire an independent lawyer to determine if a grant can be awarded to a neighborhood organization, since the City Clerk serves as the chairwoman of its board. But City Councilor Justin Hurst, who has accused City Clerk Gladys Oyola Lopez of ethics violations and potential criminal wrongdoing, said Monday's 5-4 vote refusing to hire the lawyer will not defeat his plan. Instead, he pledged to seek a lawyer on his own, with or without the backing of his colleagues. The vote came 5 days after Oyola Lopez publicly accused Hurst of harassment because she was the person who first reported and alleged vote buying scheme in a 2023 mayoral run by Hurst and his campaign. Hurst has denied the accusations that he and supporters recruited homeless people to cast ballots for him by paying them $10 and a fish dinner during early voting. The allegations remain under investigation by the Attorney General's office. Last week, Oyola Lopez's lawyer, Zach Vargo, called for a halt to the harassment and promised to view every single legal option we have and take action accordingly. During Monday's meeting, Hurst argued, hiring an independent lawyer is not precedent-setting and is necessary. The school committee also hires an independent lawyer instead of using the school department attorney. Here's a quote, "We need some advice right now. We need some advice, and right now, the solicitor can't give it to us," end quote, Hurst said. He argued it would also be a lighter lift than the time the City Council hired a pro bono lawyer for its years-long fight to force Mayor Dominic J. Sarno to appoint people to the police commission the council created. The issue was finally decided in the council's favor in 2022 by the Supreme Judicial Court. Another quote, we are not asking outside counsel to investigate any claims of ethics violations. We are asking them to give us advice on whether we should take a vote to approve this $100,000 appropriation of taxpayer dollars, Hearst said. The conflict started simply enough when the city's Community Preservation Committee recommended the New North Citizen Council be awarded a $100,000 grant from its fund.

0: 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The material being read is the copyright property of the publications being read. Access to this program is solely for persons who cannot read the original printed version due to a visual impairment or other disability. By continuing to listen, you confirm that you have such a condition.
1: Often, Mr. Hurst repeats contrary assertions. Repetition does not transform speculation into fact, end quote. In addition, city lawyers have ruled she has no conflict or obligation to disclose her involvement with New North, Vargo said. Oyola Lopez, who usually serves as clerk for the city council meetings, did not attend Monday. The statement also questioned why Hearst did not flag other projects run by city officials through nonprofit agencies which have received Community Preservation Act funds in the past. Hearst said the difference is the city clerk is appointed by the city council. Shortly after the city council voted to send the grant proposal to subcommittee for further discussion in June, Hearst asked for a legal ruling on the ethics question from City Solicitor Stephen Bonaconte, who declined and referred Hearst to the State Ethics Commission. Another quote, "The investigation directly relates to alleged activity by you during an election, and the city clerk and her staff oversaw that election. There is an appearance that your request targets the city clerk and could be viewed as an intimidation tactic against a witness in the case," Bonaconte said in his ruling. Continuing, "The law department will not interfere in an ongoing investigation nor engage in any activity that may be perceived as intimidating a witness in an active criminal investigation," end quote. The other city councilors on Monday backed her, saying they don't feel they can proceed without advice. Another quote, "Yes, we do need legal counsel." This is Councilor Maria Perez, said in a former New North Citizen Council employee. Her quote, "We need some direction right now. This isn't going to get any easier," end quote. Legal recommendations that the council discuss the issue in closed session were also rejected. Another quote, "It could involve an individual's reputation, therefore this item will now be discussed in executive session," end quote, said Kenneth Shea, the city lawyer who represents the council. The council never took a vote on the recommendation and continued to discuss the proposal in open session. Another quote, why is it the law department is trying to shut down discussion on this issue as well as preventing us to getting outside counsel, end quote. That's Hearst. City Council President Tracy Whitfield also took umbrage to the idea of going into executive session, saying the same respect was not granted to her when the City Council took separate votes over a conflict of interest accusations against her in February. At the time, Whitfield admitted she had made an error when failing to recuse herself from a meeting on an issue that would benefit the company she owned with three other partners. Quote, "It was not an option," she said. I'm a municipal employee, and no one gave me the same respect as this bogus memorandum that the solicitor put forth today," end quote.
2: Continuing on politics in a different city. This is out of Boston, but it does, there is a Holyoke Council part of this. That's by an article by Daniel Jackson. "Defending himself from accusations that he failed to take the required conflict of interest training while serving on the Holyoke City Council, David Bartley, who's been around forever, said the city's clerk had a role to play in keeping municipal employees current on their training. Holyoke Clerk Brenna Murphy Leary is a friend," Bartley said at the hearing before a member of the State Ethics Commission in Boston. He said he didn't, quote, "want to throw her

0: under the bus, but there was a lack of notification when it came to ethics training. In March, attorneys with the Enforcement Division of the State Ethics Commission initiated proceedings against Bartley that would leave him facing thousands of dollars in civil penalties if commissioners find he violated the law. They accused Bartley of violating state ethics law surrounding conflicts of interest for his involvement as an attorney for property owners in four real estate matters in which the city was also involved. They also say he failed to take training on conflicts of interest for several years. Before Tuesday's hearing, both sides asked the Ethics Commission to decide the case based on the hundreds of pages of emails, printouts of court dockets, and sworn depositions they filed as exhibits. Thomas Connors, the loan commissioner, who presided over the hearing while sitting in the middle of a long conference table with a couple thick binders before him, said he had the ability to either reject the motions outright or refer the matter to the full five-member commission. Jenny Wojewoda, a staff attorney for the commission's enforcement division, said from at least 2020 to July 22nd of 2025, Bartley failed to complete conflict of interest law training. In addition to what Leary has told the enforcement division when it investigated, we know this from his own words under oath. In a memo to the commission, Wojewoda said Leary had emailed city councilors in January of 2025, reminding them to complete their training. She said it didn't matter if other city officials had failed to do the training. It didn't matter whether the city clerk reminded him. The onus to do conflict of interest training is on the employee. They go into a lot of descriptions of how they're sitting at this table, legs crossed, books on the, I mean, really, a coat draped over his chair. I mean, come on. Oh, good grief. The gentleman overseeing this said, he said his overarching argument was that the enforcement division took things out of context. An argument that ignorance of the law is no defense was childish, Bartley also said, and he questioned whether the statute in question was reasonable. When he spoke to members of the Enforcement Division in June of 2025, he spoke from memory, Bartley said. This is his quote. I figured I'd tell the truth and I'd get a fair shake, he said. Now that I realize he can't get a fair shake, let me start acting like a lawyer. He said elected officials face a lot of responsibilities while in office, which are tough to keep straight. In the 14 years on City Council, Bartley never heard the city clerk was a liaison between the State Ethics Commission and the municipality. He questioned just what Leary's role was, saying the law had to place some obligations on the office. Furthermore, Bartley said, Leary is experienced, having served on city council in years past. She's been in the game a long time, but there were zero annual updates. Left unmentioned in Tuesday's hearing was Bartley's arguments made in his memos to the commission, saying the whole matter was instigated by Holyoke Mayor Joshua Garcia as part of an elaborate scheme for political gain. Garcia has said he had a responsibility to report potential ethical violations. And it goes on. So even local government has the same problems as our national government. Oh, my goodness.
1: Oh, yeah. Okay. A few short articles from area towns without any authors mentioned. First, out of Greenfield, fire captain to be honored with funeral procession. The Greenfield Fire Department will hold a formal uniformed funeral procession Sunday to honor Captain John D. Whitney, who died July 22nd from occupational brain cancer.
0: Oh.
1: The procession will begin at 1:30 at the fire department at 41 Main Street and will proceed along Main Street to Court Square, ending with a funeral at Second Congregational Church. The public is encouraged to line Main Street along the procession route. Main Street will be closed to traffic from 1:30 p.m. to about 2 p.m. during the procession. Court Square will be closed from noon to 6 for the funeral services and ceremonial activities.
0: Hmm.
1: Out of Turner Falls, body found in Connecticut River. The Northwestern District Attorney's Office said Tuesday it's investigating a drowning in the Connecticut River. On Saturday at about 6 p.m., the officials received a report of a suspected drowning in the river. emergency crews responded to a spot on the river called the Rock Dam near Migratory Way in Turner's Falls. First responders entered the water to recover Hermes Mariano Almonte Villar, 21, of Worcester. He was taken to Bay State Franklin Medical Center, where he was pronounced dead. Sad.
0: Okay, continuing with a couple of short articles. Again, no author, from Holyoke. Program aims to strengthen community ties. One, Holyoke CDC is launching a pilot series of neighborhood discussions aimed at helping residents connect with one another, raising local concerns, and strengthening community ties. The community development organization will begin its Neighbor Circles program in Ward 6, with the first meeting scheduled for 6:30 p.m. on August 6th. Organizers said in a statement that the gatherings are designed to provide a welcoming space where neighbors can discuss issues affecting their communities and build relationships with fellow residents. The Ward 6 meetings are the first in a planned series that the organization hopes to expand to Wards 1, 2, 3, and 4. While the pilot program will not be offered initially in every ward, organizers said they hope to eventually have the capacity to host the circles throughout Holyoke. Advance registration is required because space is limited. Light refreshments will be provided. One Holyoke CDC said additional dates for other wards will be announced. Those interested in participating can obtain the meeting location by contacting Christian Card at Christian Card, that's Christian, C-H-R-I-S-T-I-A-N, and Card is spelled C-A-R-D-E, dot holyoke6@gmail.com. From the region, and this is kind of counteractive to what we just read about when Maria read the weather, rains and storms expected through the rest of the week. Massachusetts is in for extended soaking the rest of the week, according to the National Weather Service. A flood watch is in effect for Worcester, Franklin, Hampshire, Hampden, and Berkshire counties until tonight. During that time, isolated flash floods could cause moderate damage. Showers and periodic thunderstorms began in most of Massachusetts on Tuesday afternoon, and heavy rain is expected to continue through the night. Showers may pause briefly over the next few days, but there is a high chance of rain until at least Thursday evening. Highs in the low 70s are predicted for today and Thursday. Lows in the low to mid 60s are expected through Thursday night. There is a chance of showers Friday morning, after which partly sunny skies are predicted for most of Massachusetts. Some of areas of central Massachusetts, western Massachusetts, have a chance of thunderstorms Friday afternoon and evening. Well, unless you think I just made a misstatement when I started that article, it does go along with that, but it there is another article which I is to the side of it, which still talks about the dry spell. So we'll go into that in a minute.
1: Okay.
0: And sorry, I misspoke, folks. Holyoke, man charged in Maple Street shooting. A police investigation led to the arrest of a Holyoke man accused of shooting someone on Maple Street and then tossing the gun into a dumpster, authorities said. Jose Carrasquillo Rodriguez, 40, of Holyoke, faces multiple charges, including armed assault with intent to murder, assault and battery with a firearm, several firearms violations, mayhem, and four counts of assault and battery on a police officer. Holyoke Police Chief Brian Keenan said the investigation began around 1:20 p.m. Sunday when officers responded to Holyoke Medical Center after a gunshot victim was dropped off there. Officers later found the scene of the shooting in the 200 block of Maple Street. The victim, an adult, suffered serious but non-life-threatening injuries, according to Keenan. Detectives identified Carrasquillo Rodriguez, who knew the victim, as the suspected shooter.
1: All right, so I'll go ahead and read the article one out of Springfield about our Nor'easter, written by Jim Kinney. Now is the time of year when water recedes and fingers of mud reach out from the Connecticut River shoreline, said Ben Quick, executive director of the Pioneer Valley Riverfront Club. Quote, this is not atypical for August, he said. It's perfect for us because it keeps the motorboat traffic down to a minimum, end quote. The Connecticut River near the club's headquarters and North Riverfront Park is also more shallow and novices are more confident in a kayak. But fair warning to any boat with a propeller sticking down under that keel. Quote, a lot of motors are going to pay the price, Quick said. There'll be heavy rains this week with what some observers are calling a summer nor'easter settling over the region. But western Massachusetts remains in a level 2 significant drought. That distinction, unchanged since the beginning of July, brings with it water use restrictions for customers in Westfield and other communities. Rivers, streams, and even soils are all unusually dry, said David B. Bout, professor of hydrology at the University of Massachusetts Amherst. He went hiking this weekend in the headwaters feeding the Quabbin Reservoir. Quote, there are streams that we have been monitoring for 20 years that are dry. Even though it was pretty snowy this winter, we just did not have enough precipitation to fill up the soil moisture, replenish the system, end quote. The Quabbin Reservoir, which provides drinking water to Boston and eastern Massachusetts, is more than 10 feet below normal at the spillway and has been noticeably low for months. At one point this winter, dropping to its lowest level since 2017. But even down 10 feet, Massachusetts Water Resources Authority said the Quabbin is within the range where it can operate normally. For Springfield Water and Sewer Commission, Cobble Mountain Reservoir, which serves as its primary water supply, is at normal levels for this time of year, said the commission's communication manager, Jamie Bartak, in an email response to questions. Quote, drinking water treatment is also normal, she said. Every drinking water system is unique, and our customers in the lower Pioneer Valley are fortunate to be served by a very large and resilient water source that is surrounded by 14,000 acres of protected watershed forest, end quote. The Holyoke Gas and Electric Hydropower Plant on the Connecticut River has seen some seasonal fluctuations, but is on target for an average hydro generation production year, said Director of Marketing and Communications Kate Sullivan Craven. But further north, Cabot and Turner's Falls hydroelectric projects have reduced generation due to low flows, said Claire Bellinger, Director of Corporate Communications for First Light Energy. Bout said weather stations in western Massachusetts, including the one in Amherst, have recorded that rainfall is about 8 to 10 inches below average over the last 18 months, Bout said. But below average rainfall stretches back even further. According to Federal Weather Service data, Westfield is about 9 inches below normal for just the calendar year to date, 15.6 inches observed compared to a 24.6 inches average considered normal. Steady rains this week will help, he said, but much of the rain that falls in warm weather will be absorbed by growing plants and soil and does not reach rivers and streams. That's interesting.
0: I never
1: took that into account. When you're talking about all this rain, you're right, it goes into the fields.
0: You're right, yeah.
1: Another quote, I feel like every other year it's a drought or flood, he said. We've been switching back and forth, end quote. Rains are now less likely to be steady, he said, but instead sudden downpours that are hard for land to absorb. Another quote, our weather patterns are shifting, both in space and time, he said. Researchers at the Harvard Forest in Petersham have documented more rain events of an inch or more, all at one time. That's a problem. Quote, you just can't store that amount of water on the landscape, Bout said. When we were on vacation in Rhode Island there was a water ban, outdoor water.
0: Was there? Really?
1: They were in a very serious drought.
0: Yeah.
1: And we didn't get any rain the entire week we were there.
0: Which was nice when you're on vacation. Yeah.
1: But not so nice for the environment.
0: Well, I was looking when we were up in the eastern part of the state, up not on the Cape, but where my son lives. The flowers are gorgeous, as they always are in that area. They're beautiful, beautiful. But I didn't notice a lot of houses with green grass.
1: Mm.
0: You know, it wasn't either. It was very sparse or what they had was brown. So they, too, are in a water shortage.
1: Yeah.
0: But the harbor, gorgeous, absolutely gorgeous up there. Okay, so here's an article out of Holyoke by April May Munford. City picks its chief administrative and financial officer. The city is taking another step in its effort to overhaul its finances, with Mayor Joshua Garcia announcing the choice for the Holyoke's first chief administrative and financial officer on Monday. Garcia selected Timothy Plant of Springfield for the newly created role, pending city council approval and availability of appropriated funding, according to a statement from Garcia's office on Monday. This is a quote, "This position will play an important role in the city's future," said Garcia. "The role will oversee the city's finances and support efforts to improve accountability, strengthen financial controls, and plan for days to come." Plant's agreed upon salary is $187,500 annually, representing the midpoint of the approved salary range for the position, the statement said. If confirmed by the city council, Plant will begin the role after completing required onboarding, according to the statement. Since he took office, improving the city's financial systems has been a top priority to help the city overcome its community challenges, Garcia said in a statement. Holyoke's financial disorder on more than one occasion led to the state withholding millions in crucial local aid, which supports city hall operations and the school system. Garcia said creating the position is one of the most important changes the city has made, because strong financial leadership affects every service that Holyoke provides to residents. The position will oversee the city's budgeting, financial planning, purchasing, and reporting operations, while helping to ensure consistent financial management across City Hall. Garcia said the appointment followed a selection process that included a committee review of applicants and finalist interviews with him and City Council President Tessa Murphy Romboletti. Following those interviews, both Garcia and Murphy Romboletti strongly agreed that Plant was the right choice to serve as the top financial officer. In a statement, Murphy Romboletti said the creation of the position was long overdue. She goes on to say that she looks forward to working with Plant, whose experience will be, quote, a real asset, end quote, as the city continues to build a stronger foundation for city government. Garcia said Plant's experience, leadership, and collaborative approach made him the clear choice for the position because he understands the operational and financial challenges municipalities face. Plant, who has 25 years of experience in state and local government, said he was honored to be selected. And this is his quote. "I cannot wait to help the mayor and city of Holyoke improve financial and administrative operations." Well, good luck to him. Got a nice salary to go with it, so.
1: Yeah.
0: Yeah.
1: All right, I'm going to read something off the business section. Going back to lottery. This is written by Irene Rotundo. Players win a record of $4.4 billion in prize money. Guess a lot of people are playing the lottery.
0: Yeah, I guess so.
1: Lottery players in Massachusetts won a record of $4.4 billion in prizes during the past fiscal year, state officials announced Tuesday, a day after the Massachusetts State Lottery launched online lottery games for the first time. Quote, "Thanks to our retail partners, loyal customers, and the lottery team, we are able to provide critical local aid for every community in Massachusetts," said State Treasurer Deborah B. Goldberg, chair of the Massachusetts State Lottery Commission. "With this week's launch of online lottery, we will build on our success while supporting early childhood education and care, expanding the lottery's positive impact across the state," end quote. Lottery profits top $1 billion again. The lottery also generated an estimated $1.045 billion in net profit for the state during fiscal 2026, marking the sixth straight year it returned more than $1 billion to the Commonwealth. See, Pat, every time you play, you donate a little bit to the state.
0: I think I donate a lot to the state. Thank you. Yes. Never mind the lottery.
1: Mm-hmm. Officials credited the strong year in part to two Powerball jackpots that topped $1 billion and record Keno sales, which reached $1.288 billion.
0: Unbelievable.
1: This year's net profit, which will be redistributed for local aid, use in the towns and cities of Massachusetts, does trail behind the past 3 years. In 2025 fiscal year, net profits were at $1.067 billion. In 2024, it was at $1.157 billion, and at the year prior was at $1.193 billion. This cut into our net profit is due to how much money is awarded to players. According to Massachusetts State Lottery Director Mark William Bracken, though he noted this is really good news for our players. For the sixth year in a row, we're proud to deliver over $1 billion to our cities and towns thanks to our customers, employees, and statewide network of retail partners. Powerball and some of our in-state draw games helped boost profits, as well as Keno reaching a new record in sales. With the support and guidance of Treasurer Goldberg and our commissioners, we're excited to have revenue already coming in from online sales and look forward to seeing those net profits support early childhood education grants. That's good news.
0: Mm-hmm.
1: Overall revenues totaled an estimated $5.9 billion during fiscal 2026. This came primarily from scratch tickets, which remained the agency's biggest product category with $3.8 billion in sales, though sales were down over 3% from the year prior. Keno also gets new sales record, bringing in $1.288 billion and narrowly surpassing the previous high of $1.285. At the same time, national draw game sales, include Powerball and Mega Millions, climbed 12.2% to $758.7 million. Officials attributed much of that growth on two Powerball jackpots that topped $1 billion during the fiscal year in September and December. Players claim $146 million prizes. Lottery players claimed 146 prizes worth at least $1 million during fiscal 2026, including 136 scratch ticket prizes and 10 Powerball prizes. The largest prize awarding during the year was a $25 million jackpot on the $50 25 Mega Money scratch ticket. Players also won $1 million a year for life on that Lifetime Millions game, as well as three $15 million prizes, four $10 million prizes, and one $5 million prize, and 12 $4 million prizes. Overall, the lottery and its players collected a record of $4.379 billion in prizes during the fiscal year. The figures were released one day after the lottery launched Mass Lottery Online, which will allow players 21 and older to purchase and play certain games through the agency's website and mobile app. Unlike traditional Massachusetts state lottery profits, future revenue generated through online sales will be used to fund grants supporting early childhood education and care.
0: So how do they know online that a person is 21 years of age or older?
1: Yeah, there's a question of your age.
0: Yeah.
1: Put in your date of birth, but
0: yeah,
1: people
0: I mean,
1: can fudge it, I guess.
0: Oh, absolutely.
1: But
0: they
1: if
0: can.
1: You go to collect the money.
0: Oh, they're in. Yeah, yeah, there you go. Yeah. Okay, Maria. Yeah, you're right. That's exactly right. That's exactly where they're going to catch them. Yeah. Okay, so here's two short articles, one out of Westfield. Cannabis Connection changes ownership. The ownership of Cannabis Connection, the city's first recreational cannabis dispensary, is being transferred to a West Newbury Limited Liability Company, according to the state's Cannabis Control Commission. On July 9th, the CCC approved the proposed change of ownership that was submitted in early April by its now former owners, Thomas Keenan, Curtis Gazotis, Mark Lickwin, and Joseph Keenan, according to a letter sent to the city's Community Development Department. The ownership of Cannabis Connection will transfer to Westfield Connection LLC, which will assume ownership and control of the licensed entity upon effectuation of the transaction, according to the letter sent by Thomas Keenan to the city. With the CCC's approval, the ownership change can now proceed. Cannabis Connection opened in 2020. A second store, Cannabis Connection of West Springfield, opened in 2024. As in Westfield, it was the city's first dispensary. That was an article by Cliff Clark. And just another quick article out of Westfield. Boys and Girls Club expands Teen Center. Fundraising and construction are well underway for the Teen Center Next Chapter expansion at the Boys and Girls Club of Greater Westfield, located at 28 West Silver Street in Amelia Park. Chief Executive Officer Bo Sullivan said the club is building a 2,500 square foot addition to the current 1,900 square foot Teen Center, more than doubling its size. The new center will be a space specifically designed for teens. This is a quote, "The teen population exploded on us. We need to upgrade the facility to make sure teens have what they need," he said. Sullivan estimates that the total cost of the expansion will be $1 million after they finish outfitting the center. Applications are available at www.bgcwestfield.org/registration-forms-1. Parents may fill out the form and bring it along with their child to become registered before school starts, Brown said. To learn more about the Teen Center, Next Chapter Drive, or to donate. Okay, then here's another website, www.bgcwestfield.org. I hate these websites.
1: Yeah.
0: They're miles long. And yeah.
1: I know.
0: Okay, so I guess we go to the editorial.
1: Yeah, it's not super long today.
0: No.
1: If you want to read it, I'll do the obits right after.
0: Okay. All right. It is. We were a little puzzled today, folks, by the editorials written.
1: The pages, yeah.
0: Totally
1: set
0: different.
1: Set up a little bit differently.
0: We normally see. So.
1: This is a guest viewpoint, so
0: yeah.
1: We're assuming this is today's editorial.
0: Okay. So it's a guest viewpoint, and Will Reichelt, I think, is the mayor of West Springfield. Shane Brooks and Jose Tezado. Representative Moulton wants passenger rail service we all deserve. Build a train that's fast enough to beat driving and frequent enough to make it practical, and people will ride it. Businesses will invest around it. Families will use it. A recent guest column criticizing U.S. Representative Seth Moulton's comments about West East Rail got one important thing wrong. It suggested that supporting Moulton means dismissing the tireless work of the officials, advocates, and community leaders who have fought to reconnect Western Massachusetts by rail. As three people who have spent much of our lives serving Western Massachusetts in public office, we reject that premise completely. For decades, governors, members of Congress, state legislators, mayors, city councilors, labor organizations, business leaders, and advocates have worked together to move West-East Rail from an idea toward reality. Every study, grant, and dollar secured has advanced the project. They all deserve credit, particularly U.S. Representative Richard E. Neal, whose years of persistent advocacy have been indispensable to keeping this corridor alive. But honoring that work means delivering a transportation system worthy of the effort that brought us here. That is precisely why we support Seth Moulton in his primary contest against U.S. Senator Edward Markey. When Seth said on the debate stage that Western Massachusetts is being sold short, he wasn't dismissing the years spent advancing this project. He was expressing the frustration the people across our region feel every day. Mentioned West-East Rail, and someone inevitably jokes, well, maybe my kids will see it. That's not funny. In a state that has never hesitated to make bold transportation investments, why are we expected to settle for slow, infrequent rail that still won't meet the needs of our communities of West Springfield, Chicopee, Springfield, and Western Massachusetts as a whole? We've done everything asked of us. Our taxpayers have helped fund transportation across the Commonwealth for decades. Look at the share of sales taxes that still go to fund the MBTA. We've restored Union Station in Springfield into one of New England's premier transportation hubs. We manufacture rail cars here. We pay a larger chunk of gas tax because geography and unfunded transit force us to drive more. We've demonstrated time and again that we're ready for rail and the economic opportunity it brings. Yet we're still being offered a vision that falls far short of what Western Massachusetts deserves. Let's talk honestly about where 50 years have gotten us. By 2030, the current plan would offer Springfield just 2 round trips a day to Boston. Never mind the Berkshires. The trip would still take about 2 hours, slower than driving the turnpike under normal conditions. Construction hasn't even begun, and expanded service isn't promised until 2045. A child born this year will be old enough to vote and enlist before Western Massachusetts has anything resembling fast, frequent rail. We're told anything better is unaffordable. We're told to lower our expectations. But low ridership projections don't measure demand. They measure how little we're being offered. Build a train that's fast enough to beat driving and frequent enough to make it practical, and people will ride it. Businesses will invest around it. Families will use it. In Morocco, a nation with 22% of the GDP of Massachusetts, you can travel from Tangier to Casablanca in just over 2 hours by high-speed rail, a trip more than twice as long as Springfield to Boston. By 2030, they'll be cutting the ribbon on a second high-speed line. Meanwhile, we're debating whether to accept service worse than what Springfield and Pittsfield had a century ago. That's the question at the heart of the election. Senator Ed Markey has served in Congress for 50 years. As he asked voters for another 6-year term, why should we believe he'll accomplish in the next 6 years what he hasn't done in the last 50? Western Massachusetts has been told to be patient, realistic, and grateful. We've been patient through study after study. Patience has produced a bill, has produced a plan that still doesn't deliver a serious rail system. In fact, patience hasn't delivered a train at all. In the Commonwealth that built America's first subway, the people of Western Massachusetts know a slow train twice a day isn't the best we can do. Neither is an establishment that dismisses every call to think bigger. That's why Moulton wrote the American High-Speed Rail Act, the most ambitious federal rail proposal in a generation. Reintroduced this May with more than 50 co-sponsors, it would invest $205 billion in developing a national high-speed rail network. And so he asks, why don't the people of Western Massachusetts have the transportation system they deserve? We're being done told to wait. We're done being told to settle. On September 1st, we're voting for the candidate who believes a train that beats driving should be the floor, not the ceiling. It identifies the authors of this as the mayor of West Springfield. Shane Brooks is a member of the Chicopee City Council. And Jose Tosado is a former Springfield City Council president and state representative.
1: Mm.
0: It's true. I wonder we're going to be promised that West-East rail.
1: I know.
0: Even my daughter-in-law, who has to go into Boston at frequent intervals, no longer drive. She takes the train from where they live in the eastern part of the state, and she said it is so much more convenient than trying to drive.
1: Okay, that brings us to the top of the hour and the obituaries. And today's obituaries are brought to you through a generous contribution from the Hamden Lions Club. Their motto is, "We Serve." There were 7 obituaries today. I'll begin with James Leo St. Amand. From Palmer, James Leo St. Amand passed away on July 25th, surrounded by his family. He was born on April 23rd, 1944, in Springfield. He survived by his wife, Victoria, his daughter, Andrea, his sons, Eric and Jonathan, and his grandchildren and a great-granddaughter. For 5 decades, he gave his time and leadership to the people of Palmer through numerous elected positions and volunteer organizations. Appointed in 1977 by Governor Michael Dukakis, he retired in 2003 as an administrative judge for the Massachusetts Department of Industrial Accidents. He also served in the Hampden County Sheriff's Department. Calling hours will be held on Friday, July 31st, from 4 to 7 p.m. at the Beers and Story Palmer Funeral Home. On Saturday, August 1st, a funeral mass will be held at 10 a.m. at St. Thomas Church. Please meet directly at church. Burial will follow in St. Thomas Cemetery. Ralph C. Zepka, from East Long Meadow. Ralph C. Zepka, 81, passed away peacefully on July 23rd at East Village Place in East Long Meadow. He was born in Stafford Springs, Connecticut on October 24th, 1944. He was a lifelong resident of East Long Meadow, graduated from Minichog Regional High School, and proudly served his country in the United States Navy as an air crewman stationed in Hawaii. After his military service, he owned and operated Country Glass and Mirror in East Long Meadow for many years. Ralph will be remembered by his sons, Mark and Stephen, and a granddaughter, Sarah. Friends and family are invited to a celebration of life on Saturday, August 15th, from 12 to 3 p.m. at Joanna's Restaurant in Somers, Connecticut. Martha Duquette, from Hershey, Pennsylvania. Martha Duquette, age 92, passed away on July 25th. She grew up in Springfield, Massachusetts, graduated from Cathedral High School and Springfield Hospital School of Nursing, and worked as a recovery room nurse at Bay State Medical Center. She leaves her daughters, Carolyn and Joanne, and 6 grandchildren, as well as 3 step-grandchildren and 14 great-grandchildren. She was a parishioner of Holy Cross Church in Springfield for over 60 years. A mass of Christian burial will be held on Saturday, August 1st at 11 a.m. in St. Joan of Arc Church in Hershey. The family will begin receiving guests at 10:30 a.m. and her burial will be at a later date in Pennsylvania. Rebecca J. Smith, from Westfield. Rebecca J. Smith passed away on Friday, July 24th at home. She was born and raised in Cheyenne, Wyoming. She married her husband, Norman, and they moved to Westfield in 1970. They were both longtime communicants of Our Lady of the Blessed Sacrament Church. Rebecca leaves behind her children, Norman III, Alan, and Pamela, and 6 grandchildren and 5 great-grandchildren. All services will be private and at the convenience of the family. Tony Houle, H-O-U-L-E, from Westfield. Tony C. Houle, age 40, passed away on July 18th. He was born on October 14th, 1985, in Springfield. All services will be private for the family. Burial will take place in Notre Dame Cemetery. There is a funeral home website if you want a longer obituary. It's not much longer. I looked at it. but it's www.greasyfh.com. Richard E. Curran, from Westfield. Richard Edward Curran, or Cracker, as he was nicknamed. Glad I don't have that nickname.
0: I know.
1: 91 years old, passed away peacefully on Friday, July 24th at Bay State Medical Center, surrounded by family. He was born in Westfield. He served in the United States Army from 1957 to 1959. Richard was employed as a telephone repairman for a total of 41 years of service and retired from Verizon in 1995. He survived by six children.

0: and 19 grandchildren and 16 great-grandchildren.
1: Oh, my goodness.
0: Richard's funeral will be held on Saturday, August 1st at 10 a.m. from the Fersh and Adams Funeral Home in Westfield, followed by a Mass at 11 a.m. in Our Lady of Blessed Sacrament Church, also in Westfield. Burial will follow the Mass in St. Mary's Cemetery. Visiting hours will be held on Friday, July 31st, from 4 to 7 in the funeral home. And finally, Frank P. Let's help me with this name.
1: Chalastawa.
0: Chalastawa.
1: Mm-hmm.
0: Chalastawa. From Westfield, Frank P. Chalastawa, Jr., 91, passed away peacefully on July 26, surrounded by family. He was born in Westfield. He survived by his wife of 70 years, Ruth, his children, Alan, James, Gary, and Frank, and 6 grandchildren and 3 great-grandchildren. Frank proudly served in the United States Navy from 1951 to 1955. He dedicated many years of service to the city of Westfield as a firefighter, retiring in 1993. He was a member of Grace Lutheran Church in West Springfield. Calling hours will be on Wednesday, August 5th, from 9 to 11 a.m. at Fersh and Adams Funeral Home in Westfield. A memorial service will immediately follow at 11 a.m. with burial afterward at Brookside Cemetery in East Hampton. And those are the obituaries for today.
1: Well, I'm going to turn the mood around a little bit here. I cut this out of the Sunday paper because I thought it was kind of cute. We all know that the 4th of July has just passed, and they had a big celebration in Springfield. So this is a picture of the Holy Cannoli Eating Contest. Okay, it shows a picture of Springfield Councilor Victor DeVia celebrating his winning Springfield Italian Feast inaugural cannoli eating contest with a poster. Okay, so then it goes on about a class act. Few in the city of Holmes would deny that spirit of Springfield founder and president Judith A. Matt is a class act, especially when it comes to consuming cannolis. Springfield City Councilor Victor DeVia may have earned the $500 prize. That was pretty good. And eaten his way to bragging rights in the celebrity division of the inaugural Springfield Italian Feast Cannoli Eating Contest. But it was Matt who competed with class. She arrived with stemware, silverware, and sparkling water to take on her competitors on July 11th in the city's south end, and she wore an apron while confronting the cannolis from La Fiorentina Bakery. The bakery, by the way, is celebrating 80 years. DeVia and Matt faced radio personality Jim Polito and fellow counselor Jerry Martin in the contest to see who could eat 6 cannolis in 3 minutes. Oh, my goodness.
0: Whoa.
1: With Mayor Dominic J. Sarno calling the bite-by-bite play-by-play, DeVia was out-ate the others. DeVia donated his prize money, coupled with an additional $700 from his sponsors Dunn & Phillips, Ed Collins, and Farmer's House Restaurant to benefit the Daryl Lee Jenkins Resource Center. And he goes on to say, I want to thank Mayor Sarno for helping this make this event such a success and for bringing his energy and enthusiasm to the contest. His support and encouragement helped create a memorable experience for everyone involved. Well, I could eat cannolis before I could eat hot dogs. But give her credit. That's pretty good.
0: Yeah.
1: Whether stemware, silverware, sparkling water, and an apron. Yes. And I bet she ate one.
0: Yeah.
1: It doesn't say how many she ate, but I just thought it was a cute article.
0: So the contest was to eat 6.
1: 6 within 3 minutes.
0: Did anybody do that?
1: Yes, he did.
0: Oh, he did.
1: Yes, here he is. I'm showing Maria a picture of him eating his cannoli.
0: Okay.
1: There was a little, they had a kids eating contest, too, of cannolis. I wish you could have seen the little boy that won. Oh, my. You can tell he likes his cannolis. Yes, uh-huh. But it was cute. Nice fundraiser, so.
0: Yes, yeah. All right, something else pleasant to listen to. I'm going to read Nature's Calendar.
1: Yeah.
0: Or August. Yeah, I can't believe August is.
1: I cannot believe it either. Yeah.
0: Mm. Okay, so on around August 1st, goldfinches are beginning to nest. They are among the latest of any New England songbird to do so.
1: Oh.
0: So if you still have a wreath on your front door,
1: you can get a goldfinch
0: nesting in there.
1: Oh, my.
0: Love them, so I'd love to see one in my yard, but I rarely
1: do. Not in your, well, not in your wreath, though, Maria, yeah.
0: Yeah. Around the 4th of the month, young wood ducks are taking their first flights. Around the 8th, leopard frogs and pickerel frogs can sometimes be seen in backyards. Right around August 9th, Louisiana water thrushes begin migrating south, the earliest of any New England songbird to do so. All right, around the 10th, shooting stars from the annual Perseid meteor shower can be seen at night. Okay. Around the 13th, bobcats may be having their second litter of young.
1: Good grief. The first litter was bad enough, let alone a second one. Oh, my.
0: All right, around the 16th, with the young fledged great blue herons are abandoning their nests for the season.
1: Uh-huh.
0: You see one on the river once in a while.
1: Do you?
0: Yeah.
1: Yeah.
0: Around the 18th, on rainy days, red-spotted newts can be seen on dirt roads in rural areas. Uh-huh. Around the 19th, garter snakes may be having offspring now.
1: Wonderful. They can join the bobcats. Yeah. Yeah.
0: Around the 21st, Joe Pye weed is starting to flower. I don't know what Joe Pye weed is.
1: I don't know, but if it's a weed, it'll find my grass.
0: Yeah. Around the 22nd, the season's third generation of cabbage white butterflies is emerging.
1: Hmm.
0: Yeah, I see those white butterflies a lot. Around the 24th, the final heat wave of summer may occur about now.
1: Oh,
0: okay. And around the 28th, tree swallows are moving to coastal areas, preparing to migrate. And right around the 31st, New England asters are blooming. Mm. Oh, I used to have asters in my garden. I don't have them anymore.
1: Mm.
0: They're pretty.
1: Well, if we go back to the blue herons there, my neighbor has, or had, a koi pond, and they had to cover it with netting because blue herons, which we never see in our area, were coming down and eating fish.
0: Really?
1: Scooping up the fish. So, yeah. Oh. Yeah, well, since the koi pond is gone, the herons are gone too. So, yes.
0: Wow.
1: But, yes, we have a lot of wildlife activity in our area.
0: Yeah.
1: Between the bobcats, the deer eating eating the bark off the trees, all of my hostas. Yes. Mm-hmm.
0: Yeah.
1: I'm gonna start with silk flowers.
0: You know, if you're losing bark off your tree, it could be a bear rubbing against the tree. Just so you know.
1: I'm sorry, folks.
0: Cat's looking at me with her mouth open.
1: I know. I was gonna say, folks, you can't see my face right now, but that's all I need. I'm telling you, I looked out my window and bark on one whole side of the tree was gone.
0: Yeah.
1: And I thought, first I thought it was a squirrel, but then I thought, boy, it had to be a big family of squirrels out there eating that bark. that's another. If ever I saw a bear outside my window, Maria, I don't know how I would handle it. I just don't know how I would handle it. I wasn't good with the bobcat on the back deck.
0: Yeah.
1: So, yeah. All right, Maria, go on to something happier now. Okay.
0: Okay,
1: we'll go on to the horoscope.
0: Okay.
1: If today is your birthday, happy birthday. Engage in whatever brings you joy. Being cordial will make a difference in how your life unfolds and in the decisions you make. Participating in events that have a positive impact on a concern you embrace will help you meet people of consequence and broaden your scope regarding what you can achieve this year. Wow, very deep. 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Libra, September 23rd to October 23rd, engage in an activity that serves as a platform to showcase your skills, projects, and long-term goals. The people you encounter and what they offer will be eye-opening. Scorpio, October 24th to November 22nd, stop, listen, and observe before you decide to join in. Your intentions may be honorable, but you aren't likely to be met with positive feedback if you are restrictive or pushy. Well, that's the truth. Nobody, you know, nobody likes that. Okay, Sagittarius, November 23rd to December 21st, spend time at home. Spend more time at home. You can cut your losses if you walk away what's holding you back. 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Capricorn, December 22nd to January 19th, pay attention to detail, money management, and your health. Put time aside to nurture yourself and your relationships with those who contribute to your happiness. Aquarius, January 20th to February 19th, rely on your own devices instead of waiting for someone to do the work for you. It's time to apply your skills, knowledge, and experience to make headway. Pisces, February 20th to March 20th, refuse to let what others do make you angry. Wow. Freedom to do as you please comes at a price. Weigh the pros and cons, then proceed with honorable intentions. Okay, Maria, let's see what you have to do here. March 21st to April 19th, take an interest in others. Being an enthusiast will lead to friendships with like-minded people and information that can enrich your life. Well, that's a nice one. Yeah. Let's see what mine is. April, Taurus, April 20th to May 20th. Overindulgence will set you back. Concentrate on decluttering and minimizing your stress. Distance yourself from emotional issues and people who tend to bring you down. Well,
0: okay.
1: In the space of 24 hours, I broke my glasses and broke the chain off of our ceiling fan. Now, that is so aggravating when that happens. Okay, Gemini, May 21st to June 20th. A change of routine will boost your ego and your enthusiasm. Engage in events that look promising and help you connect to someone who shares your beliefs and goals. And finally, Cancer, June 21st to July 22nd. Pick and choose carefully. Anger and manipulation will set you back. If you want something, proceed with a kind word and a positive attitude. That's a nice one.
0: Yeah.
1: I like that one.
0: Good advice for anybody.
1: Anybody, yeah.
0: All right. And we'll now go to the almanac. Today is Wednesday, July 29th, the 210th day of 2026 and the 39th day of summer.
1: Wow.
0: Yeah. Today's history. In 1899, the first Hague Conventions defining the laws of war were signed.
1: There's laws of war?
0: Yeah.
1: Okay.
0: In 1948, the first Summer Olympic Games since 1936 began in London.
1: Mm-hmm.
0: In 1958, President Dwight D. Eisenhower signed the National Aeronautics and Space Act, creating NASA.
1: Oh, that's interesting. Yeah. Okay, Maria.
0: All right, today's birthdays. Yeah. See how many people we actually have heard of. We don't know any of them personally. Maybe we've heard of most of them.
1: First one, we don't know, Maria.
0: Okay, well, I don't know the first one. Alexis de Tocqueville lived from 1805 to 1859. Writer, historian, political scientist.
1: Well, he was smart anyway.
0: Yeah, yeah. No idea who he is. Okay, we know this one.
1: Yep.
0: Benito Mussolini.
1: Yep.
0: Lived from 1883 to 1945, Italian dictator.
1: Look who we know, the dictator.
0: Yeah, the dictator. Okay, Isidore Isaac Rabi lived from 1898 to 1988, a physicist. All right, Clara Bow.
1: Yep.
0: Heard of her, yeah. Lived from 1905 to 1965, an actress.
1: Yeah. Oh.
0: Dag Hammarskjöld.
1: Yep.
0: Lived from 1905 to 1961, a Swedish diplomat and UN Secretary General.
1: Mm-hmm.
0: Okay. Elizabeth Dole, born in 1936, U.S. Senator. Peter Jennings, yep.
1: Yeah.
0: Born in

0: 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The material being read is the copyright property of the publications being read. Access to this program is solely for persons who cannot read the original printed version due to a visual impairment or other disability. By continuing to listen, you confirm that you have such a condition.
1: Very good.
2: Yeah.
1: All right, Mike. Good job.
2: Okay. Today's fact. General Motors Corporation acquired the Cadillac Automobile Company for $4.5 million in GM stock on this day in 1909.
1: Wow, that had to be a huge amount of money back then.
2: Yeah.
1: Wonder what it would be today.
2: All right, today's sports. In 2003, Bill Mueller of the Boston Red Sox became the only major league batter in history to hit grand slams from both sides of the plate in a single game.
1: Wow.
2: The Red Sox defeated the Texas Rangers 14-7.
1: Wow.
2: Wow.
1: I don't even remember him. It was only, well, it was 23 years ago. I don't remember yesterday's.
2: Today's quote. Let's see if we can understand the quote.
1: Okay.
2: This is should be good. It's from Tim Gunn.
1: Yeah, from the guy I didn't know.
2: Yeah. Taking the high road is always the best way to go. You feel better about yourself, and the world feels better about you.
1: Well, that's a nice one.
2: Yeah.
1: Yes, we do understand that. Yes.
2: That's from his publication, Gunn's Golden Rules. Very nice.
1: I never watched the show. I know Heidi Klum, but I never watched.
2: She was a judge, but he was more of a mentor to the contestants.
1: So they were up and coming designers, okay. No, I never. Never watched the show. I know you as a.
2: Oh yeah, it's fun to watch. A lot of drama going on, but you know that's these shows in general.
1: Yeah, I was going to say there aren't any shows where there isn't a lot.
2: You see some pretty unusual outfits too.
1: Yeah.
2: Well, these new designers trying to break through with something new and different.
1: Maria, you can walk down the streets and see some pretty unusual. Yes. Well, on that note, folks, well, we are a little early today. Let's see. Have you got anything to add?
2: I think we'll fill in with something.
1: Yeah. Someone else going. Diane will fill in. We're going to leave that up to her. Okay.
2: Yeah.
1: Well, on that note, folks, stay dry because it is pretty wet out there today.
2: Thanks for listening.
3: All right. Thank you, my friends, for that reading of the Springfield Republican for today, Wednesday, July 29th, 2026. Coming up next, Martha brings us the Westfield News. That's going to be followed by Steve with the Daily Hampshire Gazette. Doug will be along with the Greenfield Recorder, plus many more programs, articles, and more local newspapers. 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
4: I am reading from the Longmeadow Historical Society History Notes that was posted on April 24th, 2025. It's entitled, Mourning Lincoln at the Storrs House, 1865. This article was contributed by Bob Abel of the Longmeadow Historical Society. 160 years ago, on Saturday, April 15, 1865, the residents of Longmeadow, like the rest of the nation, would learn that President Abraham Lincoln was dead. After 5 long years of war and many lost lives in the war, the shock was almost unbearable. 3 weeks of events were held to mourn the death and memorialize the life of the 16th President of the United States. Funeral services, a procession, and a lying in state were first held in Washington, D.C. Then a funeral train transported Lincoln's remains 1,654 miles through 7 states for burial in Springfield, Illinois. Never exceeding 20 miles per hour, the train made several stops in principal cities and state capitals for processions, orations, and additional lying in state. Many Americans viewed the train along the route and participated in associated ceremonies, but it did not travel to New England. About 5 years earlier, Eleazar Storrs moved

0: his family back from Springfield, Massachusetts, to the Storrs family home in Longmeadow, the parsonage built by Reverend Richard Salter Storrs in 1786. Eleazar upgraded both the interior and exterior to reflect the fashions of the day. He added porches, roof cresting, and an L to the rear of the house. At some point after the completion of the exterior work, Eleazar had the house photographed. Several photographs were taken, and the prints are in the archives of the Longmeadow Historical Society at the Storrs house. At first glance, the picture looks like a celebration, perhaps the 4th of July or the Longmeadow Centennial in 1883. Using modern technology and colorizing the picture revealed a sadder truth. The bunting is black crepe. The Storrs house is draped in mourning. Since Presidents Garfield and McKinley died in the fall, the green shrubs helped us focus on the Lincoln assassination. Further computer manipulation to create a close-up of the peak pediment revealed even rowed 35-star flags. The image in the middle is probably President Lincoln on his deathbed. These images were readily available, either printed on paper or canvas, in many variations based on sketches done by newspaper reporters all over the country. This one is possibly a crop of this popular version. Many local remembrances and ceremonies took place during the 3 weeks of national mourning, and long after during civil engagements of all sorts. More immediately, the Storrs family was among the citizens of Longmeadow and other local cities and towns who took up the work of mourning. This was from the Longmeadow Historical Society, April 24, 2025, posting. Have a good day.
1: Hi, this is Johanna. I've been reading The Reminder, Dogster, and a lot of space articles to you for almost a decade. I just love reading and communicating. You're listening to Valley Eye Radio.
2: Hello, it's Martha with the Westfield News for Wednesday, July 29, 2026. In front page news, Cannabis Connection Changes Ownership. By Cliff Clark from Westfield. The ownership of Cannabis Connection, the city's first recreational cannabis dispensary, is being transferred to a West Newbury Limited Liability Company, according to the state's Cannabis Control Commission. On July 9, the CCC approved the proposed change of ownership that was submitted in early April by its now former owners Thomas Keenan, Kernis Gazotis, Mark Lichuan, and Joseph Keenan, according to a letter sent to the city's Community Development Department. The ownership of Cannabis Connection will transfer to Westfield Connection LLC, which will assume ownership and control of the licensed entity upon effectuation of the transaction, according to the letter sent by Thomas Keenan to the city. With the CCC's approval, the ownership change can now proceed. According to the CCC and Secretary of State William Galvin, the agent for Westfield Connection LLC is Ann Tohill of West Newbury, who doesn't appear to have any prior experience in the cannabis industry. She did not return a phone call asking for a comment as of press time. The city's Community Development Director, Peter Miller, said the host agreement the Cannabis Connection signed with the city in 2018 will be transferred to Westfield Connection LLC and does not need to be renegotiated. In the original agreement, Cannabis Connection was required to pay a community impact fee equal to 3% of the gross revenue annually. The agreement was in effect for 5 years, ending in 2024, according to the agreement's terms. While the ownership of the dispensary can now change, the property and building at 40 Industrial Park Road remains owned by GLK LLC, according to the Hampden County Register of Deeds. Cannabis Connection opened in 2020. A second store Cannabis Connection of West Springfield opened in 2024. As in Westfield, it was the city's first dispensary. When the CCC approved the ownership change, it reported that background checks were conducted on everyone financially involved with the business. It conducted an organizational and financial inspection of the parties associated with the request. While the CCC has approved the ownership change, Westfield Connection LLC still has several steps it must take before being licensed, including providing the agency with written operation plans and undergoing a review by the agency of the business's location. Continuing on the front page, Boys and Girls Club expands teen center as rising use drives need for next chapter, by Amy Porter from Westfield. Fundraising and construction are well underway for the Teen Center Next Chapter expansion at the Boys and Girls Club of Greater Westfield, located at 28 West Silver Street. Chief Executive Officer Bo Sullivan said the club is building a 2,500 square foot addition to the current 1,900 square foot Teen Center, more than doubling its size. The new center will be a space specifically designed for teens. The teen population exploded on us. We need to upgrade the facility to make sure teens have what they need, he said. We're in the middle of construction. It should be done by the first day of school. Sullivan estimates the total cost of the expansion will be $1 million after they finish outfitting the center. We're about 62% of our goal. We are seeking underwriters, and a solicitation is going out next week. I have been having face-to-face meetings with donors. So far, things are going very smoothly, he said, adding, we will be fundraising for the foreseeable future. Chief Operating Officer Kelly Brown said teens are a fast-growing population at the Boys and Girls Club. It's only going to get bigger. Our retention has been excellent, with Kids Club kids aging out and going into the teen center. Kids Club serves children ages 5 to 12. Brown said the program lost the older age group when it was closed during the COVID-19 pandemic. It then reopened in 2022. Over the last couple of years, our staff has worked really hard attending schools during lunchtime and making sure recruitment is ongoing. She said membership in the Teen Center has tripled over the last couple of years, going from 90 members the first year it reopened to more than 300 members last year. The new Teen Center will have a permanent Keystone Cafe, a member-run business to support financial literacy learning, a soundproofed music room to encourage creative expression, a quiet study room with computers, a teen conference room for group meetings, and single-use bathrooms. Teens are excited about feeling less crowded, having a quiet place to study, a better Keystone Cafe, and holding meetings for their clubs in their own space. Some of their activities include dance, theater, technology, a smart girls group, and a passport to manhood group. The Keystone Cafe will be run by the Keystone Program, a leadership group for 14 to 18-year-olds that will be responsible for ordering products, serving, making food, and taking the Keystone cart with snacks around on Fridays. Brown said a 10-week workforce readiness course has also come back to the teen club, preparing youth ages 14 and up for jobs through interview practice, how to dress for a job, and financial skills. At the end, they receive a certificate from the Boys and Girls Club of America as part of workforce readiness, Brown said. She added they ran a pilot program last year and hired two young people for summer help. Teen Center members also have access to all of the facilities at the Boys and Girls Club, including the swimming pool, art studio, technology lab, gym, and games room. Membership in the Teen Center is for students in 7th through 12th grade. The cost of membership for the full school year is $60. We will work with anybody who needs help for that $60, Sullivan said. Brown said the Boys and Girls Club offered a discount for early signups over the summer, and as of yesterday, it already has 65 members signed up. Anyone who signs up by August 31 can still get a discounted price of $50 for the year. Membership includes access to the Boys and Girls Club after school, during school vacations, and days off at no additional charge. Applications are available at bgcwestfield.org. Parents may fill out the form and bring it along with their child to become registered before school starts, Brown said. To learn more about the Teen Center Next Chapter or to donate, go to bgcwestfield.org. And last on the front page, Select Board OKs Contract to Handle Property Valuation by Cliff Clark from Southwick. The town is looking to generate additional tax revenue to offset the town's ever-increasing operating costs and the annual regional district school allocation. This effort comes after the Select Board approved a contract with an outside consultant to conduct a personal property valuation. It's going to pay for itself, said Randy Austin, the town's director of assessment, about the $26,300 contract the board approved with real estate research consultants to conduct the valuation. Personal property in the Commonwealth is defined as movable physical items that are not permanently attached to land or a building. Key examples include business equipment like office chairs, computers and machinery, and furnishings inside a second home or vacation cottage. These items are taxable and, too often, Austin said, don't always get the attention it needs. When he was appointed as assessment director last September and began examining the valuations of real property, he found that some needed to be adjusted, primarily because of incomplete information on property cards. After turning his attention to personal property, Austin said he became concerned. He discovered several businesses in town that had claimed to be exempt from personal property taxes, but were not. Austin said the unpaid amount for one of the businesses was only a few hundred dollars, but that it wasn't fair to the people who are paying. When the town was determining the terms of the tax increment financing agreement with WGI Inc., before it was approved at May's town meeting, Austin said he had discovered that some of the machinery in the current facility hadn't been defined as personal property. After the discovery, he had the valuation done and billed the manufacturing company for $33,000, which it promptly paid, he said. Before Austin was appointed here, he was an assessor in Greenfield and said its department conducted an inventory of businesses in that city and found 90 that weren't being billed for personal property. We found 90 new businesses and generated an additional $240,000 in revenue for the city, he said. Real estate research consultants had been contracted to analyze the town's current tax data and identify businesses that may not have been paying taxes on personal property or declaring the property exempt. An example of an exemption is household furnishings and effects. Other exemptions include farming utensils like hand tools and simple mechanical devices and tools of the trade of a mechanic, according to the state's Division of Local Services. However, tractors, combines, balers, and the like are not exempt. Furnishings and effects for owners of second homes are also not exempt, according to the DLS. RRC will also conduct comprehensive street canvassing and review lists of the town's new business certificates according to its contract. The company expects to examine and evaluate 300 business accounts throughout town and conduct a review and valuation of wireless and cable systems and an appraisal of public utility equipment such as utility poles and the wires hung on them. Austin said there are depreciation schedules that reduce taxes levied on equipment over a period of years. However, while the equipment depreciation schedule might end with it at a zero value, Austin said that for personal property purposes, it never goes below 30%. He said for years, utility companies would value their poles and other equipment at zero and request an exemption. That practice stopped after a 2002 lawsuit filed against a utility company resulted in a decision finding that its equipment could B taxes taxed at its net book value instead of its fair market value. RRC will have the reevaluation completed during fiscal 2027. Poor forecast cancels first responder event from Southwick. With rain and possible thunderstorms forecast for Thursday, July 30, Southwick Police Chief Rhett Danish has canceled the first responder event. The event was to be held at the Southwick Regional School softball fields behind Powder Mill School. When Banish scheduled the event last month, he said if the weather forecast indicated rain or thunderstorms, the event would be canceled and not rescheduled. This is the department's second attempt at holding an event that showcased the multiple agencies that keep the community safe. The first was scheduled before the pandemic, and it was also canceled due to the weather. Some events happening in the area: in Huntington, Brown Bag Program. The Huntington Council on Aging's Brown Bag Program pickup takes place every third Friday from 10 to 11 a.m. at Stanton Hall at 26 Russell Road. In Southwick, tax bills. The first quarter real estate and personal property bills are due August 3. Payments can be made in person or online at southwickma.gov under online payments. In addition, the office has a 24-hour drop box outside the town hall as you drive into the parking lot to accommodate after-hours payments and communication. Call the office at 413-569-5505 for the current balance if you are leaving past due payments in the drop box. To set up auto pay for your real estate and water bills, make an account on the UniPay website. 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If you become a member, you can sign up for text message reminders for due dates from UniPay. In Westfield, Animal Exhibition. Family Jungle presents an exotic animal and reptile exhibition featuring facts and information about each animal's natural habitat in the Beverage Pavilion from 10 to 11 a.m. on July 31, weather permitting. The presentation is suitable for all ages. The animal ambassadors will ensure an entertaining and educational experience for everyone. A $5 per family donation is appreciated. Chairs will be provided and blankets are welcome. For details on the Friday Mornings for Children series, visit stanleypark.org or call the park office at 413-568-9312. Sunday Night Concert Series. The 413s are coming to Stanley Park to provide a modern take on rock and roll classics from acts such as the Rolling Stones and the Black Crowes. The performance begins at 6 p.m. on August 2 at the Beverage Pavilion and has a suggested donation of $5 per person. Chairs will be provided and food service will be available from the Bubble Mug Cafe at Pottery Cellar. For further information on the Westfield Bank Sunday Night Concert Series, go to stanleypark.org or call the park office at 413-568-9312. Birds of Prey. This August 7 program will focus on conservation and species identification of birds of prey, raptors, such as falcons, hawks, eagles, vultures, and owls. Tom Riccardi of the Massachusetts Birds of Prey Rehabilitation Facility will educate the audience about certain species with a live, hands-on demonstration, as well as a question and answer period. The Massachusetts Birds of Prey Rehabilitation Facility is a private, nonprofit project with the primary function being the care and rehabilitation of birds of prey for eventual release back into the wild. Friday Mornings for Children are held in the Beverage Pavilion from 10 to 11 a.m., weather permitting, and a $5 per family donation is appreciated. Chairs will be provided and blankets are welcome. For further information, go to stanleypark.org, its Facebook page, or call the park office at 413-568-9312. I have one obituary. Richard Edward Curran of Westfield was 91 when he passed away on July 24, 2026. He had served in the United States Army and had worked as a telephone repairman. He was a member of the Model A Restorers Club. He leaves behind his children, Nancy Bristol, Charlene Puza, Daniel, Catherine McKenzie, and Margaret Charvat, his brother Bernard, his sister Judith O'Chiari, 19 grandchildren, and 16 great-grandchildren. Visiting hours will be Friday, July 31, from 4 to 7 p.m. at the First and Adams Funeral Home. A funeral will be held on Saturday, August 1 at 10 a.m. at the funeral home, with a mass to follow at 11 a.m. at the Our Lady of the Blessed Sacrament Church in Westfield. In sports, Westfield State University Athletics hosts 20th annual Owl Club Golf Tournament from Southwick. After rescheduling due to inclement weather, clear and sunny skies awaited 30 foursomes of alumni, sponsors, family, and friends as part of the 20th annual Owl Club Golf Tournament hosted by Westfield State Owls Athletics on July 13 at the Ranch Golf Club. The tournament was rescheduled from June 22 due to rainy conditions and returned to its original 18-hole format after last year's tournament was shortened to 9 holes due to the record-setting temperature. Westfield Bank served as the lead sponsor of the event. Tom Flaherty Sr., the general manager for Westfield Gas and Electric, was celebrated as the guest of honor for the tournament. A lifelong resident of Western Massachusetts, Flaherty has nearly 30 years of experience in the utility industry. In 2021, he transitioned from his role as a commissioner on the Westfield Gas and Electric Municipal Light Board to serve as the general manager. His extensive experience and expertise in energy, commodities, and sales to commercial and industrial markets in New England have positioned him well to lead this community-owned utility, which provides natural gas, electric, and gigabit internet services. Flaherty and Westfield Gas and Electric and Whip City Fiber have been strong advocates for Westfield State athletics and youth athletics at all levels in Westfield. Most recently, Westfield Gas and Electric sponsored the development of the new AstroTurf field projects at Westfield High School, and for several years have been the sponsor of Westfield State's kickoff and tip-off tournaments. Flaherty's daughter, Caitlin, has served as a student assistant with both the Westfield State University women's soccer and men's basketball programs. Also speaking during the post-tournament ceremony was Westfield State President Linda Thompson, who commemorated and thanked members of the tournament while signifying their importance and contributions to an Owls athletic program that has now won 6 consecutive Smith Cups for record-setting 20th time overall as the MassCAC's top athletic institution. Several members of senior administration, the Board of Trustees, and Westfield Mayor Michael McCabe, along with other local officials, were in attendance. The tournament raised around $25,000, with the proceeds supporting the Owls Athletics Program, helping to fund uniforms, team travel, technology, and instruction to help all the Owls teams be at their best. And this article was courtesy of Westfield State University Athletics. Dear Annie, by Annie Lane. An editor's note, Annie Lane is off this week, and this column was originally published in 2023. Feeling sting of supporting daughter. Dear Annie, my husband and I have a 34-year-old daughter who has lived with us almost all her life. She brought her freeloading boyfriend in. I had cancer at the time, and they didn't bother to do anything. She ended up pregnant. I kicked her boyfriend out after finding out he couldn't even take her to the hospital to have his baby. The baby brought such joy to our lives, but she works at a part-time job, doesn't help in the house, and stays in her room while we watch the boy. If we were asked her to leave, we would worry about our grandson. She is getting along by not paying rent or buying food, and she has both of us and her son's other grandma for free babysitters. This is going on while his dad is in rehab. We even pay some of her other bills when she can't. I'm disabled, so we get my check, and my husband works hard to support the four of us. How can we get her to leave without her taking her son completely away from us? Signed, Broken Mom. Dear Broken Mom, if you teach a man to fish, he has dinner for life. But if you give him a fish, he only has dinner for one night. Your daughter and her boyfriend are only having the fish handed to them, and it is not doing anyone any favors. But you are in a tough situation because you love your grandson and don't want your daughter to take him away. Your daughter sounds like she is hurting. She might be suffering from depression. She needs help and support, not judgment. You said your grandson's father is a freeloader. Well, it might seem like that is what he's doing. He is also suffering from addiction and is trying to get help. You and your husband should have a calm conversation with your daughter to set up boundaries for her living at your home or leaving, but staying on good terms so you can see your grandson. Dear Annie, my wife was fed up over cut-off shorts I wore all the time. The only original parts left were the belt line and around the zipper. It took 3 days for them to dry after washing. We were not struggling, and I did wear decent clothing when we went anywhere. My wife knew there was sentimental value to these shorts, but the time came when she could no longer stand to see them. She threw them out. I could not have done it. I was sad but not heartbroken. Now, I ask, when something gets too worn, repair or rag bin? It keeps our rag bin full enough and keeps me from embarrassing my wife when out or when home. Fed Up, who is frustrated about her husband's wardrobe, needs to find a quiet time to have a discussion about where her husband's head is at. Then, together, they can find a dress code that works for them. Signed, No Longer Raggedy Andy. Dear No Longer Raggedy Andy, I love the fact that you worked together as a partnership with your wife to come up with a solution as to what to do with your clothing with holes in it. Teamwork frequently works better when trying to solve problems in domestic life. And our hints from Heloise, finding a better way of catching food grease. Dear Heloise, for years I drained greasy foods on paper towels but ended up picking off tiny pieces of paper. I found a better way. We bought a new stove, an oven combo, and I saved the oven rack from the old one. Now I place the oven rack over the sink with newspaper underneath it to catch grease and fried foods that get placed on the rack. I don't let the grease go down the drain because a plumber told me this clogs the pipes. Lately, I've used old cardboard cut out from delivery boxes to catch the grease. From Agnes in Lexington, Tennessee. Filtered experience. Dear Heloise, did you know vacuums have filters? I didn't, so I never cleaned mine. I took my vacuum in for repairs, and the man showed me where the filters were. There were two places. He explained how and when to clean them so that I'm cleaning up dust and dirt instead of spreading it on different parts of the carpet. Now my vacuum really cleans the rugs. From Olivia in Texarkana, Arkansas. Useful gift. Dear Heloise, my sister and brother-in-law just bought their first home and had a housewarming party. People brought some very nice items, but my brother-in-law liked mine the best. I gave them a hand cart to haul heavy or very large objects. They had a couple of pieces of furniture that were still in the garage because they couldn't haul them into the house. A hand cart makes this possible. When newlyweds buy their first house, they usually need practical items. Vases are lovely, and so is a serving platter, but items such as electric scissors, a hand cart, an electric screwdriver, and basic tools are way more useful. From Victoria in Austin, Texas. Securing a bookcase. Dear Heloise, I have a hint that might save someone from a trip to the hospital. If you have a bookcase, a large TV, an aquarium, or heavy stone yard art, please secure it so that it cannot topple over. A friend of mine stopped by to say hello, and while we were talking, her son tried to climb my bookcase to get to my cat and pet it. The bookcase came crashing down and thankfully landed on the back of a chair, which kept the bookcase from falling on the child. The boy was uninjured, but this was due to luck. I had my handyman come and see to it that the bookcases were secured to the wall. From Joan in Minnesota. And healthy eating. Dear Heloise, my kids would live on junk food if I let them. However, I sneak healthy food into their brown bag lunches. I only use 7-grain bread or some other healthy bread for sandwiches. I use leftover meats or cheese for sandwiches, but never lunch meat from the deli. Fresh fruit instead of sugary snacks helps curb the craving for something sweet. I'm trying to teach my children the value of eating healthy to not only keep their weight down, but to keep them from forming bad habits in their adult lives. From Amy in Clearwater, Florida. And that is the Westfield News for Wednesday, July 29, 2026. This has been Martha. 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
3: Dr. Oz here with some quick tips to help you stay healthy and feel your best. Today, I want to talk about something that's super important as we age, our balance. I got a really simple exercise that can help you stay steady on your feet. It'll strengthen your muscles as well, and it's going to help you avoid falls. But like anything else, it takes practice. And these movements don't take long, yet over time, they can really make a difference. I'm going to show you two versions. There's one that's seated and one standing, so you can choose what feels right for you. First things, you got to find a chair that you like for the seated version. Make sure that's sturdy and doesn't have wheels on it. And then sit nice and tall in that chair towards the front edge with both of your feet flat on the floor. I want you to slowly lean over to the right. Don't bend your waist, just lean your whole body over. Keep those feet planted, and then slowly lean over to your left. Aim for about 10 to 15 of these back and forth movements. They're sways, and you know your body. So do what feels comfortable. Every little bit helps. Ready to take it up a notch? Let's try the standing version. Again, super simple. Stand up with your feet a little wider than your hips, nice and stable. Now gently lean your body, your upper body to the right, keeping your feet planted firmly on the ground. Then shift your weight over to the left, like the leaning tower of pizza. Don't bend at the waist, the whole body goes over. And again, keep your feet down. We're shooting for 10 to 15 of these. You can do these while you're waiting in line. Go slow, go steady, listen to your body. Make balance practice part of your routine. Just a few minutes a day can go a long way towards staying healthy and strong and steady on your feet. Until next time, be well.
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6: 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This is Steve Richards, and this hour we'll be reading from the pages of the Daily Hampshire Gazette for Wednesday, July 29th. First off, a look at the Hampshire County weather forecast. Today, humid with rain and a possible thunderstorm, a high of 71. Tonight, cloudy and humid with more showers and a low of 65. Tomorrow, Thursday, cloudy with a few lingering showers, a high of 70 and a low of 63. And Friday, sunny spells with perhaps a shower or two, warmer with a high of 83. The lead story in today's Gazette, down the right-hand column of the front page, is from East Hampton. Librarian resigns after leave is denied. School committee cites concerns about leaving facility unstaffed. By staff writer Sam Ferland, Dateline East Hampton. East Hampton High School's sole librarian, Nicholas Ames, has resigned from his role overseeing the school's media center, a space he says has turned into a cell phone hotspot after the school committee denied his request for a one-year unpaid leave of absence. Ames confirmed with the Gazette that he resigned Monday following a school committee meeting this past Tuesday, July 21st, where his request was rejected. Superintendent Michelle Balch said there is now a job posting open for the role, officially titled Librarian and Media Specialist. In his leave request sent to Balch late last month, Ames wrote, quote, "Stepping away for a period of time is necessary for my professional well-being and long-term effectiveness as an educator." Quote, "We definitely appreciated him as a librarian at East Hampton High School," Balch said. "He developed some really great relationships with students." Ames, who could not be reached for further comment this week, previously told the Gazette that students often use their phones inappropriately when visiting the library. They also pop in to chat with him and other students. Since starting in the district 4 years ago, he said the number of students checking out books on their own has dwindled to just one or two a month. Quote, students frequently use their phones to take photos of other students' work in order to complete their own, use AI providers to complete their work, engage in bullying and harassment of other students, and communicate inappropriately with their peer network and various family members, oftentimes using FaceTime, Ames wrote. Addressing these, quote, ongoing challenges became a frequent task that fell to Ames as the library supervisor, which he said is not part of the job description. School committee chair Laura Scott said Ames' request was discussed by the committee in executive session under Massachusetts General Law Chapter 30A, Section 21, which allows discussions that could impact personnel to happen privately. Scott said she could not discuss the school committee's decision in depth, but noted it was assumed that Ames's vacancy would have left the library empty for the upcoming school year if the leave was accepted. Leave requests are typically filed by employees seeking a sabbatical or time for professional development or education, Scott said. The committee first determines whether the request is for paid or unpaid leave, then evaluates the reasoning behind it and any potential impact on the district. In Ames's case, Scott said, the letter didn't speak to either of those factors directly, and because of that, the committee was left to consider what the harm to students would be. Ames's main concern and possible solution to student misuse of phones in the library is the lack of a, quote, clearly enforced and consistent bell-to-bell cell phone ban in the high school. Quote, the library, by its nature, is intended to be a space for focused reading, research, and academic work, Ames wrote. Without a structured policy that is applied uniformly across the building, maintaining that environment has become a significant and daily challenge. Scott said she appreciates where Ames is coming from, but when it comes to cell phones, she feels that, quote, abstention is not the answer, and schools need to teach students how to use cell phones in a healthy way. Quote, we are sitting at a time where the way that we consume information and media is rapidly changing. Not every person does that in the same way, Scott said. I think there is a reasonable level of concern that people have. I share that concern. What I want to make sure we do is moderate our response to those concerns. School committee member Sam Hunter, who chairs the policy subcommittee, said the school's current cell phone policy was developed with a lot of student input. Current policy at the high school restricts students from having their phones out during the day, and teachers can let students use them when necessary. There are a lot of students with individualized education programs, or IEPs, and English language learners who need phones as part of their education, Hunter said. Quote, there's not an easy way to compromise on topics like this one, but my hope is that if we're going to make any sort of change to the cell phone policy, I would really want this to be student-driven because it's their school, Hunter said. A weakness of the current high school policy, Hunter said, is it relies on teachers to build a relationship with students to figure out what is best for both. It may be beneficial to offer more guidance to teachers to help them establish that boundary, he said. Both Scott and Hunter said that if the district enforced a policy now that does not align with the anticipated bell-to-bell ban making its way through Beacon Hill, it could be a waste of time and money. Hunter said cell phone policy will likely keep changing in the future, but generally feels it should be left to communities to decide. Quote, I have not been happy with the legislature's leadership on school funding in recent years and municipal funding, and it really upsets me that one thing they have decided they can legislate is cell phone policy, Hunter said. As far as the future of the library goes, Hunter said, he likes that it can be used as a third space where students can go to do work, hang out with friends, and use technology. Quote, our library is like a lot of school libraries, and it's not just a place to read books, Hunter said. Kids need more of these third spaces and see each other face to face to share ideas and with each other. Also at the top of the front page in today's Gazette from Northampton, city calls for courtesy at swimming hole. Officials urge visitors to keep noise down, pack out trash, and obey parking restrictions. By staff writer Anthony Camilleri, Dateline Northampton. For decades, families have used the Mill River near the Orange Dam in Leeds as a summer swimming hole, and neighbors have complained to police about the noise and litter that come with it. Once again this summer, city officials are asking beachgoers to keep noise down and carry out their trash. As the temperatures climbed last Saturday, families and groups of friends could be seen splashing around and diving into the river near the dam, which is owned by art and office supply company Chartpak. A large trash bag with cans, napkins, and other waste leaking from a hole in the bottom sat at the base of a sign urging visitors, "Carry out what you carry in." On Friday, Mayor Gina Louise Shara, Police Chief John Cartledge, Fire Chief Andrew Pelas, and other department heads co-signed a joint statement updating residents on how the city is managing summer recreation problems at the dam. The statement outlines permanent parking restrictions on sections of Grove Avenue and Front, Florence, and Main Streets, noting that ticketing and towing are underway as enforcement methods. Quote, Chartpak has entered into a contractual agreement with a towing company to monitor their lots during hours when they are not operating. This appears to be working, the city officials wrote. The joint statement urged members of the public who use the area to clean up after themselves, noting that Chartpak has made its dumpster available for those who wish to remove trash left behind. Police Captain Corey Robinson, in an email to the Gazette, explained that while Public Safety Dispatch does not log or document noise or trash complaints at the dam, since it is privately owned, Dispatch does receive, quote, a fair number of calls about littering or excessive noise in the recreational area. Members of the Leeds Civic Association, a neighborhood organization that meets regularly to steward the space, have volunteered to monitor the area and speak with visitors about these issues. Quote, residents have made it clear to the city and the community that the levels of noise around the dam, especially, are significantly impacting the quiet enjoyment of their homes, city officials said. Chartpak has committed to hiring police details to monitor the area when officers are available every Saturday and Sunday. Christina Secker, who has lived near the dam for about 8 years, said that while instances of loud bass-centered music have decreased over the last 6 years, motorcycles continue to use the bike path abutting the Mill River area, and bags of trash are still being left behind. She said the noise hasn't been as bad this summer, noting that people are swimming and having fun without as much loud music. Quote, if they're having fun, no problem. When the loud bass music, if we're in our house and close the doors, you can feel the vibration in your body. That is very frustrating, but there has been less of that so far this summer, Sekir said. She added that reports of motorcycles speeding past each other on the bike path have led some of her neighbors to no longer allow their children to walk there out of fear of being struck by a motor vehicle. Sekir said that she appreciated Chartpak's decision to put a dumpster in the area, stressing that she believes some sort of supervision or sanitary system would greatly improve the swimming spot. The city, in its joint statement, remarked that Northampton police will respond to reports of crimes being committed in the area when, quote, they have available personnel, but will not respond to noise or trespassing complaints as, quote, city ordinances generally do not support such enforcement. Similarly, the city stated that while fire services will respond to large fires in the area, neighbors should only call 911 to report a true emergency, not simple cooking fires. Quote, the city has no wish to issue criminal trespassing charges against families swimming in the river, and there is no civil option for the city to invoke on private property, city officials said. Likewise, Planning and Sustainability and the Conservation Commission are not undertaking enforcement actions, but will alert police and fire and rescue when necessary. City Council President Rachel Maori, in an interview Tuesday, explained that while she has received roughly 3 or 4 calls from residents complaining primarily of litter on some of the hottest days this summer. However, she noted that reports of loud music or littering at the dam have largely subsided since their peak during the height of the COVID-19 pandemic. Maori said Chartpak has previously suggested to the city its long-term intention to eventually dismantle the dam, though the process is challenging and costly. The council president added that in the meantime, she believes a river steward or some form of non-police supervision in the area to maintain safety and distribute trash bags would be an ideal short-term solution, noting that the Orange Dam is one of the few cost-free destinations for swimming in the area. Maori argued that the spot's popularity reflects a greater problem of inequity in public facilities across the country. Quote, "We do have to find a way so that people can use our lands while still preserving our waterways and protecting the peace of our neighbors," Maori said. "What makes this problem so complex is that it really speaks to the inequity of public facilities in our region and in our nation, that we don't provide areas that have public access like pools and cooling off areas." The city in its statement wrote that it is exploring forms of federal or state funding to create municipally owned and managed swimming and picnic areas on the Mill River or its tributaries. Chartpak Director of Operations Joe Cleish could not be reached by phone for comment. Also on the front page today, from Hadley, housing project for former Econo Lodge. Development expected to bring 50 apartments to Russell Street, by staff writer Scott Merzbach. Dateline Hadley. A $16.3 million development that will bring 50 affordable apartments to a former hotel on Route 9 will soon get underway, with Valley Community Development earlier in July securing the final financing for what will be known as Russell Crossing. Crews from Cater Corp. of Florence will be at the 329 Russell Street site to begin transforming what had been an Econo Lodge. Quote, "A renovation will begin in August 2026 and finish in late spring 2027, with residents moving in during summer and fall of 2027. Valley CDC Executive Director Alexis Breitenreicher wrote in an email, "Located in front of the Mountain Farms Mall, the perimeter of the property has been secured by a chain-link fence in advance of the arrival of construction crews. When complete, Russell Crossing will include 12 one-bedroom apartments and 39 studio apartments, all with kitchens, with enough room for up to 63 low- and moderate-income individuals." Breitenreicher said there will be units set aside for veterans as part of the Veterans Affairs Supportive Housing Program, with support from the VA in Leeds. There will also be units reserved for people coming out of homelessness and other units considered, quote, workforce housing, for those earning up to 60% of the area median income, generally minimum wage earners. Valley CDC is also partnering with clinical and support options to offer support services at the property. Kiter posted on its Facebook page about the development and its collaboration with both Valley CDC and Austin Design. Quote, "By taking an existing hotel space and reshaping it into accessible homes, we are working together to address the critical need for affordable housing in our local community," the company wrote. Financing includes both federal and state low-income housing tax credits, American Rescue Plan Act supportive housing funding, and grants from the Federal Home Loan Bank of Boston Affordable Housing Program and the Hadley Affordable Housing Trust Fund. Pre-development financing was provided by the Community Economic Development Assistance Corporation. The construction loan is coming jointly from People's Bank and Greenfield Savings Bank. The total cost, Breitenecker said, includes the $4.1 million acquisition of the three-story, 29,230-square-foot hotel from Hampshire Hospitality Group. The building was constructed in 2003. Until this spring, Craig's Doors, a home association, Inc., has been using the building as an overflow site for its homeless shelter in Amherst. Work on Russell Crossing comes as Valley CDC is nearing completion of the Amherst Community Homes. The 30 dwellings, made up of 15 duplexes, are offering home ownership opportunities. As of the middle of July, 24 of the 30 units have their certificates of occupancy, and one buyer is expected to sign a purchase and sale agreement, Breitenecker said. Site work remains to be done and will continue even as families begin to move in. And finally, on the front page today, state news. Senate okays limited use of speed cameras by the State House News Service, Dateline Boston. Truck drivers whose vehicles lack key safety equipment could face a presumption of liability in fatal crashes involving cyclists, and speed cameras could be deployed in school safety and construction zones under a pair of road safety amendments added to an economic development bill during late-night deliberations Thursday. The amendments, both filed by Senator Will Brownsberger of Belmont, tee up two closely watched road safety debates. The truck safety proposal lands just weeks after the death of cyclist Louisa Gagg, who was killed in Boston after a collision with a truck, renewing calls from advocates for better bike lanes and regulations for urban drivers sharing the roads. Brownsberger's amendment, number 160, would create a rebuttable presumption that a truck driver is responsible in a fatal crash involving a vulnerable road user, such as a cyclist or pedestrian, if that truck is not equipped with certain safety features such as side guards and backup cameras. However, Brownsberger told the news service the just adopted proposal's complicated tort law implications make its outlook for survival dim in conference negotiations. The Belmont Democrat said he sees stronger prospects for the speed camera amendment, number 215, which authorizes automated enforcement in schools, safety, and construction zones, and mirrors legislation Governor Maura Healey has repeatedly proposed. The traffic cam amendment would allow cities and towns to install cameras in school zones, designated safety zones, and active construction areas to monitor speeding and send fines to drivers who violate limits. Drivers who go more than 11 miles per hour over the posted limit in a school zone when school is in session or in an area of construction would be considered in violation of the proposed traffic law. Per the language in the amendment, drivers would receive a warning in the mail the first time a camera catches them speeding. For subsequent violations, it would be a $25 fine or $100 if traveling more than 25 miles per hour over the limit. The news service asked Brownsberger whether the bill would automatically trigger a mailed ticket every time a driver is traveling 12 miles per hour over the speed limit in a school zone during the school day. Quote, "That's the intention," he said. "The intent is to consistently catch those who are significantly violating the law." Speeding is a primary factor in about one-third of all motor vehicle fatalities, according to advocates, including Transportation for Massachusetts and the Families for Safe Streets Massachusetts. As of January 2026, speeding was one of the leading causes of preventable crashes in the state. Municipalities would be capped at one camera per 5,000 residents, and local governments would choose where they want to put them, targeting repeated problem areas. There's no cap to Department of Transportation installed cameras in work zones. Quote, "There are plenty of neighbors that are begging for them, And so that's where they're going to go up, Brownsberger said. Healey included speed cameras in her fiscal 2026 and 2027 budget proposal.

0: This broadcast service is provided by Valley iRadio. The material being read is the copyright property of the publications being read. Access to this program is solely for persons who cannot read the original printed version due to a visual impairment or other disability. By continuing to listen, you confirm that you have such a condition.
1: He has been relying on his car more. The senator sees the Vulnerable Road Users Amendment as moving the needle, even if it does not become law this session. Quote, I'm hopeful that will go across the finish line, but even as I've advocated for the truck standards, I was candid with people that, look, I know you might not be able to do this, but let's at least move it forward, just to move the conversation forward, he said. Since the state cannot supersede federal regulations related to vehicle design, Brownsberger said lawmakers have struggled to find a way to require trucks to have the safety equipment on Massachusetts streets. Quote, this amendment was an effort to address that by saying, okay, look, we don't think we can mandate design standards for just about every vehicle coming through the state. We don't think we have the power to do that, but what we should be able to say is, if you harm somebody and you haven't taken precautions in the design of your vehicle, then we'll presume you're negligent, he said. The issue has been in the news lately since city planner Gag was struck and killed by a truck while on her bike in Boston earlier this month. Brownsberger said he was pushing for this bill before Gag's tragic death, but the timing, quote, shines a light on it and makes it all that much more important. Gag's death has re-inflamed debate over bike lanes in Boston, and Boston Mayor Michelle Wu promised more protection for cyclists last week after she came under fire for slowing down infrastructure projects. Brownsberger is running in November against Democrat Daniel Lander, a former Wu staffer who has been endorsed by the mayor. Asked Monday about the two adopted road safety amendments, Lander was not available for comment, but sent a statement saying the speed camera proposal does not go far enough. Quote, advocates and the city of Boston have been fighting for the state to take action on common sense street safety laws for years, but Senator Brownsberger and the state Senate have been dragging their feet. This amendment on automatic enforcement doesn't go far enough to give municipalities the enforcement tools they need, Lander said. Yet again, the state Senate isn't listening to local leaders and advocates. We need more urgent leadership on Beacon Hill that will actually fight to make our streets safer for everyone instead of defending the broken status quo. Turning now to the cities and towns page from Belchertown. Insurance Trust rebuilds reserves. Consultants explain turnaround in meeting with Select Board. By staff writer Emily Klein, Dateline Belchertown. The Hampshire County Group Insurance Trust ended fiscal year 2026 $7 million in the positive, a little more than $1 million in reserves, and far more financial stability than 1 year ago. That's a far cry from July 2025, when the trust announced that it would implement a mid-year increase of 20% for its member towns as a way to rebuild reserves, which had dropped from $20 million in January 2024 to less than $5 million. The 73 members of the trust, from municipalities and regional schools to fire districts, scrambled to find funding after the beginning of the fiscal year, and several members left for more stable pastures offered by other group health insurance managers for its employees. Belchertown did not leave the group, but began investigating other options in case HCGIT's downward trajectory continued. After a quick turnaround by the trust's consultant, Hilb Group New England, the municipality appears to be back on board. Quote, I've been so impressed with the job that you've done after what we were faced with prior to you coming on, Select Board member Nicole Milner told Hilb Consultants at a July 20th meeting. I went from having zero faith in the trust to having 100% faith in you guys. In February, the trust voted to raise rates by 12.48% for fiscal year 2027, lower than the previously predicted 16%.

0: The decrease is expected. The decrease in expected rate increases was made possible through the addition of $250 and $500 deductibles and changes in the pharmacy plan. Quote, we've been working at warp speed, Hilb consultant Danielle Chaplick said, really turning over every rock and squeezing every lemon to correct the situation we inherited financially. Pharmacy costs and purchasing high-cost medications became a key driver of the group's bleeding reserves, particularly the cost of GLP-1 medications, a class of prescriptions that help lower blood sugar and promote weight loss for only a few hundred members, comprised 30% of the entire pharmaceutical costs for the group, Chaplick said. Quote, this is something that we are going to actually look at year to year, she said, because pharmacy is changing so rapidly, and there will surely be another iteration of GLP-1-like medications in the future that we really want to stay ahead of going forward. By altering the pharmacy plan and negotiating stronger contract terms with insurance carrier Blue Cross Blue Shield, the trust saved a total of $3.5 million. However, high claims are common in today's health environment, and the trust's self-insured system leaves it highly vulnerable to these fluctuations. Previously, Miner had asked about stop-loss insurance, a type of coverage that protects against high claims. Specific stop-loss insurance applies to individuals with high medical bills, while aggregate stop-loss insurance covers the total claims of all 3,301 individual members. Quote, this is coverage that makes self-funding safe and feasible, Helb consultant Marissa Baker said. Baker advised the trust to get specific stop-loss insurance, where the trust pays $400,000 for a member and the carrier will pay the remainder. However, aggregate insurance is not necessary because claims have remained historically consistent and the member count remains small. Quote, it's not just having, you know, extra knee surgery or anything like that, Baker said. It's really having an incredibly large volume of very high-cost claimants combined with really unprecedented utilization for the aggregate to be breached. Select board member Jonathan Ritter asked whether the trust had moved away from accounting on Excel spreadsheets and onto professional accounting software. According to the executive committee meeting minutes from July 22nd, Catherine LeBeau, accounting manager at Amherst College, was offered a part-time job as treasurer. If she accepts, LeBeau will work to move all financial information to new software, Baker said. Over the next year, Hilb plans to transition its focus from short-term stability to long-term sustainability. Baker and Chaplick said they will look at multiple plan designs and claim costs to find further savings. Miner requested the group add $500 and $1,000 deductibles and promised to help educate employees on the flexible spending account, a healthcare-related spending account where contributions are not taxed. From Northampton, small infill housing project wraps. Developer credits city zoning changes for making 9-unit project possible. By staff writer Anthony Camilleri, Dateline Northampton. After more than 3 years of planning and construction, Danielle McCann of Northampton has completed development of 9 single-family homes on the newly created Paint Box Lane off Day Avenue. The new development features a mix of 4 1.5-bedroom units, each with a small room equipped with a Murphy bed, 1 4-bedroom unit, and 4 2-bedroom units spanning the half-acre lot behind a former single-family home at 39 Day Avenue. McCann, an urban planner by trade, began the local small-scale real estate development company Pioneer Development in 2008. Since the company's inception, McCann said she has renovated, rented out, and sold duplexes and single-family homes. She added that the Paint Box Lane development is her largest project yet. Her second largest was an 8-unit development at 227 South Street. Quote, "We pretty much started out house hacking, which is where you live in one unit in a multifamily, fix it up, and then move to the other and fix it up," McCown said. "I got started with this small Western Mass small development network. I acknowledge that this is no longer exactly small scale, but we've done lots of small scale projects, and it's small compared to what bigger developers are doing, but it aims to connect more people who are interested in real estate." Each of the development's 4 townhomes includes a small back patio with a small stretch of green space, along with a washer and dryer and other modern amenities. McCown said 3 of the 4 1.5-bath apartments have already been rented. Each of the 7 2-story buildings lining Paint Box Lane is equipped with an aero barrier system, which disseminates silicone particles into the air to seal pores and cracks in each home to make them more energy efficient. Quote, "Once you make your houses super tight, we use a technology called aero barrier, which is like living in the future. They put an aerosolized gel and a negative pressure into the air with these little microgel particles," she said. "They put a negative pressure on the building. They keep running the negative pressure. So they've also simultaneously running a blower door test to test how tight the buildings are." The lot comprises 2 units in the existing house, 4 single-family townhouses, a single-family home, and a duplex. Rental rates for the 1-bedroom units, McCown said, start at $2,300 per month, while the 2-bedroom units start at $2,850 per month. Planning board approval for the project came in 2024, allowing what McCown described as a year-long planning process. Acknowledging that she is a small developer in a market usually comprising large, well-established property development firms, McCown credited Pioneer Development's success to changes made in Northampton's zoning ordinances that facilitate the creation of denser housing. Quote, "The zoning changes that the city of Northampton has made have been really positive. They've allowed for small infill development," McCown said. "We've seen a lot of it around town, and it's not always this big in scale. It'll be someone breaking up a lot and a second house going up where there was a double wide lot. Northampton has really provided a lot of leadership in showing how you can revise these old zoning codes that are totally outdated and no longer appropriate." Turning now to regional news, DA's office launches domestic violence awareness campaign. Dateline Northampton. The Northwestern District Attorney's Office has launched a new public awareness campaign aimed at increasing access to domestic violence resources for victims, survivors, and community members. Made possible through a $60,000 Burn Justice Assistance Grant awarded by the Executive Office of Public Safety and Security's Office of Grants and Research in December, the campaign is designed to raise awareness of intimate partner violence and connect individuals with local support services. The campaign includes advertisements displayed on local public transit buses, informational posters in courthouses, and other public-facing outreach materials that encourage victims and survivors to seek help and remind the community that support is available. The Northwestern District Attorney's Office serves Hampshire and Franklin counties, as well as the town of Athol. According to the DA's office, publicly displayed materials offer a discreet way for victims and survivors to access information and resources without having to take brochures or other printed materials that could be discovered by an abusive partner, potentially placing them at greater risk. Quote, "Domestic violence often occurs behind closed doors, leaving victims feeling isolated and unsure where to turn for help," Aaron Ayello, chief of the DA's office's Domestic Violence and Sexual Assault Unit, said in a statement. "This awareness campaign is intended to make resources more visible throughout the communities and send a clear message that victims and survivors are not alone." And now some area briefs. The United Way of the Franklin and Hampshire region will hold its annual diaper drive August 1st through 31st to help stock the UWFH Diaper Bank, which distributes nearly 20,000 diapers each month to 14 local agencies across western Massachusetts. Donors are encouraged to give large diaper sizes, 5, 6, and 7, along with pull-up training pants and wipes, which are often harder to find at local pantries. Donations can be made online through United Way FH's Amazon wish list, in person at donation sites across Franklin and Hampshire counties, or as cash donations online or by check. Pop-up donation events are planned for Saturday, August 22nd from 10 a.m. to noon at Stop and Shop in Greenfield, and Saturday, August 29th from 10 to noon at Stop and Shop in Northampton. Updated information on donation sites and events is available at uwfh.org. And the Northampton Department of Health and Human Services will host a free 6-week support group for people looking to quit tobacco and nicotine use. Kicking Nicotine will meet Tuesdays from 6 to 7:30 p.m., running September 15th through October 20th at the Lilly Library. The group is open to anyone considering quitting, actively working toward quitting, or seeking support to maintain progress. Participants will explore why and when they use tobacco or nicotine, learn evidence-based cessation strategies, and share coping strategies and encouragement within others in the group. The program will be facilitated by Sandra Mandel, a former smoker who has received specialized training through the Rutgers Tobacco Dependence Program, the Center for Tobacco Treatment Research and Training at UMass Medical School, and the American Lung Association's Freedom from Smoking Program. The program is free and open to the public. And now the obituaries in the Daily Hampshire Gazette for Wednesday, July 29th. 3 death notices today. From Hatfield, Roland A. Lauren Jr., age 83, passed on Thursday, July 23rd. A full obituary will be published in an upcoming edition of the Gazette. From Savoy, Mrs. Carrie Ray Andrews Montville, 89, passed on Wednesday, July 22nd. A celebration of her life will be held for the family in the coming weeks. And from South Deerfield, Jana Sweeney, age 58, passed Friday, July 24th. A full obituary will be published in an upcoming edition of the Greenfield Recorder. And now a look back by Jim Bridgman. 50 years ago, despite residents' protests over the choice of a house on South Main Street in Haydenville for a group home for emotionally disturbed teenagers, neighbors say they are adopting a wait-and-see attitude while the residents move in this week. One neighbor said she hopes her fears are groundless, but added she and her husband may move from the street where they have lived for the past 45 years if the teenagers create problems in the neighborhood. Also 50 years ago, Smith Vocational High School will no longer have separate classes for men and women beginning in September. Academic classes such as English and math have been virtually segregated by sex because most women students were in the vocational school's home economics program. Students in home economics had separate academic classes from students in the rest of the school. That was 50 years ago, 25 years ago. A plan to build 7 two-family homes on 4.2 acres off Bridge Road was held up by the planning board Thursday night after neighbors of the proposed cluster development sounded off against the project. After listening to nearly 2 hours of discussion, the board voted to postpone a decision. Also 25 years ago, efforts to find those responsible for the death of a female swan on the Oxbow in May will get a boost in the coming weeks as organizers plan to post wanted posters and take out newspaper advertisements seeking information. a reward fund for information leading to the arrest and conviction of the slaying of the swan has reached approximately $6,000. That was 25 years ago, 10 years ago. One of the region's largest human service agencies is merging with an emergency shelter and housing provider in Springfield, in a move designed to strengthen services for clients at both organizations. The boards of directors of Clinical and Support Options, Inc. in Northampton and Friends of the Homeless, Inc. in Springfield each voted to pursue the merger. And also 10 years ago, the excavator's claw dug into the Clarion Hotel and Conference Center on Atwood Drive Tuesday and continued Wednesday as part of a process that will see the building replaced with new businesses. The hotel, part of the Hampshire Hospitality Group, closed in November. That was 10 years ago, and that's today's look back. And turning to some state news now. Massachusetts couple gets $50 million from eBay settlement. By the Associated Press, Dateline Boston. eBay Inc. agreed to pay almost $50 million to a Massachusetts couple who said former employees of the company targeted them with threats and bizarre anonymous deliveries, including live insects, a funeral wreath, and a bloody pig Halloween mask, according to settlement details released Tuesday. The parties reached a tentative agreement in February as the case was headed to trial, but they were unable to finalize the agreement. The couple asked a federal judge in June to reopen the case, and a new settlement announced Tuesday resolves the litigation. The agreement with David and Ina Steiner, founders of e-commerce Bytes, a newsletter covering the e-commerce industry, includes an additional $7 million in charitable donations, including to organizations supporting First Amendment rights. Attorney Christopher Murphy said the resolution, quote, sends a warning that attempts by big business to suppress speech and the press will not be tolerated. Quote, this was not only an attack and campaign of harassment against two people, it was also an attack on free speech and freedom of the press, said Murphy. The settlement contains no confidentiality provision, allowing the Steiners to discuss the case publicly. Murphy said his clients insisted on being able to speak openly about what happened to them. The settlement resolves more than 6 years of criminal and civil proceedings stemming from the harassment campaign. In their 2021 lawsuit filed in Boston federal court, the Steiners said the company engaged in a conspiracy to, quote, intimidate, threaten to kill, torture, terrorize, stalk, and silence them in order to stifle their reporting on eBay. The Natick residents who report on the e-commerce industry in their newsletter said they were subjected to cyber stalking, death threats, and in-person surveillance by former eBay workers. The settlement also requires eBay to issue a public statement addressing the conduct of former executives involved in the case. eBay issued an apology Tuesday, saying what the Steiners were subjected to by former eBay employees in 2019 was wrong, reprehensible, and should never have happened. The company also acknowledged the unprofessional tone in internal communications by former CEO Devin Wenig, former Chief Communications Officer Steve Weimer, and former Senior Vice President Wendy Jones. Prosecutors have said the harassment included anonymous deliveries of items like live cockroaches and spiders, a funeral wreath, and a bloody pig face mask to the couple's home. The employees also sent pornographic magazines with the husband's name on them to a neighbor's home and planned to break into the couple's garage to install a GPS device on their car. And some national news. The recipe's safe, but most everything else tied to Colonel Sanders is up for auction. By the Associated Press, Dateline Shelbyville, Kentucky. KFC founder Colonel Sanders' pressure cooker, black bow tie, and dozens of other personal items are up for public auction Tuesday night, along with his former home and a dinner house Sanders opened after selling his iconic restaurant chain. Harlan Sanders, still known as the face of the worldwide chicken chain, originally known as Kentucky Fried Chicken, established the Shelbyville property as the first headquarters of his restaurant business in the late 1950s. He sold the property, which included his home and the Claudia Sanders dinner house, to Tommy and Sherry Settle in 1974, who have run the restaurant since then. Quote, Colonel Sanders was the original celebrity chef, said Bill Mensch, whose firm, the Mensch Group, is conducting the auction. The feedback has been worldwide, so we needed to have an auction that would cater to that worldwide audience. Online pre-bidding concludes with a live in-person auction for the Sanders memorabilia Tuesday evening. Sealed bids for the restaurant and Sanders' former 5,000-square-foot home, which he named Blackwood Hall, will be taken until Friday. Sanders' personal watches, an original cash register, his cutlery set, a bust sculpted by his daughter, and a commercial gas range from the Colonel's former residence are among the items up for bid. Sanders sold KFC in 1964 to a group of investors, but continued as a brand ambassador for the company. Mensch called Sanders a marketing genius for creating the character of the Colonel. Quote, he didn't dress like that before he was starting to build Kentucky Fried Chicken, Mensch said. He adopted the Colonel, the clothes, the bow tie, the glasses, and goatee. One of the most intriguing pieces could be a personal 1964 planner with a handwritten herbs and spices recipe that was later the subject of an early 2000s lawsuit filed by the KFC Corp to keep the contents private. KFC later dropped the legal action, saying after reviewing the planner, the ingredients did not match Sanders' secret blend of 11 herbs and spices and was likely from a stuffing recipe. The current high bid Tuesday was for a 1955 certificate naming Sanders as an honorary Kentucky colonel that is fetching $7,500 so far. One of Sanders' signature black bow ties is also up for auction. The highest online bid for the tie was more than $4,000 on Tuesday. Auctioneer Jonathan Klunk said there's a little secret behind the bow tie. Quote, not a lot of people know. He wore clip-ons, Klunk said. And finally, we turn to the outdoors section and the Speaking of Nature column by Bill Danielson. Spotting a very good sign. Finding solace in a songbird discovered at a local stream. I don't know if this ever happens to you, but there are days when I am just not quite sure that all is right in the world. The politics in Washington weigh heavily upon my mind, and the daily updates just seem to suggest that things are headed in the wrong direction. At times like this, I turn off the radio, turn off the TV, and seek solace in the natural world. I try to be present in the moment and look for any hint that things are actually okay. Thus, it was on a beautiful morning down at my beloved thinking chair that I happened to look up from the notes that I was taking in time to see exactly what I had been looking for, a sign that everything was okay. Off to my left, perched on a branch about 10 feet off the ground, was a young veery that appeared to be just as interested in me as I was in it. I moved as quickly as I dared, simultaneously desperate to get a photo, but also terrified that the bird would move. It must have been the gods smiling down upon me, but the little bird just sat there watching me. The photo included in today's column was everything I could have hoped for. The veery is a migratory bird that is probably little known to the average person. A member of the order Passeriformes, this species falls soundly into the group of birds generally referred to as songbirds. The veery specializes in dense forests that have damp soils. It is not at all uncommon for the birds to nest in areas where there are streams. which is exactly the sort of habitat that I have on my property. My thinking chair sits at the southern edge of a large bowl-shaped wet meadow that drains via a stream channel that quickly turns into a ravine as it loses altitude. In the springtime, you could do some whitewater kayaking in this stream, but by August it is generally dry. Further into the woods, beyond the limits of my land, the stream descends at a steeper and steeper gradient, and it is from that area that I can hear veeries singing their enchanting ethereal songs. Imagine woodland nymphs playing a dozen high-pitched panpipes all at the same time, and you have an approximation of the sound that a single veery can make. In late June, I was fortunate enough to see and photograph an adult veery that had come up toward the meadow to patrol the stream in search of food. Then, last week, I was absolutely stunned to see the young veery in almost the same exact spot. This was a wondrous sign that indicated the normalcy and health of the natural world. A pair of veeries had successfully managed to raise a family down in the deep forest, and the youngsters were starting to explore. As is the case in most neotropical migratory birds, the veery is only in our area for a very short while. They winter in central Brazil, and they travel up to North America to take advantage of all of the real estate that is made available after the snow melts. That, combined with a sudden burst of insect life, makes it worth the 4,000-mile trip. Upon arrival, the adult males set up territories, and they sing like crazy. The females will tour the areas and select the males that they find most alluring. Then the females will set about the task of building a nest. Located on the ground, the nest is a substantial pile of all manner of vegetation that the females can find. Sticks, grasses, moss, and bark strips will form the base. A central cup will then be lined with softer materials that will keep eggs and chicks safe and warm. The female will lay 3 to 5 pale blue eggs, one per day, and then start incubation when her clutch is complete. The eggs hatch in 10 to 12 days, and then both the male and female will work together to feed the growing chicks. Baby veeries are fed a diet of insects and spiders, which are high in protein. Their demands for food will increase during the 10-day incubation period, and the parents will have to work harder and harder to keep everyone fed. At some point, the impatience of the chicks will drive them to leave the nest and follow their parents around as they beg for food. Then, very slowly, the chicks will learn how to find their own food. Imagine the life of a human child from birth to the mid-20s, and you will understand the first 3 months of life for a baby veery. Then, before it seems possible, the birds respond to an internal compulsion to migrate. The adults who arrived in May will be gone by the end of September. Only once in the greatest of whiles can you catch sight of a straggler in early October. Like most passerines, the veery migrates at night. The birds can climb to an altitude of 2,000 feet and cover up to 160 miles in a single push. As dawn breaks, the birds will descend to earth and look for something to eat. All of that activity requires a lot of energy, which is why it is so important for there to be tracts of healthy forest all the way down through North America, Central America, and into Northern South America. I can't imagine how a 3-month-old bird can manage such a trip, but thank Darwin they do. And that is all we have for you today from the Daily Hampshire Gazette. Thanks as always for listening to Valley Eye Radio. Take care and enjoy the day.
1: Hi, I'm Linda. I'll be reading a magazine article from Saturday Evening Post, March-April 2026 issue, Linking Heart Health to Eye Disease, a basic cardiovascular risk score commonly used in primary care can help predict who is at higher risk of developing sight-threatening eye conditions years later, according to new research from University of California, Los Angeles Health. Researchers found that people with higher cardiovascular risk scores were significantly more likely to develop age-related macular degeneration, diabetic retinopathy, glaucoma, retinal vein occlusion, and hypertensive retinopathy. Millions of Americans lose vision to eye diseases that often go undetected until significant damage has occurred. Early identification of at-risk individuals could enable timely screening and preventive interventions before irreversible vision loss occurs. For the study published in Ophthalmology, the research teams analyzed electronic health records from 35,909 adults aged 40 to 79 who participated in the All of Us research program between 2009 and 2015. Using this data, the researchers calculated each person's pooled cohort equations, PCE, cardiovascular risk score, using information on cholesterol levels, blood pressure, smoking status, and diabetes. We found that a simple score already calculated in millions of doctor visits each year may meaningfully predict who will develop serious eye diseases, said Dr. Ann L. Coleman, senior author of the study and chair of the Department of Ophthalmology at UCLA Health. This gives us an opportunity to identify high-risk patients early when preventive measures might still protect their vision. The beauty of this approach is that it requires no additional testing. The information is already there in the medical record.
2: Hello, I'm Tom Q. Gabb, and I am one of the new volunteers. I've loved newspapers my entire life, and I now find it very appealing to share this interest of mine with you. 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
3: 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Today I'll be reading from the Greenfield Recorder. Taking a look at the week's weather, today humid with rain and a thunderstorm, a high of 71. Tonight cloudy with times of rain, a low of 64. Thursday cloudy with a couple of showers, 70 and 61 your temperatures. Friday clouds and sun with a shower and humid, 83 and 59. Saturday humid with a few showers, 86 and 63. Sunday humid, a thunderstorm around in the afternoon, 84 and 65. And Monday cloudy and humid with showers, 81 and 61 your temperatures for Monday. Now turning to the front page of the Greenfield Recorder. Nursing home operator ordered to pay $2.1 million. Company co-founder liable for fraud, breach of contract, and consumer protection violations. The co-founder of the limited liability company that owns two Western Massachusetts nursing homes will be forced to compensate lenders $2.1 million after being found liable for fraud, breach of contract, and violations of consumer protection law. A Middlesex County Superior Court jury determined after an eight-day trial that Joseph Kozopoli, who co-founded Blue Point Healthcare, persuaded Bradley Balter and his business, Arrakis Holdings, LLC, to extend loans based on numerous fraudulent misrepresentations. Blue Point Healthcare operates Quabbin Valley Healthcare at 821 Daniel Shays Highway in Athol, and Pioneer Valley Health and Rehabilitation at 573 Granby Road in South Hadley, now known as South Hadley Rehabilitation and Nursing Center. Based on its assessment of the trial evidence, the court concludes that Kozopoli's unfair and deceptive conduct undeniably caused harm to the plaintiffs, Judge Michael Penault wrote in his post-trial findings and rulings. The court further determines that $2,119,645.41 is an appropriate penalty for the knowing and willful nature of Kozopoli's violation of the statute. Balter and Arrakis Holdings, LLC, sued Kozopoli, seeking declaratory relief and damages for breach of contract, unjust enrichment, fraud, and consumer protection law violations in connection with unpaid loans extended to a certain nursing home and a hospice business that Kozopoli controlled. Gazzopoli wanted a declaration from the court that the loan's interest rates violated state law, and he sought damages for what he alleged were the plaintiff's own unfair and deceptive acts. However, the jury ruled against Gazzopoli. Balter said in a phone interview that he got connected to Gazzopoli through a mutual acquaintance. He explained that Gazzopoli convinced him into loaning money by saying the nursing home's nurses would not otherwise get paid. Balter said the fallout from this jury decision will likely end Gazzopoli's career in health services, though he is doubtful he'll be paid the full $2.1 million. Either way, he said the juror's verdict is gratifying. It's important that he no longer operates in this state without some sort of designation, he said. He's very good at keeping people who gave him money on the outside. Attempts to contact Gazzopoli were unsuccessful. Balter and Arrakis Holdings extended four loans to three limited liability companies, including Blue Point Healthcare, from March 22, 2023 to May 10th of the same year. Gazzopoli controlled all the companies. In addition to the foregoing loans, the plaintiffs transmitted an additional $250,000 to Gazzopoli on April 14, 2023, in exchange for a promised 27.5% membership interest in CH Gazzopoli Member LLC. Gazzopoli's wife served as a trustee for this company, which owned and operated community hospice. According to the court's findings, Balter and Joseph Gazzopoli agreed to treat the $250,000 loan as a loan, resulting in any membership interest the plaintiff briefly may have held reverting to the Gazzopoli Family Trust. In light of that agreement, the court characterized this $250,000 as a loan. Gazzopoli induced the plaintiffs to transmit the foregoing sums based on representations that the monies would be used to pay legitimate business expenses incurred by Gazzopoli's nursing home and hospice businesses, Pinault wrote. Gazzopoli also specified the terms for each of the loans, including the interest rates that the nursing homes would pay and the maturity dates for the loans. Most of those loans were given the same maturity date of June 15, 2023. According to Pinault, Balter learned in or about mid-May 2023 that the nursing homes were in dire financial straits. Balter further learned from conversations with their chief financial officer that none of the loans the plaintiffs had extended during the previous 8 weeks were reflected in the nursing home's books and records, as the CFO knew nothing about them. Upon receipt of this information, Balter sent communications to Gazzopoli confirming the upcoming June 15th maturity date for most of the loans and conveying his expectation that timely payment would be made, Pinault wrote. Gazzopoli said nothing in response to suggest that payment would not be made on June 15th. In fact, he broached an opportunity for Balter to participate in yet a further loan of funds. No payments were made on June 15th. The action was filed soon thereafter. Balter said he eventually insisted on viewing some of the operations internally, and he immediately realized there were problems. I knew this was going to be a major league problem, he said. Gazzopoli admitted he sometimes paid personal expenses out of nursing home bank accounts. Financial records introduced at trial showed the transfers were made from nursing home accounts to him. The records also showed transfers made out of nursing home accounts to pay amounts owed on Gazzopoli's personal credit card. Gazzopoli reportedly told Balter he viewed all of the nursing homes as one business and that he viewed their bank accounts as one also. Gazzopoli also claimed that he took money from nursing home accounts to reimburse himself for business expenses he had paid personally and also in lieu of drawing a salary. Gazzopoli specified the accounts to which Balter was instructed to transfer the monies, ostensibly being loaned to the nursing home, Pinault wrote. He never informed Balter that these accounts held commingled funds or that Gazzopoli used the account to pay his personal expenses. Both sides in this case asserted consumer protection law claims against the other. However, jurors ruled against Gazzopoli on his claim, finding that the plaintiffs had not committed any unfair or deceptive acts or practices in their dealings with him. The court also found that Gazzopoli's consumer protection law violations entitled Balter and Arrakis Holdings to be reimbursed the reasonable attorney's fees and legal expenses they incurred in bringing their claim. This next story is from Gill. Leaking roof accelerates building reuse talks. Residents share hopes for future of historic former school. More than 30 residents packed the Riverside Municipal Building on Monday for a standing room only meeting that discussed the future of the historic school building and established a committee to move forward with repairing or replacing the roof. Exploring the use of this building has been a topic of discussion between the Select Board, Historical Commission, and Finance Committee for months. Select Board Chair John Ward explained that Monday's meeting comes as a result of discussions on whether money should be allocated toward building repairs and reuse amid the imminent need to address the leaking roof. Every time we brought up the idea of we need to do something now, we need to fix this roof, somebody on the Finance Committee or somebody on the Select Board said, oh, what is the long-term vision for this building? What are we going to do with this building? Does it make sense to put the money into it now, or does it make sense to do something different? Ward said, that's what made this meeting happen. The three-room building located at 54 French King Highway is the former Riverside School and was built in 1926. Two of the rooms were occupied by the former Four Winds School, which closed in 2024. Today, the Historical and Riverside Water Commissions occupy the right-hand side. During the two-hour discussion, residents had a variety of ideas for the three-room building, a community space for meetings, a museum to house artifacts and information on the Great Falls Massacre archaeological study, using land around the building for neighborhood recreation, or providing a space for public tech support sessions. The Historical Commission made progress earlier this year on assessing the state of the building through a visit by the building inspector. A negative asbestos test cleared a hurdle toward reopening the space to the public. Historical Commission members have discussed with the Select Board their hope to get the museum back open to the public and to have the building be open for meetings and events. Historical Commission member Bob Perry read from an information sheet that was passed out to attendees detailing the history and significance of the building, like how it's in a nationally registered historic district, serves as a place to study Gill family genealogy, and is located on land where the Great Falls Massacre of 1676 occurred. Lynn Tome, a former member of the Historical Commission, expanded upon what Perry noted about the location of the building in relation to the Great Falls Massacre. She explained her thoughts on how the building could be used to highlight the findings of the Battlefield Grant Advisory Board, which worked to study the Great Falls Massacre as part of a multi-year National Park Service grant. She noted the number of artifacts found by archaeologists who worked on the project and shared a possibility for some type of exhibit. We have no place in the town of Gill or the town of Montague to display any of them, Tom said. We have no place to tell the story of what's happened, and it's a huge thing. On top of its historical interest, Karen Larson of the Cultural Council noted her thoughts on the potential for the building to host activities outside of Historical Commission and municipal use. Besides direct reuse of the building, some residents expressed an interest in the land around it. Sam Plotkin shared that he and his young family would be interested in seeing if a playground or other outdoor use could be explored, given the limited outdoor space around Riverside. Donald Schiebel shared an idea for a farmer's market with local musicians performing, and the Historical Commission having access to two rooms of the building, while the third would be open for farmers to sell their products. Residents also made it clear what they would not like to see happen, including no commercial or large housing developments in the event that the building is not reused, as it's located in a densely packed part of Gill. During an informal show of hands on who would like to see the building maintained, the majority of those in attendance indicated they'd like to keep the building in the town's possession. The elephant in the room. However, before these ideas can be further investigated, the elephant in the room was discussed, the leaking roof. To help separate out priorities, resident Robert Markelow shared his perspective on separating the issue of the roof and the reuse of the building as two different topics. He said he feels there needs to be a longer study process behind the reuse of the building and involvement from the community. Some residents emphasized the need for the roof to be fixed, along with what funding the town has available to accomplish these repairs and other improvements. Residents like Ray Steele mentioned discussions on the roof condition in previous municipal meetings. A Greenfield Recorder article from 1992 details efforts to manage the state of the town buildings via a building committee, including the Riverside Municipal Building. Years later, voters rejected a select board proposal to declare the building a surplus during a 2009 town meeting, and a committee was formed to assess its future use, according to a 2011 Greenfield Recorder article. Steele raised the question of what funding the town has access to, given some of the previous grants and allocations made during town meetings for the building. In 2022, town meeting voters approved putting $20,000 in free cash toward the roof replacement and a feasibility study, adding to an existing $23,000 from a 2018 reallocation. The town also received $5,000 from a First Light Sustains grant in 2023 that repairs on the building. My point is, we've got money sitting for great plans, and we're looking at other things, saying, oh, can't do it because we don't have the money, Steele said. Finance Committee Chair Claire Chang then spoke to the piece of the roof replacement. Following the roof leak that started in September, she said the town wasn't in a position to try to figure out next steps. The topic was revisited this year during budget season, with Chang noting the urgent need for repairs to avoid damage to the building and Historical Society's collection. However, Chang began, the gears of government move very slowly. We're an entirely volunteer group of folks. We totally would welcome any and all of you to join in the effort of trying to govern through the town and make decisions and understand what the issues are. Tom shared her interest in getting the process moving, saying, sign me up, while speaking to concerns that some residents raised over the town's timeliness in maintaining the building and using the money available to them. Select Board Member Jen Waldron called the question toward the end to begin the process of establishing a committee for addressing building reuse planning and to get names written down to start gathering interest. Town Administrator Ray Purrington encouraged that a committee to address the roof be formally appointed by the Select Board before Monday's meeting adjourned, noting that time is of the essence. Five people volunteered, including Steele, Perry, Markelow, Stephen Greenwald, and Charles Garbiel II of the Select Board. Applause followed. While no appointments have been made yet, Waldron began collecting names of people who were interested in looking more closely at reuse of the building. Those who are interested in joining this committee are encouraged to reach out to her or Purrington directly at administrator@gilmass.org or 413-863-9347. The number again, 413-863-9347. Launch Space opens a shared-use kitchen. Renovated portion of former school will offer classes for food entrepreneurs and residents. The Orange-based Education Center Launch Space held a soft opening Friday for a new shared-use kitchen at the former Pleasant Street School in Athol. A grand opening is tentatively planned for October, according to Launch Space CEO Brianna Drohan, once the kitchen is fully operational. According to Launch Space, the kitchen is designed to help food entrepreneurs, community members, and small businesses in the Athol region grow, create, and thrive. Drohan said classes and workshops will range from low-cost everyday meal prep to specialty skills like traditional Japanese or Korean cooking and home food preservation. Partners like Seven Hills will bring clients to learn to cook with food grown in the on-site community garden, Drohan said. Local farmers will be able to work directly with kitchen members to turn what they grow into value-added products, connecting that garden and a planned one-acre small-scale farm to real income opportunities, a long-term investment in a stronger, more resilient local food system. Drohan said this opening has been a long time coming. The school was one of four that the town decommissioned in 2015, she added, and a reuse committee was created and a request for proposals issued. They really liked what we were doing over at the Makerspace in Orange and wanted this building turned into something that created a ripple of community benefits. Launch Space, she said, did a lot of boots-on-the-ground feasibility study work, going to community events and public meetings to ask residents what they wanted to see at the school. In addition to the shared-use kitchen, Launch Space plans to renovate part of the gymnasium into event space, convert eight classrooms into business incubation studios for local artists and entrepreneurs, use another two classrooms for childcare, and set aside one room for use by a hockey organization that has a rink adjacent to the school. Suggestions from the public were used in planning the redevelopment of the school. A community kitchen, childcare, independent studio space, event space were all things that people wanted, and we didn't have space for all that at the Makerspace. Because of the magnitude of the project, it was decided to complete it in phases, with the kitchen being the first phase. What kicked off development of the kitchen, Drone explained, was receipt of a federal earmark of just over $1 million secured by U.S. Representative Jim McGovern. We got that earmark, which stabilized us post-pandemic, and that allowed us to hire an architect and get into design, which let us know what the whole project was going to cost, Drone explained. Redevelopment of the school is estimated to cost approximately $18 million, according to Drone. She added that State Senator Joe Comerford, State Representative Susanna Whips, have also worked to secure state funding for the project. A lot of the equipment you see actually got donated, Drone said. We purchased a couple of things at market rate, but really tried to use our dollars as efficiently as possible. Funding for the kitchen, Drone said, has come from state and federal grants, as well as different organizations. These include a state food security infrastructure grant of just under $500,000, $50,000 in American Rescue Plan funding from the town of Ethel, $50,000 from a state collaborative workspace grant. Launch Space also secured a $195,000 loan through the North Central Massachusetts Development Corporation. Renaissance Builders in Gill was contacted to undertake the work for the kitchen, estimated at $1,108,000. Drone said memberships for use of the kitchen will range from $35 per hour to $100 per 4 hours and $1,400 a month. There are several programs we want to run out of the kitchen, which will be scaling up over about 18 months, Drone said. We've had about 40 people reach out to us. 8 people have signed up for potential memberships. Our goal is to have 5 signed up by the end of August. Whether people want to set up shop in a local storefront, a food truck, or their home, Drone said all are welcome. It all depends on what members want to do, she added. We hired an amazing kitchen manager, Julian Brooks, who came over to us from the farm school. He's very farmer food system minded. We really wanted that to be a part of how this kitchen's vision is fulfilled. But it depends on what they want to do. There's always going to be licensing requirements, permitting requirements, food safety practices, and we'll bring in that training. In addition, Drone said much of the produce used in the kitchen will come from the community garden located behind the school. Drone said Launch Space is working with Ethel Health Agent Jane O'Brien to develop almost like a workflow menu for people. So I want to open a food truck. I need to get this permit. I need to do this, do that. We'll have it all set up because that's the kind of help potential members said they would want to see. Basically, Jane is helping streamline the process. Drone said O'Brien will provide guidance to those who need or want assistance navigating their way through the permitting process and providing information on what those setting up their own restaurant, food truck, or home kitchen business need to do to meet the various health codes. After several years of preparation, Ethel Town Manager Sean Zahusky said they've finally gotten over the hump with this first phase, the kitchen redevelopment, so I think they deserve a lot of credit for sticking to the plan. The commercial kitchen phase is one where they'll be able to connect small and independent and nonprofit and for-profit food processing entities to a kitchen that would otherwise be unavailable to these small entrepreneurs. I think all of that is laudable. Mosquitoes in 2 Franklin County towns have tested positive for West Nile virus, according to notices from the town of Deerfield and the Franklin Regional Council of Governments. Mosquito samples collected in Deerfield and Northfield have tested positive. Still, this has not changed the risk level in Franklin County, as the risk of contracting the virus is low, according to the Massachusetts Department of Public Health. 2 of the 3 mosquitoes that tested positive were part of a sample collected on July 21st in Northfield, and the 3rd tested positive in Deerfield on June 30th. This is very normal for this time of year, FERCOG's regional public health nurse Meg Ryan said. The state tracks arbovirus, the West Nile virus, and eastern equine encephalitis. The thing with West Nile virus, for most people, it's not a serious disease, Ryan added. It's often like a cold that can go undetected. But for a few people, especially immunocompromised people, it can be a serious disease. In Franklin County and across the state, only mosquitoes have tested positive for West Nile virus thus far, with no animals or humans being infected. In 2025, the state of Massachusetts had 451 mosquitoes test positive for the virus. Franklin County had 16 reported cases of the virus in mosquitoes. The typical season for West Nile virus is June to late October, and the peak for humans being diagnosed with it is late August to early September. In an email sent to the boards of health and town administrators of the 15-member towns of PERCOG's Cooperative Public Health Service, Ryan wrote that any change to risk levels

0: This broadcast service is provided by Valley iRadio. The material being read is the copyright property of the publications being read. Access to this program is solely for persons who cannot read the original printed version due to a visual impairment or other disability. By continuing to listen, you confirm that you have such a condition.
1: Affect the central nervous system and result in hospitalization or death. Around 2,000 people in America contract West Nile virus annually. However, this number is believed to be lower than the actual number of infections due to many people not showing symptoms or attributing milder symptoms to other causes. About 1,300 of the reported cases are considered severe, with around 130 people dying each year from the virus. Between 2001 and 2025 in Massachusetts, 273 people reported as having West Nile virus, with 20 having died, according to the Massachusetts Department of Public Health. Last year, there were 9 reported cases of the virus in humans in Massachusetts, none in Franklin County. Ryan mentioned that, as far as I know, West Nile virus distribution is pretty even across the state. I just want to emphasize that this is normal. This is public health doing its due diligence and tracking what's happening. Ryan continued, for most people, this is not a serious disease, but we should all take precautions to avoid unnecessary exposure. First responders were dispatched to the area of Smead Island, a section of the Connecticut River that divides Greenfield and Turner's Falls, on Tuesday afternoon following a report of an individual found along the shoreline, according to the Northwestern District Attorney's Office. Upon arrival, emergency personnel recovered the adult male, and he was pronounced dead at the scene. According to the DA's office, the Office of the Chief Medical Examiner will determine the cause of death. The active investigation is being conducted by the Massachusetts State Police Detective Unit, assigned to the DA's office, the Massachusetts State Police Crime Scene Services Section, and the Greenfield Police Department. This recovery comes just 3 days after 21-year-old Worcester resident Hermes Mariano El Monte Villar drowned while swimming with others at the Rock Dam in Turner's Falls on Saturday. Floyd Skip Donnell, the third, who leads the Northfield Dive Rescue Team, said at the scene on Tuesday the Greenfield and Turner's Falls firefighters reached the body and brought it to shore. Said 4 dive team members responded as a precaution, but they were not needed. At around 1:40 p.m., rescue personnel were seen moving a body bag through an open gate in a chain-link fence at the perimeter of property belonging to the Silvio O. Conte Anadromous Fish Research Center, which the U.S. Geological Survey operates. Graham eulogized as American original. Senator Lindsey Graham, the son of pool hall owners who rose to become one of his generation's more influential U.S. politicians at home and abroad, is being eulogized Tuesday as a swashbuckling public servant and true American original during memorial services in Washington. Graham's flag-draped casket arrived for a tribute at the U.S. Capitol, where the Republican served for more than 30 years as an indefatigable dealmaker who talked and laughed and badgered his colleagues into action. Later, the motorcade departed for a funeral at Washington National Cathedral, with President Donald Trump and foreign leaders, a testament to his stature on the global stage. Lindsey was a towering figure, said Senate Majority Leader John Thune, adding there was no one more capable of cracking up a room. I look forward to the days when you make us all laugh again, said Thune, a Republican of South Dakota, choking back tears. Trump was expected to deliver remarks in the afternoon at the cathedral alongside Fox News Channel's Sean Hannity and other conservative leaders. Israel's Benjamin Netanyahu and Ukraine's Zelensky planned to be in attendance and nod to Graham's role as a foremost believer in the power of the U.S. and its military to intervene in the world's problems. It's the start of 2 days of services with burial Wednesday in Graham's home state of South Carolina. Joint Base Charleston will be renamed in his honor, the White House said. Graham died suddenly on July 11th at his home in Washington of a likely aortic tear, according to preliminary findings. He had just returned from a whirlwind trip to a NATO summit in Turkey, where he celebrated his birthday and a visit to Ukraine. He was 71. The morning service in the Capitol Rotunda drew Vice President J.D. Vance.

0: cabinet officials, current and former senators and lawmakers, as well as Graham's staff, friends, and family, including his sister, now Senator Darlene Graham, who was appointed by the state's governor to fill the remainder of her brother's term. Vance described Graham as a man of swashbuckling stature who swashbuckled into the Senate with his suit jacket open and was impossible not to like. A true American original, Vance said. This next story from Afghanistan. Gunmen kill ranking local Taliban official. Director of Information and Culture shot in rare targeted attack. Gunmen killed a high-ranking local Taliban official in Afghanistan's northwestern province on Tuesday in a rare targeted killing in the country. Two gunmen shot Zabihullah Amiri, the director of information and culture of the region, as he headed from a local district to the provincial capital, Faizabad, the information ministry said in a statement. Immediately following the incident, security guards opened fire on the attackers. One attacker was killed, the second was captured, the ministry said, adding that authorities were investigating the killing. Targeted killings of high-ranking Taliban officials have been rare since the Taliban seized power in Afghanistan in 2021 in the wake of the withdrawal of U.S.-led forces. In December of 2024, the country's refugee minister was killed in a suicide bombing in the capital of Kabul. Haqqani was the uncle of Interior Minister Haqqani, who leads a powerful network within the Taliban. In June of 2023, a car bomb in Faizabad killed Badakhshan's deputy governor, Nisar Ahmad Ahmadi, as well as his driver. A regional affiliate of the Islamic State group, known as the Islamic State in Khorasan province, claimed responsibility for the attack as well as the suicide bombing that struck a memorial service for the deputy governor days later, killing at least 13. In March of 2023, the governor of the northern province of Balkh was killed in a bomb attack on the governor's office. Marking two decades on Industrial Boulevard, Jaduk Center for the Performing Arts celebrates anniversary year for its building. 20 years ago, a small dance studio in downtown Turner's Falls called the Jaduk Center for the Performing Arts took a leap by building its own performance space on Industrial Boulevard to continue nurturing talent. Starting with the purchase of 3 acres of land, the Jaduk Center for the Performing Arts was able to expand its singing, acting, and dancing program that had previously been offered in the basement of the Cole Opera House building on Avenue A. Just really expanded to be a vessel that serves the community in many different ways, Jaduk co-owner Kimberly Williams said about the company's growth. Williams has been with Jaduk since the expansion of the studio from Avenue A to Industrial Boulevard and now owns the company with her father, Nicholas Wainelovich. The Performing Arts Center offers 50 classes per week in dance, voice, acting, musical theater, and performance for students aged 2 through adult. Students are given opportunities to perform on stage as part of these programs. According to Greenfield Recorder Archives, Jaduk had 175 students ranging in ages from 2 to 40 in early 2006 and a staff of 9 teachers. After opening the initial studio, the plan was to eventually expand by adding an in-house theater rather than having shows at other local stages. In 2019, a $2.2 million building expansion was completed, bringing a 550-seat theater on site alongside other building amenities to expand Jaduk's footprint. In the years between moving into the Industrial Boulevard building, Jaduk also expanded into providing childcare and a driving school alongside its new preschool on Main Street in Greenfield, which opened in March of 2025. In 2017, Jaduk celebrated 20 years since the company was formed in 1997. Between offering performance, education, child care, the driving school, and more, Williams said Jaduk has pulled in people from across the Pioneer Valley and out of state for education that is multifaceted, with technical training and a sense of belonging. It's kind of like with sports, where if you have a kid who's super interested in a certain sport and you really want them to excel in it, and you find a place where not only they belong, but they can excel and receive good training, you're going to dig into that, Williams said. I think we found a very happy medium where kids can get really good training here, become really good performers, but also find a place where they belong and have community. Additionally, Williams noted the technical training is also coupled with social-emotional skills that students get to learn from a young age, which she said translates into skills that students will need in their adult lives, regardless of whether they pursue being performers. She Duke alumni have marched in the Macy's Thanksgiving Day Parade, earned acceptance into some of the nation's leading performing arts colleges and universities, performed at Disney World, performed professionally in regional theater productions, appeared on television and national commercials, and taken the stage internationally. Some former students are now teachers, nurses, engineers, business owners, first responders, and healthcare professionals. While they may no longer perform under stage lights, alumni can continue to use the lessons learned inside Jaduke Studios. Discipline, teamwork, resilience, collaboration, creativity, confidence, and perseverance. Eula Sagan was once such an interested student in 2006 when the new Jaduke Studio was being built. At age 9, she was interested in acting and performed in Jaduke productions like Annie, Beauty and the Beast, Camp Rock, and Legally Blonde. In fact, she helped dig up some of the land where the new center would be built. While Sagan can't recall exactly what drove her initial interest in acting, she does know that being part of Jaduke created a new sense of belonging for her. "I think it was honestly that community feeling of everyone knows everyone," Sagan said, noting that Jaduke was the first place she received the nickname. "Just the feeling of like, ah, I belong." 20 years later, Sagan still belongs to Jaduke, working as director. Having both perspective as a student and then an employee, she said Williams and Boyanovich have given their everything to the theater and the education it brings to the region. Well, Williams said looking ahead to the next 20 years for Jaduke is difficult, noting you can't put a vision in a box. The goal is to continue the community service. "I think we built what we need now here, and I can just see that being a generous gift to the community," Williams said, "and we can really hone in on what we're doing here and continue to just lift kids up and find their gifts and strengths." With its milestone anniversary underway, Jaduke is also looking ahead to a new season. Fall enrollment is now open, with classes beginning for dancers, singers, actors, and performers of all experience levels. Families can explore program and register online at jadukecenter.com. DPW outlines summer paving for Avenue A projects. The story from Montague. Department of Public Works Superintendent Sam Urquhart gave the select board a rundown of the department's various summer projects Monday night, including repaving Randallwood Drive, replacing aging traffic signals on Avenue A, and hiring a new collection system light equipment operator. Urquhart told select board members that the DPW will be busy this summer working to repave a fair portion of the approximately 100 miles of road the town manages, including a few roads that have not been repaved since they were first built in the early 1990s. "We're looking at paving a few different streets, one of them being Randallwood Drive, which has not been done since the cul-de-sac was put in," Urquhart said. "Other roads we're going to pave include Old Stage Road, Kells Ripley, and we're going to do some work on the alleys." Urquhart added that sections of Miller's Falls Road will be repaved as well. "It'll be pretty nice to get a good amount of stuff paved this summer," he said. Urquhart shared that the town was awarded a $110,000 grant from the Massachusetts Federal Funds and Infrastructure Office. The money will be used to complete preliminary design work to reconstruct the existing signalized intersection at Avenue A and 3rd Street and Avenue A and 7th Street, allowing the town to replace the aging traffic lights. "There's quite a bit involved. It's not just put up a new light," Urquhart said. "They've got to do a new control box and some pedestrian crossing buttons and panels. It'll be nice to replace those because we can't find parts anymore. We've recently come into some issues where we've had to borrow parts just to keep them running." Town Administrator Walter Ramsey said the lights have been part of a Montague capital campaign for some time because they're past their lifespan. "I'm pleased that we're able to get grant funding to advance the design phase," Ramsey said. "We'll continue to look for grants to continue to implementation construction phase as well." While the department works to repave roads and plan traffic light replacement, Urquhart said street signs will also be replaced over time with blue and white signs that will give the streets across town a unified look. Montague currently features a variety of signs from different time periods, including signs with black text on white text on green, and white text on black. Percuil presented the select board with various design and color options, and members agreed that blue and white signs would be best fit for Montague. Marina Goldman said the white text pops on the blue background, and Richard Kuklowitz agreed that the color blue is traditionally associated with Turner's Falls and Montague. Percuil said that over time, as stop signs and street signs need to be replaced, the blue and white street signs would be installed, and the areas in town that do not currently have stop signs at intersections would be prioritized first. He added that he is looking into adding no outlet symbols to the signs for dead-end streets. In addition to the projects the Montague DPW is tackling, Percuil said the Massachusetts Department of Transportation, or MassDOT, is planning work in town as well. Plans to improve the Swamp Road Bridge are still being finalized and are expected to be completed sometime this fall, allowing construction to begin as early as next summer. Percuil said the bridge is not being completely rebuilt and the work is expected to cost about $900,000. The abutments are going to remain in place, Percuil said. They're not going to be working in the stream at all, and they're going to replace the deck and the rails, and it's going to look like a new bridge. Percuil said Swamp Road will be closed during construction, and the town will work with MassDOT as well as the Franklin Regional Transit Authority, or FRTA, which has routes across that road to manage detours. Percuil said that in addition to infrastructure improvements, the DPW is looking at changes in trash pickup prices and adding a new position to its roster. Use of the trash pickup service the town offers through Casella Waste Systems increased by up to 25% over the past 2 years, according to Percuil. Revenues from trash sticker fees and curbside pickup have increased, but have not covered the full cost of the curbside trash pickup service. Ramsey said that for fiscal year 2026, the Finance Committee needed to approve a $19,000 reserve fund transfer to cover a deficit in the trash budget. And as the FY27 budget was built using the anticipated usage numbers for 2026, it's likely that a reserve fund transfer or supplemental town meeting appropriation will be needed this fiscal year as well. We are anticipating another budget deficit in solid waste disposal, Ramsey said. This is something we will look to fix for the FY28 budget moving forward. Ramsey said the fees paid by user cover approximately 47% of the trash removal cost, with the remaining 53% covered by taxpayers through the town budget. Currently, trash stickers are $3, or residents can purchase a 12-month barrel pass for $156. Kluwitz said he believes it could be detrimental to increase the user fee too much, but the fee does need to cover the costs associated with the service. He encouraged Ramsey to do further research and return to the board for future discussion. I wouldn't mind doing some increase, but I hope it would be minimal, Kuklowitz said. Select board members also gave Percuil their blessing to work with Ramsey to develop a job description for a new collection system light equipment operator. Percuil explained that the department has been collecting data, has begun to map its wastewater collection system, and adding another staff member would allow the department to dedicate a team to use a Vactor, which is a specialized combination vacuum and high-pressure water jetting truck fitted with a camera to study the wastewater system so the town better knows what work will be needed to repair the system, as well potentially separate wastewater and stormwater collections in the future. I'm seeing our structure leaning more toward needing a person for some additional help with the Vactor so we can get a lot more done in the collection system, as well as the stormwater system, Percuil said. That is a big driver to ultimately try to separate the combined system, but we need to know what we have before we know what to separate. The position will be funded from the current town budget and will not require any additional money, as Percuil said he plans to leave a building maintenance position vacant and instead use members of the grounds crew to support building maintenance as needed. Ramsey said that, with funding already appropriated, the new role could be added this fiscal year, and the town could hire someone as soon as the job description is approved by the select board and a memorandum of understanding is signed with the United Electrical, Radio, and Machine Workers of America. as the role would likely be part of the union. Now news from the North County Notebook. Northfield resident graduates from Wichita State University. Northfield resident Margaret Rachel R. Embry has graduated from Wichita State University with a bachelor's degree in modern and classical languages. Bernardston resident graduates from Quinnipiac University. Bernardston resident Elena Redeker has earned a bachelor's degree in nursing from Quinnipiac. Leiden hiring administrative assistant. The town is seeking an administrative assistant to work alongside the town coordinator, tax collector, treasurer, town clerk, and assessor. The position will be 4 hours per week and will pay $20 to $22 per hour, depending on experience. 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Library to host a drop-in mending workshop. Staff from the Stash House in Turner's Falls will hold a drop-in mending workshop at Dickinson Memorial Library on Saturday, August 1st from 1 to 4 p.m., giving attendees an opportunity to save beloved clothing or textiles for learning to mend it themselves with professional help. No experience is necessary. Attendees can bring 1 to 3 items of clothing or other textiles in need repairs. No sign-up is required. This free program is supported in part by a grant from the Northfield Cultural Council. The next puzzle swap is set for August 1st. The next puzzle swap at Dickinson Memorial Library will be held on Saturday, August 1st from 10 to 11:30 a.m. Visitors are advised to park behind the library and come in through the side door, then turn left to find the community room containing puzzles. For more information, contact the Dickinson Memorial Library. NMH teacher giving book-inspired talk. Northfield Mount Hermon school teacher Pete Mesteller returns to Dickinson Memorial Library on Tuesday, August 4th at 6 p.m. for another book-inspired talk, this one using Dover Publications' Essays on Civil Disobedience as a jumping-off point. Attendees will consider not just Gandhi and Martin Luther King Jr., but also a contemporary Russian punk band. The program is free to attend. Trump and Netanyahu meet for first time since war. Israeli Prime Minister Benjamin Netanyahu and President Donald Trump met at the White House on Tuesday for the first time since they launched a joint war against Iran, offering a chance for Netanyahu to smooth out strains in their relationship. The closed-door meeting lasted nearly an hour and a half and was positive and productive, according to White House Press Secretary Karoline Leavitt. The White House and Prime Minister's office did not immediately offer more detail. It comes as both face growing pressures at home. Netanyahu is up for re-election and is embattled in part because of his deteriorating relationship with Trump. Trump is under pressure to end an unpopular war that has wreaked economic havoc and driven prices higher ahead of midterm elections this November. Trump revealed some tension with Netanyahu ahead of their meeting, complaining about reports that the Israeli leader plans to discuss intelligence on Iranian activities at Pickaxe Mountain, a potential nuclear site that the U.S. president has threatened repeatedly to bomb. "I know exactly what's going on at Pickaxe," Trump told Fox and Friends. He insisted that whatever Iran is doing is not a big problem, and that Bibi's telling me that because he wants me to stay involved. "Why do you have to announce to the world?" Trump added, flashing his frustrations with his ally. Near the White House, where the public was able to gather near fencing, a small group of protesters chanted, "Netanyahu, you're a tyrant, and Bibi, you're not welcome here," referring to the Prime Minister's nickname. The two leaders also plan to discuss the framework agreement the U.S. and Israel signed with Lebanon over the Israel-Hezbollah war and the expansion of the Abraham Accords, according to a White House official who spoke on condition of anonymity to preview the meeting. "We have a little difference," Trump said Monday when asked by reporters if he and Netanyahu were on the same page in Iran. "But pretty close, yeah." Trump has had a hot and cold history with Netanyahu over the years, but upon his return to the White House last year, their alliance seems stronger than ever. When they started the war together in February, it was with a united front, touting their respective militaries as acting in lockstep to take out Iran's leadership and pave the way for a government more friendly to the West. But as Iran fought back, sending drones and missiles slamming into U.S. bases and high-rises in cities in the Gulf and choking off the Strait of Hormuz. Trump came under immense pressure both at home and by allies in the region to end the conflict. Since then, Netanyahu, who wanted to continue the fighting in Iran and against its ally, Hezbollah, in Lebanon, has been sidelined as Trump sought a deal with Tehran. His visit to the White House this week comes as the disagreements with Trump and Vice President J.D. Vance have burst into the open over the war in Iran and more. The Americans are making it clear to the Israelis they are the ones who are running the war, Israeli journalist and political analyst Amit Siegel wrote Monday in the daily newspaper Israel Hayom. It is clear to everyone that Israel has been put in the back seat. Israel has lost a significant amount of bipartisan support in the United States, particularly over its conduct in Gaza. In June, Vance warned Israeli officials that Trump was their only friend among world leaders. Vance is expected to attend the meeting with Netanyahu, according to a person familiar with the plan, who is not authorized to speak publicly and spoke on condition of anonymity. An APNORC poll published earlier this month found a dramatic erosion of support among American adults for Israel. "We've lost America. Thank you, Bibi," wrote Ben Caspit, a political commentator for Israel's Mariv newspaper. There is one obituary and four death notices in today's paper. Alan Francis Lanois, 93, passed away peacefully on July 16th at Cheshire Medical Center in Keene, New Hampshire. With him were his loving wife, Marion Lanois, née Welsh, his daughter Corey Ryan and her husband, and his son Christopher and his wife, Samira Evans Lanois. In addition, Alan is survived by his brother Robert Lanois, his sisters-in-law Joan Estelle and Sheila Sweeney, 19 nieces and nephews, grandnieces and nephews, great-grandnieces and nephews, and lifelong friends. Alan was born on June 30, 1933, in Montague City, Massachusetts, to Josephine Brozo and Ralph Lanois. He spent his youth playing with his many cousins in Turner's Falls and visiting his grandmother. Always had a fresh loaf of bread she baked just for him. In his teen years, Alan played any instrument needed for a polka band and delighted his nieces by playing the accordion for them when they visited. Alan graduated from Turner's Falls High School in 1952. He was working at Koch's store in Montague when a young woman came into the store and caught his eye and won his heart. He took her boating, serenaded her on his saxophone, and proposed to her by the falls. Alan married Marion Welsh on November 22, 1958 at St. Mary's in Turner's Falls. They rarely spent a day apart for the next 67 years. Alan completed accounting courses through the mail and was hired as an accountant by Sersosimo Lumber Company of Vernon, Vermont. In 1970, he moved his family into the first lot of the Vernon Village housing development, where the family lived until his retirement in 1997. Alan advanced to the roles of CFO and vice president during his career, and under his leadership, Sersosimo began providing health insurance to all full-time employees and planted countless trees for future generations. Alan also provided accounting services for individuals and local businesses, including for his friend Lenny Peduzzi, when he opened Mama Peduzzi's Pizzeria in Brattleboro. Alan was always excited to take his family to Red Sox games, mystery rides to the movies or the Creamy Stam, snowmobiling, Sunday brunches, and boating on the Connecticut River. The family would like to extend their deepest gratitude to the ER staff at Cheshire Medical Center for the exceptional care they provided, and to Dawn Faulkner for her help and support. A private service will be held for friends and family. William G. Herditch, age 91, passed Thursday, July 23rd. The full obituary will be published in an upcoming edition of the Greenfield Recorder. At his request, there will be no service, and burial will be at the convenience of the family. Smith Kelleher in Greenfield is assisting the family. Lois T. Edwards, age 68, passed Sunday, July 26. Funeral services will be private. Arrangements are under the direction of the Skatansky Funeral Home. Jonna Sweeney, age 58, passed Friday, July 24th. The full obituary will be published in an upcoming edition of the Greenfield Recorder. All services will be private. Ahern Funeral Home, Northampton, is entrusted with arrangements. And Carrie R. Montville, age 89, passed Wednesday, July 22nd. A full obituary will be published in an upcoming edition of the Greenfield Recorder. Pashorek Funeral Home is assisting the family. In sports news, Zidane happy to return to sidelines. Moments after being announced as France's new coach on Tuesday, Zinedine Zidane clenched his fists and his usually measured voice trembled a little. "I'm excited," he said. "The France team makes you dream. We have extraordinary players and extraordinary team." Zidane coached Real Madrid until leaving in 2021. He replaces Didier Deschamps at the helm of the French team. He led to glory as arguably its greatest ever player. "I've waited 5 years for this chance, so that's why I'm a bit emotional," said Zidane, adding that it was the happiest day of his career as coach. "I've always watched this side as a fan and also as a future coach. I won't hide it," Zidane added. "That's why I didn't take the club side. I told myself that the only thing I wanted to do after Madrid was taking the France team." French Football Federation President Philippe Diallo announced Zidane's appointment at the FFF headquarters in Paris on Tuesday, saying he's been given a 4-year contract. Diallo called the hiring of Zidane an exceptional moment, calling Zidane one of the legends of French soccer. The 54-year-old Zidane could have gone to another club after leaving Madrid in 2021, but there was no way he would. "I had some offers during the 5 years I was away to take charge of a club," he said. "I turned them all down for the France team. It was the only thing I wanted to do." Zidane called it an immense joy by taking charge. "I have so many emotions," he said. "I'm ready for the challenge." In news from the WNBA, league must let all stars shine. Game doesn't play to stars' strengths. Surely there's a lot of open hardwood, a vast middle ground between the usual regular season WNBA game and the All-Star game, to put forward before a large national audience Saturday night. It's a slam dunk for a critic to carp in the aftermath of this type of basketball, from the NBA All-Star game to the Greater Hartford Pro-Am, that it was defense optional. These are among the few games where one is unlikely to hear the modern manufactured word physicality, but this is not a bad thing. Events like the WNBA All-Star Game in Chicago are supposed to be fun, supposed to be wild and free, supposed to show the players enjoying themselves and each other in a positive light. In this sense, the game, with its record crowd of 19,783 and solid overnight ratings of 3.44 million viewers, was a victory for the league. The officials of all stripes got out of the way, and the stars were allowed to be stars, though the steady stream of half-court heaving got a little tedious before Teresa Witherspoon's All-Stars beat Cynthia Cooper's 129-121. Rookie Ozzie Fudd won the three-point shooting contest Friday, but if you turned in the game to see a glorious Huskies romp with Team Coop, for which three former UConn stars, Paige Bookers, Breonna Stewart, and Gabby Williams, were chosen to start, you were somewhat disappointed. This was not the kind of game that played to their strengths, a little too freewheeling. There were 225 shots taken, and 127 of them were three-pointers, some shots from the hip, some from as far away as Joliet or Waukegan. And since these were the very best shooters in the women's game, about a third of them dropped more early than late. Caitlin Clark, who was injured and missed the game last year, hit 5 threes early, and at one point, the mic caught an exchange with Bookers. "You going for MVP? Dang," Bookers told her. "This is kind of like a much different feel than a normal basketball game," Clark told reporters in Chicago after the game. "You're kind of just like a young kid running around out there, having fun and shooting whatever shots and being creative, playing with the flow. And I really enjoy that about the game of basketball, so it was really fun for me to get out there." Clark, smiling and laughing comfortable as she interacted with the league's other great players, was a refreshing look for the league, which has grown in popularity since she came in 2.5 years ago, but has been held back by the nagging issues of flagrant fouls and officiating around her, and the perception that other players resent her. Maybe this was that long-needed thawing moment, a step in the right direction. We need to continue to create a competitive environment where they can compete aggressively without unnecessary rough play, Commissioner Kathy Engelbert told reporters in her State of the W address. Later, she added, officiating can always be better. A final look at the week's weather. Today, humid with rain and a thunderstorm, 71 high, 64 low tonight with periods of rain. Thursday, cloudy with a chance of showers, 70 and 61 your temps. Friday, clouds and sun with a shower, 83 and 59. Saturday, humid with showers, 86 and 63. Sunday, humid with a thunderstorm and showers, 84 and 65. And Monday, cloudy and humid with showers, 81 and 61. 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
4: This article comes from VA News, dated July 28th, 2026. And again, as I've said now probably 2 million times, veterans and retirees know other veterans and retirees, and someone you know may have a need for the information in this particular article. And I've edited this article a little bit because they spend a little bit of time talking about Illinois' benefits, the benefits in the state of Illinois, and obviously that would not be applicable in Massachusetts or Connecticut. 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At any stage, it's never too early or too late to become a first-time home buyer using the VA Guaranteed Home Loan Benefit. 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This article focuses on the additional benefits beyond the VA Guaranteed Home Loan itself that can help a veteran make the informed decision to start the home buying process. Mortgage interest deductions. Did you know that mortgage interest can be deducted at tax time? Homeowners can reduce their taxable income by the amount of interest paid on a qualifying home loan, which is typically their primary residence. This can save veterans thousands of dollars when filing their tax returns. The mortgage interest deduction is not available to renters or for vacation or income-producing property that the veteran does not use as a primary home. Property tax exemptions for disabled veterans. Veterans with service-connected disabilities can qualify for a property tax exemption in many states. While most require 100% permanent and total disability rating, some states have recently expanded eligibility to include lower disability ratings so more veterans have the opportunity to reduce their property taxes. And check your state Veterans Affairs Office for specific tax breaks and deductions. State, and I'll click back to there's a link, and I'll catch it for Mass and Connecticut. State assistance for first-time homebuyers. Many states offer grants, resources, and assistance for first-time homebuyers, especially veterans. These can be nonprofits, local organizations that offer financial assistance for basic housing stability needs, or state agencies that can help cover closing costs or down payment grants for buyers in rural areas. Now, this next part would be specific to the listening audience. VA has grant funding for certain service-connected veterans who qualify for the Specialty Adapted Housing, SAH, or Special Home Adaption, SHA, program, which helps veterans build, remodel, or buy an adapt home to help them live more independently. Check with your state's housing development authority on specific programs or contact VA to find out more about SAH and SHA programs. There are many resources available from federal, state, and local governments, as well as nonprofit organizations, to help veterans who are first-time homebuyers, both at the time of purchase and over the life of their loan. Whether through savings at tax time, with a mortgage interest reduction, property tax exemption, or physical financial assistance for first-time homebuyers, these tools, combined with the VA's guaranteed home loan benefit, can offer veterans affordability, stability, and peace of mind. The VA Home Loan Program staff are here to assist you. Now, I'm just going to run up here to click on the link for the various state process. Gone to the Connecticut site. Connecticut property tax exemption, honorably discharged wartime veterans in Connecticut may qualify for a $1,000 property tax exemption on their assessed value of their primary residence. To qualify, veterans must have served at least 90 days of active duty during wartime. According to My Army Benefits, the Army Official Military Benefits website, individual municipalities also provide exemptions based on income or disability. In some cases, surviving spouses are also eligible for these tax breaks. I'm going to pause this for a second. And then the next one is Massachusetts. Massachusetts property tax exemptions. Massachusetts offers property tax exemptions ranging from $400 to $1,500 for veterans with at least 10% VA disability ratings. Qualifying veterans must also have lived in the state for at least 6 months before starting military service, or must have resided in the state for a minimum of 5 years for applying for the exemption, according to the Massachusetts Citizens Information Service. Let's see. Below is a list of optional property tax exemptions that local municipalities may offer based on qualifying criteria. $400 exemption for veterans with a service-connected disability of 10% or more, veterans awarded the Purple Heart, surviving parents of military personnel who died in military service, Gold Star parents, surviving spouses of veterans who qualified for this exemption tier, $750 exemption for veterans who received the Congressional Medal of Honor, Distinguished Service Cross, Navy Cross, or Air Force Cross, veterans who suffered permanent loss of one foot, hand, or eye in the line of duty, veterans who were prisoners of war, surviving spouses of veterans who qualified for this exemption tier, $1,000 exemption for veterans with a 100% service-connected disability, surviving spouse of veterans who qualify for this exemption tier, $1,250 exemption for veterans who suffered permanent loss of both feet, hands, or eyes in the line of duty, surviving spouses of veterans who qualify for this exemption, $1,500 exemption for veterans who suffer total disability in the line of duty and require specially adapted housing, surviving spouses of veterans who qualify for this exemption tier. Full exemption for surviving spouses who have not remarried, of military personnel who went missing in action or died as a proximate result of injuries or illness sustained during active duty service. Eligibility. A surviving spouse must have lived in Massachusetts for at least 2 consecutive years before the tax year begins, or the veteran must have lived in Massachusetts for at least 6 consecutive months before entering the service. Surviving parents of military personnel who went missing in action or died as a proximate result of injuries or of illness sustained during active duty service. Surviving parents must have lived in Massachusetts for at least 5 consecutive years before the tax year begins, or the veteran must have lived in Massachusetts for at least 6 consecutive months before entering the service. veterans who are paraplegic or who have 100% disability for service-connected blindness. And again, that was for the full exemption. And that concludes this article. Well, this article comes from military.com, and it is dated July 28th, 2026, and is also being written on the 28th. And again, with Congress and the House and the Senate pretty much close to summer recess, there's not really any veteran or retiree legislation going through. So as I said, it gives me an opportunity to read some other articles that I might not normally be able to have time for. And again, this is again an article that within the listening audience, you will know veterans and maybe current or young veterans that just got out or younger retirees that may not have heard of this particular program. The title of the article, "This VA Education Benefit Pays More Than the GI Bill. Many veterans have never heard of it." VR&E covers full tuition at any approved school, provides a subsistence allowance, and does not touch your GI Bill's entitlement. Most veterans with a service-connected disability who are thinking about education automatically reach for the post-9/11 GI Bill. That instinct is understandable. The GI Bill is well-known, well-marketed, and generally valuable. But for veterans who qualify for Chapter 31, Veterans Readiness and Employment, still widely called VOC Rehab, the GI Bill is often the lesser option and the one that leaves less money on the table. Here's the core difference. The post-9/11 GI Bill caps private school tuition at $29,920.95 per academic year for 2025 to 2026. And provides 36 months of entitlements. Chapter 31 has no tuition cap. If your vocational rehabilitation counselor approves your program, VA pays 100% of the tuition and fees at any approved institution, public or private, regardless of cost. It also provides up to 48 months of entitlement, 12 months more than the GI Bill. Using Chapter 31 does not reduce your GI Bill entitlement at all. It's a separate program. What it covers. Beyond tuition, Chapter 31 covers books and supplies, a monthly subsistence allowance, and a range of support services most veterans do not realize exist. Depending on your rehabilitation track, VR&E can pay for tools and equipment for trade, licensing or certification, exam fees, tutoring, employment coaching, resume development, job placement assistance, and in some cases, transportation to training. For severely disabled veterans who cannot pursue employment, an independent living track provides services to support daily functioning at home. The subsistence allowance in 2026 runs from $812.84 per month with no dependents to $1,188.15 with two dependents for full-time institutional training. Veterans who qualify for the post-9/11 GI Bill can elect to receive the GI Bill's location-based housing allowance instead of the standard subsistence rate. In higher-cost cities, this can be significantly more than the standard Chapter 31 rate. Your vocational rehabilitation counselor can show you both figures in writing before you choose. Ask for that comparison before making any election. Who qualifies? To qualify for Chapter 31, you must have a service-connected disability rated at 20% or higher with an employment handicap or 10% or higher with a serious employment handicap, meaning your disability significantly limits your ability to prepare for, find, or keep suitable work. Veterans discharged on or after January 1st of 2013 have no time limit on eligibility. Veterans discharged before that date generally have a 12-year window from separation or the date of their first disability rating through serious employment handicap, although serious employment handicap cases can extend beyond it. The program is managed through the individualized written rehabilitation plan built with a vocational rehabilitation counselor at your VA regional office. The counselor has real authority over which school and programs are approved and they also work as your advocate, paying for things a GI Bill voucher will not cover. The application is VA Form 28-1900, available online at va.gov or in person at any VA regional office. Veterans with service-connected disability who have been defaulting for veterans with a service-connected disability who have been defaulting to the GI Bill without ever asking whether they qualify for Chapter 31, the question is worth asking before the next enrollment deadline. The answer could determine whether the tuition is capped at roughly $30,000 per year or covered in full.
3: 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Information regarding veterans' benefits is presented as an outreach service by Valley Eye Radio. Veterans, retirees, their family members, or caregivers should contact the VA or their local town or city veteran service agent or veterans organization to determine how these benefits may apply to them. So, until next time, done for today.
5: Hello everyone, this is Joe back again with Valley Eye Radio. Today I'm bringing you an article from the Chicopee History section of the Republican, May 25th, 2023 edition, written by Stephen Jędrzejczyk, entitled The First Polish in Jamestown. The Republican recently announced the second printing of the sold-out heritage book Polish Heritage, A Story of a Proud Community in Western Massachusetts. The book tells the story of an immigrant community that settled all across the region, from Palmer to Pittsfield. On Monday morning, in Polish cemeteries across the region, there will be an extraordinary sight as thousands of American flags will color the landscape, recognizing heroic service in time of war. The region's depression-tested generation confidently raised their children in the uncertainties of an unstable world. They met the challenge as charter members of America's greatest generation, united not only by common purpose, but also by common values: duty, honor, economy, courageous service, love of family and country, and above all else, responsibility for oneself. The wandering Poles had found freedom's home in the historic Green Hills of Western New England. Reprinted with permission from the Institute for Massachusetts Studies at Westfield State University, the Historic Journal of Western Massachusetts in 1976 published an article by Stanley E. Zamaashaij, in which he wrote about the first Poles in North America. He wrote, 18 years ago, Americans celebrated the 400th anniversary of the founding of Jamestown, Virginia. Contrary to the popular assumption, the first permanent settlement in North America was planted by business enterprise, not religious dissenters. The Virginia Company outpost, established in Jamestown in 1607, was officially an effort by the English merchant adventurers to duplicate the profitable Spanish colonies in Central and South America. For 15 years, I taught basic economics at Chicopee Comprehensive High School. The first business model we studied each semester was an English joint stock company chartered by the Crown in London on April the 10th, 1606. While the Virginia Company proved to be a dismal failure, it did result in the establishment of the first successful English colony in North America. The policies the company leaders adopted in a vain effort to produce profits supported the development of a colony where the pattern of life was significantly different from life in the Old World. Ironically, 12 years after their arrival, the people of Jamestown launched America down the sinister road of African-American slavery. That same year, their elected assembly became the authors of our representative democracy. I used to tell my students that throughout history, many companies failed. But within the failure of the Virginia Company lay the seeds of a new experiment in social organization, whose repercussions extend to the present. The roots of American democracy began with the first meeting of the House of Burgesses, which embraced not just the rule of common law, but extolled the concepts of free enterprise and a cultural diversity based on the need for skilled artisans. Patricia Lehrer, in a story written in collaboration with the Polish Embassy in Washington, D.C., reported that, according to the Jamestown Colony's larger-than-life leader, John Smith, 8 foreigners, consisting of 7 Poles and 1 German, arrived in 1608 on Jamestown's second supply ship. The 27-year-old Smith had fought as a mercenary soldier against the Ottoman Turks and was familiar with Eastern European cultures, and was reportedly fluent in one or more European languages. Lehrer speculated, in the case of Poles, given all the uncertainties of a long ocean voyage to an unknown land, why did they come? The few Poles who sailed in 1608 on Jamestown's second supply ship may have met Smith earlier in Poland. Appreciating their talents as artisans, the Englishman might have invited them to join his colonization venture, realizing that manufacture of glass, pitch, tar, and building materials would be a huge asset to England's competitiveness. I told my students that the Poles were educated, 4 had critical occupations vital to the economic survival of the Jamestown settlement. Zbigniew Stefanski was a well-known glassblower from Poznan. Jan Matajewicz from Krakow was a soap maker by trade. Jan Bogdan was from Danzig, or Gdansk, the shipbuilding center on the Baltic Sea in northern Poland. Bogdan was a shipbuilder and maker of tar and pitch. Tar was used by the British Navy to seal out water and to preserve the ship's ropes from rotting. Pine trees were used to produce pitch, tar, resins, and turpentine. William Valdi from Pomerania was a prospector. He accompanied Captain Christopher Newport on an expedition that found a vein of silver near the James River. Jamestown was essentially a profit-making venture under the oversight of the Virginia Company back in London. The settlers were expected to quickly generate exports in order to live up to the company's expectations, and, more importantly, make money for the investors. When Newport sailed for England with the colony's first export shipment, his cargo included wood products, pitch, and tar. Archaeologists have recovered more than 7,000 pieces of broken window fragments used for glassmaking. Today, historic displays at the Jamestown Museum highlight the role played by Poles in the continent's first successful glassmaking operation. The exhibit illustrates how the Poles built the colony's furnace for the smelting of iron and other ores. Lehrer wrote, "This small group of enterprising individuals quickly won the admiration of Jamestown's leaders. In addition to being some of America's earliest artisans, they soon garnered a few firsts that carved an important place for them in the development of American democracy. Initially denied the right to vote, the Poles staged the first organized labor stoppage on American soil. The strike was settled when the Virginia Company declared that they were free men, and with freedom came the right to vote for the Virginia House of Burgesses." Stephen R. Dendryzik is a Chicopee historian, retired history teacher, and author of several books on the city's history.
0: And welcome back to our loyal listeners. This is Scott Alexander for Valley Eye Radio, reading the scam of the day from the online blog Scamicide.com, posted July 25th, 2026. Dual Factor Authentication Scam by Stephen Weissman. The headline of this scam of the day may be a bit confusing because dual-factor authentication is not itself a scam, but rather a tool to avoid being scammed. It is not unusual for passwords to be compromised, particularly if you use the same password for all of your accounts, which you should not do. Using the same password puts all of your accounts in jeopardy if a data breach at one account results in your password being stolen. However, regardless of how careful you are to protect your passwords, It is inevitable that your passwords will become compromised, which is why I always suggest that people use dual-factor authentication, which protects your accounts even if your password is stolen. In the most common form

0: 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The material being read is the copyright property of the publications being read. Access to this program is solely for persons who cannot read the original printed version due to a visual impairment or other disability. By continuing to listen, you confirm that you have such a condition.
1: To log into your account, which is protected by dual-factor authentication. So if you do send the code to the scammer, you will have defeated dual-factor authentication and enabled the scammer to access your account. Tips: this is an easy scam to avoid. First of all, as I have said many times, whenever you receive an email, phone call, or text message, you cannot be sure as to who is really contacting you, so you should never provide personal information of any kind or click on a link provided unless you have absolutely confirmed that the text message was legitimate. You can do this by contacting the real company that the text message purports to be from. However, if you receive a suspicious text message, you can be sure that it is a scam because no company will ever ask you for the dual-factor authentication code through an email or text message. If you are not a subscriber to Scamicide.com and would like to receive free daily emails with the scam of the day, all you need to do is go to the bottom of the initial page of Scamicide.com and type in your email address on the tab that states, "Sign up for this blog." 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
2: This is Bird Note. It's just a few weeks past the solstice, and the real heat of summer is yet to come. Some shorebirds are already on their way south, but most songbirds will be here for a while longer. What's the best time of day to look for them? Well, many birds are most active in the morning, not long after sunrise, taking advantage of the abundance of insects at that hour. As summer waxes and temperatures rise, midday heat sends people inside, and birds take a siesta too. And then, both birds and bugs rev up again in the late afternoon. In the early morning, and again near dusk, just about the time mosquitoes are biting, that's when birds are busiest. One exception is gulls. You'll see them soaring and feeding throughout the day, because their preferred foods, whether a salmon fry or a French fry, are available all day long. Hummingbirds are out and about too, because their frantic metabolism requires that they feed almost constantly. But mostly, midday is a quiet time for birds. Are you looking for birds this summer? The cooler parts of the day are the best for a stroll and best for watching birds. For Bird Note, I'm Mary McCann.

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This is Annie C. coming to you from Valley Eye Radio in Springfield, Mass. Blind and low vision residents of the Greenfield area have a great opportunity every month to meet virtually with other Franklin County residents who are experiencing some sort of visual impairment themselves. You are invited to join the group phone call on the first Wednesday of every month, usually at 10 a.m., for up to an hour of interesting conversation. They also have guest speakers every month with important updates and advice to help you live your best life. If you live in the Greenfield area and are visually impaired, please call Joanne at 978-544-2567 for more information. They'd love to hear from you. You're listening to

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1: Hi, I'm Lindsay Sabadosa, State Representative for the 1st Hampshire District. 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
2: Hello, Valley Eye Radio listeners. This is Barbara, and today I'd like to share with you some articles that appear in the July 2026 Prevention Magazine. Your July to-do list. 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The coolest time to work out is the morning and evening, and don't forget your water bottles. Touch grass. People say that to a person who is stuck in their own head, but we can all benefit. Grounding, that is making direct contact with the earth, I say standing barefoot on grass or soil, can be a boon to your mood, sleep, and overall well-being. The National Picnic Month brings National Picnic Month. Bring a basket and get grounded with food and friends. Treat yourself to a beach read. When was the last time you read purely for pleasure? Here's a novel idea. Kick off a relaxed summer feeling by tearing into that not terribly deep paperback that's been sitting untouched on your nightstand. Reading recreationally, especially, often formulate fiction genres like romance and mystery, may help reduce stress as effectively as a yoga class, studies show. Reading is also linked to better communication and memory and concentration. So crack up with that shrewd sleuth story or soothing happily ever after. Jot down three must-read summer books, and when you're done, pass them along to a pal. Fill your tank. Try these energizing hydration helpers. 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But if you're looking for a coffee substitute to replace your afternoon cuppa, or if you just want to boot a boost of hydration on a steamy summer day, these sips can do the trick. Coconut water. 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They also offer plenty of fiber for steady blood sugar levels. 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It also has a compound called L-theanine that can give you focused energy instead of the jittery kind. Try it iced or mixed with sparkling water for an extra refreshing boost. And chocolate milk. Cocoa contributes a bit of caffeine and lots of flavor, as well as plant compounds that help trigger a flood of feel-good hormones. Low-fat or fat-free milk delivers B vitamins and potassium to further fuel you. Mix a spoonful of cocoa powder into milk and add a little sweetener. Sip it hot, or if you're in icy air conditioning, or pop it into the freezer for a speedy cool down. Vacation prescription. Trust us, we've been there. Prevention staff members share some of their favorite healthy escapes. There's nothing wrong with sipping fruity cocktails on a sun lounger, someplace that's simply, well, away. But certain types of vacation often mean a week of skipped workouts and less than nutritious food options. When you get home, you're left with a vacation hangover instead of feeling relaxed. You may be a little stressed about getting back on the wellness wagon. Next time, consider a trip designed to support your healthy habits. 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Shocking, we know. Because they give us a break from the daily hustle, but also make it easy to tend to our bodies and minds. Ready to book your own? 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Holistic.Tulum in Tulum, Mexico. The Big Idea. Recover your chill through proven stress-bursting activities like yoga, art, and meditation. When my college-age daughter was dealing with long COVID, I decided to take us on a vacation to rejuvenate and recover. My yoga-loving friend pointed us to this affordable resort in the jungle. There were Hatha, Kundalini, and Vinyasa yoga classes at all levels, and classes with aerial silks. Acrobatic moves in the air, which builds strength and flexibility, as well as workshops to heal through creative art. We also spent plenty of time relaxing at the pool, drinking afternoon pick-me-ups from the juice bar. When I need a moment of zen, I sometimes close my eyes and remember that calm feeling. This was written by Marissa Cohen, deputy editor. The Escape. Rhodes Scholar Worldwide. The Big Idea. Take a guided group tour. You can choose one with walking, biking, or even canoeing, and learn about the places you're visiting, such as Big Bend National Park or the Galapagos Islands. I don't always have another person to travel with, but I found both companionship and insider guidance on the walking center trip to San Francisco. It was my version of a vacation perfection. 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Now I'm eyeing trips to places like Maine and Europe. 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Hilton Head Health Wellness Resort and Spa in Hilton Head, South Carolina. The big idea. No matter which program you book, one is the Blue Zone. One is the Blue Zone's experience centered on the practices some of the world's healthiest and longest lived people adopt. Your stay revolves around fresh eats, stress relief, and exercise. Someone told me HHH was all about weight loss, and I thought, that's not for me. My boyfriend is weight conscious, but I have a history of eating disorders, so I don't like to be around a lot of weight and body talk. It turned out to be wonderful for both of us. The food was amazing and plentiful, and while calories were listed, it was the only dieting thing I came in contact with. There were all kinds of classes and organized walks, as well as dietitians, trainers, workshops, and lectures. But you could also do your own thing. It felt motivating to be around other guests determined to improve their health. I appreciated that the staff emphasized listening to your body and giving it what it needs. Stephanie Dolgoff, Executive Editor. And lastly, Fairmont Chateau, Lake Louise in Alberta, Canada. The big idea. Set in Banff National Park, you're surrounded by awe-inspiring turquoise lakes and snow-capped mountains where you can explore nature, no matter your fitness level. Banff was a paradise for outdoor enthusiasts. Our trip was packed with hikes, but there was flexibility. You could do an hour or push yourself through six-mile routes spanning multiple peaks. The views were stunning, and you truly felt immersed in nature. Other activities included canoeing, guided forest meditation, and soaking in thermal pools. It was the perfect blend of fitness, fresh air, and unforgettable scenery. Tina Martiz, food producer. Go to bed earlier. Getting more sleep helps with mood, weight, and productivity. Here's how to make a new bedtime stick, written by Gina Way. Many people, a third of us to be more precise, aren't logging enough shut-eye each night. We're not tisking you between a hectic work week, early wake-up calls, and making up for lost playtime over the weekend. It can be tough to clock the ideal of at least 7 hours. But nobody should blow off getting adequate sleep because it is crucial for mental clarity, emotional well-being, physical health, and mood regulation, says Rajay Dasgupta, MD, a quadruple board certified physician specialized in internal medicine and sleep medicine. Gradually hitting the sack earlier is one way to collect more Z's, especially for night owls. You can move your bedtime up by an entire hour with just a few tweaks to your sleep routine and consistent effort. Going to sleep and waking up at the same time is key, but it typically takes a week for your body to settle into the new routine, so a gradual approach helps your body adjust, Dr. Dasgupta says. Once you're in the groove, maintaining a regular sleep schedule helps reinforce the natural circadian rhythms that regulate your body's internal clock, making it easier to fall asleep and wake up naturally, he adds. More and better sleep doesn't have to be just a dream. You can start tonight. We worked with sleep specialists to create a 3-week plan designed to help you get to bed earlier and improve the overall quality of your sleep. Your goal each week? Go to bed 20 minutes earlier than you did the previous week. By the end of the 3 weeks, your head should be on the pillow 60 minutes earlier than it was before you started this challenge. You'll also focus on adjusting your nightly routine to make it easier to fall asleep. Ready to conk out sooner and sleep more soundly? Week 1. Learn to decelerate. Inching up your bedtime means you have to be mentally and physically prepared to climb under the covers earlier. Your wind-down routine plays a big role in this. Simple and consistent nightly habits elicit a kind of Pavlovian response that tells your body and mind, it's time for bed, says Molly Eastman, host of the Sleep is a Skill podcast, on which she mined the knowledge of more than 200 experts about sleep hygiene and sleep optimization. Think of it as sleep training, she says. Follow these steps to prime yourself for earlier sleep. Set a bedtime reminder. Staying on schedule is key, so you don't want to forget about your new bedtime. If you're a visual person, you may benefit from a sticky note reminder that lives in your bathroom mirror to give you an AM and PM prompt. If your schedule is super frantic, try setting a phone alarm to tell you when it's time to start thinking about shutting down. Or maybe all you need is an internal pep talk while you're cleaning up after dinner. Do whatever works for you. Reduce stimulation. Put away digital devices and click the TV off 1 to 2 hours before bedtime. Melatonin is a hormone that helps you feel drowsy, but the blue light emitted from screens can interfere with melatonin production, making it harder to fall asleep, says Dr. Dasgupta. And blue light actually stimulates your brain. Instead, implement relaxing, sleepy time habits such as gentle stretching, quiet meditation, and sipping herbal tea. Week 2. Create a sleep cave. Bedtime procrastination. The struggle is real. Tear yourself away from chores and distractions by creating a space that you look forward to being in, says Eastman. Follow these steps to turn your bedroom into a dreamy oasis. Dim the lights. Do this all over the house, not just in your bedroom. One of the most impactful levers for your circadian rhythm is light. So ideally, you want to start dimming the lights at least 2 to 3 hours before bed, Eastman advises. This helps set you up for production to produce melatonin and supports your transition to sleep. Candlelight is also a cozy way to finish out the day in the low glow. Set the thermostat. For optimal sleep, your bedroom should be between 60 and 67 degrees Fahrenheit. Make it as pitch black as possible and try a sleep mask, or even the slightest sliver of light from the street light or moon could impact your quality of sleep. And consider earplugs or white noise if you're a light sleeper. Week 3. Hack your daylight hours. Your lifestyle during the day affects how your night goes as well. So in addition to moving your bedtime up, make sure your waking hours support your sleep routine. Adjusting your daily activities makes it easier to summon those Z's. Move more. Regular exercise is proven to improve sleep quality and duration. Getting the recommended 150 minutes of physical activity per week is great, but every step you take is beneficial. Try not to exert yourself too close to bedtime, as this could rev you up. And be an early bird diner. Eating earlier can aid digestion and prevent GI discomfort that can keep you awake. Aim to finish eating at least 2 to 3 hours before bedtime, said Dr. Dasgupta. It's also smart to avoid caffeine later in the day and alcohol within 2 or 3 hours of slumbering. As always, thanks for tuning into Valley Eye Radio. Until the next time.
3: Hello, this is Dondi with Valley Eye Radio. This article comes from National Geographic, written by Leah Worthington, January 29th, 2026. You don't just need more fiber. You need different types, experts say. From oats to beans to chicory root, each type of fiber acts differently inside the body. New research is revealing how fiber diversity shapes the microbiome and why more isn't always better. Despite decades of dietary guidance, fiber remains one of the most consistently underconsumed nutrients in the U.S. According to the U.S. Department of Agriculture, As many as 97% of Americans consume less than the recommended daily intake of roughly 25 to 34 grams of fiber for adults. Quote, "It's a nutrient of public health concern," says Hannah Holscher, professor of nutrition at the University of Illinois Urbana-Champaign. Quote, "The vast majority of people aren't eating it, and it's likely contributing to chronic diseases," end quote. But that doesn't mean that maxing out on fiber supplements is the solution. Experts say its health benefits vary depending on the type of fiber consumed, its form, and how it interacts with the digestive system. Here's what we need to know. Not all fiber is created equal. Despite what nutrition labels may suggest, dietary fiber is not a monolithic nutrient. Quote, "Fiber is really an umbrella term that encompasses a lot of different types of complex carbohydrates. Because there are so many different types of fibers, they act in a lot of different ways, depending on their origin," says Holscher. Part of the confusion is that fiber on a nutrition label doesn't always reflect how that fiber behaves in the body. Nutrition scientists generally classify fiber into two main categories, soluble and insoluble, based on how it behaves in water and in the gut. Soluble fiber, such as beta-glucans, found in whole grains like oats, dissolves in water, forming a viscous gel. This substance binds to cholesterol, slowing its digestion, increasing satiety, and reducing blood sugar spikes. Insoluble fiber, like the cellulose found in nuts and legumes, doesn't dissolve. Instead, it has a laxative effect, helping waste pass through our digestive tract more efficiently. Though they function differently, both soluble and insoluble fiber contribute to a healthy diet. Beyond digestion, fiber plays a vital role in preventing chronic diseases by cultivating our gut microbiome. Certain fibers, primarily soluble, are fermentable, meaning they are broken down by the bacteria in our large intestine. Not only do microbes help us break down otherwise indigestible fibers, such as inulin found in chicory root, but they also produce metabolites, primarily short-chain fatty acids, known as SCFAs, which improve nutrient absorption, lower inflammation, and regulate the immune response. Quote, "A lot of so-called Western diseases are this misregulation of our immune system towards a pro-inflammatory state," says Erica Sonnenberg, senior research scientist in the Department of Microbiology and Immunology at Stanford University. "Dietary fiber deficiency increases the risk of developing chronic inflammatory diseases like Crohn's disease or ulcerative colitis, as well as autoimmune diseases and even allergies. In contrast, eating a high-fiber diet can support a healthier body weight, reducing rates of obesity, cardiovascular disease, and colorectal cancer." Emerging research suggests that fiber may also help mitigate the adverse effects of microplastics in our bodies. According to Katrine Whiteson, a professor and microbiome scientist at UC Irvine, quote, "Fiber will protect you from all kinds of environmental toxicities," end quote, by creating a sort of matrix that will absorb and excrete them. The exact mechanism by which different types of fiber interact with the body remain an active area of research. But Holscher advocates for, quote, "eating a diverse array of plant-based fibers," end quote, fruits, vegetables, whole grains, nuts, and legumes to maximize the benefits. Some studies suggest that eating a wider range of dietary fiber sources may support a more diverse gut biome. One large-scale study found that eating more than 30 different types of plants each week, was associated with higher gut microbial diversity. Still, Whiteson says the causation isn't clear, noting that people in some resource-limited regions consume relatively few fiber sources, yet maintain highly diverse gut biomes. Quote, like the ones I got to work with in remote Ecuador, they have amazingly diverse gut biomes, end quote. At the end of the day, Whiteson believes the goal should be to, quote, get more fiber and not be a perfectionist about it, end quote. Can supplements help? It's no coincidence that fiber intake has declined in modern American diets. Quote, in the industrialized world, as we've been eating more and more processed foods, our fiber consumption has really plummeted, says Whiteson. Processing often involves stripping out the fiber-rich ingredients, such as removing bran from wheat to produce white flour, to improve texture, taste, and shelf life. To help close our dietary fiber gap, a surge of fiber supplements, fortified foods, and functional beverages have recently been hitting shelves. Supplements, typically capsules or gummies made from fibers like psyllium husk, methylcellulose, or inulin, promise to support digestive health, lower cholesterol, and aid satiety. However, studies on the benefits of supplements have shown mixed results, highly dependent on the type of fiber and the individual participants. Quote, part of why we don't have a good answer is everybody's microbiome is unique, says Sonnenberg. With a lack of human clinical trials, she adds, quote, there's not great information about the efficacy of these supplements, end quote. While convenient, concentrated fiber can irritate the digestive system, causing bloating or diarrhea. Because liquids pass through the GI system faster than foods. However, studies on the benefits of supplements have shown mixed results, highly dependent on the type of fiber and the individual participants. While convenient, concentrated fiber can irritate the digestive system, causing bloating or diarrhea. Because liquids pass through the GI system faster than foods, functional beverages containing fiber are more likely to cause sensitivities than eating whole foods, says Holscher. Fiber in supplements or functional foods also lacks the beneficial nutritional complexity found in plant-based fiber. While simple fibers like inulin, commonly added to prebiotic drinks, can be beneficial, they don't give your gut the same benefits of a more complex fiber, according to Whiteson. Fiber supplements can be helpful, quote, if you're not going to get fiber otherwise, end quote, says Whiteson. But experts agree that it's best, whenever possible, to make plant-based foods the primary source of fiber. Quote, when you think of a plant-based food, it's going to have this nice package of components, end quote, including phytonutrients, protein, amino acids, and carbohydrates, says Holscher. Unlike pure fiber supplements, she explains, quote, plant-based foods, fruits, vegetables, whole grains, nuts, and legumes and seeds aren't just going to be providing one important nutrient, end quote. From an evolutionary perspective, Sonnenberg says it's unlikely that an isolated fiber could mimic the complex nutrients that our gut bacteria have adapted to digest. But without robust clinical trials, it's hard to say definitively whether supplements can achieve the same benefit as plant-based fiber sources. So how should you increase fiber intake? Experts recommend a gradual approach, paired with adequate hydration to support digestion. While fiber benefits most people, those with certain gastrointestinal conditions may need a more cautious or individualized plan. Whiteson advocates for plant-based fiber sources that are cheap, accessible, and tasty. Some of her favorites include frozen berries, dried beans, avocados, and chia seeds. Quote, everybody needs to find something that they actually like, that is doable for them, that they can do every day that will fill their fiber gap, she says. This has been Dondi with Valley Eye Radio, reading a, I thought that was a very interesting article about fiber and our need for it. I will say ta-ta for now, wish you a great day, and I'll be back again some other time. So long.
4: 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I hope you're having fun. 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
5: 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From the Community section, Law Notes. 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By Keely Stotland, JD26, Selena Fenthereth, JD26, and Ty Walker, JD27. The column is sponsored by Dr. Bridget Baldwin, Associate Dean for Justice, Equity, Diversity, and Inclusion, and Professor of Law at Western New England University School of Law. While our economy fluctuates, people across the country consistently face an all-too-familiar cycle. Credit card bills beginning to pile up after a financial, medical, or family emergency, and before you know it, you receive collection letters from a company that you don't recognize. If you're unable to pay, eventually those collection letters become court notices, and you find yourself facing the civil legal system alone. The greater Springfield community is especially vulnerable to this issue. By some estimates, 25% of adults in Hamden County currently have a debt in collection, compared with the statewide average of 16%. That number jumps to 38% for our communities of color, compared with the statewide average of 26%. Whether due to lack of resources, information, or legal representation, our neighbors aren't just losing in court, they often never even have a chance to defend themselves. To understand the problem, first we need to understand how the debt collection industry works. Many of these lawsuits are filed in small claims court by a third-party debt collector who purchases old debts for pennies on the dollar. This business model relies on volume and silence. These entities file hundreds of lawsuits at a time, quite literally banking on the fact that, for whatever reason, most people simply won't show up to court. When the debt collector files a lawsuit, the court will send a hearing notice in the mail. The debt collector has a lawyer to represent their interests. If you miss your court date, the court will issue a default judgment, handing a victory to the debt collector in your absence. From there, wages can be garnished, liens can be placed on property, all without the debt collector ever having to prove that they own the debt, much less that the amount is even correct. This cycle, or better yet, this assembly line, extracts wealth from some of our most vulnerable community members. This is where the Center for Social Justice at Western New England University School of Law enters the picture. As part of its Consumer Debt Initiative, the Consumer Debt Initiative, the CSJ regularly provides free legal representation on consumer debt matters in small claims sessions in Springfield District Court. The CSJ also strives to assist people who may have unfairly received default judgments with reopening their cases when possible. A court notice in a consumer debt case is not the end of the road. Debt collectors routinely collect more than $500,000 each month in Hamden County alone. The most effective tool these institutions have is your silence. You have the right to come to court. You have the right to verify the alleged debt. You have a right to be heard. Don't let them win on a technicality. Let us break this cycle together. From Keely Scotland, Stotland, JD26, Selena Theantheroth, JD26, are graduates of Western New England University School of Law, and Ty Walker, JD27, is a current student at Western New England University School of Law. 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Excuse me, Patricia Spradley. Inspirational thoughts. It's easy to find the good when you're looking for it, said Patricia Spradley. The way we view things can really impact the way we experience life. Our perspective is, quite literally, the lens through which we view the world. Science backs this up with research showing how powerful positive thinking can be on our mental and physical being. I consider myself a positive person looking for the good in most situations. Besides, I've never found any value in looking at things negatively. Not everyone shares my perspective, but that's all right because I purposely try my best to stay away from negative people. Having a positive attitude plays a huge role in how you perceive situations. It's all about how you look at the situation. My parents often referred to me as a happy-go-lucky child. Later, I found out it's a real learned skill that anyone can develop. I consider myself blessed to have developed it so early. Sometimes prejudices can push us toward negative thinking. They're like those annoying pop-up ads, always trying to distract us from what's good. But remember, it's easy to find the good when you're looking for it. I have not been exempted from my share of negative situations, negative friends, nor unpleasant, or even devastating occurrences. However, developing a positive mindset has greatly assisted me in getting through each situation. Making a habit of being positive is not always easy. It takes time, patience, and practice. I begin and end each day with prayer. Another effective strategy is having a gratitude journal. Jotting down even the smallest things that I'm grateful for jumpstarts my day and helps how I see people, especially those very different from me. It may sound silly, but I start looking and noticing the good stuff all around me. Don't underestimate being positive. There's much to be said for attracting what you're looking for. Being positive is a great tool to help shift your mindset. It also is a break from the chaos going on in the world today. It helps me to focus on the present moment without judgment. All too often, people neglect the one person that requires the most attention, being kind to yourself. And it can make a difference. It can make it easier to appreciate the good in situations and people. It's all about cutting yourself some slack and not beating yourself up when things don't go as planned. I refuse to let negative self-talk steal my thunder, but I'm still a work in progress for recognizing and stopping more quickly when I'm being hard on myself. One of the things I do in the moment is go back to a couple of my positive affirmations. They refocus me. Finding good in every situation is a conscious choice. It may be harder for some than others, but it's still a conscious choice. If you're a little more positive today than you were yesterday, just think where you'll be by making this a habit. Remember, it's easy to find the good when you're looking for it. And congratulations, the 5th Annual Kamari B. Williams Scholarship Awards. In loving memory of the late Kamari B. Williams, son of State Representative Bud L. Williams and Dr. Gloria B. Williams, the family, along with members of Kamari B. Williams Scholarship Committee and Springfield Superintendent of Schools, Dr. Sonia E. Donnell, honored 5 outstanding students. Each student was presented with a $1,000 scholarship award and recognized as an individual of distinction for best exemplifying the character, drive, humility, and leadership of the late Kamari B. Williams. And those scholars are Jalen Streeter, Central High School, attending UMass Amherst. Lazari Guzman, High School of Science and Technology, attending Westfield State University. Sylvester Sam Mayfield, Pope Francis Preparatory High School, attending Bridgewater State University. Joshua Henry, Pope Francis Prep High School, attending Embry-Riddle Aeronautical University in Daytona Beach, Florida. And Miles Fergus, Minichog High School, attending University of Massachusetts, Boston. Congratulations to all. Let me tell you about some of the photos that are in the centerpiece around town. The Performance Project recently produced 3 short plays, The Girl Who Planted Shadows, Melebato, and Metamorphic Reverie, featuring 4 emerging artists, Monisha Garang, Maneser Yugab, Adel Rahman, Fyodor D. Sidemak, and Moishe Jacoby. A photo at the Drake of Camille Thurman, joined by Green Street Trio, at the Drake Performance Center in Amherst, Paul Arslanian on piano, Matt Dwanzik on bass, Camille Thurman on sax, and John Fisher on drums. Partners Community Action staff is pictured enjoying a community picnic at Bolden Park in Springfield. Bay State Health staff members are pictured participating in the recent Pride Parade in Springfield. Native American participants danced at Amherst Regional High School in Odonong Powwow. Commissioner Helen Colton Harris and members of the Springfield Department of Health and Human Services participated in the recent Pride Parade in Springfield. Springfield Conservatory of the Arts music teacher Marcos Carreros and a cappella group Revolution and others took a group photo after the Frederick Douglass reading and play by Ken Green. Latoya Bosworth of Mass Humanities is third from right. A panel discussion of the film Listen to Me About Maternal Health was held with the film's co-director, Dr. Kanika Harris, executive director of the National Association to Advance Black Birth, Dr. Lucinda Canty, director of Lucinda's House, and Chanel Ford, Springfield Health and Human Services Racial and Health Equity Coordinator. Participants of the Springfield Juneteenth Jubilee Flag Raising Committee, coordinated by City Councilor Justin Hurst, celebrate the beginning of Juneteenth. The Bay Area Neighborhood Council President Gwen Smith and volunteers took a group photo during a picnic at Hennessy Park in Springfield. The Naylor family and friends congratulated Mahdi Naylor Jr. on a 2026 basketball senior night. And Tracy Talbert held the 10th anniversary of A Journey in Jazz at the Elks Lodge in Springfield. Christina Colon, Ethel Lee, Linda Ransom, Oris Jenkins, and tap dancer Michaela Marina Litterman were there. And on page 12, we find Religion, Pen and Ink, The Legacy and Life of Benjamin Swan by Renee Intisar Shihad. From Mississippi's winding fields to Springfield's busy streets, you walked tall, marching on to your driven internal beat. Courage and fire fueled your stance. With a personal beacon of hope, you vowed to change this troubled land. Your determination broadened your scope. You marched with Martin Luther King Jr. on Selma's hard battleground. With this experience in tow, a core mission, message, and dream molded your Afrocentric crown. Remaining steadfast and resilient in the tall halls of political strife can test one's patience and faith, but you stayed humble, resilient, kind. For you, the fight was crystal clear and never to be placed on hold, to make sure that the perks of true freedom was within reach and not unattainable goal. From classrooms and boardrooms to chambers and courtrooms, you pondered both day and night, hard and long, about how to meet everyone's dire needs. From blighted, graveled streets where discord reigns at the crack of dawn to ritzy neighborhoods coated with bright green lawns, you tackled hard issues by taking the lead. We stroll or drive on the street that bears your name. This reminder of your work serves as our community's eternal flame. We see children sitting in beautiful new classrooms with shiny new windows and thrive. Thank God, for he fashions diamonds out of the earth's coal mines. Designed to place the children on the road to success and fame, the school's namesake is an example of paying it forward again and again. Bear witness, what we see is hope playing out in real life real estate. So great to have your legacy inscribed in platinum words, yet artifacts and things like that wither like wintry autumn leaves. That's why what's even greater is to have your work bear fruit for years. You've inspired others to duplicate your deeds. This is true generational wealth, we believe. Benjamin Swan, we pay tribute to your habit of resilience, resistance, ability to fight the good fight. Your leadership, regal presence, and keen insight resembles a lantern that will always burn bright, even during the darkest of nights. We know that your work set the tone and criteria for what true vision looks like. No matter the color, creed, religion, or affiliation, you served everyone. You did what you knew was right. Copyright 2024, written for Benjamin Swan's exhibit at Pamusa by B'nai Intisar Yihad. And now a celebration of life for Imari Marshall Woodard. A life so beautifully lived deserves to be beautifully remembered. Imari Maurice Marshall Woodard was a bright light whose presence brought love, laughter, intelligence, and joy to everyone around him. Though his time on earth was far too short, his impact will remain in the hearts of all who knew and loved him. Born on January 14, 2012, in Springfield, Massachusetts, Imari was a beloved son, brother, grandson, nephew, cousin, student, teammate, friend, whose life touched countless people. Imari attended Springfield Public Schools and was a student at Kiley Middle School, where he was known for his brilliant mind, extraordinary gift for mathematics. He could solve problems in his head with ease and encouraged others to embrace being smart, kind, and confident. He was a natural peer, leader, and a source of positivity to everyone around him. Imari had a personality that was impossible to forget. He loved playing basketball and football, reading, cooking, spending time doing the things that brought him joy. He was proudly known as the Fortnite King and was a dedicated gamer who loved spending time on his PC. Gaming wasn't just a hobby. It was one of his favorite ways to connect, compete, and create memories. Like many 14-year-olds, Imari had favorite snacks and foods that always made him smile. He loved Takis, jalapeno, Cheetos, fries, chicken nuggets, and mozzarella sticks. He also loved cornbread, which is exactly how he earned the name cornbread. It became a nickname that so many people knew him by, and one that perfectly reflected his warmth, joy, and unforgettable personality. Above all, Imari loved wholeheartedly. He especially loved his mother and never missed an opportunity to tell her so, "I love you," every chance he got. Whether in passing, before leaving a room, or during an ordinary moment together, he made sure she knew exactly how much she meant to him. These words will forever remain one of the greatest gifts he left behind. Imari was thoughtful, respectful, responsible, and mature beyond his years. He took pride in everything he did. His smile, laughter, intelligence, and loving spirit will forever be remembered by all who had the privilege of knowing him. Imari leaves to cherish his precious memory, his loving mother. She is Marissa Marshall Harris, his stepfather, James Harris, his father, Reginald Woodard, Sr., his beloved siblings, Reginald Woodard, Jr., Kristen Woodard, Dallas Jackson, Brianna Woodard, stepsister, Jayla Harris, his great-grandmother, Isella Marshall Rivers, his aunts, Lucretia Marshall Fajardo, Alex of Atlanta, Georgia, to Noah Brown of Washington, D.C., Siobhan Burke, Florida, Tina Woodard and Felicia Woodard Ely, his uncles, Ricky Brown and Terrence Brown of Springfield, Mass., Iran Tompkins of Atlanta, Georgia, Donald Woodard and Dwayne Norman Sr., his godparents, Dion Cordero, Yolanda and Freddie McDonald, his niece and nephew, Jalia and Dior Harris, his godsister, Nalia Ingram Blackshear, his cousins, Nyla Brown of Florida, Michael Hall Jr. and Elijah Marshall Davis of Atlanta, Georgia, Milo Brown of Washington, D.C., Madison and Dallas Kirk of Jacksonville, Florida, Erica Williams of Jacksonville, Florida, Anisha Washington, Juliana Washington, Prince Charles, and Sinise Alexander, along with the Woodard family, a host of extended family members, classmates, teachers, teammates, close friends, an entire community who loved him dearly. Imari was preceded in death by his beloved grandmother, Barbara Marshall Brown, his grandfather, Morris Tate, his paternal grandparents, Mr. Ernest Woodard and Mrs. F. Woodard. Through his life, though his life lasted only 14 years, his legacy of love, kindness, intelligence, laughter, and joy will live on forever. Forever 14, forever loved, forever remembered.
6: Hello, everyone. This is Joe back again with Valley Eye Radio. Today I'll be bringing you an article written by Candida Moss for National Geographic, published September the 19th, 2025, and entitled, "Was the Garden of Eden a Real Place? Here's What Archaeologists Think." Biblical archaeologists are using ancient texts and modern technology to uncover possible clues to one of Christianity's biggest mysteries. When God banished Adam and Eve from the Garden of Eden, the Bible says that he placed a cherubim and flaming sword at the entrance that scholars believe is used to guard against their return to this paradise on earth. But this clear expulsion of human beings hasn't stopped archaeologists, theologians, and tourists alike from trying to find their way back. The Bible's vivid geographical description of Eden gave seekers a head start. Readers are initially told that the Eden is in the east, and that in the midst of the garden were the tree of life and the tree of the knowledge of good and evil, the latter with its tempting fruit that Eve accepted despite God's warnings, resulting in their expulsion, as seen in the book of Genesis. But Genesis chapter 2, verses 10 through 14, narrows down the location, saying, "A river flows out of Eden to water the garden, and from there it divides and becomes four tributaries." That includes the Tigris and Euphrates rivers, located in southwestern Asia, and the Pishon and Gihon, which researchers are still searching for. This level of detail is unusual for the Bible and lent an air of authenticity to the story, giving early readers confidence that Eden was a real place. Scholars have long exercised their imaginations trying to pin down whether Genesis has some actual, if general, location in mind for where Eden may have been or where might have inspired the story, says Joel Botten, professor of divinity and of religious studies at Yale University. Modern scholars doubt that the Garden of Eden actually existed, arguing that it is a myth designed to explain the world as we currently find it. Still, some archaeologists are searching for the real-world setting behind one of the Bible's most famous stories. Here are the leading theories of the possible location of the Garden of Eden. Tracing the four rivers of Eden. You can still spot some of Eden's geographical markers today. The Tigris-Euphrates river system are easy to plot on a map and played a major role in the development of ancient Mesopotamian society. The Tigris originates in the Taurus Mountains of eastern Turkey and runs south along the border between Turkey and Syria before flowing into Iraq. In southern Iraq, it joins the Euphrates, and the conjoined rivers empty into the Persian Gulf. The Pishon and the Gihon are harder to pin down. Genesis explains that Pishon is the one that flows around the whole land of Havilah, where there is gold, while the Gihon flows around the land of Cush. Scholars say that Havilah was in South Arabia, a region known for precious metals. Cush's location is a bit elusive because the name Cush is used in the Bible for two distinct regions, one in Mesopotamia and the other in Africa, around Nubia, says Baden. Ethiopian tradition associates the Gihon with the Blue Nile, building upon the reference to the land of Cush, which Baden says is usually identified with Sudan and Ethiopia. However, this identification does not match the geography laid out in Genesis. Baden says the theory that the Pishon and the Gihon are the Nile and the Ganges rivers is false, because those rivers aren't ever called by those names, and because the geography is off. The Ganges is about 2,350 miles in the wrong direction, he explains. Also, the Nile and the Ganges do not connect to the Euphrates and Tigris, as the rivers in Genesis do. Some scholars argued that the Pishon and the Gihon rivers were seasonal, or lost waterways, that survived only as dry riverbeds. In an article published in Biblical Archaeology, archaeologist James Sauer hypothesized that the Pishon should be identified with the Wadi al-Batin, an intermittently dry channel that runs from western Saudi Arabia to Kuwait. Was the Garden of Eden in Mesopotamia? While most archaeologists would dispute the existence of Adam and Eve, a common belief among experts is that the authors of Genesis were inspired by the uniquely fertile properties of the marshes of southern Iraq.

0: This broadcast service is provided by Valley iRadio. The material being read is the copyright property of the publications being read. Access to this program is solely for persons who cannot read the original printed version due to a visual impairment or other disability. By continuing to listen, you confirm that you have such a condition.
1: The area is also known as the Cradle of Civilization, which was coined in the 19th century by Egyptologist James Henry Breasted, who argued that human civilization originated there, against the prevailing opinions of the time that prioritized ancient Greece and Rome. Is the Garden of Eden underwater? In the 1980s, German-born archaeologist Juris Zarins proposed that the garden might be submerged under the Persian Gulf. He believed that the Gihon corresponded to the Karun River in Iran, and that the Paishan could be mapped onto the Wadi al-Batin river system, and decided to take a new approach to prove it. Zarins analyzed satellite images taken by NASA, revealing the dry beds of two large rivers that once flowed from central and southern Arabia into the southwest region of the Persian Gulf. Climate change and sea level rise are critical elements in this theory. At the end of the last ice age, the Red Sea was largely dry, extending the region identified with the land of Kush into the southwest tip of the Arabian Peninsula. At the time Genesis was written, melting snow and ice on the mountains would have made the rivers major waterways at the time. However, no marine archaeology has supported Zarin's theory. It continues to receive a controversial reception among modern archaeologists and biblical scholars. In his research on the location of Eden, biblical archaeologist Joel Klenk says that Zarin's theory contradicts the Bible. While Zarin's theory would have all four rivers flowing into Eden, Klenk says that Genesis clearly states that all rivers proceeded from and not to Eden. These studies, however, rely on the assumption that the Garden of Eden is a real place that can be located on a map or unearthed by archaeology. Is the Garden of Eden a real place? While archaeologists search for Eden's location, not all scholars are convinced the Garden of Eden ever truly existed. University of Exeter professor Francesca Stavrakopoulou says the Garden of Eden was a symbolic place based on ancient royal gardens and conceptually located in Jerusalem itself. Mark Lucher, a professor of ancient Judaism and the Hebrew Bible at Temple University, explains that the Garden of Eden is not a single place for ancient authors and audiences of the tale. According to Lucher, the garden symbolizes the ancient West Asian world. It represents ideas that are valuable for real human societies to think about, but it uses the language of symbolism and metaphor to impart those ideas, Lucher says. In other words, the Garden of Eden represents the entire cultural world from the coast of the Mediterranean Sea to the eastern frontiers of the Assyrian and Babylonian empires. Grounded in landscapes of the West Asian world, the Garden of Eden remains shrouded in mystery. But thousands of years later, faith in its existence endures, outlasting and outweighing the evidence that it ever existed at all. That article, which was written by Candida Moss for National Geographic, and published on September the 19th, 2025, was entitled, Was the Garden of Eden a Real Place? Here's What Archaeologists Think. This is Joe with Valley Eye Radio, signing off for now.
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3: Hi, my name is Kathy, and I'll be reading July-August 2026 issue of Yankee Magazine. And the first article, Weir's Beach. 25 years after nearly going dark, a Lake Winnipesaukee landmark shines on. Along the zigzagging shores of Lake Winnipesaukee in Laconia, New Hampshire, a mid-century marvel points

0: floats back in time. The Weir's Beach sign, with its classic neon lettering and flashing arrow, has directed travelers to a boardwalk brimming with activity since 1956. In the 70 years since, the sign has become a totem, not just of the state's largest lake, but of the region's vintage summer revelry. Before the 1950s, locals called the stretch of lakefront Weirs, or, more often, the Weirs, in reference to the fishing trap Native Americans used in the channel. But in 1955, 5 years after the dredging of this waterway helped to create a large sandy wedge, the Laconia City Council voted unanimously to change the name to Weirs Beach. The local railroad station, which helped usher in the area's tourism boom during the 19th century, switched the name of its stop accordingly, and a group of local business owners scrounged together $2,200 to erect their own monument to this newly branded summer resort. On July 19, 1956, framed by a truck and crane, many of these local figures posed for a photo alongside the soon-to-be-erected Weirs Beach arrow sign. They beamed beneath the distinctive neon letters and yellow-coated bulbs that were designed to flash sequentially along the curved arrow. In total, the new marker weighed in at an impressive 4,400 pounds. Actress and singer Marilyn Maxwell had her picture taken in front of it the following year. But more than a few times in the ensuing decades, the sign's signature lights went dark and repairs were costly. By the turn of the century, Laconia officials weighed replacing the structure altogether. Instead, they opted to restore the sign in 2002 at the urging of locals. Resident Allison Hildebrand had gathered more than 2,000 signatures on a petition to refurbish the 12-foot landmark. Today, after additional maintenance efforts overseen by the Weirs Action Committee, 696 LED bulbs flash around 200 feet of neon lettering. They light up now more than ever. Once solely a sign of summer, the letters and arrow now glow throughout the year. And in homes around the country, images of the Weirs Beach sign adorn coffee mugs, totes, and ornaments. This summer, the committee will hold a celebration to commemorate the sign's septuagenarian status. One thing's for sure, they won't have to worry about lighting, by Benjamin Cassidy. The next article, Bathing Beauties, with a do-it-yourself grit and a splash of local seawater, Atlantic Soap Company is turning out sudsy works of art, by Courtney Hollins. Sometimes a new Atlantic Soap Company bar starts with the scent. That was the case with Nor'easter, a striking swirled inky blue soap with herbal vegetal notes. The fragrance just felt windy to me. The soap needed to be a storm, says Carolyn Lay, owner of the Falmouth, Massachusetts company. Other times, Lay begins with a design. She wanted her exfoliating, Micoflex sandbar to literally look like you picked up a handful of sand, she says. After getting the color just right, she turned to the scent, selecting almond, sea salt, and tonka bean to evoke the feeling of lying on your warm towel in the sun, hearing the waves, and being so warm and dry after swimming. But no matter the origin story, each bar, crafted by Lay with seawater sourced from the Falmouth village of Woods Hole, has an undeniable sense of place. These hyper-local vibes have no doubt bolstered Atlantic Soap Company's popularity. Since founding her business 7 years ago, Lay has created dozens of artful soaps, including seasonal offerings, and expanded her line with candles, shampoo and lotion bars, and lip shimmers. Not bad for a self-taught soap maker originally inspired by a do-it-yourself magazine in a Michael's checkout line. Lay and her husband moved to Falmouth in 2015 when he got a job at the Marine Biological Laboratory in Woods Hole. With a master's in fine and decorative arts and a background in high-end retail and antique sale, Lay started working in the kitchen and home department at Eastman's Hardware on Main Street. There she found herself drawn to the ever-growing soap selection. I had 17 soaps in my shower at all times, she says with a laugh. It was in 2018 that she bought the aforementioned do-it-yourself magazine on a whim and promptly went down a saponification rabbit hole on YouTube. Lay gathered soap-making equipment and began experimenting with different scents, textures, and methods. It's pretty crazy how many different ways you can interpret a bar of soap, she says. After making batch after small batch, she eventually landed on Zolazepa, a smooth, hard German soap crafted via cold process with a brine solution or seawater. Among her first creations were the Chatter Kelp Beauty Bar, originally made with the powdered kelp, but now a collaboration with Chatham Kelp incorporating their sustainability harvested seaweed, and Ultramarine, with citrus, cotton blossom, and musk on the nose, and an eye-catching design, clean lines of white and deep blue with a wavy top. The latter embodies what Atlantic Soap Company is all about. These fresh, clean, airy seaside scents are really what I'm drawn to, Leigh says. Coastal, bright, and sunny. That's been a constant. She also really likes the color blue, so much so that she almost named her enterprise the Ultramarine Soap Company. The following summer, Leigh sold her wares for the first time at the Falmouth Art Market, now known as Artisans at the Harbor. But when the pandemic derailed her market expansion plans, she used the time to revamp her website with fresh photography, participate in a virtual entrepreneurship for all business accelerator program, and work with a branding consultant. I was like, I'm doing this for real, she recalls. This is really something that I'm passionate about, and I want to make this a big success. And all of that took me from my farmer's market and craft fair era into an e-commerce and wholesale. Today, Leigh still blends, pours, molds, and cuts her soaps and other products by hand in her cozy North Falmouth studio. The day I visited, she made a sandbar loaf, assembling her mise en place, adding the scents, pumice powder, and black volcanic sand, and demonstrating how she drags a fork's tines across the hardening mixture to mimic the look of dunes on the finished product. Studio coordinator Lizel Owen, her sole employee, was packing boxes nearby. Next, the batch would head to the cutter and then to the drying racks, where the bars would rest for 4 weeks before being packaged in Atlantic Soap Company signature white and gold boxes with light teal labels. Each of her soap recipes requires different ingredients and techniques, and she is always concocting new varieties. Last summer, she introduced a three-soap cabana collection, which nods to different regions of the eastern seaboard, Cliff Walk for New England, Golden Dunes for the Mid-Atlantic, and Palm Paradise for the South, and features bright, preppy stripes. This summer, she's turning her eye to the horizon with a four-soap Voyager collection inspired by four corners of the Atlantic, the Labrador Coast, Rio de Janeiro, the Atlantic Coast of France, and the Cape of Good Hope. After all, Leigh has ambitions for her soap company that go beyond the Cape, and it's right there in the name. There is a reason that it's the Atlantic Soap Company and not the Cape Cod Soap Company, she says. I do use seawater, which in a certain way makes the soaps hyper-local, but in another way connects them to the vast Atlantic. It's this sense of adventure and travel and unknown places that I haven't been to, and cultures that are connected by this body of water. To me, the ocean is possibility. The next article, Main Courses, a new cookbook from acclaimed New England chef Devin Finnegan, gives readers a deeper taste of land and sea, by Amy Traverso. Aragosta began its life as a harbor view restaurant in the fishing village of Stonington, where Maine's largest lobster catch is still hauled in every season. Aragosta means lobster in Italian. 6 years later, riding on a wave of critical praise, it moved to its current home on Deer Isle's Goose Cove, a stunning sweep of bay and islands, spruce trees, and granite ledges, where chef owner Devin Finnegan could welcome her growing audience into a larger dining room with outdoor decks, guest cottages, and a glass greenhouse turned dining room. Through all her years of cooking and through off-season internships at restaurants in Italy and Spain, at Per Se at Blue Hill at Stone Barns, Finnegan kept up an internal monologue, notes for the book she would one day write about everything she was learning. It's been living in my head for years, she says. Not as a someday project, but as a something I've been quietly building with every season that passes. After years of thinking of being asked, when are you going to write a cookbook, she finally got to writing it all down. It's fitting that a kitchen on Goose Cove, recipes from the heart of Maine, should be so deeply rooted in this place she calls home. In Maine, you do not cook the same way year-round, she said. The ingredients don't let you. The book's 75 recipes are designed to let those ingredients shine. Blueberry pavlova, sweet corn chowder, grilled swordfish steaks with summer salsa. Her goal, to reach to teach readers to cook with confidence. I want readers to feel that Maine seasonal cooking is something they can actually own, she says. Not special occasion cooking, just cooking with clarity and intention, guided by what is fresh. I've watched friends and guests light up when they realize lobster does not need to be intimidating, or that mussels can be a weeknight dinner, or what the best meals are often, or that the best meals are often the simplest ones when the ingredients are real. Meanwhile, the restaurant continues to grow beyond the kitchen and dining room. This summer, Finnegan plans to offer guests deeper experiences of Goose Cove: yoga on the beach, guided kayak tours, a new champagne-themed beach bar, salt air, great bottles, and food that tastes like exactly where you are, she says. Finnegan hopes the recipes remind readers that Maine is not one flavor. It is a coastline, a working culture, and a rhythm, she says. Lobster, oysters, local fish, yes, but also the farms, the people who pull food from the sea and the soil, and the way the seasons shape everything. If someone finishes the book feeling inspired to cook Maine cuisine and feeling connected to where it comes from, then it's doing what I wrote it to do. And next, Ogunquit, Maine. The big beach is only part of the summer experience at this seaside gem, by Ian Aldrich. It was only the start of summer, but an old-fashioned heat wave had already descended on the land. Across New England, temperatures were nudging close to triple digits. If you weren't near the water, you were desperate to get there. And by sheer luck, a planned trip had put my teenage son and me on Maine's Ogunquit River for an early morning stand-up paddle. For a good hour, we meandered under a bridge, past fellow vacationers on land lumbering toward the beach, alongside breezy tidal flats. We weren't the only ones there, but at times it sure felt that way. Incredibly, everything would soon change. To know the Ogunquit River is to know its two dispositions. Twice a day, this nearly 10-mile ribbon of water, which runs from inland South Berwick to the Atlantic in its namesake town, empties out at low tide, revealing a band of beautiful mud flats that become their own kind of playground. But time it right on a prime summer day as the water rises again, and you will be drenched in the most summery of scenes, boogie boarders, tubers, and rafters riding this lazy river to the very same slice of ocean that once inspired a roving band of early 20th century artists from Edward Hopper to George Bellows. Ogunquit Beach stretches a dazzling 3.5 miles from the center of town all the way to the more remote sections of Footbridge and North Beaches. In a state where much of the coastline is in private hands, Ogunquit proudly hangs its welcome sign. 100% of its beachfront is open to the public. Yet it's what you'll find just beyond the surf that lends real summer flair to this town, where Maine's top restaurants share the same zip code as wooden seafood shacks. It's home to one of the finest seaside strolls in New England, arguably one of the most beautifully sited museums in the country, and a beloved summer stock theater that puts Broadway veterans on the stage many nights of the season. It was early evening when we first arrived on the coast, just in time to fit in a leisurely dinner at Walker's Maine in Cape Neddick. The creation of veteran Maine restaurateurs Justin and Danielle Walker, the restaurant has an informal air. Couch and chairs are anchored in front of the fieldstone fireplace. It's a popular nightcap spot with an ambitious menu flavored by herbs and veggies grown at Danielle's nearby family farm. From the kitchen's wood-fired hearth, meanwhile, Justin churns out a rotation of specialties. We feasted on roasted carrots, haddock, and chicken, mopping up every last bit before hurrying to make the short drive to the Ogunquit Playhouse, where we cooled off with a fresh-pressed lemonade and a sold-out performance of Guys and Dolls. We were still humming a few show tunes as we dropped anchor at the dunes on the waterfront, a 12-acre compound of 22 guest cottages on the banks of the Ogunquit River. Opened in 1936, the property retains a kind of unassuming charm, even after new owners put $10 million into upgrades just 2 years ago. The resulting ship-shaped cottages sit against a beautifully landscaped property, featuring a pool, fire pit, and a wide lawn that runs to the river's bluffs. Guest amenities run the gamut from free bikes to a pontoon boat beach service to a daily morning delivery of hot coffee, the New York Times, and fresh pastries from nearby Bread and Roses Bakery. The next day, we just barely managed to snag a table at the popular Greenery Cafe, where co-owner Amy Hale presides over a fortifying menu that includes Maine-centric crab cakes Benedict and a lobster brie omelet. This place had closed, and I kept saying, somebody should do something with it, says Hale, a Massachusetts native who moved to Ogunquit a decade ago after years of summer vacationing in the area. That someone became me. She threw up her arms triumphantly. 10 years later, here we are. It was still a few hours from peak heat when we settled over to the Marginal Way, a 1.25 mile long cliff walk that opens up to some of the most spectacular views of Maine's southern waters. Up and down you go along a paved path that caters to walking and sitting. A scattering of benches is found along the way, all suitably facing the ocean horizon. With the sun now at its high point, we decided to drop into the air-conditioned Ogunquit Museum of American Art, a mid-century-style building perched atop Narrow Cove. Its permanent collection of more than 3,000 photographs, paintings, drawings, and sculptures spans the late 1800s to the present and is studded with marquee names such as Marsden Hartley and Elliot O'Hara. But the jaw-dropping permanent exhibit here just might be the ocean views that pour in from the museum's large back windows. The next morning, we recarbed with a couple of croissants and a Nutella latte from Mornings in Paris, a French-inspired downtown cafe, before heading to Perkins Cove, a historic fishing harbor nested at the southern tip of Ogunquit. It was peak vacation land vibe. Tourists filled the tiny village center while pretty boats dotted the water. We eventually found ourselves at a coveted outside table at Barnacle Billy's, an icon of the local seafood scene that first opened in 1961. For many years, it was a favorite lunch spot for President George H.W. Bush, who often arrived by boat from his home in Kennebunkport. His meal of choice was reportedly the grilled hot dog, but if only the late Commander-in-Chief knew what he was missing. My son let out an audible wow when our server delivered a pair of monster lobster rolls. If we'd been up for the challenge, we could have caught our own crustaceans with the help of an actual lobsterman just a few doors down with finest kind scenic cruises. Instead, we opted for the outfitter's equally popular tour, a 90-minute ride to Nubble Light and back. To reverse engineer sightseeing and take in the main coastline from the water is to appreciate its enduring beauty. We motored past what the locals call Pirate's Cove, home to a legendary loot of buried treasure, and past miles of ancient rocks and jagged cliffs before taking a spin around one of the world's most famous lighthouses. Like millions of others, I've seen the Nubble from the vantage point in York, but this was my first experience viewing it by boat. Back at the dunes that evening, my son and I flopped down into chairs overlooking the river for one last moment of the day. Waves crashed and retreated in the distance, while a now delightful heat still clung to the evening air. We felt quiet for a few minutes as we nursed a few cold drinks. I couldn't have conjured up a better start to the summer season. And the next article, Goodbye to a Grand Laker. It can be hard to let go of an old boat, especially when it's a piece of Maine's legendary sporting heritage, by Wayne Curtis. No one is sure of the exact date, but just about a century ago, the very first Grand Laker canoe was built in the village of Grand Lake Stream, Maine. It was a momentous occasion. Since at least the late 19th century, Grand Lake Stream, located in far eastern Maine near the Canadian border, had been a celebrated destination for sports fishermen. Grand Lake Stream is known in every corner of the country where there is an enthusiastic lover of the game fish, reported an Oklahoma newspaper in 1912. Tweed-wearing anglers arrive by train, boat, and buckboard, then hired local guides who would take them up lake aboard wood and canvas canoes in search of elusive landlocked salmon and other prize catches. Because the lake system was so vast, one could paddle more than 20 miles through various bays and narrows and past looming rocks before running out of lake. A steamship would tow the canoes a few miles north, then leave the guides and sports to disperse into remote coves to fish. At day's end, everyone would meet back at the steamer to get back to town in time for dinner at one of the lodges. In the early 1900s, the first commercial outboard motor came on the market. This was disruptive, especially if you operated a steamboat in Grand Lake Stream. It meant guides could now get up the lake with reasonable haste and without having to work around a steamship's schedule. Of course, beamy motorboats weren't as nimble as canoes, and guides still needed to put up the motors and paddle into the rocky coves in search of fish. The Grand Laker was the result. One end of a traditional double-ended canoe was sawed off and a stern plate installed for mounting a motor. The first of these boats had a tiny stern, not much more than half a dozen inches across. These were exceedingly tippy boats. Then local canoe builders started building them with both big legs and heavy motors in mind. They made them 20 feet long to handle the northwest winds and rolling swells that could rise unexpectedly, and they added a bit of girth for stability and to maintain a shallow draft. A grand legger could comfortably accommodate a guide at the stern, plus two sports up front, sitting low in the hull. Grand Lakers developed a cult following among anglers, and a minor cottage industry producing them flourished in town. Guides would lead sports in the fishing season, then spend winters building boats to use and sell. Hundreds were produced in small wood shops and converted garages in the small village over the decades. Each canoe builder first created a mold in which to bend the ribs and set the gunwales. And over the course of years, subtle differences crept in: the upsweep of the gunwales, the width of the stern, the rocker of the hull. Now, not that an outsider could tell, they all looked pretty much the same to most people, but the folks in town knew one boat from another the same way you know your own children. For a time, Grand Lakers were once pretty much all you saw on West Grand Lake, and they're still out there, although they're gradually being crowded out by fiberglass fishing boats and aluminum pontoon boats. I acquired my first Grand Laker a couple of years after I bought a camp on West Grand Lake, which was nearly three decades ago. I was told the boat I owned was built in the 1970s by Ralph Beach, or maybe someone who worked with him, and it was made in Grand Lake Stream or possibly nearby in Princeton. I was informed of this by Bill Schammel, a local boat builder, who replaced a rotting stern for me a few years after I got it. When he completed his repairs, he asked me, "Do you have any grandchildren?" I didn't, but he suggested I should because this would be a good boat to give them to play around in. Left unsaid was the part about how it wasn't much of a boat, and it probably wouldn't be worth putting any further work or money into it. The inside hulls of Grand Lakers are typically lustrous and smooth. Mine was not like that. It was stained dark, like a German chocolate cake, and not a particularly fresh cake at that. Apparently, in the mid-1980s or thereabouts, somebody in town bought a sandblaster and offered refinishing services at bargain rates. It turned out there was a reason not to use a sandblaster. This messed with the wood, raising the grain from which it never recovered. So at a salvage store, I bought a long carpet runner made of acrylic and designed to look like it came from ancient Persia. This was to protect the hull from further wear and tear and to keep the small pebbles and sand out from between the ribs, but mostly it just distracted from its appearance and made it look suitable for an outing with the Parthian Queen. I didn't need a showpiece, but I did want a workboat. I used it a lot for camping, which meant navigating along rocky shores with heavy gear. Who doesn't like to bring cast iron Dutch ovens and other luxuries when camping? I used it to explore miles of densely wooded shoreline, pulling up on cobbles and ledges, then bushwhacking into the forest in search of chanterelles or old bottle dumps or ledges overgrown with moss. Getting the boat ashore often required employing ancient technology. I always brought along a couple of small, perfectly rounded logs to roll the boat up across the rocks. All this took a toll. For the first 10 years or so, the boat stayed dried and pristine no matter how long I ventured out on the water. Then some small, inexplicable puddles started to appear in it, although this was easily manageable with an oversized sponge. The rate of seepage increased, and on one trip, a friend pointed out miniature geysers spurting up between a few planks as we motored through chop. Later inspection revealed the planks had the consistency of cheese. Anyone who owns a wooden boat is aware of critical ratio: the time you spend working on it versus the time you spend enjoying it. That ratio starts out at nearly 100% enjoyment, but it rebalances gradually over time. When it falls below 50% enjoyment, it's time to reassess. That came about 5 years ago. My friend Steve Keith, a talented wooden canoe builder in town with decades of experience and two sheds full of boats, came at my request to examine my boat. He ran his finger down the low, spongy keel. We rolled it over and he inspected some of the ribs. He says, "Do you have a chainsaw?" "Yes," I said. "Then cut it into three pieces and take it to the dump." Maine humor can be hard to parse, so I just stood with a grave look at my face. A chainsaw seemed overly violent and disrespectful, but I got the idea of filling the Grand Laker with rocks and towing it out behind my Royal X canoe to where the lake grew deep. There I'd pull the plug and let the water swamp it and consign it to the depths. It was a still early fall night and a large moon was overhead. I paddled out with a grand lager behind me and a slow dirge in my head. I probed with a line weight to make sure the water was at least 20 feet deep. I pulled the plug. The water flowed in, and the boat refused to sink. It persisted in its floating and gunwales above the water, its gunwales above the water and gleaming in the moonlight, despite being nearly full. It had too much wood in the hull or not enough rocks, or it refused to go down. Out of some sort of stubbornness, I envisioned a ghost ship destined to forever bob around the lake. So, defeated, I paddled it back in very slowly. Next day, I drained it, emptied out the rocks, and hauled it into the woods for the winter. When I returned last summer, I decided to rid myself of it through commerce and advertised it online. $20 for the boat, leaks included. A half dozen people contacted me. Mainers could smell a deal from 50 miles away, and I ended up selling it to a woman named Darcy, who arrived with her 18-month-old child to tow it away. She thought it would make a good winter project with her dad. It made me both melancholy and elated to see it roll out of the driveway behind Darcy's pickup. I felt that it was headed to a good home. It would one day emerge like a butterfly from its chrysalis to enjoy yet another life on the lakes. Also last summer, my friend Steve called and asked me to save his marriage. His neighbor was having a moving sale, and she was selling an old Grand Laker that had been in her barn for years. If I didn't buy it, Steve said he would, and he was pretty sure his wife would then leave him. 45 minutes later, the boat and trailer were in my driveway. I was told it was built by Kenny Wheaton, a preeminent boat builder back in the day, and it had a lustrous blonde wood interior and a deep hull. I put it in the lake a couple of days later. It sat elegantly in the water, and it handled well. I discovered a small leak coming from somewhere, but I wasn't concerned. I'll deal with it next summer. I'm pretty sure this will be an easy fix. That's it for today. Thank you for listening to Valley Eye Radio.
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8: Good morning and welcome to the Talking Information Center. Today is Thursday, July 30th. We have today's reading of the Wall Street Journal being read to you by Scott and Rod. Good morning.
9: Good morning, and good morning, everybody. Good morning, Scott.
10: Good morning, Rod.
9: Just another day in paradise, right?
10: Absolutely.
9: Yep. Yeah, this is not, by the way, the last day of July.
10: There is one more.
9: Absolutely. Yep. This is July 30th. As we just heard, we are reading the Wall Street Journal as we do, and lots of good stories in the Wall Street Journal today. Scott, you want to start us off?
10: Sure. Let's start with the news from the Fed. Yesterday.
9: See,
10: how about that?
9: So much to pick from. It's hard to decide.
10: But given it's the Wall Street Journal, let's start with probably the most significant news of the day, which is investors have doubts about Federal Reserve Chairman Kevin Warsh's commitment to fighting inflation, and those worries are showing up across markets. Stocks fell sharply and longer-term bond yields jumped yesterday after Warsh displayed some reluctance to raise interest rates at the same time as renewed fighting in the Middle East is threatening to drive up the cost of energy. The Fed left interest rates unchanged on Wednesday, with three officials dissenting in favor of raising rates in a potential sign that the central bank is moving closer to a rate increase. But in a post-meeting news conference, Chairman Warsh seemed to imply that a near-term rate increase might not be needed because of a recent rise in bond yields, which has already pushed up borrowing costs across the economy. That increase in yields has, quote, provided us some comfort, Warsh said. That message prompted a negative reaction in the bond market, which quickly spread into the stock market. The S&P 500, which had turned slightly positive right after the Fed decision, ended the day down 1.5%. The Dow Jones Industrial Average fell more than 1,100 points, or 2.2%, which was its largest percentage decline since April of last year. The NASDAQ composite gave up 1.7%, barely staying out of correction territory. 8 out of the 11 S&P 500 sectors ended the day in the red, led by industrials, which sank just over 3%. The moves came after yields on longer-term bonds shot higher and yields on short-term treasuries dropped, suggesting investors think that the Fed might not raise rates quickly enough to control inflation. The gap between yields on Treasury inflation-protected securities, or TIPS, and ordinary Treasuries also increased, which sends the same signal. Investors are concerned that Warsh is strong on inflation in word, but is not following through in deed. That from John Briggs, the head of U.S. rate strategy at Natixis Corporation and Investment Banking. Adding to the inflation anxiety were developments in the Middle East, where a surprise missile attack by Iran dented hopes for a new deal to reopen the Strait of Hormuz. President Trump promised a sharp military response to that attack. The yield on the 10-year U.S. Treasury note reached nearly 4.7% in late afternoon trading, according to TradeWeb. That was up from 4.60% Tuesday. Yields rise when bond prices fall. The potential direction of interest rates has amounted to a secondary plot line in markets for much of this year, with investors generally more focused on all things artificial intelligence. In May, stocks posted some of their biggest gains, even as traders were scaling up bets that the central bank would raise rates at least once this year. More recently, there have been signs of the Fed mattering a little more to investors, with stocks stumbling as rate expectations have climbed in response to rising energy costs. Concerns about the escalating cost of the tech sector's AI investments can also continue to weigh on shares.
9: Okay. Very good.
10: Big day.
9: Yeah, big day indeed. On the Wall Street Journal. This is the Talking Information Center. And on the front page of the Wall Street Journal on this Thursday, July the 30th, Morgan Stanley pushed bankers to approve client mortgages. Inside Morgan Stanley's private bank for the ultra-wealthy over the past year, an employee in the mortgage lending department tried to question how a client kept applying for new home loans, claiming he would be living in the residences. The client had received several owner-occupied loans in just a few years, and the banker was objecting to a new one, people familiar with the matter said. Those mortgages often come with lower interest rates and require smaller down payments for the borrower than second homes or investment properties would. And seeking the wrong type of loan can be considered fraud. This is getting ridiculous, the banker said. His mortgage colleagues told him to drop his concerns, the people said. They didn't want the deal with pushback from a financial advisor who managed the client's wealth assets. After the mortgages were given out, the banker would look up the properties online. He found some structures had been knocked down and others had undergone renovations and were for sale, the people said. In Morgan Stanley units catering to wealthy clients, there is tension between the financial advisors tasked with managing these high rollers and the mortgage employees who feel pressured to set aside concerns to help them. He keep them happy, according to current and former employees, emails, and other internal documents. The Wall Street Journal also reviewed a whistleblower's complaint filed with federal regulators by another ex-employee. Mortgage employees face backlash from their bosses, financial advisors, and others in the wealth department when they delay loan approvals or reject them, the people said. Even if they want to fight and a loan wasn't made, former employees said they felt financial advisors who are compensated when their clients get new mortgages could affect their feedback, performance reviews, and bonuses, the people said. A Morgan Stanley spokesman said the mortgage unit adheres to robust underwriting standards supported by extensive internal risk management and regulatory oversight, and its portfolio has default rates below industry averages. He said it was entirely appropriate for financial advisors to advocate for their clients. There is no evidence that any loan was improperly extended or that any loan failed to perform, the spokesman said. The suggestion that the bank has compromised its underwriting standards is false and not substantiated by the facts or the performance of the portfolio over time. Morgan Stanley's mortgage department exists to provide loans to its wealth management clients, well-off individuals who are less likely to default in large numbers. Unlike at many other banks, mortgages are only meant for clients with a relationship with the firm's wealth division. The bank is competing in a heated wealth management industry where high-end clients who pay big fees are treated with white gloves service and are constantly lured by rivals. Morgan Stanley clients have repeatedly applied for owner-occupied mortgages when evidence points to the properties being bought as investments, the people said. Mortgage occupancy fraud involves a borrower who says they plan to use the property as a primary residence, even though it is a second home or an investment. The Trump administration has been using allegations of it against political rivals. The whistleblower who filed a complaint has been questioned by the Federal Reserve about underwriting practices and the influence that financial advisors and others in the wealth division have on loan approvals, people familiar with the matter said. The Fed also asked about how the bank vetted clients' funds. The Treasury Department's Financial Crimes Enforcement Network has also been reviewing the allegations. The people and emails reviewed by the Journal said, "We are unaware of any regulatory matter, inquiry, or investigation with regard to or arising from our mortgage lending business, and we do not believe any such matter, inquiry, or investigation exists," the bank said. Peter M. Mincy, a lawyer for the whistleblower, said his client has exposed how the bank pressures personnel to approve unqualified mortgage applicants. "Our client's information reveals a Morgan Stanley culture which flouts federal regulations, functioning not as a bank, but rather as a no-questions-asked rubber stamp for the Wealth Management Division's financial advisors," said Mincy, who is also representing Morgan Stanley whistleblowers in other matters. His client could benefit financially from a whistleblower award if regulators find wrongdoing. Morgan Stanley's private bank serves the firm's $8 trillion wealth management business by providing mortgages, loans secured by art and stock, deposit accounts, and other products. Current and former employees say the incentive structure adds to the pressure on the mortgage bankers. Financial advisors drive referrals to the private bank's mortgage unit and get a fee expressed as a percentage of the loan's total dollar amount. And they fill out surveys on the process that can affect the performance reviews of mortgage employees. For mortgage specialists, the feedback from financial advisors has been shared in monthly meetings, people present at those meetings said. Those who received top marks are praised. Negative reviews can affect their bonuses. Financial advisors play an important role in helping clients navigate financing decisions as part of a broader wealth management relationship, Morgan Stanley's spokesman said. Lending decisions are made independently by the bank through established underwriting and risk management processes. Current and former employees say they are power imbalances between the mortgage department and the financial advisors. Between 2018 and 2022, a client in Southern California who owned commercial and residential real estate applied for mortgages stating that he would live in the properties. People in the lending team determined the properties were being rented out. The client's tax returns also didn't show evidence of the cash flow they claimed they had, one of the people said. The loans were approved anyway. Underwriters are responsible if errors are found on loans they have approved. They have the authority to approve loans, but aren't able to decline them without authorization from superiors. Last year, a friend of a Morgan Stanley financial advisor applied for a $2.8 million mortgage. When the underwriter wanted a bigger down payment, the advisor tried to pressure employees in the mortgage department, said people familiar with this loan application and documents. "He is a loyal client and a great referral source for me," the advisor wrote in one email. "If this is the only exception that we are requesting, I am confident that this is a gesture that will build loyalty for decades to come." The supervisor sided with the advisor and ordered that the loan ordered the loan done at a lower down payment. The loan underwriter said he wanted to be removed from the mortgage, documents show. Another underwriter approved the loan. "Not my circus, not my monkeys anymore," he wrote to a colleague who shared that it was approved according to a document. Soon after, the underwriter got a performance email raising concerns about his refusal to approve the loan. "Collaboration challenges. Some interactions have felt resistant, making teamwork difficult." Yes. Big money, big bucks, big mortgages.
10: Not my circus, not my monkeys. I like that.
9: That's right. Exactly. On advice of counsel, I refuse to answer that question on the grounds of the Fifth Amendment.
10: Well said. How about oil?
9: How about it?
10: How about oil? Let's talk about oil. Okay. Oil prices were up more than 7% yesterday after a fresh round of fighting across the Middle East undermined diplomatic efforts to end the five-month-old conflict that has roiled energy markets and disrupted flows through two of the world's most critical oil shipping routes. The front month Brent crude contract was up almost 8% to $90.74 a barrel in U.S. trading yesterday. West Texas intermediate futures were up 6.5% to $84.46 a barrel following a sharp sell-off earlier in the week. Shipping through the Strait of Hormuz remains severely constrained. According to Kpler, average weekly crude flows fell to 2.57 million barrels a day in the week beginning July 20th. That's down roughly 60% from 6.60 million barrels daily in the week that started on July 6th. Data from the Energy Information Administration released yesterday showed U.S. commercial crude oil inventories were down by 7.2 million barrels last week because of lower crude imports, higher exports, and stronger refinery demand, with refineries operating at more than 97% of their capacity. Attention is now turning to a meeting of key members of the Organization of the Petroleum Exporting Countries and its allies, known as OPEC Plus, which comes up on Sunday. The group is expected to approve another production increase of about 188,000 barrels a day for September, matching the hikes that were agreed to for June, July, and August. The September rise would complete the phased unwinding of 1.65 million barrels a day of voluntary supply cuts originally agreed upon in 2023, when the group still included the United Arab Emirates, which left OPEC earlier this year. About 2 million barrels a day of separate OPEC Plus production cuts introduced in 2022 will remain in place through the end of this year. The alliance is reviewing members' production capacity to establish 2027 output baselines, which would determine future quotas. But the conflict in the Middle East likely has complicated that assessment. While planned supply increases might not fully materialize because of supply disruptions in the Gulf, they have the potential to alter the market balance next year. The big uncertainty through next year will be around the group's policy, with the potential for pushback on output quotas, analysts at ING said, particularly given the disruptions that a number of producers have and continue to face this year.
9: Okay. Oil, huh?
10: Oil.
9: Yep.
10: Every day, oil.
9: Yep. So you've traveled over your career.
10: I have.
9: Yep. And you've flown here and there.
10: Right? I have.
9: And you probably maybe booked your flight on a credit card or whatever.
10: All the time.
9: Yep. Well, we're reading from the Wall Street Journal today, from the Talking Information Center, and that flashy travel credit card comes with its own baggage.
10: I hear what you did there.
9: Yep. Banks, airlines, and influencers tout a jet-setting life via reward cards, but there are plenty of catches. Okay, out there, everybody, including Scott, raise your hand if you've heard a travel credit card pitch recently. Yep. Maybe an American Airlines flight attendant walking the aisles with applications shortly before landing, or a Delta rep at check-in suggesting you sign up the airline's card so you don't have to fork over $45 for a checked bag again. And let's not forget the influencers who flood our social media feeds with tantalizing sign-up bonuses that will, they suggest in breathless posts, turn you into a jet-setter like them. Credit cards with travel perks are great for banks and airlines. Delta alone expects to take in $9 billion from American Express this year. Southwest wants in, too, and is planning to launch a premium card and lounges. But are they right for you? A week doesn't go by that I'm not asked which premium card, the ones charging hundreds of dollars a year in annual fees, is best. Often the answer is none of them. Full disclosure, I have both an American Express Platinum and Chase Sapphire Reserve cards, and the fees. I get more than what the company shells out since I spend so much time on the road. By the way, this story is written by a reporter for the Wall Street Journal. That's not me that is saying that, just to be perfectly clear, for full disclosure, so to speak. Okay, here are some things to consider so you don't end up in what I will call the Miles Psi Club. This is perhaps the most important consideration. If you're weighing a premium card from a bank, airline, or hotel chain, the perk varies, but the biggest draws are travel-centric, airport lounge access, annual credits, free checked bags, global entry, and TSA pre-check memberships, travel insurance, souped-up status, and more, plus a points multiplier for travel purchases. Tantalizing, right? Not always. My friend asked whether she should upgrade to the $895 a year American Express Platinum. I said no. She and her husband own a second home in England and fly there a few times a year. They care more about racking up BA points and perks than hanging in an airport lounge. I told her to stick with her $95 a year British Airways Chase card. Frequent flyers, on the other hand, can easily take full advantage of the premium card perks. Lounges alone save me hundreds of dollars a year on airport food and drinks and often serve as my office. I use the airline credit for a bag and seat fees. I even used one of the hotel benefits to save money on assignment in Nice last summer. I shaved a few hundred dollars off the expensive nightly rate and got breakfast, a resort credit, early check-in, and late check-out. But it's all a lot of work to track. There's a reason there are Reddit forums for each card out there. And I don't even consider one of the pricey cards unless you can pay the balance in full every month. High interest charges will wipe out any value from points and perks. If you don't post a photo of your vacation mimosa or post-meeting old-fashioned from an airport lounge, have you really made it? But what if you can't get in? Lines and wait lists are far too common, and perks like guests' access are shrinking or have gone away. Delta even curbs the number of annual visits to its Sky Clubs. And then there are ticket restrictions. Beginning next year, Delta won't let you into its top-of-the-line Delta One lounge if you buy one of its new stripped-down business-class tickets. If lounge access is your main draw, check those first. Then survey your home airport and frequent destinations. The credit card lounges in my home airport aren't grand. If I lived in Philadelphia, though, I'd be at the Chase Lounge at Philadelphia International before every trip. If you're loyal to one airline, consider an airline lounge membership or an airline-branded card that comes with one. The Chase Sapphire Preferred Card, the $95 a year card that influencers can't stop touting, is offering 100,000 points in Chase's rewards currency if you sign up by July 30th. It's a great affordable starter card and a generous bonus. I even mentioned it to my 26-year-old son. Reading the fine print, though, you have to spend $5,000 on the card in 3 months to get the bonus. Cards of all stripes have various spending requirements. American's lineup of Citi cards require a minimum spend of $3,500 to $7,000 in the first 3 or 4 months. And I just saw an Amex Platinum bonus requiring $12,000 in spending in the first 6 months. Piles of points are a no-brainer if you've got a business or big expenses coming up, like a honeymoon, and can pay the bill in full. But not everyone, new to the credit card points game, has that much lying around. Influencers list all the ways you can meet the spend, and as prepaying insurance, gym membership, and car repairs. That, too, requires cash. So do the math. And that 100,000-point bonus, which has only been offered 3 times since the card was introduced, yes, you can do it a lot with it. One of the best values comes from transferring the points to an airline partner. Just don't expect to have your pick of round-trip flights to Europe in business class. The only option, seats.aero, found for me for 2 people, round-trip tickets from New York to Porto, Portugal, via Madrid on Air Europa in October using Flying Blue Miles. So, there's your dose of de-influencing for the week. Ultimately, we're talking about a piece of plastic tread carefully and do your homework. Story was written by Dawn Gilbertson.
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9: Not by me. No, no, no. So, very interesting, though, because all of us have been, you know, pushed to sign up for an airline credit card or a credit card, you know, like Chase. Chase Rewards has a credit card through Southwest.
10: Yep. Yep.
9: So, you know, be careful.
10: Buyer beware.
9: Yeah, if it's too good to be true.
10: It probably.

0: 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The material being read is the copyright property of the publications being read. Access to this program is solely for persons who cannot read the original printed version due to a visual impairment or other disability. By continuing to listen, you confirm that you have such a condition.
1: Shares of Boston Scientific ended the day nearly flat at $46.04 per share. Doctors are changing their referral practices for that Watchman device because there's been a lot of evidence published recently about the risk of stroke for people with atrial fibrillation, Mahoney said. Watchman devices are used to prevent strokes in patients with atrial fibrillation, so the new research is making it more complex for doctors to decide whether they should recommend the Watchman to their patients. Additionally, more doctors are inserting Watchman devices concomitantly, meaning they perform the procedure at the same time as they are performing another one. Mahoney said the 60% jump in concomitant procedures during the second quarter has created inefficiencies and often replacing standalone procedures, which declined during the quarter. Boston Scientific posted a second quarter profit of $907 million, or 61 cents a share. That's compared with $797 million, or 53 cents a share, last year. Stripping out certain one-time items, adjusted per-share earnings were 86 cents. That's ahead of the 83 cents anticipated by analysts. Revenues rose 7.5% to $5.4 billion. Analysts surveyed by FactSet forecast revenue of $5.36 billion. MedSurge, the company's business focused on gastrointestinal and urological devices, saw its sales rise almost 6% in the quarter, while its cardiovascular segment's revenue increased 8.3%. For the current third quarter, the Marlboro, Massachusetts company, which also has offices in Quincy, is projecting revenue will increase between 3 and 5%. Adjusted earnings are estimated at 80 cents to 82 cents. Analysts forecast 84 cents per share. Earlier this week, Boston Scientific said it planned to lay off as part of a new restructuring plan. It does expect to incur pre-tax charges of about $700 million to $800 million from the restructuring. The company says it is aiming to optimize supply chains by transferring some production lines to different facilities. It also wants to streamline its organizational structure. That plan is scheduled to be completed by the end of 2029. Executives say they expect the challenges with the Watchman product to continue into next year. They also are anticipating a new competitor will enter the market, potentially taking away more market share sometime next year.
2: Okay.
1: Boston Scientific is a remarkable company that makes so many life-saving medical devices, and it's Massachusetts-based. It all happens here, and they have an elaborate global international shipping operation that operates right out of Quincy.
2: Very good. Very good. Excellent. So you've seen and gotten in the mail the things for river cruises?
1: All the time.
2: Yeah, we get them all the time. There's a story here in the Wall Street Journal. We're reading the Wall Street Journal from the Talking Information Center on this Thursday, July the 30th. And river cruises are a real snooze. And that's the way fans like it. Yeah. I may fall asleep reading this story. No kids, no casinos, no umbrella drinks. Viking passengers love the lack of energy. When Gary Breslau boards a cruise ship, he doesn't want fun. Forget rambunctious kids, overserved nights at the bar, or wild pool romps. Fortunately for him, Viking's river cruises specialize in sedated. They don't need a nightclub and they don't need a water slide, said the 71-year-old retiree. Excitement on a Viking cruise is the trivia game. That's his quote. For a certain class of traveler, boring is the ultimate luxury. River cruises have long all aboard. Get it? Aboard.
1: I hear what you did there. They

0: been known as the quiet, slightly dull counterparts to ocean liners. The ships are small, designed less for onboard revelry than for shuttling passengers from one port to another. It's a world of classical pianists and opera singers rather than thumping bass gothic palaces over private islands in the Bahamas and fine Barolo instead of surgery margaritas. Sugary margaritas, which could lead to surgery. Naturally, the demographic skews mature. Viking proudly takes monotony to the next level. The company bans passengers under 18, and executives say its clientele averages 55 and up. The age restrictions top a list of around 20 corporate no-nos. Also on the no-fly list, umbrella drinks and casinos. Viking cruises on a scale of 1 to 10 in the entertainment department are probably a 2 if the wind is at their back, said Breslau, who has been on 4 voyages with the company. The commitment to quiet is why all eyes are on a new entrant on the river. Royal Caribbean's Celebrity Cruises brand will set sail on European rivers next year, and the cruise line is sending some signals that it doesn't intend to keep the peace. Its minimum age is 4. There will be bartender entertainment at the Martini Bar. Shore excursions include bespoke tours of local pubs in Prague and nighttime city treks. The prospect of a slightly more vibrant alternative has piqued the interest of some Viking cruisers, leading to speculation that a broader vibe shift may be coming on the river. Viking swears it's staying the course. "We're very clear," said Tor Hagen, executive chair at Viking Holdings. "It's 55 years old plus. No kids. It's culture, history." Some of Viking's passengers say they are curious about the newcomer, even if they prefer silence. Stefan Reff, consulting firm founder in Dallas, outgrew giant ocean liners in college. On a past river cruise down the Danube, he fondly recalls learning about different cultures and touring local Christmas markets. Reef was just 35 at the time, traveling with his pregnant wife. They were decades younger than other passengers on board. "I was expecting it to maybe 60, to be maybe 60, but the average age was probably 70, he said. But we joked that a pregnant wife actually has a lot in common with a 70-year-old as far as mobility and tiredness. Now 39 with 2 children under 5, Reef has zero desire to herd his family onto a megaship packed with water rides. The idea of a slightly more flexible river option, he said, sounds intriguing. Brian Henderson, 38, is likewise fascinated by the newcomer, a travel content creator who spent years working as a cruise ship musician. He says river cruising remains a mythic fantasy for a lot of younger travelers. However, Henderson sails for the social scene, the camp-style chance to bond with a select group. For him, the premium food and luxurious surroundings promised on river ships aren't worth the price, which can easily be double or triple that of ocean ones. Celebrity Cruises river options, starting at around $3,000 per person, are too steep. But Henderson dreams of a day when the new entrant, backed by a cruise giant, will spark price competition, opening the market to a younger crowd. Viking's aggressive lack of energy isn't for everyone. Some travelers in their 60s and 70s complain that while the child-free policy is nice, the vibe is too stale. It's hard to socialize when half the boat is often asleep, one cruise goer said. Very true. For some, though, the threat of incoming fun only cements their loyalty to quiet cruising. Wes Clark, 75, has traveled with Viking 4 times in the last decade. The Fairfax County, Virginia resident enjoys the mature crowd and predictable perks. When he returns from a day of walking cobblestone streets or a bike tour, he expects a warm towel and afternoon tea, not a DJ. Breslau isn't wavering either. He's tried livelier cruise lines, and nothing compares to a library stocked with first edition books and the certainty that no children will be running down the halls. We love our grandchildren, he said, but we also like to deposit them back at their parents' house at 7 o'clock so we can be in bed to read at 8. oh, my. So true.
1: To each his own.
0: I guess. It sounds like a snooze cruise.
1: A snooze cruise. I like that. Yep. A snooze. I hear what you did there, too. You're on today.
0: Thank you. Appreciate it.
1: As more Americans are bristling at the idea of paying $50,000 on average for a new car, Carvana is capitalizing on the growing demand for used vehicles. The online used car retailer yesterday reported record sales and profits in the second quarter. Carvana said it sold about 197,000 vehicles. That's up nearly 40% year over year, with a profit of $310 million. That's up from $183 million a year earlier. Revenue rose 52% to $7.38 billion. Meanwhile, though, investors were not impressed. Carvana's stock price actually fell about 15% during after-hours trading, before moderating back to about a 7% drop as its updated full-year guidance had failed to meet analyst estimates. The company projected earnings of $2.7 to $3 billion this year, while some forecasters had expected more than $3 billion. On a call with investors yesterday, Carvana's chief financial officer, Mark Jenkins, said that the company's first half guidance is in line with what it had announced in previous years. Jenkins said the goal is to let people know some guardrails around what we're expecting in the second half of this year. Company executives say Carvana has seen growth about above 50% of the Midwest and the Northeast. Overall, Jenkins said, I think we're feeling very good about our trajectory. The results marked 10 consecutive quarters of growth at Carvana, executives say, and the approximate doubling of retail sales in just 2 years. In a letter to shareholders, Chairman and Chief Executive Officer Ernie Garcia III says the company still has a significant runway to grow, as it now only carries about 2% of the used car market. The experience we deliver our customers is simple, Garcia said. Fun, fair, and building our brand while driving word of mouth. Carvana's business model often appeals to people who are burned out by the traditional dealership experience or to those who have been turned off to new cars entirely. The company sells cars through its website and smartphone app with no-haggle fixed pricing and offers local vehicle delivery. About a million annual buyers have vanished from the U.S. new car market, often because of record prices that have characterized the auto industry in the country since the COVID pandemic. Instead, those buyers are choosing to go used or to keep and maintain their vehicles for longer periods of time.
0: I know people who have purchased cars through Carvana.
1: And how did it go?
0: Well, it's kind of like 50-50. Mm-hmm. Some of them said it was great. Others said, not going to do it again.
1: I'm not sure I would do that. I'm a touchy-feely kind of person.
0: Yeah,
1: want to, I don't buy shoes online. I can't imagine buying a car online, but that's just me.
0: Yeah, I know it happens. So you read recently here from the Wall Street Journal a story about Boston Scientific.
1: Yep.
0: Well, I'm going to read a story, another Massachusetts-based company, Biogen.
1: Sure.
0: Yep. Biogen lowers its forecast as profits declines. Biogen's second quarter profit plummeted, and the biopharmaceutical company cut its full-year adjusted earnings forecast. Net income fell to $97.5 million, or 66 cents a share, from the $634.8 million, or $4.33 a share, a year earlier. The company said results were hurt by deal-related charges, in-process research, and development charges, its Apellis acquisition, and continued investment in Phase 3 programs. On an adjusted basis, earnings fell to $3.60 a share. Analysts polled by FactSet had been expecting adjusted earnings of $2.94 a share. This quarter is a reflection of the significant progress Biogen has made repositioning the company for long-term growth, said President and Chief Executive Officer Christopher A. Wielbacher. Total revenue ticked up 3% to $2.74 billion compared with analysts' expectations of $2.46 billion. Biogen of Cambridge, Massachusetts, said revenue from its rare disease drugs rose 11% in the quarter, though its multiple sclerosis revenue fell 13%, and biosimilars revenue dropped 13%. Looking ahead, Biogen said it expects full-year adjusted earnings of $12 to $13 a share, down from a prior view of $14.25 to $15.25 a share. Analysts are expecting adjusted earnings of $12.63 a share. The company also said its full-year total revenue is now expected to increase by a mid-single-digit percentage for 2026 as compared with 2025.
1: Okay.
0: All right.
1: Procter & Gamble has given a soft outlook for its new fiscal year, as it expects to take a $1 billion hit from higher costs that are related to the war in Iran. The maker of everything from Crest toothpaste to Pantene shampoo also logged a lower profit in its latest quarter, as higher costs and sluggish sales weighed on its bottom line. Like many consumer-facing companies, Procter & Gamble is navigating a combination of price-sensitive shoppers and higher costs for fuel and other supplies. Entering fiscal 27, we continue to expect the environment around us to remain volatile and challenging, said Chief Financial Officer Andre Schulten in a discussion with analysts on Wednesday. Procter & Gamble stock closed down almost 2% yesterday. For the year ahead, P&G expects adjusted earnings per share will be flat to up to 3%, to about $7 at the midpoint, compared with analysts' forecast of $7.02. The company projects sales growth of about 1 to 3% for the year, implying sales of about $88.77 billion at the midpoint. Analysts had forecast sales of $89.4 billion for the year. Expenses that are related to the conflict in the Middle East are expected to cost a total of $1 billion after taxes this year, driven by expenses for raw materials, energy, and transportation. P&G's guidance assumes the current state of the conflict will remain the same, with fighting continuing and the Brent crude oil price staying at around $90 a barrel. Along with higher commodity costs, Procter & Gamble is also facing freight surcharges, inflation from suppliers, and force majeure fees related to that conflict. The company says earnings per share in its current first quarter are likely to be down 5% or more compared with the prior year, with most of that impact from the war felt in the first half of the new fiscal year. Procter & Gamble management says it left room in its guidance range for more softness in consumer demand. Right now, shoppers are looking for maximum value and are more discerning about what they buy. Fourth quarter profit came in at $3.04 billion, or $1.26 a share, down from $3.62 billion, or $1.48 a year earlier. The decrease was driven by higher selling, general and administrative costs, which more than offset a slight uptick in sales. Adjusted earnings per share were $1.43, compared with estimates of $1.41 a share, according to analysts polled by FactSet. Sales ticked up 2% to $21.2 billion, missing analyst estimates of $21.38 billion. The company attributed the growth to foreign exchange and rounding effects. Organic sales, which strip out the effects of acquisitions, divestitures, and currency effects, were flat. The metric rose in Procter & Gamble's beauty segment, but it fell in its healthcare unit and in baby, feminine, and family care division. one of the biggest consumer companies in the country is dealing with fallout from the Iran war.
0: There we go. A lot of people are.
1: Yep.
0: A lot of companies are. We did a story on other days that we were reading the Wall Street Journal, Scott, about the Dodgers owner. Remember, there's a
1: just this week.
0: Yeah, an investigation going on.
1: Yep.
0: A little follow-up here in the Wall Street Journal on this Thursday, the 30th of July. Dodgers owner at the center of probe suffered stroke in 24. When the Los Angeles Dodgers celebrated on the field after winning the World Series in October 2024, there was one person noticeably missing from the festivities, Mark Walter, the team's owner. While the billionaire and chief executive of Guggenheim Partners is known for keeping a low profile, it was unusual even for him. Just 10 days earlier, Walter had spoken on the field after his team advanced to play the New York Yankees. At the time, only those close to Walter knew he was dealing with a medical emergency. Midway through the World Series, he had suffered a stroke, people familiar with the matter said. Since then, Walter's health status has become a matter of concern inside his business empire, with varying opinions on whether lingering effects from the stroke have impacted his fitness to lead his businesses, people said. Walter, 66 years old, is now at the center of a federal probe into the workings of his financial empire and whether private credit deals involving his companies constituted fraud. The transactions under scrutiny go back as far as 2019. In the course of the probe, the fact that Walter had suffered a stroke came up in conversations his legal team had with investigators, according to people familiar with the situation. It wasn't clear why the matter was discussed. TWG Global spokesperson said, Mark has the business acumen and judgment required to lead the company as he has done for more than 30 years. For anyone to suggest otherwise is factually inaccurate. He has the full support of shareholders, clients, and business partners. In the aftermath of the stroke, Walter struggled for months to speak clearly, said people who interacted with him. Some of them said he would often conflate words, saying one when he meant another. Some executives and investors said they perceived his mental acuity had deteriorated compared with before the stroke. Others said he had since recovered from its worst effects. They haven't seen evidence that affected his decision-making. Those people said his condition improved and he has delegated responsibilities to his executive team. Walter has a sprawling set of business interests across finance and sports. Guggenheim Partners, a financial services firm where he serves as CEO, runs an investment bank as well as an investment manager that oversees $362 billion. Through his TWG Global Group, Walter also owns several insurance companies and has drawn on capital from policyholders to turbocharge his investments. As a sports team owner, he oversees payrolls of hundreds of millions of dollars. Since the stroke, he added the Los Angeles Lakers, one of the flagship franchises in American sports. Images, to a portfolio that includes a stake in Chelsea's FC and the Cadillac Formula One team. The latest deal valued the Lakers at $10 billion, a record in professional basketball. Walter, through his ventures, was a pioneer in using insurance capital to invest in private credit, a form of non-banking lending to businesses that has grown rapidly. The probe by the U.S. Attorney's Office in Manhattan and the Securities and Exchange Commission is focused on billions of dollars in loans extended to companies tied to Walter or his holding company, TWG Global. FBI agents executed a search warrant on Walter's mobile phone at Midway International Airport in Chicago on September 18th, people who are familiar with the matter said. A spokeswoman for the FBI's Chicago field office confirmed that the Bureau was engaged in a court-authorized search, which was reported by Bloomberg News this week. On that date, investigators are looking at how loans ended up on the books of insurance companies without being disclosed to regulators as affiliated transactions and whether they passed through third parties that masked the nature of the deals. said people familiar with the situation. The insurance firms have said they reviewed their records after receiving subpoenas and found errors in how transactions were presented. A TWG spokesperson said in an earlier statement, Mark Walter and TWG have always acted in good faith, and those who have done business with Mark know him as honest and straightforward. One of Walter's firms, Delaware Life, which had earlier reported that affiliated investments totaled about $1 billion, or no more than 3% of its portfolio, said it was reclassifying billions in investments. As a result, affiliated assets now account for 42% of its holdings, according to a Wall Street Journal analysis of S&P data. The insurers now have to divest of most of those assets by the end of the year under a remediation plan with the state regulator in Delaware. Not long after the stroke in April 2025, Walter announced that he had formed TWG Global, the holding company, with $40 billion in assets. TWG Global said it was raising $15 billion in equity and that Mubadala Capital, an alternative asset manager backed by Abu Dhabi's Sovereign Wealth Fund, agreed to syndicate a $10 billion investment as part of a broader agreement. A person familiar with the matter said in that financing hasn't been completed.
1: So there.
0: Yeah, it's a person familiar with the matter said that financing had not been completed.
1: Got it.
0: Okay.
1: Did you know that falls are the leading cause of injury-related death among adults age 65 and older?
0: No, but it's scary.
1: If Americans fell less, they would live longer. And many of those falls occur at home.
0: Okay.
1: Toronto-based architect and author Lloyd Alter has been sounding the alarm for years about the part of the house he calls the killer bathroom. A longtime writer on architecture, Alter believes that the most sustainable building is the one that remains useful the longest. But when it comes to homes, few are designed to serve their occupants safely into their 70s, 80s, and beyond. He says, unlike deaths from guns and cars, we don't talk about deaths from falls as something we can fix. We apparently accept them as a function of aging, when they are really about bad design. The Wall Street Journal spoke with Alter about the dangerous aspects of bathroom design and what can be done about them. Question, what do you have against the bathroom? Answer, it's wet, it's slippery, it requires us to contort ourselves, and it's filled with germs. The fixtures themselves seem ready to maim or kill. Question, are there trends that are making things worse? Answer, freestanding bathtubs. They look good in magazines, and they may be safe for people during their peak years of agility and fitness, but they are impossible for older people to get in and out of. The tub edge should be wide enough to sit on and swing a leg over, but these tubs have super thin edges for looks, and the bottoms are often rounded, which increase your chances of slipping as you get in or out. And since there are no walls nearby, there are no grab bars that can help you. If you've got one of these tubs, it's probably a good idea to reinforce your ceiling, because at some point, you might need a winch and a bosun's chair to get in and out of it. Question. Oops. Most bathrooms don't have freestanding tubs. Are ordinary tubs any safer? Answer, yes, but of course most of those tubs double as showers. Whoever thought it was a good idea to combine a tub's curved bottom with a shower's soap and water? When getting out of this kind of shower, one foot rests on a slippery surface, the other foot has to lift high over the side of the tub and down onto what is often another slippery surface. Neither foot is stable. Question, so what's the solution? Answer, everyone should have a stall shower, separate from the tub. If you don't have the room, then perhaps you should just have a shower without the tub. But don't put the controls under the water source. 60 years ago, an architecture professor noted that any number of serious accidents have occurred that way, either through scalding or the violent evasive movements made by the bather who was trying to reach and adjust the controls while avoiding the stream. That's still the case. And of course, every shower needs to have grab bars. One last comment from this architect. Do you think bathrooms of the future will make safety a high priority? He says, when magazines show bathrooms of the future, they're usually just bathrooms of the present, with more gizmos and connectivity. Imagine a futuristic bathroom with a killer bathtub at the top of two slick steps, a shower with no grab bars, a computer screen in place of a mirror, and a toilet that you'd fall off of if you tried to reach the toilet paper.
0: Oh, my goodness.
1: We have to stop adding all these digital bells and whistles and instead design fixtures that people, especially older people, can safely use.
0: In other words, let's return to the outhouse.
1: let's not go that far, but
0: okay. All right. Well, that's the reading of the Wall Street Journal on this Thursday. It is the 30th day of July from the Talking Information Center.
2: 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At 2, we'll hear what's going on with the Westfield Council on Aging, and at 3 o'clock, we'll hear from Vet Minute, a local history article, Scamicide, and Bird Note. 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
3: Hi, I'm Chris, and today we're reading an article about 8 reasons to be thankful that you're you from National Geographic Kids. On Thanksgiving, be appreciative of the fact that you are you. Just think you could be a baboon and spend your free time picking bugs off your sister. Number 1. The Emperor Penguin Chick. Be thankful you're not an Emperor Penguin Chick. Until it can find its own food, an Emperor Penguin Chick is fed about 185 pounds of regurgitated seafood, about 92 pounds from each parent. Number 2. The Bubble Eye Goldfish. Be thankful you're not a bubble-eye goldfish. The fluid-filled sacs around its eyes are so big and heavy that this fish can barely lift its head. Or be happy you are not a mola, which can be as large as a small truck. Number 3. A hippo. Be thankful you're not a hippo. A hippo's sweat is red, which could be very embarrassing. Number 4. A dinosaur. Be thankful you're not a dinosaur. You'd be extinct. Number 5. A dung beetle. Be thankful you're not a dung beetle. Dung beetles roll dung balls, make tunnels under dung balls, or live in dung, and each of these beetles eats the tiny nutritious bits left behind in the dung. Number 6. Be thankful you're not a cicada. Both male and female cicadas have a short adult life. They die after about 2 to 6 weeks above ground. Number 7. A jackrabbit. Be thankful you're not a jackrabbit. An eagle can spot these hares from more than a mile, 1.6 kilometers away. And number 8, a monarch butterfly. Be thankful you are not a monarch butterfly. Every year, the North American monarch butterfly may fly all the way from Canada to Mexico, more than 2,000 miles, 3,200 kilometers away. This has been a short article about 8 reasons to be thankful to be you from National Geographic Kids. I'm Chris, and I hope you have a great rest of your day.
2: 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I'm back in the studio, and it's good to be back. Besides being a little sunburned, a little sore from hiking, I'm glad to be here. It's Thursday, July 30th, 2026, and let's get you started with the news this morning. Up first, Springfield Republican with Sue and Jody.
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4: Glad you clarified that,
5: yes.
4: For heaven's sakes. So for the weather today, cloudy with a couple of showers, humid, overcast tonight, a shower in spots in the evening, but any time in the east, intervals of clouds and sunshine tomorrow with a shower in spots, warmer, humid. Saturday, humid with times of clouds and sun. a couple of showers arriving during the afternoon in the east. Sunday, mostly cloudy and humid. A thunderstorm in spots in the afternoon. However, dry in the east and near Hartford. Monday, mainly cloudy and humid. Showers spreading from north to near Hartford. Tuesday, mostly sunny, less humid in the east and near Hartford. So for today, we can expect a high of 72 and a low of 61. And it's going to be cloudy with a few showers. And tonight, again, cloudy with a shower. And tomorrow, we're going to have a high of 80 and a low of 61. And it's going to be warmer with a shower again. And on Saturday, it's going to be a high of 83 and a low of 67. And again, humid with a few showers. Boy, the grass is going to grow. And Sunday, a high of 81 and a low of 62, mostly cloudy and humid. And on Monday, a high of 83, a low of 59, and a humid with a few showers. Wow, that's kind of a repetitive, isn't it?
5: Yeah, just like.
4: So for the numbers game today, the midday is 5015. The numbers game for the evening is 0881. Mass cash midday 3 5 10 33 34. Mass cash evening 4 10 12 28 30. Megabucks 4 5 14 19 37 39. Next jackpot $25.35 million. And the millionaire for life. 9, 10, 25, 27, 36 with the millionaire ball of 1. And lastly, the Powerball. 30, 36, 40, 42, 57, a Powerball of 2, and a Power Play of 2. Then the next jackpot, $707 million. Wow.
5: Ooh.
4: Ooh. That's a haul, a lot of money. So what's new in sports, Sue?
5: Well, first of all, I want to thank very much A to Z Moving and Storage. We gave us a generous contribution bringing us these sports on a daily basis. They're located at 41 Chapin Street, West Springfield, and their motto is Happy Feet Move Faster. Well, let's first of all talk about some scores, and then we can talk about some specific things. The Marlins over the Phillies, 8-6. Bryce Harper, however, did admit that the Phillies, quote, need some help before getting swept. That's telling you right off the bat. Diamondbacks over the Pirates, 3-0. Blue Jays took the Nationals, 5-2. And it took 12 innings, but the Orioles over the Tigers. Orioles 10, Tigers 9. Must have been a heck of a game. And then during that, Tarik Skubal records his 1,000th career K in possible final start with Tigers. The Mets over the Braves, 3-2. Astros showed Angels how it was done. Astros 7, Angels 4. Also, the Angels have traded O'Hop and Silseth to the Rangers ahead of the deadline. The struggle still keep going. Red Sox 1. I know you're waiting for that one. Red Sox 4, Athletics 2, and some more news on the Red Sox about Curtis Meade. He is expected now to miss 6 to 8 weeks with a wrist fracture, and I'll read you that article in a moment. Dodgers over the Mariners 4-2. Let's see. Braves over the Mets over the Braves, 3-2. Giants, ooh, this is one. San Francisco Giants over the Milwaukee Brewers, 16-3. That must have been very unhappy for the Brewers. Padres 3, Rockies 1. Rays over Rangers, 3-0. Guardians over the Reds, 6-1. Braves over the Mets, 1-0. tight one with the Yankees and White Sox, but White Sox pulled it out 6-5. It did take 12 innings, however. They must have slept well last night. Kansas City over the Twins, 4-0. Cardinals walked off the Cubs. Cardinals 3, Cubs 2, took 10 innings. The Cardinals walked off the Cubs, spoiling Pete Crow Armstrong's would-be game-winning home run in the extras. As far as some articles here, let's talk for a second about the Red Sox. This is by Matt Vitauer on his column that he writes daily about New England teams. Meade injury is a problem for the Sox and for Breslow. It'd be much easier to feel bad for the unbelievably bad luck the Red Sox experienced with Curtis Meade's injury if they hadn't bumbled the public diagnosis again. These are the same Red Sox who botched their report about Roman Anthony's injured finger in a way that made it look like their young star lacked toughness and then couldn't get their story straight on the severity of Garrett Crochet's lat strain. Monday, they put their foot in their mouth for a third time after Meade was hit in the wrist by a pitch in his second at-bat since being acquired. The Red Sox downplayed the severity of the injury late Monday night, saying x-rays were negative, they had dodged a bullet. Of course, by Tuesday afternoon, Meade was diagnosed with a broken wrist. He headed back to Boston and the injured list with his season in doubt. It's okay to say they don't know yet when they don't know yet. Announcement follies aside, it's an incredibly unfortunate end to what has been a very good July for the Red Sox. Now let's sit here talking about Duran and his 2026 season. Duran has endured a rocky 2026 campaign, and he could face a stressful few days leading up to the August 3rd trade deadline. His name has surfaced in trade rumors as the Red Sox continue to navigate a crowded outfield, especially with Roman Anthony expected to return. This season, Duran is batting 199 with a 343 slugging percentage and a 599 OPS. He recorded so far 76 hits, 13 home runs, 54 RBIs, and 15 stolen bases. Not shabby. Boston has worked its way back into the American League playoff race after rattling off a 16-game winning streak earlier this month, pushing the club back above 500. However, at 55 wins, 51 losses, the Red Sox still sit in third place in the AL East behind the Tampa Bay Rays and the Yankees. If the season ended today, Boston would hold the second American League wild card spot and travel to the Bronx for a best-of-three wild card series against the Yankees. The Red Sox have split the first two matchups of their four-game series against the Athletics in Sacramento, and they're coming off a 4-3 loss from Tuesday night when Duran led the team with two hits while starting in left field. However, Red Sox interim manager Chad Tracy made a notable lineup change for last night's contest, which featured Patrick Sandoval against Jacob Lopez. Duran has started 99 games for the Red Sox this season, but got the night off yesterday. Recently acquired Jamai Jones replaced him in left field. Rafaela and Abreu will remain in their usual spots in central field so far. We only hope. Moving over now to the Patriots, and they're, of course, in training camp. This is by Mark Daniels from Mass Live. Kashan Boutte, B-O-U-T-T-E, I'll say boot, it's easier, was the subject of trade rumors a lot this past spring. Right now, it looks like a good thing the Pats didn't move the wide receiver. Tuesday, Boot once again looked like the best offensive player in the camp. This day marked the third time he hauled in a high light reel catch. Boot finished the day with a Patriot high 4 receptions in practice. Man, that dude is unbelievable, said receiver Kyle Williams. You know, I'm super proud of him. Obviously, he's picking up where he left off, and it's only the beginning for him. After the Pats signed Romeo Doubs and traded for A.J. Brown, it was reported the team could trade Boot as their receiver depth chart was crowded. However, since training camp started, Boot has been the team's best receiver. Boot, who's 24, enters this season in the final year of his rookie contract. He caught 33 passes for 551 yards and 6 touchdowns last season. He didn't participate in the optional OTAs this spring, but that hasn't impacted him. I have a lot of respect for Kaysan, and we went through this last offseason, Mike Vrabel said. He had a great offseason, good training camp, and played out during the season. He's a large part of our success, and his communication through this offseason with Todd Downing and myself is a pro. He understands what his job is. He's gotten off to a good start, so I have a lot of respect for him for the way he's handled all these different situations, the conversations outside of here, and the noise that does not affect his performance on the field. Well, we sincerely hope not. Let's see, what else have I got? Yes, the Red Sox are still in third place. Nothing's moved there. Yes, the Suns are in last place. Nothing's moved there. Let's see here. Oh, this is on college sports, and it'll affect the scheduling, the trading, etc. It's by Joey Capoletti and Eddie Pels of the AP. College sports. Senators still working on college sports bill. Senate negotiators worked last night to resolve thorny differences with leaders of the Southeastern and Big Ten conferences over revisions to a bill designated to regulate college sports that sponsors want to vote on before they go on summer break next week. Those conversations are ongoing, said one of the bill's sponsors, Senator Ted Cruz. Cruz and co-sponsor Senator Cantwell are pushing to bring the Protect College Sports Act to a vote before August 7th, which is the last day the Senate meets before going on break. Senators return second half of September before breaking for all of October, leaving little time remaining before the November midterms. A pair of documents outlining concessions the lawmakers have made in the negotiations were headlined by a $20 million plus, quote, retention pool that schools could use to keep players from leaving. It would amount to a doubling of the revenue sharing salary cap currently set at $21.3 million for this school year. Conferences are seeking answers on whether the increase in revenue share would impact rules governing third-party payments to players, the likes of which are largely blamed for the spiraling roster costs. There's also the question of whether such an increase would comport with the House settlement, a $2.8 billion, that's B as in billion, lawsuit settlement that dictates rules around revenue sharing. Jeffrey Kessler, the plaintiff's attorney, has said he'd need to see the language before weighing in on whether it impacts the statement. Out of the documents and absent was any mention of rewrites regarding antitrust protection or preemption of state laws. Those have been core requests surrounding legislation from virtually all the conferences at NCAA since Congress started this process. Earlier this month, SEC and Big Ten put out a paper outlining 10 common sense improvements. The first two and three of the 10 deal with these issues. Other topics addressing in the negotiations include adding flexibility to requirements over how many Olympic and women's sports programs some schools should have, and relaxing language over conference expansion, allowing leagues to grow to up to 19 teams. There's also been language designed to prohibit private equity investors from paying schools to form a super league, though the conferences could seek even more refining to that language. We'll have to wait and see. Now it's time for news.
4: Okay, on the front page of today's Republican, an article out of Amherst by Ashley Potter, I Was a Hurricane. A documentary more than two decades in the making is coming home to Amherst. I Was a Hurricane, a three-part series following the 2003 Amherst Regional High School varsity boys' ultimate season, will have its world premiere August 8th on the Town Common. The 2003 varsity team was coached by Tina Booth and Woody Clift. The Hurricanes that year fought their way to the ultimate national championship, where a controversial self-officiated foul call threatened to derail their season. That's where our story begins, said Lexi Jameson Marsh, an independent filmmaker who has been working to bring I Was a Hurricane to the big screen. The documentary comprises video footage from 2003 and present-day interviews with former team members and coaches. Okay, next page. Marsh credits Amherst community members and filmmaker Bob Pollock and Nate McGargle with capturing more than 200 hours of team footage and preserving it for two decades. Former Amherst Hurricane Draper White, who worked with Marsh on a previous project, digitized the footage and brought it to Marsh's attention. I think I had assumed, oh, this is a game footage. We're just going to be watching games, Marsh said. But I was immediately hooked as soon as I started looking at it. I was popping in and out of all these different files that were named whatever had been handwritten on the tape. What really amazed her when going over the footage, Marsh said, was that it was a time she didn't recognize anymore. The lack of technology really hit me hard, Marsh said. You don't have anyone holding smartphones. Everybody's very present. You see people communicating with each other. And the second thing was just how unaware of the camera people were. In this day and age, we're all so aware of being recorded at any moment. Marsh added there is an authenticity to the footage that she thinks people still find captivating, whether or not they're fans of the sport or of Ultimate. Frisbee is a proprietary name brand for throwable flying discs. You can substitute Ultimate for whatever you were passionate about in high school. The nostalgia element brings out a moment in time where your whole life could have been dedicated to the thing you cared most about, the people who understood you, and the place you found belonging in, Marsh said. In addition to the archival footage, Marsh set out to interview as many of the team's former players as possible. The goal, she said, was to understand the individual impacts that 2003 season had on each player. One of the people interviewed was Luke Zimmerman, a captain of the 2003 Hurricanes team, who in the trailer for the documentary said, "Ultimate became my life," saying it was important to honestly, and understates it. Marsh also interviewed Booth, the coach of the 2003 Hurricanes Ultimate Frisbee team, who told her, "We were always trying out in horrible weather, and we were always last to get any kind of fields, but I do know they were all in." Marsh was able to talk with members of the Hurricanes championship rivals. That was Paideia High School from Atlanta, Georgia. And that team's coach, which she said added an important holistic experience to the documentation. We live in a world where all of our interactions have some sort of ripple effect. And you can't be competitive if you don't have someone to compete against. So what was their experience like? Marsh said. Making I Was a Hurricane did not come without its hurdles, and Marsh noted that the financial difficulties of being an independent filmmaker is one of the biggest. To get I Was a Hurricane past the finish line, Marsh and her team turned to crowdfunding. A GoFundMe was set up and raised nearly $12,000, enough to get it on the big screen. The fact that we are existing as a documentary is a direct result of those donations, Marsh said. To honor the community behind the documentary, it only felt right to stage the world premiere of the film in the place where it all began, Amherst. The story of the documentary is very community focused, and that she's making the documentary is also a community effort. And the Amherst Premier is going to be the ultimate community event, Marsh said. It's going to be free. It's going to be open to the public. Marsh has been busy working behind the scenes to stage a reunion, and members of the 2003 Hurricanes team, as well as their rival team, are expected to be in attendance, as are current Amherst coaches and athletes. The Premier on the town commons also will serve a second purpose, filming a fitting epilogue for the documentary. We want to see the completion of this project that is about the community and for this community, and really celebrate not only in the moment first, but to put it into the final part of the film, Marsh said. I Was a Hurricane will be screened in the entirety on August 8th, starting at 7:30 p.m. on the Town Common at Boltwood Avenue. It is free and open to the public. Reservations, which are suggested but not required, can be made online on Eventbrite. As the trailer on Marsh's website fades to black, a member of the Amherst Hurricanes addresses his team and perhaps the audience. Absorb this moment. It'll never happen again. This team, this time, this place will never happen again. Oh, that sounds exciting.
5: Okay, and now from Springfield by Jeanette DeForge. Barrows backs away from courthouse project. This project is taking an awful long time to finally get going. The joint owner of Kojo Partners was accused of having a conflict of interest. One of the principals of the Liberty Junction team, chosen to build and manage the new courthouse, has divested his interest in the project after being sued over a perceived conflict of interest. John Barrows, joint owner of Kojo Real Estate, sometimes referred to as Kojo Partners, announced Wednesday he'll no longer be involved in the Springfield Regional Justice Center project after competitors for the project filed a lawsuit saying his team's proposal should not have been should not have been considered, never mind selected. The state chose Liberty Junction's plan to build the 6.5-story courthouse in early July. Officials for the Division of Capital Asset Management and Maintenance said it selected the project, which is worth an estimated $1.9 billion over 40 years, because it offered a good location, appropriate building, and sufficient parking at the lowest cost. But two local developers, James or Jeb Belize and Dinesh Patel, who submitted competing projects, have joined together to fight the selection. Their lawsuit, filed in Superior Court 10 days after the announcement, said Barros' appointment as interim director of the project should have caused Liberty's Junction application to be removed from consideration. The Liberty Junction team is made up of partners Stonewater of Virginia and Los Angeles and the Boston-based Kojo Real Estate, which is also owned by the husband of U.S. Rep. Ayanna Pressley, Conan Harris. The team also hired Eastern Massachusetts firm Suffolk Construction and architects Weinzappel Associates, known as experts in courthouse design, to do the work. I've made the difficult decision to divest from the Liberty Function team because my involvement has been targeted by those who place personal gain above the community, critically delaying the fulfillment of Hampden County's need for a healthy place to resolve disputes, said Barrows in a written statement. I don't want the people this courthouse will serve to lose any more time. Barrows, who unsuccessfully ran for mayor of Boston and served as chief economic development officer under Mayor Walsh, also serves as the managing principal of Civitas Builders. Kojo Real Estate was formed in 2023, involuntarily dissolved at year-end 2025, and revived on Monday, according to the state of Secretary of State's office. It has no website, and its address is a two-family house in Boston. My aim from day one has been to quickly deliver a healthy new courthouse for Hamden County, one that's also an economic development engine for part of Springfield that hasn't seen much investment. That the old courthouse on State Street has been plagued with mold and other environmental issues for years. Employees have fought to have it replaced, saying it's a sick building, caused fatal illnesses in a number of employees, including five who have died from the relatively rare neurological disease, ALS. While advocates cheered the state's decision to replace the courthouse, the process has been divisive. Some have criticized the plan to have the building constructed and owned by a private developer who will lease it back to the state. That bid award was vehemently criticized by Mayor Sarno and multiple

0: This broadcast service is provided by Valley iRadio. The material being read is the copyright property of the publications being read. Access to this program is solely for persons who cannot read the original printed version due to a visual impairment or other disability. By continuing to listen, you confirm that you have such a condition.
1: Springfield and the Commonwealth's taxpayers deserve a fair process following the law. For this reason, the only fair remedy is to set aside the award and redo the procurement. The main argument in the lawsuit is over Barros's apparent financial conflict, but it also questions if Liberty Junction has the required control over all the property he plans to use, which includes the Bay State Health office building and garage at 280 Chestnut Street and a warehouse at 616 Dwight Street. Belize and partner Tom Dennis submitted a proposal under their name of USPBJV to build a courthouse in a city block surrounded by Dwight, Taylor, Chestnut, and Lyman Streets. The partners, who already owned at least five parcels in and around that spot, purchased multiple other properties in the area and were expected to launch a multi-use project with the courthouse as the anchor. Patel, with his partner Vid Mehta, submitted three different proposals, and he is suing as Springfield Tower Square, which proposed two locations, 275 Chestnut Street and another Tower Square Park. Belize's project is among four that was flagged as the most preferred by the selection team. Others were the Liberty Junction plan, one located on vacant land along the Connecticut River, proposed by Peter Pignelli and partners, and a project at the Republican Building on 1860 Main Street. Patel's project at 275 Chestnut Street was also considered strong and came in fifth. The day the selection was announced, Commissioner Backe said officials determined Liberty Junction proposal was the best value for taxpayers after a thorough financial analysis and comparison of the projects. They did not specifically address Barros's decision to withdraw from the process, but defended the process and the selection of Liberty Junction as the top project. The agency took precaution to protect the selection process from political influence, including the appointment of a neutral committee to vet proposals and employed extra effort to draw as many bidders as possible. All proposers were also required to comply with conflict of interest laws during the review. Top officials for the Massachusetts trial court also released a statement yesterday saying they recommended that Liberty Junction received the award. There's no doubt that the Liberty Junction proposal addressed our needs with by far the lowest projected impact of the trial court's future operating budgets. This preserves, our ability to fund other important components for the delivery of justice, said the Chief Justice Heidi Breiger and Administrator Ambrosino. In addition to offering the most competitive price, the Liberty Junction project will deliver a thoughtful layout that protects the safety of court users in a location well served by public transportation and the regional highway network. It ensures that access to justice is readily available for all.
2: Okay, and out of Agawam by Michael Ballway. This sounds like a good way to spend your Saturday. Artillery train reenactment will showcase the role of local oxen teams. Before there could be a Revolutionary War, someone had to bring the big guns over the Berkshires. School children learned that it was Henry Knox, a general from Boston, who fetched 59 pieces of captured British artillery from Fort Ticonderoga in upstate New York during the winter of 1775 and 1776. But the oxen teams that dragged each cannon over the mountains were led by local drivers, and families can hear their story at a Living History event this Saturday in Feeding Hills. It was a much bigger team effort with Henry Knox at the center of it. Stuart Lilly, Vice President of Public History for the Fort Ticonderoga Associations, told the Republican. The vast majority of the drivers did small sections, maybe 20, 30 miles, and went home. This is an administrative triumph. This is good work by Knox, lining up all these drivers and their teams. Historical experts from Fort Ticonderoga, as well as reenactors from

0: Massachusetts, complete with live oxen, will be at the Thomas Smith House at 251 Northwest Street in Feeding Hills from noon to 4 p.m. on Saturday to talk about how the Knox Expedition supported the early Continental Army, explain the role of the local drivers, and demonstrate how an oxen team functioned. Knox's logistical feat took place during the winter months, and several towns along his route celebrated the semi-quincentennial earlier this year. Agawam Historical Association President David Ketchy said the association waited until summer because it wanted to host an outdoor program in good weather. The artillery train's route passed through the Westfield, West Springfield, and Springfield. At the time, the present-day town of Agawam was part of West Springfield. Pioneer Valley farmers were undoubtedly among the drivers locally, though Ketchy said he does not know of any specific residents of Agawam who may have been involved. During Saturday's free event, the Thomas Smith House also will be open for tours, and the Agawam Historical Association will accept donations for its semi-quincentennial time capsule. The house dates from 1757 and is preserved as a colonial-era residence.
1: Okay, and from Springfield, this is by Jim Kinney of the Republican. PCB cleanup plan progresses for the West Parish plant. The Springfield Water and Sewer Commission continues to take soil samples and develop PCB cleanup plans that could allow the slowed $364 million West Parish water treatment plant project to proceed. At the Springfield Water and Sewer Commission meeting Wednesday, Executive Director Schimler showed photographs of progress demolishing the old 1920s era underground filter tanks to make way for the new West Parish Water Treatment Plant. That plant is being built near the Cobble Mountain Reservoir on Granville Road in Westfield. But demolition work was stopped on newer but still outmoded underground sand filters from the 1960s. A year ago, July 2025, workers tearing up those cavern-sized chambers found that caulk used to seal the joints between the slabs in the 60s contained toxic PCBs. They also found PCBs in surrounding soil. Once common in construction, PCBs were banned in 1979. EPA lists PCBs as a probable carcinogen. Contractors working on the West Parish plant estimated they're a year behind schedule and from $8.5 million to $31.5 million over budget because of the discovery of PCBs. Exactly how much money and how much time depends on the extent of the contamination. The Springfield Water and Sewer Commission has been collecting samples. Wednesday, Schimmel said samples have been collected from nearly the entire site with an area under a concrete slab yet to be completed. Cleanup plans are nearly ready for two off-site locations where dirt from the construction site was transported. Combined sewer outflows, which happen when heavy rains deluge storm drains and overwhelm sewer systems, sending untreated waste into the rivers, made news last week. Plants on the Connecticut River, including the Springfield Water and Sewer Commission, discharged 17.5 million gallons last week. Human waste and trash, including diapers, condoms, and tampons, from the Commission's Bondi Island treatment plant washed up at the Springfield Yacht and Canoe Club in Agawam. Sewer and Water Commission staffers cleaned the mess. The commission said it has spent more than $300 million to reduce combined sewer overflows since the 1990s, but much more money is needed. There are discussions scheduled before the yacht incident came up, upcoming with the U.S. EPA, which grants money for such sewer projects. Okay. No solution.
0: Okay, and out of Chicopee by Namu Sampath, lawsuit against Cabotville Mill, property owner moves to trial. a civil lawsuit filed by the city last year to recoup lost taxes on the sprawling Cabotville Mill building property will move to trial, court documents show. The attorneys representing the parties involved, the city and Fort Perkins LLC, filed a joint pretrial memorandum on Monday in Hamden Superior Court. The document essentially lays out to a judge what the plaintiff and defendant have to argue through the trial, how many days the trial is expected to take, and what the damages would be. Calls out to both the city's attorney, Tim Ryan of Egan, Flanagan, and Cohen, and Jesse Belcher Ken, the attorney for Fort Perkins LLC, went unanswered Wednesday afternoon. Fort Perkins LLC bought the 700,000 square foot property in 2018 for $7.8 million. Last year, the city sued the Delaware company, managed by Aaron Popowitz, and said it abandoned its duties and responsibilities as a responsible property owner, as well as any obligation imposed on it by the various housing court orders, court documents said. The company is a subsidiary of Silver Brick Group. Following the purchase, Fort Perkins received a $25.5 million construction mortgage from the East Hampton Savings Bank, but did little to improve or renovate the property, according to the suit. The plaintiffs argue, even in Monday's joint memo, that despite a series of housing court orders directing Fort Perkins to maintain, secure, sell, and insure the property, defendant has essentially failed to any of those things. Chicopee says the company owes the city close to $400,000 plus interest and costs to maintain, secure, and board the property, as well as $78,000 in fines previously assessed against Fort Perkins, the memorandum said. Then that is what Ryan will argue in trial. The city, however, said it might amend its complaint to add an account for the unpaid real estate taxes due on the property that exceed $1.2 million. Belcher Ken will have to prove in his arguments during trial that the city allegedly did not meet the prerequisites for filing the suit under state property law, and the city can't support its claim for the damages it seeks, the memo said. There will be five witnesses who will testify at trial for the plaintiff, including Chicopee Mayor John View, retired Chicopee Fire Chief Daniel Stemborski, Carl Ferguson, City Building Commissioner, and David Gilbert, Assistant Building Commissioner. Papowitz will also testify for the plaintiff. Papowitz, Tom Santucci, Corporate Controller at Silver Brick Group, and the keeper of the records at MJ Norton Security will testify for the defendant, documents said. The memorandum estimates the trial will take 2 to 3 days. The court docket said that the final pretrial conference took place on Monday. It does not say when the trial is scheduled to start.
1: Okay, and this is out of Greenfield, another first page article by Jim Kinney. Job seekers over 50, keep up the hunt. Jeff Charon was laid off in December in an organizational restructuring. He now only has about 3 weeks of unemployment left. I'm getting desperate, said Charon, 59, of Northfield. I know a lot of employers are looking for their young go-getters, but I think I can compete. He was among dozens of job seekers Wednesday at Mass Hire Franklin Hampshire Career Center in Greenfield for the agency's annual Mature Worker Multi-Industry Job Fair. The event drew 10 employers, including Cooley Dick Hospital and Community Action Pioneer Valley, which is looking for Head Start preschool teachers in Amherst and Westfield, as well as community resource advocates in Northampton, among other roles. The fair was geared to job seekers age 50 and older, but anyone could attend, said Giovanni Riccatelli, a labor market researcher for Mass Hire Franklin, Hampshire. Other more general interest job fairs at Greenfield Community College or the Hampshire Mall might draw two or three times as many employers. But to participate, a potential employer must have at least three open positions. For the last 40 years, a growing share of people aged 65 and older work, either because they want to or because they need to, according to figures kept by the Federal Bureau of Labor Statistics. Only 10% of those 65 and older worked in 1985. That was an all-time low. In 2024, it was 19.5%. People are now being forced back to work. In February, an AARP survey of adults 50 and older found that in the previous 6 months, 7% of retirees have, quote, unretired or reentered the labor force. 48% of retirees said their primary reason for returning to work is to make money. Just 14% said they have any desire to stay active. In Greenfield, Melanie Young of West Springfield said she's reentering the workforce after taking a break. Excuse me. She'd been working in human services, weathering all the changes since COVID. I'm looking for a change, and I'm not really sure what that is yet, she said. She feels more comfortable among other mature job seekers and also noticed subtle signs of ageism. You don't have the year you graduated on your resume, she says. They can look at your work history and tell how long you've been around. Sharon is frustrated by artificial intelligence-driven screening tools that employers use on resumes and applications. It's hard to get your resume looked at by a human being, he said. The AI screen, that's where ageism creeps in. Riccatelli said all the mass hire locations offer career-focused seminars and workshops, including some on resume writing. He urged job seekers to apply wherever possible, whenever possible, to the employers themselves, not through third-party websites like LinkedIn. It's more work, but it's important to rewrite your resume for each opportunity, he said. Chris Tui, a talent acquisition recruiter for Beacon Mobility, is hiring school bus and van drivers, as many as I can find, he said. Tui said it's a great job for otherwise retired people. It's part-time and drivers don't work in the summer months. Stephanie Dalton, a human resources generalist with Community Action Pioneer Valley, said she met a job seeker Wednesday who already volunteers with one of the Community Action's programs. She's looking for full-time work, Dalton said, and we have a role that would be perfect.
0: Here's an article out of Springfield. Pharmacist accused of fraudulently obtaining stimulants. A Pittsfield pharmacist has been accused of allegedly obtaining Adderall and other prescription stimulants fraudulently from a national pharmacy chain and diverting those drugs for his personal use. Joshua Bradley, 30, of Pittsfield, faces five counts of obtaining controlled substances through fraud and is scheduled to make his initial appearance September 9th in federal court in Boston. The U.S. Attorney's Office in Massachusetts said in a Wednesday statement that Bradley allegedly took the generic form of Adderall four times in August, September, and November 2024. Federal prosecutors allege that Bradley also diverted Adderall on November 10, 2024, and that the medication was intended for customers. The charge carries a maximum penalty of 4 years in prison, 1 year of supervised release, and a $250,000 fine. Any sentence would be determined by a federal judge. Bradley is presumed innocent until proven guilty, prosecutors said.
1: And I have two short ones here. First from Springfield. Judge rules landlords must sit for depositions. The embattled landlords who once owned hundreds of rental units in the Springfield area and whose company was, for a long time, among the city's top taxpayers, must be deposed in Massachusetts, a federal judge has ruled. Jacques Schmidt and Abraham Weber, owners of Springfield Gardens, had asked that their depositions be moved from Boston to their home state of New Jersey. Weber and Schmidt are defendants in a lawsuit brought by Fannie Mae, which said Springfield Gardens violated its loan agreement with the mortgage giant. The lawsuit accuses Springfield Gardens of failing to report when property damage or fires occurred at four of its properties and failing to remit insurance proceeds back to the lender. Magistrate Judge Christopher Morgan said not only did the defendants once have extensive business in Massachusetts, but the agreement they had with Fannie Mae contained a clause that required any litigation to play out in the state. The parties are directed to confer regarding a date and time for the defendant's depositions, Morgan wrote. Morgan, in his order yesterday, wrote that Weber and Schmidt had said they don't travel on business to Massachusetts. He also noted they're silent on the size of the business. Tenants reported lack of heat in the winter, plumbing issues, and security problems that included drug dealing and squatters, and held protests about the conditions. They act as if Massachusetts was Alaska, you know. And the second one is just a quick change. First of all, the Massachusetts School Building Authority has approved West Springfield's selection of Skanska, as the owner's project manager for the John Ashley and Fauci Elementary Schools consolidation project. Mayor Reichert announced this Tuesday. He also said that they were unanimously selected by the Planning and Construction Committee and will guide the project through its next phases. The project will next move into designer selection, followed by feasibility into design stages before construction, according to the West Springfield mayor. While there's still a lot of work ahead, it's exciting to see the project moving and going forward. He said the town will continue providing updates as the project reaches major milestones. The mayor also shared a project timeline showing the consolidation effort remains in its early stages. According to that schedule, the feasibility study is expected to take 20 to 24 months. Designer selection process is expected to run through November. Schematic design is slated to start around September 2027, so that's another year plus, and will last 164 days.
0: Okay, and there's another short one there on this page out of Springfield. Neil agrees to televised debate. U.S. Representative Richard Neal will take part in a televised debate at 12:30 p.m. on August 26th. Neal's campaign announced his plans Tuesday. The debate will be moderated by Patrick Barry, host of WWLP's In Focus. Neal, Democrat from Springfield, faces Jeremy Whalen in the September 1st Democratic primary. Nadia Milleron is running as an independent in the November election. And there's another little short one here. Out of the state, officers fatally struck on I-95. The Suffolk County Sheriff's Department is mourning a correction officer who died Monday after he was struck by a car while helping a stranded driver. Corporal Brett Martin, 51, was assisting a driver on I-95 in Boxford when he was hit by a car, according to the Sheriff's Department. He was taken to a local hospital and later died of his injuries. Martin began working as a correction officer with the Suffolk County's Sheriff's Department in February 2008, the Sheriff's Department said.
1: Okay, in the state also, charities may get lift from advancing alcohol licensing bill. Sounds odd until you read the article. House and Senate may be aligning on another piece of legislation opening up the alcohol laws. On Wednesday, they advanced legislation of a bill that cleared the House in April and would authorize local licensing authorities to grant temporary on-premise consumption licenses to nonprofit charities or joint applicants. The bill would require proceeds from the events held under the provision to benefit the charity. All seven members of the Rules Committee voted to advance the bill to the Senate calendar. Legislation also authorized local licensing authorities to grant temporary licenses for wine auctions that would be valid for no more than 10 consecutive days, with a limit of 5 such licenses per nonprofit organization per year. The underlying bill was sponsored by Representative Machino of Hull.
2: Oops.
1: Well, 5 minutes.
0: We still got a few minutes before Okay, here's an article, Pets Rock at Thomas J. O'Connor. The Foundation for TJO Animals is hosting its 10th annual Rock Pets Rock event in August. On Saturday, August 8th, from noon to 5 p.m., join at the Springfield Elks Lodge for an afternoon of live music, food trucks, raffle vendors, games, and more. Dogs who are comfortable with the chaos of noise, people, and other dogs are welcome, but all pups who attend should be on a leash and so at all times. All proceeds from the Pets Rock Pets Rock event goes, let's see, I can't figure out where this is on C8. Hang on with me here. Okay, we'll find C8 here.
1: Oh, yeah, okay.
0: Okay, here we go. Directly on it to the Foundation for TJO Animals to benefit the annual, to benefit the animals in need of the Thomas J. O'Connor Animal Control and Adoption Center. In addition, the foundation will be collecting donations for the Reese Pet Food Initiative. Bring a pet food, donating, and receive an additional raffle ticket for the lottery basket before door prize. You can also make it into a spa day for your four-legged friend. Hydro Dog will be on hand for a fresh wash and grooming for dogs in attendance. Admission is $25 per person. The registration fee includes one raffle ticket for a special lottery basket door prize. While online registration is encouraged, tickets will be available at the door for $30, with event t-shirts available for purchase while supplies last. 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More information about Pet Rock is available there's a crease in the paper here, by contacting the Foundation for TJO Animals at 413-306-5161 or in info@foundation.org. This is a rain or shine event. Founded in 2007, the Foundation for TJO Animals is dedicated raising funds to help animals in need at the Thomas J. O'Connor Animal Center Control and Adoption Center, serving Springfield, Holyoke, and Chicopee. The time now for the editorials.
1: And our first one is Bloomberg's opinion piece, State Capitalism is No Good. Politicians all over the world are showing renewed enthusiasm for public ownership of private companies. The methods range from modest government stakes to outright nationalization, but the trend is apparent. Whether driven by concerns about supply chain resilience, national security, deindustrialization, or profiteering, often all of the above, the state is taking on a bigger economic role, and it's unlikely to end well. History shows that public ownership, the most heavy-handed intervention, is almost always a mistake. The stated goals of such takeovers might sometimes be legitimate, but market-friendly arm's-length regulation is a much more reliable way of achieving them. Successive waves of public ownership have typically been followed by disappointment and, in due course, reversal. Evidently, this lesson will have to be learned yet again. U.S. government has lately taken equity stakes in dozens of companies in sectors ranging from critical minerals to semiconductors. Unfortunately, the trend is global. Assets worth as much as $500 billion have been nationalized in the past decade. Officials offer numerous justifications for these intrusions. The COVID-19 pandemic exposed the risks of relying on foreign supplies of essential goods and material. In the U.S. and Europe, populists blame trade-induced deindustrialization for pressure on living standards. And the conflicts in Ukraine and Iran have strengthened the national security case for more deliberate management of strategic investment. For all these reasons, various forms of industrial policy, including tariffs, subsidies, and economic direction up to and including public ownership, are back in vogue. Yet essential as it is to promote innovation, support production vital for national security, build economic resilience, and regulate monopolies to keep pricing in check, public ownership isn't the way. It's more likely to militate, I never heard that verb, against those goals than advance them. The reason's simple. The abiding challenge for industrial policy is to avoid capture, which gives producers' interests priorities over those of their customers and the wider public. Far from solving the problem, public ownership entrenches it. The decision makers, in effect, are now regulating themselves. Officials will often offer subsidies they don't have to report or defend, with proceeds distributed to political allies, or they'll impose taxation by stealth to cover an industry's losses. This gives finance ministries a fiscal interest in diminished competition and a reason to tilt the playing field against rivals. As decades of experience attest, it means burgeoning inefficiency and chronic underperformance. There's no need for outright ownership with all the drawbacks it entails. Competition and private enterprise are the keys to economic success. That's per Bloomberg. Our second editorial is from the Dallas Morning News, and it's entitled "Testosterone Solution," in quotes, is laughable. Defense Secretary Pete Hegseth's new magic elixir for whatever's ailing the U.S. military is testosterone. In a video posted on X this month, captioned "The High T Department of War," Hegseth said service members aged 30 and older would have their testosterone levels checked and tested annually. Those with low levels would have the option to receive hormone replacement therapy. Can't believe this. Hegseth's answer to the very real problems facing the military is a good dose of macho pseudoscience, more testosterone. Testosterone is a hormone naturally produced by the body in both men and women. It's best known for its role in male puberty, but it also plays a role in other processes in the body. Testosterone levels tend to decline by about 1% each year as people age. Robert F. Kennedy's Department of Health and Human Services and the Food and Drug Administration have recently requested updates to testosterone product labels that could expand access to this type of therapy. Kennedy's own anti-aging regimen includes testosterone, and while he may still be able to crank out a set of pull-ups, personal vanity projects are not a sound basis for public health policy. The idea that America can inject its way back to military dominance with branding is a fad. Testosterone is not inherently linked to an increase in strength or capability. It's a hormone, not a substitute for military readiness. Doctors are skeptical of making this type of treatment easier to access, and for good reason. In the early 2000s, there was a boom in testosterone therapy, but regulators realized that while prescriptions were soaring, the actual rate of hypogonadism was not. Plenty of men were being sold low T as a lifestyle problem when they didn't have a real medical deficiency. If Hegseth really cared about fortifying the health of the U.S. military, there are other ways to do so that have actually proven to be effective. Last month, a flu outbreak sickened nearly 160 troops at Lackland Air Force Base, months after Hegseth lifted the flu vaccine requirements for U.S. troops. The effectiveness of the flu vaccine depends on the specific strain circulating that year. But for the most part, the vaccine can help stop the spread of the illness, especially in crowded environments like the military. Before Hegseth starts recruiting troops to try testosterone, reinstating the flu vaccine is a better starting point. That's it.
0: That's it. Okay. So now it's time for the obituaries, and yep. We have seven obituaries today that are brought to you through a generous contribution from the Hamden Lions Club. Their motto is, "We Serve." from Hamden, Mass., Stephen James Kibbe, 53, passed away peacefully on July 26th at Bay State Medical Center, surrounded by the love of his family. Born in Springfield on September 28, 1972, Stephen was the beloved son of Dorothy Smith Kibbe of Hamden and the late James Kibbe. He was a graduate of Minichog Regional High School and went on to earn his bachelor's degree from the University of Massachusetts Amherst. Stephen worked alongside his family for many years at Kibbe's Sawmill, where he was proud to continue the family business. In addition to his mother, Dorothy, Stephen leaves his two brothers, Mark Kibbe and Jonathan Kibbe, with whom miss him dearly. Family and friends are invited to gather for calling hours on Sunday, August 2nd, 2026, from 2 to 4 p.m. at the Byron Keenan Funeral Home and Cremation Tribute Center on Allen Street in Springfield. A liturgy of Christian burial will be celebrated on Monday, August 3rd at 10 a.m., meeting directly at St. Mary's Church on Summers Road in Hamden. Burial will follow in St. Mary's Cemetery in Hamden. And from Chicopee, Raymond Mayotte, age 90, passed away peacefully on July 24th at the Life Care Center of Wilbraham, surrounded by his loving family. He was born on May 28, 1936 in Chicopee. He served in the U.S. Air Force, a man of determination and lifelong learning. He worked for many years as a tool maker before returning to school at the age of 40, where he earned his associate's degree in accounting. Later, he dedicated many years of service as a computer consultant at COMP USA before retiring. He is survived by his daughters, Judith Mayotte and Karen Bollier, and his grandson Nicholas Bollier and his partner Megan Rivera. Calling hours will be held on Monday, August 3rd from 4 to 6 p.m. at Grease Funeral Home on Springfield Street in Chicopee. A funeral service will be held on Tuesday, August 4th from 9:30 to 10:30 a.m. at the funeral home, followed by a massive Christian burial at 11 a.m. at St. Rose de Lima Church. Burial will follow at St. Rose de Lima Cemetery. From Springfield, Gary Freeman, 79, passed away peacefully at home on July 26th after a series of illnesses. Born on January 4th, 1947, Gary was an employee of Stop and Shop for over 40 years. He spent 6 years proudly serving in the Marine Reserves. Gary is survived by Bonnie, his wife of 56 years, his son Gary, his brother Brian, and his brother-in-law Maurice Murphy, and two nieces and three nephews. There are no calling hours, and burial is at the convenience of the family. In East Longmeadow, Stephen G. Spring, 75, passed away on July 22nd. Calling hours from 5 to 7 p.m. Thursday, August 6th, 2026. Forestier Smith Funeral and Cremation on North Main Street in East Longmeadow. 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From Palmer, June Henrich, passed away peacefully on July 28th, surrounded by her family. Visitation will be Tuesday, August 4th, from 10 to 12 noon, with a service to begin at 12 noon at the Beers and Story Palmer Funeral Home. Burial will follow in St. Thomas Cemetery. For a full notice, please visit www.beersandstory.com. From Springfield, Elizabeth O'Shea, 93, passed away peacefully on July 27th, 2026, surrounded by her loving family at Bay State Medical Center. Elizabeth was born in County Kerry, Ireland on July 23rd, 1933. She immigrated to the U.S. in 1952. She married James from Kerry, Ireland, a Korean War veteran, in 1954. Elizabeth spent her lifetime in service to others. While raising her five children and helping raise 10 grandchildren, she worked at Mercy Hospital, Elder Care, Nursing Home. Bless her heart. And she was a proud lifetime member of the John Boyle O'Reilly Club. She is survived by her children, Elizabeth Barbell of Wilbraham and John O'Shea, Maureen O'Shea and Jim O'Shea of Gilderland, and Peg Rady. Her funeral will be held on Saturday, August 1st, beginning at the St. Pierre Fana Springfield Chapels on Chapin Terrace in Springfield. Funeral home will open at 8 a.m., followed by a massive Christian burial at 10 a.m. at Sacred Heart Church on 395 Chestnut Street in Springfield. Her burial will follow the Mass at Gate of Heaven Cemetery on Tinkin Road in Springfield. Her family will receive friends at the funeral home on Saturday, August 1st from 8 a.m. to 9:30 a.m. before the Mass. And we have one more here. James Kelly, 1950 to 2026, out of Westfield, passed away on July 27th. Please visit VersionAdams.com for his full obituary. And those are our obituaries for today.
1: Okay, we have time for a little bit more here. This is an article in the Republic on experts. Here you go, bad news. Car theft heats up during the summer. With July designated National Vehicle Theft Prevention Month, AAA Northeast is reminding drivers to take preventive measures against vehicle theft, especially since summertime is prime time for this crime. Some good news. Vehicle thefts in the U.S. declined 23% in 2025 over 2024, the lowest level in several decades. There were over 659,000 vehicles reported stolen nationwide last year, a very steep drop from the historic peak of 1923, which was 1,020,000. Despite the decrease, the National Insurance Crime Bureau, or NICB, reports approximately one vehicle is stolen every 48 seconds in the U.S. Wow. The rise is higher in some urban areas. In Massachusetts, there were 6,491 reported motor vehicle thefts in 2025, a 14% decrease from the 7,500 reported in 2024. The latest FBI data shows nearly 40% of vehicle thefts in Massachusetts took place from May to August. While the significant decrease in vehicle thefts is good news for drivers, thousands of vehicle owners across the Northeast are still dealing with the crime every year, according to Mark Scheidrop, the senior spokesperson for AAA. Especially during the summer, putting the proper protections in place can help deter thieves from taking off with your car or valuable items inside, according to Mr. Scheidrop. AAA Northeast recommends the following to prevent vehicle thefts. Close your windows, lock your car when parked, even at home. Always remove the keys and any valuables. Store key fobs as far away from your car as possible and consider putting them in a metal container to prevent a signal boosting attack when thieves use an antenna to hack the key fob. Park in areas that are well lit, visible to you, and protected by security cameras. Never leave your car running unattended. If your car isn't equipped with an anti-theft system, consider purchasing security devices for more protection. Those devices include vehicle immobilizers, steering wheel locks, brake pedal locks, theft deterrent decals, audible alarms, and GPS trackers. Immediately reporting a stolen vehicle in the first 24 hours increases your chance of recovery by 34%. Have information ready, including your vehicle's make and model, number, license plate, and vehicle ID number Once you've filed a police report, notify your insurance company about the theft. Comprehensive insurance is needed to be covered for theft, so vehicle owners should review their auto insurance policies to ensure they have the coverage desired for each vehicle on their policy. I thought comprehensive was required.
0: I did too.
1: Well, maybe, of course, this is written for the whole region, so maybe it's only Mass, but
0: right.
1: I thought it was required.
0: Yeah, I did
1: Why
0: too.
1: Why would I buy it otherwise?
0: Let's see, we still have a few minutes before it's time for Dear Abby. So in East Long Meadow, this is at the Senior Center on Pleasant View. This is going to be a wound care workshop. It will last, It will host a workshop with members of New England Wound Care on August 10th at 12:30 p.m. Guests will learn how to prevent, treat, and manage acute and chronic wounds, as well as ostomy management. Free ice cream will be served, and to register, call 413-525-5436. And we also had at the East Long Meadow variety, they're going to have a variety show. So they're going to host this variety show on Thursday, August 13th at 1 p.m. And if you're interested in being a part of this year's variety show, reach out to the Senior Center at 525-5436. All participants will be allotted 1 5-minute time slot to share their talents. And let's see, from Westfield, pet owners in Westfield and surrounding communities can register now for a low-cost community vaccine clinic for cats and dogs hosted by Second Chance Animal Services on Friday, August 1st from 9 a.m. to 1 p.m. at the Westfield Senior Center. The clinic will offer free distemper parvo vaccines, $10 rabies vaccines, $19 leptospirosis, and microchips for $5. 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SCAS Connect, Springfield. Is it time now for?
1: Yeah, I got one quick one for some people who might be interested in this. 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Clicking on that drop down, you can easily find a sortable table with pricing for immediate burial and direct cremation with some other basic costs. More than 96% of funeral homes in Western Mass are on that table. 14 local funeral homes post their pricing online, and for any funeral homes that don't report online, the Alliance fills in those missing gaps by collecting general price lists from area funeral homes. This Alliance is a volunteer-run nonprofit corporation independent of the funeral industry. Pricing chart is compiled every 2 years as one of their projects to further the mission to promote, protect, and defend a consumer's right to choose meaningful, dignified, and affordable final arrangements. In addition to the pricing comparison table, they'll also find the website has a wealth of additional information on funeral arrangements, disposition options, consumer rights, state funeral and cemetery laws, and complaint procedures. There you go. Now we can go.
0: Now we can have Dear Abby.
1: Okay. Here we go. Dear Abby, I moved into my apartment 4 months ago while my sister, her son, and I were moving things in. My new next-door neighbor introduced herself. She has since become intrusive. I am an introvert, and she knocks on my door wanting everything from plastic bags to cigarettes and alcohol. Every day since I moved here, she's been asking for something. She came 6 times yesterday. Good Lord. I'd like to be her friend, but she takes and I give. I'm tired. Help, please. Signed, Overwhelm in Ohio. Dear Overwhelmed, a way to fix this would be to tell your neighbor the truth. Tell her you'd like to be a considerate neighbor, but you are not a convenience store and do not wish to be disturbed on a daily basis. When she comes around asking for cigarettes, liquor, or plastic bags, which are choking our landfills and our waterways, tell her you're fresh out and report it, then repeat it as necessary. If she persists, discuss it with the management of your apartment building. Dear Abby, my brother-in-law is currently in a relationship with a woman who was intimate with my husband many years before we married. It was a one-night thing, but now she's with my brother-in-law and is going to be at family functions. I'm afraid it's going to be awkward, and I'm not comfortable. My husband is supportive of whatever I choose to do. The rest of the family has no issue with it because, of course, it's not their issue. I need advice in a dilemma in Pennsylvania. Dear Dilemma, this is not a dilemma unless you choose to make it one. A one-night stand is not a relationship, and the woman is not a cause for concern. What happened between them once, many years ago before your marriage, shouldn't be a threat to you or your relationship with your husband's family. If anyone is tasteless enough to bring it up, treat it with humor and say you don't wish to discuss it. Then act like the lady you are and be cordial. I would agree with that. Good Lord. Dear Abby, I'm a 17-year-old guy, and I still suck my thumb. I'm not making this up, folks. Although I do it mostly when I'm in bed. I'm going to college next year, and I'm worried I might get outed by a roommate if I'm caught. Is my habit that unusual, and do you have any advice on how to stop it? It's like an addiction. Signed, Embarrassed in the West. Dear Embarrassed, you're not alone in having this problem. In the past, I've heard from other adults who suck their thumbs. Comfort yourself with the thought that it's not an addiction and it's not all that unusual. Stress has been known to cause people to suck their thumbs. One way to discourage the habit would be to keep yourself from becoming overly tired. Another would be to coat your thumbs with a bad-tasting substance. Search online or ask your pharmacist to recommend something. That, coupled with the fear of being ridiculed, may do the trick.
0: Well, I don't know about that.
1: Never mind what it does to your teeth.
0: Yeah, right. Okay, it's time for the horoscope. And if today's your birthday, happy birthday. Engage in what brings you peace of mind and helps build the confidence necessary to pursue your dreams. Gather information, attend seminars, and do your best to set yourself up for success. Change to who you will allow in your circle will help protect you from being taken advantage of. Leo, the experiences you encounter will help you decide what you want to pursue next. An interesting partnership will develop if you participate in a movement that's meaningful to you. Virgo, if you focus on the chaos going on around you, you'll be disappointed in what you accomplish. Put more time into doing something that makes you feel good about yourself. Libra, letting others observe what you can accomplish will lead to positive options and lifestyle changes that allow you to do more of what you enjoy while making a profit. Scorpio, slow down and observe what others are doing. Distance yourself from people and situations that stifle your ability to advance. Let your thoughts and actions guide you. Sagittarius, moving is what you will get back on track. Take pride in how you look and present yourself to others. Pay attention to details and what will boost your confidence. Capricorn, stop letting others pressure you into doing things that infringe on your time and goals. It's okay to take the journey that is conducive to people and pastimes that bring you joy. Aquarius, you have no time for negativity. Move forward with a positive frame of mind and the intent to look, feel, and do your best. Take advantage of opportunities. Pisces, the time you spend with someone you find uplifting will provide motivation to do what pleases you. Refuse to get caught up in someone else's drama. Aries, more action and less talk will make the best statement and receive the most accolades. Pay attention to detail and broaden your interests and your audience. Taurus, keep your eye on your target, not on what others say or do. Trying to appease everyone will be your downfall. Put lack of restraint aside and focus on efficiency. Gemini, you have so much to gain if you focus on what's important to you and distance yourself from those trying to bother you. Trust your instincts. And lastly, Cancer, stick to your principles and the lifestyle that puts your mind at ease. Refuse to be a follower or to think someone knows what you need better than you know yourself. Time for the almanac, huh?
1: Yes, it is. And first, there's a quote here in the paper under the bridge column that I thought was kind of well done. Albert Einstein, who I'm sure you recognize the name, said, "Learn from yesterday, live for today, hope for tomorrow. The important thing is not to stop questioning." Pretty good. Okay, for the almanac, today is Thursday, July 30th. It's the 211th day of 2026 and the 40th day of summer. Today in history, in 1619, America's first legislative assembly met in Jamestown, Virginia. In 1956, President Dwight D. Eisenhower signed a bill establishing, quote, "In God We Trust," end quote, as the national motto of the United States. In 1965, President Lyndon B. Johnson signed the Social Security Amendments into law, establishing both Medicare and Medicaid. Today's birthdays include author-poet Emily Bronte, industrialist and automaker Henry Ford, baseball player and manager Casey Stengel, baseball commissioner Bud Selig, singer-songwriter Paul Anka, actor, former governor, Arnold Schwarzenegger, actor, Lawrence Fishburne, actress, Lisa Kudrow, actress, Vivica Fox, actor, Terry Crews, filmmaker, Christopher Nolan, actress, Hilary Swank, and soccer player, Hope Solo. Today's fact, Top of the Pops, the longest-running weekly music radio show in British history at 42 years, was broadcast for the final time on BBC Two this day in 2006. Today's sports, in 1930, the Uruguayan national football team defeated Argentina to win the inaugural first FIFA World Cup in Montevideo, Uruguay, 1930.
0: Wow.
1: And today's quote from Lisa Kudrow, the actress, "I've learned you can make a mistake and the whole world doesn't end. I had to learn to allow myself to make a mistake without becoming defensive and unforgiving."
0: That's a good one.
1: Yes.
0: I like that.
1: How many people do you know that just keep rerunning in their mind or even saying it out loud, things that happened and I didn't do this?
0: Or yeah, right.
1: It's not productive.
0: It's not. So don't forget, eat your cheesecake today. We're celebrating it.
1: Okay. We certainly are.
0: We'll be back next week.
1: Thank you.
2: Well, I think that's a good thing to celebrate today. And thank you, Sue and Jody, for reading from the Springfield Republican this morning. It's Thursday, July 30th, 2026, and you are listening to Valley Eye Radio. As always, we're here to bring you the news and much more from around the Pioneer Valley. Up next, we're going to hear from Martha with the Westfield News, followed by Jim with the Daily Hampshire Gazette. And then, rounding out the news this morning into the afternoon, we'll hear from Andrea with the Greenfield Recorder. I hope everyone out there is having a wonderful, hopefully dry, Thursday. Take care.
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4: 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Please join me each Saturday at 8 a.m. as we continue our reading of King Philip's War, the History and Legacy of America's Forgotten Conflict, a nonfiction book written by Eric B. Schultz and Michael J. Tugayas. I hope to see you then.
5: Hello, this is Perry Papaloro, and I have an upcoming event posted on the Massachusetts Commission for the Blind Events Board. And the title, Adaptive Canoeing and Kayaking at DAR State Forests. Address is 78 Cape Street in Goshen, Massachusetts, 01. 01-

0: 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The material being read is the copyright property of the publications being read. Access to this program is solely for persons who cannot read the original printed version due to a visual impairment or other disability. By continuing to listen, you confirm that you have such a condition.
1: 8th, July 15th, July 22nd, July 29th, August 5th, August 12th, and August 19th. 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Thank you so much for listening to this article posted on the Massachusetts Commission for the Blind Events Board. 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
10: Hello, it's Martha with the Westfield News for Thursday, July 30, 2026. In front page news, co-owner says Haven should be open within 2 months, by Cliff Clark from Southwick. Cannabis retailer Haven is only weeks away from opening, nearly 2 years after it was chosen by the select board as one of two dispensaries allowed to operate in town. We can't wait to get it open, said Mark S. Dupuy, who co-owns the business with Brian Kuchachik. The business will open in the former Family Dollar building at 681 College Highway. I'm getting like 20 calls a day from people wanting to know when we're opening. People are really excited, Dupuy said Monday, standing outside the dispensary as contractors worked inside the 8,300-square-foot building. Inside the building, the walls have been framed with metal studs, the electrical wiring has been run, and the sprinkler systems have been installed. The drywall should be installed by the end of the week, Dupuy said. He's also setting up accounts with cannabis distributors and has hired Southwick resident Michelle Hildebrandt as the store's general manager. She'll be a great fit for us. She has a fundamental understanding of the business, Dupuy said of Hildebrandt. He also said that customers should be prepared for a new experience when shopping. I have a lot of events planned that we'll be offering, but I'm not announcing them just yet, he said. Haven, which operates under the corporate name Responsible and Compliant Southwick LLC, was one of two retailers offered an opportunity to open in town in September 2024. The other is Pioneer Valley Trading Company. The retailer was approved for a provisional license by the CCC last July before it applied for and was approved for a special permit by the Planning Board and before it secured a building permit. The facility's building plans were submitted to the CCC for an architectural review. Approval came in late December. Because one of Haven's principals is a verified social equity applicant, Dupuy said the CCC recently awarded it a $200,000 grant from the Cannabis Social Equity Trust Fund. While the business has yet to secure a license to offer medical marijuana, he and Kuchachik are still planning to offer it to customers with state-issued medical marijuana cards. In April, Governor Maura Healey signed new legislation that restructured the CCC

0: and ease restrictions on medical marijuana retailers, such as eliminating the requirement that medical marijuana businesses grow and sell, according to the governor's office. Offering the medical marijuana is an attractive option for dispensaries because it is not taxed like retail marijuana, which is subject to a state sales tax of 6.25%, a state excise tax of 10.75%, and up to a 3% local sales tax. Southwick adopted the 3% tax. About 4,000 square feet in the rear of the building will be used for manufacturing and white labeling, which is packaging products for other cultivators. Dupuy said that this expands the dispensary's selection for its customers. The space will also include a restricted area of about 1,900 square feet for a vault and the manager's office. The only change to the building's exterior will be the addition of a side door on its south side. Dupuy said Gucciacic recently became affiliated with a 1,000 square foot grow operation, which will factor into the products Haven offers. The business will operate under the California-based Haven, which has over a dozen retail operations in Southern California and has expanded into Maine and Maryland. Dupuy has no connection to Mark A. Dupuy, the owner of the now-closed Heka dispensary in Westfield. He and Gucciacic will rely on the knowledge the parent company has developed over the last decade while operating medical and retail cannabis dispensaries. The parent company will also handle the administrative side of the business, taking care of tax payments, accounting, and legal services. Continuing on the front page, Artworks Westfield seeks participants for annual Arttoberfest in September, by Amy Porter from Westfield. On Saturday, September 26, from 10 a.m. to 4 p.m., downtown Westfield will be filled with fine art, literature, live music, and community during Arttoberfest 2026. In preparation for the event, the call for artists, authors, and street performers is officially out. Bill Westerlin, president of Artworks Westfield, which runs Arttoberfest, said artists and authors wishing to participate in the juried show should submit their applications. All our shows are juried shows. There are tons of craft shows and vendor shows. We're trying to distinguish ourselves as fine artists and local art authors. We are attracting fine artists from around New England to Westfield to be in our shows. That's the space we're operating in, he said. Westerlin said Arttoberfest attracts artists from all over New England and New York, the Pioneer Valley, Vermont, Connecticut, and Westfield. Every year, we get responses from a greater number of Westfield artists we didn't know were out there. Last year, 21 Westfield-based artists participated in the show. The deadline to apply is September 2, and artists are notified no later than September 7. They should not wait that late, but get their applications ASAP, he said. Applications and more information about the show are available at artworkswestfield.com. Arttoberfest has the capacity to host 75 to 80 fine artists, fine artisans, and authors. As of July 28, 100 applications have already been received. Westerlin said that, as a juried show, total exhibitor applications often exceed capacity. Local authors make up 10 to 15% of the show. We encourage folks to get applications in quickly to go through the curation and jurying process. That's how we pick out the best quality and a good mix of different mediums, which is what makes the show very attractive, Westerlin said. Many times we are showing the same artists that have been in our shows every single time, but between 25 and 45% are new to us. We're constantly attracting new people and different types of work that add diversity to the show. Part of the attraction of all our exhibitions is never the same old, always a different mix, he added. Arttoberfest sets up on the western side of Elm Street, from Arnold Street up to the Westfield Athenaeum. This year, there will also be six or seven artists on the Church Street walkway in the 10 by 10 spaces. Westerlund said there would also be street musicians playing, some amplified and some acoustic. We're looking for different performers, such as jugglers, people on stilts, and actors in costume. We're trying to mix it up, he said. We want the art or literature to be the main player, and others to complement what we're doing with the art. The merchants love it, all these people coming downtown into their cafes and restaurants. Many of them say that one day is their highest revenue day per year. Westerlund said Artworks also reaches out to other art and cultural organizations in town to participate. Westfield on weekends usually has an art show in the Wow Center at 105 Elm Street, and the Westfield Athenaeum hosts activities for kids or a presentation in the Lang Auditorium. Artworks is an art and cultural organization. We know the arts drive the local economy and attract visitors, tourists, and guests into the city. Artoberfest is one of the largest downtown attractions. So many people tell us they wait all year for Artoberfest. It's a big win for the city. We like to think of ourselves not just for events and community experiences, but a rising tide lifting all boats for the city of Westfield, Westerlund said. Artworks also hosts the Friday night concert series in the Elm Street Plaza, which runs through the end of August from 7 to 9 p.m., although people often come down early and set up their lawn chairs to enjoy the shows. Upcoming shows include Creamery Station on July 31 and the Tom Ingram Band on August 7. Madison Crabello returns on August 14, and the final show on August 21 is Oakland Stroke, which Westerlund said is an eight-piece Tower of Power sound. A rain date is set for August 28 if any of the shows get rained out. Last year, what we did is the band that was rained out couldn't make it, so we scheduled another band, he said. Everything we do is free to the community. There are no suggested donations, no ticket sales, and we don't pass the hat. We have a great bundle of sponsors, Westerlund said. Regardless, philosophically, we never wanted to set up a barrier to people enjoying the arts. We don't want that to shut people out. And last on the front page, Cafe fondly reflects on 1 year in community, by Miasha Lee, special to the Westfield News, from Westfield. After only 1 year in business, Cafe Zerno has quickly become a destination for the community. The family-owned and operated coffee shop at 34 Elm Street draws customers with its chic New York cafe vibe and welcoming atmosphere in downtown Westfield. Alyssa Shichev, who co-owns the spot with her husband Mark and her parents Valerie and Natalia Pozar, fondly reflected on the moment the cafe opened a year ago. I can't believe it's been a year since we opened our doors to the public, Shichev said. I still remember when we had our ribbon-cutting ceremony, and Mayor Michael McCabe said this is one of the biggest and most crowded turnouts for a ribbon-cutting ceremony he's ever been to. Shichev was jubilant about Cafe Zerno's impact on the community in its first year during an interview with the Westfield News. It's been an incredible year. The community has come together and has reached out to us on so many different levels, whether it's behind the counter, making phone calls, sending messages through social media, or spreading the word to local areas to share their excitement for having us here and show their appreciation. We are so grateful. Cafe Zerno offers breakfast, lunch, and dinner made in-house with ingredients featuring its signature lattes, pistachio and Nutella, matcha drinks, house-baked pastries, and scratch-made sandwiches and bowls. Shichev and her husband grew up in Westfield. They are children of immigrants who watched their families work day in and out, day out, to provide them with a better future. Shichev wanted to do something that involved the community, to build something from scratch that she could eventually pass on to their five children, and she felt Westfield was the perfect place. Her goal is to show their children that hard work and putting your heart and soul into something pays off. She believes that if you do something you love and take pride in, others will see that. Sitchev said what got them through stressful times was the feedback they received about how much they've been appreciated in the community. As a way of saying thank you to the community and celebrating their first year, Cafe Zerno did an anniversary giveaway where the grand prize was a free specialty drink of choice every day for 1 year. Second prize, meanwhile, was a $100 Cafe Zerno gift card. And third prize was a $50 Cafe Zerno gift card. Sitchev is joyful with how things are going at Cafe Zerno and doesn't have any major changes going on or any plans for the near future. Right now, she just wants to continue gathering feedback from customers while the business improves and grows. We're so happy with how things are now, Sitchev said. We have no intention of trying to do something big or grand because what we have is really special and we generally love it. Cafe Zerno is open daily, Monday through Friday, from 9 a.m. to 7 p.m., and Saturday and Sunday from 9 a.m. to 6 p.m. Readers can also follow them on Facebook and Instagram. Some events happening in the area in Southwick, Revolutionary Discussions. Discover events leading up to the American Revolution with One Liberty Square, Revolutionary Discussions and Secret Meetings at the Warren Home on August 5 at 6 p.m. at the Southwick Public Library. This immersive first-person interpretive program invites you to step back in time and experience the world through the eyes of James and Mercy Otis Warren, a political and social power couple in Revolutionary, Massachusetts. Join them as they delve into an intimate conversation where they discuss clandestine meetings, the acts by Parliament as they unfold in the colonies, and the ideas that fueled independence. Through vivid storytelling and authentic historic documents, visitors will gain unique perspective on the pivotal role the Warren Home played in shaping America's fight for liberty. Don't miss this engaging journey into history, where secrets were shared and revolutionary sparks ignited within the walls of the Warren Historic Home. Registration is required. In Westfield, Nature Workshop. Stanley Park's August 8 Nature Workshop will meet at the main entrance sign to the Frank Stanley Beveridge Memorial Wildlife Sanctuary, located across from the recreation field, rain or shine. Wear sturdy shoes that can get wet, a hat, sunscreen, and bug spray. Nature workshops are free of charge, and the park asks people to bring binoculars if you have some. The event will run from 8 to 10 a.m. Also in Westfield, Sunday Night Concert Series, Brass Attack of Springfield, an 8-piece horn band from Western Massachusetts, will perform classic rock, pop, soul, and Motown hits from the last 50 years at Stanley Park's Beveridge Pavilion on August 9 at 6 p.m. Music from Chicago, KC and the Sunshine Band, Bruce Springsteen, Steely Dan, Bruno Mars, and more will be featured. There is a suggested donation of $5 per person at the performance. Chairs will be provided and food service will be available from the Bubble Mug Cafe at Pottery Cellar. For more information on the Westfield Bank Sunday Night Concert Series, visit stanleypark.org or call the park office at 413-568-9312. I have two obituaries. Frank P. Chiestasua, Jr. of Westfield, was 91 when he passed away on July 26, 2026. He had served in the U.S. Navy and was a member of the American Legion Post 124 and had worked as a firefighter in Westfield. He was a member of Grace Lutheran Church. He leaves behind his wife, Ruth, his children, Alan, James, Gary, and Frank, six grandchildren, and three great-grandchildren, and his sister, Helen Fregon. Calling hours will be Wednesday, August 5, from 9 to 11, at the Fershen Adams Funeral Home, and a memorial service will follow the calling hours at the funeral home. Also, Theodore Joseph Cole of Westfield was 85 when he passed away on July 25, 2026. He had served in the U.S. Army. He leaves behind his wife, Roberta, and his children, Catherine Johnson and Matthew, and one grandson. Calling hours will be Monday, August 3 from 4 to 7 p.m. at the First and Adams Funeral Home. A funeral will be held on Tuesday, August 4 at the Southwick Congregational Church in Southwick at 11 a.m. In sports, Southwick falls, Westfield moves on in PVSSL playoffs. Bombers upset number 3 seed Amherst from Southwick. The Southwick Rams playoff run ended early on Tuesday with a 3-2 loss to Springfield AMP in the Pioneer Valley Summer Soccer League High School B Division quarterfinals. After the Rams took a 2-goal lead in an evening alternating between humid and damp and downright wet at Foyzy Field, Springfield rained on with Springfield rained on Southwick's parade with 3 unanswered goals in the second half. The Rams seeded 4th and the number 5 Springfield AMP both finished the regular season with identical 8-2-1 records. Meanwhile, the Westfield Bombers PVSSL squad pulled an upset over the Amherst Cyclones in their high school boys B division game on Tuesday. The visitors, who were seeded 6th, topped the third seed Cyclones 5-4 at Amherst College to punch their ticket to the semifinals, where they were set to play Hampshire at the Roots Athletic Complex in Westfield. Westfield will take on 7th-seeded Ludlow, ideally today at 6 p.m. at the Woronoco Soccer Complex, Field 3. Dear Annie, by Annie Lane. An editor's note, Annie Lane is off this week, and this column was originally published in 2023. Faux pas costing me a friendship. Dear Annie, I had a major social misstep that has essentially pushed one of my best friends out of my life. During the week of my birthday, I had a mid-30s crisis. Bad memories from dating and bad luck with women hit me and put me in a very emotionally weakened state of mind. In front of this friend, I was reduced to what felt like a whimpering fool, complaining about my bad luck with dating and women. 2 days later, I was back to my normal self and saw her at my birthday dinner with friends. During the dinner, she was distant, which was fine, and I gave her space with the hopes that she would enjoy herself with our friends. When people started saying their goodbyes, she just said, "I need a social detox." And when I heard that, I just said, "Okay," and kept my cool in front of our friends. Since that night, over 4 months ago, we have had limited contact. The only time we spoke since was when I called her to wish her a happy birthday. While appreciative, she still wanted to detox. I've seen her with mutual friends, but we have not really spent much time together since my social misstep. She did reach out to me after a sports injury, and we did spend time among our group of friends and had a small conversation, but it still feels like our relationship is strained. It's sad because we used to hang out almost every weekend and would tell each other anything. Unfortunately, my state during the week of my birthday was off-putting. I know we still value each other, and I want to get our friendship on track. However, I feel like this is more of a breakup versus friends taking time apart. What should I do? Can this 10-plus-year friendship be saved? Signed, Social Misstep. Dear Missteps, a social misstep is not enough to end a 10-year friendship. In fact, that is exactly what friends are for, to help each other when we are at our lowest, for, as you say, in our emotionally weakened state of mind. It sounds like there is something more going on here. Could there be other points of tension in your relationship to this woman? Is this a pattern of behavior for you? I would do some self-reflection and then clearly, concisely tell her exactly what you told me, that you value your friendship and hope to get it back on track. Dear Annie, the story from Getting Old and Going in Circles, who is being dragged down by her long-term boyfriend, sounds so familiar. I left my husband of 37 years just before my 60th birthday. I am fortunate to be financially stable. However, even if I weren't, I would have left him. You don't realize how bad it is until you get out. Then, after a while, you begin to bloom, and the world awaits you. It took me years of counseling to put my needs before his. I hope she doesn't wait that long. There's a fabulous life waiting for her. Signed, Ben There. Dear Ben there, thank you for sharing your inspiring story. Remember, it's never too late to claim the life you deserve. And our hints from Heloise. Using baking soda to clean plastic toys. Dear Heloise, I use baking soda to absorb odors in my refrigerator. I replace the box about every 4 months, but instead of tossing out a good box, I use the remaining contents to scrub plastic toys my young son chews on. He's cutting teeth right now. It doesn't kill bacteria, but it does a great job of removing dirt, dust, and saliva from his toys. I scrub his toys nearly every day. The leftover baking soda also does a great job on my pots and pans, in the laundry, on my husband's work clothes, and on washable rugs. What a great product. It has so many uses and costs so little. And thank you for all the helpful hints in your column. From Juliana in Albuquerque, New Mexico. Knocked out tooth. Dear Heloise, for years, my mother read the Hints from Heloise column and enjoyed the many hints that she found made her life a little easier. Now I'm writing to ask you a question. My son plays on a junior football team. One of the boys accidentally got a tooth knocked out while they were playing a game. If my son, who is only 12, gets a tooth knocked out, is there any way to save the tooth and have the dentist reinstall it? From Kimberly in St. Paul, Minnesota. Kimberly, if it's a permanent tooth, drop the tooth in a glass of milk and rush your son and his tooth to a dentist. There are many variables to reinstalling a tooth, but only your dentist would know after examining the tooth and the spot where it comes from. Remember, you need to get to a dentist immediately. From Heloise. Herb Garden in the Kitchen. Dear Heloise, I honestly believe that fresh herbs make a big difference in how food tastes. In the summer months, I grow herbs in my garden, but all year round, I also grow herbs in my kitchen. I'm lucky enough to have a husband who made a frame that holds 18 special pots where I can grow my herbs in a sunny spot right in my kitchen. There's nothing like a stew or a homemade soup that is made with fresh herbs. I may have a special herb rack, but anyone can grow herbs in their kitchen on a windowsill or in a pretty pot of any kind in any room of their house. Try it, and you'll never buy another dried-up herb again. From Emma in Springfield, Missouri. Emma, I love to grow my own herbs. I think it's healthy, a natural way to cook. My kitchen always smells of rosemary and lavender. From Heloise. And storing ginger. Dear Heloise, I love to use ginger in many of my recipes, but unfortunately, it dries out quickly. Since ginger is expensive, can you give me a hint on how to keep my ginger from drying out or just a shriveled lump? From Lee in California. Lee, wrap a paper towel around the ginger, making certain that any cut edges are covered to wick away moisture. Next, store the ginger in a plastic sheet of cling wrap and store the whole thing in a plastic bag. Keep this in the crisper compartment of your refrigerator. This should keep the ginger fresh for at least 1 to 2 months. You can also freeze ginger, which should last you a whole year. From Heloise. And that is the Westfield News for Thursday, July 30, 2026. This has been Martha. 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
1: 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Cut your tax bill. 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Maybe not. But it pays to stay on top of things. The IRS.gov website is surprisingly easy to navigate. Clip virtual coupons. 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Just Google the brand name and promo code to find the latest offerings. And who says that when you snooze, you lose? Sometimes leaving items in your shopping cart can add up to savings. You might get a pop-up with a coupon code to entice you to purchase what's there, or an email in your inbox with a discount offer. Remove stubborn food stains. 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Then use a scrub brush to clean off the stains and any loosened bits. 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Cracked washer and de-icer fluid tanks are fairly common once a car reaches a certain age. 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That should hold steady until you can buy a new tank or find one at the junkyard. 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And 9, preserve your fragrances. If you wish the scent of your cologne lasted longer, store it in the fridge. Growing up, I'd always see my grandmother's in the fridge, and she told me it kept the fragrance longer and felt refreshing on the skin, says TV style expert Hillary Kennedy. I love keeping mine cool, especially during the summer and fall months. Take note, very cold temperatures can upset the balance of some delicate perfumes.
2: This is Valley Eye Radio, and I'm Jim Palermo, reading from the Daily Hampshire Gazette for Thursday, July 30th, 2026. Oh, where has the summer gone? Well, I guess we have another month or so to go, but it seems to have gone very quickly. As usual, let's start the broadcast with a look at the weather for the next several days. Today, a high of 73. It will be cloudy with a couple of showers, with the winds from the north 7 to 14 miles per hour. Tonight, the low will be 61. A shower will occur early, otherwise cloudy, with the winds from the north northwest 4 to 8 miles per hour. On Friday, a high of 84, a low of 61. Sunny spells with a shower, humid. Winds from the northwest at 4 to 8 miles per hour. On Saturday, a high of 86, a low of 65. Guess what? Humid with a couple of showers and the winds from the south, southwest 3 to 6 miles per hour. On Sunday, a high of 82, a low of 68. Humid and thunderstorms around in the afternoon, with the winds from the south 6 to 12 miles per hour. On Monday, a morning shower, cloudy, humid, winds from the west-northwest 4 to 8 miles per hour. The high temp will be about 80, the low about 61. And on Tuesday, mostly sunny and less humid, with a high of 81, a low of 58, and the winds from the north 3 to 6 miles per hour. Wow, it sounds great, doesn't it? Now let's turn to the news. Appearing on the front page of today's Daily Hampshire Gazette from Sam Friedland, who reports from East Hampton, a national developer has proposed a $45 million, 90-unit affordable housing complex near Mountain View School, adding another major project to East Hampton's growing residential landscape. The project was first presented to the public at the Community Preservation Act Committee's July 16 meeting, where attendees weighed concerns about the potential impacts of such a project against a current need for more housing, a discussion that has become increasingly common in the city as local developments continue to pop up. There's a lots of concerns, resident Bob Parent said at the meeting, citing traffic, drainage, and stormwater issues. Proposed by the NRP Group, a Cleveland, Ohio-based housing developer, builder, and property manager, the project consists of 5 three-story buildings spanning 4 parcels at 6 South Street. The roughly 11.5-acre site is surrounded by residential housing, according to the project application. The plans also feature an additional building designated for offices, maintenance space, and community room. Jonathan Gertman, Senior Vice President of NRP, presented the proposal to the CPA committee as part of its $500,000 grant request. CPA money can be used for affordable housing, open space, historic preservation, and recreation. Seeing all the excellent development work that you are doing here to build housing and meet the affordability challenges that are certainly not unique to this area, we thought it seemed like a great opportunity to do something kind of unique and special, Gertman said. Among the buildings, there will be 30 one-bedroom, 45 two-bedroom, and 15 three-bedroom units available to households earning between 30 and 80% of the area median income, with a total of 135 parking spaces. Expected monthly rents range from $739 to $1,971 for a one-bedroom unit, $888 to $2,368 for two-bedroom units, and $1,026 to $2,736 for a three-bedroom unit. Our goal is to transform this underused property into a vibrant, sustainable, and inclusive residential community that meets a critical local housing need, the application states. Gertman said the NRP group is in contract with the owners of the land, the Cirio family, and the group will gain long-term ownership of the property. The owner of the land listed is John Cirio, according to records from the Office of the Secretary of the Commonwealth of Massachusetts. The application requests that the CPA committee expedite its review process to the applicant can submit its funding applications to the Massachusetts Executive Office of Housing and Livable Communities ahead of late November deadlines, which also requires City Council approval. However, the CPA committee did not take action on the request. Committee Chair Scott Cavanaugh said that projects like this typically secure planning board approval before coming to the CPA committee. We, East Hampton, that is, have a really strong history of funding affordable housing, Cavanaugh said at the meeting. We recognize that the community needs affordable housing, and typically, when we've done that, those projects have gone through a lot of different approvals before we get here. Past allocations to receive CPA grants include $200,000 to the Treehouse Foundation in 2023, $600,000 to the 385 Main Street development, and $300,000 to the One Ferry Street project, both in 2024, and $100,000 to the Tasty Top development in 2025. Gortman said the group plans to submit an application with the planning board before the next CPA committee meeting on September 17, where funds are expected to be designated. Committee member Dan Rist acknowledged that the tight timeline, noting that the planning board would soon take the time to review the project, but emphasized the high demands for affordable housing. Our job on the CPA, the number one thing in the state, said, is promoting affordable housing, Rist said. So if the planning board does approve this, I will work very hard to get this committee to approve it also, he said. Attending residents shared a range of concerns, particularly regarding a potential increase in traffic next to Mountain View School. Others worry about environmental impacts and drainage runoff on abutting properties, with multiple people stating there is a vernal pool on the site. According to the application, site evaluations for traffic, environmental impacts, and stormwater drainage began in early July. The NRP group was expected to hold a community meeting on Wednesday at the Southampton Public Safety Complex. City Councilor Amanda Newton, who represents Precinct 4, where the project is proposed, said Gertman reached out to her prior to submitting the application to get a sense of the community. Newton has since met with several residents to discuss their concerns. I don't think it's important to share that. Gertman did reach out ahead of time, and that showed me that he's taking this seriously and does not care about the, and does care about the community, Newton said. And Anthony Camilleri reports from Northampton that with the start of the 2026-2027 school year, less than a month away, the district's new superintendent, Annie Azarloza, is gearing up for her first year at the helm of Northampton Public Schools. Selected by the school committee in April, Azarloza explained that as she learns the ropes of her new role, improving special education and managing student technology are top priorities in what she described as a highly engaged district. For me, it's just about listening and learning and seeing what are the things that we can build upon and what are some of the challenges that we can help to improve the district, said Azarloza, who started on July 1st. Right now, one of the big questions we're facing is, how are we serving our most vulnerable children, our special education division? I want to make sure that we are servicing them as best as possible and we're closing those opportunity gaps. Discussing her general plan to improve special education across the district, the new superintendent explained that she wished to assess what she referred to as both the qualitative and quantitative details of the special education system. As Azarloza said over the course of her first 100 days, she hoped to look at students' performance data and the district's budgeted spending on special education, then talk to the teachers and administrators to brainstorm ways to fine-tune the district's special education. What I've got to do now also is look at the qualitative data, getting into the budget and the line items. How are we serving children? There are so many different effective models out there to choose to close opportunity gaps for our most vulnerable, she said. I'm eager to dive into the quantitative, but I also want to get into classrooms. I want to see what teaching and learning looks like for our youth. adding that she believes early intervention is key for addressing students in need of additional services or extra help. As Zerloza said, went on to note, that she believes the middle school age level is crucial for the student's academic and social development. I taught all three levels, but middle school is definitely my favorite. It's when they're kind of discovering themselves. They're making some mistakes and they're putting boundaries, as Zerloza said. What supports do we have in place for these children? Because you want them making mistakes under our roof so that we can provide them with the support that they need to make more responsible decisions. Discussing the use of technology in schools, as Zerloza noted that while technological advancement cannot be rolled back and should be embraced, it needs to be used moderately and responsibly in a school setting. Technology has always been the way of the future, so we can't be afraid of it. We can't look the other way, and we have to embrace it, but it's got to be in moderation, as Zerloza said. We have to make sure that they are able to interact with their peers effectively. The superintendent went on to explain that while students should have some level of phone-free time focused on interpersonal interactions and learning, it should be mixed with time when they are taught to use technology in a way that benefits them. School committee members voted to implement a bell-to-bell cell phone ban last month, shortly after the House of Representatives advanced a bill to restrict the use of cell phones and other devices in public schools and restrict social media use for children. The Senate has also passed its own bill, and the two bills need to be reconciled before heading to Governor Maura Healey. Zerloza most recently served as interim superintendent of the Stark, Stratford, and Northumberland school districts in New Hampshire amid what she referred to in her resume as a period of fiscal constraint and organizational transition. In the final round of superintendent candidate interviews, which came after a contentious budget session, the school committee chose Zerloza over three other competing finalists, praising her for her budget planning abilities, experience with special needs support, and general passion and knowledge. Now that she's getting her feet wet in the community, Zerloza said she was surprised by the level of public engagement involved with the city's school district. She said that remaining as transparent as possible with the general public, especially with matters related to the budget, might promote clearer and more effective discourse. One thing that I admire so much about the district, the school community, and community members in general, is that they're so passionate about the Northampton Public Schools. They want to be part of it, as Zerloza said. Information is like oxygen. Without it, people begin to hallucinate. The more transparent you are, the better informed the community is. The way I see it, it is as long as they, the public, have the information, the current state, the good, the bad, and the ugly, I'm going to share it all. When asked why she dedicated her career to education, Zerloza credited the third grade teacher as her initial inspiration to be an educator, and later an educational leader. She says the responsibility and privilege of shaping young minds and careers is particularly rewarding. This is one of the very few professions where you can change the trajectory of a child's life, and that's amazing to me, she said. If I'm in education for 30 years and I'm able to change one child's life trajectory positively, it was all worth it. That's what's so powerful about education and why I love it so, she said. And Scott Mersbach reports from Amherst, beers and wines, bread, fresh produce, and other kitchen essentials have filled the shelves at Astor Plus Pine Market in downtown Amherst for the past 2.5 years in what its owners described as a European-inspired market. As July ends, though, so will the store. Bill and Mallory Nurse, a Holyoke couple, who opened the shop at 189 North Pleasant Street in February of 2024, are citing various challenges for the closure. These include foot traffic that's lower than that Northampton offers, a difficult national and regional economy, and a lack of help from the University of Massachusetts in promoting the town's main commercial district. It is one of the three recent closings in downtown. The others are the Taste Thai Chinese, which shut down at 25 North Pleasant Street at the end of May after 12 years in business, and Zhu's Kitchen Asian Bistro and Ramen, which for about a year was located at 25 South Pleasant Street, replacing the former Oriental Flavor. John Page, executive director of the Amherst Business Improvement District, or BID, said each of the closings can be seen as part of the normal business cycle. However, Astor Plus Pine is particular due to its unique offerings, should serve as a warning to those who want a more diverse array of businesses, he said. My call to the community is this. If you love a small business and want to see it here a year from now, you have to show up and support it with your dollars, Page said. A downtown is not a museum piece or the picturesque Norman Rockwell illustration from Frozen in Time. It's a living, dynamic thing that only continues to thrive if all show up and invest in it, he said. For Bill Nurse, the vision behind Astor Plus Pine was always bigger than a single storefront. We wanted to be a model for what Amherst could be, Nurse said this week, as Astor Plus Pine Market has a 30% discount on products to clear out the remaining inventory. Nurse explained that what the couple envisioned was an elevated experience for customers, but also one in which people wouldn't have to pay exorbitant prices and which would be patronized by visitors, permanent residents, and college students. Yet many perceived it only as a place to pick up a gift for the holidays or get an item during wine tasting on Saturdays, not making it a regular stop to restock their pantries and cupboards. Unfortunately, owning a small independent retail business is almost impossible in this current economic climate, the nurses wrote in a farewell letter posted to the door. The letters also states that shopping small needs to be a consistent habit. Astor Plus Pine has been located in a small plaza between Zana, which is celebrating its 55th anniversary, and the long-running Toy Box, and had free parking out back. Bill Nurse said the business had many amazing regulars who sought something different, and he's aiming to stay in touch with the community that was built. Combined, the recent closings reflect a downtown experiencing growing pains during an ongoing evolution, with some entrepreneurs retiring and passing along their business to others, and others shuttering for good. Restaurants and service are, for better or worse, among the businesses that continue to do the best, illustrated by the arrival of Zennekins, a Belgian waffle place, going into the Amherst Cinema Building on Amity Street. Other newcomers are Ashton Realty Group offices at 220 North Pleasant, Soma Skin Studios at 17 Kellogg Avenue, and Roll Aesthetics at 228 Triangle Street. There will also be a new business coming where Taste Thai once was. And with Coronation Cafe plans an expansion and La Vera Cruzana relocated to a larger site, allowing for the creation of the Dolces y Vera dessert space. Page said there are non-restaurant successes as well, such as the opening of the Hive Collective retail marketplace and gallery at 49 Boltwood Walk, and the one-year anniversary of Floral Affairs Flower Shop. Mixed-use buildings at 26 Spring Street and 11 East Pleasant Street have development concepts in progress, and Kendrick Place will also be getting new commercial tenants. There are significant challenges, however, as customers may be spending less in the face of the difficult economy and rising prices. The macroeconomic situation is applying additional pressure on our small businesses, many of which were already surviving on razor-thin margins, Page said. Taxes, insurance, utilities, and therefore rent, as well as the costs of good and employee benefits, have increased significantly between 10% to 25% for many in the past year alone. But Page said entrepreneurs are tough, reliant, and continue to adapt, and the way Amherst Bid is doing what it can with partnerships with UMass and Amherst College to bring more people downtown and increase foot traffic. Already some 3 million people pass through over the course of the year. The reality is a challenging time to be a small business owner, and it has never been something for the faint of heart, Page said. And Dominic Pulley reports from South Hadley that the co-founder of the limited liability company that owns nursing homes in South Hadley and Athol will be forced to compensate lenders $2.1 million after being found liable for fraud, breach of contract, and violations of consumer protection laws. A Middlesex County Superior Court jury determined after an 8-day trial that Joseph Cuzzupoli and co-founder Blue Point Healthcare persuaded Bradley Balter and his business, Arrakis Holdings, LLC, to extend loans based on numerous fraudulent misrepresentations. Blueprint Healthcare operates Quabbin Valley Healthcare at 821 Daniel Shays Highway in Athol, and Pioneer Valley Health and Rehabilitation at 573 Granby Road in South Hadley, now known as South Hadley Rehabilitation and Nursing Center. Based on an assessment of the trial evidence, the court concludes that Cuzzupoli's unfair and deceptive conduct undeniably caused harm to the plaintiffs, Judge Michael Pinot wrote in the post-trial findings and rulings. The court further determines that $2,119,645.41 is an appropriate penalty for knowing and willful nature of Cuzzupoli's violation of the statute. Balter and Arrakis Holding, LLC, sued Cuzzupoli, seeking declaratory relief and damages for breach of contract, unjust enrichment, fraud, and consumer protection law violations in connection with unpaid loans extended to certain nursing homes and hospice businesses that Cusipoli controlled. Cusipoli wanted a declaration from the court that the loans' interest rates violated

0: This broadcast service is provided by Valley iRadio. The material being read is the copyright property of the publications being read. Access to this program is solely for persons who cannot read the original printed version due to a visual impairment or other disability. By continuing to listen, you confirm that you have such a condition.
1: The contact Kuzipoli were unsuccessful. Balter and Arrakis Holdings extended four loans to three limited liability companies, including Blue Point Healthcare, from March 22, 2023 to May 10 of the same year. Kuzipoli controlled all the companies. In addition to the foregoing loans, the plaintiffs transmitted an additional $250,000 to Kuzipoli on April 14, 2024, in exchange for a promised 27.5% membership interest in CH Kuzipoli Member LLC. Kuzipoli's wife served as a trustee for the company, which owned and operated community hospice. According to the court's findings, Balter and Joseph Kuzipoli agreed to treat the $250,000 as a loan, resulting in any membership interest the plaintiffs briefly may have held reverting to the Kuzipoli family trust. In light of the agreement, the court characterized this $250,000 as a loan. Kuzipoli induced the plaintiffs to transmit the foregoing sums based on representations that the money would be used to pay legitimate business expenses incurred by Kuzipoli's nursing home and hospice businesses. Pinot wrote, Kuzipoli also specified the terms of each of the loans, including the interest rates that the nursing home would pay and the maturity dates for the loans. Most of the loans were given the same maturity date of June 15, 2023. According to Pinault, Balter learned in about May of 2023 that the nursing homes were in dire financial straits. Balter further learned from conversations with their chief financial officer that none of the loans the plaintiffs had extended during the previous 8 weeks were reflected in the nursing home's books as records, as the CFO knew nothing about them. Upon receipt of this information, Balter sent communication to Kuzipoli confirming the upcoming June 15 maturity date for most of the loans and conveying his expectation that timely payment would be made. Pinault wrote, Kuzipoli said nothing in response to suggest that payments would not be made on June 15. In fact, he broached an opportunity for Balter to participate in yet a further loan of funds. No payments were made on June 15th. The action was filed soon thereafter. Balter said he eventually insisted on viewing some of the operations internally, and he immediately realized there were problems. I then knew that there was going to be a major league problem, he said. Kuzipoli admitted that he sometimes paid personal expenses out of nursing home bank accounts. Financial records introduced at trial showed that transfers were made from nursing home accounts to him. The records also showed transfers made out of nursing home accounts to pay amounts owed by Kuzipoli's personal credit card. Kuzipoli reportedly told Balter that he viewed all of the nursing homes as one business and that he viewed their bank account as one. Kuzipoli also claimed that he took money from nursing home accounts to reimburse himself for business expenses that he had paid personally and also in lieu of drawing a salary. Kuzipoli specified the accounts to which Balter

0: was instructed to transfer the monies, ostensibly being loaned to the nursing home. Pinault wrote, Cazzapulli never informed Balter that those accounts held commingled funds or that Cazzapulli used the accounts to pay his personal expenses. Both sides in the case asserted consumer protection law claims against the other. However, jurors ruled against Cazzapulli on his claim, finding that the plaintiffs had not committed any unfair or deceptive acts or practices in their dealings with him. The court also found that Cazzapulli's consumer protection law violations entitled Balter and Arrakis Holding to be reimbursed the reasonable attorney's fees and legal expenses they incurred bringing the claims. And Johnny DePenn reports that mosquitoes in two Franklin County towns have tested positive for West Nile virus. According to notices from the town of Deerfield and the Franklin Regional Council of Governments, or FROG, mosquito samples collected in Deerfield and Northfield have tested positive. Still, this has not changed the risk level in Franklin County, as the risk of contracting the virus is low, according to the Massachusetts Department of Public Health. Hampshire County's risk level is also low. Changes to the risk level for low or moderate risk for West Nile virus are updated on Mondays or Thursdays. Two of the three mosquitoes that tested positive were part of a sample collected on July 21st in Northfield, and the third tested positive in Deerfield on June 30th. This is very normal for this time of year, FreeCog's regional public health nurse Meg Ryan said. The state tracks arbovirus, the West Nile virus, and Eastern equine encephalitis. The things with West Nile virus, for most people, is not a serious disease, Ryan added. It's often like a cold. It can go undetected, but for a few people, especially immunocompromised people, it can be a serious disease. Across the state, only mosquitoes have tested positive for West Nile virus thus far, with no animals or humans being infected. In 2025, the state of Massachusetts had 451 mosquitoes test positive for the virus. The typical season for West Nile virus is June to late October, and the peak for humans being diagnosed with it is late August to early September. There are multiple steps that people can take to avoid contact with mosquitoes. These include, but are not limited to, wearing insect repellent when outdoors, wearing long sleeves and long pants from dawn to dusk, and being aware of stagnant water, such as swimming pools, bird baths, and so forth, and dumping the water when necessary. Residents are also advised to use mosquito netting on baby carriages and playpens and repair window screens at their residences. If you have a pond, you can use mosquito dunks to prevent the larvae from hatching, Ryan noted. It's very safe. In humans, West Nile virus symptoms can range from not presenting at all to severe. According to the U.S. Centers for Disease Control and Prevention, symptoms include fever, headache, body aches, vomiting, diarrhea, or rash. The most severe cases can affect the central nervous system and result in hospitalization or death. Around 2,000 people in America contract West Nile annually. However, this number is believed to be lower than the actual number of infections due to many people not showing symptoms or attributing milder symptoms to other causes. About 1,300 of the reported cases are considered severe, with around 130 people dying each year from the virus. Between 2001 and 2025 in Massachusetts, 273 people were reported as having West Nile virus, with 20 having died, according to Massachusetts Department of Public Health. Last year, there were 9 reported cases of the virus in humans in Massachusetts, with none occurring in Franklin County. Ryan mentioned that as far as he knows, West Nile virus distribution is pretty even across the state. I just want to emphasize that this is normal. This is public health doing its due diligence and tracking what's happening, Ryan continued. For most people, this is not a serious disease, but we should all take precaution to avoid unnecessary exposure. I should apologize for my voice quality today. I'm just choking up here. But as a reminder, you're listening to Valley Eye Radio and readings from the Daily Hampshire Gazette for Thursday, July 30th, 2026. And it's at this point in our program that we traditionally pause to offer our best wishes and condolences to the friends and families of those who have recently been deceased. Robert Walsh Sr. of East Hampton and Orlando, Florida, died at 94 years of age. He is predeceased by his wife, Elizabeth, and is survived by a large family, including his adult children, Robert E. Jr., Mary, Thomas, James, Margaret, Catherine, and Maureen. His life reflected enduring commitments to his family, his Catholic faith, and the belief that a community is built through daily acts of service. Calling hours will be on Wednesday, August 5th, from 3 to 6 p.m. at the Graham Funeral Home in East Hampton. A liturgy of Christian burial will be held on Thursday, August 6th at 10 a.m. at Our Lady of the Valley Parish in East Hampton. Niles G. LaValle, 39, of Hawley, Mass., passed on July 18th. He proudly served as a firefighter, paramedic in Westfield, and was chief of the Russell Fire Department and was president of Firefighters Local 1111. He is survived by his wife, Jennifer, and by his son, Theo. The celebration of his life will be held on August 8th from 1 to 5 p.m. at Stanley Park in Westfield at the Pavilion Annex. And Arlene Mary Harry of Goshen died at 100 years of age. Actually, she was 17 days shy of her 101st birthday. She died on July 21st. She was predeceased by her husband, Richard, and is survived by their children, Richard, Michael, John, and Matthew. A service will be held at the Goshen Congregational Church on Friday, August 21st at 6 p.m. And full obituaries will be published in upcoming editions of the Daily Hampshire Gazette. On behalf of Eugene Morris, 81, of East Hampton, who died on July 28th, Brenda Carr, 62, of Waitley, who passed on July 25th, and on behalf of Stanley Polito, 57, of East Hampton. Again, we extend our best wishes and condolences to the friends and families of the deceased. May their memories be a blessing. And Samuel Julinas reports again, this time from Williamsburg. think a summer getaway means packing the car and burning gas or getting on a plane and burning money? Well, think again, said Beth Soboloff and Marcia Rothwell, hosts of Two Grannies on the Road, who said Pioneer Valley residents can just go in their backyards and find troves of hidden gems. Their latest venture exploring hidden gems? Williamsburg and Deerfield. We've considered ourselves ambassadors for tourism in Massachusetts, Soboloff said, after a recent trip to Williamsburg, where they filmed markets, Meekins Library, Exhibit A Brewery, and the town's ancient Grange building. People don't even know about the hill towns. The 75 and 82-year-old duo has been traveling across the Bay State since 2008, filming their journeys for cable access stations and their YouTube channel. They have 19,000 Facebook followers and roughly 1,600 followers on both their Instagram and YouTube accounts. Video footage of their latest travels will be released steadily over the coming weeks. On a Sunday-Thursday morning last week, the granny stopped at the Williamsburg Snack Bar at 109 Main Street for breakfast, where they ordered eggs and blueberry pancakes as big as a pizza, which they split. Maple syrup came from Paul's Sugar House in town. Lunch was a local burgie, where they shared a burger with sautéed mushrooms and onions and a milkshake, seeing a sweet snack at Tangle Chocolate owner Suzanne Foreman sat with the women to talk about the mission to produce ethnically sourced, all-natural chocolates made on site. It was so incredible, unlike anything I'd ever had, Soboloff said, describing the thin wafers that melt in the mouth. During a stop at the Williamsburg General Store, they bought a magnet to add to their collection. At the Williamsburg Historical Society, they listened to stories about the town's resilience after a devastating flood in 1874 that killed 139 people. They also spoke with Rob Longley, chair of the town's cultural council. Everybody that we met was so proud of their town, Soboloff said. It was wonderful. Last Wednesday in Deerfield, stops included a trip to the Memorial Hall Museum, where there is currently an exhibit of the history of brewing, as well as the Magic Wings Butterfly Conservatory, featuring 4,000 butterflies, as well as geckos and other bugs. They ate at Leo's Table for breakfast, Woofy's Family Restaurant for dinner, and stopped at Richardson's Candy Kitchen. This wasn't their first stop in the area. In 2023, they visited the towns of Chester, Worthington, Chesterfield for a varied slate of experiences, including a horse and carriage ride, sites such as the Keystone Arches and Chesterfield Gorge, and a visit with Worthington artist Lindsay Melano and her driftwood sculptures, capped off with a night sleeping next to a train museum. And from a feature titled Area Briefs, Goodwin Memorial AME Zion Church will host a joint worship service Sunday, August 30th at 11 a.m. with two other historic African Methodist Episcopal Zion congregations from Western Massachusetts, Gardner Memorial of Springfield and Price Memorial of Pittsfield. The service will be held at 41 Woodside Avenue in Amherst, near the Amherst College campus. The gathering is intended to strengthen ties between faith communities across Hampshire, Hampden, and Berkshire counties, and is part of a broader effort by the New England District of the AME Zion Church to bring local Black churches together to share resources and launch ministries serving people in need across the region. Our heritage as the Freedom Church means we cannot separate spiritual healing from community service and social justice, said the Reverend Janet Davenport, the newly appointed pastor of Goodwin Memorial. The true unity is not the absence of differences or conflict, but a passionate commitment to one another. Davenport added that despite being a small congregation and the only AME Zion Church in Amherst, the church stands shoulder to shoulder with neighbors to ensure Amherst remains an anchor of safety, dignity, and equity for everyone. Goodwin Memorial's original chapel was built in 1869 on land owned by Amherst College. The congregation officially affiliated with the National AME Zion Church in 1907, later raising funds with help from supporters building Booker T. Washington to purchase the land from the college and build its current church, which is listed on the National Register of Historic Places. The AME Zion Church is known as the Freedom Church for its legacy of justice and abolition, and early activities including Frederick Douglass, Harriet Tubman, Sojourner Truth among its historical supporters. The denomination continues to support an underserved and under-resourced mission both domestically and globally. And Belchertown Fire Chief Joseph Ingram and Belchertown firefighters in the Massachusetts Department of Fire Services will demonstrate the life-saving power of home fire sprinklers during Belchertown's National Night Out celebration on Tuesday, August 4th at 6:30 at 59 State Street in Chestnut Hill Community School parking lot. The demonstration will use the Department of Fire Service's side-by-side sprinkler trailer to set two common household fires in identical rooms, one protected by fire sprinklers and one without. Spectators will see how properly installed sprinklers can contain or extinguish a fire in its early stages, giving residents time to escape while firefighters respond, compared with an unprotected fire that quickly spreads and can become deadly within minutes. More than 80% of fire-related injuries and deaths in Massachusetts last year occurred in residential settings, according to the Department of Fire Services, even though homes are among the least likely properties to be protected by sprinklers. Officials say modern building materials and synthetic furnishings have made house fires burn faster and release more toxic smoke than in the past, allowing a typical home fire to turn deadly in 3 minutes or less. A single sprinkler head can usually contain or extinguish a residential fire using about 12 to 15 gallons of water per minute. Officials said while an uncontrolled fire can double in size every 30 seconds and require firefighters to use hundreds or thousands of gallons of water per hour. The Federal Consumers Alliance of Western Mass has published its 2026 funeral price comparison table, available online for funeralconsumermass.org. The table, found under the price comparison drop-down, allows visitors to sort pricing for immediate burial, direct cremation, and other basic costs at 96% of the funeral homes in Western Massachusetts. And in another item, State Senator Jake Oliveira, Democrat of Ludlow, secured $5 million to advance the future Palmer Passenger Rail Stop, marking a significant development for the Commonwealth's long-planned East-West Rail Initiative. The funding came after the Massachusetts Senate adopted his amendment to a $325 million economic development bill. The funding provides the Healy District Driscoll Administration the resources and authority to move the project forward as part of Phase 1 of the state's Compass Rail Initiative, covering planning, design, engineering, site preparation, construction, accessibility improvements, parking, and other infrastructure. West-East Rail is about far more than getting one place to another, said Oliveira. It's about reconnecting communities and expanding access to jobs, higher education, and health care while creating new economic opportunities across Western Massachusetts. Reliable passenger rail will help revitalize our downtowns, attract private investments, strengthen our workforce, and position our region to compete and grow for decades to come. Today's investment moves us one significant step closer to making that promise a reality. And let's take a look at the Associated Press feature, Today in History. Today is Thursday, July 30th, the 211th day of 2026. There are 154 days left this year. On July 30th, 1976, Bruce Jenner, now known as Caitlyn Jenner, set a world record of 8.618 points, won the gold medal in the Olympic decathlon at the Montreal Summer Games. Also on this date, in 1619, the first representative assembly in colonial America convened in Jamestown in the Virginia colony. In 1864, during the Civil War, Union forces tried to take Petersburg, Virginia, by exploding a gunpowder-laden mine shaft beneath Confederate defense lines. The attack failed. In 1916, German saboteurs blew up a munitions plant on the Black Tom, an island near Jersey City, New Jersey, killing about a dozen people. I never knew that. In 1930, Uruguay won the first FIFA World Cup, defeating Argentina 4-2. In 1945, the heavy cruiser USS Indianapolis, having delivered components of the nuclear bomb to the Mariana Islands during World War II, was torpedoed by a Japanese submarine. Only 316 of nearly 1,200 service members survived. In 1956, President Dwight D. Eisenhower signed a measure making "In God We Trust" the national motto, replacing "E Pluribus Unum." In 1965, President Lyndon B. Johnson signed the Social Security Amendment of 1965, which led to the creation of Medicare and Medicaid. In 2008, ex-Bosnian Serb leader Radovan Karadzic was extradited to The Hague to face genocide charges after nearly 13 years on the run. He was sentenced by a UN court in 2019 to life imprisonment after being convicted of genocide, crimes against humanity, and war crimes. In 2012, three electric grids in India collapsed in a cascade, cutting power to 620 million people in the world's largest blackout. In 2013, U.S. Army PFC Chelsea Manning was acquitted of aiding the enemy, the most serious charge she faced, but was convicted of espionage, theft, and other charges at Fort Meade, Maryland, more than 3 years after she spilled secrets to WikiLeaks, The former intelligence analyst was later sentenced up to 35 years in prison, but the sentence was commuted by President Barack Obama. In 2016, people died when a hot air balloon caught fire and exploded after hitting high-tension power lines before crashing into a pasture near Lockhart, Texas, northeast of San Antonio. And that concludes our reading of the Daily Hampshire Gazette for today. Jim Palermo saying thank you for being with us. Until our next time together, be well, take care, and goodbye.
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3: Hi, my name is Andrea, and today I'll be reading to you from the July 30th edition of the Greenfield Recorder, starting with your regional 6-day forecast. Today we'll have a high of 73 degrees, cloudy with a couple of showers. Tonight we'll have a low of 61 degrees, a shower early, otherwise cloudy. On Friday, we'll have a high of 84 degrees and a low of 59 degrees. Clouds and sun with a shower, humid. On Saturday, we'll have a high of 86 and a low of 65, humid with a few showers. On Sunday, we'll have a high of 82 degrees and a low of 69. Humid, a thunderstorm around in the afternoon. On Monday, we'll have a high of 81 and a low of 61. Morning showers, rather cloudy, humid. And on Tuesday, we'll have a high of 82 and a low of 59. Mostly sunny and less humid. And now, the news. CSO celebrates new Wells Street housing. Site contains 36 studio apartments, temporary shelter for up to 42 people. By Madison Schofield. From Greenfield. While Clinical and Support Options is still working on finishing touches on the new housing facility at 60 Wells Street, clinicians, community members, and government officials gathered on Wednesday to celebrate the new Friends of the Homeless shelter. This represents something that many of us take for granted: losing the key in your purse, having a key in your pocket, having a front door, and at the end of the day, knowing that we all have a place to come home to every night, said Karen Jeffers, who serves as CEO of the nonprofit. 36 apartments in Greenfield may seem like a number on paper, but to the 36 people who are going to be calling this home in about a month, it's the difference between surviving and truly belonging. The approximately $27 million, 35,000 square foot facility is set to open later next month and will offer supportive permanent housing through 36 studio apartments, as well as temporary shelter for as many as 42 individuals. Crews are still working to install fine details such as room numbers, office signs, and the elevator, and will be working in the coming weeks to move furniture from CSO's temporary shelter on Arch Place. During a tour, Senior Director of Shelter Housing, Kaylee Ben-Ezra, said the facility has multiple offices where the clinicians and case managers will be able to offer addiction and behavioral health resources to those living in the shelter, as well as a leasing coordinator and nursing staff. The facility also has a kitchen, dining room, and a resource room where guests can spend time and get support when the dorms are closed for the day. Both the men's and women's dorms will be locked from 7 a.m. to 7 p.m. and open overnight for up to 26 men and 16 women. Both the men's and women's dorms have full bathrooms with multiple stalls, providing privacy. On the apartment side of the complex, the apartments, including the 7 accessible ones, feature full bathrooms and kitchens with a stove, fridge, and microwave. The apartments come fully furnished, and each of the tenants is automatically enrolled in the Section 8 housing voucher program. Ben Ezra added that as a permanent supportive housing facility, there is no timeline on how long tenants can stay, but the goal is that eventually they will be able to transition out of the facility and allow others to use it. Jeffers said permanent supportive housing has proven to be the best way to combat chronic homelessness. It provides people without stable housing a safe place to call home while seeking treatment, and an address they can use on job applications. When people have stable housing, everything else becomes possible. Physical and behavioral health improve. Hospitalizations decline. People reconnect with family, pursue employment, engage in treatment, and begin rebuilding their lives, Jeffers said. Housing is not the finish line, it's just the foundation. It provides the stability from which recovery, health, and employment can grow. Congressman Jim McGovern said he is proud the federal government was able to support the project through approximately $800,000 in low-income housing tax credits. This new campus represents something really, really special. It's not just a new building. It's a new way of helping people rebuild their lives, McGovern said. Someone who comes here won't just find a bed for the night. They'll find a safe shelter and a road to permanent housing, meals, counseling, health care, recovery services, and people who believe in them. This campus will change lives. McGovern added that at a time in which the Trump administration is pushing for support services and the funding that makes it possible to be cut, it is important to highlight the importance of services offered by organizations like CSO. This is important stuff, and it doesn't take a rocket scientist to understand the real difference they make in people's lives and the positive impact they have on our communities, McGovern said. Housing is a fundamental human right. Every person deserves a safe place to sleep, stability, and the opportunity for a better future. When we invest in housing and supportive services, it's not just about the ribbon cutting. It's about building stronger, healthier communities for everyone. Greenfield Mayor Ginny DeSorger said she is proud of the teamwork that made the new housing facility possible, and highlighted how supportive Greenfield is as a community. This facility will do so much for Greenfield. It represents a profound shift in how we care for our neighbors by bringing emergency shelter, permanent housing, and wraparound support services together into a single, trauma-informed environment, DeSorger said. CSO is proving that we can meet people exactly where they are with the dignity they deserve. According to the Friends of the Homeless guidelines, CSO works to treat guests with respect and asks guests to treat staff and fellow guests with respect. Guests are asked not to use racist, homophobic, transphobic, or sexist language, or use any threatening language or gestures. Substances such as alcohol, marijuana, cocaine, or heroin cannot be used on the property or within a direct line of sight of the facility. The facility will have lockers available for guests to store their belongings. Tenants have already been selected for the apartment side of the facility and will begin moving in after the staff offices and shelter have opened in a few weeks. For more information about CSO's emergency and permanent housing options, visit csoinc.org/housing-homeless-services. While staff will continue working to finish the facility and move in, Jeffers said the Wednesday ribbon-cutting ceremony marked the end of a multi-year project that will make a difference for many people in the community. "I'm of the belief that communities aren't judged by the buildings that they construct. They're judged by the who those buildings are built for," Jeffers said. "And today, as a community, we have chosen to invest in people who are too often left behind. I wouldn't trade it for the world." Veterans honored with Quilts of Valor reflect on service. By Dominic Poli. From Orange. Two more area veterans have the literal and metaphorical comfort of a homemade multi-layered textile. Doug McIntosh and Scott Hemlin were presented with Quilts of Valor during the North Orange Granges meeting in May. The honor was made possible by the Quilts of Valor Foundation, a nonprofit that provides veterans with the healing love of a homemade quilt as an expression of gratitude for their sacrifices. The quilts were crafted by Nancy Blackmer, the North Orange Granges secretary. "I use it. I don't just store it away. I actually use the quilt," McIntosh said. "I feel great about having been given one." Some past recipients have not been told prior to the ceremony that they would receive a quilt, but McIntosh and Hemlin said they knew beforehand. "I was told ahead of time that I was receiving it," McIntosh said. "I was kind of surprised, but also honored, kind of humbled." McIntosh, now 76, grew up in Orange and enlisted in the U.S. Air Force at 19 years old, serving at numerous bases and stations from May 13, 1969 to May 31, 1989. He was a radio intercept analysis supervisor and held top secret security clearance with access to special compartmented intelligence. McIntosh was a manager of an 18-person analysis center in various theaters overseas as part of Signals Intelligence, or SIGINT. His squadron provided round-the-clock, real-time intelligence on various target nations' air forces, supporting air, ground, and naval battle commanders, as well as national-level command authorities, up to and including the Pentagon, Pacific, and European commands, and even the White House Situation Room. McIntosh said he teared up at the Quilts of Valor ceremony when reminiscing about losing some Marine friends during the 1983 U.S. Embassy bombing in Beirut, Lebanon. He is a past adjutant for Donald J. Hurdle American Legion Post 172 in Orange. This post supports Ralph C. Mayer Regional School's Junior Reserve Officers Training Corps, or ROTC, program, as well as Athol Orange Chuck Stone Youth Baseball, Softball, and other youth sports. The post raises money to help veterans in the tri-state area, provides college and technical support scholarships, and participates in Veterans Day and Memorial Day events. McIntosh has also been part of the Athol American Legion, E.H. Phillips Post 102, Honor Guard, saluting deceased veterans at the Massachusetts Veterans Memorial Cemetery in Winchendon. The other quilt went to Hemlin, principal at Ralph C. Mayer Regional School in Orange. It's nice to realize that there are local organizations that take the time to recognize veterans for what they've done, he said. Hemlin reported to Marine Corps boot camp at Parris Island in 1988, the day after graduating from Murdoch Middle High School in Winchendon. He served a combination of reserve and active duty. Hemlin enlisted 5 days after his 17th birthday, meaning he needed parental consent to join the armed forces. Following boot camp, he was trained as a logistics vehicle system operator at Camp Pendleton in California, and later served with the 25th Marine Regiment. During Operation Desert Storm, his unit deployed to Norway in February 1991 to train with the Norwegian Army for a month-long exercise that focused on Arctic warfare and cold weather survival. Following his time on active duty during Operation Desert Storm, he completed his time in the Marine Corps as a motor vehicle operator. Hemlin earned the rank of corporal before his honorable discharge in 1995. There are many veterans who sacrificed a lot more than I did, he said. Hemlin advocated for 15 years to establish the ROTC program at Mayer. Retired Lieutenant Colonel Glenn Scott and Cadet Second Lieutenant Corey Tanner, the North Orange Grange president, spoke at the Quilts of Valor ceremony about how the junior ROTC teaches students leadership, citizenship, character building, teamwork, and other important skills. Hemlin said he encourages students to consider joining the military after high school. Any branch of the service is great to grow, develop skills, and see the world. There is a lot out there, and the military is, I think, a great way to provide kids with a lot of experience, he said. I wouldn't trade it for the world. Town preps request for mill reuse proposals. By Aaron Leigh Hoffman. From Irving. The Select Board is reviewing a draft request for proposals, or RFP, to redevelop the former International Paper Mill ahead of plans to release the document next month. The Board met on Monday to review comments from the Franklin Regional Council of Governments, FRCOG, and the Mass Development on the updated RFP. The town issued a previous RFP in 2022 that received no responses, and the plan is to issue this latest document on Wednesday, August 19th. I can't stress enough that we really need to make an attempt to try to get this out one last time, Town Administrator Brian Smith told the Select Board, noting the condition of the structure and the potential for selective demolition. Prior redevelopment efforts. The property at 8 Paper Mill Road, valued at nearly $1.49 million between the land and buildings, has sat vacant for 2 decades. Between 1902 and 2000, 8 buildings were constructed on the property. The town took control of the property in 2014 and conducted feasibility studies and evaluations before eventually putting out a formal request for interest, RFI, in fall of 2021. An RFP was then released in March of 2022, but received no bids. An additional attempt to find a developer later that year failed, and a third attempt in 2024 was also unsuccessful. While these requests were going out, plans for the future of the mill were ongoing. The town was given a $600,000 site readiness grant in 2021 from Mass Development, but an additional $3.7 million toward demolition, in the form of a tax override, failed at the polls in May 2024. Later that summer, a demolition proposal from the engineering consulting firm Tiggy and Bond was accepted by the town and sent to Mass Development for review. Most recently, voters at annual town meeting in May approved using $600,000 from capital stabilization to match the Mass Development Site Readiness Grant. New draft request for proposals? Smith explained that there have been substantial revisions since the last time an RFP was released. A goal of a new document has been to reduce the requirements for initial submissions by developers, having previously requested full-scale plans and site layout concepts, along with amendments to permitting timelines. An additional revision comes from the reduced information on affordable housing, given that it isn't a specific goal of redevelopment, but rather an option for interested developers. Smith said the section on comparative evaluation criteria includes a breakdown of what would be considered highly advantageous, advantageous, and not advantageous in relation to affordable housing, among other residential and commercial use criteria. Another change is the reverter clause. This clause could be included in a release deed in the event that the developer determines the property is not suitable for redevelopment, or if the developer is unable to secure adequate funding to meet the agreed-upon performance requirements. Smith said the clause was recommended by project consultants. A minimum number of affordable housing units was also proposed, along with creating distinctions within the different categories of what is an advantageous proposal. The percentage of units being affordable or deed restricted was explored, as the current document states a highly advantageous proposal has all its affordable units qualify for the town's subsidized housing inventory and be deed restricted, while an advantageous proposal only has some of the affordable units meet the requirements for the inventory and be affordable by deed restriction. Select Board Chair Jacob Smith said, with the context that both categories have a 40% threshold for the number of affordable units that should be deed restricted to 80% of the area median income, that distinction should be better established. You're proposing lowering that percentage in the advantageous? Select Board member Jacqueline Boyden asked, pulling from a suggestion made earlier in the discussion. I would, because right now I don't really think they're actually different, Jacob Smith said. The word says some, but I don't think the some actually changes anything. Jacob Smith said he would be open to reducing the 40% figure to 20% figure for advantageous and 0% for not advantageous, meaning that a development that has only market-rate housing would not score well. Boyden also asked about mixed-use developments and suggested that some percentage could be included within the language for commercial proposals. She said she believes being vague in the document could be confusing to developers, whereas Jacob Smith sees it as wanting to be open to ideas and not box it in reference to a proposal. Boyden clarified that if a 100% housing or a 100% commercial or industrial proposal comes in, both could be considered highly advantageous. Jacob Smith agreed. The board plans to meet again to review the draft with the proposed changes made, and then have it released. Jacob Smith said he would also like to see the Finance Committee and Capital Planning Committee review the draft. House passes Sabadosa's abortion legislation. Northampton lawmakers' bill removes health exceptions framework for later abortions. By Sam Ferland. A bill that would loosen restrictions on abortions after 24 weeks of pregnancy is gaining momentum on Beacon Hill, with supporters saying it would help many mothers with serious complications access the care they need without having to travel great distances outside of Massachusetts. This bill has been part of a longer trajectory in ensuring that people are able to get the reproductive care that they need in Massachusetts, said Representative Lindsay Sabadosa, Democrat of Northampton, who filed House 5595, an act prioritizing patient access to care. The legislation Sabadosa championed alongside Representative Christine Barber, Democrat of Somerville, passed in the House of Representatives in a 119-33 vote on July 22nd, and it will head to the Senate. All Republicans who voted opposed the bill, along with a handful of Democrats. If passed, the bill would erase language from state law that currently allows for abortions after 24 weeks of pregnancy, only if it is necessary to preserve the physical and mental health of the mother or the life of the fetus. Physicians would instead be given more power to make a decision that's best for the mother, without having to worry about abiding by arbitrary legal lines, Sabadosa said. No third-party medical review would be able to override the determination of the physician. It would be 100% the physician and their patients making a decision, she said. The bill has its opposition, including anti-abortion groups, who argue that limited restrictions will give too much control to physicians. The good intentions of this bill's sponsors are gravely misplaced, Massachusetts Citizens for Life wrote in a statement opposing the bill. As written, their abortion up to birth bill permits one physician to subjectively decide that any unborn infant can be killed in or outside of a hospital, even babies capable of surviving outside the womb and feeling pain within it. The group said that women experiencing unimaginable, heart-wrenching pregnancy complications deserve all the support that they need, but the bill would not provide that. Instead, it would increase abortion industry profits and taxpayer-funded late-term procedures, the group claims. Legal restrictions have hurt many mothers in Massachusetts, Sabadosa said, including Boston resident Kate Deneen, whose son suffered a catastrophic stroke 33 weeks into a deeply wanted pregnancy in 2021. Deneen said she and her husband made the difficult and compassionate decision to terminate the pregnancy, hearing that their son would likely not live after birth. The whole experience was really devastating and scary, and I was so confused at the time about why I couldn't access this medical care in Massachusetts, Deneen said. I never thought I would ever need to seek abortion care later in pregnancy. At the time, however, state law restricted the diagnosis of lethal fetal anomaly from qualifying for an abortion, Deneen said, forcing her and her husband to drive 500 miles to Maryland for care. Dozens of patients annually travel out of state to obtain abortion care later in pregnancy because of existing legal restrictions, according to the organization Reproductive Equity Now. Deneen serves on the board of Reproductive Equity Now. We need to move away from that ban with exceptions framework and allow patients and providers to make decisions about abortion without government interference, Deneen said. Massachusetts took steps to expand abortion access in 2020 with the Roe Act, which was bolstered in 2022 with an act expanding protections for reproductive and gender-affirming care. However, Sabadosa said there are still mothers traveling out of state to access care, often incurring large expenses to do so. The proposed bill puts us in line with very few other states right now, and it's just so important at a time when we're seeing reproductive rights get rolled back across the country that Massachusetts is one of the leading states in reproductive rights, Sabadosa said. Corey Ellen Gattrell, a board member of the Abortion Rights Fund of Western Massachusetts, said the fund pledged almost $40,000 for 20

0: This broadcast service is provided by Valley iRadio. The material being read is the copyright property of the publications being read. Access to this program is solely for persons who cannot read the original printed version due to a visual impairment or other disability. By continuing to listen, you confirm that you have such a condition.
1: Massachusetts, reproductive health care decisions are made exclusively by the patient and her doctor, unencumbered by a legal framework that, in practice, isn't always capable of accounting for the complexity and uncertainty inherent to pregnancy-related health care. Mariano was sent a letter of support for the bill from several medical institutions, including the Massachusetts Health and Hospital Association, UMass Memorial Health, Mass General Brigham, Tufts Medicine, and Beth Israel Lahey Health, whose authors said they don't believe the current framework meets the need of patients based on clinicians' experience. Patients continue to encounter circumstances in which clinically appropriate care cannot be lawfully provided at Massachusetts hospitals because their diagnosis does not clearly fit within the law's existing exceptions framework, the letter states. Representative Kelly Pease, a Republican from Westfield, opposes the bill, which he said blindsided him. Similarly, the Massachusetts Family Institute wrote that the bill was railroaded through the House for a vote with virtually no warning, giving anti-abortion groups little time to react. I think most of our caucus was, "It's like, where did this come from?" Pease told State House News Service. "I don't see how I'm going to be in favor of a bill that allows babies over 6 months to be terminated when they're probably viable outside the womb, unless there's extenuating circumstances. And this kind of just takes away some of the safeguards that were in place before." Sabadosa said abortion cases are not black and white. When someone has been denied care and put in an incredibly difficult situation, such as Deneen, Sabadosa said, compassion kicks in. "At the end of the day," she said, "our goal is to make sure that on an individual basis, people will be all right. And this bill really protects that." Material from State House News Service was used in this article. Insurance Trust Rebuilds Reserves. Consultants Explain Turnaround. By Emma Lee Klein. From Belchertown. The Hampshire County Group Insurance Trust ended fiscal year 2026 with $7 million in the positive, more than $1 million in reserves, and far greater financial stability than 1 year ago. That's a far cry from July 2025, when the trust announced that it would implement a mid-year increase of 20% for its member towns as a way to rebuild reserves, which had dropped from $20 million in January 2024 to less than $5 million. The 73 members of the trust, from municipalities and regional schools to fire districts, scrambled to find funding after the beginning of the fiscal year, and several members left to pursue other group health insurance options for its employees. Belchertown did not leave the group, but began investigating other options in case the Hampshire County Group Insurance Trust's downward trajectory continued. After a quick turnaround by the trust's consultant, Hilb Group New England, the municipality appears to be back on board. "I've been so impressed with the job you've done after what we were faced with prior to you coming on," Select Board member Nicole Miner told Hilb Consultants at a July 20 meeting. "I went from here having zero faith in the trust to having 100% faith in you guys." In February, the trust voted to raise rates by 12.48% for fiscal year 2027, lower than the previously predicted 16%. The decrease in expected rate hikes was made possible

0: through the addition of $250 and $500 deductibles and changes in the pharmacy plan. We've been working at warp speed, Hilb Group consultant Danielle Chaplick said, really turning over every rock and squeezing every lemon to correct the situation we inherited financially. Pharmacy costs and purchasing high-cost medications became a key driver of the group's bleeding reserves, particularly the cost of GLP-1 medications, which help lower blood sugar and promote weight loss for only a few hundred members, comprised 30% of the entire pharmaceutical costs for the group, according to Chaplick. This is something that we are going to actually look at year to year, she said, because pharmacy is changing so rapidly and there will surely be another iteration of GLP-1-like medications in the future that we really want to stay ahead going forward. By altering the pharmacy plan and negotiating stronger contract terms with insurance carrier Blue Cross Blue Shield, the trust saved a total of $3.5 million. However, high claims are common in today's health environment, and the trust's self-insured system leaves it highly vulnerable to these fluctuations. Previously, Miner had asked about stop-loss insurance, a type of coverage that protects against high claims. Specific stop-loss insurance applies to individuals with high medical bills, while aggregate stop-loss insurance covers the total claims of all 3,301 individual members. This is coverage that makes self-funding safe and feasible, Hilb Group consultant Marissa Baker said. Baker advised the trust to get specific stop-loss insurance, where the trust pays $400,000 for a member and the carrier will pay the rest. However, aggregate insurance is not necessary because claims have remained historically consistent and the member count remains small. It's not just having, you know, extra knee surgery or anything like that, Baker said. It's really having an incredibly large volume of very high-cost claimants combined with really unprecedented utilization for the aggregate to be breached. Select Board member Jonathan Ritter asked whether the trust had moved away from accounting on Excel spreadsheets and onto professional accounting software. According to the Executive Committee meeting minutes from July 22nd, Catherine LeBeau, accounting manager at Amherst College, was offered a part-time job as treasurer. If she accepts, LeBeau will work to move all financial information to new software, Baker said. Over the next year, Hilb Group plans to transition its focus from short-term stability to long-term sustainability. Baker and Chaplick said they will look at multiple plan designs and claim costs to find further savings. Miner requested the group add $500 and $1,000 deductibles and promised to help educate employers on the flexible spending account, a healthcare-related spending account where contributions are not taxed. United Way marks 5 years as merged agency. Staff report. From Greenfield. United Way of the Franklin and Hampshire region is celebrating its 5th anniversary this month. Prior to July 2021, two separate United Ways served Franklin and Hampshire counties, United Way of Hampshire County and United Way of Franklin County. On July 1, 2021, after more than a year of vetting and exploration, the two officially merged and became United Way of the Franklin and Hampshire region, a change that was geared toward creating a larger, more consistently staffed organization that would be more flexible, more stable, and have access to more resources. United Way, a nonprofit agency, raises money for dozens of partners in a local network of social service agencies. The agency also uses a community-driven process to identify the greatest needs in the region, to decide which agencies are best positioned to address those needs, and then it allocates resources accordingly through grants. Over the past 5 years since the merger, the United Way of the Franklin and Hampshire region has continued to grow. According to agency leaders, this past year has been the organization's most successful yet in terms of overall revenue and diaper donations for the diaper bank. The nonprofit also supports a digital navigation program, uw-fh.org/digital-navigators. Which provides free technical support and digital education to Franklin County residents. At least some of the United Way of the Franklin and Hampshire region's success can be attributed to emergency campaigns like the United Response Fund, which was created to counteract cuts to the Supplemental Nutrition Assistance Program, or SNAP, last fall, and the Diaper Deficit Emergency Drive in April and May to fill the gap created by a loss of funding and diapers as part of a federal pilot program. In the 5 years since our merger, United Way of the Franklin and Hampshire region has grown stronger, more resourceful, and more connected to the communities we serve. We worked hard to show up as a real convener and collaborative partner, Jeff Naunheim, United Way of the Franklin and Hampshire region's president and CEO, said in a statement. But the needs around us are growing faster than we can keep up. Reduced government support, rising costs, and real economic uncertainty mean more families are leaning on a safety net that's been systematically eroded. Frontline nonprofits are being asked to do more with much less. That's not a sustainable trajectory for the community. Every year, United Way of the Franklin and Hampshire region secures multi-year partnerships with other local agencies to address the region's pressing issues. This month, the organization is awarding grants to partner agencies as part of its Healthy Communities Priority Area, which will run from 2026 to 2029. Each year during that three-year period, $45,000 will go to general partnerships, and $85,000 will go to health and social connectedness-aligned impact partnerships. Still, only about one-sixth of requesting agencies will be awarded funding this year. General partnership recipients include Amherst Mobile Market, the Heartwing Center in Turner's Falls, ArtSpace Community Arts Center in Greenfield, Hilltown Community Health Center in Worthington, and North Quabbin Citizen Advocacy in Orange. Aligned impact partnerships will be with Craig's Doors in Amherst, It Takes a Village in Huntington, and Launch Space in Orange. More information is available at uw-fh.org/our-partner-agencies. And now, at about 43 minutes past the hour, we have 5 obituaries and no death notices. From Northfield, Bradley M. Winship passed away July 26, 2026, after a long illness. He was born in Montague on June 2, 1958. He is survived by his son, Tyler Winship, and granddaughter, Marlene Winship, two brothers, Ronald Winship Jr. and Darren Winship, three sisters, Elaine Smith, Eileen Snow, and Carolyn Kazor. Graveside services will be Saturday, August 8, 2026 at 10 a.m. at the West Northfield Cemetery. From Greenfield, Trudy Elizabeth Stone of Chelsea passed away on July 18, 2026 at age 76 following a long illness. Trudy was born in Greenfield on May 31, 1950. Trudy is survived by her sisters, Billy Narver, Phyllis Stone, Gretchen Stone, nieces and nephews, Clint Narver, Nicole Almalger, and Raub Roy and Rachel Roy. A celebration of life is being planned and will be announced later. From Shelburne, with heavy hearts, the family of Nancy Mae Peck announces her peaceful death at home on July 23, 2026, at the age of 86. She was born April 30, 1937. She leaves her two daughters, Barbara Gigare and Janet Cross. She is also survived by her 11 grandchildren and 12 great-grandchildren, who brought joy to her life. In addition, she leaves behind many nieces, nephews, and cousins. Her funeral will be held on Sunday, August 9th at 1 p.m. at the First Congregational Church in Shelburne. From Holly, Niles Jean Lavallee of Holly passed away unexpectedly on Saturday, July 18th at Bay State Franklin County Medical Center at the age of 39. Niles was born on October 5, 1986, in Greenfield, Massachusetts. He is survived by his beloved wife, Jennifer Jason, his son, Theo Lavallee, his loving mother, Arlene Lavallee, his sister, S. Easton Lavallee, and his uncle, Dana Coya, who was raised alongside Niles. He is also survived by many aunts, uncles, nieces, nephews, cousins, and in-laws. A celebration of life will be held on Saturday, August 8, 2026, from 1 p.m. to 5 p.m. at Stanley Park in Westfield, at the Pavilion Annex behind the Rose Garden. And from Irving, Marjorie Ann Clark, 86, of Irving, died peacefully on July 25th, 2026 at Bay State Franklin in Greenfield with her daughter by her side. She was born in Northampton on September 16th, 1939. She is survived by her son Donald E. Jenks and her daughter Ellen M. Clark, her stepchildren Leonard H. Clark Jr., Roberta Clark, Barbara Roberts, Terry Earler, along with many grandchildren, great-grandchildren, and great-great-grandchildren. A calling hour will be held on Tuesday, August 4th, 2026, from 10:30 to 11:30 a.m. at Whitty's Funeral Home, 158 South Main Street in Orange. A funeral service will be held August 4th at 11:30 a.m. at Whitty's Funeral Home in Orange. Barr's liquor license suspended. ABCC investigators found underage drinking in September. By Aliana Marietta. From Sunderland. The liquor license for the O's Music Bar will be suspended between Monday, August 3rd and Friday, August 7th. After investigators with the Alcoholic Beverages Control Commission, ABCC, caught 14 underage drinkers at the bar in September. According to the ABCC's written decision, four ABCC investigators visited the O's, located at 330 Amherst Road, Route 116, on Wednesday, September 10th at 9:50 p.m. There, the investigators spoke to 14 underage drinkers who had alcoholic beverages from the bar, the report states. While talking to investigators, the report reads that the majority of the young adults said they presented fake driver's licenses to enter. Six of the 14 claimed the bartender did not check for identification before serving their drinks, and two customers allegedly told investigators that the bouncer did not scan their licenses. Additionally, investigators reported that two of the underage drinkers said they had entered the O's through the back door. The report states that the owner of the O's, Kenneth O'Neill, indicated to investigators that all of his employees hold training for intervention procedures, TIPS certification. In a phone interview on Tuesday afternoon, Williams said detecting fake driver's licenses is exceedingly difficult. He added that the bar has several safeguards in place to catch underage drinkers, including a driver's license scanner, a black light flashlight for authenticating driver's licenses, and a training manual on identification from the state to do a better job. According to O'Neill, the bar was checking IDs at the entrances on September 10th and distributing wristbands to mark patrons over 21 years old. The ABCC has yet to make a decision regarding another alleged violation regarding four instances of underage drinking at the O's on Thursday, September 11th, though the ABCC held its hearing on that violation in March. The ABCC suspended the bar's liquor license for 9 days, with 5 days being served starting on August 3rd, and the other four being put on hold for 2 years if there are no further violations. When asked to explain the 11-month gap between the violation and the license suspension taking effect, Andrew Napolitano, spokesperson for the ABCC, replied in an email, "Each licensee is afforded due process. At the conclusion of a hearing, the commission will take the matter under advisement and issue a written decision." The ABCC's documents also note that licensees right to appeal a decision within 30 days. O'Neill said he is thankful that the suspension does not overlap with the bar's Domestic Violence Awareness Festival fundraiser set for Saturday, August 8th. Organized by artist Tori Jock, the event's proceeds will go toward Domestic Violence Task Force and the family of Emma McDonald, a 31-year-old University of Massachusetts Amherst staff member who was killed on April 22nd after her husband, Jeffrey McDonald, allegedly beat her to death. For $10, attendees can see Jock and other artists like Irma Jones, Over and Out, Ramshackle, and the Grandstand Jockeys perform. The event will run from 1 p.m. to 1 a.m. "We are able to reopen with a really positive event," O'Neill said. "We're focusing on positive things and going from there." Arts and culture. Americana acts to take stage at Great Falls Coffee House. Austin and Elliot and the Boxcar Lilies will perform at the Great Falls Coffee House in Turner's Falls on Friday, August 14th at 7 p.m. Austin and Elliot is comprised of singer-songwriters Chris Elliott, who plays guitar, and Lisa Austin, who plays percussion. After years of performing as solo artists, the duo began collaborating in 2003. With Austin adding harmony vocals to Elliot's songs. The Boxcar Lilies' Jenny Goodspeed and Stephanie Marshall have made a name for themselves with their signature mix of folk, country, blues, and bluegrass-tinged Americana music. Doors open at 6:30 p.m. Admission is available on a suggested sliding scale donation of $7 to $20, with free entry for children. 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Pocumtuck Valley Memorial Association to present concert series in August. The Pocumtuck Valley Memorial Association will present its Old Deerfield Sunday Afternoon Concert Series this August in the Music Room at Memorial Hall Museum, located at 8 Memorial Street at 3 p.m. The series features chamber music performances in the museum's Victorian setting, including Ken Forfia and Amy Gates on piano on August 2nd, and the Fisk Liu Piano Duo, featuring Jane Fisk and Cynthia Liu, on August 9th. The August 9th program will be dedicated to Dr. Joseph Fisk, a 1776 Patriot doctor. Other performances include Carol Hutter on viola, Gary Fieldman on percussion, Beth Welty on violin, and Boris Kogan on cello on August 16th, Michael Nix on banjar and Chris Devine on violin on August 23rd, and Yorgi Valchev on violin and Laura Chekoratova on piano on August 30th. Tickets are $15 for adults and $8 for seniors and students, available at the door. The 2026 season is underwritten by Martha and Thomas Terry and Tim Newman and Tom Merson. Attendees are encouraged to visit deerfield-ma.org for last-minute changes. Ashfield Film Fest deadline for submission is August 15th. Filmmakers have until August 15th to submit entries for the 18th annual Ashfield Film Fest, scheduled for September 18th and 19th at Ashfield Town Hall. Short films must be 5 minutes or less and have a connection to Western Massachusetts. This year's festival introduces the Hillywood Award, a cash prize for the best film by a female filmmaker, alongside other cash awards, including a youth category for filmmakers 18 and younger. The festival opens September 18th with a screening of the documentary Girl Climber, about professional climber Emily Harrington's attempts to free climb El Capitan's Golden Gate Route in Yosemite National Park in under 24 hours, followed by a panel discussion. The film was executive produced by Galen Knowles, who grew up in Ashfield and began his career with award-winning entries in the Ashfield Film Fest as a teenager. Films should be submitted through Film Freeway. A link and additional information can be found at ashfieldfilmfest.org. Library to host art exhibit, Craft Sessions. The Greenfield Public Library is hosting an elementary school art exhibit in the children's room through August, featuring abstract artwork by 99 second, third, and fourth grade students from Federal Street School, Four Corners School, and Newton School. Inspired by children's librarian Mike Rawls, known as the Book Wrangler on social media, students create works based on zoomed-in sections of their favorite book covers, using markers, colored pencils, watercolor, and oil pastels. A community celebration will be held Tuesday, August 4th, from 5 to 6 p.m., coinciding with Summer Eats. The exhibit showcases artwork created in the classrooms of Tina Clark and Sarah Lyons, with assistance from elementary school librarian Rachel Dowd. The library will also host two teen craft sessions, Decorate Your Dorm Room on Tuesday, August 4th, from 4 to 6 p.m., and Wednesday, August 12th, from noon to 3 p.m. Participants can create dorm and bedroom themed decorations, including felt pennants, paper chains, rag garlands, and pony bead fairy lights, with supplies provided. Trader Joe's snacks will be served, and the Great Falls Discovery Center in Turner's Falls is hosting Ways of My Ancestors, Imagery, Lighting the Path to Awareness, a photography exhibit by Native American photographer Scott Strong Hawk Foster through August 26th. And that's all the time we have for the news today. Thank you for listening to today, July 30th's edition of the Greenfield Recorder. Keep on listening and have a great one.
1: 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We'll start off the afternoon with Discover Magazine at 1, and then we'll hear from the pages of the weekend section from 1:30 to 2. At 2, we'll hear what's going on with the Westfield Council on Aging, and at 3 o'clock, we'll hear from Vet Minute, a local history article, Scamicide and Bird Note. From 3:30 to 4, we'll listen to Reminder Springfield Edition, followed by the Reminder Hampshire Edition from 4 to 5 o'clock. From 5 to 5:30, we'll turn to Woman's World Feel Good, and from 5:30 to 6, we'll hear The Good Life, Social Security Matters, and In the Garden. 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
2: 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This first article is entitled, All in Your Breath. It's by Rosie McCall. Subtle differences in your unique breathing pattern, or breath print, may offer intriguing insights into your mood, health, and behavior. You might think that the way you breathe is ordinary, that there isn't anything special in the way you inhale and exhale. But it turns out that your breathing is special and might reveal more about you than you may think, from your body mass index, or BMI, to your levels of anxiety. Comparing people's highly particular breathing patterns to fingerprints, researchers have found that an individual can be identified by their personal breath print with almost 100% accuracy, or 96.8% to be precise. Not only that, researchers have also found that subtle differences in these patterns can provide important information about an individual's health status, not to mention their mood, cognition, and behavior. Our brains manage our breathing, and because our brains are unique, our breathing must be unique too. That was the theory of the team behind the new research, which reported its results in a study in Current Biology in June 2025. To test their assumption, the team fitted 100 participants with a wearable device that tracked nasal airflow as they completed their normal day-to-day activities over one or two 24-hour periods. Using data collected from 97 of the participants, the researchers identified different individuals by their breathing patterns alone, reporting levels of accuracy that were on par with those achieved by voice recognition. Quote, I thought it would be really hard to identify someone because everyone is doing different things like running, studying, or resting. But it turns out their breathing patterns were remarkably distinct, said Timna Soroka, a PhD student at the Weizmann Institute of Science. What's more, the team found that these breathing patterns were tied to the participants' BMIs, sleep-wake cycles, and traits associated with anxiety and depression. For instance, while none of the people involved in the study met the clinical diagnostic criteria for anxiety, the researchers found that those who scored higher on questionnaires measuring anxiety had shorter inhales and higher variability in the pauses between breaths while asleep. Meanwhile, while none of the participants had been diagnosed with depression, those with higher scores on depression questionnaires took larger inhales and longer pauses after each breath while awake. It is not yet clear whether higher levels of anxiety and depression impact a person's breathing, or if the breathing patterns themselves increase the likelihood of developing those conditions. Quote, we intuitively assume that how depressed or anxious you are changes the way you breathe. But it might be the other way around. Perhaps the way you breathe makes you anxious or depressed. If that's true, we might be able to change the way you breathe to change those conditions, said Noam Sobel, a professor at the Weizmann Institute of Science. It is still early days, but the researchers say that there could be a time when our unique breathing prints are used to diagnose and treat certain diseases and conditions. Indeed, the team is already investigating whether mimicking healthy breathing patterns can lead to a better mental state. Quote, we definitely want to go beyond diagnostics to treatment, and we are cautiously optimistic, said Sobel. This next article is entitled Remembering Tulum. Now part of a tourist paradise, Tulum remains a symbol of a once vibrant and powerful civilization that faced a changing climate. What is Tulum known for? Well, anyone who's ever heard of the place knows it as a buzzy resort, the trendier alternative to Cancun, 80 miles to the north, and for the past few decades, a popular and crowded destination for foodies, influencers, and tourists in general. But ancient people were settled in the area of Tulum long before it was cool. According to a 2020 study in PLOS-1, skeletal remains found in nearby cenotes or sinkholes and underwater cave systems indicate that the area was populated by indigenous people at least 10,000 years ago. More recently, around 1,500 years ago, it was there on the Caribbean coast of Mexico's Yucatan Peninsula that the ancient Maya built a city unlike any other. They called it Zama, which means sunrise or dawn, appropriate for a city facing east across a sweep of glittering sea. Situated in a protected zone just a few miles from the modern city center, the Tulum archaeological site, once ignored and neglected, has now become one of the top Maya destinations in Mexico. While there may be bigger Maya settlements or sites with more impressive structures, Chichen Itza, for example, or nearby Coba, Tulum was nevertheless an important city and believed to be the last great settlement built by the Maya. Its location wasn't chosen just to enjoy the sunrise or catch the breeze off the Caribbean. Tulum was a port, one of the only known cities that the Maya built on the coast. Historians and archaeologists note that Tulum was a significant hub for trade for land and sea, dealing in such valuable resources as jade and obsidian, as well as textiles, ceramics, and other commodities. For size and location, Tulum was exceedingly well fortified. It's estimated that the building of the city began sometime in the 6th century during what is known as the classic period of the Maya. Even today, it's obvious to the most casual visitor that the careful and strategic construction of Tulum took a long time. While one side faced the sea and so was protected by steep cliffs, the rest of the city was bounded by stone walls that were particularly thick, up to 26 feet, and as much as 16 feet tall in some places, according to a 2018 study in Proster. If you were dealing in luxury trade goods, it made sense to protect them, but many archaeologists have concluded that the walls were more than a preventative measure against theft and raids, also serving as a barrier between social classes. Apparently, only the ruling and religious elite resided within the city walls, while the commoners lived outside. Tulum reached its peak around the 13th and 14th centuries. Visitors at that time would have been seen a vibrant city with buildings painted in bright hues. One of the site's most compelling structures, the Temple of the Frescoes, still features evidence of carved deities and murals depicting scenes derived from Maya culture and mythology. If social media influencers had existed back then, they would have had a field day taking selfies. The port city continued to thrive for another century or two. Then, in 1518, a very different kind of influencer arrived in the Yucatan, the conquistadors, and they were not tourists. They were there to stay. In short order, disease, conflict, and other depredations of colonization helped to wipe out the Maya civilization as we, and they, would know it. Tulum's thick walls ultimately offered little defense. The fortified port became a ghost town by the end of the 16th century. In the mid-19th century, English explorer Frederick Catherwood and American diplomat John Lloyd Stephens traveled through the Yucatan, writing an influential book that would introduce much of the Western world to Maya culture. In 1841, they saw the ruins of ancient Zama for the first time. Impressed by the thick barriers surrounding the settlement, they marveled at the site, whose modern name means wall or fence in the Mayan language. And still, the ancient city was off the beaten path for the next 150 years. However, the rise of Cancun in the 1970s and the overall development of what would come to be called the Riviera Maya region over the next 20 years all but assured that Tulum would once again regain prominence in the region. In the mid-20th century, the population of Tulum was estimated in the hundreds. By the turn of the century, the population had risen to the thousands. By 2020, Tulum and its surrounding area had more than 46,000 permanent residents. But that's still a tiny number compared to the droves of visitors that descend on the area today. While many of these tourists may confine themselves to the resort zone, the Tulum ruins are still one of the most popular archaeological sites in Mexico. In 2025 alone, more than 1 million people visited the archaeological site, according to Mexico's National Institute of Anthropology and History. Thankfully, the government has taken some steps to preserve the ruins from being trampled to death by so many modern explorers. Where once visitors could clamber among, atop, and even within some of the still standing ruins, today the most sensitive areas are restricted. But this ancient port city is still worth a look, whether it's to marvel at the architecture and artistry of a civilization long gone, or to bask in the sunrise and the Caribbean breezes of a unique settlement whose charm and mystery have once again made it the crossroads of commerce. This article was written by Stephen C. George. He's a contributing writer and the former editor-in-chief and editorial director of Discover Magazine. This next article was written by Karina Woodenberg, The Maya Collapse. In many ways, the Maya lived like the people in other past and even modern-day societies. They used nearby resources, like limestone and chert, to construct their cities and homes, engaged in sports, and enjoyed diets rich in corn. The Maya have been celebrated for their stunning architecture, realistic artistic expressions, and advanced understanding of astronomy and mathematics. For hundreds of years, they thrived in cities located in and around present-day Guatemala. Then, during a period starting in the 8th and 9th centuries, they began abandoning many of their southern sites, moving so abruptly that they left unfinished construction projects and inscriptions in their wake. This period, known as the Classic Maya Collapse, continues to fascinate archaeologists and non-archaeologists alike. Quote, the overwhelming information was that there was climate instability, says Charles Golden, an anthropology professor at Brandeis University. Quote, whether we want to call it a drought or instability, something was happening, end quote. Golden, an archaeologist who's closely studied the Maya since 1993, says it wasn't climate alone that led to the so-called collapse. Social and political issues, such as loss of trust in the government, may have also played a role, along with issues of succession for rulers. Quote, you just have these mounting problems, and at some point it begins to break down, says Golden. Timothy Beach, a geoarchaeologist at the University of Texas at Austin, who specializes in the Maya and in tropical ecosystems interactions, says that the Maya dealt with a seasonal drought every year, in part because many of their settlements were too far removed from perennial water sources. The Maya addressed this by constructing things like dams and reservoirs to manage the water and soil, which mostly worked well for many years. However, droughts occurring between 800 and 1100 were of a larger scale. As the droughts occurred and great cities lost populations, trade routes shifted, Beach says. Quote, the continued droughts moved the momentum of trade to coastal routes and places with perennial water supplies. During this period, the Maya dispersed. Many settled in Mexico's Yucatan Peninsula, where several sites, including Chichen Itza and Tulum, would flourish in the centuries that followed. Others spread throughout Central America, landing in Belize, Honduras, and El Salvador, among other places. Archaeologists often refer to the civilization's collapse, in quotes, because much of the population continued life elsewhere. There are more than 6 million Maya people living throughout the region today. Quote, there are still so many Maya people across the landscape, and to an extent, they maybe don't get to be included in the history or don't know a lot about their history, says Holly Lincoln, who has spent several field seasons working with the Maya research program in Belize. Researchers see the parallels between the environmental impacts that affected the Maya and the issues we face with climate change today. Perhaps the world would be a better place if we learned from the ancient Maya's failures as well as their successes. Quote, you would hope that when you see this happening in history, especially with big populations like the ancient Maya, that we would learn something, says Lincoln. Yeah. This next article is entitled Trading One Problem for Another. Despite receiving treatment for reflux and a hernia, her stomach issues continued to worsen. Myra was a 55-year-old nurse who was referred to me urgently by a fellow gastroenterologist. Myra worked in the operating room at a hospital across town and had been suffering from gastroesophageal reflux disease, known as GERD, G-E-R-D, for many years. She had taken over-the-counter and prescription anti-reflux medications to good effect, but was tired of taking these pills twice a day, every day. She underwent evaluation at the hospital where she worked and was found to have a large hiatal hernia. These hernias, which are quite common, affecting as many as 1 in 4 adults, develop when part of the stomach slips through the normal gap in the diaphragm that the esophagus passes through. The herniated stomach takes up residence in the chest cavity as opposed to the abdomen, where the stomach belongs. The stomach also continues to produce acid, which can now flow freely into the esophagus without the diaphragm to impede it, causing severe heartburn. Hiatal hernias, which are common causes of GERD, can also cause swallowing troubles and chest pain. They tend to develop over time as the gap in the diaphragm, known as the hiatus, tends to get bigger as people age, gain weight, etc. Myra saw a gastroenterologist and a surgeon at her home hospital, and both recommended that she undergo surgery to correct the hernia. The procedure involves tucking the stomach back into its normal location below the diaphragm, as well as folding or wrapping the stomach back onto itself, a procedure known as funduplication, so that the stomach, in theory, can't herniate through the diaphragm again. This wrapping also helps tighten the lower esophageal sphincter, further reducing GERD. Myra underwent the hiatal hernia repair and funduplication. In the days after the surgery, her GERD symptoms markedly improved, and she was able to stop taking her anti-reflux medications for the first time in over a decade. Relieved, she soon went back to work, finally free of heartburn. But a few weeks after her surgery, Myra began to notice that her stomach felt full all the time, even if she hadn't eaten much. Upon awakening, she still felt as if she had just had dinner, even though her last meal had been 12 hours earlier. Her abdomen often felt hard and distended, and friends at work joked that she looked pregnant, a joke she did not find amusing. At mealtimes, she would eat a few bites of food and feel as if she had just completed a four-course dinner. As the weeks turned into months, her symptoms only worsened. Myra started fighting chronic nausea and began throwing up a few times a week, something she had never experienced before. She went back to her primary care doctor and her gastroenterologist, both of whom performed a range of blood tests and x-rays in an effort to determine the cause of her troubles. All of these tests produced normal results. Increasingly alarmed by her deterioration and inability to eat, she was referred to me for a second opinion. Quote, "I'm in a tailspin. I feel terrible all the time. I sit at the table and watch my family eating dinner, knowing that they all feel fine and that I will be on my hands and knees vomiting up the same meal an hour later," Myra told him. To my own frustration, Myra's physical examination was completely normal. She hadn't started any new medications that could be causing this reaction. She didn't use marijuana, which can cause nausea and vomiting. It was difficult for me to ignore the fact that her symptoms all began after her hiatal hernia surgery, suggesting a causal connection between the two. I called Myra's surgeon and asked how the operation to repair her hernia had been. "It was a mess," she told me. Her hernia was huge, and there was a lot of scar tissue around it. I had to do a lot of work cutting through and freeing up the hernia from the scar tissue before I could reduce it and get it back below her diaphragm. The funduplication was also tricky, as her stomach was challenging to manipulate, and I had to manhandle things a bit to get it all done, end quote. This conversation provided an important clue. Myra's surgery involved extensive cutting of the tissues around her hernia and stomach, and, by extension, also likely involved manipulation of the bottom of her esophagus. I began to suspect that Myra, had suffered a nerve injury during the surgery, specifically an injury to her vagus nerve. Most people think their stomach digests their food. This is actually not the case. The stomach mostly functions as a reservoir for food, so you can eat a large meal in a short period of time. Your stomach makes acid to sterilize food and reduce your risk of getting sick from something you eat. The wall of your stomach is lined with muscles that allow it to contract, mixing food and propelling it forward. At the end of your stomach is a circular muscular valve known as the pylorus. When the stomach is mixing food, the pylorus is closed. When the stomach propels food toward the small intestine, where digestion mostly occurs, the pylorus opens and allows the food to exit the stomach. All of these things happen in a coordinated manner because the stomach receives electrical signals from the brain via the vagus nerve, which runs along the esophagus and into the stomach. Given what Myra's surgeon told me about how challenging her hiatal hernia operation had been, it seemed like seemed that somewhere along the way, she had partially or completely transected or cut Myra's vagus nerve during the surgery. A normal stomach can process and move a large amount of food in a short amount of time. But patients with vagus nerve injuries lose the ability to propel ingested food forward properly. These patients can have less frequent or weak gastric contractions, or a combination of both. Also, the pylorus in these patients often contracts inappropriately, not opening when it should, or not opening wide enough or long enough to allow adequate food to leave the stomach. I ordered a special type of stomach scan on Myra that would allow me to see how fast her stomach could process food compared to a normal stomach. The test involved having Myra eat a small meal, eggs and toast, that had been treated with a radioactive isotope so it could be seen by a special camera as it moved through her body. After eating the test meal, Myra had serial images of her abdomen taken at several time points. At the 4-hour mark after eating the test meal, a normal person should have less than 10% of the food in their stomach. Myra had 90%, showing a profound delay in her gastric emptying. This clinched the diagnosis. Myra had gastroparesis. Gastroparesis is a vexing disorder. Usually seen in people with poorly controlled diabetes, it can also be caused by surgical injuries, certain medications, or marijuana. In rare cases, gastroparesis can also develop after bacterial or viral illnesses. The condition can be treated by dietary modifications to avoid overwhelming the stomach's limited ability to contract, eating 6 to 8 small meals per day, with an emphasis on liquid meals. While gastroparesis diets are effective, most patients hate them, as they are very hard to follow. Medications that help promote gastric contractions exist, but these drugs often come with a risk of cardiac and neurologic side effects. Botulinum toxin, or Botox, can be injected into the pylorus to paralyze the muscle so that it stays open round the clock. It's effective, but the treatment wears off and needs to be repeated every few months. Alternatively, the pylorus muscle can be fully transected so that the pylorus can't contract and stays open on a permanent basis. And this cutting of this muscle can be performed endoscopically or surgically. Gastric stimulators or pacemakers are occasionally implanted to help the stomach contract. Lastly, some patients are so ill that they opt to be tube-fed or even fed by intravenous catheters. After her diagnosis, I reviewed the information on options with Myra. She was understandably overwhelmed. Quote, "Nobody told me that having my hiatal hernia repaired could lead to this. I just traded one problem for another," she cried. But after taking a few days to consider her options, she called the office to let us know she would choose to have her pylorus permanently opened via endoscopy. The procedure, known as gastric peroral endoscopic myotomy, or GPOEM, would be performed using a flexible endoscope inserted through the mouth and into the stomach. Using special tools inserted through the endoscope, I would make an incision in the lining of Myra's stomach, dissect my way through all of the layers of the stomach wall to reach and expose her pylorus muscle and fully transect the muscle. Then I would close the incision using special clips. Myra would not even have a surgical scar on her skin. On the day of her procedure, Myra was understandably nervous and a little confrontational with me in the preoperative situation area. Sitting up on a stretcher while wearing a hospital gown and wagging her index finger in my direction, she told me, quote, "The last time I had a procedure done, it caused me nothing but trouble. This had better work," end quote. Myra's GPOEM was uneventful, and in recovery, she joked with me about her first meal. Quote, I'm ready to go to the Indian buffet near my house, end quote. In reality, Myra needed to adhere to a special diet for several weeks and slowly reintroduce foods while her stomach recovered from the procedure. Quote, the GPOEM does not make your stomach contract anymore.

0: 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The material being read is the copyright property of the publications being read. Access to this program is solely for persons who cannot read the original printed version due to a visual impairment or other disability. By continuing to listen, you confirm that you have such a condition.
1: 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I hope you found them interesting. I will say ta-ta for now, wish you a wonderful rest of your day, and I'll be back another time. Bye.
2: Hello, this is Perry Pappalardo, and I have the weekend section of the Republican dated Thursday, July 30th, 2026. Cover page today is world-renowned cellist hosting week-long residency at Tanglewood, Yo-Yo Ma. This is by Ken Ross. Yo-Yo Ma's performances at Tanglewood aren't concerts, they're world-class events. Whenever the world-renowned cellist performs, thousands of people show up. It doesn't matter what the 70-year-old musician is playing, cello concertos, sonatas, new music. If Ma's there, you can expect one of the larger crowds of the season at Tanglewood, the summer home of the Boston Symphony Orchestra. This summer, Ma's legions of loyal fans don't have to worry about whether or not they can snag a coveted spot in the shade on the lawn at Tanglewood for one of his annual Sunday afternoon concerts. That's because Ma is performing several times in 1 week this summer at Tanglewood as part of a week-long residency titled We the People, Our Shared Past, Present, and Future, which runs from August 1st to the 9th and features multiple performances, lectures, and events curated by and featuring Ma. This week of concerts, conversations, and gatherings is my attempt to share some of what has helped me understand how we fit into the American experiment and what it means to belong with one another, to our community, and on this land, Ma wrote in an open letter about the We the People concert series. Some of Ma's concerts at Tanglewood this summer as part of the We the People series include Yo-Yo Ma performing with the cellist of the Boston Symphony Orchestra and fellows of the Tanglewood Music Center on August 6. This concert features a wide-ranging program of music by Dvorak, Rossini, Tryskowski, and Astor Piazzolla. Boston Symphony Orchestra concert with Yo-Yo Ma on August 7th. This concert features Ma, the BSO, and several other musicians performing music by Fauer and Brahms. An American Journey with Yo-Yo Ma and Friends on August 8th. This performance features Ma with many other musicians, including James Taylor and John Batiste. Our Future Together with Yo-Yo Ma and Friends on August 9th. The final concert of the series features Ma, the BSO, and many other guest musicians. In addition, Ma will serve as the host of an evening concert at Tanglewood on August 4th as part of an annual day-long musical celebration known as Tanglewood on Parade. We the People was organized partly to celebrate America's 250th anniversary. As our nation marks 250 years since the Declaration of Independence, this is a chance to show how we can draw on wisdom of our past and present to create legitimate hope for the next 250 years, Ma wrote. But the week-long series is also part of Ma's personal journey as an immigrant in America. I am an immigrant. Ever since I came to the United States, I've struggled with a question. To what extent am I responsible for the country's history, not just since my arrival from France as a seven-year-old, but the centuries and millennia of human experience on this land that came before Ma wrote. There's no question that Ma has definitely been a part of our country's history. Many Americans who know nothing about classical music have heard of Ma. It's easy to understand why. He's played for several presidents, Ronald Reagan, Bill Clinton, Barack Obama, and both Bushes in the White House, starting with President John F. Kennedy at 7 in 1962. He's performed several times on TV, including on The Tonight Show with Johnny Carson in 1964, and has been featured on numerous other shows, including Sesame Street, The West Wing, The Simpsons, and Mr. Rogers' Neighborhood. You can also hear his cello music on many movie soundtracks, including 7 Years in Tibet, Crouching Tiger, Hidden

0: Dragon and Master and Commander, The Far Side of the World. And that's not even including his long list of recordings, which includes classical music, folk songs, bluegrass, Argentinian tangos, and traditional Chinese music. Those recordings, by the way, have earned Ma a total of 20 Grammy Awards. None of this will come as a surprise to anyone who's followed Ma's long, winding career. Ma has never been like many other classical musicians. Instead of simply sticking to the tried and true warhorses of the classical canon, he's constantly looking for new ways to push the boundaries of music. Ma and his cello have performed in remote deserts in Chile, several national parks in the United States, as well as the Oscars in 2001, the opening ceremonies for the Winter Olympics in Salt Lake City in 2002, and two presidential inaugurations. Ma also worked tirelessly to bring his music to as many people as possible. A big reason why Ma truly believes in the power of music to change the world, something he wrote about in his letter about We the People concert series at Tanglewood. Serge Karczewski had a vision of Tanglewood as a place where musicians and audiences could immerse themselves in art and meaning, where wisdom could be passed on to a new generation, where we could ground a community in a particular place and look forward together, Ma wrote. In 1940, in one of our darkest hours, he said, so long as culture and art exist, there is hope for humanity. If there ever was a time to speak of music, it is now. I hope this week of music will inspire us to help each other imagine our country's next 250 years and more. Our next article by Keith O'Connor is titled Isle of Hope. Dwayne Betts and his band Palmetto Motel will play Hope Center for the Arts on Friday. Dwayne Betts, who has been forging a career for himself in the world of Southern rock since being introduced to the genre by his late father, Dickie Betts, co-founder of the Allman Brothers, is coming to Springfield. He and his band Palmetto Motel will play downtown's Hope Center for the Arts on Friday as part of the Isle of Hope tour. Showtime is 7 p.m. The tour is in support of his second solo effort, Isle of Hope, released in June by Sun Records and produced by Grammy Award winner Dave Cobb. Recorded in just 5 days at Cobb's studio in Savannah, Georgia, Isle of Hope consists of 10 tracks written by Betts and his longtime collaborator, Stoll Vaughn. In addition to Betts and Cobb, the project also features Johnny Stockschla and C.D. Simo on guitar, and Brian Allen on bass, Philip Towns on keyboard, and Derek Phillips on drums. In 2005, Betts' father asked his son to join Dickie Betts and Great Southern, formed in the wake of his parting with the Allman Brothers band in 2000. The younger Betts toured both nationally and internationally with the group, appearing on the CD/DVD Dickie Betts and Great Southern, Rock Blast 30 Years of Southern Rock from 1978 to 2008. He was previously a member of several other groups, including Backbone 69, White Star, Breathing of the Coast, Dawes Jamestown, and Dwayne Betts and Pistoliers. Betts has also appeared as a guest musician on many projects, including several Puddle of Mud albums. Prior to starting his solo career, Betts founded the Allman Betts Band alongside Devin Allman. Since the band's inception in 2018, they released two studio albums, Down to the River and Bless Your Heart, and have toured relentlessly, including a part of their annual Allman Betts Family Revival. The event features the band alongside a variety of special guests, such as Jimmy Hall, Robert Randolph, Jason Isbell, Charlie Starr, and Marcus King, and celebrates the music of the Allman Brothers Band. Known for his electric live performances, Betts and Palmetto Motel will continue to tour through this summer, including select dates with the Allman Betts Band. Hope Center for the Arts is located at 150 Bridge Street in Springfield. Tickets to Friday's show range from $40 to $70 and are available online at hopecenterforthearts.org. Betts took time to answer a few questions for the Republican about his new album and tour and growing up with a legend. What can audiences expect at your show at Hope Center for the Arts? They can expect a good rock and roll show. I think that it's pretty solid representation of the music, The songs I've written with a couple of treats, some of my dad's tunes and other artists that we admire. So I don't think anybody will leave disappointed. I will be in with my backing band, Palmetto Motel, including Johnny Stachla, who is my guitar partner, and Pedro Arevalo, who is my bass player. I've been playing and jamming with Johnny since about 2016, and I've played with Pedro in my father's band, so we have a lot of experience playing together as well. We're quite a tight-knit group of a number of guys. Let's talk about your new album, Isle of Hope, for which you are now touring. It was recorded in Savannah, Georgia with Dave Cobb, who was one of my favorite producers, and it came at a time when I lost my dad. And there is a song that really touches that head on, but it's basically just songs about my life and experiences that I've been through. It's a nice mix of some introspective material, mid-tempo stuff, and a few rockers, and I'm very proud of it. It's different than my last record, Wild and Precious Life, which was my first solo album. I didn't want to try to do the same thing and outdo what I had done before, so I just let this one take on a life of its own with Dave. It's kind of naturally had a different sound and a different vibe. I didn't really know what the end result was going to be. I can't say that I had it all mapped out and I knew the exact vision. I think we wrote songs that were meaningful at the time to me, and my songwriting partner Stoll Vaughn. And then we sat down with Dave and put together the pieces for what became Isle of Hope. I really like Heartache on the album. It's a beautiful, slow song that has a John Lennon, George Harrison kind of sound to it. And that is the song that deals with the death of my father. I also like Keep My Hands Clean and Pills and Liquor, which are both fun songs. How influential was your father in your life, from just being a dad to someone who inspired you musically? Oh man, he was just my dad. He was a big influence. I loved going fishing and going out in the woods and camping with him, and he was there to play catch with me. So I'm really grateful that I had a dad who was there for me. He was a really good dad, and I'm very thankful for that. Musically, I played with him quite a bit. I played with him around the house and eventually in a solo band after he left the Allman Brothers. It was great being on stage with him, and I was in the band for quite a few years. We played all around the world, Europe and Japan, and those were some special magical moments I will cherish forever. What role do you feel Southern rock plays in the history of music? Well, Southern rock is kind of a term. Rock and roll is pretty much Southern music inherently. I feel that the Allman Brothers are their own music, but at the same time, they are very Southern. To answer your question, I think that the great music is great music, and bands like the Allman Brothers, Marshall Tucker, Lynyrd Skynyrd, they made great music, and that music continues to influence countless artists today. There is more than a place for it. There's a huge scene of people playing music that carries on those traditions. People like Marcus King, Blackberry Smoke, Larkin Poe, and Chris Stapleton. Everybody loves that music. It's alive and well. Those are great songs that will be used in films and TV commercials for years and decades to come. What was it like growing up in a household surrounded by Southern rock? I grew up on tour, and it was really cool. I was probably about 11 at the time, and I loved walking up in a new town every day, and I fell in love with it. I really didn't think much about it other than that this really great band, the Allman Brothers, and my dad was part of them. And these guys were obviously very serious musicians, and I wanted to be one too. So it was like school for me. It was a fun way to learn my craft. And when the band didn't tour in the winter, I would spend endless hours in my room playing guitar and learning licks off a record, which is what you have to do to become a good player. Today, I like quite a variety of classic music. In my early teens, it was all about bands like Nirvana, Smashing Pumpkins, and Soundgarden. I was also listening to B.B. King and Johnny Coltrane and just discovering all this great music and going back to the well and searching out a lot of old blues and soul music. I also went through a big phase when I was a heavy metal fan, and Metallica was my favorite band. The next article we have here is the weekly Livewire column by George Lenker. And the title this week, Two Bands Share Players, Stage, But Both Have Different Sounds. Veteran musicians will tell you that the more that a band plays together, the better it gets. This truism gives an obvious advantage to two Northampton-based bands, the Fonz and Gentle Hen, as they both feature nearly identical lineups. The only difference is that Henning Olenbusch the frontman for Gentle Hen, slides over to lead guitar and lets Lisa Bezzo jump into the main spot for her band, the Fonz. Otherwise, the groups both feature Max Germer on bass, Kevin Murray on keyboards and guitar, and Brian Marchese on drums. This makes it easy when the two bands share a stage for a gig, which they will be doing when they play Northampton's Bands on Brewster series on August 6th at 6 p.m. The series is held Thursdays at Brewster Court between the Northampton Brewery and E. John Gare Parking Garage. While both bands have had other members over their respective histories at some point, the members of each unit coalesce into a two-headed supergroup. It's an interesting situation to have two bands with many shared members, but what it really came down to is that the chemistry of these players and her friends is so solid that it can't fit in just one band, Ollenbush said in a recent interview that he and Bezzo did with Republican. While the Venn diagram of band members is almost a perfect overlap, the groups don't sound alike. But a crucial element that is similar is how each songwriter approaches arranging songs for their band. I typically do have parts ready for Henning, Ken, Max, or Brian, Bezzo said. When I have a new song ready, I will introduce it to the band during practice, and everyone will come up with their own parts. Once we're more comfortable with the song, we may start to offer some ideas to each other. Ollenbush said that Gentle Hen uses the exact same method, except with my songs. Since both bands use the same players in rehearsal space, it's not hard to imagine conflicts arising as to deciding which group will be rehearsing on any given night. But Ollenbush said the members are still good friends. So I guess you could say it's just about as casual as you can get. We tend to share practice evenings. First we do one band for a bit and then we do the other. Easy peasy, he said. Bezzo also noted that they try to keep their practices relaxed and enjoyable. When we're working on new songs or if one of the bands has a show coming up, the band will take priority for practicing, she said. Despite sharing the same musicians, neither band plays the other band's songs during shows. Ollenbush said that there have been a few times where my voice was gone out during a show and Lisa stepped up and we did a Fonz set instead. Both bands have been around for more than 20 years and have extensive repertoires. This can lead to possibly painful decisions about which songs to play and which to leave out during brief sets. Both Bezzo and Ollenbush have methods to make these decisions. Ollenbush said that he is still sort of figuring this out. I try to go for songs that are comfortable and familiar to play, a few new songs that I'm uncomfortable playing, and then a few wild cards, he said. Also, you got to take into consideration the weather, the time of day, the national mood, my mood, if there are any animals in the audience, etc. Bezzo had a similar approach. I try to take the venue and type of show into consideration when working out a set list, she said. So, for example, on August 6th, we're featuring songs about the sun and friends and nostalgia and whatever fits the really nice, friendly sense of community that Bands on Brewster is famous for. Ollenbush added that for the upcoming Bands on Brewster gig, Gentle Hen is planning to debut a whole bunch of brand new songs and mix them in with some old faves, songs that work nicely on a warm summer evening under the branches of enormous trees. Both bands are currently engaged in creating new albums, but at different stages of completion, Bezzo said. The Fonz have started recording a single, but it isn't really sure when they'll put it out. I am writing songs for a full-length album and hope to record either at the end of this year or early next year, she said. Gentle Hen, on the other hand, has an album due out in a matter of months. The new Gentle Hen album is called Wink. It's due to be released early this fall, Ollenbush said. The first single came out July 24th, and the reception so far has been great, he said. The next article we have here is titled Brew at the Zoo, and this is by Keith O'Connor, special to the Republican. Fundraiser for Forest Park Zoo features craft beer tastings and animal encounters. It's the only the adults attending the zoo in Forest Park's 8th annual Brew at the Zoo on Saturday who must be at least 21 years old to participate. There is no age limit for the animals, from the colorful parrots to the woolly alpacas, and from the menacing bobcat to the creepy crawly tarantula, most of them who will be on display for visitors. The event from 1:30 to 5 p.m. features beer samples from 26 breweries, including a home brewing competition where attendees vote for their favorite home-crafted beer, 3 food trucks and 2 dessert vendors, live music from Stillwater Band, a raffle, and the opportunity to explore the zoo and visit more than 200 animal residents. Brew at the Zoo is an adults-only event and the zoo's largest fundraiser, which raises critical funds to support the daily care of its animals as well as the award-winning wildlife education programs the zoo delivers within the community. Last year's Brew at the Zoo raised more than $50,000 in support of the zoo's mission. As an independent nonprofit, we're responsible for raising the funds needed to care for our animals, maintaining their habitats, and provide educational programming throughout the year. Community events like Brew at the Zoo play a vital role in making that possible. And every year, we're incredibly grateful for the support we receive from our guests, sponsors, breweries, and volunteers, Gabri Tyson, the zoo's assistant executive director, told the Republican. We're excited to welcome 4 new professional brewers to the event, including New City Brewery, Amherst Brewing, Libation Ginger Beer, and Kismet Brewing Company, as well as 3 first-time home brewers, Timber and Tide Brewing, Hebe She X, and Pour 1-3. 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Other breweries and home brewers participating include One Way Brewing, Altrius Brewing Company, Abandoned Building Brewery, Brew Practitioners, Berkshire Brewing, Censored Monkey, Sun Cruiser, 7 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Company, Stronghouse Brewing, Fallen Timbers Brewing, and Happy Trails Tavern. We haven't done Brew Fest in the past, but Brew at the Zoo seemed like a fun thing to do and spend Saturday in Forest Park. We're excited to be part of the big event and support the zoo's mission, said Chris Bushy, sales manager at New City Brewery. Known for its flagship ginger beer, New City Brewery also will be pouring its New City Mule, Ace Run, Hazy IPA, and non-alcoholic Deep Roots ginger beer. Our Ace Rum IPA is new, and up until now you could only find it in our tap room where it has been doing gangbusters, but we are starting to introduce it outside of our tap room, Bushy said. Husband and wife team Nick and Mandy Bednas, owners of Stronghouse Brewing, have participated in the homebrew competition for more than 5 years. We started homebrewing about 15 years ago because Nick received a starter kit as a gift. The first beer we brewed was an American Pale Ale. Since then, our brewing system has expanded and so has our recipes. Some of our favorite beers we make are fruited sours and traditional German-style beers. We really enjoy coming up with different flavor profiles, such as coconut, chocolate, pear, ginger, orange, black tea, margarita, and mojito flavors, to name a few, Maddie said. We started competition brewing in 2018 and quickly became part of the amazing community. Our friends at One Way Brewing told us about the event, and we were in. We couldn't resist a beer at the zoo in Forest Park, as Mandy grew up coming to the zoo as a kid, and our own children love it. It always feels like a good cause to brew beer for a good cause, Nick said. In 2019, the couple won first place Pro Brewer's Choice and second place People's Choice for a margarita-inspired ghost. And in 2023, they took first place for both Pro Brewer's Choice and People's Choice for Let's Go Party, a pink lemonade sour. This year, we will be entering our Peach Pucker, a tart peach sour. We think it'll be perfect, refreshing beer to enjoy at the zoo, Maddie said. Gabri noted that while at the zoo, participants will have a chance to meet their new capybaras who are spending their first season at the zoo and have stolen the spotlight, becoming a guest favorite. We're excited to include them in Brew at the Zoo by giving attendees a chance to help us name them. Guests will be able to vote between the two pairs' names via donation towards their favorite option. The pair of names that receives the most support at the end of the event will be the winner, she said. Those planning on attending the fundraiser can select from general admission, which is $55 and covers tastings and visits with the animals, General admission designated drivers is $25 and includes visits with the animals, but no alcoholic drinks. VIP tickets are sold out at this time of the article. You can add a Forest Park Zoo-themed pint glass to your ticket for $5. However, it cannot be used in lieu of sampling glasses provided during the event. Purchasers can pick up a keepsake pint glass at the gift shop before leaving Brewer to the zoo. The zoo in Forest Park will be closed to the public on Saturday for the 21-plus ticketed event. Advance tickets are required, and all guests must present a valid ID at the door. For more information or to purchase tickets, visit www.forestparkzoo.org/brew. And that's it for the weekend section of the Republican, dated Thursday, July 30th, 2026. Thank you so much for listening, and have a great weekend. Take care.
1: Hello there. This is Dondi with Valley Eye Radio. I'll be reading an article provided by the National Library Services for the Blind and Print Disabled. Services for people who are blind. 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NLS provides its free library services to any eligible U.S. resident, as well as American citizens living abroad. 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Bestsellers, biographies, mysteries, romances, westerns, science fiction, and more. 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NLS also has materials you won't find anywhere else in audio or braille. Cookbooks, for instance, how-to guides for gardening, knitting, and other hobbies, poetry anthologies, first aid manuals, print or braille books that a sighted adult can read with a blind child, or vice versa. Music scores and instructional materials for a variety of instruments, sports schedules in braille, even rule books for Dungeons and Dragons, and of course, books by, for, and about people living with disabilities. NLS equipment and services are designed to meet the needs of our patrons. Our talking book playback machines have large buttons and braille lettering for ease of use. NLS talking books can be navigated by chapter, section, or page and played at varying speeds with no loss of clarity. Our easy-to-handle talking book cartridges can hold multiple books to keep you reading through winter storms and summer beach trips. 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Have any questions? 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And follow the prompts to be connected to your local NLS network library. Or complete a short online form to request more information. This sounds wonderful. This is Dondi with Valley Eye Radio. And I hope if you are able, you will take advantage of this. I wish you a pleasant rest of your day. Hope it's already been pleasant to this point and pleasant afterwards. I'll be with you again soon. Bye-bye.
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0: I'm Harry Rock, and welcome to another edition of the Westfield Council on Aging Presents. This is a collaborative effort with Mike Squindo, Executive Director of the Westfield Senior Center, Tina Gorman, COA, Special Projects Coordinator, and Pete Coles, producer of WCPC Westfield Cable Channel 15. Our topic today is scams and shams. And my guest is Milagros Johnson from the Springfield Mayor's Office of Consumer Information, covering all of Hampden County and beyond. The Mayor's Office of Consumer Information is a local consumer program funded by and working in cooperation with the Massachusetts Attorney General's Office. And today we're going to be discussing AI, artificial intelligence, generated scams, crypto scams, arrest warrant scams, credit card decline scams, and more. Last year, consumers lost $12.5 billion to fraud, which is a 25% increase since 2023. Scammers are extremely creative, cunning, and persuasive. However, the good news is that most scams are preventable with the right education. And that's why you're watching this, is to get that education. Mm-hmm. So Milagros, welcome to the show. Thrilled to have you here.
1: I'm just as excited.
0: Yeah, no, and I know that you've been on the show with Tina Gorman before, but I'm thrilled to have you on.
1: Thank you.
0: Our Westfield Council on Aging Presents. So I think I always like to give our audience a chance to kind of get to know who the guest is. So I understand you live here in Westfield.
1: I do.
0: So we love that. We got our own Westfielder here. But where's your office located?
1: Sure, that's a good question. We are at City Hall in Springfield. However, we do, as you stated earlier, we do cover all of Hampden County and parts of Worcester County, so we're often on the go. On the go, meaning we do presentations, we come out into the community, we're visible, we're approachable.
0: Okay.
1: We are known in the community. So it's Hampden County and parts of Worcester County. So we have a very, very broad audience that we have to cover and educate. So our motto is education is the best prevention.
0: And you're going out. You're not waiting for them to come to you. You're going out to see them.
1: Not always. And so I use the platforms like this one to educate, because education is the best prevention. That's our motto.
0: Yeah, sure.
1: And consumers don't usually want to know or hear or educate themselves until they find themselves in a uh-oh moment. And then they want to learn, how did it happen? Why did it happen? What could I have done differently? So thank you for giving me this opportunity and this platform to share with consumers the steps that they have to take and to prevent falling victim to a scam and what to do and the signs to look for.
0: Yeah, well, mm-hmm. No, we're thrilled to have you. Just enlighten us as to what the primary responsibilities are of your office and the scope of everything that you get involved in.
1: Responsibility, it's a lot.
0: Yeah.
1: So primarily, we are a local consumer program that's funded by the Attorney General, thank goodness. And we do two things. We do consumer advocacy, which if a consumer has a problem with a product, a service, a vendor, something that they bought and they're not happy with and the merchant is not working with them with getting the products replaced or repaired, they file a complaint with the Attorney General, it's assigned to us, and then we advocate for them. Oh. We used to be referred to as mediators, but now we are more consumer advocates because we advocate for the consumer when the business is wrong. And, you know, I've been told that I'm extremely approachable and helpful, because the businesses will also call me and say, Milagros, this is my situation. What should I do? I don't want this to escalate to a complaint.
0: Right.
1: And so, you know, we're here to educate. So consumer advocacy and then education, which is what I'm doing here with you today, Mr. Rock.
0: Yeah. Oh, Harry.
1: Harry.
0: Please. We're not formal here. And then how long have you been in this position right now? You've been
1: enough to help consumers recover nearly $15 million in the nearly 25 years. It'll be 25 years.
0: $15 million?
1: That's just our office alone.
0: $15
1: million? $1 million we have helped consumers recover in the form of a refund or replacement.
0: Wow.
1: They were made whole. Mm-hmm. So that tells you the volume of complaints that we handle, how serious we take them, how strong we advocate for them.
0: That's some serious money.
1: And a long history here.
0: Right.
1: Yes.
0: Wow.
1: Incredible. So I sleep really good at night knowing that I helped all those consumers.
0: Yeah, good for you. And we all need that help too,
1: yes,
0: I might add.
1: Yes.
0: So unfortunately, and I have been myself unfortunately, and I'm pretty good about trying to nose out these things, but I've gotten sucked in a couple of times myself, and I was like, oh my God, Harry, how could you have been so stupid to have, you know, fallen for that? But there's just more and more scams being perpetuated on all of us. And the thing that I've noticed is that they're getting better and better. You know, they used to be able to see based on, you know, they'd misspelled words or that was their approach or whatever it was. You could usually sniff out the fact that, I don't think this is quite right. I'm going to stay away from it. But now they've gotten so professional on it. I mean, they look like the real deal. And it's really hard to decipher whether what I have in front of me is real and I need to respond to it or if it's a scam. Really difficult. So let's just talk about some of the various scams that you come across that people in today's world should be really aware of.
1: Sure. Thank you for that question. But before I answer it, I want to say that you used a word that I hear quite often from consumers, primarily older Americans, and that is the word, I made a stupid mistake. We're a judgment-free office. We don't consider any question, any action by a consumer to have been stupid. I don't like that word.
0: Yeah, right.
1: But you used it first, so I'm going to say
0: No, that's how I felt when I
1: Yes, I know. Right. And I'm going to say we because I'm a consumer too. That's how we feel. We're feel to feel like,
0: right.
1: What did I do? I should have known better.
0: Right.
1: Let me tell you something. Professionals, doctors, lawyers, architects, engineers, you name it, have fallen victim to a scam.
0: Is that right?
1: It is true.
0: So it's not just the common folk.
1: It's not. So it's not a matter of whether you're not so smart or not. It's just that the scammers are becoming...
0: That's how good they are.
1: They're getting more sophisticated, more convincing.
0: Right.
1: And so it's very daunting to us how they easily target consumers with their creativity, how much time and effort they put into targeting their victims. And now with AI, it gets even more complicated because they stepped it up a big notch. And so it's easier for them to get away with it and to take advantage of the innocent.
0: Right. Wow. Well, thank you for kind of laying that that groundwork. So what are some of the more popular scams that you see out there? And there's a couple that pop in my mind right away, that one or two that I got pulled into myself, and it just seems so real, but I'm going to let you
1: So, you know, I know most of Americans have heard of the grandparent scam, and they probably are getting tired of hearing about it, but they shouldn't, because the scammers are not getting tired of using it to their advantage. Just this month, actually, the U.S. Attorney General announced that they had a major arrest in a ring operation where they targeted their victims through the grandparent scam. There were 400 victims, and I think it was $4 million that they were able to steal from the victims. So that's a lot of money. It wasn't just Massachusetts. It involved other states as well. But the point of that I'm trying to make is how easy it is for them to do it. So it's not just a phone call now. Now they're sending runners to the house to pick up the money. They're asking the victims to pay with cryptocurrency. They're using AI to clone the voices. So it sounds legitimately like your grandchild, whether it's a grandson or a granddaughter. So yes, consumers have to become savvier. And I love to share this with everyone. And I have had consumers call and say, Milagros, I went to one of your presentations and I did exactly what you told me to do and I was able to not fall victim, and I'll tell you what that is. Take a step back. If you feel that it's a moment of pressure, something that puts fear in you, that they want to instill fear. They want to put you on a spot where you have to react quickly and give them your personal information, run to the bank and withdraw money. Don't do it. Take a pause, take a deep breath, step back, put it away for a few minutes, call someone, talk about it, and then react. Whether it's call the police, call a family member, call the senior center, call Milagros Johnson, whoever it is, call Harry Rock, but call someone and talk to them and let them talk you out of it. Because the scammers are getting much more sophisticated, convincing, and putting a lot more pressure.
0: So just so that everybody really understands what we're talking about, the, mm-hmm. the grandparent scam, this mm-hmm. is where they call and mm-hmm. and say that, using their voice, saying, I am,
1: yeah.
0: I'm your grandson or your granddaughter.
1: And, I was in an accident. I caused damage to someone's vehicle or someone's home. I've been arrested. The police is going to take me in and place charges on me, put charges if I don't pay for the damages now. Grandma, please help me. And, you know, grandparents love their grandchildren. Who doesn't, right?
0: Right.
1: I'm not a grandmother yet, but I look forward to that. And I probably will protect my grandchild too as much. But scammers know that. They know how to target and pull at the heartstrings. So you need to set up a password or a phrase with your grandchildren.
0: Right.
1: It's really important. It really is important that you have that set up with your grandchildren. Perhaps a different word for each of them, and just write them down and keep them by the phone. And, you know, if you have to use it by any chance because you perhaps were falling victim to a scam, change the password.
0: So this is where you would ask and say, I just want to verify that this is who I'm, you
1: yes.
0: know, mm-hmm. Can you tell me whatever
1: yes. mm-hmm. Correct.
0: It is you've set up?
1: Yes, yes. Joey, what is the password? Ask Joey to give you the password or the phrase. Mm-hmm. And be creative. Don't use something that is on their social media. Be creative.
0: That's right.
1: Use
0: social media.
1: Use
0: right.
1: a phrase, you know, use something really Humpty Dumpty, you know, hippopotamus, something creative, something that's not out of the ordinary. Not your favorite flower, your favorite food, your favorite number, the street you live on, your favorite dog, your pet name. Don't use any of that. Be creative. Oh,
0: okay.
1: Think outside the box.
0: Okay. So nothing,
1: so nothing can
0: comes
1: be
0: out of their normal
1: correct.
0: Everyday life.
1: Correct. Correct.
0: Right? Because mm-hmm. we're, you know, it's amazing when you go online and you Google somebody how much information there
1: too
0: is.
1: Too much information.
0: Yeah.
1: Too much information.
0: Right.
1: And, you know, it's all the consumer's fault, too, in a sense, because they shared too much information on social media. I love to say, don't be too social on social media.
0: Mm-hmm.
1: Save some of the information for yourself. You don't have to put everything out. For instance, if you have a, and I'm not going after Facebook, but I'm just using Facebook as an example.
0: Sure.
1: Is keep it private. Have strong settings, very strong settings. Don't put the school you went to. Don't list that. Don't list your maiden name, your spouse's name.
0: Mm.
1: In fact, have a Facebook account under a different name and tell your friends, I go by a different name on my Facebook account. Don't say where you live.
0: Well, isn't that an interesting idea?
1: Don't put your street name. Don't put a picture
0: right.
1: of your house on the
0: right.
1: front.
0: Right.
1: I mean, a lot of that information is easily accessible online. They can mm-hmm. buy it. But why are you going to give it to them willingly? And then you'll wonder why did they target me? How did they get that information? Because don't forget, when they call a grandparent, they know the grandparent's name. They know the grandchild's name. They know information. They know the child is on vacation, for instance. Why? Because the child or the grandchild has posted pictures on their social media. I'm in
0: yeah.
1: Florida. I'm in wherever. I'm at the beach. I'm on vacation. So they use that to their advantage. So
0: yeah.
1: they put together a puzzle, and then they use it to steal your information and get you to, you know, pay money, pay a ransom.
0: You know, I'm a prolific user, all my friends know I'm a prolific user of Facebook because I like to tell stories.
1: Mm-hmm.
0: So when we would go on vacation and stuff, you know, I'm always taking pictures and I would post that and give an update every day and people, oh, I just love your stories. I have since stopped and I don't post anything about the fact that I might have been out of town until I'm back.
1: Exactly, and that's when you have bragging rights.
0: Right.
1: You know,
0: right,
1: you can post.
0: But I don't do anything.
1: Yeah.
0: And another, mm-hmm. I just want to share this with our listeners. So I'm on a committee where we're honoring a friend of mine.
1: Mm-hmm.
0: He's done a lot of really good stuff, and we just want to honor him. So they said to me, can you get the background information? Because we want this to be a secret, and we don't want him to know what's going on. So I needed to find out when he graduated college, where he went to school, where he worked. All this stuff, I was able to. I mean, it took me a little while, but nosing around, I found everything. His birth date, where he grew up,
1: mm-hmm.
0: when he graduated college, where he went, his entire career. It's all out there. You
1: everything.
0: Just keep nosing around.
1: Mm-hmm.
0: It was amazing to me that I could come up with just about everything that we needed in order to create this award that we're doing for them. And it's just online. So it is
1: kind of scary. And that's information that you gather without having to pay. Imagine those dark web.
0: Oh, yeah, and I didn't even go into those.
1: Exactly, where you can gather even more information, more privy information.
0: And I didn't need
1: Social Security numbers, you know,
0: things like that. Well, I didn't want that kind of stuff.
1: No, I know, but I'm saying is that's how scammers build build up their victims' information.
0: No, it's amazing. So
1: it is.
0: I think the advice here of being, if you're using Facebook or social media, be very careful what you are posting online because it is available to those people who are looking to do unscrupulous things. So really protect yourself. And it makes me think, I have gone in and kind of sanitized, as I would call it, my Facebook page. But I think I want to go in one more time, take a second look
1: at
0: it. Because you've raised some interesting questions in my mind here.
1: Yes, yes. And, you know, the other thing is that one year I actually looked up how to remove information from yourself online, and most of the websites that offer you that opportunity, you have to sign up, give them more personal information about you. You have to give them a photo a picture of yourself.
0: Really?
1: Yes, yes, in order for them to process your request.
0: So in the process of
1: you looking to remove information,
0: stuff,
1: you're giving this website more information about you that they don't have. I just did a reverse, and I said, nope, I'm not doing this. That's okay. Because,
0: yeah, good for you.
1: You know, it's marketing. It's wherever we sign up. When we sign up for a coupon, when we sign up at an event, all that information is sold, and that's how they gather that information.
0: Right.
1: I mean, you can even look up the Democratic Party of an individual. You know, I mean, who do they vote for? Who do they vote for? You know, where did they vote? All that information is online. It's really unacceptable to me, but it is what it is.
0: And pretty scary,
1: Internet,
0: that's the world that we live in now.
1: But to my advantage in my career, in my job, I use that research, that gathering information to find businesses that are, you know, like Fly By Night, for instance. So the Internet is to my advantage for that.
0: I'm sure it is. You know, in my opening, we talked about a number of different scams. So I want to just kind of jump into some of those, if it's okay.
1: Of course. Mm-hmm.
0: Decline credit cards. I'm guessing that that's a popular one that people can use. Can you elaborate on how they do that, and what they're trying to do, and what we need to be thinking about if we get confronted with this?
1: Yeah, the ones that I've heard of with decline credit card is consumers go to a fake website rather than their authentic. So they're looking to buy, for instance, a new lawnmower, and they want to get the best deal online, giving you an example. So they Google the word lawnmower on sale. They find the website that looks like it's the authentic large chain retailer without identifying anyone. Any particular business, they go on that website thinking that's the real website for that merchant, and it's not. And so next thing you know, you make a payment with a credit card. That one goes through, but then they contact you and said, oh, that payment didn't go through. There's a problem with the credit card. Do you have another one? So now you've compromised two credit cards.
0: Oh, my gosh.
1: So that's how that works.
0: Right.
1: So consumers have to be careful when they are shopping online. For one, don't do a search, rather enter it into the URL address line. Put the business name in the search engine field instead of Googling it or Binging it. Don't do that. Type it in directly. If you know the business name, look it up on a statement. If you're looking to look up your credit card account, for instance, or pay your bill, instead of Googling the name of the credit card company or the financial institution, type it in. And save it under your favorites so you have an easy access to it in the future. I, for one, like to give, if it's on my phone, I put an icon on that contact. I add it as a contact. I put an icon specifically for that business. So when I do receive an email, I know that it's an authentic email. There's an icon of a duck, for instance, for my mortgage. It's an icon, the name of the bank, and a duck. If it comes without the duck, my radar goes up and says this could potentially be a scam. So consumers can do that too. It's very, very helpful. And speaking of ducks, please, consumers, use DuckDuckGo. it really is for consumers' advantage to use it. It doesn't, it's a search engine. It's
0: DuckDuckGo.
1: It's not a quack, as I like to say. It's a search engine that's total privacy. There's no tracking, and it's free. And there's an app for your phone, for your computer. Rather than using Google, I would recommend you use DuckDuckGo.
0: And that's a search engine?
1: Yes, yes it is, and it's very safe. It's been around for years, and most consumers don't know how. Now you see the advertisements on TV.
0: I've never heard that.
1: I've been using it for about, I don't know, I want to say 12, 14 years at least.
0: Really?
1: Yeah, since the onset of DuckDuckGo.
0: So you can find anything?
1: You can find anything. It's just like, you know, going on Google, you still get news and everything, but there's no tracking. So if you ever wonder why when you're shopping for an airline ticket, the next day, you know, you look up the price, you're like, okay, let me talk to my husband about this, and I'll go back tomorrow. You go back tomorrow, the next day, and the price went up. Now when you use DuckDuckGo, or when you remove cookies, cachets, history on your devices, the price will stay the same.
0: Is that right?
1: Yes.
0: I know, it drives me crazy.
1: Yeah, so.
0: Right, yeah.
1: But that's the tech world, right? That's probably a different conversation for another day.
0: Yeah, right. You know, I got pulled into one where online, it, you know, some of our trusted companies said, you have been selected for a free whatever. Just go into here and register. Mm-hmm. There's nothing free.
1: There is nothing free.
0: There's nothing free.
1: You know, now they're using, the thing is that now they're using, it used to be just an email, right? But now they know that consumers are not using their emails as much as they are their text. Everything is text messaging.
0: Oh.
1: To me, my phone is something personal and private. So when I receive a text, I automatically used to assume that it was real, authentic, someone who knew me. Not anymore. I see a text from a random person, I delete it. I don't care who it's from. I don't care if it's important or not. If it's that important, they'll send me another one, or they'll call and say, you haven't responded. So it's better to be safe than sorry. That's, you know, the best saying that I can use right now is consumers are quick to open that email, open that text with a link. They click on it. Next thing you know, it's a fake website. You know, you're infecting your devices with a virus.
0: Yep.
1: They're taking over your devices. So it's better just to delete them.
0: Yeah, I know. My wife and I have had that conversation about being super careful because she's very trusting, and she would just basically...
1: As most of us are. That's the way we were raised,
0: and
1: right?
0: That's how I always was. And
1: yes.
0: I've had to become far more...
1: Suspicious.
0: Suspicious, thank you. That's the word I was looking for.
1: Yes.
0: About anything.
1: And that's okay to be suspicious.
0: Right.
1: It's
0: and
1: okay.
0: I've said to her, you know, if a phone call's coming and we don't recognize it, don't answer it.
1: Mm-hmm.
0: If it's, it, let it go to voicemail.
1: Definitely.
0: Now, anything that's not of an appropriate measure usually doesn't go into voicemail. They just hang up
1: mm-hmm.
0: and they go somewhere else. But I said, if we don't recognize it, we don't answer it. And we get an awful lot of that kind of stuff.
1: Mm-hmm.
0: And I also said, when they send you something and said, oh, click on this, don't click on anything.
1: Don't click on anything. That link is going to mislead you.
0: That link is going to be very dangerous.
1: Correct, correct. And then you brought up a good point about not answering the calls. Let all the calls go to your voicemail. If it's your cell phone, let it go to voicemail. Just,
0: right.
1: You know, press end and it'll go to voicemail. Let them leave a message. And
0: right.
1: If it's, for instance, they claim to be calling from your bank or your credit card company reporting to you that they suspect suspicious activity, don't call the number that they left on the voicemail. Call the number on the back of your credit card on one of your bank statements.
0: Right.
1: Don't Google it either, because again, there's our ads that, you know, you think it's the authentic number and it's not.
0: Right.
1: And if you have it saved under your favorites, then you don't have to do the
0: right.
1: Google search.
0: But so, try to get to the original source.
1: Definitely.
0: Yeah. Don't follow up with what they tell you to do.
1: Never, ever,
0: right.
1: ever. Even if it turns out to be an authentic call, it's better to be safe.
0: Right.
1: Because you're going to call and they're going to let you think that they are authentic, the original,
0: right.
1: This is the real bank you're calling.
0: So if you've got your bank numbers or whatever it is, if you've got a number, you call that and say, hey, did you call me? Find out if it's authentic. In a lot of cases, mm-hmm. they're going to say no.
1: Correct, correct.
0: But don't Yeah, don't fall for calling them on their number. Obviously, they're waiting for you.
1: Right. And set up alerts with your devices so that every time a transaction goes through, you get an immediate alert so that you know if something, someone has hacked into your account, then you're going to get an alert and you're going to know to call your bank and tell them, my account has been compromised.
0: You know, you mentioned a little while ago computer viruses, and I'm constantly getting these things. It says, we have just charged you $289 for this year's subscription to McAfee virus protection or whatever. I didn't order that, but I'm not calling them. I didn't order.
1: No, you didn't.
0: So just ignore it.
1: Correct. They know what to say on the headline to grab your attention so that you call. And once you call, can you identify your name, your address, what account number did they, and now you got yourself in a bad situation.
0: Right.
1: So they know what to say, how to say, who to say it to, when to say it, for how long. That's, I always say that. And you want to be smarter than them.
0: Right.
1: So let the calls go to your voicemail. If you happen to still have a landline, which most seniors do, if you have an old-fashioned answering machine that you can hear the person leaving you a message, that's even better. Because you can tell all your friends and family members, I'm not going to answer the calls anymore. This is what I tell my mother and my father. Don't answer the calls. Let the machine pick up. You'll hear me say, Mom, it's me, Dad, pick up. And they pick up the phone.
0: Oh, right. Okay.
1: Okay?
0: Right.
1: And they know the voice.
0: Right.
1: So that's another good step that consumers can take.
0: Yeah, no, that's actually a great tip. That's a great thing to do. Another one is where I get this all the time where they say, we tried to deliver a package and we couldn't get it there, or again, trying to make it look like you've ordered something or you've got something that's being shipped and they can't get it here. You need to contact us to make arrangements. I don't trust any
1: of that. Package? And that's going to be.
0: I didn't order a package.
1: That's going to become very popular and hot now that the holiday season is coming.
0: Oh, sure.
1: So that's when they get really busy sending out those emails. Your package is delayed. Your package has been misdirected. It's lost. Please call this number. So consumers, just be aware of that.
0: Yeah.
1: Be very aware of that. Also, the brushing scam is another one that we're hearing about. And that is when they leave. You get packages at home for something you didn't order. You start getting packages. Some consumers receive multiple packages. So it's a scam. And what they're doing is they're using your address to deliver the packages so that it looks like you bought it. And then the merchant will post a review with your name on it. So it looks like you actually bought it. And now it's an original, seller's review. So be very, very careful. Don't open the package. You may want to notify the local police in case they're monitoring activities such as those. But at the end of the day, you receive multiple packages for items you didn't order. You can notify the police. They're going to tell you to keep them because that's, the regulation. You didn't order it. You didn't pay for it. It got delivered to you. It's yours.
0: Oh, that's interesting. Mm-hmm.
1: But never, never call the number on the box. Don't call. Just leave it alone. If you didn't order it, I think you should contact the police and let them tell you whether or not it's something that they're interested in investigating and helping you with.
0: Yeah. Okay. Mm-hmm. That's good. And then if people are trying to sell you software to clean up your files and stuff,
1: they're looking to sell you a virus. That's what they're looking for. No one's going to know that your computer has a virus but you. When you turn it on, you're going to know. It's going to tell you you have a virus. If by chance you get a screen that says your computer is infected, turn it off, turn it back on. The other day, my husband comes running to me. I was in the kitchen preparing dinner, and he comes running with his cell phone, and he says, look, the phone was making a sound like a Amber Alert sound, and it was flashing that his software needed to be updated.

0: This broadcast service is provided by Valley iRadio. The material being read is the copyright property of the publications being read. Access to this program is solely for persons who cannot read the original printed version due to a visual impairment or other disability. By continuing to listen, you confirm that you have such a condition.
1: Delete it.
2: Correct.
1: Don't fall for it. We're Apple. We're not Microsoft. So those are the little hints that you look for.
2: But they set a sense of alarm.
1: But it's
2: of urgency.
1: They were ready to pay the money because he didn't want to lose all of his files, mm-hmm. and he was panicking mm-hmm. because, you know, there was a virus in his mm-hmm. machine. But totally different operating
2: right.
1: system.
2: So that's an example of they used two of the things I suggested. Right, take a pause, take a break, call someone.
1: Right,
2: and they did just that, and you
1: right.
2: saved them.
1: Yeah, that's a great point.
2: So
1: yeah,
2: yes.
1: they did.
2: Mm-hmm. So that's it goes to show that it really does work.
1: Right.
2: Just take a step back.
1: Yeah,
2: because they want to build that panic, put you in panic mode, so
1: right.
2: that you react quickly, and then after you react, you realize what did I do, and then you have that why was I so
1: Yeah,
2: right.
1: I know. How could I take an advantage?
2: Why did I do it?
1: It happens, mm-hmm. and I'm unfortunately, it happened to me. Mm-hmm. Cryptocurrency scams. Now we're hearing more and more about this. I'm not a crypto guy. I don't really understand how crypto works. It doesn't make any sense to me, but it's out there. It is a part of our economy now, and I'm hearing more and more people being taken advantage of mm-hmm. with this. Can you explain what that
2: is? So it's cryptocurrency in a very simple sentence is takes the money, U.S. currency, and converts it to digital dollars. Cryptocurrency scams use cryptocurrency ATM machines, basically kiosks, cryptocurrency kiosks. And once you deposit your money, your U.S. dollars, into the machine, it converts it into digital dollars, which are untraceable and almost nearly unrecoverable.
1: Mm.
2: And so that's why the scammers are using it with the grandparent scam, with any kind of scam. They call you and they say you have to pay, you have to go to this machine and deposit X amount of dollars into the machine, and you can't get your money back. It's very, very hard.
1: Hmm.
2: So banks know that, you know, they are trained. They train their staff and their tellers to be suspicious when an elder person comes in and wants to withdraw a lump sum of money. There's a way to ask. Hmm. If a teller is asking you questions like, Mrs. Johnson, why are you, you know, is there a reason? Is everything okay? Are you going on a trip? What are you buying? Don't feel like they're being nosy, right?
1: Right.
2: They're looking out for you.
1: Mm-hmm.
2: They're trained to ask those questions. They get to know their customers. And if something is out of the ordinary, it's just like a credit card. They know your spending patterns. They
1: mm-hmm.
2: know your spending habits. So that's why they will put a fraud alert on your credit card if they see that this person is spending more out of the ordinary.
1: Yeah.
2: And so they contact you. They send you an email, a text, they'll call. And if you have it set up on your phone, then you know it's them calling, as I said earlier.
1: Mm.
2: So, but with cryptocurrency, it's not traceable. And banks know that scammers are using that method. So now they're telling, you know, especially the older Americans, go to the bank, withdraw the money, and then go to this machine, this kiosk at this location, and deposit it, and then we'll get the money instantly. Yes, they will get it instantly, but it's also instantly untraceable and unrecoverable.
1: Wow.
2: Mm-hmm.
1: What is the purpose of digital currency, though? What?
2: Well, you know, everything is electronic now. And again, you know, as I said earlier, the internet, the digital world is making life easier for some, right? But it's also making it easier for those who want to take advantage of it, use it to their advantage. And if you're one where you're not keeping up with the trends of the digital world, you're not keeping up with the technology of devices, but you want to have a smart device, then you're making a big mistake. If you have a smartphone, you need to understand what a smartphone is. It's a handheld computer. And the risks when you have one, and if you do your online banking on your smartphone and you're not taking the necessary precautions to protect your device and you're clicking on everything you receive, if for a text or an email, you're compromising your information.

0: and your finances. So again, if you're going to use technology, then you need to be at least have the common technology knowledge. So the senior centers offer those courses, by the way, those classes, friendly environment. And if you feel that they're not offering enough, you can ask the senior center, can you bring in a computer expert, someone who can train us on, you know, how to detect a scam on a smart device. There are businesses out there that'll do it, and government agencies as well. So, but you have to ask.
1: Interesting.
0: And listen and stay informed and stay educated. Again, education is the best prevention.
1: You're right. Yeah, I know it. We've already referenced it, but, you know, email messages, you know, before, you know, I started figuring out, you know, look at all the small print things, you know, you could pick up, okay, we don't spell it that way, or we're not, it's not, this isn't capitalized right, this is the wrong punctuation, or they spelled something wrong. You know, professional stuff doesn't come through that way from your banks or from your companies, like L.L. Bean or whoever it is you're doing business with. But those are the things I would say to my wife. You got to look for those little clues when we see kind of those types of things. But what I'm noticing now, stuff coming through, is it's hard, almost impossible to detect whether it's the real thing or not. To the point where it's, you know, we've got these scams going on with the tolls, you know, where people saying, oh, you didn't pay a toll, you didn't pay a ticket, if you don't pay it right now, it'll triple, and, you know, those kinds of things. And those emails that are coming through, look, they're using, they've using the actual logos, addresses. I mean, they are so realistic looking.
0: They are. In fact, if you go on our X, formerly Twitter, account, which is Springfield LCP, you'll see, I think my last post was an example of a text that I received where they were claiming that I had to pay a fine. And it looked, it said mass.gov. And it wasn't. So I, of course, you know me, I research everything. I want to cross my T's and dot my I's and go above and beyond. I write out the alphabet before I take action. And sure enough, and so I had to share that. I had to, if you look at the pictures, it's really interesting because it gives a really good example of how, had that been someone else, they probably would have fallen for the scam. But they said it to the wrong person, and now it's out there. I put it out there to share with others as an example. So yes, consumers just need to know that, you know, the scammers are getting more sophisticated and more convincing, and there's no such thing as misspells anymore because of AI. They're using the technology, as I said many times already, to their advantage. So I used to say, look for the fine print, look for the fine and the find print, because you have to find it, but read everything and take a step back before you take action. That's great, the great, best great advice. Tip.
1: Is there anything that we can do to protect ourselves from scammers, or is it really just part of our culture now that we're going to have to expect it?
0: I don't think, I know this is really frightening to admit, scams are going to go away. Fraud is not going to go away. Identity theft is not going to go away. In fact, they may just escalate. So we, as consumers, have to be more proactive. The best protection that we can give and gift ourselves is to freeze our credit files.
1: Say that again.
0: You want to freeze your credit files.
1: Freeze them.
0: Oh. I freeze, F-R-E-E-Z-E.
1: Freeze them.
0: Frozen solid. No one can get into them. So they can't open up new accounts. They can't make changes. It's frozen solid. Especially if you're settled with your finances, you're settled, you're retired, you're not going to be buying a new house or a new car or opening up new charge cards. Or if you do, it's okay. You just have to unfreeze it and freeze it again. But it does give you that extra peace of mind. And you will sleep better knowing that your credit reports are frozen and no one can go into them and open up new accounts. You know, identity theft is the fastest growing crime. It's affecting millions of Americans. it's not just the scams and the fraud, but, you know, identity theft. And now with our social security numbers being compromised and readily available for purchase online and on websites on the dark web, why not freeze it? It's free. Why not gift yourself that opportunity?
1: How do people freeze?
0: Mm-hmm. Yeah, so you contact each credit reporting agency. You can do it online. You can do it on their website. And you can do it by phone. And you call Equifax, Experian, and TransUnion. Because they're each individually owned and operated, you have to contact each as opposed to when you place a fraud alert. And you just follow the instructions, very easy. Set up a PIN that only you know. Make sure you save that PIN.
1: Yeah, right.
0: And then if you need to unfreeze it because you're going to be buying a new car or refinancing your home, you just unfreeze it temporarily and then place it back on again.
1: Hmm.
0: But it's free. Why not? Why not freeze it?
1: Hmm.
0: So again, consumers, freeze your credit reports. If you're not sure how to do it, go on our website. All the instructions are there. Or just, you know, search it. Go to each credit reporting agency. Equifax, Experian, TransUnion.
1: Hmm.
0: I know, that one really took you for a loop, huh?
1: That was good, though. I know, I never thought about
0: freezing. Oh, no, yes, definitely. Reports. Definitely freeze it.
1: Okay, so here's another one. I had a friend of mine that thanked me once for helping her with some stuff on Facebook. And I'm thinking, oh, I don't remember doing that. But anyway, I'm sure. And then she gave me a gift to just thank me. You did so much help. You gave me so much help. And I'm saying to my wife, I said, I didn't help her with any of this kind of stuff. And come to find out, somehow they had cloned me and online gotten her to trust however they were communicating via email or text, I'm not sure what they were doing, to get her to send money and to give them the numbers of her bank accounts and stuff. When I started kind of putting it together, I said to Ann, I said, we got to get in touch with her. I said, I think she's been scammed. So she got to the police, sure enough, she had, and she lost some money, I think. But, you know, it's a perfect example of just being really suspicious and careful about who's reaching out. If friends are reaching out via email or text, call them up. Or if you see those friends every day, hey, did you contact me? Talk to them in person.
0: Mm-hmm.
1: Call them on
0: Correct.
1: The phone. But we've just got to be so careful. But I guess what my question is, if you do get scammed, what should they do? What's their first step? Mm-hmm. Who do they contact? What do they do to protect themselves from any further damage to their financial situation?
0: Of course. So if they suspect they're a financial victim of, you know, fraud, obviously they need to document it and report it to their local law enforcement. It has to be documented. They can go on the Federal Trade Commission website and follow the instructions for FTC identity theft affidavit. They can also, if it was something that was created or started on the internet, they can go to ic3.gov. That's ic3.gov. That's the Internet Crime Watch, FBI. You can file a complaint there as well. They can contact their local consumer program, their local attorney general's office. There are resources. Their senior attorney general has a senior elder hotline. So there are resources. I want everyone, especially the older Americans, to understand that they're not alone. There's help out there. And many times when they fall victim, they have shame. There's nothing to be ashamed of. They have fear. They're embarrassed. They're embarrassed.
1: Right.
0: There's nothing to be embarrassed about. That message was to the seniors, right? Now my message to the children, their family members, is to take the time to educate them, to inform them, sit down and have a conversation with them. You don't want to wait until it happens, something happens where they fall victim to a scam, and then you start saying to yourself, could have, should have, would have.
1: Yeah.
0: And you're a day late, a dollar short.
1: Okay.
0: So let's get those conversations going at the kitchen table, that Sunday morning brunch, even if it's for 5 minutes. Print out some literature for them and say, Mom, Dad, I left this on the kitchen table for you to read later. Please read it, and we're going to discuss it next week when we come.
1: Mm-hmm.
0: Let them know that the scams are happening. And just because they've been safe all these years doesn't mean they're going to stay safe forever.
1: Yeah.
0: So, you know, they usually target the elderly because they're the most vulnerable, the most giving, the most trusting, and scammers think that they have wealth, and that's why they're targeted.
1: Mm-hmm.
0: So it's time for us to, you know, get tough, get stingy with our money, meaning don't share,
1: right.
0: Be more vigilant, extremely smart with your action, and then take responsibility. Take responsibility. If you feel you made a mistake, take responsibility in the sense that now you made a mistake, now let's clean this up. Don't just hide it in the closet and not tell anyone.
1: Right.
0: You know, a lot of times the children, you know, it's a tough conversation to have with the parents, right?
1: Right.
0: This is society today. It's very different from when we were talking about this earlier before the recording, that there was no malice, nothing to worry about. You know, parents told us, okay, go home, go out and play and be home before dark, right?
1: Right.
0: Be careful, you know, at school and, you know, whatever the little dangers were, small and significant dangers now, back then, right, they were significant. Now they're so much greater. So these are tough conversations to have with our parents and our children, but it gets even tougher for the parents to share with the children the mistakes that they made. It's tough. It's tough on them.
1: Yeah.
0: It takes an emotional toll on them. I have these conversations with the seniors. They share their stories with me. And I know, and they tell me, many have told me, well, I didn't know, my children didn't warn me, my children didn't tell me. So come on, let's have those conversations with our parents. The parents had those tough conversations with us when we were children. So let's do the same for them now and protect them.
1: Yeah, no, that's great advice. Mm-hmm. And I think that, you know, when we see emails, texts, credit card messages, phone messages, they seem so real.
0: They do.
1: Phone bills, utilities,
0: everything.
1: Internet.
0: Websites. They clone the websites. Right. They clone letterhead.
1: I know.
0: They clone letterhead. They clone IRS letterhead. And all they do is just change the phone number or the email address.
1: Right.
0: Or a link for you to go to.
1: I've been receiving
0: so
1: those.
0: So you can't trust anything. You just have to remain vigilant.
1: Right.
0: And I know you're probably wondering, you know, how am I supposed to live like this? Well, it's the way of the world, and, you know, it's a tough job for me to sit here and talk to you about this. I wish I had more friendly, positive things to say, right? But it's life now.
1: Yeah.
0: It's life. But we can be tough and we can, you know, fight back.
1: Right.
0: We can get smarter if we just educate ourselves.
1: Yeah, that's great advice.
0: Mm-hmm.
1: Is there anything that we haven't covered that you want to talk about?
0: I just want to say that most scams come with three trigger elements, and those are unexpected contact, a surge of emotion. As I said, they want to create panic and anxiety and nervousness so you react quickly, and then a sense of urgency so that you run to the bank and take the money out or make that payment. So the safest response is to, as I said many times already, and I'll keep teaching it and preaching it until my last breath, is, you know, take a pause, step back. It's better to be safe than sorry. You know, you'll go back, and I can guarantee you that you'll go back to revisit that moment of panic, and you're going to say, wow, am I glad I didn't act on that. And if you have to delete a message, delete it. If it was something important, they're going to call you. They're going to send it again. But it'll give you time to protect your investment, protect your finances, protect your personal information.
1: Mm.
0: And remember, you're not alone. That's all.
1: Yeah.
0: Have a confidant. You know, if you are still independent and you want to stay independent because you still have a sharp mind and you still drive and still live alone, or, you know, you live with your spouse, and you still feel like, I can handle this. Well, that's great. Good for you. But remember to always have a confidant, someone that you can talk to and say, mm-hmm. okay, I got this phone call, or right. I want to buy this, I want to do this. Times are different now. You know, as I said a few minutes ago, when we were younger, we didn't have to worry about that. The most scam we heard of, I remember, was when the salesman, the young salesman, would come and selling magazines or books.
1: Oh, yeah, right.
0: And then your parents would write a check and you never get the magazines, right? That was a big deal back then. Oh, it's so different now.
1: Right.
0: It's so different. It's escalated to levels that it can keep one awake all night. But if you freeze your credit report, you'll be able to sleep better.
1: Yeah, back.
0: I mean, if that's the only thing you learn from this today is to freeze your credit reports, well, go freeze your credit reports. Mm. And you know why you'll sleep better? Because the scammers never sleep.
1: Ah, they're going 24/7.
0: Round the clock. Round the clock.
1: Yeah,
0: so I hope I didn't, you know, put you in a rut, right, by listening to this and watching this segment. But I'm a very honest, candid person. I don't sugarcoat things. And I think that's why you probably asked me to come and talk to you. Right?
1: Yeah.
0: It's the way of the world. And consumer protection is my passion. And if it's important to me, it's going to be important to you. And, you know, that's what I write about in our newsletter.
1: How do people receive this? Does this go out to the public?
0: It goes out to the public if they request it. They can find it on our website. It's sent out quarterly, and they can go on our website and they can download it and print it.
1: Yeah, and on here,
0: Tina has it at the senior center.
1: She does.
0: Yes.
1: So they could pick it up.
0: She actually has a little area that has all of them, all the ones that we've.
1: But there's all kind of information on here about scams. Scams are preventable. Is that simple? Detect, deter. Know that education is the best protection. Scams and more scams. Active scams.
0: Yes.
1: AI-generated, crypto, arrest warrant, cart. It's everything we've just talked about.
0: Everything. I stay informed. I have to stay informed.
1: Right.
0: If I don't stay informed and I don't know what's going on, a consumer, you know, we are the go-to office, right? Consumers will call and say, and I tell them, if you're not sure, call our office. If you don't have a computer but you want us to help you figure something out, call our office. We have the time. We may not give you the answer right there and then. We'll take your information and call, do our due diligence, do the research for you if we can, and call you back. It doesn't mean that we're going to give you the green light or the red light. We're going to give you the information that you're looking for.
1: How do they contact your office?
0: Sure. It's 413-787-6437. Again, 787-6437. We do have voicemail. If we're not available, take a call, leave a message. No call is ever left unanswered. They can also email us at MOCI, short for Mayor's Office of Consumer Information. Again, MOCI at SpringfieldCityHall.com. We also have a podcast, The Consumer Toolbox.
1: MOCI at SpringfieldCityHall.com.
0: Mm-hmm. Sometimes they're embarrassed to call. They want to just send an email with their situation. And if we don't have, if it's something that we don't handle, we'll find them the resource.
1: Yeah. Well, Milagros Johnson from the Springfield Mayor's Office of Consumer Information, working in cooperation with the Massachusetts Attorney General's Office. I want to say thank you so much for coming in. Wealth of information. I love your passion for what you do, and thank you for being so vigilant in trying to protect us from those people who would try to take advantage of our goodwill. And what I will say to our audience is, you know, be suspicious. We're unfortunately in that point in our lives where people coming to the door, phone calls, emails, text, letters, you've really got to look and decipher, is this the real thing or not? And always remember, nothing is free, so be suspicious of these deals. Well, if you do this, you will get a free something. Be very, very suspicious. Don't click on attachments that come across on an email saying, if you, you know, click here, or, you know, we have charged your account X number of dollars to purchase something. Don't just call that back. If you didn't do it, ignore it, because they're trying to get you to call them and then give you their account numbers to find out what mm-hmm. they did. They're very, very realistic in how they approach it. But I think if there's a couple of things that we've picked up, www.duckduckgo is the search engine you should be using.
0: You should just download the app. So it's DuckDuckGo.
1: Oh, it's an app.
0: Yes, it's an app, and you can download it. You can use it as your search engine on your computer, your tablet, your cell phone.
1: Great,
0: DuckDuckGo.
1: DuckDuckGo.
0: Mm-hmm.
1: Be suspicious. Freeze your credit reports. And if you feel that you have been taken advantage of, get in touch with the authorities as soon as possible to make sure that you stop. The biggest thing is if they've gained access to your accounts, you want to stop it as quickly as you can so that they don't continue to drain whatever financial resources you have available to you or left with you. So, Milagros, thank you again so much for coming in.
0: My pleasure.
1: Really,
0: my
1: really appreciate it.
0: Thank you for this opportunity. Mm-hmm.
1: And don't forget that this program will be broadcast on Cable Channel 15 every Tuesday and every Thursday at 2:45 throughout the month. So if you want to watch this again, you can any Tuesday or Thursday at 2:45. Special thanks to Pete Coles, our WCPC Westville Cable Channel 15 manager and producer, for his help and support to make this show possible. And on behalf of Pete Coles, Mike Squindo, Tina Gorman, I'm Harry Rock, and thanks for tuning in to another edition of the Westville Council on Aging Presents. We'll see you on the next show. Have a great day, everybody. Thanks.

0: And this is Peter with some useless facts. A giraffe can clean its ears with its 21-inch tongue. A snail takes 33 hours to crawl 1 mile. Ants will almost never walk through baby powder. 13% of Americans actually believe that some parts of the moon are made of cheese. Banging your head against a wall uses 150 calories an hour. A hummingbird weighs less than a penny. Artificial Christmas trees have outsold real ones every year since 1991. Chinese bird's nest soup has one active ingredient, saliva. A crocodile's tongue is attached to the roof of its mouth. After spending hours working at a computer display, look at a blank piece of white paper. It will probably appear to be pink in color. About 70% of all living organisms in the world are bacteria. Based on a new study, the Loch Ness Monster couldn't be any larger than a sixth grade student if it exists. Using sonar, scientists have guesstimated that there's only enough fish in the lake to sustain a 67-pound creature. Nessie, a cold-blooded creature, if the beast existed, would have to consume 3 times the weight of its body per year to live. A Flemish artist is responsible for one of the smallest paintings in history. It is a picture of a miller and his mill and was painted on a grain of corn. A giraffe's neck contains the same number of vertebrae as a human. A group of geese on the ground is a gaggle. A group of geese in the air is a skein. Baby robins eat 14 feet of earthworms every day. According to a market research survey done some time ago, 68% of consumers receiving junk mail actually open the envelopes. And those are some useless facts from Valley Eye Radio.
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2: Hi, my name is Phil. Welcome to the Veterans and Retirees Minute on Valley Eye Radio. This broadcast focuses on topics of particular interest to retirees, veterans, their caregivers, and to those who may know veterans. These are articles from numerous sources that focus or expand on issues that may or may not be covered in the national or local news broadcasts. So, without further ado, let's hear what's in the news today. This article comes from VA News, and this article is a little bit more concise over the topic of ambient scribe, which I've read in a couple of articles before, but I don't think it was in use as much, and this is a more condensed and concise article about what this is all about. Well, anyway, here goes. Ambient scribe reimagines the VA clinic experience, and this article was written July 29th of 2026, being read in also on the 29th. VA's ambient scribe puts veterans at the center of every visit. Veteran John Brennan left a recent VA clinic appointment feeling something he had not always expected, truly heard and confident. Credit goes in part to ambient scribe, an artificial intelligence-enabled AI technology that captures natural patient-provider dialogue and generates progress notes in real time. VHA is now using ambient scribe to support a more meaningful provider-patient interaction while also reducing administrative burden, improving documentation quality, and enhancing productivity. For veterans like Brennan, the use of ambient scribe means that providers are more present, patients feel heard, and the clinical documentation is done faster and more accurately. Quote, I recently had a primary care appointment with Dr. Lorena Rosato at the Lake NONA VA, where ambient scribe was used during my visit. I have to say the experience was noticeably different in the best way, quote unquote, Brennan said. Quote, instead of my provider having to divide her attention between our conversation and entering information into a computer, she was able to stay fully engaged with me throughout the appointment. It felt like I had her complete attention, which made the conversation more comfortable, open, and productive, again, quote unquote. That experience is now available to veterans across the country. As of June of 2026, VA has deployed ambient scribe to all VA patient-aligned care teams, PACT, primary care providers, including physicians, physician assistants, and advanced nurse practitioners. Now, after phased rollout, and they list a whole bunch of facilities, none of which were in the Northeast, except for one in Delaware, the article continues, with a veteran's verbal consent, the use of ambient scribe gives VA healthcare providers the time to make their connection and conversation the focus of the visit. With ambient scribe, primary care visits are becoming more personal, efficient, and fulfilling for everyone involved. How it works. With a veteran's verbal consent, ambient scribe processes the conversation to generate draft documentation. Notes generated by ambient scribe are accessed, reviewed, and edited by providers to ensure accuracy and completeness before being signed into the veteran's electronic health records. The provider retains full clinical judgment and decision-making authority throughout the process. Veterans can opt out at any time, even mid-visit, and their information is protected under the strict privacy and security standards as all other VA healthcare records, including full compliance with the Health Insurance Portability and Accountability Act, otherwise known as HIPAA, freeing providers to focus on veterans. For providers, administrative burdens have long been in. For providers, administrative burdens have long intruded on personal attention paid to patients. Ambient Scribe changes that equation. Providers using the technology report that it creates clearer and more comprehensive medical documentation, it reduces after hours charting, lowers cognitive load, and improves accuracy, encoding, and risk adjustment. With Ambient Scribe acting as a documentation assistant, it creates fuller and clearer clinical notes for providers to review and add in the veteran's health record, giving the whole care team a more complete picture of the veteran's needs. This broader record improves communication amongst providers, creating safer, higher quality care for veterans. Brennan also acknowledges the impact of ambient scribes on providers, saying it's an excellent example of technology being used the right way to support providers while improving the experience for veterans. What's next? VA plans to expand ambient scribe to select outpatient specialty care providers in the summer of 2026, with an enterprise contract extension anticipated in late 2026. Veterans should ask their primary care providers about ambient scribe. And that concludes this article. This article comes from military.com. It is dated July 29th, 2026, being read in also on the 29th. And the title of the article, some veterans were too mentally ill to apply for life insurance. Their families can still file a claim. Gratuitous SDVI provides posthumous life insurance benefits for veterans who never applied because of a service-connected mental disability. The Service Disabled Veterans Insurance Program closed to new applicants December 31st of 2022, replaced by the newer Veterans Affairs Life Insurance Program. But for some families, a chapter of SDVI is not yet closed. Specifically for families of veterans who died having never applied for coverage because a service-connected mental disability made it impossible for them to do so. Who qualifies? Three conditions must be met for a claim to be considered. The veteran must have met the basic eligibility requirements for SDVI on or after April 25th of 1951, under other than dishonorable conditions, had been notified of a new service-connected disability rating within the previous 2 years, and were otherwise in good health aside from the service-connected condition at the time they would have applied. Okay, let me read that whole thing again. Three conditions must all have been met for a claim to be considered. The veteran must have met the basic eligibility requirements for SDVI, meaning they were discharged from active service on or after April 25th of 1951. Under other than dishonorable conditions, had been notified of a new service-connected disability rating within the previous 2 years, and were otherwise in good health aside from that service-connected condition at the time they would have applied.
3: veterans must not have applied for SDVI specifically because of continued mental incompetence resulting from a service-connected disability. This is a meaningful threshold. The mental incompetency must be linked directly to a service condition, connected condition, not a general decline, not a non-service connected diagnosis, but a demonstrated connection between the veteran's inability to manage their own affairs and a condition the VA already recognized as service-related. The veteran must also have died either before a legal guardian was appointed on their behalf or within 2 years of such an appointment. This condition addresses the logic of the benefit. If a guardian had been in place long enough to manage the veteran's affairs, there was a reasonable opportunity to file for the standard SDVI application. The two-year window after guardian appointment acknowledges that even with a guardian in place, the administrative process takes time. The filing deadlines and the exception. The VA must receive an application for payment of gratuitous SDVI within 2 years of the veteran's date of death. Families who are within that window and believe they meet the eligibility criteria should not wait. The benefit does not automatically pay. It requires an application, and the clock runs from the death date regardless of when the family becomes aware the benefit existed. One exception to the two-year deadline exists. If the person making the claim is themselves mentally or legally incompetent and was unable to file in time for that reason, the VA can accept the application within 1 year after their incompetency ends. This provision mirrors the logic of the benefit itself, recognizing that mental disability should not permanently forfeit a claim that would otherwise be legitimate. How this fits the broader SDVI and VA life picture. The SDVI program provides up to $10,000 in life insurance coverage for eligible service-disabled veterans. Totally disabled veterans who qualify could also have their premiums waived and purchase up to $30,000 in supplemental coverage. The program is no longer open to new applicants. VA Life replaced it beginning on January 1st of 2023, offering up to $40,000 in coverage to veterans under age 80 with any service-connected disability with a two-year waiting period before full coverage begins. Veterans who already hold SDVI policies can keep them. Those who applied for VA Life before December 31st of 2025 could maintain both during the VA Life waiting period. Veterans who applied for VA Life on or after January 1st of 2026 have their SDVI end the day the VA Life application is approved, meaning the two-year waiting period before full VA Life coverage begins is a period without complete coverage. Veterans in that situation should understand the gap before switching. Gratuitous SDVI sits outside both programs as a standalone posthumous program. It is not an application for ongoing coverage. It is a one-time benefit paid to the veteran's designated beneficiaries after death. How to apply. Families who believe they may qualify should contact the VA directly to begin the process. The VA Insurance Center in Philadelphia handles SDVI and gratuitous SDVI claims and can be reached at 800-669-8477, repeating 800-669-8477, Monday through Friday, 8:30 a.m. to 6 p.m. Eastern Standard Time. Additional information is available at va.gov/life-insurance/options-eligibility/SDVI. And the phone number again, because that was a really long URL, 800-669-8477. Given the two-year filing window from the date of death, families should not delay in making contact to determine whether a claim is viable. And that concludes this article. This article comes from military.com. And it is dated July 29th of 2026, being read in also on the 29th. And I guarantee you, everybody listening to this article, whether veteran, not veteran, retiree, whatever, probably knows somebody that this situation is applicable to. Now, there are a little bit of, again, medical terminology that I may or may not get correct, but I will spell it out. And again, these are all current brands of medicine that I think everybody is reasonably aware of. Anyway, the title of the article, Ozempic, Wegovy, Mounjaro, and Zepbound differences and what the VA and TRICARE actually cover. Four brand names, two active ingredients, completely different VA coverage depending on your diagnosis. Veterans asking their Department of Veterans Affairs healthcare providers about GLP-1 medications frequently run into a wall of brand names that seem interchangeable but are not. At least not for coverage purposes. Ozempic and Wegovy contain identically active ingredients. So do Mounjaro and Zepbound, Zepbound. But the VA treats them as a categorically different drug, and which one you can access depends on what is in your medical record. Understanding the distinction is the single most important thing a veteran can do before walking into that appointment. The two drugs behind four brand names. Okay, now here's where it's going to get, I think, a little tricky. Oh, maybe not. Oh, yes, maybe yes. Semaglutide, Semaglutide, is the active ingredient in both Ozempic and Wegovy. Both are made by Novo Nordisk, N-O-R-D-I-S-K, period. Ozempic was FDA approved for type 2 diabetes management. Wegovy was approved for chronic weight management and following a 2023 trial for reducing major cardiovascular events in patients with established heart disease and obesity. Same molecule, different doses, different FDA approvals, completely different VA coverage pathways. I think it's tirzepatide, T-R-I-Z-E-P-A-T-I-D-E, works the same way. It is the active ingredient in both Mounjaro and Zepbound, both made by Eli Lilly. Mounjaro is FDA approved. Now, I'll spell this just in case I'm totally mispronouncing the name. Mounjaro is FDA approved for type 2 diabetes. Zepbound, Zepbound, is approved for obesity and separately for moderate to severe obstructive sleep apnea. Same molecule, different brand, different indication, different coverage. What the VA actually covers by diagnoses. The VA covers these drugs through its Meds by Mail program and at VA pharmacies, but the diagnosis in your record is the determining factor. Based on the VA's current formulary guidance as of mid-2026, here is the breakdown. Veterans with type 2 diabetes diagnosis can access Ozempic and Mounjaro, Mounjaro. Veterans with obstructive sleep apnea diagnosis can access Zepbound. Veterans with a diagnosis for the prevention of major adverse cardiovascular events, MACE, meaning established heart disease with obesity, can access Wegovy. Veterans who want these drugs for weight loss without one of those specific diagnoses face a significantly harder path. VA classifies obesity medications as non-formulary except for documented medical necessity, and approval rates for weight loss only indications are low. CHAMP VA. The Civilian Health and Medical Program of the Department of Veterans Affairs covers dependents of 100% permanently and totally disabled veterans. It does not cover GLP-1 medications for weight loss at all. CHAMP VA covers Ozempic and Mounjaro for type 2 diabetes, Zepbound for sleep apnea, and Wegovy only for MACE prevention. Same diagnosis-driven structure as the VA, but with no weight loss pathway under any circumstance. They have one for TRICARE active duty families, but that would not apply to any of the listening audience. Now, what would apply though is TRICARE for life and direct care only benefits beneficiaries are excluded from weight loss GLP coverage as of August 31st of 2025. Meanwhile, however, Medicare introduced its Medicare GLP-1 bridge program for $50 a month. What veterans should do before their appointment. The most productive thing a veteran can do before discussing GLP-1 medications with their VA providers is to review their active diagnoses in their VA health record through MyHeal the Vet and note whether type 2 diabetes, cardiovascular disease, or obstructive sleep apnea appears. If any of those diagnoses are present, the coverage pathway is clearer and the conversation with the provider becomes simpler. Veterans who want these medications for weight management without a qualifying diagnosis should ask their provider about enrollment in the VA's MOVE weight management program. Documented participation in a structured lifestyle intervention strengthens the case for pharmacological treatment and is often a prerequisite in the VA's prior authorization process for weight loss indications. The MOVE program is free and available at all VA medical centers. Veterans with questions about their specific formulary coverage can call the VA Pharmacy Benefits Line at 800-385-0235 or check the VA's national formulary at va.gov/formulary advisor. But once again, the number is 800-385-0235.
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4: Hi, my name is Kathy, and I'll be reading Hilltown History from the Country Journal. In today's article, Maple Syrup, How Sweet It Is, by Deborah Daniels. Considering a maple syrup pancake breakfast? Please do, because you get a lot more bang from your maple sugar buck than you do with honey. Maple syrup has fewer calories than honey, and it is rich in minerals and vitamins such as zinc, potassium, and vitamin B6, and niacin, to name a few. It has antioxidants as well, which help rid our bodies of free radicals, which accelerate aging. How do we get maple syrup? From maple trees, mainly sugar maple trees and red maples, but black and silver maple trees are also used. The trees are tapped when they reach 10 to 12 inches in diameter. That equals a 40-year-old tree that can be tapped for as long as 100 years, providing it remains healthy. 40 gallons of sap yield 1 gallon of syrup, or 10 gallons of sap will yield 1 quart of maple syrup. For those of us mathematically challenged, trying to imagine 40 gallons. A really good run of tree sap can reach 4 to 5 gallons of sap per tap. How's that for a crop with little maintenance except that from Mother Nature? How the devil do you get syrup from sap? You boil off the water. Sap contains 98% water and 2% sugar. But first you have to harvest the sap, which means collecting the buckets of sap. More and more today, this is done with blue plastic tubing that is hooked up to the spile or tap spout, which is drilled into the tree, draining the sap into a bucket or huge collection chamber. Blue tubing is used because it screens the sunlight, which can degrade the sap. It also allows you to see the flow of sap. Pray the bears don't figure out what is running in them, because we won't need bears getting drunk on sap. Animals have been known to chew holes in the tubing searching for food. Sap water will darken as it sits waiting to be boiled. Next, the sap is filtered and then boiled in an evaporator, removing water and leaving syrup with a 66 to 67% sugar content. The syrup is then filtered and nitre suspension of minerals or any sugar sand is removed. Reverse osmosis must be mentioned, because this is how much of the water is removed from the sap before it's boiled. Sap is forced under high pressure through a semi-permeable permeable membrane through which only the water can pass and be removed, leaving sap that requires much less time to boil. Then you may make maple cream by boiling syrup, stirring it to a thick consistency. Try slathering that on an apple for a treat. 1 gallon of syrup will give you 8 pounds of maple cream. Or maple candy can be made by boiling syrup to a specific temperature and pouring it into molds for clear candy, or stirring it till it becomes thick and creamy to yield a soft candy. You might say maple sap is the original treat we sharpened our American sweet tooth on. Get out and enjoy a maple pancake breakfast. You'll hike better and celebrate a local product. And that's it for today. Thank you for listening to Valley Eye Radio.
5: 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Car Dealer Cloning Scams by Stephen Weissman. Car dealer cloning is a rapidly expanding scam. It occurs when a scammer sets up a website or social media profile in which they pose as a legitimate car dealer. The website and social media posts uses images and photographs of legitimate car dealers to make them look legitimate, and with the increased availability of AI to assist the scammers in setting up their phony car dealer websites and social media presence, they appear quite legitimate. On these phony sites, the scammers offer tremendous discounts on cars. Generally, the scammers require the purchase price for the non-existent cars to be wired to them. Wiring funds is a favorite choice of payment of scammers because it can be difficult to reverse and is easy for the scammers to disguise their identity. Tips: research any car dealer you are considering to confirm their actual phone number, email address, and other contact information to make sure you are communicating with the real dealer and not a scammer posing as the legitimate dealer. Confirm with your State Department of Transportation that the dealer with whom you are dealing is properly registered. Never buy a car without actually seeing and inspecting it. Before wiring money, confirm with the seller's bank the identity of the company you are sending the funds to. You can tell the bank that you want to verify the company's identity before wiring funds. Sometimes carefully checking the domain name for a counterfeit website will provide an indication that it is a scam. If the domain name has nothing to do with the real name of the company, you can be confident that it is a scam. I would caution you, however, that merely because the name looks legitimate does not mean that it is. Often scammers will create phony but very legitimate appearing domain names. The Google Safe Browsing Transparency Report is a terrific free service where you can type in the URL and learn if Google's research indicates the website is a fake. You can find it at transparencyreport.google.com and follow the links. You can also use whois, that's whois.com, which is a free service that will tell you who owns a particular URL and how long it has been in service. If your Walmart website has only been around 6 months and is owned by someone in Nigeria, it certainly is a scam. 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
6: This is Bird Note. At midday, it might seem like the birds that were so active in the morning have gone silent, maybe even vanished. But there are some birds that, much like people, rally in the afternoon, offering a second chance to see and hear them. Cormorants are sleek water birds that dive for fish. There are cormorant species found all over the world. The double-crested cormorant is the most common in North America. During the summer breeding season, this species has two peak times for hunting, the first around 9 a.m. and the second around 3 p.m. So if you're out in the afternoon, you might find a cormorant hard at work diving for fish. Cormorants don't spend most of their time looking for food, though. They catch their prey efficiently, letting them spend most of their day loafing around, drying their feathers in the sun, and croaking at their neighbors. Sounds like an ideal day for many human anglers, too. Reel in a few fish, then kick back and relax. For Bird Note, I'm Ariana Rimmel. Bird Note is grateful to former board member and photographer extraordinaire Owen Deutsch and his...
7: Hello, my name is Maureen. I'm reading from The Reminder, the Springfield, July 30th, 2026 edition. On the front page is an article by Sarah Heinonen. Officers celebrate promotions with officials and family. Four Springfield police officers were officially promoted at a pinning ceremony on July 17th. Eleni Barberi and Derek Cook ascended to the rank of captain, while Jacob Strange and Jason Sleeper made lieutenant. Captains Barberi and Cook, you know, are commanders of your own units, Springfield Police Superintendent Lawrence Larry Akers told them at the ceremony in City Hall. Make sure that your supervisors know the direction you want to lead this department. With one thing, it has to be the same thing that I want, Akers joked

0: 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The material being read is the copyright property of the publications being read. Access to this program is solely for persons who cannot read the original printed version due to a visual impairment or other disability. By continuing to listen, you confirm that you have such a condition.
1: The support system is deeply important. I am proud to congratulate our brave and dedicated Springfield police officers who are being promoted today, Sarno said. Thank you to each of you and your families for continuing to step up to serve and protect all of our residents and business community with courage, professionalism, honor, and integrity. We are grateful for your service and continued brave and dedicated efforts in keeping our Springfield community safe. Among those present to see the promotions were the department's command staff, members of the Board of Police Commissioners, and Wards 3 and 6 city councilors, Melvin Edwards and Victor Davila, and police officials from other area cities. Akers said the Springfield Police Department focuses on promoting from within. If you come in this department and you study hard and you do a good job, you have a chance of being promoted, Akers said. He explained that people retire regularly and there are always opportunities for people who want to put in the work. The superintendent reflected on each of the officers. Captain Barbieri is going to continue to be my commander, director of my academy. She's been in that position probably about 15 years, so she was the best person for that job. I needed someone with experience there. Speaking of Cook, Akers said he's done a lot for this department. He's done a lot of different units. I think absolutely he's going to be an asset. He said Cook oversees the third shift uniform division where many of the younger, less experienced officers work. Strange and Sleeper are both assigned to the uniform division. Akers said Strange has the training to help young uniformed officers, while Sleeper came from the traffic division. So these officers have always been in places where they can take their experience, their expertise, and bring them to the uniformed officers, especially the younger officers. Reflecting on his career, Cook said, "It's been a very long journey, one that I wouldn't change for anything. I would say the most important thing is, as we grow as people, we make mistakes. You mess up. But life teaches us that we can grow from those mistakes and errors and learn from them. I would like to think that I'm a culmination of 34, going on 35 years of errors and mistakes with corrections. I'm truly humbled and blessed to be here." Sleeper described his career as fantastic, a learning experience. A Springfield native, he said he was glad to be here, glad to work here in this city that I love. I put in the time, I put in the hours, and it paid off, and it feels fantastic. Barbieri had a different perspective on rising through the ranks. "It's been a challenge for sure. As a woman in law enforcement, it's an extremely humbling experience to be where I am today. It's been extremely rewarding to show what hard work and good leadership can accomplish." Barbieri's husband, retired Springfield Police Commissioner John Barbieri, pinned her captain's badge to her uniform during the ceremony. Of her husband, Barbieri said, "He's been an unbelievable mentor, and I look up to him in all aspects of where I am today. Through his guidance and his honorable leadership has truly molded me into the person that I am today." Cook was pinned by his wife. Sleeper's daughter and grandson did the honors for him, while Strange's two young sons pinned his badge on his uniform. Each of the officers shared one common theme, a desire to train the department's newer, less experienced officers. "I think the most important thing is I'm looking to mold the new officers that have been hired. We have a very young department. They have a little bit of experience, and I want to increase that and take what I've learned in 35 years and pass it down so they can also grow big and strong," Cook said with a laugh. Barbieri said she is most looking forward to being a voice for primarily the women and men who don't have a voice in our profession right now, and just to lead with dignity and honor and holding myself accountable and our people accountable. "There's one thing Cook wanted people to understand about the city's police force. The Springfield Police Department is made up of

people who are here to do one thing, and that is to keep people safe, he said. We also want to teach people that it's okay to be different. It's okay to embrace the different styles that we bring to the table. But one thing that the Springfield Police Department doesn't ascribe to is crime. So do it, but do it right. If you don't, we're there. We're going to be there to catch you. And on page 2, another article by Sarah Heinonen, for autistic children, wandering presents a persistent danger. A nonverbal teen with Down syndrome named Mateo left his house in Munson on June 29th without an adult's knowledge. He was found 2 days later about a mile from his home. While the incident did end safely, it brought the issue of wandering among children with developmental disabilities to the forefront. State Representative Angelo Pupolo joined the Office of the Child Advocate and the Department of Developmental Services in efforts to raise awareness about wandering among children with autism spectrum disorder. Wandering or eloping is a common behavior among autistic children. While all children tend to wander in their toddler years, those with autism may continue to do so later in their childhood and teen years. The National Autism Association states that autistic children may elope to pursue an interest or avoid overstimulation from noise or fears. These impulses and incidents can increase with added anxiety and stress, especially if the individual has challenges with coping, calming, or regulating their emotions, the association states on its website. Elopement is especially dangerous because people with autism are more vulnerable to hazardous situations. Accidental drowning is the number one cause of death among autistic children. According to the National Autism Association, other dangers include dehydration, heat stroke, hypothermia, falls, and encounters with strangers. The risks also increase with the severity of the autism. This is a deeply serious safety issue for families across Massachusetts. The recent incident involving Mateo from Munson is a reminder of how quickly a wandering situation can turn into a life-threatening emergency. Thanks again to all the first responders and volunteers who made sure Mateo returned safely. Our focus must remain on prevention, awareness, and ensuring families have access to the tools and supports they need, Pupolo stated in a press release. Dr. Bruce Waslick, Bay State Medical Center Chief of Child Psychiatry, cited a 2012 study in the journal Pediatrics that found 49% of autistic children over the age of 4 have eloped, and 26% of them were missing long enough to concern their caregivers. Most of those kids are going to be fine, Waslick said, but some may find themselves in potentially life-threatening situations. Catherine Cat McEachern has a particular perspective on the issue of wandering among autistic children. In addition to being the research and professional training coordinator at Autism Connections of Western Massachusetts, a ServiceNet partner, McEachern is autistic and used to elope as a child. Asked why autistic children elope later in life than their non-autistic peers, McEachern said, "There's a lot of theories out there. For me, it was a sensory escape. I would run into the clothing aisles to have an enclosed environment within a big, scary store." McEachern said, "It's the way autistic people explore the world. Special interests can draw us. It can be types of rocks or trains. That's very common. Nature is a big attraction for a lot of autistic people," she said, explaining that many autistic people cannot filter out background noise and find being in nature calming. Unfortunately, it can lead to dangerous situations. "A lot of autistic people struggle with putting themselves in other people's shoes," McEachern said. If she were in a situation with someone with ill intent, she would not necessarily recognize the social cues that would warn a non-autistic person, because she cannot imagine having such ill intent toward another. Waslick also said,
that many autistic children do not understand situational risks and dangers presented by their environment or by other people. Kids don't have a really good understanding of the social world. Kids with autism are unable to see the danger in following someone who could do them harm. Parents worry about kids wandering off, getting into pools or lakes. They can't discern the dangers, Wasilek said. When it comes to autistic children, Wasilek said, parents instinctively provide a lot more supervision for a lot longer. He said they also expect a similar level of supervision when children are at school and in other structured activities. However, Wasilek said, realistically, you can't watch kids 24 hours a day. He said children may run off when a parent's attention is on siblings or wake up in the middle of the night and climb out a window. A lot of parents really worry about this, Wasilek said. It's a parent's worst nightmare. It causes a lot of stress for families. You want to support the development of independence, but also keep them out of dangerous situations, he said. The first line of defense is being aware of what triggers elopement for a child, whether due to sensory overstimulation or interest-seeking. The Centers for Disease Control recommends taking steps before a child elopes, including being alert about the child's location, noticing the child's behaviors, like making a specific sound or looking toward the door, having an emergency plan to respond, and keeping up-to-date information about the child. It is also important to speak to children about expectations. McEachern said her mother was injured when she was a child, and because her mother could not chase her, she was very explicit about when and where McEachern could walk away or explore on her own. Autistic children need that, she said. Having that conversation with children, even if the children are nonverbal, they understand. McEachern said children, even those who are nonverbal, can express their agency by giving them break cards, individual index cards with a photo of the places the child likes to go. They can bring the card to a caretaking adult to let them know they need a break and want to visit one of their favorite places. Physical deterrents, such as gated yards or childproof doors and window locks, can help keep children from eloping. But McEachern noted that many of the children she has worked with in the past can take windows apart. She suggested alarms to alert parents when an autistic child opens a window or an exterior door. It is also important to instill safety protocols in case a child successfully elopes. McEachern said medical alert bracelets are helpful, but even stickers with the parent's name and phone number can be placed on the back of the child's shirt. Electronic trackers, such as those made by Angel Sense, can be affixed to a child's belt or something else they never leave without, giving the parent or first responders a method of finding their child. Swim classes are a big thing, not just for fun, but what do you do if you fall into the water? That's the kind of trainings that I work on, McEachern said. She said YMCAs and similar organizations can reach out to her to organize those trainings. If a child elopes, the CDC recommends alerting first responders, informing their school and neighbors. Safety skills can be critical in such situations. These can include crossing the street, responding to commands like stop, and being able to give their name and phone number or show an identification card. The entire system, alarms, locks, brake cards, swim lessons, even Angel Sense, can keep autistic children safe, McEachern said. More information on the resources offered by Autism Connections of Western Massachusetts can be found at autismconnections.servicenet.org. So autismconnections.servicenet.org. The National Autism Association also offers a free Be Ready booklet for family use and to provide to local first responders.
It can be downloaded at nationalautismassociation.org. Liberty Bank Foundation makes a named gift to support the dinosaur exhibition in Springfield. The Springfield Museums officially recognized Liberty Bank Foundation's generous support of its new permanent exhibition, Dinosaurs Still Live, The Story of Archosaurus. With the unveiling of new exhibition signage during a special ceremony on Thursday, July 16th. Representatives from Liberty Bank, the Springfield Museums, and local elected officials gathered at the Springfield Science Museum to celebrate the partnership and investment in science education for the community. Liberty Bank Foundation's generous investment demonstrates the power of community partnerships to create meaningful educational opportunities for generations to come, said Kay Simpson, president and CEO of the Springfield Museums. Dinosaurs Still Live inspires curiosity, encourages scientific exploration, and makes complex concepts accessible through interactive learning. We are deeply grateful to the Liberty Foundation for helping bring this permanent experience to life. This partnership between Team Liberty and the Springfield Museums is exciting and shows what we can accomplish by working together, said Tony Liberopoulos, Liberty Bank's Massachusetts Market President for commercial lending. At Liberty, our brand promise is to be community kind, and that means doing what we can to help our community grow and thrive. Creating educational opportunities through the Dinosaurs Still Live exhibition does just that. The July 16th ceremony coincided with the Springfield Museum's participation in Dino Trail Week, a regional celebration of the Connecticut River Valley's dinosaur heritage. The museums will offer dinosaur-themed activities free with museum admission, including exhibit tours, live reptile demonstrations, a fossil matching game, hands-on art, and science and dinosaur costume character. Dinosaurs Still Live, The Story of Archosaurus, is a bold 1,400-square-foot exhibition that invites visitors of all ages to discover the remarkable connections between dinosaurs, birds, crocodilians, and pterosaurs through immersive environments, hands-on experiences, and engaging storytelling. Since opening in March, the exhibition has welcomed more than 30,000 visitors, quickly becoming one of the museum's most popular spaces for families, school groups, and lifelong learners. Archosaurs are the evolutionary group that includes all living birds and crocodiles, along with their extinct relatives, including dinosaurs, pterosaurs, and many ancient reptiles. Throughout the gallery, interactive components encourage exploration, discovery, and play, helping visitors connect with science in memorable and meaningful ways. Rotating displays and changing specimens provide fresh experiences throughout the year, encouraging repeat visits. Designed with families in mind, Dinosaurs Still Live combines contemporary exhibition design, vibrant environments, tactile learning opportunities, and bilingual interpretation as English and in English and in Spanish. The exhibition reflects the Springfield Museum's ongoing commitment to innovative, inclusive education that welcomes learners of all ages and abilities. Additional support for Dinosaurs Still Live was provided by the Institute of Museum and Library Services, the Commonwealth of Massachusetts through the Massachusetts Office of Travel and Tourism, with funding secured by State Senator Adam Gomez, the contributions from Harry and Lynn Ahern, Lawrence and Barbara DeRose, Bill and Patty Kelleher, and Susan Peetson. And on page 3, an article by Sarah Heinonen that is a reminder, press club supported article.
chemical manufacturer Prefere Melamines celebrates its 80th year. A Springfield manufacturing institution celebrated its 80th year in business at the company's annual Family Day barbecue. Prefere Melamines, a company that makes melamine formaldehyde resin used in products that range from laminate flooring to vehicle clear coats, welcomed Mayor Dominic Sarno and representatives from State Senator Adam Gomez's office to celebrate the milestone. Director of Operations Ray Carillon said the company has faced numerous challenges over its 8 decades of operation, but its success was a direct result of extremely hardworking employees. Most of the facility's roughly 50-person team are local, living in the city and its surrounding communities. He said their common goal was to keep manufacturing in Springfield for another 80 years. The company is located on Springfield's Eastman Indian Orchard campus. Eastman site manager Dennis Van Neville remarked that there was a strong partnership between Eastman and Prefere Melamines. Caroline said, being in Springfield near substantial industrial infrastructure, including rail lines, allows us to take advantage and to be efficient. 80 years. You all look fantastic, Sarno joked. Some companies don't last 8 years, much less 80. He remarked on the longevity of many of the employees, some who have been with the company for 25 or 30 years. Sarno commented that Prefere Melamines was continuing the manufacturing history of Indian Orchard and presented Carillon with a proclamation from his office and a citation on behalf of Ward 8 City Councilor Zeta Govan. You really can't celebrate the name without celebrating the people behind the name, said Lamari Jackson, district director for State Senator Adam Gomez. She said she had toured the facility last year and was struck by how enthusiastic employees were to talk about their work. She also presented Caroline with a citation from the Massachusetts Senate. Prefere Melamines is part of the international company Prefere Resins, headquartered in Germany. The Indian Orchard site is the company's only location in the United States. It supplies 50% of the American market with the resin used in vehicle paints and clear coating. Over the past 80 years, the company has weathered several periods of economic volatility while remaining a leader in the industry. As one example, Carillon said the 2025 federal tariffs provided a challenge, but said the company provided its customers with real-time communication backed by a long-term relationship of trust. On page 4, another article by Sarah Heinonen, Target at Springfield hosts ribbon cutting ahead of grand opening. With a shower of red confetti and the snip of a bullseye dotted ribbon, the arrival of Target at Springfield Crossing was celebrated on July 21st, ahead of its July 26th grand opening. Mayor Dominic Sarno said it is a massive store. Anything you need or want is right here in Springfield Crossing. The 135,000-square-foot store has a workforce of 150 people. Mayor Dominic Sarno said 70% of those are Springfield residents. Sarno said that long before the city was able to publicly confirm that Target would be an anchor for the plaza, people would ask him if the store was coming to Springfield. Now I can say, Target was our Target, and we're happy to have them here. Thank you for your belief and investment in the city of Springfield. Target Group Vice President Marianne Batista said she believed the Target would be good for the community and highlighted the opportune time of opening during back-to-school season. I'm so proud of the team. They've worked so hard, she said. I've opened up a few stores, and this is one of the biggest we've opened in the area. Batista touted the large market area, carrying groceries, fresh produce, and frozen items. We are calling that food forward, and it's something that we really want to bring to our communities.
Target has a food distribution center in Connecticut, allowing the store to keep fresh produce in stock. Batista said, "We want to make sure that we are close to every family in America." Pioneer Valley Financial Charitable Fund donates $10,000 to TJO. The Foundation for TJO Animals recently announced a $10,000 donation from Pioneer Valley Financial Charitable Fund to support the Thomas J. O'Connor Animal Control and Adoption Center as it responds to recent cases of parvovirus and panleukopenia that temporarily disrupted shelter operations. The gift will provide funding to help the shelter recover from the outbreak and ensure it has the supplies needed to continue providing life-saving care to animals. Funds will be used to replenish personal protective equipment and parvovirus vaccines for the veterinary clinic, as well as purchase diagnostic tests, treatment supplies, cleaning and disinfecting products, and food for the animals currently in the shelter's care. An outbreak like this places an enormous strain on shelter resources, said Jana Brown, executive director of the Foundation for TJO Animals. Every day, the veterinary and animal care teams are working tirelessly to protect the health of the animals while preventing further spread of disease. This generous donation from Pioneer Valley Financial Group allows the clinic to replace critical supplies and to continue providing the highest level of care during a very challenging time. Parvovirus and panleukopenia are highly contagious viral diseases that primarily affect puppies and kittens, as well as unvaccinated animals. Managing these illnesses requires strict isolation protocols, enhanced sanitation procedures, additional personal protective equipment, specialized medical treatment, and increased vaccination efforts, all of which significantly increase operating costs for the shelter. This contribution is about more than replacing supplies, Brown added. It's about ensuring that every animal who comes through the doors has access to the medical care, protection, and nutrition they need while their team works to safely navigate this situation. The Foundation for TJO Animals serves as the nonprofit fundraising partner for the Thomas J. O'Connor Animal Control and Adoption Center, providing financial support for veterinary care, medical equipment, shelter improvements, enrichment programs, and emergency treatment for thousands of animals each year. The foundation extended its gratitude to Pioneer Valley Financial Group for stepping forward when the need was greatest. Their generosity will have an immediate impact on the health and well-being of the animals in TJO's care. For more information about the Foundation for TJO Animals or to support its mission, visit the Foundation's website or contact the Foundation office. Well, and that's the end of the time allotted for the Springfield Reminder, the July 30th, 2026 edition. My name is Maureen. Thank you for listening to Valley Eye Radio. Hello, my name is Maureen. I'm reading from the Reminder, the Hampshire County, July 30th, 2026 edition. And on the front page is an article by Trent Lavakis. Azarloza plans to embrace community. New Northampton Superintendent Annie Azarloza knows she is entering a highly engaged district, but that is not something she plans to shy away from. People have told me you're walking into a highly engaged community and they say that be careful. And what they don't know is that's why I chose Northampton. That's what I want. Azarloza told Reminder Publishing, I love it because I don't want to be in a community where if I were to, which I am, going to be forming a family and community engagement roundtable, nobody shows up. What's the fun in that? I want real, authentic engagement. Not performative. Where I'm sitting with you at the table, we're all at the table, and we're talking about the future of Northampton. That feels real to me. I'm looking forward to it. Azarloza was chosen to become the district's next superintendent by the school committee during an April 30th meeting. Born and raised in Los Angeles under Cuban parents,
Azarloza was an English language learner as a young student. She has a master's in education from American Intercontinental University and is currently securing her doctorate in education leadership with a focus on health and wellness from American College of Education. She began her career in education as a teacher in 2005 while living in Florida before moving to Massachusetts with her daughter in 2006. She worked in various teaching and school administrative positions on all three levels of public education over the last 15 years in Massachusetts and New Hampshire. She served as superintendent of schools in Rochester, New Hampshire, during the 2024-25 school year, and previously served as interim superintendent of the Stratford, Stark, Northumberland School District in New Hampshire. What I learned is that I missed Massachusetts. They not only value innovation, they really, truly expect it. And whereas in New Hampshire they have great things as well, it's just very different. I was used to this educational system and I was happy to come back home, she said. In the process of being selected as superintendent of Northampton, Azarloza's time in Rochester sparked debate among school committee members due to a recent controversy where the city of Rochester filed a complaint for breach of contract in Stafford County Superior Court following her departure from the district. The city alleged in the complaint that Azarloza violated a settlement agreement by making additional public statements, including comments made during a podcast appearance and on social media, claiming a breach of contract, breach of the implied covenant of good faith and fair dealing. The city sought injunctive relief, attorney's fees, and costs. The Rochester School District eventually commissioned a report to investigate the situation and findings, released in April of this year, that cleared Azarloza of the claims. The majority of Northampton committee members who voted for her shared similar sentiments that the report made them comfortable moving forward with her as the district's next leader. The committee selected Azarloza in a 6-3-1 vote. Azarloza said she understood and had no problem with the committee members who did not vote for her or take her on the role, and added that it just means she has to earn their trust. She said she plans to be as transparent as possible as she now leads the district. First, I've got to walk the talk. I did a lot of talking in that interview, but now I've got to walk the talk. The process for me is building trust and credibility. I said a lot of things in the interview that sounded really shiny and nice, but now I have to put that into practice. And for me, I will have a standing meeting with all of the school committee members once per month, meet with them individually. And that's the same agenda with all of them, and that's the way for me to build a relationship with them, Azarloza said. I think hopefully with time, and I think that's normal for some school committee members to have another favorite candidate for whatever reason, I'm confident, though, that they will see that I am not someone that will just keep the doors of the school district open. I intend to move forward collaboratively with the team and with our caregivers. Since she started her tenure on July 1st, Azarloza said things have been going great. She has begun to connect with the various people who make up the district, from administrators to teachers and staff to students. She explained she plans to have open lines of communication across the district and welcomes the honesty and directness of the public. In terms of budgeting, Azarloza said she plans to start the process earlier, in October specifically, using a zero-based and data-driven approach. Her thought process around this comes at a time where the city is preparing for an override vote in fiscal year 2028. These are our values. We do everything student-centric and built on equity. And now we say we're starting with zero and you want $10,000 for this? Tell me what the data is showing. What are you going to use it for? And if we use that money for that intent, what is going to be the impact? So now we're really thinking thoughtfully about how we're utilizing the money
And in our mind, we're also thinking, we're not just spending this money. We need to know what is the desired impact of the money that we're going to utilize. Azarloza said she wants to open as many channels of communication as possible to meet the community's needs and facilitate the goals of the district. She shared that she plans to do that through her own cabinet, monthly forums, an educator advisory council made up of staff across the district, a superintendent student advisory council with high schoolers, and a family and community engagement roundtable. Those are going to be great places for me to learn what are the needs. You are the people on the ground, the teachers, the students, the custodians. What are you hearing that there's a need for? Families, what are you hearing is at home is the need. And that's going to inform our budget process because I'm going to bring those conversations to the cabinet table when we're talking about the budget. I just want to make sure that our budget process moving forward is inclusive, collaborative, and very transparent. And so I'm looking forward to it, and I know that every school district works in a fiscally constrained environment, and that's just a reality. But as long as we're making decisions that are data-driven and are aligned to our values, I think we'll be okay. Aside from budgetary concerns, Azarloza said her main focus of the future will be transparency, special education, supporting the staff inside of the school buildings, and establishing the district's cell phone policy to fight back against the impacts of screen time on students. She added that she plans to present an entry plan about her leadership approach to the school committee in August, and by December she hopes to present a dissemination of that entry plan's findings. But before all that happens, her goal right now is to learn the nuances of the community and find out how to make Northampton the best district that it can be. I'm actually excited for the school to start, even though it's summer, but I want to be in the schools. I am a highly visible superintendent, she said. They will feel my presence. They will see me often in schools. They will see me at community events. I'm looking forward to starting the school year and just being part of that school community, getting to know our families and our youth. Central Services Director accepts position at UMass. Mayor Gina Louise Sciarra announced that Central Services Director Katie Deppen has accepted a position as Capital Projects Manager at the University of Massachusetts Amherst. After 4 years with the City of Northampton, Deppen's last day was Wednesday, July 29th. Deppen joined the city in 2022 as Facilities Project Coordinator in the Central Services Department. She later served in the Department of Public Works before returning to Central Services as Director in June 2025. Throughout her service, she helped strengthen the city's approach to facilities management, capital planning, and infrastructure projects. I am deeply grateful for the opportunity to serve the City of Northampton and for the trust placed in me, said Deppen. Working alongside the talented staff in Central Services has been the most rewarding part of this role. I am proud of what we've accomplished together, and I know the department will continue building on that work. The City of Northampton will miss Katie, said Sciarra. She challenged us to think differently about how we manage our facilities and capital projects, and she backed that vision with hard work and thoughtful leadership. I am grateful for everything she has done for the city, and I wish her every success in this next chapter. As Central Services Director, Deppen oversaw the maintenance and operation of city and school buildings, managed municipal capital projects, and supervised the city's parking operations. The city will post the Central Services Director position on its website and anticipates filling the role as soon as possible to ensure a seamless transition for the department. For more information, contact the mayor's office or by phone at 413-587-1249 or online mayor@northampton.gov. The press release can be found on the city's webpage.
And on page 3, an article by Tina Lesniak, Balk receives first-year evaluation evidence at meeting. East Hampton. At the school committee's July 21st meeting, Superintendent Michelle Balk presented an overview of the evidence for her first-year evaluation. Balk began by reviewing the three main goals she set for her first year at East Hampton Public Schools: strengthening data-informed practices, participating in the new superintendent induction program, and fully implementing the Parent Square communication app. She noted that the focus of leadership team meetings this past year has been looking at discipline and attendance dates, especially after schedule changes at East Hampton High School, as well as analyzing STAR assessment and MCAS data. Balk noted that the change in the schedule decreased the number of tardies at the high school. She also stated that STAR assessment reports had been shared with parents via the Parent Square app so that parents would have that information immediately and would not need to wait for parent-teacher conferences. Referencing the new superintendent program, Balk offered praise and noted that it had been very helpful to have her mentor guiding her and offering support in this first year. She added that much of the work she had done came from the entry findings report, noting that it set the groundwork for the work we had to do. That report, as well as listening sessions, have led to a 25-person strategic planning committee that will continue to lay the groundwork for upcoming projects and initiatives. In terms of the incorporation of Parent Square, Balk said that 99% of families are registered, calling that number incredible. Balk added that the district will now work to see exactly what kind of information should be shared and how the district can have more two-way communication with parents and caregivers. Balk's presentation on her evaluation led into her presentation on other work that has been done this year, including a revised mission and vision for the district and a focus on the four core values of the district: learning, equity, belonging, and shared responsibility. She added that every meeting comes back to those main pillars of the district, and everything will be aligned. School committee members will review all of the evidence individually and then create an evaluation based on the Department of Elementary and Secondary Education's rubric. Each member will submit their evaluation to school committee chair Laura Scott, who will then put them all together. That report is expected in September. And an article by Sydney Wetsacha, in East Hampton, a scenic staple in East Hampton will receive a facelift after the city was awarded a $500,000 Mass Trails grant on June 24th to fund repairs to the Manhan Rail Trail. The Mass Trails program provides matching grants to support the design, construction, improvement, and maintenance of shared-use paths and recreational trails across Massachusetts. In East Hampton, the Manhan Rail Trail occupies a former railroad corridor that once served the city's mills and industries. After rail service ended in 1992, the city acquired the corridor and converted it into a recreational trail, which opened in 2004. East Hampton DPW Director Greg Noodleman explained that the most important maintenance issues along the East Hampton section of the trail are declining large trees throughout the corridor and aging asphalt that is cracking and heaving, causing trip hazards. The project will remove hazardous trees and roots that are causing unsafe surface conditions on the trail, said Noodleman. It will closely resemble the work that was completed last summer, which included point-to-point pavement repairs, root barrier installation, and pavement crack sealing. Noodleman said the repairs will improve trail safety and accessibility by fixing damaged pavement and uneven surfaces. The work will help reduce fall risks and create a safer experience for all trail users. He also explained that this grant-funded project
will help maintain the trail's condition as the city trail maintenance and repairs transitions from a volunteer-run group to a city department and ensures the trail is ready for the change in management. Construction is expected to begin in late fall or early spring and must be completed by June 30th, 2027. During the project, sections of the trail will be closed, with most closures occurring between Ferry Street and Route 5 East Street. The grant East Hampton received is part of $7.6 million that was awarded through the Mail Trails program. This year's program is funding trail projects in 38 municipalities and is contributing to statewide efforts to improve trail networks. According to a press release sent to Reminder Publishing, the program funds the efforts of municipalities, public entities, nonprofit organizations, and native communities. Trails receiving funding are used for a variety of activities, including hiking, running, cycling, skiing, horseback riding, and off-road vehicle use. Each Massachusetts community is home to at least one public trail that gets residents outside and brings in visitors that help support small businesses, said Governor Maura Healey. These grants will help improve and expand access to trails across our state so that more people can enjoy the outdoors, stay active, and explore new places. We are proud to invest in projects that strengthen local communities and support our economy. And we're on page 4 with another article by Trent Lavakis. This is a Reminder Press Club supported article. Proposed 91 housing unit project moves forward. Northampton. The construction of 91 affordable housing units at the former Registry of Deeds site on 33 King Street is moving forward after the Planning Board approved a special permit for the project at its July 10th meeting. Valley CDC, in partnership with the Community Builders, was selected to purchase and redevelop the property at 33 King Street. Located in the heart of Northampton, the property abuts the Norwalktuck Rail Trail, and is within walking distance of multiple public bus stops and an Amtrak station. Director of Planning and Sustainability, Carolyn Mish, told Reminder Publishing that Northampton worked with the Commonwealth to seek disposition of the property to the city under the typical terms that they have with communities when dispensing a property. Both the Commonwealth and the city had the goal of revitalizing that property to create economic development and economic vitality for downtown. It had for years, the structure itself, being a state office building in what was formerly a garage, just slapped on some windows and turned into an office building, was really an eyesore and had always been a hole in the city's block face from King Street. Virtually next to Silverscape Designs and then the Calvin Theater, and this piece right across from the hotel, said Mish. So the city acquired the land from the Commonwealth with the intention of having it redeveloped. And the Commonwealth makes these arrangements with communities because typically cities are faster at disposing of land for redevelopment than the Commonwealth is. Mish added that the city was agnostic about what type of development could happen. She said that there was no request for proposal or an RFP dictating the type of development that could grace the location. Ultimately, the proposal from Valley CDC and the Community Builders, or TCB, was selected by the city. Valley CDC and TCB have worked together with the goal to create a mixed-use, cohesive community with two buildings and shared amenities for residents, including parking, green space, and safe bike path access. Designers and architects on the project presented plans to build two five-story buildings on the 1.46-acre property in June. The existing building on the property was built in 1975 and has been vacant since 2019. It will be demolished to make way for the new development,
where each building will be owned separately by the two organizations. The 52,000-square-foot Valley CDC building will be located on the back of the property next to the Norwalk Rail Trail and will be constructed first. It will include a mix of 1, 2, and 3-bedroom apartments. There will be a common space on the ground floor and laundry rooms on the upper floors. The 62,000-square-foot TCB building will sit at the front of the King Street property and contain 14 one-bedroom and studio units, 18 two-bedroom units, and 4 3-bedroom units. The building will also feature ground floor commercial space. After 2 public hearings, the project was approved under the conditions that the applicant make improvements to the crosswalk along King Street through curb extension and provide asphalt and lighting certifications from the state. Mish told Reminder Publishing that pedestrian access and potential lack of parking to support the project were initial concerns during the public hearings. However, she added that there is enough knowledge and evidence around similar projects in downtown Northampton to suggest that those concerns will be addressed. We know there have been many studies in the last 1 to 2 years that are showing that car ownership has dropped dramatically on a per unit basis for residential units. We also know from Northampton specifically, people in income eligible housing, those who are at the lower economic spectrum in the community and who are eligible to move into these units, by and large cannot afford cars and do not have cars. And so there is evidence in all the properties that Valley Community Development and TCB owns, as well as Wayfinders, that the parking lots are not full, Mish explained. We have evidence of that already in Northampton, so I think those concerns can be addressed in reality of situation. Mish added, just creating that new energy in that block will have ripple effects for downtown in terms of people being able to walk and access services and businesses. During its July 10th meeting, the Planning Board continued the public hearing on the project from June, amid expressed concerns from the public and the board over parking, pedestrian access, and design standards. At the initial June meeting, the board requested that the applicant return with more information addressing these concerns. Fuss and O'Neill Senior Project Manager Emily Wright explained that the proposed project was expected to generate approximately 16 new vehicle trips during peak workday hours and 21 vehicle trips during peak evening hours, based on national traffic impact data collected by the Institute of Transportation Engineers. Wright added that although the data was collected from multifamily housing developments throughout the country, affordable housing residents typically own fewer cars and drive less than market rate tenants. She added that she felt that those concerns would be abated because the project only calls for 29 parking spaces on a lot that currently has about 89 spaces. This project is proposed in a location that's in the heart of downtown, so folks have easy access to bus routes and the bike path and can walk to many of their daily needs. After the meeting, Mish said that she felt the applicants were very responsive to the issues raised. She shared that they incorporated design elements along the Merrick Lane side of the property to address concerns around the facade, but also within the context of the narrow and dead-end nature of the street. Also, I think they were responsive by not just changing the length of the facade, but also very specifically indicating rationale for why they might not be able to fully meet some of the design guidelines and how they were creating alternatives to meet the intention of those guidelines, given the context of the site and what they're proposing, Mish added. To speak to the crosswalk piece, they were very amenable in ensuring safe pedestrian crossing where they are directing folks from their new building to that crosswalk.
Now that the planning board has approved the permit, Mish said applicants will secure funding for the acquisition and construction of the project. She anticipates that the closing and selling of the property to Valley CDC and TCB will occur next spring. She noted that the project is the perfect fit for downtown Northampton. Having that mix of residential on the upper floors ensures that there's 24/7 sort of activity coming and going from a building, said Mish. And of course, adding residential to downtown helps with the existing businesses because you've got folks who are living there and then they need services. And so that supports businesses. So it's a really synergistic use scenario when you've got residential mixed in with commercial. And also by Trent Lavakis, floating beach wheelchair arrives at Musante Beach, Northampton. A floating beach wheelchair was delivered to Musante Beach in Leeds on July 21st, offering a new level of accessibility for beachgoers in Northampton. The city was awarded the accessibility tool through the SMILE Mass 2026 Beach Wheelchair Grant Program, which aims to create more inclusive beaches, ponds, and lakes throughout New England, according to the organization. It's super special. It opens up your eyes to how to get even more accessible up here. When we were awarded it, we thought, wow, this is amazing. Yesterday, we even got a phone call from someone who said, how can I reserve it for when I come up, said Parks and Recreation Director Anne Marie Moggio, who added that those interested in using the wheelchair can reach out to the Parks and Recreation Department. It really has opened our eyes, and hopefully more community members who need it will be able to use it here. We are very excited about it. SMILE Mass is a nonprofit that empowers people with disabilities and their families through barrier-free recreation with inclusive recreation and adaptive programs. Since launching this program, the organization has donated more than 180 floating beach wheelchairs to public beaches and ponds across New England to help individuals with disabilities access the water. Senior Director of Operations for SMILE Mass, Todd Sivan, delivered the beach wheelchair and said the nonprofit has expanded its mission of bringing beach wheelchairs to as many New England communities as possible. For us, it's a big year of giving, but it provides accessibility to so many other places. It speaks loudly about a municipality that makes accessibility part of who they are and what they do. It speaks of what good people you are because you think about people who are less fortunate than yourselves, Sivan said to the group of city officials, Musante Beach staff, the mayor's office, and the Office of Planning and Sustainability. You're going to get goosebumps the first time you see somebody using it and the joy that it brings them. I think this is going to allow you to begin thinking accessible, and it's contagious. Other people are going to want to be like Northampton because you made this such an important part of your programs. Northampton was one of five communities awarded through this round of the program. Musante Beach, in its 36th season, will be home to the wheelchair, which uses large balloon tires so it can be pushed to a companion into the water, by a companion into the water. The armrest floats connected to the chair help users float in the water. Mayor Gina Louise Sciarra was in attendance for the delivery and thanked Moggio and Parks and Recreation Assistant Director Shelby Michna for their effort in securing the grant. We are so grateful to be a recipient of this, so thank you. This means so much to us to be able to provide this kind of access here at Musante, and I love the idea that it is going to light a fire in folks to think about accessibility in different ways in recreation areas, and that this will expand access throughout Northampton and then the region as more people will get excited about projects like this, said Sciarra. SMILE Mass donates approximately 20 beach wheelchairs annually in a mission to make every public beach and pond in New England accessible, according to the organization.
To learn more about the Beach Wheelchair, other programs, or more about Smile Mass's work in general, visit smilemass.org. It's huge that they're promoting accessibility and inclusion. This is something that we

0: 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The material being read is the copyright property of the publications being read. Access to this program is solely for persons who cannot read the original printed version due to a visual impairment or other disability. By continuing to listen, you confirm that you have such a condition.
1: Nonprofit Unity Hearts Foundation and rebranded the event as a festival. People typically see Africa as one place, not as a collection of different countries and cultures, said event coordinator Evelyn Ansa. However, the continent is composed of 54 countries, each with unique aspects of its culture. Patti added, "Our aunties, our uncles, our parents, they wear a rich cloth." Ansa said there will be food from a variety of different African cultures, as well as American food, and include a traditional Ethiopian coffee ceremony. The festival will feature a friendly tasting competition around jollof rice, a common dish in many African countries, which is prepared differently depending on the cultural tradition. In the Jollof Wars contest, versions of the dish from Nigeria, Ghana, Senegal, Sierra Leone, Liberia, and Gambia will compete to be crowned the best. The festival will provide music from Orchestra Moto, a live Congolese band specializing in rumba, soukous, and ndombolo rhythms. Entertainment will include a Ugandan dance ensemble by Afro Diamonds, a Senegambian Konkorang masquerade dance, and an Afro-fusion fashion show. There will also be free face painting, family-friendly activities, cultural games, virtual reality experiences, a raffle, a marketplace, and resource vendors. Additionally, Unity Hearts Foundation is hosting a backpack giveaway while supplies last for students ahead of the start of school. This year, the free festival will run from noon to 7 p.m. at the park, 162 El Paso Street. It is sponsored by the Pioneer Valley Transit Authority, Spark Good, Mass Cultural Council, and Springfield Community Resources. Referring to the region's African diaspora, Ansa said, "We kind of live in tiny little pockets. Because people live in those pockets," she said, "the festival provides a sense of wider belonging for many. It is a time we can come together and share our cultures. It is very important to educate our children in this. We can bring our cultures for them to see," Patti said. Among the cultures represented at the festival are those from Ghana, Senegal, Sierra Leone, Nigeria, Sudan, Somalia, and South Africa. Last year, there were somebodies from Uganda. We didn't even realize there were that many Ugandans in Western Massachusetts, Ansa said. Ansa, who was born in Ghana, but whose siblings were born in the United States, said the festival allows young people to connect with their heritage. It allows them to know their cultures. "I can see how attending the festival year after year, they have pride in their cultures," she said. While children may have grown up hearing stories about their family's culture, it has a different impact when they can taste the food and listen to the music. For a lot of young adults, it is a way to better understand where their culture comes from, Ansa said. "It's so beautiful," Patti said. She said she knows Black Americans who do not identify as African, but who were inspired to take a vacation to an African country after attending the festival. She said she would like to invite everyone in Western Massachusetts to attend the festival, regardless of whether they are of African descent. "Experience different cultures," said Patti. "One community, one love. That's what Unity Hearts Foundation is about, to bring everyone together." And on page 8, another article by Trent Lavakis, Smithsonian American Art Museum exhibit arrives at Smith College, Northampton. An exhibition featuring the work of abstract painter Alma Thomas is making its way to Smith College Museum of Art. From July 24th to January 10th, 2027,

0: The public will have the opportunity to see the work firsthand in one of its final stops on a tour around the country. Composing Color, paintings by Alma Thomas from the Smithsonian American Art Museum, will showcase the abstract painter's style through works exploring themes of space, earth, and music. The exhibit, which will offer a view of Thomas's work from 1959 through 1978, will give people the opportunity to experience Smith College's own painting by Thomas in dialogue with major works from the Smithsonian's collection. In a convergence of institutional collecting and scholarship, Thomas's Morning in the Bowl of Night from 1973, which was acquired by Smith College Museum of Art in 2018, will be presented alongside the Smithsonian's extensive holdings, while Thomas's Untitled from 1966, Watercolor on Paper, will be on loan from Sylvia and Byron Lewis Sr. The Smithsonian American Art Museum connected with Jessica Nickel, Smith College Museum of Art Director and Chief Curator, to inform her of the touring exhibit and see if Smith had interest in hosting. Because Smith College's Museum of Art already has a painting by Thomas in its collection, closely related to the Smithsonian's collection, the collaboration seamlessly moved ahead, according to Nickel. Alma Thomas's innovative spirit and transformative vision feel especially resonant today. We are thrilled to bring Composing Color to SCMA and to showcase our own Thomas holdings within this broader context, offering our community an immersive encounter with an artist who continuously pushed boundaries and embraced the future, said Nickel. We are proud that, much like at SAAM, coming to Smith College Museum of Art to see Thomas's work is free for all visitors. The Smithsonian American Art Museum's collection of Thomas's work is the largest public collection in the world. The museum began acquiring Thomas's art in 1970 and ultimately obtained more than a dozen works while she was alive and 13 more works following her death in 1978. Alma Thomas is one of the most significant artists of the 20th century, and we are fortunate at Smith to play a role in stewarding her work. In bringing this exhibition to Smith, we hope that Thomas's art and her legacy as a painter, public school educator, and community leader will invite our audiences to find inspiration in her paintings and in the many phenomena, places, and ideas that in turn inspired her, said Emma Chubb, Charlotte Fend Ford 83 Curator of Contemporary Art and organizer of the exhibit. Thomas gained recognition for her work in the mid-1960s by creating a painting style characterized by the interplay of pattern and vibrant color. The Washington, D.C.-based artist and teacher was active in the Washington Color School, and her work became acclaimed. Thomas once said, "Art could be anything. It could be behavior as long as it's beautiful." Thomas's palette of bright colors combined with her distinctive brushwork and structured compositions gives her paintings an unmistakable visual energy. Once you become familiar with her work, it is instantly recognizable, said Chubb. Composing Color is organized around Thomas's favored themes of space, earth, and music. Her source of inspiration was nature, whether seen through her kitchen window or from outer space. Thomas's work also showcases how she embraced the technological and social changes of the 20th century, according to organizers of the exhibit. Her artistic evolution from academic painting to abstraction reflected this attitude. Her belief for a new art representing a new era, according to organizers. As her career evolved, Thomas adapted her methods to physical challenges from arthritis, while maintaining her mastery of color, Chubb said. I find that each of Alma Thomas's paintings has real energy, but seeing a whole floor of the museum filled with her work is just incredible. It's like the space hums, said Chubb. I hope visitors will leave with a deeper appreciation for Thomas's singular vision and the breadth of her talents. Her work reflects a fascination with the world's beauty as it is expressed through the natural world, human creativity, and technological innovation. Chubb added that although Smith College has collected American art since 1879, it only acquired its first work by Thomas in 2018. She said the team at Smith College Museum of Art is thrilled to share more of Thomas's unique voice and style with audiences in Massachusetts for free, and as the only New England venue for this exhibition's national tour. Alma Thomas's work rewards close-looking and repeat visits, and we hope visitors will come and spend time with the work. In addition, we have a lot of in-person and online programs connected to the exhibition, from talks by art historians to hands-on art-making activities, said Chubb. More broadly, this exhibition creates opportunities for audiences of all ages to engage with an important American artist whose work brings together color, experimentation, nature, science, and imagination. Creating space for people to spend time with art, make their own connections, and come away seeing something differently is central to what we hope to offer at Smith College Museum of Art. And the Big E partners with local high schools for design contest. West Springfield. The Big E has recruited five local high schools from the Pioneer Valley and tasked their students with designing and executing a creative reimagining of the fair's agricultural mascot, Chick E, reminding the 250th anniversary of the United States independence. The patriotic Chick E statues, which have each been carefully hand-painted by high schoolers, will be on display during the Big E September 18th through October 4th, where fairgoers can vote for their favorite design. Participating high schools include Agawam High School, Holyoke High School, Westfield High School, West Springfield High School, and Pope Francis Preparatory School in Springfield. Fair organizers contacted the heads of each school's art department to coordinate and provide detailed instructions for weatherproofing student designs, a stipend for supplies and expectations given the mission of fair presenter and host site Eastern States Exposition, and the America 250 motif. Agawam High School's Chick E is titled Agawam, Her Story. A total of 18 students contributed to the completion of the statue, which they designed as a visual representation of the women who have, are, and continue to be the foundation of our community, explained Amber Waters, an art teacher, at Agawam High School. This includes farmers, teachers, artists, coaches, veterans, entrepreneurs, students, innovators, and mentors, said Waters. The women of Agawam are always striving to make our community great, and the work of these strong women has created a thread that is woven into the diverse tapestry of our great country. We acknowledge and applaud them as the United States celebrates 250 years. Holyoke High School's painting team consisted of 12 students. Their Chick E Peep was inspired by their city's own history. Holyoke was originally home to the Naugatuck, an Algonquin-speaking people, said Giuseppe Duran, a fine arts teacher at Holyoke High School North. To honor the Native Americans who first lived in our city, Peep's wings are painted with feathers traditionally worn by indigenous peoples, and Peep is depicted as a bald eagle, one of America's most recognized symbols of freedom. Additionally, Pepys' tail is painted to resemble an American flag, painted with broad stripes and white stars. A peace sign shines in the statue's left eye, and fireworks are reflected in the right eye, inspired by the national anthem's mention of the rocket's red glare. The entire design is bursting with symbols of independence to celebrate the courage it took to earn our country's liberation from the British crown. Westfield High School's Karen Kane supervised the creation of their Chick E. Bomber, whose name is a nod to their school mascot, but the design takes the reference a step further. Bomber is painted like a pilot in a display of appreciation for the National Guard that works at Barnes Airport in Westfield. Karen Kane of the school's art department oversaw the four students, Riley Rumplick, Kara Sweeney, James Thompson, and Eric Villafane, who worked diligently to complete their school's statue. West Springfield High School said they had a lot of fun naming their Chick E when students opened the decision to a school-wide vote. The winning name? Ben Chickman. Ben Chickman Franklin, named for one of the country's founding fathers. However, the Democratic feedback did not end with the naming of the statue. The painters and larger art department polled students to find out where their families hailed from. Ben Chickman Franklin was designed to ensure that the more than 20 nationalities represented by the student body each had a place on the statue. Ben Chickman Franklin embodies West Springfield High School's superpower, the many cultures and languages of our school, said Ann Sharon, Fine and Applied Arts Department head at West Springfield High School. His superhero cape was painted by a dedicated crew of more than 20 students from countries like Rwanda, Ireland, Syria, and Kyrgyzstan. Our hope was to make Ben a friendly, welcoming representation of the Big E while celebrating the 250th anniversary of America's founding. Jacqueline Boudreau-Kinsey, art department head at Pope Francis Preparatory School in Springfield, is the point person for their school's Chick E. The statue was designed and started upon by the rising upperclassmen in Boudreau-Kinsey's advanced placement art class at the end of the 2025-26 academic year, and their vision will be executed and expanded upon by the juniors that remain as seniors and additional AP art students at the start of the 26-27 year. The statue is sure to be a shining example of creative collaboration. The statues will be on display in the New England Center, among other creative arts contest entries, throughout the Big E, September 18th through October 4th. Follow on social media at the Big E Fair for more details about how can you cast your vote for your favorite design. Well, that is the end of the reading of the reminder. The Hampshire County, July 30th, 2026 edition. My name is Maureen. 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
1: An article by Michael C. Doolin in the Connecticut Explored magazine is called Connecticut's Sleepy Hollow, and it starts with a quote out of Washington Irving's The Legend of Sleepy Hollow, published in 1819. This sequestered glen has long been known by the name of Sleepy Hollow. A drowsy, dreamy influence seems to hang over the land and to pervade the very atmosphere. The place still continues to under the sway of some witching power that holds a spell over the minds of the good people, causing them to walk in a continual reverie. Sometime after Washington Irving wrote his story about Ichabod Crane and the terror that beset him, Milford, Connecticut, earned a nickname that has been long forgotten, Sleepy Hollow. Exactly when or why this name became associated with Milford is something of a mystery, but there are some interesting connections between the town and the tale. In 1838, Milford resident Edward Lambert wrote in his History of the Colony of New Haven, "The inhabitants of Milford are mostly farmers and retain in eminent degree the manners of the primitive settlers. It being difficult to change long-established habits, they are not celebrated for keeping pace with the improvements of the age. Milford's sleepy reputation became entrenched and was proudly displayed on a banner at a political rally in 1840. 5,000 men descended on Hartford to attend a meeting of the Whig Young Men of Connecticut, 1,000 arriving by train from New Haven. As they paraded from the railroad station accompanied by a marching band, a Milford contingent sported a banner in support of the new presidential nominee. The banner read, 'Old Milford, they call her Sleepy Hollow. She's wide awake for Harrison and reform.' That political banner wasn't the only one to reflect, albeit indirectly, Irving's home territory. William Henry Harrison's opponent was incumbent Martin Van Buren of Kinderhook, New York. Irving had written the legend of Sleepy Hollow while staying as a guest at Lindenwald, Van Buren's estate. The North Haven banner read, 'No, men of Kinderhook, man of Kinderhook, the people will meet you at the polls.' Harrison and his vice presidential running mate John Tyler won the election that year. It was the first national victory for the Whig Party, thanks in part to Milford voters who apparently woke up and supported Tipper Canoe and Tyler too. The enduring sleepy image was reinforced when an article describing Milford appeared in New England Magazine in 1889. I suppose a drowsier, lazier town of its size does not exist in all the land of steady habits. The leisurely Spanish custom of taking siestas in the middle of the day was followed by the people to an extent which is exceptional, and which would shock the overworked citizens of the great American cities. The reader must not understand siesta to be synonymous with nap. The Milford siesta is simply a time set apart systematically for rest and seclusion during the heat of the day. Milford's sleepy reputation and Washington Irving's Sleepy Hollow share some intriguing links. The well-known tale tells the story of Ichabod Crane, a schoolmaster living in the Hudson Valley, and his encounter with the headless horseman of Sleepy Hollow. In his story, Irving wrote that Crane had moved to Sleepy Hollow from Connecticut. In this by-place of nature, there abode in a remote period of American history, that is to say some 30 years since, a worthy wight of the name of Ichabod Crane, who sojourned, or as he expressed it, tarried in Sleepy Hollow, for the purpose of instructing the children of the vicinity. He was a native of Connecticut, a state which supplies the Union with pioneers for the mind as well as for the forest, and sends forth yearly its legions of frontier woodsmen and country schoolmasters. Washington Irving apparently patterned the worthy white Ichabod Crane after his close friend Jesse Merwin, a schoolmaster who lived in the town of Kinderhook, New York. Just who was this Jesse Merwin? Well, the historical record renders confusing, conflicting information. One genealogy indicates a Jesse Merwin was born in Durham, Connecticut, while another lists him as having been born in Milford. Both list the same birth date of August 25, 1784. Yet, the vital records for neither Durham nor Milford list a Jesse Merwin born in that year. The Milford records list a Jesse Merwin as being born December 23, 1782. An 1898 article in the New York Times offers another view. The author, Harold Van Standvoord of Kinderhook, New York, was writing about whether Sleepy Hollow was really in Tarleton or Kinderhook. He lived in Kinderhook and knew one of Jesse Merwin's sons, who shared with him his version of the family history. He wrote, referring to Merwin as Ichabod Crane, "I have taken great pains to look up the Merwin genealogy, and through the courtesy of a son of Ichabod Crane, still living here, and highly esteemed for his uprightness of character, have had access to a printed record tracing back the family of English and Welsh extraction on American soil to 1645, when the original immigrant became owner of a large tract of land lying mostly in the town of Milford, Connecticut. Descendants of Ichabod asseverate that after migrating from Milford, Connecticut, he lived continuously in Kinderhook. The exact date Merwin moved to Kinderhook is uncertain, but in 1808, schoolmaster Jesse Merwin is found living there, married to Jane Van Dyke, with whom he eventually had 10, possibly 11 children. At least two letters appear to document the Irving-Merwin relationship. An 1851 missive from Irving to Merwin is a folksy reminiscence about their lives in Kinderhook. Your letter was indeed most welcome, calling up as it did the recollections of pleasant days passed together in times long since. You told me the old schoolhouse is torn down and a new one built in its place. I'm sorry for it. You should have liked to see the old schoolhouse once more, where after my morning's literary task was over, I used to come and wait for you occasionally until school was dismissed. A second letter notes that Merwin was the inspiration for Ichabod Crane. Former President Martin Van Buren wrote a letter of introduction for Merwin in 1846 when he journeyed to New York City for his Methodist church. This is to certify that I have known J. Merwin, Esquire of Kinderhook, for about 3 decades of a century, and believe him to be a man of honor and integrity, and that he is the same person celebrated in the writings of the Honorable Washington Irving under the character of Ichabod Crane in his famous Legend of Sleepy Hollow. Signed, Martin Van Buren. Whether Milford's old moniker, Sleepy Hollow, can be directly traced to the Irving-Merwin friendship, or was simply a nickname bestowed on a quiet rural community based on the popularity of the story, may never be known with certainty. However, it is likely that the Milford Merwins kept track of their relative in Kinderhook and his friendship with Irving. The Merwin family, or perhaps Washington Irving himself, may have bestowed the name Sleepy Hollow on Milford because the real Ichabod Crane was born and raised there. What is known for certain is that the lazy, sleepy reputation of a town, unwilling to change, has been lost, for many good reasons, with the passage of time. Michael Dooling, the author of this article, is also the author of 2 books on Milford, an historical count, and one true crime work called Clueless in New England.
2: Hi, I'm Don DiFiorentino. I am a 5-year retiree from the Springfield school systems. Now I spend my time singing, both in my church and in some small groups, and having fun in my life. 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
3: Hello, everyone. This is Jane Barish, and today I'm reading feel-good articles from the July 27th, 2026 issue of Women's World magazine. The first article will be part one of the solve-it-yourself mystery. Listen carefully and try to match wits with our detectives. I'll be reading the solution at the end of our recording. Okay, here we go. This one is called The Nuts and Bolts of Murder. Detective Ed Carvel, along with his partner Annie McBride, pulled up to the curb in front of Campbell's Brothers Hardware. Minutes earlier, employee Reed Willis called 911 to report finding Jack Campbell lying on the floor with lethal head wounds. "I can't believe this," Annie declared. "The Campbell family store had been here for generations, and it's been doing even better since Jack and Ted took over." "I know," Ed replied. "Let's see what Mr. Willis has to say." Once inside the store, they were met by the 911 caller. About 60 years old, with a heavy-set build, he appeared distraught. "It was murder, pure and simple," he blurted out. "It wasn't robbery. Nothing was stolen." The detectives surveyed the scene. They estimated the murder had been committed hours earlier based on the condition of the body. There were no signs of struggle and no weapon was found. "I think the killer hid before closing last night," Reed said. "There are plenty of places in a store this size. Jack always comes in very early to get the cash ready for deposit." "The killer must have snuck up, killed him, took the murder weapon, probably a hammer, and left out the back door, which was left partially open, as you saw." "You seem to have an unusually detailed idea of how the murder was committed," observed Ed dryly. Ignoring the remark, Reed said, "You should question Dexter Holmes. He's a builder who wanted to buy the Campbell property for a shopping center. He can't build without it, but they refused to sell. Back at the station, the detectives did exactly that. Mr. Holmes, your name came up during our investigation of Mr. Campbell's murder, Annie said. Do you have anything to say? Holmes shook his head. Well, building the center was a pipe dream. I had no reason to kill Jack. Question Reed again. He's always wanted to own the store and had the opportunity. The detectives quickly exchanged looks. Our next article is from the My Guardian Angel section, and it's called One Miraculous Recovery by Dr. Mimosa B. Foster. Several years ago, my day began as normal until I stepped out of bed and fell to the floor. My daughter heard me fall, and she immediately came to my side to ask what was wrong. I could hear my daughter speak, but I was unable to respond. When I arrived at the hospital emergency room, they informed my daughter that I was having a stroke. The staff provided my daughter with paperwork and told her the odds were slim that I would make a full recovery. Needless to say, it was a scary and uncertain time for us. In the ER, I recall being awake and hearing the medical team ask me several questions. I laughed as I reflected on how loudly they peppered me with questions. They thought I could not hear them. In reality, I simply could not respond. I prayed for God to give the doctor or nurses wisdom on how to help me. After my brain surgery, I greeted my family by speaking to them. They were all shocked and grateful for my full recovery. The next day, I was released from the hospital and returned home. When I reflect on the incident, I can say it was a miracle that the ambulance took me to the hospital it did. I believe God prepared the doctor there to take care of me. The doctor later told me that as soon as he removed the blood clot from my brain, I began speaking to everyone. Tests after the surgery showed no sign that I'd even had a stroke. God took care of me, guided the doctor's hands, and answered my prayer for a miracle. Our next piece is from the Circle of Kindness section, and it's called A Welcome Surprise, and it was distributed here by Joan Tabor. As I walked from my car to the library, it was drizzling lightly, so I decided not to take my umbrella. A minute later, the rain started coming down harder, and I began to get soaked. Then, to my surprise, it suddenly stopped raining on me. When I looked up, I saw that a kind young woman had shared her umbrella with me, keeping me dry and lifting my spirits. Thankfully, the rain stopped by the time I left the library. She was sunshine in my day. Our next article is from the Power of Love section. It was written by Kelly B. Gormley, and it headlines like this. They create miracles for grieving parents. After losing their newborn son, a Pennsylvania couple transformed heartbreak into hope, creating a nonprofit that helps mourning families spend extra time with babies they never expected to lose. Finally, Nicole Dice squealed when the pregnancy test came out positive. She and her husband, Bill, had been trying for 3 years. But about 5 months in, an ultrasound showed something that shattered their world. The little one in Nicole's belly had an awful, fatal form of dwarfism called thanatophoric dysplasia. The doctors expected that the baby wouldn't live. The Uniontown, Pennsylvania couple cried the whole way home from the doctor's office. As people of faith, they placed the life of their baby, whom they named Daniel, in God's hands. Please, God, we need a miracle for our sweet baby, the couple prayed. For the duration of the pregnancy, the family prayed for Daniel and talked and sang to him in the womb. Daniel, who had an enlarged forehead from fluid in his brain, survived to be born. but he only lived for 89 minutes, all of which he spent in his grieving parents' arms. Then, something miraculous happened. Daniel's body was somehow preserved for 3.5 days after death without cooling, allowing his parents to stay in a hospital room with their baby, which gave family and friends a chance to love on him and say their goodbyes. Usually, babies who are stillborn or die soon after birth are quickly taken from their parents. Knowing that miracles like this are rare, Bill and Nicole looked at each other and said, "How can we help other parents get this precious quality time?" Right after Daniel passed, Nicole began researching products and services that could help parents in the same situation. She learned about cuddle cots, which are cooling pads that allow parents to spend extra time with their babies that have passed. The price of a cuddle cot starts around $3,000, but Nicole knew that they could be godsends to grief-stricken parents. She did fundraising to purchase a cuddle cot for Uniontown Hospital, where Daniel was born, and planned just to gift to that hospital. But not long after, they received a generous donation that inspired them to continue expanding the product. In 2016, they made their project an official nonprofit called Loving Daniel, lovingdaniel.org. More than a decade has passed since Daniel was born in November 2015, and the Dices went on to have two healthy children, Manny, 9, and Anna Rose, a toddler. Since then, Loving Daniel has donated 13 devices to 12 different hospitals in Pennsylvania and West Virginia. Loving Daniel maintains the equipment and donates replacement parts to the hospitals when needed. The Dices personally reach out to parents who have lost babies so that they know they are not alone. Karen Lessman, the labor and delivery nurse who was there for Daniel's birth, says that unforgettable day changed her life. "I've never seen anything like it before, and I've never seen anything like it since," Karen says. As for Nicole, she knows every moment parents have with their baby is precious. "I feel that God gave us that time with Daniel so that we would know the value of it and give it to others," Nicole says. "We try to turn our grief into something good." Our next article is from the Everyday Hero section, and it's written by Bill Holton, and it headlines like this: "He helps cancer patients feel beautiful again." Pam Westers turned a salon into a meaningful mission that has provided pampering to more than 8,000 women. When Pam Westers took over Profile, the Comstock Park, Michigan salon, where she has worked for 35 years, the salon coordinator approached Pam with an idea. "I heard about a salon in New York that helps women in cancer treatment feel beautiful," she explained, and wondered, "Could we do something like that here?" Pam loved the idea, but she didn't know if she had the finances to pull it off. Until one day, a salon regular came in and handed Pam a check for $10,000 from her mother's estate. "She loved your idea and wanted you to have this," the woman told Pam. Inspired, Pam decided to move forward with the plan. "Beautiful You by Profile," read the brochures Pam created, and set out in local oncology centers, inviting women in treatment to come in for hairstyling, manicures, and pedicures, all free of charge. Between the pamphlets and word of mouth, hundreds of women were soon making appointments. The salon staff joined Pam when she closed the shop the second Monday of every month for Beautiful You sessions, and cosmetologists from other local salons began volunteering. Pam immediately noticed the women would leave their sessions more lighthearted. Catherine Youngquist was beginning radiation treatments for breast cancer when she and her husband Mark spotted a Beautiful You pamphlet in the doctor's waiting room. At first, she was reluctant, but one day, Mark said gently, "Maybe we should stop in and look around." The instant Catherine stepped through the door, she felt at home. "My hair's gotten so thin it makes me feel self-conscious," Catherine told Pam. Pam combed and clipped, and with her decades of styling expertise, she shaped a shorter hairstyle that made Catherine beam with joy. Catherine returned every month for a full year of pampering. She beat her cancer, but she wasn't ready to leave Beautiful You. Instead, she became a volunteer greeter. Over the past dozen years, Beautiful You by Profile, beautifulyoubyprofile.org, has brightened the lives of more than 8,000 women from as far as 50 miles away. Pam has also established 7 branch Beautiful You by Profile salons inside medical centers where women can go for hair and spa treatments before and after chemo or radiation. "If you feel better about yourself, you're going to feel stronger in treatment," Pam says. "We're so very grateful for the chance to bring joy to these women." All right, now let's return to the solve-it-yourself mystery. Let's see if you were able to solve it yourself. Annie never mentioned which brother had been killed. Only the killer, Dexter Holmes, would have known. He was determined to own the Campbell property. At 60 and ready for retirement, Reed had no interest in ownership. And that's it for this recording of the Feel Good articles from Women's World Magazine, July 27th, 2026 issue. I'm Jane Barish. Thank you for listening to Valley Eye Radio.
4: Hi, I'm Linda. I'll be reading a magazine article from Reader's Digest magazine, March-April 2025 issue, My Lucky Day, 6 Tales of Good Fortune Sure to Make You Smile, by Carolyn Fanning and Andy Simmons. Perfect timing. Tuan Pham was feeling pretty good about himself as he approached the 12-mile mark of the Long Beach Half Marathon in Southern California. The run on October 15, 2023, was the 47-year-old's 7th such event, and he couldn't wait to celebrate at the finish line with his teenage son, who had raced ahead. Pham took another step or two, and that was the last thing he remembers. He can't recall staggering or falling face first to the ground, where he lay motionless as runners skirted him. He had no pulse, nor was he breathing. 3 blocked arteries had conspired to do him in. He was clinically dead. If he didn't get help soon, he'd be officially dead. The American Heart Association says the odds of surviving a cardiac arrest outside of a hospital are less than 12%. Pham's only chance of survival was if someone, say, a cardiologist, happened to pass by. Well, just as Pham hit the ground, Ryan Chu, a cardiothoracic surgeon from Memorial Care Long Beach Medical Center, was leaving a restaurant a few feet away. Dr. Chu immediately recognized what was happening. He ran to Pham's side and began chest compressions. He enlisted the help of a bystander who took over on compressions while Dr. Chu called his hospital and told them to prepare an operating room and gather a surgical team stat. They had an emergency on their hands. Minutes later, an ambulance arrived. Medics scooped up Pham and sped him away to the hospital with Dr. Chu following in his own car. The triple bypass surgery that Dr. Chu performed was a success, and Pham is alive and well enough to return to the route of the Long Beach Half Marathon and pick up where he left off. "I'm that guy," he told the Long Beach Post. "I'm going back and finishing the last 2 miles." Pham likely wouldn't have had that opportunity if Providence hadn't stepped in. After brunch, Chu's friend asked him to linger a few minutes so they could take in the ocean view. If Chu had left the restaurant when he'd intended, he would never have witnessed Pham falling. "I can't believe the one guy, the first guy to see me fall, to show up and give me help, was a cardiac surgeon, Pham told the Post. What are the odds? Wrong number, right man. Brenda Rivera of Augusta, Georgia, was reading the New International version of the Bible when Philippians 2:3 caught her eye. The verse was more than a beautiful sentiment. It was a guide to life that she could relate to. She grabbed her phone and typed in the words to text to a friend. Before she could finish, work intruded and she put her phone aside. She wouldn't get around to pushing send until later that evening. In Dayton, Ohio, some 700 miles away, Isaiah Stearns was frustrated. He had just bought a cell phone with a new plan. He got home, only to learn that the number didn't work. He rushed out the door, drove back to the store, and got a phone with a number that actually worked. 30 minutes after returning home, he received his first text. It read, "Do nothing out of selfish ambition or vain conceit. Rather, in humility, value others above yourselves." It made him smile. He tapped back, "Amen to that." And then he added, "Who is this?" In a mistake that would change both their lives, Rivera had meant to send the text to a friend whose number now belonged to Stearns. She sent back an apology. He responded, "We've never met, but by the looks of your text, I can see that you love God. That's awesome." Then he wondered if they could talk on the phone. So they were talking every day, and a budding friendship blossomed into love. But the two had yet to meet in person. Rivera's mother, who coincidentally lived near Stearns in Ohio, offered to meet him first and report back. Over dinner, the two laughed and chatted. He shared his backstory, and she answered his questions about her daughter. On a scale of 1 to 10, what is he? Rivera asked when she and her mother caught up by phone, according to the Today Show. An 11. Her mother shouted, "You're going to marry this guy." And she did. 4 months after that mistaken text in 2009, Rivera and Stearns were engaged, and in 2010 they were married. They now have 6 children together. So if Rivera hadn't been suddenly swamped with work, if the phone company hadn't made a mistake, if Stearns hadn't quickly fixed the mistake, they would never have known that the other existed. And if Rivera's mother hadn't happened to live close enough to Isaiah for her to size him up in person, Brenda may never have had the courage to meet him. Rivera, now Brenda Rivera Stearns, told England's Mirror that when people learn how they met and all the happenstance that went into it, they're always so surprised. They think we should be in a Hallmark movie. The best seat in the house. As 18,000-plus hockey fans filed into Climate Pledge Arena for the Seattle Kraken's first-ever home game in October 2022, Brian Hamilton, the assistant equipment manager for the visiting Vancouver Canucks, lay out the team's hockey sticks, masks, and bottled water. As he did so, he didn't notice the woman, Nadia Pavlovsky, who took the seat directly behind him. Nor did she pay much attention to him. That would change soon enough. Halfway through the action, Papavicki's eyes locked into something peculiar on the man sitting with the Canucks players. Through the arena glass, she spotted an ugly-looking mole on the back of Hamilton's neck, reddish and raised with an irregular border. She had seen plenty like it as a hospital volunteer and soon-to-be medical student. It was a cancerous melanoma. She was sure of it. What she wasn't sure of was how to approach Hamilton. "It's so uncomfortable to have something on your body pointed out," she told the Seattle Times. But she knew she had to say something. As Hamilton lingered near the ice between periods, Pavlovsky, decked in Kraken gear, rapped on the glass, typed a message on her phone, and held the screen against the barrier. "The mole on the back of your neck looks like it might be cancerous. You might want to go see a doctor." Hamilton glanced at the brightly lit message for only a second. "That's weird," he thought, walking away. He uneasily rubbed the back of his neck. A few days later, he visited the Canucks doctor, who agreed that the mole looked alarming and ordered a biopsy. It came back positive, a stage 2 malignant melanoma, life-threatening if left unattended. Hamilton had the cancerous mole removed, and his prognosis is excellent. She took me out of a slow fire, says Hamilton. The words out of the doctor's mouth were, if I ignored that for 4 to 5 years, I wouldn't be here. The two connected at the next Canucks Kraken matchup, where Hamilton was able to thank his guardian angel in person and tell her that this mom loves her. No thanks were necessary, Papa Vicky told The Athletic. It was just one moment in our lives where we crossed paths at the right time. Finding Mom. Sue Cleaver never thought she'd meet her birth mother. Cleaver, an actress known for her 20-year run on the British soap opera Coronation Street, had been adopted as a newborn into a family that loved her and that she loved back. All she knew about her adoption was her birth mother's name, Leslie Sizer Grieve, and that she was born in North London. She didn't need to know any more, but she still sometimes struggled with her identity. It was hard never seeing myself in another person, Cleaver wrote in her memoir, A Work in Progress. All that changed when she was in her early 20s. As a young actress, Cleaver landed a role in a production of Oedipus Rex. A castmate, Michael N. Harbour, couldn't take his eyes off her. My God, he said to a stage manager, she's the spitting image of my wife when I met her. The two actors got to talking at a cast dinner party and hit it off. I was completely obsessed with him and fascinated by his family. I wasn't sure why, Cleaver writes. Harbour asked Cleaver where she was from. North London, she told him, a little town called Barnet. Then, an eyebrow raised, he asked her birthday. September 2nd, 1963, she responded. Harbour had to take a deep breath. Cleaver's story matched. He was convinced that of his wife, Leslie Sizer Grieve. As a teenager, Grieve had put her newborn daughter, whom she'd named Claire, up for adoption. 5 years later, she married Harbour, and they had two daughters together. After speaking with his wife, Harbour visited Cleaver's apartment to share the news. At first, she was skeptical. Armed with the knowledge of her mother's unusual middle name, she decided to quiz Harbour. Your name is Claire Grieve. Your mother is Leslie Sizer Grieve, he correctly answered. Cleaver was overwhelmed. She was also thrilled. She allowed Harbour to arrange for birth mother and daughter to meet at a hotel. When Grieve opened the door, both stepped forward and hugged without saying a word. Neither of us knew quite how to deal with it. It was like falling in love, says Cleaver. Coincidences with co-stars didn't stop with Harbour. Helen Wirth, also on Coronation Street, is godmother to Cleaver's half-sister and a longtime friend of Grieve's. She's dropped things into conversation, such as, you were so like Leslie in that last scene, Cleaver says. Surviving a flood and finding love. Getting caught in a flood is no one's idea of a lucky day, unless you're Justin and Jessica Walker. It was August 2004. Jessica, then a Virginia Commonwealth University student, was waiting outside the campus gym, her ride home nowhere to be seen. Justin walked out and offered a ride and shelter from the increasing downpour, a remnant of Tropical Storm Gaston, which was wreaking havoc in Richmond, Virginia. She recognized him from orientation a few days before. I was like, okay, maybe he's hitting on me, Jessica later told WTVR, but it was raining buckets, so she accepted. Buckets turned to barrels as Justin, new to Richmond, made a wrong turn onto Main Street, landing the two in bumper-to-bumper traffic, crippled by rising flood waters and abandoned cars. Just when the two thought their luck couldn't get worse, a wave crested over Justin's car, flooding the engine and sending rainwater through the air vents. Suddenly, the water was up to their laps and rising. It was time to move. Justin grabbed her door handle and, in one fell swoop, opened Jessica's door and shoved her out of the car. Battling rushing water and debris, the two made it to the steps of a nearby train station. They spent the next few hours helping others to safety inside the station until Amtrak sent a train to carry the stranded to higher ground. Shivering in wet clothes, sharing a measly half sandwich and a beer, Justin and Jessica's connection crackled. I'm one of those people who needs a sign, and I thought, daggone, If God isn't giving me a sign right now, I'm a fool, says Jessica, and I knew this is the man I'm going to marry. If Justin hadn't made a wrong turn, the two likely would have skirted the flood and may never have spoken again. Instead, 4 years later, Justin and Jessica were married. I lost a car but gained a wife, says Justin. The lottery. Games of chance are by their very nature all about luck. As these two stories show, sometimes an extra dose of good fortune is required. A few years ago, LaKedra Edwards was inside a Vaughn supermarket in Tarzana, California, depositing it $40 into a lottery vending machine to buy four tickets for $10 each. As she was about to hit the button, a man walking by bumped her arm, causing Edwards to punch the wrong button and buy a $30 scratch-off ticket, far pricier than what she liked to play. Frustrated, she left the store, climbed into her car, and examined her ticket. She had 10 numbers and 35 squares to scratch off. Each number that matched a square would pay her a sum of money ranging from $10 to $10 million. She pulled a coin out of her purse and scratched at the first box. No match. Then another box. Nothing. She kept scratching away, her hopes dimming with each clunker. And then there was a match. She stopped scratching and took a deep breath. She placed the ticket on her lap and drove home, stealing glances at the ticket. I almost crashed, she later told the lottery officials. I just kept thinking, this can't be right. That bump from the rude guy may well have been the most profitable accidental collision ever. The ticket she hadn't wanted was a winner, a big winner, as in $10 million. In another twist of lottery fate, Jerry Hicks was walking into a Speedway convenience store in Banner Elk, North Carolina, last October, when he spotted a $20 bill in the parking lot. Bad luck for someone else turned into a lucky break for Hicks. He decided to use this windfall to buy a lottery ticket. He sought one he'd played before, but the store didn't sell it. He settled for another, adding $5 to his new $20 bill to buy a $25 Extreme Cash scratch-off ticket. In an instant, the $20 he'd found had turned into $1 million. A master carpenter, Hicks said he planned to use his winnings to retire and help his children. But first, he laughingly told lottery officials, "We're going to Golden Corral and eat everything they've got."
5: Good day, Valley Eye Radio listeners. This is Barbara, and today I'll be reading The Good Life from Life Path. This article was published on July 14, 2026. 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Many people have heard of the SHINE program, but do not know the extent of services we provide or the training involved in becoming a certified SHINE counselor. LifePath SHINE program provides unbiased Medicare insurance information, counseling, and assistance at no cost. SHINE counselors do not sign beneficiaries up for Medicare Parts A, hospital insurance, and B, Medicare insurance, as that is done through Social Security offices. However, the SHINE team can assist with comparing Medicare Supplement Advantage and prescription plans. We strive to provide beneficiaries with the information needed to make an informed decision about their insurance plans. In addition, the SHINE team explores ways to save money with public benefits, such as Medicare Savings Program, known as MSP. You can qualify for the MSP program based on income. If you qualify, it will provide payment of Medicare A and B premiums, extra help, and health safety net. If you qualify for the Qualified Medicare Beneficiary, QMB level, Medicare providers aren't allowed to bill you for services that Medicare covers, such as deductibles, copays, and coinsurance. Why do people choose to become a SHINE counselor, you might ask? 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Sometimes it's because they want to help individuals navigate a complex Medicare system. or the SHINE volunteer may have received SHINE counseling themselves, and after receiving the benefits of support with a SHINE counselor, they're inspired to volunteer to provide this much-needed service to others. Beverly McLeod joined LifePath SHINE program in 2024 and is currently volunteering at the Orange Council of Aging Senior Center. She shared, "After retirement, I realized something was missing. I happened to see a LifePath article in the Greenfield Recorder that spoke specifically about SHINE counseling and felt an instant interest. I could fill an important role in my community."

0: 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The material being read is the copyright property of the publications being read. Access to this program is solely for persons who cannot read the original printed version due to a visual impairment or other disability. By continuing to listen, you confirm that you have such a condition.
1: 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Here is another comment from our Orange Bay Shine volunteer, Beverly. Shine counselors are here to provide information about what type of Medicare plans are available and to help people understand the difference between types of plans so they can make good choices about what type of care that will work best for them. As we age and things change for us medically and financially, Shine counselors assist with that process, especially during the open enrollment period. Teddy Duquette, the outreach coordinator and Shine counselor at the Senior Center for Asheville, Buckland, and Shelburne, shared, "I love the amount of money I helped people save in a short time. 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Keep an eye on the mail. In September, you will receive your annual notice of change letter with changes for your Medicare prescription drug or Advantage plan insurance coverage for the upcoming year. The letter you receive in the mail is important as it will provide updated pricing for the following year and any changes to covered benefits. MassHealth also sends periodic notifications that are important to review. These can contain coverage change notices if you have a change in circumstances that affect your eligibility, as well as recertification notices that require a new application to be completed in order to requalify benefits. Failing to complete the recommended steps could result in loss of coverage. If this occurs, we are very limited in what help we can provide, so it's best to stay current with these tasks. 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

0: 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As always, thanks for tuning in to Valley Eye Radio. Until the next time.
1: Good day, this is Richard Cino with Valley Eye Radio, reading the column Social Security Matters, written by Russell Glore and published in the July 23rd Turley Publications. This week's question: can my spouse file at age 63 and then get half of my Social Security benefit when I later claim? Dear Rusty, my spouse is 63 and I'm 65. I'm planning to take my Social Security benefits at age 70. Can my lower-earning spouse take his own benefits now, and then when I take my full benefits at age 70, can he then file for half of mine instead of the lower benefit he is getting because he claimed at age 63? Signed, higher-earning spouse. Yes, your lower-earning spouse can take his benefits based on his personal lifetime earnings record at any time, for example, age 63. And when you later claim your own Social Security at age 70, your spouse will be evaluated to determine whether he is eligible for a spousal boost based on your own Social Security record. But to be sure, you are clear, if you claim at age 70, your spouse will not get half of your age 70 benefit amount. Spousal benefits are always determined by comparing each partner's full retirement age entitlement, and if your spouse's full retirement age entitlement is less than half of your FRA entitlement, then your spouse will get a spousal boost to bring his monthly Social Security payment up to what he is entitled to as your spouse. The amount of the spousal boost would be the difference between his FRA entitlement and half of your full retirement entitlement, which would be added to his own age 63 Social Security amount. And that means that his total benefit amount would be less than half of your age 70 amount, less also than half of your full retirement age, because he claimed at age 63. One caution for your spouse to be aware of: if he is still working and claims at age 63, he'll be subject to Social Security's annual earnings test, which limits how much he can make before Social Security takes away some benefits. Remember, the earnings limit for 2026 is $24,480. This changes annually, and if that is exceeded, Social Security will take back $1 of every benefit for every two over the limit. For your information, Social Security will take back by withholding future benefit payments, so he will not get his benefits for some months if he exceeds the annual earnings limit. And if his annual earning limit is higher significantly, your spouse could even temporarily lose his benefits until he reaches his full retirement age. The only way your spouse can avoid both the reduced personal benefit and the annual earnings test limitation is just to wait to his own full retirement age to claim Social Security. However, if he's not working full-time and needs that Social Security money sooner, then claiming at age 63 may be a good choice. In any case, he will not get half of your age 70 amount. He'll get half of your full retirement age amount. Well, this column was presented by the Association of Mature Citizens Foundation and its staff, who are not affiliated with or endorsed by the Social Security Administration or any other governmental entity. This article is intended for informational purposes only and does not represent legal or financial guidance. It just represents the opinions and interpretations of the Association of Mature Citizens Foundation staff, who are trained and accredited by the National Social Security Association. This column, Social Security Matters, written by Russell Glore, was presented to you by Valley Eye Radio and published in the July 23, 2026 Turley Publications. Thank you for the privilege of your time, and keep those questions coming. Good day. This is Richard Cino with Valley Eye Radio, reading the column In the Garden, written by Roberta McQuaid and published in the July 23, 2026 Turley Publications. This week's column, Washing the Elephant. The name Paul Rogers may ring a bell with some of my readers. Paul was a dear friend of mine and a mentor and accomplished horticulturist who had amazing influence at Old Sturbridge Village, especially early on in my tenure. He operated Stonehenge Gardens with his wife Barbin Charlton, and for many decades wrote a regular column for the Worcester Telegram and Gazette. Paul also had a radio show, a weekly gardening Q&A on WTAG. That's a regional radio station. It was with his coaxing that I applied for and got this gig as the garden lady for Turley Publications over 20 years ago. He was very well known throughout Central Mass, the Boston area, and beyond. Once I was in Bath, Maine, and to my disbelief, someone mentioned that they knew Paul Rogers when I was shopping in a kitchen store, of all places. But alas, I digress. Paul and I would meet every other week at the village unless he was traveling on some horticultural odyssey. Many times he and I would chat before we took our walks around campus to assess my garden beds. I learned all about his trips in great detail, and he got to know me pretty well. He always knew when I was just feeling down in the dumps. During those periods, he would say, "You just gotta wash the elephant." At first, this made little sense to me, but after a bit, I understood when you are not feeling like yourself, you have to tackle a project, a big elephant-like project, and afterwards, you're just gonna feel better. Of course, his projects were, and mine are, typically garden-related. So this weekend, I tackled the iris and rose bed, or shall I say the iris, rose, and violet bed. The violets were unwelcome guests in the rose-iris garden, as were the borers, but we'll get to that in a minute. You see, I inherited a beautiful patch of garden blue-purpled roses, when we moved to the house. For years it bloomed effortlessly. I divided it once a few years back, and it was nice for a while. But this year blooms were sparse, and rose suckers began to show up everywhere within the garden. Violet foliage crowded out the vertical spear-shaped iris leaves. How was I to tame this mess and to do it in the most efficient way possible? My approach may seem unconventional, but if I didn't do it this way, I might still be outside squatting in that garden. I took out the lawnmower and adjusted the height to the tallest I could, 6 inches. Then I mowed the garden. After that, I got into the bed with a hand trowel and one scoop at a time dug up the bed. It was easier than I thought because the irises were in worse shape than I thought. They came up easily because they were weakened by a bad iris borer infestation. I'd never seen anything like it. As I unearthed the rhizomes, I smelled the rot before I found my first borer. To say it was gross was an understatement. Each rhizome was lifted, inspected, and cut back to a healthy tissue. 2-inch-long borers were collected in a yogurt container for the chickens. They ranged in color from light pink to deep mahogany. To think I've been gardening for so long and never seen one before. The violet rhizomes were also dug up and discarded, as were the unwanted rose runners and suckers. Thinning out the apothecary rose will certainly help to dissuade powdery mildew from taking hold next year. This year it was pretty bad. Meanwhile, the irises were moved to a holding bed, also known as the veggie garden. While I solarized the area they came from to kill off any violet seeds, I hope they're notorious at self-seeding. That's what they are. I realize I took this project on a bit later in the season than I should have. My irises may not bloom till next year's, but it was now or never. So now you have my washing the elephant story, and now you know a little more about this amazing man, Rogers, who I miss so much and think of often, especially when I'm in the garden. This column, In the Garden, was written by Roberta McQuaid, who graduated from the Stockbridge School of Agriculture at UMass. Now for 34 years, she's held the position of staff horticulturist at Old Sturbridge Village. This column was published in the July 23rd, 2026 Turley Publications and brought to you by Valley Eye Radio. Thank you again for the privilege of your time, and keep on gardening.
2: Hi, I'm Linda. I'll be reading a magazine article from Prevention Magazine, July 2026 issue. It started with an electric shock to my side. I sorely regret that I didn't do the one thing that likely would have saved me months of agony by Leslie Hazel. In October 2020, when people started gathering outside again, my husband and I were excited to celebrate our daughter's 10th birthday with a small party in a local park after so much upheaval during the past 6 months, including his having been hospitalized with COVID. We decided to keep it simple. Still, I was stressed out as I ferried a 3-layer cake from the car to the picnic table. Had I brought enough food? Would it rain? Despite my anxieties, the party went smoothly, but as we were packing up, I felt such a strong electric-like shock on my left side near my waist that I almost lost my balance. I thought I might have been stung by a wasp. It lasted only a few seconds, though, so I put it out of my mind. But later that evening, the stinging returned in the exact same spot. It was hard to describe the sensation to my husband. The best I could do was to say it was as if the sound of a patio bug zapper were a feeling. It was so strong that I was breathing in little gasps. I lifted my shirt in front of the mirror, but my skin looked normal, so I took some ibuprofen and went to bed early. The next morning on Sunday, I was in so much pain that I stayed in bed, hugging my knees to my chest. It hurt inside like an ache, but also outside like a burn. I'd never heard of pain that felt like this. I had no idea what was wrong with me. A nasty spreading rash. That evening, a large raised red patch appeared running from my left side halfway around my back. The rash was thick, reminding me of the skin on a burn victim I had once met through my work as a journalist. A Google search yielded an illustration of a woman with a similar rash stretching from her stomach to her back and across her shoulder blades under the words, shingles symptoms. Ugh, I knew about shingles. A friend had gotten it on her face, and I knew there was a vaccine recommended at age 50, but I had turned 50 only 4 months earlier and hadn't yet scheduled my shot. The next morning, I broke out in a sweat as the pain came in waves, scalding pain that was maybe a 6 on a pain scale would skyrocket to a 9 as it suddenly felt as if barbed wire were ripping through my skin. I went to a nearby urgent care clinic where the doctor confirmed that I had shingles, prescribed the antiviral medication acyclovir, and said I'd likely be better in 3 weeks. I could push through 3 weeks of pain, I thought, all the way home as I mentally kicked myself for not having gotten the vaccine as soon as I was eligible for it. As I read more about shingles, I learned that stress could weaken the immune system, making people more susceptible to the virus. My husband's near-death COVID experience 6 months earlier still sometimes haunted me late at night. The doctors had been helpless as his lungs had filled up with what looked like glass shards on the x-rays. He had been in the hospital for a week and returned home very weak, looking far older than his 45 years. It had taken him another month to recover at home. I suspected that my stress from that experience was still lurking beneath the surface and might have contributed to my shingles outbreak. 3 weeks later, the rash had stopped spreading, but I was still having the burning, skin-ripping nerve pain. It was so bad that I struggled to concentrate at work, and at night I slept in an awkward, hunched position to avoid having my left side rub against the sheets. Sometimes I would bolt awake as though I had been stung by a giant wasp. I saw my general practitioner, who refilled my acyclovir prescription, explaining that sometimes shingles cases could last 5 or 6 weeks. The next few weeks were rough. Exercise was off the agenda as sweating and fabric rubbing against my skin were too painful even during a brisk walk. My boss, who witnessed my frequent pain grimaces and sudden no-camera Zoom moves, suggested that I take a medical leave, but I declined. I knew that without work to distract me from the pain, I might lose my mind. More weeks went by without any relief, and my doctor eventually sent me to see a neurologist. Pain by another name. The neurologist told me that shingles pain that lasted 3 months or longer was called prostherpetic neuralgia. and that it usually meant the shingles virus had damaged nerve fibers. So there's bad news and good news, he said. The bad news, this could last 9 months. The good news, I'd had it for 3 months already, so I only had possibly six to go, I chuckled weakly. He prescribed me gabapentin, an anticonvulsant that was supposed to reduce the pain by calming the damaged nerves. The pills helped, but made me groggy. I continued to find it hard to do my best at work. My boss rearranged my department, leaving me with fewer direct reports, basically a de facto demotion. I was too weary even to feel upset. Finally, in month 7 or 8, I started to feel more like myself. I was able to stop taking the gabapentin, and that helped me feel less like a zombie. The neurologist was adamant about one thing, though. I needed to get the vaccine. You don't want to get this again, he said. No kidding, doc. Finally, better. The shingles vaccine comes in 2 doses, and I got the first one at a nearby chain pharmacy about 3 months after the doctor's appointment, by which point the shingles and postherpetic neuralgia had finally receded. I got the second one 5 months later. The side effects weren't bad. I briefly felt as if I had a mild case of the flu, but after 1 day I was back to feeling normal. Nearly 6 years after my bout of shingles, I'll still sometimes get a little reminder of my ordeal, a shock in that same place on my left side, as if my body is shooting off a little flare. The pain peters out quickly, but perhaps it's my body's way of saying, too much stress, relax, so I do. Now I tell everyone I meet who is 50 or older to get the vaccine. Sure, some people may feel nauseated and achy for a day or two after a shot, but I make it very clear that it's a walk in the park compared with 9 months of pain that upsets your relationships, your work, and your health goals. I am full of gratitude that I am now able to live without that constant pain. These days, you'll find me doing yoga and taking long bubble baths, even during busy patches. The whole experience made me realize how much agency I have in staying healthy. Through getting checkups and vaccines, and by doing all I can to keep stress from hurting my immune system. A virus that lies in wait. If you had chicken pox as a child and did not have the chicken pox vaccine, which became available in 1995, there is about 1 in 3 chance that you will eventually get shingles, a painful, often debilitating condition that can put you out of commission for weeks or even months. The immune system weakens with age, so as you get older, your chance of getting shingles rises, says Shannon Doler, MD, a family physician in North Carolina and a board member of the American Academy of Family Physicians. Research has shown that undergoing stressful events can also trigger shingles, and while you may still get it if you've had the chickenpox vaccine, the risk is far lower and the pain may be less severe than for those who get shingles after having had chickenpox. Thankfully, says Dr. Doler, the shingles vaccine is more than 90% effective. The chickenpox factor. Chickenpox and shingles are both caused by the varicella zoster virus. When you get chickenpox as a child, the virus then remains dormant and can come out later as shingles, Dr. Doler explains. The virus lives in the nerve roots, the parts of the nervous system closest to the brain and spine. If it is activated, the effects expand along the body. Symptoms of shingles. The main symptom is a painful and sometimes itchy rash, often a band of fluid-filled blisters across the skin. The rash usually appears on one side of the torso, but it can also crop up on the scalp, the face, potentially causing damage to an eye, the arms or legs, the neck, or rarely on the perineum, rectum, penis, or vagina. You may also have fever or chills, nausea, headache, fatigue. Act fast. As soon as you have a weird rash, see your doctor immediately, Dr. Dowlers advises. When caught as it's at its earliest stages, shingles can be treated with antiviral medicines, including acyclovir and valacyclovir, that lessen the severity and length of the outbreak and lower your risk of long-term complications. Your Doctor may also prescribe medications to deal with the pain and itching, including numbing agents, pain patches, corticosteroids, antibiotics, other meds such as the anticonvulsant gabapentin or tricyclic antidepressants in severe cases. Shingles typically last 3 to 5 weeks, fewer with antiviral treatment, but up to 14% of people will go on to develop postherpetic neuralgia lasting 3 or more months. Around 3% continue to have shingles pains for more than a year. Vax facts. The Shingrix vaccine, 2 shots given 2 to 6 months apart, is more than 90% effective at protecting against shingles. It's recommended for all adults age 50 and older and those 19 and older who have compromised immune systems due to illness or medications. While some people feel flu-ish and tired for a day after getting a dose, others have no reaction at all, says Dr. Dowler. If you're on the fence about getting the vaccine, the choice is experiencing mild discomfort for a day versus potentially suffering a year or more of disabling pain, she says. To me, it feels like a pretty easy decision.
3: 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All material read on Valley Eye Radio is the copyright property of the particular publication being read and may not be copied or reproduced without the permission of the original copyright holder.
4: Hello, this is Jean at the Talking Information Center. It's Thursday, July 30, 2026. And here are the top stories from the New York Times. Fauci invokes Fifth Amendment more than 100 times in bitter Senate hearing. By Cheryl Gay Stolberg. Dr. Anthony S. Fauci refused on Wednesday to answer questions from a Senate committee, repeatedly invoking his constitutional right not to incriminate himself before a panel dominated by hostile Republicans who accused him of causing the coronavirus pandemic and insinuated that he enriched himself while Americans died. On the advice of counsel, I respectfully declined to answer based upon my rights under the Fifth Amendment to the Constitution, Dr. Fauci repeated more than 100 times during a nearly three-hour hearing before the Senate Homeland Security Committee. The hearing was part Washington theater, part political Rorschach test, highlighting deep partisan divisions over Dr. Fauci, who spent nearly 40 years as the government's top infectious disease expert, advising presidents of both parties and generating bipartisan respect until his efforts to curb the spread of COVID-19 turned him into a polarizing figure. When it ended, Senator Rand Paul, the panel's chairman, announced that the committee would vote next week on whether to hold Dr. Fauci in contempt of Congress, contending that he was not entitled to Fifth Amendment protection. Did his actions lead to the largest man-made plague in history? Mr. Paul asked as the session concluded. Are millions dead because of his experiments? Dr. Fauci left the room stone-faced and flanked by police officers. Democrats praised Dr. Fauci for his decades of public service and delivered speeches excoriating the Trump administration's health policies without asking him questions. Senator Maggie Hassan, Democrat of New Hampshire, began by thanking Dr. Fauci, who took his first job at the National Institutes of Health in 1968, for more than 50 years of service to this country, adding, "It must be enormously frustrating to know that this hearing is designed to entrap you." Republicans, led by Mr. Paul, painted him as a narcissist who was personally responsible for every COVID death or adverse vaccine reaction, and mocked him for invoking the Fifth Amendment. "What day of the week is it today?" Senator Josh Hawley, Republican of Missouri, asked, knowing Dr. Fauci would refuse to answer. "What color tie are you wearing? What color is the carpet in front of you?" Each time, Dr. Fauci gave his one-line response. Calling Dr. Fauci a megalomaniac and a liar, Mr. Hawley then accused him of secretly profiting from his public service by applying for cash prizes totaling over $1 million. In 2021, the Israel-based Don David Foundation awarded Dr. Fauci $1 million for defending science, an award that was widely reported at the time. The session was an escalation of a years-long battle between Mr. Paul, a physician whose specialty is ophthalmology, and Dr. Fauci. The Kentucky senator accuses Dr. Fauci of funding research in China that sparked the pandemic and then lying about it to Congress, accusations Dr. Fauci vehemently denies. In a brief opening statement, Dr. Fauci, who appeared under subpoena, noted that he had testified before Congress more than 200 times during the 38 years he ran the National Institute of Allergy and Infectious Diseases, including during the COVID pandemic. Over that period, I proved that I believe in and respect the value of legitimate congressional oversight, he said. However, Dr. Fauci added, given Senator Paul's obvious obsession with calling for my prosecution, his repeated slanderous comments about me, and recently his publicly releasing my unredacted personal diary aimed at embarrassing and intimidating me, the only conclusion I can reach is that the sole reason he is calling me before this committee is to get me to say something that could vindicate his repeated public pledges that I end up, in his words, behind bars. Dr. Fauci received a preemptive pardon from President Joseph R. Biden, Jr., but the pardon protects him only from federal prosecution for actions he took through the date it was issued, January 19, 2025. Mr. Paul told Dr. Fauci that he can't have it both ways by refusing to testify while under the pardon's protection. But legal experts said the pardon would not protect Dr. Fauci from being accused of lying under oath. The session became volatile early on when Mr. Paul told him there would be repercussions for his refusal to answer questions. When Dr. Fauci's lawyer, David Shurtler, started to speak on Dr. Fauci's behalf, Mr. Paul cut him off. Another word and you're gone, the senator said sharply. Mr. Shurtler kept talking, and Mr. Paul ordered security to show the lawyer to the door. Mr. Paul released more than 1,100 pages of Dr. Fauci's typewritten diary over the weekend, and Republicans used excerpts to relitigate many of the old controversies about the COVID response, the safety of mRNA vaccines, the lab leak theory, the lockdowns, Dr. Fauci's mask recommendations. Frankly, the American people deserve an apology, Mr. Paul said in his opening statement. He accused Dr. Fauci of saying one thing in public and another in private, a reference to the diary. With the exception of gentle questioning from Senator James Lankford, Republican of Oklahoma, the Republicans were brutal and brutally personal with Dr. Fauci. Senator Rick Scott, Republican of Florida, claimed that Dr. Fauci alone was responsible for COVID lockdowns, deaths, vaccine injuries, and Americans' loss of trust in public health. The haphazard information you released and pushed on the American people with little research is appalling, Mr. Scott said, adding, you forced loved ones to die alone, destroyed the federal government's credibility when it comes to public health. The pandemic was a fast-moving crisis, and Dr. Fauci's diary makes it clear that he and scientists like him were dealing with an unknown virus in which the science was evolving quickly. Mr. Scott's comments stood in stark contrast to those of Mr. Lankford, who acknowledged that the pandemic was uncharted territory. At the center of Mr. Paul's inquiry is whether the coronavirus originated naturally, as Dr. Fauci believes, or in a laboratory. Mr. Paul insists that the National Institute of Allergy and Infectious Diseases, which Dr. Fauci ran from 1984 until his retirement at the end of 2022, funded dangerous research in China that spun out of control and essentially created the virus that led to the pandemic. Dr. Fauci says that is not true. That research, called gain of function, involves tinkering with the genetic makeup of viruses so that scientists can better understand how they evolve and use that information to prevent future pandemics. On Tuesday, President Trump announced fresh restrictions on such work. While Dr. Fauci's institute did fund research at the Wuhan laboratory in China, the National Institutes of Health has repeatedly said the viruses being studied with American tax dollars were distinct from the one that caused COVID-19. But Mr. Paul asserted that the Dr. Fauci, excuse me, Mr. Paul asserted that Dr. Fauci had stuck to a narrow definition of gain-of-function research that did not capture the risks of work his institute had funded in Wuhan. The American people weren't asking for a semantics debate over what is gain-of-function, the senator said. They were asking for common sense over whether this research was dangerous in Wuhan. The top Democrat on the panel, Senator Gary Peters of Michigan, accused Mr. Paul of waging a politically motivated inquiry to basically legitimize a predetermined conclusion that was reached years ago. Dr. Fauci and Mr. Paul have been tangling with each other for years. In 2021, when the senator accused Dr. Fauci of lying while testifying before the Senate, Dr. Fauci replied, "If anybody is lying here, Senator, it is you." Mr. Schertler, Dr. Fauci's lawyer, said in a statement that he believed that exchange triggered the senator's campaign against his client. But he did not deliver the statement because Mr. Paul refused to let him speak. Senator Richard Blumenthal, Democrat of Connecticut, read parts of the statement into the record. "The accusations that Chairman Paul continues to propagate are false and disgraceful," the statement said, "and we will examine all options to hold him accountable." Dr. Fauci has also tangled with Health Secretary Robert F. Kennedy Jr., whose 2021 book, The Real Anthony Fauci, accused Dr. Fauci of colluding with Bill Gates, the Microsoft founder and philanthropist, and pharmaceutical companies. Mr. Kennedy promoted the book on social media after the hearing. Mr. Kennedy said on Tuesday that he gave the diary to Mr. Paul, adding that the pages were not personal journals, but rather government records created on a government computer by a federal employee during one of the most consequential public health emergencies in history. Peter Staley, a longtime AIDS activist and close friend of Dr. Fauci's, said he kept the diary to help write a memoir, which he was already drafting when the pandemic hit. It was published in 2024. Mr. Staley said the personal observations reflect Dr. Fauci being astonished at what was happening in his life. On Tuesday, a group of more than 155 physicians, scientists, and public health advocates, organized by AIDS activists who worked closely with Dr. Fauci in the 1990s, issued a public letter defending him and condemning what they considered the Trump administration's relentless attacks on science and scientists. While the diary does not add much to the scientific debate around the lab leak theory, the entries included personal observations in which Dr. Fauci marveled at his fame and his relationships with a rapidly growing list of celebrities, providing fresh fodder for Dr. Fauci's critics. He described President Trump as rambling. On Tuesday, Mr. Trump punched back, posting a 6-year-old video of Dr. Fauci throwing out an errant first pitch during a Washington Nationals game. "It was," the president proclaimed, "by far the worst throw I have ever seen in years of watching first pitches." Fed holds rates steady, but three officials back increase. By Colby Smith. The Federal Reserve on Wednesday kept interest rates unchanged, despite growing divisions among policymakers to more directly tackle inflation, after 5 years of overshooting the central bank's 2% target. The Fed voted 9-3 to maintain rates at 3.5-3.75%, a level that has been in place since January. Beth M. Hammack of the Federal Reserve Bank of Cleveland, Neil Kashkari of the Minneapolis Fed, and Lori K. Logan of the Dallas Fed dissented, voting instead for a quarter-point increase. The divisions underscore the tough spot the Fed and its chairman, Kevin M. Warsh, find themselves in as they grapple with new sources of price pressures that are threatening to compound an already complicated and long-standing inflation problem. Oil prices have whipped around in recent days with the Iran war in a delicate limbo. A deal to end the conflict and reopen the Strait of Hormuz, a crucial shipping path for global energy markets, remains distant. President Trump, speaking to reporters on the heels of the Fed's decision, signaled that the fighting was far from over. He said the United States would mount another round of attacks against Iran. "It's our turn," he said, promising to hit them very hard. The war is not the only supply shock the Fed is navigating. Mr. Trump is actively adding new tariffs, and the labor market is still digesting sweeping immigration restrictions he has put in place. Officials are also dealing with booming demand for products tied to the sharp rise in artificial intelligence investment. Supply has yet to catch up, leading to higher prices on items such as semiconductors, computer chips, and servers, along with high demand for electricians and carpenters. The debate at the Fed centers on how quickly inflation will ease from here, as some of these temporary factors fade, and whether rate increases will ultimately be necessary to get inflation to return to target. Mr. Warsh, who presided over his second meeting as chairman of the central bank, owns the outcome. Since taking the reins in May from Jerome H. Powell, who is now a Fed governor, Mr. Warsh has staked his reputation on vanquishing inflation. He has been explicit that officials have no tolerance for elevated inflation, and that evidence of cooling conditions in the latest Consumer Price Index report from June does not amount to mission accomplished. That report showed that overall consumer prices were 3.5% higher in June than a year earlier, down from a 4.2% annual rate in May. Mr. Warsh, speaking at a news conference on Wednesday, was on the defensive as he was pressed to explain how keeping rates steady was compatible with his price stability pledge. He opened the news conference by saying that, "Where necessary and appropriate, we will not hesitate to act." He pushed back on the idea that the Fed was on pause at this meeting, and he repeatedly stressed that there was nothing inertial about the Fed's discussion, its policy, or its strategy. Up until this point, however, Mr. Warsh has not specified how exactly he will make good on his inflation pledge. When asked at congressional hearings earlier this month how the Fed would tame inflation, he stipulated that the central bank would assert its commitment to getting it down, take responsibility for any failure in doing so, and study the policy tools at its disposal. When asked specifically about the effectiveness of the Fed's tools and whether higher rates were the best remedy to tackle inflation, Mr. Warsh on Wednesday said that this was one tool that could well be part of that solution, but I wouldn't say it's in isolation. Mr. Warsh instead homed in on recent gyrations in financial markets, most notably the rise in yields on inflation-adjusted government bonds. The recent tightening of financial conditions, which capture the availability of credit across the economy, provided the Fed some comfort that we've got the ability and capability to deliver, he said. As Mr. Warsh spoke, longer-dated Treasury yields rose sharply, with the 30-year bond closing in on its May peak of 5.2%. That was the highest level since 2007. The rise in the 30-year Treasury yield suggests some worry about Mr. Warsh's ability to tackle inflation in the long run. The case for leaving rates unchanged hinges on an assumption that the Fed can afford to be patient before making a move. Many policymakers see scope for inflation to decelerate in the second half of the year. By the next meeting in September, the Fed will have two more months of data in hand. Moreover, the public has not yet lost confidence in the Fed's ability to eventually reach its goal, as evidenced by a range of metrics tracking inflation expectations. Mr. Warsh on Wednesday clarified that price stability means returning inflation, as measured by the Personal Consumption Expenditures Price Index, to 2%. "There is no soft, implicit target, not on this committee's watch," he said. "There's only a target, and it's 2%. But the longer inflation stays above that level, the more likely that this confidence is rattled. As such, officials have made clear that if inflation does not soon retreat, they would stand ready to raise rates. What has made the trajectory for rates especially hard to discern, however, is Mr. Warsh's preference to keep quiet about how he views the outlook. That obscurity, which he said was important so that the Fed could get an unfiltered view of what markets think, had fueled speculation ahead of Wednesday's meeting that Mr. Warsh might deliver a surprise rate increase. Surprises are not the objective, but at the same time, I would say we didn't come into this meeting feeling constrained by the full range of alternatives we had in front of us, he said. Traders are now pricing in a rate increase for December and have dialed back expectations for a September move. A rate rise later this year will no doubt anger Mr. Trump, who tapped Mr. Warsh for the job. The president has long wanted the central bank to lower rates. Following Wednesday's decision, Mr. Trump laid the blame on Mr. Warsh's colleagues, who vote alongside the chairman on policy decisions. I know he'd love to see lower interest rates, but he's got a board, and it's a political board, and they want to keep rates up, the president said. Europe's Summer of Reckoning is just the beginning. By Mark Landler and Chico Harlan. A dense yellow-orange pall hung over Bordeaux on Sunday, blotting out the sun and blurring the spires of the cathedral in this French city. A swirl of tiny ash particles stung eyes and stuck in throats. 20 miles west of town, a mammoth forest fire burned so ferociously that it generated its own weather system. "We've never seen anything like it," said Roger Perron, 89, a retired engineer born before World War II, who was driven out of his home by the approaching flames. He could have been speaking for millions of people across Europe. Ravenous fires, searing heat waves, freakish storms. The summer of 2026 has already shattered meteorological records in several European countries. On a continent that has weathered centuries of upheaval, ruinous wars, deadly pandemics, it is the weather itself that now has Europe feeling close to a breaking point. It has displaced more than 300,000 people in France and Spain, where the largest fires in those countries' modern history have led to their largest peacetime evacuations, with villages destroyed and hundreds of thousands of acres incinerated. It has left millions more desperate for relief from temperatures that routinely soar above 40 degrees Celsius or 104 degrees Fahrenheit. It has forced the cancellation of concerts and festivals, curtailed the final stage of the Tour de France cycling race, and closed the Louvre Museum and Eiffel Tower early. It brought wildfires to the Scottish Highlands. It led organizers in London to call off a conference on how to cope with extreme heat. And it caused at least 10,000 heat-related deaths across Europe in June alone, a number that may turn out to be an undercount. Europe is ground zero when it comes to impacts from climate change, said Johan Rockström, a Swedish scientist who is the director of the Potsdam Institute for Climate Impact Research in Germany. 2026 is just the beginning, Professor Rockström added. It will inevitably get worse. It will get worse and worse and worse to the point where, I'm afraid, we'll be passing the limits of adaptation. Europe is not alone, of course. Heat waves gripped Australia and Japan this year. Floods devastated Kenya and Angola. A snowstorm paralyzed the eastern United States. Developing countries in the southern hemisphere are still more vulnerable than wealthy Europe to the effects of a changing climate. Yet no other continent has warmed as rapidly as Europe, at nearly twice the global average since the mid-1990s. That has forced Europeans to confront, more starkly than others, the harsh realities of a changed climate, particularly in the summer, when their once mild days have given way to furnace-like heat. Though still cooler than other parts of the world, like the American Southwest or the Persian Gulf region, Europe is less able to cope because its buildings are often without air conditioning and were built to retain heat. The homogeneity of the trees on its hillsides and coastal plains, many of which were planted during cooler, wetter periods, make them dangerously flammable during fire season. With this heat wave and these fires, you can say it starts to become unbearable, said Sonia Seneviratne, a Swiss climate scientist at the Swiss Federal Institute of Technology, Zurich. Whether it leads to drastic new measures, either to mitigate the effects of a warmer climate or to adapt to them, is another question. In Spain, Prime Minister Pedro Sanchez declared a climate emergency, which he said would necessitate a state pact to attack the root of the problem in a structural way. In France, President Emmanuel Macron vowed to replant the vast pine forests that were burned in the Gironde region over the last week with different species of trees that are better suited to a dry, hot climate. The situation we're in today is the most difficult we've ever recorded, the most difficult since World War II, Mr. Macron said. Yet, for all the urgency, Europe's commitment to reduce carbon dioxide emissions, a goal that scientists say is the only conclusive way to curb climate change, is in danger of being watered down. This month, the European Union proposed to adjust rules so that some industries could pollute at slightly higher levels further into the future. Net zero policies, which aim to balance the greenhouse gases put into the atmosphere with the amount removed, have become inviting targets for critics, particularly on the right, who condemn them as a luxury Europe can't afford during a period of weak economic growth and energy insecurity. And no matter what Europe does, the global trajectory depends on China and the United States, where President Trump has called climate change a con job, as well as on energy-hungry developing countries. We have Ursula von der Leyen struggling to maintain the current commitment, Professor Rockström said, referring to the President of the European Commission, the EU's executive arm. What's happening in France and Spain means that we should increase our ambition level, not reduce it. One way to do that, he said, is to educate the public about the causal link between a warming climate and the calamitous fires of the last week. The disaster unfolded in a vicious, if entirely logical, chain reaction. First, record-setting heat waves dried out soil and vegetation, which had become abundant after a wet winter. Then, wildfires near Bordeaux and the Spanish capital, Madrid, feasted on that kindling. On Wednesday morning, officials in Gironde said the fire had been stable overnight, but a fresh heat wave threatened to worsen conditions just as firefighters were making progress in containing it. Earlier hot spells exposed other European vulnerabilities. In late June, train operators canceled routes, and France temporarily halted several nuclear reactors to avoid discharging overheated water into already warm rivers. As a drought intensified, low water levels in the Danube and Rhine rivers snarled river traffic. Europe's status as the fastest warming continent is a consequence of both changing weather patterns and its proximity to the Arctic, where reduced snow and ice lead to more dark surfaces that absorb heat. The continent is more than 1.6 degrees Celsius, or 2.9 degrees Fahrenheit, warmer than it was 3 decades ago, and the rise in temperature is swift enough to be noticeable over a single generation. By the start of this week, France had recorded 53 heat waves since 1947, 28 of them occurred in the last 15 years. Bordeaux never experienced a day with temperatures at or above 39 degrees Celsius, 102.2 degrees Fahrenheit, between 1921 and 2000, according to Météo France, the National Climate and Weather Service. This summer, it has happened 8 times, including on Wednesday, and the season is not even half over. Bordeaux's winemakers, already beleaguered by the heat, now worry about smoke tainting their famous vineyards. Friederike Otto, a German climatologist at Imperial College London, said jet stream wind patterns and high pressure systems once could lock in days of nice-ish summer weather in Europe. Now, she said, those same dynamics produce excruciating conditions because they occur in tandem with a warmer climate. The most frightening aspect of Europe's summer, scientists say, is that it could appear tame in retrospect. The planet is already on course to breach the central goal of the Paris Agreement of 2015, to stop the planet from heating more than 2 degrees Celsius, or 3.6 degrees Fahrenheit, higher than pre-industrial levels. Far from moderating, some experts say the pace of warming appears to be accelerating. France's Weather and Climate Service has painted a dystopian picture, saying that by 2050, heat waves could be 5 times more frequent, while temperatures could hit 118 degrees Fahrenheit. At a cavernous exhibition center in Bordeaux, where thousands of evacuees took shelter on Sunday, that future had already arrived. Yet Céline Lartigue, 51, a social worker, had to reach into Europe's ancient past to describe the ashes and orange sky she witnessed as she fled her house in the suburb of Saint-Ménard-en-Jalles, where factories manufacture the propellant for France's nuclear missiles. It was like Pompeii, she said. New strikes engulf more countries in the Iran war. By Raja Abdul Rahman, Vivian Narayim, Ismail Nar, and Thomas Fuller. Airstrikes across the Middle East on Wednesday and in the pre-dawn hours on Thursday drew more countries into the war between the United States and Iran, ending a few days of relative calm in the region. U.S. Central Command, which directs American forces in the region, announced new strikes starting at about 3:30 a.m. on Thursday in Iran, without adding further detail. The escalation comes as attempts at resuming peace talks have foundered, and the scope of the war appeared to widen. On Wednesday, Iran fired missiles at military bases in Jordan and at oil tankers. American and Saudi fighter jets targeted Iranian-linked militias in Iraq. An apparent drone attack also set ablaze 2 ships, including a U.S.-owned gas storage tanker, at a shipping hub in Egypt. President Trump may have been hinting at the latest pre-dawn barrage when on Wednesday he vowed that the United States would target Iran in response to attempted attacks on U.S. forces. We're going to be hitting them very hard, he told reporters in the Oval Office, because it's our turn to hit them. Since the collapse of a ceasefire between the United States and Iran this month, Iran-linked groups across the region have opened new fronts and reopened old ones, drawing in forces in Saudi Arabia, Iraq, Lebanon, and Jordan. Saudi Arabia's participation in the attacks on Wednesday amounted to an escalation. Previously, the kingdom had avoided openly becoming a direct combatant in the U.S.-Israeli war on Iran. The Saudi military had launched some retaliatory strikes on Iran, but those were done in secret, according to senior U.S. officials. The Saudi Foreign Ministry said in a statement Wednesday that the country was not seeking escalation, but would respond to aggression. Mr. Trump on Wednesday also described Iran's assault on U.S. military bases in Jordan as a surprise attack. Central Command said the Islamic Revolutionary Guard Corps, the primary faction in Iran that opposes diplomatic compromise to the war, had launched multiple ballistic missiles, and that all had been intercepted. The flare-up in the war sent the prices of Brent crude, the global benchmark, and West Texas Intermediate, the U.S. benchmark, sharply higher. This week, Saudi Arabia has faced dozens of drone attacks against its oil facilities, and strikes on Saudi tankers by Houthi militants, an Iranian ally in Yemen that controls large swaths of that country along the Red Sea, have further threatened oil shipping lanes, with potentially dire consequences for the East Asian countries that rely heavily on Middle Eastern supplies. On Wednesday, two ships

0: 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The material being read is the copyright property of the publications being read. Access to this program is solely for persons who cannot read the original printed version due to a visual impairment or other disability. By continuing to listen, you confirm that you have such a condition.
1: Claim responsibility for the drone attacks. Prime Minister Ali al-Zaidi of Iraq called the U.S.-Saudi strikes an unacceptable aggression. Iraq maintains close ties to both Iran and the United States and has often found itself caught between the warring sides in recent months. Many of the militias that make up the popular mobilization forces, first formed after the U.S.-led invasion and occupation of Iraq in 2003, which led to widespread anti-American sentiment in the country. Now, they appear to be increasingly embroiled in the current war with Iran. The U.S. official, who spoke on condition of anonymity to discuss operational matters, said that the U.S.-Saudi strikes killed about 20 Iranian advisors, a combination of senior technical advisors and liaisons from the Islamic Revolutionary Guards Corps. The sites in Iraq were deliberately targeted for that reason, the official said, and to knock out missile and drone sites belonging to the Iraqi militias. The popular mobilization forces issued a joint statement Wednesday threatening retaliation for the strikes. Still, they said they would not act until after Tuesday, the end of the ongoing Arba'in pilgrimage, when hundreds of thousands of Shiite Muslim pilgrims visit holy shrines in the Iraqi city of Karbala. Our response to the American enemy is inevitable and will come, the statement said, and we may target its tools in Saudi Arabia if the situation demands it. In Lebanon, a ceasefire involving another group supported by Iran, Hezbollah, came under threat on Wednesday when the Israeli military said the group had launched an explosive drone at one of its vehicles on a ridge in southern Lebanon. The ceasefire has barely held, as Israel and Lebanon have worked to implement a separate framework agreement aimed at ending months of fighting. Hezbollah has rejected the agreement between Israel and Lebanon. He helped China repress Uyghurs. He says he's a victim, too. By Li Yuan. Halfway through a short speech he was giving at the German Bundestag, Zhang Yabo began to choke back tears. Mr. Zhang had served for 9 years as a police officer in Xinjiang, an enforcer in China's campaign to surveil, detain, and indoctrinate that region's Uyghur population. At the campaign's height, an estimated 1 million Uyghurs and other Muslim minorities were held in internment camps. Tens of thousands of police officers carried out China's state oppression in Xinjiang, but Mr. Zhang is a rare voice speaking out about it. Standing before German lawmakers and human rights activists in June, he described Xinjiang as a giant prison enclosed by an ironclad wall. That wall imprisoned not only countless innocent Uyghurs, he said, but also the souls of those ordered to enforce it. Mr. Zhang related the pressure of participating in China's security apparatus, endless shifts, sleeping in the office, and constant fear of punishment. After he requested asylum in Germany last summer, Chinese authorities froze his bank accounts, he said, branded him a traitor, and harassed his family. By the end of the speech, he was sobbing like a child, he later told me. He hurried from the room and did not return. All the pressure, all the fear, all the emotions that he had carried with him seemed to break loose, said Adrian Zenz, a Xinjiang expert who attended Mr. Zhang's speech, like a huge dam holding back a huge amount of water. Mr. Zhang's account of his time in Xinjiang corroborates what has long been documented about the Chinese Communist Party's brutal repression of the Uyghurs, while adding detail and an inside perspective to that record. It also reveals what an ordinary man pursuing upward mobility could gain and lose by helping to carry out those repressive policies. Mr. Zhang provided extensive documentation of his service history, including copies of his

0: police identification and pay and social security records, as well as photos of him at interrogations and political propaganda sessions. But I could not corroborate exactly what he did or did not do in Xinjiang. I relied on his telling of the story, and there may have been things he did not share. The Chinese government denies committing human rights abuses in Xinjiang, describing the camps as vocational training centers created to combat terrorism and religious extremism. It says the centers were closed in 2019. With China's record of retaliating against citizens in exile, Mr. Zhang has shown considerable courage in coming forward as a witness to injustice. But he is asking for something more than praise. He wants to be recognized as a victim himself, a victim of the apparatus he participated in for nearly a decade. For Mr. Zhang, moving to Xinjiang and later joining its police force offered a way to move up in the world. Born in 1986 into a poor rural Han Chinese family, Mr. Zhang lived in a village in central Henan province that did not have electricity until he was 8. He moved to Xinjiang for college in 2006 and stayed to teach mathematics at a rural primary school. He married a woman from his home province, and they had a son in 2011. In late 2014, he left teaching for better pay as a guard at a detention center in the Hotan region, where about 90% of the population was Uyghur. His monthly wages rose to about $650 from $400 as a teacher. For nearly 2 years, he said, his duties included monitoring surveillance footage, distributing food and medicine, and gathering incriminating information from detainees, most of them Uyghurs. He heard screams from the interrogation rooms and saw detainees beaten up and deprived of sleep. He sometimes found broken batons when picking up the detainees. At the time, he said, he accepted the government's claims that the men being interrogated were terrorists and separatists. Seeking even higher pay and greater social status, Mr. Zhang took the civil service exam and formally joined the police force in late 2016, just as Beijing was about to intensify its mass detention campaign in Xinjiang. He was proud of his uniform, he said, and his monthly pay rose to about $900. In early 2017, Chen Guangguo, the new Communist Party secretary of Xinjiang, called for a smashing, obliterating offensive, including, according to leaked government documents, the detention of anyone who displayed symptoms of religious radicalism or anti-government views. Those symptoms could be the wearing of long beards, studying Arabic, and praying. Mr. Zhang took part in nighttime raids on Uyghur homes to confiscate Qurans and other religious items. "I was usually the first to charge in," he recalled. "I believed they were bad people. That was what had been drilled into us at the time, that they were all bad people." For much of 2017, Mr. Zhang traveled in bus convoys transporting hundreds and sometimes thousands of Uyghur detainees to prisons across Xinjiang, which is nearly 4 times the size of California. The detainees were handcuffed, hooded, and ordered to use plastic buckets as toilets during the journey. Mr. Zhang distributed bread and water. "My job was serving the passengers on the bus," he said. In late 2018, when he was assigned to a police station, he began to grow despondent. His colleagues brought in Uyghur prisoners at all hours, he said, and he was responsible for searching them and helping determine where they would be sent. His sleep was constantly interrupted, and his superiors were short-tempered. He was pleased to be briefly reassigned to supervise about 3,000 Uyghur laborers who had been sent to pick cotton for Han Chinese farmers. They rose at 5 a.m., traveled for hours to the cotton fields, and were not returned to their dormitories until late at night. For Mr. Zhang, it was a nice break. His main task was to make sure no one ran away or prayed. He learned of the international criticism of forced labor in Xinjiang through statements by China's foreign ministry, and accepted the government's claim that the accusations were false and intended to vilify China. "I didn't think much about it," he said. "I never paused to consider whether it was true or not." For years, Mr. Zhang largely accepted the orders he was given. But during the pandemic, governmental coercion began to feel personal. He said he had once been confined for about 10 days inside a village police post, and after a work trip, quarantined for nearly a month in an abandoned police station. "The pandemic was more painful because it involved me personally," he said. In August 2021, he was assigned to Yuroshikai, a village of about 1,700 Uyghurs. About 40% of the adults in the village had spent time in internment camps, and some 100 were still serving time in jail, which meant that some households consisted of only children and grandparents. It was Mr. Zhang's job, with the help of two Uyghur assistants, to investigate reports of people praying at home or missing the weekly national flag-raising ceremony, or even jogging or exercising. The government's surveillance system generated automatic alerts for abnormal activity. If a household's electricity use rose, he said, the officers would visit and ask what had kept the family awake. Police work brought Mr. Zhang money, status, and privileges, expedited treatment at hospitals, free parking. By 2023, his monthly take-home pay had risen to about $1,250. But within the police hierarchy, he said, he was disposable. Superiors routinely insulted officers, calling them donkeys that needed to be whipped to work, Mr. Zhang said. After he missed a walkie-talkie call in December of his first year in the village, a superior punished him with 72 hours of continuous duty at a road checkpoint in freezing conditions without adequate clothing. The overtime was relentless, and he was separated from his family for long periods. He had not celebrated Lunar New Year with his parents since 2017 and was denied leave for his sister's wedding. On average, he could visit his wife and his son once a month. There were also quotas to meet. Starting in 2023, he was required to produce one lead a week that could be used to justify a detention. Mr. Zhang said he had frequently failed to hit the quota and had to submit self-criticism reports and work 24-hour shifts as punishment. Working closely with the villagers began to challenge the stereotypes he had absorbed about Uyghurs. He became increasingly reluctant to enter their homes or search their private communications, even as he continued to carry out the surveillance his job required. By September 2023, Mr. Zhang left his post. He moved to Guangzhou in southern China to study English, hoping eventually to study abroad. He began using a VPN to get around China's internet firewall. The first subjects he searched were Xinjiang and Chen Guangguo, the name of the region's hardline former party secretary. He could not believe, he said, that the facilities where he had worked, known to him as re-education centers and vocational training centers, were described online as concentration camps. Until then, he had encountered the term only in movies about World War II. "What I found gave me terrible headaches. One side of my head said one thing, and the other said something completely different," he said. "The conflicting accounts battled in my mind, and I couldn't sleep at night." After officially resigning in early 2024, feeling wounded and in need of solace and strength, he turned to faith. He had found peace in a book about Bible stories that he had read to his son at bedtime, and in April 2025, Mr. Zhang was baptized as a Catholic in Guangzhou. 4 months later, he joined a European tour with his 14-year-old son. He had already decided that if he could get away from the group, he would seek asylum. As their tour group entered Neuschwanstein Castle, the Bavarian palace that inspired Disney's Sleeping Beauty castle, Mr. Zhang and his son sneaked away. They traveled to Munich and went to the headquarters of the World Uyghur Congress, an advocacy group whose name Mr. Zhang had heard many times in Xinjiang, told it was a separatist terrorist organization. He has applied for asylum and lives in a shelter in southern Germany, where his son is staying at a foster facility not far away. Over a dinner of pasta, the 15-year-old told me that he missed Xinjiang's spicy stir-fried noodles. Mr. Zhang's wife remains in Xinjiang, and the couple have filed for divorce. Mr. Zhang now spends his time speaking with academics, journalists, and human rights groups to document how the persecution of Uyghurs was carried out. Of the millions of Chinese police officers, he is the only one who has come forward to speak the truth, said Hayur Querban, an official at the World Uyghur Congress who has been helping Mr. Zhang settle in Germany. He said his organization had initially viewed Mr. Zhang with deep skepticism, but that its doubts had begun to ease after reviewing his documents. Mr. Zenz, the Xinjiang expert who is director of China Studies at the Victims of Communism Memorial Foundation, a nonprofit organization in Washington, said Mr. Zhang supplied the ground-level reality of what we had mostly inferred from government documents, state media reports, and survivor testimony. Bjorn Alpermann, a China scholar at the University of Würzburg, who has interviewed Mr. Zhang extensively, said his account offered unusually granular evidence of how repression continued after the height of the mass internment campaign and became routinized in village life. But people who have worked with Mr. Zhang in Germany told me that we knew only what he wanted us to know, and that he probably knew more than he shared. He remembers the forms he filled out, the orders he followed, and the humiliations he endured in vivid detail, but is fuzzier on the worst abuses. He described hearing screams and seeing detainees after interrogations, but offered fewer details about death, sexual violence, and torture in detention facilities. He insisted he had been honest and forthcoming. He also wants the world to recognize what he endured. My suffering was equal to, or in some respects greater than, that of the Uyghurs, he told me repeatedly. Why don't you journalists write about me? Why do you only focus on the Uyghurs? Han Chinese officers, of course, were not forced to abandon their language or culture, and however difficult it might be, they could leave the police or Xinjiang. They were not subject to arbitrary detention, forced labor, or torture. They would not be considered potential terrorists for playing basketball or doing push-ups. No matter how much you suffer at work, you can still go home, eat a good meal, and imagine a future, said Mr. Querban, the Uyghur activist. You do not live with the constant paralyzing fear that something you said 10 years ago will make you disappear tomorrow. Still, Mr. Zhang's experience showed how inhumanely the system treated its own operatives, Mr. Alperman said. And for Mr. Zhang, leaving China and speaking publicly was itself a way of confronting the system. Mr. Zhang insisted that he had never personally tortured or mistreated any Uyghurs. He described himself as a small cog in the state machinery who filled out forms, guarded facilities, and handled logistics. Responsibility lay with senior officials and with the Uyghur police assistants who, he said, carried out many of the most direct and abusive tasks. Low-level Han Chinese police officers like him, he insisted, were innocent. It is unclear whether Mr. Zhang's self-exoneration is a form of self-protection, an inability to bear what a fuller recognition would mean, or simply a habit of mind formed by years inside the system. Mr. Querban said he did not believe the blindness was deliberate. After repeatedly pressing Mr. Zhang, I had come to a similar conclusion. He seemed genuinely unable to see his role in the wider context of the immense injustice inflicted on the Uyghurs. His struggle also reflected the country he came from, where the state has suppressed public memory of the Great Famine, the Cultural Revolution, and the 1989 Tiananmen crackdown. Unlike Germany, where there has been decades of reckoning with Nazi complicity, China provides little space for sustained debate about complicity, guilt, and responsibility. Working inside an abusive system did not automatically make someone a monster, Mr. Cuervan said. But neither did performing a minor function, or not personally carrying out the worst abuses, eliminate responsibility. Mr. Zhang said his faith had taught him that his responsibility now was to speak out. If you stay silent, he said at the end of his Bundestag speech, you're part of the problem. Japan races against time to reach people trapped after large quake. By River Akira Davis, Kiyoko Notoya, and Hisako Uno. Japan rescuers rushed on Wednesday to save people trapped in collapsed buildings after a powerful 6.8 magnitude earthquake struck the southwestern prefecture of Kumamoto on Tuesday, killing at least 13 people. As more than 200 aftershocks continued to jolt Kyushu, Japan's southernmost main island, rescue teams worked to find people trapped inside partially collapsed structures. Those included a shopping mall and a paper factory in Kumamoto. Fire response teams and the police joined 4,600 military personnel in the rescue efforts. As of Wednesday afternoon, 10 people had been pulled from the heavily damaged mall. Of that group, 3 were confirmed dead, 1 person was in a state of cardiopulmonary arrest, and 5 others sustained non-life-threatening injuries, according to officials from Kumamoto's Disaster Countermeasure Department. Cardiopulmonary arrest is a term often used in Japan before a death can be confirmed by a coroner. The location of 3 of the mall's employees could not be confirmed, according to Aeon, which operates the mall. At the paper plant, 11 people were trapped after its chimney collapsed from the heavy shaking, Kumamoto officials said. As of Wednesday afternoon, 5 had died, 2 had suffered injuries, and 4 were still missing. Arduous rescue operations are still underway, Governor Takashi Kimura of Kumamoto said at a meeting about the disaster on Wednesday. As the situation remains unpredictable, we intend to take all possible measures. As of Wednesday, the total number of quake-related fatalities had reached 13, Prime Minister Sanae Takaichi told reporters. In brief remarks, Ms. Takaichi offered condolences to bereaved families and said she was grateful to rescue teams that had been working tirelessly through the night. There are still people waiting for help, and we are in a race against time, she said. That concludes this Thursday's reading from the New York Times. My name is Jean, and it's been my pleasure to read for you.
1: Hi, I'm Linda. I'll be reading a magazine article from Woman's Day Magazine, December 2025, January 2026 issue, Life Lessons by Stephen Leder. At the lowest points of my life, recovering from spinal surgery, numb by opioids, grieving my father's death, and battling unrelenting anxiety, our sweet little poodle, Rosie, never left my side. She curled up next to me on the couch for days, weeks, even months. Our first dog, Lily, filled our kids' childhoods with love and laughter, especially when she stole my slippers. Our third pup, Ivy, was rescued from a shelter on the day she was scheduled to be euthanized, and for years she became my rescuer, riding shotgun with her face to the wind on long trips to the desert. Even our bearded dragon, Stormin' Norman, taught our son about responsibility, and a little fish named Stubby taught our daughter just as much. We all understand, at least intellectually, that there's an hierarchy when it comes to life. If you poison hundreds of people, you're a mass murderer, but wipe out the ants in your kitchen and you're a hero, though the ants might disagree. Humans are at the top of creation's dance card, and yet, though it troubles me, I sometimes miss my dogs more than I miss most people after they are gone. How do we grieve our pets? Many religions, including Judaism, remind us that human life is sacred and separate from animal life. We light candles and sit Shiva for people, not pets. But even without pretending they are human, we still ache when we lose a pet who trusted us for food, comfort, tummy rubs, and unconditional love. Here are three ways to honor and mourn beloved pets. Say a loving goodbye. In the Bible, we are commanded to help lift the burden of a suffering animal. Even the creatures the ancients depended upon for survival deserved compassion. When a pet's life becomes only pain, the most loving act is often the hardest, granting them a peaceful death. Offer a gratitude prayer. Judaism teaches that every living thing carries a spark of the divine. Children know this instinctively. Just watch their faces light up when a caterpillar transforms into a butterfly. When we lose a pet, we can pause as a family to say a simple prayer of thanks for the love and lessons they gave us. In our home, we often say thank you out loud for Lily, Rosie, Ivy, Norman, and even little Stubby. Make a place for them. Create a corner of remembrance with items like a framed paw print, a favorite toy, a collar, and a jar of their ashes. Seeing the mementos may hurt at first, but it will remind you that the love was real and that remembering is part of healing. Grieving our pets doesn't make us silly, weak, or dramatic. It makes us human. They were family, and honoring them helps us carry their love forward.
2: 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Access to this program is solely for persons who cannot read the original printed version due to a visual impairment or other disability. 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
3: 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Today is Thursday, July 30th. We have today's reading of the Boston Globe being read to you by Mary and Maggie. 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
4: And I'm going to begin on our front page today with No Sense of Urgency with State's Report on Guardians by Jason McLaughlin of the Globe staff. 2 years ago, the legislature gave state health officials an appointed directive, tell us how to create a system of professional legal guardians to help thousands of people who cannot make medical decisions for themselves and some who languish in the hospitals unnecessarily. But the Massachusetts Department of Public Health has yet to produce that report, and as of this week, it is a year overdue. It is like the bombs going off all around us, said Dr. Eric Dixon, of the chief executive of UMass Memorial Health. For whatever reason, there is no sense of urgency. Currently in Massachusetts, the position of legal guardian, is effectively a volunteer job, yet would play a crucial role. Not only do they aid people in need, they also help rationalize healthcare systems. Those hospital patients who cannot represent themselves but are medically ready to be discharged, when I'm medically ready to discharge to a rehabilitation center, long-term care facility, or skilled nursing home, needs a guardian to sign off. Otherwise, they occupy hospital beds intended for more acute patients, contributing to overcrowding and lengthy wait times. Healthcare providers said all of that. The Department of Public Health said in a statement that the recommendations were delayed by additional data gathering and analysis, that its report would be out shortly. The Department of Public Health is committed to supporting patients who cannot represent themselves, said Ann Scales, the agency's spokesperson. This includes addressing the shortage of medical guardians as well as work to increase the number of people who have healthcare proxies in order to reduce the need for guardianship. There are not pages here. She added that the state had spent $118,000 so far on contractor Eastern Resources Group of Boston to gather information for the report and communicate with stakeholders. Even the state representative who sponsored the law regarding the study of guardianship said he has not heard from the Department of Public Health why its recommendations are so late. It is not uncommon for the state agency to delay, said Thomas Stanley, a Democrat from Waltham. I think the common refrain is that they have all sorts of work to do and there's not enough time all resources. But Thomas Stanley added, it's crucial for the legislature to have recommendations from the Department of Public Health if it wants to fix the current system. The Department of Health, Public Health's findings are expected to include a deep dive into financial impact of state-supported professional guardians, including an evaluation of possibility of paying the guardians through MassHealth, the state Medicaid program. Early in 2026, Paul Enzikos, a coordinator for the senior advocacy group Diligence Dignity Alliance, Massachusetts, petitioned the Secretary of the Commonwealth to compel the Department of Public Health to produce records related to the report. The Secretary of Public Health's Records Division told in a March 6th letter that it failed to cite a compelling reason to not release the records and ordered the agency to reply to Langzikos. He said the Department of Public Health has yet to respond to him. Department of Public Health asserts that the records are exempt from... Department of Public Health, the records are exempt from release because they are part of the policy deliberation process and some are protected by employee-client privilege. Lenzikos described the report's delay as totally unacceptable. This fall, when new bills get submitted to the legislature, we want the benefit of this report so that the legislature asked for it a year and a half ago to inform proposed legislation. In a meeting last week with the Department of Public Health officials, including Public Health Commissioner Robbie Goldstein, officials told Langzikos the report was done and was awaiting vetting by the Executive Office of Health and Human Services. Often people in need of guardians are those with conditions including brain injuries, strokes, or dementia. But they can also include severe mental illness or developmental disabilities. Known in the industry as boarders, patients who are ready to be discharged but do not have anywhere else to go cost hospitals in Massachusetts $400 million a year, according to the 2024 report from the trade group for the industry. In May, Point in Time, the Massachusetts Health and Hospitals Association identified 1,152 patients at 45 hospitals who are eligible for discharge yet stuck in hospitals. Massachusetts is among just 14 states with a health professional guardian program. Guardians are appointed by the probate and family courts to represent the best interest of the person who isn't able to represent themselves. A family member can be appointed as a guardian. Hospital petitions often start the process for patients who are boarders, along with the medical decisions. Guardians may coordinate clients' housing, financial decisions, and social services. A guardian is often responsible for their clients until the end of their lives. An estimated 3,000 to 4,000 people in Massachusetts need a guardian, but cannot get one, according to the 2025 report. Overall, about 29,000 people statewide are subject to guardianship as of 2025. Madeline Feist, a staffer for the Public Guardian Service and one of the state's few full-time guardians, carries a caseload of 18 to 22 people at any one time. Complicated cases require up to 20 hours of work a week. Madeline Feist has described her history with a client she named with a pseudonym Jeff. Now he is 57 and was homeless in Randolph and living with untreated schizophrenia when she became involved with him in 2023. Initially, he was hostile and refused to work with Madeline. Over the past 2 years, she has found him a home through the Department of Mental Health, coordinated neurology and psychiatric appointments, and guided him through cancer treatments while navigating his Christian Science faith, which makes him wary of medical intervention. She sees Jack up to 4 times a month. This really allowed me to do the case management I wanted, said Madeline Feist, a social worker with 30 years of experience. Guardians can receive compensation from the state, but that typically amounts to no more than $1,500 a year, according to the Massachusetts. Sorry, my paper is all typed here. The few people who are willing to do the work for that little compensation, some that do manage to see their clients just once or twice a year. And the process of appointing one can drag on for months, said Karen Sullivan, Director of Social Work at UMass Memorial Medical Center. Without a guardian approval, hospitals cannot even transfer patients to long-term care facilities within their own health care system, said Dixon of UMass Memorial. One recent day, the hospital had 35 patients ready for discharge instead of occupying beds, many in the neurologic or trauma units. Those beds are needed to admit patients from the emergency department. In a domino effect, patients instead remain stuck in the emergency department, which in turn limited the department's ability to take in new patients quickly. This is harming patients in terms of their health, hurting emergency department patients, and hurting the finances of hospitals. Also back on our front page is the convention center chief pulls out of deal. John Barrows faced pressure after landing a $2 billion contract to build the Springfield Courthouse. This is by Samantha J. Gross of the Globe Star. Under immense pressure and a lawsuit challenging the deal, the head of the Massachusetts Convention Center Authority said Wednesday that he is divesting from the controversial $2 billion contract with the state government to build a new courthouse in downtown Springfield. Through his attorney, Interim Authority Director John Barrows said he is also divesting from the company involved in the winning bid, Kojo Real Estate, which he owned with Conan Harris, the husband of U.S. Representative Ayanna Pressley. Kojo was part of a team dubbed Liberty Injunction that won the bid to build the project. Notwithstanding the fact that John Barrows did everything right and complied fully with the law, he had determined that the significant public benefits will come from the Liberty Junction team's project, a beautiful new safe courthouse and an engine for economic development in downtown Springfield, outweigh his personal interests, said his lawyer, Gary Ronan. After years of complaints that the outdated courthouse in Springfield, built in 1971, was mold-infested and making people sick, the state solicited proposals for a new building in 2025. It received 10 bids, including one led by Springfield auto magnate Jeb Belice and another by Peter Pan Bus Lines executive Peter Picknelly, and a third by real estate investor developer Dinesh Patel. On July 2nd, Governor Healey's administration announced it selected Liberty Junction to redevelop a property about 1 mile from the current courthouse into a new regional justice center. Liberty Junction includes a Virginia real estate firm, F.D. Stonewater, and Pojo Real Estate. The general contractor for the team is Suffolk Construction, whose chief financial executive, John Fish, is a political heavyweight in Boston and major backer of Governor Maura Healey. Suffolk Construction was part of the Belice bid as well. The decision landed with a bang. Within days, Jeb Belice and Patel's teams sued the state agency overseeing the development, the Division of Capital Asset Management and Maintenance, and will be called DCAM, as its nickname is, and Liberty Junction asked that the project be halted until their allegations of conflict of interest and other questions could be heard. They also alleged state officials had not been forthcoming with all the public documents about the bid process. DCAM earlier in July posted online what is said were all the documents. In a joint statement, Belice and Patel teams said they have a news confirms that what we have said from the start. The selection of the irrevocably tainted and no retroactive exit can undo that after the contract is already awarded. Belice and Patel said, For this reason, the only fair remedy is to set aside this award and redo the procurement. The parties are set to appear in court on August 11th. On a separate matter, Governor Healey is scheduled to appear on Thursday in Springfield with John Barros and Matt Gorowitz, the state's budget chief, to announce the investment in the Mass Mutual Center, which the Convention Center Authority oversees. The Liberty Junction Group submitted a 266-page proposal to DECAM in October 2025, proposing a six-story building on the site of the former medical office across from the Hampshire County Sheriff's Office. Months later, on January 9th, this company's proposal under review at DECAM, John Barros was tapped for the convention center position. In addition to his private sector experience, he previously served as the economic development chief of former Boston Mayor Martin J. Wolf. Gary Ronan and John Barrow, who was John Barrow's attorney, said that he consulted with the Mass Convention Center attorneys as well as the state's ethics commission and was advised he could remain part of the Liberty Junction team and its proposal, but he should not participate in any disclosures with DECAM. Gary Ronan added that John Barrows never spoke with the DECAM officials about this project. Gary Ronan said that John Barrows was told that he did not need to immediately publicly disclose his pursuit of the courthouse project because DECAM had not yet selected a winning bidder. He was told instead that he should file a disclosure if his team was selected. On July 1st, the day before his team was announced as the winning bidder, John Barrows filed a disclosure with the Ethics Commission, making his involvement in the courthouse project public. Under state law, state employees cannot participate in a bid for a state contract without making disclosure to the Ethics Commission. My role will continue to be that of a passive investor, Barrows wrote in his disclosure, as an equal owner of Kojo Partners. I will receive indirect financial compensation from the contract lease with DECAM. The lawsuit alleges that the root of the alleged conflict was the Executive Office of Administration and Finance, the budget office that also oversees DECAM. Matt Gorowitz, Governor Healey's budget secretary, is also one of the 12 members of the Convention Center Board that unanimously appointed John Barrows as executive director. Murphy, a spokesperson for Matt Gorowitz, said that the secretary had no involvement in the procurement and did not participate in the selection process. Police and Patel's lawyers want the court to rule that the state violated the conflict of interest law and declared the Liberty Junction team ineligible for a contract. A spokesperson for Governor Healey declined to comment. This project will deliver a safe and modern courthouse that residents and workers deserve while delivering the best value for the taxpayers, said Governor Healey. The panel that chose Liberty Junctions included Chief Justice of the Trial Court, court employees, and the DECAM staff. In their direction, they said that they had a proposal from Liberty Junction was strategically located, maximized usable space, and is the most fiscally advantageous to the state. But the mayor of Springfield, Dominic Sarno, said that he preferred a proposal along the Connecticut River from Picnelli at the Peter Pan Bus Lines executive. The DECAM process also included having a group of court employees rank the submitted bids. The Liberty Junction proposal was near the bottom of their list, said Hampden County Clerk Courts Laura Gentile. The group said it lacked parking and had a layout plan that put two courtrooms more than two stories above the clerk's office and said it would take too long to build more than 3 years. Gentile, the clerk of courts, said that John Barrow's decision to leave the project was a day late and a dollar short. In a big statement of its own, she said, it is a big statement on its own. This is too big a project for people to have these kinds of ethical questions. Kojo Real Estate was informed in 2023 that through it was involuntarily dissolved at the end of 2025 after twice failing to file an annual report with the Secretary of State's office. According to the state's business records, the business was received on Monday, 3 days after the Globe asked John Barrow's attorney about its legal status. Gary Ronan said it is not unusual for the LLC to be administratively dissolved and reinstated in this manner. It happens all the time. Typically, certificates of good standing are needed to apply for government contracts. John Barrows, who mounted an unsuccessful bid for Boston mayor in 2013, worked in commercial real estate since leaving the City Hall in 2021. As the Mass Convention Center Authority's interim executive director, John Barrows earns about an annual salary of $330,000. He also reported income from Civitas Builder. Civitas LLC for consulting two Boston-based investment firms, according to his most recent financial statement. In a statement, Liberty Junction principal Claiborne Williams lauded John Barrows' work on the project and his willingness to step back for the community's benefit. We wish him well, he said. Okay, moving on to fighting flame on action. Fighting flares up on multiple fronts, risking an all-out war. Attacks involve the U.S. and Iran and Saudi Arabia. Qasim Abdul-Zahra of the Associated Press wrote this article. The U.S. military said Thursday it had completed a heavy wave of strikes against Iran, conducted in response to an earlier Iranian missile attack on the U.S. base in Jordan. The latest barrage came after the United States partnered with Saudi Arabia to strike Iran-backed militia in neighboring Iraq, killing at least 20 fighters and 6 Iranian advisors. Central Command said in a social media post that over the span of 2 hours, the U.S. struck dozens of targets belonging to the Iran's Revolutionary Guard Corps, including the military command centers, as well as missile and drone facilities and coastal surveillance and defense sites. The new strikes came hours after President Trump vowed to hit Iran very hard and after it targeted a base in Jordan that hosts the United States troops. Iranian state media said that the two people were injured in the attacks on the island of Qishan in the Straits of Hormuz, and explosions were also reported in the Kaisatan province to the northwest. Elsewhere, drone strikes ignited fires on 2 natural gas vessels at the Egyptian port of Damietta, according to the British maritime security firm Ambrey. It was not immediately clear who was responsible for the strikes on the U.S.-owned floating storage facility and a Greek-owned tanker. No injuries were reported. The flare-ups on multiple fronts after several days of relative calm raise the risk of return to an all-out war. It is also underscored that the difficulty of winding down a 5-month conflict that has jolted the world's economy and is unpopular among Americans. Fighting was also so unlikely to add the concerns that the United States is further drawing down already diminished stockpile of sophisticated munitions needed to defend its bases and allies. Egypt, a close U.S. ally and regional mediator, is one of the only countries in the Middle East to have spared direct military action during the war. A strike Iran or its allies, if confirmed, would mark significant widening of the conflict. Last, during an Oval Office event, if Iran was responsible for the strikes on the natural gas vessels, President Trump responded, "It's a little more of the same. In the meantime, we're going to be hitting them very hard because it's our turn to hit them," he said. Saudi Arabia had accused the Iraqi militia of firing drones against its own oil facilities over the past 2 days. An umbrella group of Iraqi militia initially denied the allegations, while another Iran group, the Houthi rebels in Yemen, said that they had attacked the Saudi energy facilities as part of a separate but related conflict. Saudi Defense Minister Khalid bin Salman met separately Wednesday with President Trump and Vice President J.D. Vance, according to the person familiar with the matter. The White House and Vice President's office did not respond for comment, request for comments. The renewed hostilities sent oil prices spiking. Brent crude, the international standard, jumped 7.3% to $88.093 a barrel. Much of the attack started on Tuesday. Iran's paramilitary Revolutionary Guard said it fired missiles at Jordan's Muwafqa Salty Air Base, a key U.S. military hub, in a statement carried by the state-run IRNA News Agency. Jordan's military said five Iranian missiles had been intercepted and destroyed. The U.S. military later announced that American and Saudi fighter aircraft had struck multiple logistics and weapon sites in eastern Iraq in response to the alleged drone attacks on Saudi Arabia. The Popular Mobilization Forces, a coalition of primarily Shiite Iranian-backed armed groups that is officially under the command of the Iraqi military, said it, at least 20 fighters were killed and 32 were wounded in an overnight strikes. Six Iranian advisors were also killed, according to the two Iraqi militia officials, who spoke on the condition of not being identified because they were not authorized to speak. Iran's Deputy Governor for Political Security and Social Affairs in Markazi province told Iranian state media that four advisors were killed. Before the latest eruption, mediators had expressed optimism about bringing the United States and Iran back to the negotiating table. An interim agreement collapsed in recent weeks over the renewed fighting in the Strait of Hormuz, a crucial waterway for global energy supplies that Iranian attacks have again effectively closed. A regional official said mediators were still trying with both sides to restore calm and get ceasefire back on track. He gave no details on whether the progress was being made. Maggie?
5: Yeah. Okay, on the home front in the Metro News, the first article is state moving to protect immigrants. Legislative deal comes weeks after the latest ICE shooting by Chris Van Burskirk. Massachusetts state lawmakers struck a deal Wednesday on a bill that would protect immigrants from civil arrests in the courthouses and schools and build upon a nearly decade-old court decision that restricts local law enforcement from helping federal immigration authorities. Democrats who led the Massachusetts House and Senate, as well as the Governor Maura Healey, this year coalesced around proposed protections for immigrants amid the Trump administration aggressive deportation push and after federal immigration agencies fatally shot two people in Minnesota. The legislative deal comes weeks after immigration and custom enforcement fatally shot another man, this time in Maine, and at this time when tens of thousands of Haitians in Massachusetts are losing temporary immigration protections. State Senator Cindy Freeman, who helped negotiate the final proposal, said that the bill bolsters protection for immigrants at the time when people are losing their rights. We know that people are being hurt needlessly, and we know that there's great fear and trepidation throughout the Commonwealth because of the acts of the federal government, Cindy Freeman said, telling the Bay House. At the center of the bill is an effort to state lawmakers to block immigration agents from detaining immigrants in certain sensitive areas. The agreement would ban ICE agency from making warrantless civil immigration arrests at the state courthouses, public schools, child care centers, and the health care providers, said Cindy Freeman. The next page. Lawmakers said the legislation also empowers the government to bar immigration arrests in ICE operations in non-public areas of state facilities, a measure that would codify a portion of the executive order Governor Healey would sign either in this year or in the wake of the Minnesota shootings. Cindy Freeman and State Representative Dan Cahill, a Lynn Democrat who helped negotiate the agreement, said the bill affirms and expands upon 2017 Supreme Judicial Court ruling known as the Loon decision that bars local law enforcement from detaining someone based solely on suspected civil immigration violations. State legislature also agreed that on a measure that would prohibit state and local enforcement officials from asking someone about their citizenship status during a routine stop, unless it's necessary to enforce criminal laws. Dan Cahill said the negotiators were led to believe by local laws enforcement agencies that asking about immigration status is not important to the police when they are trying to assess what's going on at the scene. Clearly, we do not want to have law enforcement try to utilize someone's immigration status as a way of coercing or badgering individuals, said Dan Cahill. Freeman said that the bill bans a state from entering into the new deals with ICE, known as 287G agreements, that allow local authorities to act as immigration agents. But the legislation, like the executive order that Governor Healey signed earlier this year, leaves in place the only existing agreement of this kind in Massachusetts between the State Department of Correction and the federal government. State Representative Andy Vargas, the chair of the Black and Latino Legislative Caucus, said the caucus support kept the deal because he argued it could help those who have not been convicted of a crime. Whether you like it or not, we're in harm reduction mode here. In reality is that we want to make sure that the hardworking people in our neighborhoods aren't swept up in these processes of looking for people who've been committed serious crimes, said the Haverhill Democrat. Dan Cahill said that the longstanding agreement between the state and the DOC and the federal government allows for the safe transfer of people facing imminent deportation. We don't want ICE having a search for those folks in our communities, including my community in the city of Lynn, he said. Over the North Shore cities, 104,000 residents, nearly 38% are foreign-born, 46% are Hispanic or Latino, according to the federal data. We certainly don't want them using it as an excuse to go and not only to seek that individual, but anyone who happens to be around them, he said. So Freeman and Cahill said the hope is the House and Senate to vote to send a bill to Governor Healey's address within the coming days. State lawmakers are up against a Friday deadline to place bills into six-member negotiating committees before the traditional stretch of formal lawmaking ends this year. Legislators can still take recorded votes on anything that emerges from the negotiated committees, including the deal on the immigration-related bill through early January. Democratic governors across the country have been grappling with the specter of immigration surges in our own states since President Trump took office last year. Federal immigration agencies have launched multiple concerted operations in Massachusetts. Cindy Freeman and Dan Cahill said that they also give victims of unjustified action by federal immigration agencies the ability to sue in state court when their constitutional rights have been violated. The provision mirrors a separate bill filed earlier this year by State Senator William Brownsberger, a Belmont Democrat. As a state legislators, we swore to protect and defend these constitutions, and therefore we must do anything we can to ensure our constitutes have access to the rights enshrined within them, Cindy Freeman and Dan Cahill said in a joint statement earlier in the day. In the radio interview, as agreement was announced, Governor Healey said the immigration-related bill is about protecting residents, protecting our communities in face of just unbelievable, unconstitutionally, and I think un-American actions out of Trump's administration on immigration generally. I hope this gets my desk this week, she said. In the next article,

0: 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The material being read is the copyright property of the publications being read. Access to this program is solely for persons who cannot read the original printed version due to a visual impairment or other disability. By continuing to listen, you confirm that you have such a condition.
1: Ensuring every person can get help in an emergency regardless of their immigration status. People are more likely to report a crime, serve as a witness in court, and call for help if they know that their police are not acting as deportation agents. The act that addresses the law enforcement corporation effective bans 287G agreements, type of contract that formally allows local enforcement to exercise immigrant enforcement powers. Police also now barred from calling in immigration authorities to traffic stops and from assisting in border patrol stops conducted without a warrant. The law also prohibits state jails from holding people arrested for civil immigration violations. Until early this year, the Cumberland County Jail served as a major holding center for immigration detainees in New England. Those detainees were abruptly transferred out of state in January after the local sheriff publicly criticized the ICE detention of one of his recruits. Maine jails are also barred from communicating with ICE about individual release dates and from holding individuals on the ICE detainer who are otherwise eligible for release. Local law enforcement is still required to cooperate with federal authorities regarding the specific criminal investigations. The Maine Chiefs of Police Association did not immediately return a request for comment on Wednesday evening. Another law taking effect Wednesday prohibits public officials, such as school administrations, from allowing immigrants agents access to education or health care records. Third, the law bars landlords from using personal information of their tenants, such as immigration status, to threaten or blackmail them. Tenants have a right to feel safe and secure in their homes, said Ben Gaines, legal director at Maine Equal Justice. Homes have always been enjoyed a higher legal status for the protection of the privacy and safety of people who enjoy within them. Legislators passed the Police Act by a narrow party line vote in June 2025. Governor Janet Mills delayed the signing bill until December, allowing it to pass into law without her signature. Maine's Public Safety Commissioner directed state police to limit their collaboration with immigration authorities shortly after, and despite the law not coming into effect until July. Federal immigration enforcement have intensified in recent weeks, culminating in the fatal shooting of Johann Sebastian Duran Guerrero, a 25-year-old immigrant from Colombia, on July 13th. The moment reminded all of us that the decisions and the role the government plays in our lives are not abstract, said Ruben Torres, advocacy and police director for the Maine Immigration Rights Coalition, at Tuesday's press conference. They affect our neighbors, our families, and trust the people placed in the institution that are meant to serve them. State officials in Maine have condemned the recent fatal shooting and a law enforcement certification as a part of a visa application for Duran Guerrero's family. The Maine Attorney General Office cited the state's criminal murder and manslaughter statutes as a basis for their investigation. His family, through their attorney, has said that they wanted to see the officials bring criminal charges against the agent responsible. Okay, we're going to change it up a little bit, and we're going to talk about issues on cancer, fighting to shine light on a deadly disease. Rare breast cancer that claimed the CAPE activists is a focus on the proposed law.

Those spearheaded by Cape Cod residents aims to improve education around inflammatory breast cancer while honoring the impact of a local actrix. Marnie's Law is now on a third reading at the Massachusetts State House, with the bill needing approval by July 31st in order to move out of legislative session. Should it become law, the bill would mandate that undergraduate nursing programs across the state expand their curriculum to include education about inflammatory breast cancer, which typically forms with no visible lumps and often doesn't appear on standard mammograms. The bill is named after the actress Marnie Robidas, known especially as Marnie Schoenberg, and a 14th-generation Cape Cod native from Barnstable who died on 2022 at 37 from stage 4 inflammatory breast cancer following a misdiagnosis. Marnie Robidas's cancer was at first mistakenly diagnosed as metastasis, a breast infection that typically affects the breastfeeding individuals, affecting giving birth to her own daughter in 2019. Doctors didn't discover her cancer until 2020, when it was terminal. Proponents of Marnie's Law hope to help educate nurses on inflammatory breast cancer to avoid future misdiagnosis. Her father, John Schoenberg, who was led by the efforts to pass the Marnie's Law, recalls Marnie Robidas saying that she started chemotherapy and she wanted her to take a journey and make a difference. That's the basic for me continuing this. I want her life to make a difference, said Mr. Schoenberger, noting that he would drive his daughter to and from medical appointments for 2 years after she was diagnosed. A performer since she was a young girl, Marnie Robidas would go to develop a successful career as an actress. She earned a Daytime Emmy Award nomination in 2010 for her role in the soap opera As the World Turns, and appears on shows including Royal Pains, as well as Blue Bloods, starring Boston native Donnie Wahlberg. While Marnie Robidas was battling cancer, she began Marnie's Army, an online group to help spread awareness about inflammatory breast cancer to other women. The advocacy all really started with Marnie, said Zach Robidas, her husband. Even in the middle of the hardest moment of her life, she wasn't just thinking about herself. She was thinking about the next mother who would be going through the same thing. After her death, Mr. Schoenberger wanted to honor Marnie Robidas' life and impact on Cape Cod community. He started a memorial bend at the Favorite Beach, Millway Beach in Barnstable. He then helped launch the annual Marnie's March on Millway to raise money for cancer research in Cape Cod theater music. The idea for Marnie's Law came from a family friend in Barnstable native Josh Spoofman. We connected with Mr. Schulberg following her death. He had initially connected with Robidas's siblings while theater at Barnstable High School together, and was inspired by Schulberg, a veteran, to join the military. When Koopman was overseas in the Army, he would always receive holiday and birthday cards from Schoenberger. Robidas' pursuit of acting was inspired Koopman to do the same. After the Army, he went into spec school for DeSales University for acting, but Robidas also attended. She was kind of like a little sister to me and a best friend, and she was an inspiration for me for acting school and leaving career behind. He later moved back to Cape Cod and now owns a popular Pizza Shark restaurant in Harwich, along with his location in Chatham and Dennis. After losing contact for a year following Robidas' death, Koopman reconnected with her family over games of pool in Schoenberger's garage, and every Wednesday night the two would play two rounds catch up. Initially, they talked about Koopman.

that kinds of where with this second phase of it started, said Fuma said, just trying to find a way to attack the disease and attack the cancer in a different way in order to carry on her legacy, but also try and save lives any way we could. This transformed their week pool games into meetings about Marnie's Law. Kubin joined the board of directors of Marnie's Army, which Mr. Schulenberg had set in a non-profit to raise money for cancer research, and began working on the various fundraising efforts. Every May since 2024, Pizza Shark had donated $1 to non-profit for every slice of pizza sold throughout the month to honor Marnie's birth month. This May, the chain raised $3,600 and had raised $10,000 since starting in the fundraising efforts this 3 years ago. Since the Pizza Shark restaurant is located inside the Chatham Orpheum Theater, the theater has been able to screen Marnie's movies and discussions on inflammatory breast cancer to raise awareness and to honor her work. It also shows a mockumentary of the Golden Scallop, which Kubin, Robidons, and her husband and other Cape locals made together 12 years ago. Among strong communities' support, Schulenberg and Kubin knew that the legislation was the next step in order to help the less saved lives. At some point, it was decided that it was real to making a difference from Marnie's journey in education, Schulenberg said. The lack of education is so dire and the results are so devastating that that's where we're focused. Schulenberg and Kubin found a support from Barnstable State Representative Kip Diggs and Hartley Lundy, who co-filed the bill in January of 2025. Lundy connected with the mission from the personal case, having lost her sister-in-law to cancer after a misdiagnosis as well. For me, this is not just a matter of filing something that was critical for the future of any woman that experiencing this diagnosis, but also had personal impact on my own family, Lundy said. The bill has so far been met. The support from across Massachusetts it passed unanimously in the Committee on Public Health and now sits before the House Committee on Bills in the third reading. With serious medical condition like breast cancer, time is of essence, and early detection

0: to improve the quality of health care for breast cancer and patients saving lives. Marnie's law hasn't just sparked a conversation in Massachusetts. New Jersey introduced a similar bill in December of 25. And Stony Brook has also met with the Pennsylvania legislator. We're making much more progress, much more quickly than I could have ever dreamed, said Mr. Schulenberger. And as they wait to see whether the bill will move out of the legislature, Schulenberger and Koopman are proud to see awareness and support that they generated. I'm kind of just two old vests trying to figure out how to attack this, Koopman said. I'm just blessed to be there by their side.
1: I'm going to move on to a little above the definitive section. Mass House to vote on a primary care bill. Adds new AI rules, plans to boost oversight by Allison Foods of the State House News Service. The House Democrats advanced a highly anticipated primary care reform package Wednesday that also imposed new guardrails on the use of artificial intelligence, bolsters oversight of pharmacy benefit managers, and creates an accelerated process for state public health regulators to vet certain determinations of need applications. House Speaker Ron Marino previously voiced skepticism over the Senate's primary care bill that passed on a 35-4 vote last month. The redrafted approach the House Ways and Means Committee released on Wednesday morning echoes a critical provision from the state Senate establishing primary care spending target. The legislation is up for a vote Thursday today, according to a joint statement from Marino, Ways and Means Chair Iron Mikulowicz, and Healthcare Financing Co-Chair John Long. Many Massachusetts residents, an unstable rise in healthcare costs made it initially difficult to access and afford basic healthcare services, the House leader said. To confront the challenge, the legislation made critical investments in primary care by strengthening reimbursement rates, investing in our primary care workforce, expanding timely access to appointments, and by easing the administrative burdens that contribute to provider burnout. The bill cleared the Ways and Means Committee on a 19-0 vote. Representatives Michael Casson, John Marisi, Joseph McKenna, Kelly Pierce, Tom Simola, Allison Sullivan, Almeida, Marcus Vaughn, and Stephen Azaros served their rights in the poll. Representatives Patricia Duffy and Ryan Hamilton, Russell Holmes, Christian Kastner, Lindsay Sabona, and Alan Silva, and China Tyler took no action. Under the House Ways and Means bill, primary care should represent 9% of all health care spending in 2030. The target would climb to 12% in 2033 and 15% by 2036. It's a longer runway than the Senate bill, which envisions reaching the 15% target by 2030. The primary care payment collaborative within the Division of Insurance would establish at least one advanced primary care payment model aimed at supporting value-based care, moving away from the traditional fee-for-service structure. Instead, the model promotes predictability, captivated monthly payments for members. Insurances would be required to embrace at least one model and offer it to contracted primary care providers and provide organizations. Going beyond the scope of the Senate's bill, the House and Ways bill regulates the use of automated utilization review tools defined as AI, an algorithm, or another software used to conduct or generate information relied on in utilization review based in whole or in part on medical necessities. The bill clarifies the automated tools that cannot be sole based for adverse determination, and that a decision must be made by a licensed physician or healthcare professional. Insurers and utilization review organizations must disclose the use of automated tools on the website and outline in written notices whether the tools were used in adverse determination. Building on last session's prescription drug reform law, the House Ways and Means Bill requires insurers, pharmacy benefit managers, and affiliated entities to apply to at least 80% of estimated prescription drug rebates in order to reduce patient cost sharing at the pharmacy counter, according to the House summary. The bill also boosts oversight of affiliated entities and other organizations that are vertically integrated with pharmacy benefit managers. The bill also lowers out-of-pocket costs by ensuring that patients benefit from the prescription drug rebates at the pharmacy counter, and that insurance companies cannot deny patients the full benefit of the prescription drug coupons. The legislation also invests an initial $25 million into a new workforce development fund. Community hospitals could also benefit from expedited determination of need. Process if it's a process, if they're looking to expand primary care with behavioral health, maternal health, and services in underserved communities. The project would receive priority decisions issued on 60 days after the application is filed. And that's all the time we have today. You read the Boston Globe. This is
0: Maggie
1: and Mary saying thank you for listening.
2: Hi, I'm Chris, and today we're reading about how ticks can fly by Jason Battelle of the National Geographic. Ticks can't jump, but thanks to the forces of static electricity, sometimes the arachnids can soar through the air, a new study says. In news absolutely no one wants to hear, scientists have just discovered that ticks can fly short distances through the air, thanks to the gravity-defying forces of static electricity. These arachnids are parasites, which means they cannot survive without drinking the blood of larger animals. Finding that host is kind of the most important moment in their life, says Sam England, biologist and postdoctoral researcher at Berlin's Natural History Museum. At the same time, ticks have a problem. They can't jump, and they can be extremely tiny, sometimes no larger than a poppy seed on a breakfast muffin. On top of this, many tick species are sedentary, which means they climb a blade of grass and wait for their host, hooked leg outstretched. When a deer, sheep, or even mouse wanders by, the tick must latch on in an instant. How parasites keep our ecosystems together. But with static electricity as a secret sidekick, it seems some ticks may get an extra boost in reaching their hosts, according to a recent study in the journal Current Biology. Using wild-caught castor bean ticks, whose females are a significant vector for Lyme disease transmission in Europe, England and his co-authors showed that 1-millimeter-sized tick nymphs held up by forceps could shoot their bodies several centimeters through the air when exposed to static electricity. "We saw it immediately," says England, whose study was completed as a PhD student at the University of Bristol in the United Kingdom. "That's probably the first and last time that's ever going to happen to me in science. An experiment works literally the first time." With better knowledge of how these animals attach to hosts, England believes the discovery could yield a new generation of anti-tick sprays or tick-repellent outdoor materials. How static electricity makes ticks fly. As animals travel through the grass, sand, and even air, the friction of their movements creates electrical charges, explains England. They're either positive, carried by protons, or negative, carried by electrons. And if they're the opposite polarity, they'll be attracted to each other. If they're the same polarity, they'll be repelled from each other. Most of us know static electricity as what happens when you rub a balloon on your head, causing your hair to stand upright. With an object as small as a tick, those same electrical forces can be enough to lift the parasite off the ground entirely. In the lab, scientists created friction by rubbing a dried rabbit foot on a plastic sheet of acrylic, creating opposing charges on both materials. Then, they held the ticks in stainless steel forceps at varying distances from either the rabbit foot or acrylic. Once the forceps released, the team watched in awe as all the nymphs vaulted up towards the charged surfaces. Interestingly, the scientists found the ticks could launch through the air when exposed to both positive and negative charges, suggesting that these natural forces overwhelm whichever charge the tick has on its own body. The experiments also showed that a tick can move through the air vertically, which is more difficult than horizontally, the more typical direction for a tick in search of a host. Basically, attraction always wins, and they get pulled up, England says. While the current study focused on tick nymphs, the forces in play here also work for adult ticks, as well as similarly sized animals, such as lice or mites. In fact, another recent study found evidence that nematodes can use static charge to zoom onto bumblebees, which they use to hitch rides to new areas. So their study combined with ours really does make the point that it could be quite a widespread phenomenon, says England. Ticks wanted? Maria Dick Wasser, a disease ecologist at Columbia University in New York, has an unusual job. She actually seeks out ticks. Us tick collectors are always looking for materials that collect more ticks, which is the opposite of what most people would want, she says. To collect ticks for research, Duke Wasser and her colleagues drag corduroy sheets across vegetation. However, the new study has her wondering if another material, more prone to static, might vacuum up greater numbers of the parasites she seeks. Duke Wasser says that ticks' travel by way of static electricity is unexpected and quite cool. I'm not sure they've evolved to use this as a strategy, she says, but it's something that works in their favor, let's say. Likewise, Duke Wasser says it's unclear if the ticks can sense electrical charges, or if they're just getting lucky. We know really very little about how they sense the host and what the range is. Especially, she says, it's definitely possible, but I think it's worth exploring further. This has been About How Ticks Can Fly by Jason Battelle of the National Geographic. I'm Chris. Have a great rest of your day.
3: Hello, listeners. My name is Joe. I'm a reader here with Valley Eye Radio. I was raised in Chicopee, Massachusetts, and my interests include military history as well as firearms history and engineering. 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
4: Well, good morning, everyone, and welcome back to Valley Eye Radio. I'm back in the studio, and it's good to be back. Besides being a little sunburned, a little sore from hiking, I'm glad to be here. It's Thursday, July 30th, 2026, and let's get you started with the news this morning. Up first, Springfield Republican with Sue and Jody.
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6: Today is Happy Cheesecake Day, and we're talking about the cake, not the calendars.
5: Glad you clarified that, for
6: yes.
5: Heaven's sake. So for the weather today, cloudy with a couple of showers, humid, overcast tonight, a shower in spots in the evening, but any time in the east, intervals of clouds and sunshine tomorrow with a shower in spots, warmer, humid, Saturday humid with times of clouds and sun, a couple of showers arriving during the afternoon in the east, Sunday mostly cloudy and humid, a thunderstorm in spots in the afternoon, however, dry in the east and near Hartford. Monday, mainly cloudy and humid, showers spreading from north to near Hartford. Tuesday, mostly sunny, less humid in the east and near Hartford. So for today, we can expect a high of 72 and a low of 61. And it's going to be cloudy with a few showers. And tonight, again, cloudy with a shower. And tomorrow, we're going to have a high of 80 and a low of 61. And it's going to be warmer with a shower again. And on Saturday, it's going to be a high of 83 and a low of 67. And again, humid with a few showers. Boy, the grass is going to grow. And Sunday, a high of 81 and a low of 62, mostly cloudy and humid. And on Monday, a high of 83, a low of 59, and a humid with a few showers. Wow, that's kind of repetitive, isn't it?
6: Yeah, just like.
5: So for the numbers game today, the midday is 5-0-1-5. The numbers game for the evening is 0881. Mass cash midday.

0: 37, 39. Next jackpot, $25.35 million. And the millionaire for life. 9, 10, 25, 27, 36 with the millionaire ball of 1. And lastly, the Powerball. 30, 36, 40, 42, 57, a Powerball of 2, and a Power Play of 2, then the next jackpot, $707 million. Wow.
1: Ooh.
0: Ooh. That's a haul of a lot of money. So what's new in sports, Sue?
1: Well, first of all, I want to thank very much A to Z Moving and Storage, who gave us a generous contribution bringing us these sports on a daily basis. They're located at 41 Chapin Street, West Springfield, and their motto is Happy Feet Move Faster. Well, let's first of all talk about some scores, and then we can talk about some specific things. The Marlins over the Phillies, 8-6. Bryce Harper, however, did admit that the Phillies, quote, need some help before getting swept. That's telling you right off the bat. Diamondbacks over the Pirates, 3-0. Blue Jays took the Nationals 5-2, and it took 12 innings, but the Orioles over the Tigers. Orioles 10, Tigers 9. Must have been a heck of a game. And then during that, Tarik Skubal records his 1,000th career K in possible final start with Tigers. The Mets over the Braves, 3-2. Astros show the Angels how it was done. Astros 7, Angels 4. Also, the Angels have traded O'Hop and Silver.